runway to negotiate the long-running sticking point. The previous nuclear pact between Iran and world powers, which Trump pulled the U.S. from in his first term, took many months to negotiate. Few details have been publicly released about the initial deal, set to be officially signed Friday in Switzerland, but it generally calls for reopening the Strait of Hormuz to global oil shipments, financial incentives for Iran if it meets certain benchmarks, and a 60-day period for talks on ending the country's nuclear program. There is deep skepticism among both Republican and Democratic lawmakers, pro-Israel advocates, and Israel itself that the deal is realistic, workable, or would have any effect on nuclear talks. My skepticism is Iran itself. What would a good deal look like? No enrichment? And we'll see if we can get there, Republican Senator Lindsey Graham of South Carolina, a close Trump ally and longtime Iran hawk, said Tuesday. But whether or not we can get to phase two, I don't know. David Schenecker, director of the Arab Politics Program at the Washington Institute for Near East Policy, said that this administration has proven that it has a hard time keeping its attention on these issues. Schenecker, who served as Assistant Secretary of State for Near Eastern Affairs in the first Trump administration, questioned whether the current administration would have the wherewithal to reach a nuclear deal, even if the agreement is signed Friday. This is the kind of thing that requires dogged attention, attention to detail, and numerous technical experts involved, he said. Trump loses his attention, moves on, and so does the administration. It's like they don't understand Iran's strategy. They didn't get it the first time or the second. The Trump administration has maintained its confidence. President J.D. Vance said much of the technical detail must be negotiated, but the U.S. must see action for Iran to receive incentives like sanctions relief. Our plan under this deal is, again, the Iranians are getting a lot of benefits so long as they dismantle that nuclear weapons program, Vance told Megyn Kelly on her podcast Tuesday. People always ask me, why do you believe it this time? I don't believe them, he added. I don't trust anything that anybody says. I trust what people do. And the way this deal is structured is that as they do more, they receive more. As they do less, they receive less. Iran has long maintained its nuclear program is peaceful. The 2015 Joint Comprehensive Plan of Action, or JCPOA, took more than 18 months to negotiate, starting with secret talks between U.S. and Iranian officials in Oman at the end of then-President Barack Obama's first term. They required dozens of direct high-level interventions from Secretary of State John Kerry and Energy Secretary Ernest Moniz, not to mention a team of dozens of technical experts traveling to Europe and elsewhere before the conclusion of the negotiations in Vienna, Austria. Trump withdrew from the JCPOA in 2018 before most of its contentious concessions had come into effect. And there is no indication now that Iran is willing to offer much more. The JCPOA relied on very technical language and understandings, including limits on uranium enrichment, advanced centrifuges, and heavy water production. In exchange, Iran was granted significant sanctions relief amounting to billions of dollars. As unhappy as critics were about the JCPOA, Trump called it the worst deal ever negotiated. While all Republicans and a number of prominent Democrats voted against it, all sides acknowledge it took more than 18 months to get an even imperfect agreement. Republicans say any nuclear deal with Iran should be brought to Congress as required by law. GOP Senator Ted Cruz of Texas said he would certainly anticipate that the Senate will get the final say. GOP Senator John Kennedy of Louisiana said he had little confidence Iran would abide by any agreement. But Senator Roger Marshall, a Republican of Kansas, one of a handful of senators who has spoken to Vance about the agreement, said the shortened timeline could be an advantage.
Iran's modus operandi is to negotiate for the purpose of delaying so they can rearm themselves, Marshall said. I think the president has to give them some type of a finite amount of time, or there's going to be consequences. So I think it can be done. Senator Tim Kaine, a Democrat of Virginia, so they can rearm themselves, Marshall said. I think the president has to give them some type of a finite amount of time, or there's going to be consequences. So I think it can be done.

the table. You had the IAEA at the table. The Obama chief negotiator had a Nobel Prize in physics, Ernie Moniz. Kane said, I don't know that either Jared Kushner or Steve Witkoff have a Nobel Prize, so it's going to be hard. Trump envoys Witkoff and Kushner, neither of whom had any prior experience in nuclear negotiations, made numerous but ultimately unsuccessful attempts to reach an agreement under Omani mediation during the first months of Trump's second term. Those tapered off after the U.S.-Israeli attacks on Iranian nuclear sites in June of 2025, after which Pakistan emerged as the main facilitator. There also is uncertainty about other issues besides nuclear that have been of concern to Arab countries, Israel, Europe, and the United States. It's not clear that any of those issues, including Iran's ballistic missile program, its support for militant proxies in the region, or repression of its own people, will be addressed by either the interim or potential longer-term agreements. Without significant capitulations by Trump up front, it is hard to imagine that nuclear negotiations with Iran will take only several months. A deal is better than more fighting, but the war America and Israel prosecuted against Iran has fallen short of achieving its stated objectives, said Brian Katulis, a senior fellow at the Middle East Institute. This agreement is mostly about cleaning up an unnecessary mess and putting the best face on it. Our next article is entitled, Trump to wrap G7 summit facing skepticism at home and jitters overseas over his plan to end Iran war. This has been written by Darlene Superville, Amir Madhani, and Sylvie Corbett. Leaders at the Group of Seven summit on Wednesday threw their support behind U.S. President Donald Trump's tentative agreement with Iran to open the Strait of Hormuz and further extend a shaky ceasefire, even though he's offered scant specificity about how that would be implemented. In a declaration issued overnight, the leaders called the deal a historic opportunity to prevent Iran from acquiring any nuclear weapon and tackling the threats related to its regional and ballistic activities. The leaders said that they were ready to contribute to its implementation, although neither the White House nor Iran has released the text of the agreement. Trump and his fellow leaders were closing the formal talks of the leading industrial democracies at a lakeside resort in the French Alps on Wednesday with sessions on the future of artificial intelligence and fostering economic growth. The U.S. leader then plans to make a stop for a glitzy dinner at the Palace of Versailles outside of Paris before he jets back to Washington. But first, Trump finds himself trying to quell skepticism about the Iran agreement and also faces jitterness from key ally Israel about ending the conflict under these terms. It's a great document, Trump said of the memorandum that is yet to be revealed, even though U.S. and Iranian officials are set to formally sign it at a ceremony on Friday at a stunning resort on Switzerland's Lake Lucerne. Here's what it says. Iran will never have a nuclear weapon. It won't have one to buy, to develop. It will not have a nuclear weapon. And I would say that's about 99.9% of what I wanted, he said. While G7 leaders gave it their backing, Trump still has yet to sell the deal to some members of his own party who doubt it will defang Iran's nuclear program. At the same time, he faces an anxious international community looking for him to follow through on his promise that the deal will reopen the Strait of Hormuz to oil tanker traffic and keep it open. The leaders meeting in the Alps said that an international maritime mission led by France and the UK can play an important role to facilitate the resumption of maritime traffic in the Strait of Hormuz by protecting merchant vessels, reassuring commercial shipping operators, and supporting verification that all mines are removed. Before the Iran war, a fifth of all oil and natural gas passed through the Strait of Hormuz, a maritime choke point that Iran has effectively shuttered since the first days of the conflict that began on February 28th. White House and Iranian officials have sometimes offered contradictory interpretations of what is in the agreement. Iranian Foreign Minister Abbas Araghchi said Israel's continued occupation of southern Lebanon, where Israeli forces have been targeted

0: Thing, Iran-backed Hezbollah militants would violate the deal. Without the withdrawal of Israeli forces from the territories they occupied during this war, the war has not fully come to an end, Arachi said. In their declaration, G7 leaders said they supported, through an immediate robust ceasefire, Lebanese efforts to disarm Hezbollah and protect Lebanon's territorial integrity and sovereignty. Meanwhile, Trump told reporters on Tuesday that he did not think an attack on Hezbollah by Israel would necessarily sink the agreement, though he said he was not happy with the way Israel has handled themselves with Lebanon and with Hezbollah. Israeli strikes in Lebanon have killed nearly 4,000 people, including hundreds of civilians, and displaced more than 1 million since fighting there began on March 2nd. Israel's fighting Hezbollah too long, and too many people are being killed, Trump said. Trump on Wednesday is also expected to meet with Indian Prime Minister Narendra Modi at a choppy moment in the U.S.-India relationship, in part because of the war in the Middle East. The leaders' meeting comes just a week after three Indian sailors were killed in a U.S. military strike on a tanker in the Gulf of Oman in the midst of the American blockade targeting oil shipments passing through the Strait of Hormuz. The Indian Foreign Ministry has formally protested the incident. Trump and Modi had a warm relationship during the U.S. president's first term, but it's become more complicated since Trump's return to office. The president hiked tariffs on India before lowering them over its reliance on cheap Russian oil, and the Iran war has disrupted energy supplies to India. There's some angst as well in New Delhi that Trump's recent efforts to forge a trade truce with Chinese President Xi Jinping could undercut India's appeal as an alternative manufacturing hub. Trump will also hold one-on-one talks on Wednesday with Egyptian President Abdel Fattah el-Sisi, one of the three Middle Eastern leaders who are attending the summit at the invitation of its host, French President Emmanuel Macron. In a flurry of declarations issued in the early hours of Wednesday, the G7 leaders stressed their support for Ukraine as it battles Russia's invasion and agreed to increase deliveries of air defense systems. They also said they would bolster sanctions on Moscow, including on Russia's oil and gas industries. Leaders also pledged to step up the fight against the multi-billion-dollar international drug trade. The statement comes as Trump has been waging his own battle against drug traffickers. United States military strikes on alleged drug-carrying boats transiting in Latin America have killed more than 200 people since September, when the Trump administration began an operation it has justified as necessary to stem the flow of drugs. Critics have questioned the legality of the strikes. In a separate declaration, the G7 leaders reaffirmed their efforts to halt migrant smuggling and human trafficking, which they say constitute serious transnational crimes that erode the sovereign rights of states to control their borders and expose smuggled and trafficked persons to life-threatening risks. Our next article is entitled, AI Executives Gather at G7 as Europeans Seek Checks on American Dominance. This has been written by Kelvin Chan. Top artificial intelligence executives are gathering Wednesday in France against a backdrop of growing calls for tech sovereignty in Europe, fueled by concerns about American dominance in the industry. The wars in Iran and Ukraine have dominated discussions at the Group of Seven summit of major industrialized nations this week, but AI will have its moment on the meeting's final day. In a rare huddle of AI industry figures, leaders of three of the most powerful AI companies, OpenAI CEO Sam Altman, Google DeepMind CEO Demis Hassabis, and Anthropic CEO Dario Amodei, are due to attend a working lunch on the theme of ensuring a safe, rapid, and effective deployment of artificial intelligence. Also attending are the heads of smaller AI labs, including Canada's Cohere AI, France's Mistral, Germany's Black Forest Labs, Italy's Daumen, Sakana AI of Japan, and UK-based Synthesia. In Europe, the distrust of American companies dominating AI and other tech ecosystems has shown up at the European Commission, which unveiled a tech sovereignty package this month with plans to boost homegrown AI, and the Vatican, where the Pope last month called for robust regulation of artificial intelligence. Many outside the United States also took notice last week when Anthropic took down its most advanced AI models, Fable 5 and Mythos 5, to comply with Trump administration order citing an unspecified national security concern. The United States government barred any non-Americans, either inside or outside the United States, from accessing the models, which forced the company to suspend access to all customers. The episode highlighted how Europe, Canada, and other countries can be put in an extremely vulnerable position if they get cut off from advanced AI models, said Zach Myers, director of research at SEER, a Brussels-based think tank. There is a general anxiety about the state of Europe. The fact that we're relying on other countries for quite important strategic infrastructure and a desire to do something about it, whatever that is, Myers said. Canadian Prime Minister Mark Carney touched on the Anthropic development on his way to the G7 meeting, telling reporters during a stop in Ireland that it highlights a need to build out and diversify. Sovereignty requires unhindered access to AI, he said in a speech to Dublin. Earlier this month, Canada announced a plan to help middle powers or like-minded countries develop an alternative to the big AI players. A few days earlier, Trump signed an executive order sketching out a framework for oversight of advanced AI systems. The G7 is a chance for business and political leaders to engage with each other on the risks and benefits of AI as countries seek to harness the technology to boost their economies and advance their geopolitical aims. Digital sovereignty has long been a cause for the G7 meeting's host, French President Emmanuel Macron. His government has even started requiring civil servants to ditch Zoom and Microsoft Teams for homegrown video conference system. Adrian Gomez, CEO of Cohere, which bought German AI startup Alpha, earlier this year, said the company's focus at the G7 was to expand our sovereign AI ecosystem partnerships beyond Canada and Germany to include all G7 nations and companies, establishing a global standard that guarantees ownership of models, data, and local compute. The G7 comprises France, the United States, Canada, Germany, Italy, Japan, and the United Kingdom. Brazil, India, Kenya, and South Korea were among guest nations invited to participate in some discussions. Our next article is entitled, A Far-Right Backlash is Surging in Latin America as Crime Fears Fuel Bukele-Style Crackdowns. This has been written by Regina Garcia Cano and Isabel Debris. At the start of this decade, Latin America was hurtling to the left, progressives seizing on public outrage over entrenched inequities, exacerbated by the pandemic, swept to power in many of the region's biggest economies, including Brazil, Chile, Colombia, and Peru. A political backlash is brewing, though. Although homicide rates have broadly declined across Latin America compared to a decade ago, spikes in some countries and a region-wide rise in other crimes, particularly extortion, have created the conditions for conservative populists to score votes by promising strong-arm tactics against crime and immigration. Stump speeches casting migrants as criminals and pitching heavy-handed security strategies, popularized by El Salvador's president, Nayib Bukele, have won conservative candidates U.S. President Donald Trump's backing and fired up their disaffected electorates, despite concerns that such tactics could encourage human rights abuses or threaten democracy. You have an emergent right wing that is very much in collaboration across the region and with the U.S. through the MAGA movement, which has also used crime as a rallying cry for political mobilization, said Enrique Roig, vice president of the nonprofit Human Rights First and a former State Department official. It's easier to sell locking people up than it is to deal with the reasons why mainly young men join gangs in countries like El Salvador. Although populist politics across the political spectrum have done well, only the right has offered short-term security solutions that will make voters feel safer in 6 months, even if they have to sacrifice democracy and human rights, said Adam Isaacson, director for defense oversight at the Washington Office on Latin America Organization. Proposals offered by the left, such as community violence prevention programs, better police training, and judicial and prison reforms, take more time to bear fruit, he said. It's absolutely what you're supposed to be doing, but people's patience runs out, Isaacson said of long-term proposals. So there come the Bukeles of the world saying, you want to feel better? We got this. In Colombia, where swaths of the countryside have fallen into renewed conflict, pro-Trump businessman Ebeldaro de la Esprilla has topped polls ahead of Sunday's runoff election as he takes his cues from Bukele. In Peru, where extortion has increased fivefold in the past 5 years, Keiko Fujimori rocketed to a June 7th presidential runoff on a law and order platform, vowing to deploy the military and prisons and along borders as she leans on the authoritarian legacy of her disgraced late father, former President Alberto Fujimori. Costa Ricans, rattled by record levels of drug-related killings, elected conservative populist Laura Fernandez in February for her tough-on-crime platform. Honduran businessman Nasrey Asfura swept December's election after Trump endorsed him as a partner in the fight against narco-communists. Latin America and the Caribbean last year saw their combined average homicide rate drop by more than 5% compared to 2024, with the median rate reaching about 17.6 per 100,000 people, according to Inside Crime, a think tank focused on organized crime in the Americas. But there are a few key exceptions. Drug-fueled killings have increased in Peru and Colombia, the world's top cocaine producers, as well as in neighboring Ecuador, whose major ports traffickers see as a gateway to European markets. Last year, authorities tallied 2,400 homicides in Peru and 14,780 in Colombia, which were the most in each country since at least 2020. Killings rose a remarkable 31% in Ecuador year-on-year to 9,216. Gangs are blamed for much of the violence that began soaring in Ecuador during the COVID-19 pandemic, as cartels from Mexico, Colombia, and the Balkans expanded their operations and hired locals who set off a deadly fight over drug trafficking routes. The territorial disputes include prisons, where hundreds of inmates have been killed since 2021. Ecuadorian authorities also recorded more than 16,100 cases of extortion last year, which was down from 23,000 in 2024, though experts say it's an underreported crime. 4 years ago, Chilean voters rejected ultra-conservative lawmaker José Antonio Kast in favor of ex-president Gabriel Boric, a young, tattooed former student protest leader seeking to address Chile's endemic social inequities. Last year, though, fears over rising crime and its frequent association in media with the country's growing population of Venezuelan immigrants played into Kast's hands, returning him to power. As Venezuelan crime syndicates like the Tren de Aragua gang seized on their country's mass migration wave to infiltrate human trafficking networks following the pandemic, Chile, long one of Latin America's safest countries, witnessed an unprecedented explosion of carjackings, kidnappings, and shootouts. Chile's homicide rate rose by 30% to a peak of 6.7 per 100,000 people from 2021 to 2022, according to the Interior Ministry. It has since dropped but has stayed above pre-2021 levels. Other types of violent crime are still rising, including kidnappings, which have increased by nearly 180% over the past 4 years. drawing inspiration from Bukele, whose mega prisons in El Salvador he toured while campaigning. Cast handily beat his communist opponent in December with pledges to build a massive border wall, toughen prison conditions for gang members, and deport hundreds of thousands of migrants without legal status. For his promises of safety, voters shrugged off Cast's opposition to abortion and same-sex marriage rights and his defense of Augusto Pinochet's bloody dictatorship. In Peru, despite the contentious legacy of the convicted Alberto Fujimori, his daughter's candidacy has taken advantage of a surge in violent crime 4 years after she lost the election to schoolteacher Pedro Castillo. Campaigning under the slogan, "Peru with Order," Keiko Fujimori won the largest vote share in April's first round of voting. Results of the June 7th runoff still show her in a technical tie with the political heir of the imprisoned Castillo, nationalist Roberto Sanchez. Experts say the public's appetite for tough tactics, historically associated with the region's right-wing 20th century dictatorships, has grown alongside its shrinking confidence in state institutions and its deepening ambivalence about democracy. The thinking is often, democracy hasn't been able to keep me and my family safe, so maybe democracy is part of the problem, said Eduardo Moncada, director of the Institute of Latin American Studies at Columbia University. That poses a major challenge to the Latin American left, which many countries has presided over sluggish economies, grapple with corruption scandals, and failed to fulfill promises of social reform in recent years. Even progressives such as Jeanette Jara in Chile and Sanchez in Peru have shifted with the political tide. Uruguay's president, Yamandu Orsi, called Bukele's model an example worthy of further study. The center-left Guatemalan government declared a state of emergency to crack down on gang violence this year and welcomed the Trump administration's help targeting drug traffickers. Recently elected politicians' hardline ambitions, though, have collided with the practicalities of governing complex and cash-strapped democracies like Ecuador and Chile. They are nothing like tiny El Salvador, where Bukele's party holds a legislative supermajority. Ecuadorian President Daniel Noboa's promises in his 2023 campaign included locking up gang leaders on barges and building mega prisons. He abandoned the floating prisons proposal after taking office, and it took his government until November to open the first mega prison. Building mega prisons hasn't been that easy or that straightforward because the country is in a very bad state financially and because President Daniel Noboa still sees himself as a Democrat, said Beatrice Garcia Nice, policy analyst for the Washington-based Stimson Center think tank. Nearly 3 months into Cast's tenure, pollsters say a skeptical public can't tell the difference between his security crackdown and that of his left-wing predecessor. His government has organized only 2 deportation flights after promising to immediately round up and expel Chile's more than 300,000 immigrants without legal status. A different, more sheepish tone has crept into his speeches. Last month, he came under fire for calling the mass deportation promise a metaphor. Even as he pitched new security measures in a June 1st address, including banning those convicted of attacking police from receiving social benefits, he tried to whittle down his supporters' outsized expectations. Governing, as many of you know, means taking responsibility for reality, especially when it's difficult, he said. I'm proceeding step by step because this isn't something that happens overnight. Our next article is entitled, "A Chilling Romanian Exhibition Replays Videotaped Secret Police Interrogations from 1989. This has been written by Stephen McGrath and Andre Alexandru. A new exhibition in Romania's capital spotlights the harsh reality of interrogations carried out by the country's notorious communist-era secret police. Held at the National History Museum of Romania in Bucharest, the exhibition is called A Rest 1989. The Securitate Video Archive uses video footage to reconstruct how detentions and interrogations worked under the Securitate, the sprawling network of spies that enforced Nicolae Ceaușescu's rule until he was overthrown and executed in December of 1989. The exhibition features original videotape recordings of interrogations of four detainees investigated by the secret police, shown on grainy wall-mounted monitors in the museum's central hall. All were recorded in 1989 by the Criminal Investigations Directorate of the Securitat. In the middle of the exhibition space is a reconstructed cell furnished with a small bed, an empty metal bowl and cup, which evokes the isolation that detainees might have felt. It also highlights the Securitat's extensive reach and power under communism and the investigation techniques they used on suspects. Many of the recordings reveal coercive questioning and intimidation tactics that often drift into the absurd as detainees are ground down or left bewildered. During one such back and forth, a woman whose husband had allegedly defected tells her questioner, "I no longer have the strength to fight. I need logical arguments, not this nonsense." In the world of Securitat justice, detainees or those under arrest were merely prisoners, captives in the original and the operational labyrinth of manufactured guilt, the organizers say, adding that the exhibition can serve as a belated memorial plaque to victims. The victims thus gain a voice and a place. The exhibition runs until mid-September and is a collaboration between the National History Museum, Romania's National Council for Studying the Securitat Archives, or CNSAS, and the Ministry of Culture. The organizers said the videotapes held by CNSAS are a remnant, the accidental result of the disorderly and violent end of socialist Romania, recorded by the Criminal Investigations Technical Department in 1989. Una Demetriad, a historian at CNSAS and exhibition curator, told the Associated Press that she initially wanted to use the videotapes to make a documentary for students and school kids, but decided to pursue an exhibition instead. "The project grew organically through the discussions I had with architects and designers," she said. "From the very beginning, the first discussions I had with my husband, who works at CNSAS, and everything I found in these tapes made me go, wow, they were being watched in cells nonstop." "That's what this whole archive brings new," she added, "how it gets here and how people, those who are arrested in the end, are repeatedly threatened, yelled at, threatened with beatings, threatened with the family suffering, and so on. Also exhibited are artifacts such as a printing press that belonged to journalist Petre Miha Bakanu, which was confiscated by the secret police in the early 1989. Bakanu and several associates used the press to print an anti-Ceausescu and anti-government newspaper. "How could we, after 45 years of socialism, still be afraid of people's opinions, even of their thoughts?" Bakanu says during an interrogation of February of 1989. Another item exhibited is a pair of glasses that were used to stop detainees from seeing where they were going or identifying other persons. The detention facility had spaces for two different types of detention, says Mihai Dimitrad, also a historian at CNSAS and an exhibition curator along with his wife. While preventative detention was used in political cases alleging crimes against the state, operational detention units were used to lock people up in what he described as a form of kidnapping, to imprison and silence potential dissenters during sensitive moments like a congress or visiting foreign dignitary. "We are not talking about the testimonies of victims after the fall of communism, nor about documents, nor about books, nor about manuscripts," he said. "We have something not open to manipulation, a live recording of events that occur in interrogation rooms or cells. It's hard to fight against something like that as a denialist." This space is important because it proves how rapacious, tough, aggressive the communist dictatorship remained even in the last moments of the communist system, he added. In recent years, as nationalism has risen in Romania, so too has a nostalgia for life under communism during the Ceausescu years, especially among young people who typically have limited or no memories of life in the country before 1989. Cornel Constantin Ile, manager of the National History Museum of Romania, says the new exhibition can help expose the realities of that period and Romania's history and reach the minds and, why not, the souls of visitors. It is an exhibition that puts you in front of facts that cannot be ignored, he said. It's very important because we must not forget and we must not repeat. What we see in this exhibition is an ugly face of history. It is a story in which human freedom, human dignity were suppressed. Our next article is entitled World Cup, What to Know? Ronaldo looks to make history by scoring in sixth World Cup. This has been written by Steve Reed. Cristiano Ronaldo, your turn. The 41-year-old is set to enter the World Cup on Wednesday when Portugal meets Congo after impressive performances by the tournament's other top stars. France's Kylian Mbappe and Erling Haaland of Norway each had two goals as they opened their World Cup campaigns on Tuesday, while Lionel Messi scored a hat-trick for Argentina. That gave Messi 16 career goals in the World Cup, tying him with Germany's Miroslav Klose for the all-time record. Ronaldo is also looking to make history by becoming the first player to score in six World Cups. Messi, too, is playing in his sixth World Cup, but failed to find the net in 2010. Well, I wish him the best. I hope that he scores, but not against us, Congo coach Sebastien de Sabre said of the Portugal forward. Ronaldo's focus has been on his team's success. We go match by match, but not with the expectations of winning it all, Ronaldo told reporters in Portugal last week before the team's departure. It has to be step by step. A good start is the most important thing. Some Portugal supporters question whether the aging star will be a help or a detriment to the team. After scoring just once in the 2022 World Cup in Qatar, Ronaldo was upset after he subbed off against South Korea and benched for the club's first knockout stage match against Switzerland. He also failed to score in the 2024 European Championship, the first time that has happened at a major international tournament. But Ronaldo has also shown signs of his old productivity. He scored 8 goals during Portugal's 2025 UEFA Nations League title, including an equalizer in the final against Spain. And he recently won his first Saudi Pro League title with Al Nassr, scoring a club-high 28 goals. And now we turn to our domestic news. This article is entitled, Trump Delays Jay Clayton's Nomination for Intel Director to Try to Push Congress on Voting Bill. This has been written by Amir Madhani, Darlene Superville, Eric Tucker, and Mary J. Claire Jalinek. President Donald Trump said Wednesday that he was delaying Jay Clayton's nomination to lead the U.S. intelligence community in a bid to force Congress to act on a voter ID bill that currently lacks enough support for passage. Trump said in a social media post just hours before Clayton's scheduled confirmation hearing that he will keep Bill Pulte, a top U.S. housing official, as acting director of national intelligence. Lawmakers in both parties had opposed Trump's nomination of Pulte, citing his lack of known experience in intelligence and his use of his current administration perch to target perceived adversaries of the president. Resistance that last week forced Trump to turn to Clayton. The abrupt announcement creates instant uncertainty over the long-term leadership of the 18-agency intelligence community and dashes hopes for a swift revival of crucial surveillance program that expired in Congress last week due to bipartisan anger over Trump's pick of Pulte. That tool, Section 702 of the Foreign Intelligence Surveillance Act, permits spy agencies to collect without a warrant the communications of targeted foreigners located outside the United States. National security officials across both political parties have for years described Section 702 as vital for gathering intelligence that can disrupt terror attacks and espionage operations, though some lawmakers and civil liberties advocates have raised concerns over the government's use of information about Americans that is incidentally collected through the program. Clayton has been set to appear on Wednesday for a Senate confirmation hearing that was fast-tracked because of the program's lapse. Democrats had said they would not renew the expired surveillance programs until Trump withdrew Pulte's nomination. Trump's post suggests that debate to revive Section 702 could be indefinitely postponed. Lawmakers have sounded the alarm about the government operating without congressional authorization of the powerful spy tool. A court order from last March certified that the program could continue for another 12 months, though it's possible that communications companies could challenge the government's authority to force them to cooperate and share data. In a social media post, Trump accused Democrats of breaking a deal to renew the program after he nominated Clayton. Trump also said he does not want to remove Clayton from his current position as U.S. Attorney for the Southern District of New York before his replacement, James McDonald, is approved. McDonald was named to the Justice Department post on Saturday. And he added another condition, linking his approval of the surveillance program to the passage of a bill requiring people to show ID in order to vote. Therefore, to add a slight bit of intrigue, but for the good of the nation and the people of our country, I will not approve FISA without the Save America Act going along with it, Trump said, using the acronym for the surveillance program and his name for the voter ID bill. The Republican-controlled Congress has not acted on the voting bill because it does not have enough support in either chamber, particularly from Democrats. Trump made the announcement in Evian-les-Bains, France, where he is participating in the final day of the Group of Seven Summit of Leading Industrial Economies. The intelligence director position became available after Tulsi Gabbard, who had held the job, announced last month that she was resigning to spend time with her husband as he fights cancer. Our next article is entitled, The Cost to Overcome a Trump Endorsement, $100 million, plus more takeaways from Tuesday's primaries. This has been written by Jonathan Cooper, Jesse Bedian, and Simran Parwani. An endorsement from President Donald Trump is worth a lot in Republican primaries, but it's not foolproof, especially when there's a lot of money involved. Rick Jackson's campaign spent more than $100 million, largely out of his own pocket, to defeat Trump-endorsed Burt Jones in the Republican runoff for Georgia governor. It was another rare example of the president's choice falling short in a primary battle. Trump's efforts were more successful elsewhere. His candidate for U.S. Senate won a runoff in Alabama, and his pick for Oklahoma governor advanced to another runoff there. Four states in the District of Columbia held primaries Tuesday. Among Democrats, the contest hinged on longstanding divides between progressives and moderates as the party tries to chart the best path forward to November. Here are some takeaways as votes come in from Alabama, California, the District of Columbia, Georgia, and Oklahoma. Nothing is certain in politics, but a complete and total endorsement from Trump is about the surest path possible to winning a Republican primary. Jackson found another path to the Republican nomination for Georgia governor, but it was pricey. The billionaire healthcare tycoon personally supplied most of the $100 million plus that his campaign has spent to persuade Republican primary voters to overlook Trump's advice. Trump endorsed Lieutenant Governor Burt Jones more than a year ago and reiterated his support last week, praising Jones's courage and wisdom in a social media post. Before Tuesday's runoff, Jackson came in second behind Jones in May 19 primary, though nearly a third of voters backed other candidates. Jackson will face Democrat Keisha Lance Bottoms, the former Atlanta mayor, in November to lead one of the nation's preeminent battleground states. Meanwhile, Oklahoma's Republican primary for governor tested Trump's endorsement in a different way. There, the president weighed in late, throwing his support 2 weeks ago to former state senator Michael Mazzei among a crowded field without a clear front runner. Mazzei secured a spot in a runoff on October 25th, finishing nearly even with the Attorney General Gentner Drummond. Trump is used to getting his way, but earlier this month, his choice for governor of Iowa, U.S. Representative Randy Feenstra, lost to Zach Lahn in the state's primary. Trump rose to power as an outsider, the head of a Make America Great Again movement keen to bulldoze the old political order. But now the one-time insurgent sits atop a sprawling establishment. What happens when he endorses an insider candidate? In Alabama, it worked out for Trump. He successfully backed U.S. Representative Barry Moore, a three-term congressman who was promised to be a warrior for President Trump's America First agenda if elected to the Senate. Moore defeated former Navy SEAL Jared Hudson, who presented himself as a Washington outsider and tried to harness the anti-establishment fervor that propelled Trump to power to defeat Trump's preferred candidate. Alabama is a Republican stronghold, so the GOP primary victor will be heavily favored to prevail in November. The seat is being vacated by Senator Tommy Tuberville, the Republican nominee in the race for Alabama governor. One of the leading Democratic contenders in the District of Columbia mayor's race, Janice Lewis George, describes herself as a Democratic socialist, a political denomination that became more prominent with Senator Bernie Sanders' presidential campaigns. Lewis George's bid for the party's nomination is not so far removed from Democratic socialist Zohrah Mamdani's upset victory for New York City mayor last year. The race has drawn national attention, including the president's. Trump indicated days before the mayoral primary election that he might take over the city if Lewis George wins, saying, "We won't put up with it." Lewis George called Trump's threat an attack on democracy itself. The overwhelmingly Democratic city's relationship to the president is a focal point of the campaign, as Trump has exercised broad power over Washington, D.C. That's included an open-ended deployment of National Guard troops in the streets and his culling of the federal workforce, a chunk of the city's jobs. Some residents were frustrated that the mayor, Muriel Bowser, didn't push back enough on the administration. Part of Lewis George's platform on her website, which heavily focuses on affordability, is to protect home rule with leaders that stand up and fight back, not shrink in the face of injustice. The race was too early to call on Tuesday night, and it could be decided by D.C.'s new ranked choice voting system. Like a handful of other places, D.C. voters rank the candidates on a ballot, and if no one crosses 50% of the popular vote, then residents' second choices come into play. That happened in Maine, where election officials started counting ranked choice votes for governor in a key House race 3 days after election night. In D.C., election officials have warned the new system could delay results by days. State Representative Tim Fleming won the Republican nomination for Georgia Secretary of State Tuesday night, defeating opponent Vernon Jones, who leaned more into conspiracies over Trump's loss to Joe Biden. The two were competing in an election to replace Secretary of State Brad Raffensperger, who resisted Trump's unfounded claims of election fraud and the president's request to find 11,780 votes 6 years ago. Those claims hovered over Tuesday's race. Jones has said he believes there were irregularities and violations in 2020, and he stands with those who believe there was election fraud. Of four key points on Jones's campaign platform, three had to do with election management, including stronger voter identification rules. Fleming tiptoed around the topic, saying there were irregularities in 2020, but adding he's not running on conspiracy theories. Of the seven platform points on his campaign website, however, four were focused on election management, and one said the state should make it impossible for the left to cheat in our elections. Fleming will face Democrat Penny Brown Reynolds, who won her party's nomination Tuesday. Democrat Eric Swalwell resigned from the U.S. House and dropped his bid for California governor in April after a woman alleged she had sexually assaulted her twice, saying she was too intoxicated to consent to sex in both cases. A special primary election was held Tuesday to finish Swalwell's term, and Democratic State Senator Aisha Wahab advanced to the special general election on August 18th. It remained too early to determine who would fill the second slot. Whoever wins will serve in the U.S. House through January. Wahab was favored along with Melissa Hernandez, a Bay Area Rapid Transit director. Wahab, who's established in California politics, represents a more progressive wing of the party, while Hernandez is a local politician who sits closer to the political center. To lower costs, Wahab takes aim at corporate profiteering and argues for an expansion to social safety nets. Hernandez focuses on local job growth and supporting small businesses. Both candidates also ran in the regular primary election for Swalwell's seat and will face off in the general election in November. Whoever wins that race will take over next year. Our next article is entitled, One killed when small plane crashes on Texas highway. People leave vehicles to try to help. This has been written by Haley Golden. A business jet with six people on board crashed on a highway in Laredo, Texas, and caught fire Tuesday night, authorities said, killing one person and causing chaos as people left their vehicles to frantically try to smash the cockpit window and free those inside. Drivers who came upon the burning plane, which was nearly sheared in half and tipped on its side, captured dramatic rescue scenes on video or rushed toward the aircraft on foot to help. Two people came running with a sledgehammer and a shovel, which they used to strike the cockpit glass and try propping open the plane's door. The plane crashed on the Loop 20 highway near the Texas-Mexico border shortly after 10 p.m., said Jose Baiza, an investigator with the Laredo Police Department. It was unclear if the person who died was on the plane or on the ground. Dashcam footage posted on social media showed the aircraft careening down the highway, taking out a light post before coming to a stop. It came to a rest not far from the Laredo International Airport. It looked like part of a movie. I was in shock, said Zara Garza, an esthetician who was driving her coworkers home when she came upon the crash. No injuries on the ground were immediately reported, though five officers were taken to the hospital for smoke inhalation. The plane was a Cessna Citation Latitude twin jet, according to information from FlightAware, an aviation tracking and data company. It departed from Los Cabos International Airport in Mexico at 6:19 p.m. It's not clear what caused the crash as it reached Laredo, about 140 miles southwest of San Antonio. Laredo International Airport Director Gilberto Sanchez told KGNS-TV and Laredo, that the plane experienced a mechanical failure. He provided no details. Video posted to social media showed the plane on its side, smashed into a highway barrier. The tail was ripped from the fuselage and laid mostly intact on a lower-level road beneath where the rescue was taking place. Garza began shooting video as she approached the scene and then stopped her vehicle across from the crippled jet, which was on fire. She saw someone inside the plane trying to break the cockpit window to escape. Soon, people got out of their vehicles to try to smash the window from the outside as the fire on the fuselage continued to burn. Garza's husband jumped out of their vehicle to help, and Garza then saw the door of the plane open. She said three people who looked to be teenagers rushed out, followed by someone who appeared to be a pilot. Another member of the crew tried to pull out a person who seemed to be unconscious. As smoke billowed from the plane, a firefighter used a small ladder to climb into the aircraft to rescue the remaining passenger, while others shot water out of a hose at the wreckage. Rescuers can be heard calling for a rope as others use rods to hold the plane door. Several times, officers helping prop open the door, dart away from the plane and double over in coughing fits because of the intense smoke. What was worrying me was the fire, she said. I was concerned that it could have just exploded at any time. This was the third significant aviation accident in as many days. A B-52 crashed Monday during a test flight at Edwards Air Force Base in California and killed all eight people aboard, while on Sunday, 12 people were killed when a plane on a skydiving outing in Missouri crashed. NetJet said in a statement that the crash involved one of its aircraft, and it is working with authorities. NetJets is owned by Warren Buffett's Berkshire Hathaway and allows people to buy part ownership in private planes. Our next article is entitled, Rain Along the Gulf Coast Could Become the First Named Storm of the Atlantic Hurricane Season. This has been written by David Fisher. A cluster of storms along the Gulf Coast could become the first named tropical storm of the 2026 Atlantic hurricane season, the National Hurricane Center said. The storms threaten to bring heavy downpours that could lead to dangerous floods across southern states, including Texas and Louisiana. The system was centered Tuesday afternoon about 55 miles south-southwest of Corpus Christi, Texas, according to our Hurricane Center advisory. National Hurricane Center Director Michael Brennan said meteorologists are expecting the system to strengthen, possibly into a tropical storm by early Wednesday. But coastal areas could experience tropical storm conditions this week, even if the system doesn't officially get a name, Brennan said. The main hazard with these types of systems is largely the flooding from the heavy rainfall, Brennan said, and we could see potentially life-threatening flash and urban flooding across the Texas coast eastward and to central Mississippi through Thursday. Prolonged rainfall may extend the flood threat into the weekend. Tornadoes were possible from the upper Texas coast across southern Louisiana, Mississippi, Alabama, and the Florida Panhandle, forecasters said. The storm's maximum sustained winds were around 30 miles per hour Tuesday, just shy of the 39 miles per hour needed to be named a tropical storm. The system had a 70% chance of forming into a tropical cyclone over the next 2 days, the Hurricane Center said. Houston, where the World Cup match between Portugal and the Democratic Republic of the Congo is scheduled for Wednesday, has been under a flood warning since Monday. The stadium is covered, and no plans have been announced to move or reschedule the match. By Thursday, the storms could drop 4 to 8 inches of rain, with isolated totals of up to a foot in coastal areas. A tropical storm watch was already in effect from Sargent, Texas, to Morgan City, Louisiana. Rough surf could cause rip currents along the Gulf for the next couple of days. Well, that concludes our time. Until next time, and thank you for listening.
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2: Here's the forecast for the Boston and South Shore area on the Talking Information Center from the National Weather Service. For today, sunny, temperatures in the lower 80s, partly cloudy overnight, temperatures down near 60. Partly sunny on Thursday, could see a pop-up thunderstorm or shower with temperatures in the upper 70s. The sun rose this morning at 5:07, setting at 8:24 this evening. Stay tuned for more heading your way next on the Talking Information Center. Hi, this is John with the Talking Information Center. 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
11: This is Denise reading episode 6 of The Only One Left by Riley Sanger. In the last episode, Lenora told Kit that the sounds she keeps hearing coming from her room are her dead sister Virginia. Kit discovers the missing nurse, Mary's body, when she's out on the terrace investigating where the noises at night may be coming from. We left off with Lenora describing her relationship with Ricardo. He sighed and looked up at the sky. I want more than this. I can tell you that. It's crushing not having the life you're meant to live. It weighs a man down. I tried to alleviate that weight the only way I knew how, by letting Ricky wrap his thick arms around my waist, pull me close, and kiss me passionately as he wanted. We were still kissing when I heard the whisper of footfalls in the grass. It was Bernice, returning home from her duties in the kitchen. I broke away and fled before we could be caught. But that close call didn't change anything. I knew that what Ricky and I was doing was wrong, but I didn't care. I longed for the fireworks his kiss created. I needed them. We grew more daring with each meeting, kissing, touching, exploring. On the third night, when Ricky's hand moved to my breast, I let it remain there. On the fourth night, I slipped my hand into his trousers and grasped his manhood. I'll spare you the sordid details, but it progressed like that until, exactly 1 week after the night we met, I allowed Ricky to take my virginity. When it was over, I laid in his arms and whispered, "I love you." Ricky grinned and said, "I love you too." In that moment, I became a woman. I suspect that was the change my sister saw in me that night in the library. "You're clearly mad about someone," she said, "and I know who it is." I looked up from my book, numb with worry. Had Bernice seen us? Did she know? Was she now telling others? "What have you heard?" "Nothing," my sister said, "but it's obvious you're in love with Archibald." I struggled not to laugh as relief poured over me. So many things prevented Archie and me from being together, starting with the fact that he felt more like a sibling to me than my own sister did. "It's not Archie," I said. "Don't tell me you still carry a torch for Peter. It's hopeless. He has no interest in you. Or you." "He'll come around," my sister said. "I'm certain of it. Then we'll marry and spend the rest of our days here." "At Hope's End?" My sister spread her arms wide as if trying to embrace the house itself. "Of course, I'm never going to leave this place." "But there's a whole world out there that you haven't seen yet," I said. "I, for one, intend to explore as much of it as I can." "With your secret boyfriend?" My sister smiled at me, a look I'd seen so many times that it rarely registered how vicious it could be. Her smile contained neither humor nor warmth. It was as cold and calculating as the girl it belonged to. "You should just go ahead and tell me who he is now. You know I'm going to find out at some point." In the end, she was right. She eventually did find out, and disaster soon followed. At least she also got her wish. All these years later, she's still here, roaming the halls, and she's never going to leave. As long as Hope's End still stands, my sister will remain. 20. The third floor of Hope's End surprises me, although everything looks the same, save for the top of the grand stairs in the center. It feels completely different. Up here, the mansion's tilt is more pronounced, something seen and not merely felt. Staring down the hallway from the top of the service stairs is akin to being in the hold of a listing ship. No wonder Carter chooses to stay in the cottage. I have no idea how Jesse and Archie can live up here. I start off down the hall, slightly woozy. The floorboards rasp beneath my feet, while from above comes the sound of driving rain hitting the roof. Up ahead, an open door spills out light and music. Jesse's room, I presume. I doubt Archie listens to the talking heads. I'm proven correct when I peek inside and see her sitting cross-legged on the floor, sorting through a stack of Polaroids. "Hey," I say, "how are you holding up?" A pointless question. It's obvious to anyone with a set of eyes that Jessie's not doing well at all. She looks up from the photos, revealing streaks in her makeup left by recent tears. Shitty, she says. I step into the room, struck by how different it is from mine. While almost identical in shape and size, Jessie has truly made it her own. The walls are covered with posters of bands, some I'm familiar with, most I've never heard of. A silk scarf has been thrown over one of the lampshades, giving the room a muted red glow that reminds me of Lenora's call button. Near the door, the ceiling is standard height. On the other side of the room, it slants dramatically to the dormer windows, one of which is open, letting in the sound of pouring rain, a fitting companion to Jessie's tears. I can't believe Mary's gone, she says, holding up one of the Polaroids. I join her on the floor and take the photo from her hand. It shows her and Mary on the terrace with puffy clouds hanging in the sky behind them. I can't believe Mary's gone, she says, holding up one of the Polaroids. I join her on the floor and take the photo from her hand. It shows her and Mary on the terrace with

anything more elaborate would get in the way of the job. A caregiver through and through. I can see why everybody liked her. I think I would have liked her, too. I knew she couldn't have left like that, Jessie says, not without saying goodbye or telling me where she was going. Why did you think she left in the first place? Because that's what Mrs. Baker told us. Why did she think that? I guess because that's what it looked like, Jessie says. I should have known not to believe it. Leaving like that wasn't Mary's style, and neither is suicide. I don't care what that detective says. Mary did not kill herself. Sometimes people do things we don't expect, I say, thinking about my mother and the way she ended things. No goodbye, no note, no closure. I miss her, but I'm also furious at her for leaving me and my father alone to pick up the pieces. Something, it turns out, we couldn't do. Maybe there was something wrong that no one knew about. Like what? Like being tormented by the ghost of Virginia Hope, for starters. But I don't want to go there just yet. It's best to ease into the topic, if such a thing is possible. How did Mary act the last time you saw her? Jessie sniffs and wipes her cheek with the back of her hand, turning the mascara streaking her face into a sideways smear. You sound just like that detective. What did you tell him? That Mary seemed fine. Jessie picks up another Polaroid and stares at it while adding a small quiet, even though it wasn't entirely true. Something seemed wrong? She nods, drops the Polaroid onto the floor, picks up another one, and shows it to me. It's Mary in the second floor hallway, the white of her uniform, possibly the same one I'm now wearing, a stark contrast to her dark surroundings. Why didn't you tell the detective? I don't know, Jessie says with a shrug. I guess I was trying to protect Mary. An urge I understood well. Even after her death, I felt the need to protect my mother. It's why, in the beginning, I floated the idea that she had no idea how many pills she was taking, that her overdose was accidental, even though everyone knew it wasn't. I eventually came to realize that instead of protecting her, I was clinging to the idea that she wouldn't leave my father and me the way she did, not by choice. Right now, the best way to help Mary is to find out exactly what happened. She fell, Jessie says. That's the only explanation. I've heard that tone before from my father. Uncertain confidence. What they're saying's not true, Kit Kat. Maybe not. Especially if Mary was acting weird or nervous, I say, purposefully using the two words Lenora had crammed into one. Jessie stares past me to the wall, where a poster of the Eurythmics gazes back at her. Why are you so interested in what happened? You didn't even know Mary. No, I didn't, but I am the one who found her. I'm the one who looked down, saw her dead body, and screamed so loud the sound echoed off the back of the house. I'm the one who now fears I'll be seeing her sand-covered body in my nightmares later tonight. But that's not my only worry. The main one, the concern that might keep me from sleeping at all, is that what happened to Mary could happen to me, a notion that's both utterly paranoid and completely rational. We have the same job, the same bedroom, even the same uniform. If something about this led to Mary's death, I'd really like to avoid a similar fate. Did Mary ever mention hearing strange noises at night, coming from Lenora's room? Or seeing things? No, Jessie says. Have you? I don't answer, which is an answer in itself. Sometimes not saying no means yes. The other night, you told me Mary was scared of this place. I was joking, Jessie says. So you said. I pause again. But I think there might have been some truth to it. Although Jessie begins to respond with a shake of her head, it soon changes direction, swerving upward into a tentative nod. She muddles things further by saying, "Maybe. I don't know anymore." Did Mary ever say outright that she was scared? Yeah, but it was like, obviously as a joke. Both of us joked about it all the time. Stupid shit, like, "I just saw Virginia in the hallway. She says hello." Dumb things like that.

0: to lighten the mood. God knows this place needs it. But then Mary stopped playing along. I lean in, curious. When was this? A few weeks ago, I'd make a joke about Virginia or Winston Hope, and Mary would shake her head and be like, "Don't say stuff like that." She became real serious about everything, like she was actually scared. "Of Virginia?" I say, thinking of the things Lenora had typed, that Virginia was in her room, that Mary was afraid of her. "Maybe." Jessie returns her attention to the Polaroids on the floor. They're all face up, a dozen images of Mary that Jessie slides around like a tarot card reader. I know I'm making it sound like Mary was some kind of weirdo scaredy cat. She wasn't. I don't think she believed in ghosts, but... "But what?" I say, pressing. "Something seemed to spook her," Jessie says. "I don't know what. Maybe she really did see the ghost of Virginia Hope, or maybe she just didn't want to joke about it anymore, probably because she'd been spending a lot of time with Lenora." "That's part of the job," I say, "constant care." "But I'm talking like a lot of time. Maybe she thought it was disrespectful or something." "Did Mary ever mention a guy named Ricardo Mayhew?" Jessie scrunches her face. "Who?" "He used to work here," I say. "Carter told me about him." "Never heard of the guy," Jessie says. "If Mary knew who he was, she never told me, and I don't know why she wouldn't. She told me everything else about this place. She probably knew more about the Hope family murders than anyone except Lenora." One particular Polaroid in the pile catches my attention. Taken in Lenora's room, it shows Lenora and Mary at the desk. Lenora's in her wheelchair, hunched over the typewriter. Mary's behind her, leaning in close. A sight so familiar, it stings. I pick it up and show it to Jessie. "When was this taken?" "A couple of weeks ago." Jessie plucks the photo from my fingers and arranges it in a pile with the others. They were always typing. "Do you know what?" "Mary never told me." Jessie stands as she crosses the room to her dresser, where she drops the Polaroids into the top drawer. "At first, I thought it was some kind of physical therapy. You know, working on Lenora's motor skills. But they were there all the time. Sometimes, even after Lenora was supposed to have been put to bed." She moves to a tape recorder sitting atop the dresser next to a hardcover copy of Lace with a library sticker on its spine. She pops a cassette from the recorder and hands it to me. "This is for Lenora. Part one of the new book. Maybe it'll take her mind off everything." "Thanks." I pocket the cassette and head to the door. Before leaving, I turn back to Jessie and say, "Did anyone else know about the typing?" "I don't think so," Jessie says. "I only knew because I walked in on them one night. I thought it would be a cool picture, so I stood in the doorway and took it before they realized I was there. Mary kind of freaked out about it. She made me swear not to tell anyone. I probably shouldn't have even told you. But I'm glad she did. Because now I know why Mary knew so much about the Hope family and what happened that night. Lenora told her." "I see that look you're giving me. I'm more observant than people give me credit for. And right now I can tell that you think you won't like where all this is going. You won't. But I promise to tell you everything, and that's what I'm giving you. My deepest, darkest secrets. Things I've never told anyone before. Only you, Mary. Only you." 21. The fingers of Lenora's left hand sit atop the typewriter, atypically still. Under normal circumstances, they'd be sliding from key to key, slowly but surely adding words to the blank page I've wound into the carriage. But these circumstances are anything but normal. A pall has settled over the house now that the police have left. The place is quiet and the mood somber. A resident of Hope's End is gone, and while I never knew Mary Milton, I feel her loss all the same. We were alike in so many ways, more than I ever imagined. That's why I brought Lenora to the typewriter after dinner, instead of guiding her through the circulation exercises. an infraction I know Mrs. Baker wouldn't approve of. I stand next to Lenora, hugging myself despite the gray cardigan thrown over my uniform. Although the storm has passed, it's left behind a damp chill that seeps through the windows, giving her room the shivery air of a ghost ship. Fitting, seeing how on the desk next to the typewriter is the page Lenora had typed on earlier. Two words catch my eye. My sister. Why did you lie to me about Mary being scared of your sister? Lenora looks up at me, apprehension flashing in her green eyes. Then she types, "It wasn't a lie." "Your sister is dead, Lenora," I say, tightening my cardigan around me. "And ghosts don't exist. So you'll have to do better than that to hide the fact that you and Mary spent a lot of time typing." Lenora can't hide her surprise. She tries, but her expressive face betrays her. There's a slant to her lips and a twitch at her right eye, like she's working hard to keep it from widening. "You were telling her your story, weren't you?" Lenora taps twice against the typewriter. With it comes a twinge of disappointment that I wasn't the only person she trusted enough to tell. I'd thought I was special, and that there was a specific reason Lenora chose me. Now I have no idea why she's doing it. "Why didn't you tell me, or Detective Vic?" Lenora slowly pecks the keys. "It had to be a secret." "Who decided that, you or Mary?" "Mary. And whose idea was it to start typing your story?" Rather than signal for me to hit the return bar, Lenora types Mary's name a second time, running it together with the first, Mary, Mary. I'm not surprised, given that Jesse told me Mary had been obsessed with the Hope family massacre. She said it might have been the reason Mary took the job for caring for Lenora. If that's true, then it makes sense she would want to hear Lenora's version of things. "That's why she bought the typewriter, isn't it?" I say. "She wanted you to write it all down for her." This brings another two taps from Lenora. "Did you want to?" Lenora thinks about it a moment, her face falling into that pensive expression I've come to know so well. When she types, her response is as rambling as I imagine her thoughts to be. Further evidence that what she'd typed with me had all been written before, the second draft, so to speak. "Not at first. I didn't want to talk about what happened because the memories make me sad, but I loved the idea of writing again, so I told her yes." "How long had you been working on it?" "Weeks. Even though I'm pretty sure I already know the answer," I say. "So what you typed with me, you also typed with her?" Lenora taps twice before typing additional information. "And more." "How much more? About you and Ricky?" Lenora keeps typing. 10 keys she presses slowly and deliberately, making the importance of her response clear. "Everything." "When did you finish telling her?" Lenora doesn't need to think about it. "The night she left." My stomach suddenly drops. Mary knew everything about the night of the murders, including who did it, how they did it, why they did it. And the day she learned all that, she jumped. That's what I should be thinking, since it's what Detective Vic said happened. Yet it feels wrong. Like a lie. Instead, a different word ricochets through my brain. Died. That's the brutal truth, and it can't be a coincidence. Did Mary ever tell you why it needed to be a secret? Lenora types instead of taps. Yes. She then adds three more words to the line. She was scared. I glance again to the page beside the typewriter, onto which Lenora had typed the same answer to a different question. As I do, a thought occurs to me, something I should have considered sooner but was likely too scared myself to contemplate. But now there's no avoiding it. Lenora, did you really think Mary left? I studied her face, the key to all her emotions, even the ones she's trying to hide. This time, though, she doesn't even attempt to disguise the way she feels. Sadness clouds her features as she taps once against the typewriter. No. You thought she jumped? Another single tap, one that kicks my pulse up a notch. Do, I swallow. My mouth, suddenly dry from fear, can barely get the word out. Do you think what happened to Mary is because of what you told her? Two taps from Lenora confirm my worst fear. She thinks Mary was murdered. Swirling within that dreadful realization is another, smaller thought, one brought about by another quick glimpse of the page next to the typewriter. What did Mary do with the pages the two of you typed? Lenora responds with a confused look. She helped you write the whole story. I think about the pages the two of us have typed, now sitting with Lenora's pill bottles in the lockbox under my bed. If Mary and Lenora had typed for weeks, why haven't I seen any evidence of it? Every piece of paper inside the desk is blank, and I saw no sign of typed pages anywhere else in Lenora's room or mine. That must have been a thick stack. What did Mary do with them? Lenora's reply, "She hid them," doesn't help me. Do you know where? This time her response provides a bit more clarity. In her room. A bad feeling skitters down my back. What had once been Mary's room is now my room, and the truth about the murders has been hidden there all this time. A truth that might have gotten Mary killed. The rest of the evening passes with agonizing slowness. I bathe, dress, and lift Lenora into bed, the whole time telling myself that we could be mistaken. Maybe Mary really did jump. Maybe she had deep wells of despair within her that she could no longer control. Maybe this is just another sad chapter in the overall tragic story of Hope's End. Or maybe she was murdered because she knew the story. After leaving Lenora with the call button, I go to my room and conduct a thorough search. Since all of Mary's belongings are here, it stands to reason that whatever she and Lenora typed is still in here as well. Where, I have no clue, but I'm determined to find out. I begin with the dresser, removing Mary's clothes until every drawer is empty. I even check behind the dresser and beneath it. There's nothing. Next is the bed, both under it and between the mattress and the box spring. The only item of interest is my lockbox. I open it with the key from the nightstand and check its contents. A stack of typewritten pages and six bottles of pills. After that, I do a scan of the bookshelf, thinking the pages could be tucked among all the books Mary had left behind, and check the bathroom for potential hiding spots. Both yield no results. The last place I look is the closet, since I did a thorough inspection of it the night I arrived. Nevertheless, I check Mary's medical bag, root through her coat pockets, and check the box on the floor that had once held books, but now holds nothing. I stand, wiping the front of my uniform, and stare at the patch of clean floor next to the box. Unlike my uniform, it's free of dust, as if something had sat there until very recently. I noticed it my first night here, but gave it little thought. Now, though, I can't help but wonder what used to be there and when it was removed. I take a closer look. The dust-free area is rectangular, which would suggest a second box, if not for the rounded corners. That means it was something else, like a suitcase. Mary was a caregiver. She knew the score. A box and suitcase are all we need. With adrenaline buzzing through me, I grab my suitcase and bring it to the closet. With a nervous breath, I place it over the clean patch. It's like the uniform, not an exact fit, but close enough. As I lift the suitcase from the closet, I notice something that amps up my adrenaline level from a buzz to a roar. On each end of the handle is a metal ring attaching it to the suitcase itself. Each ring is about the same size and shape of the bent piece of metal I found on the terrace. Everything goes sideways, as if Hope's End is finally inexorably tipping into the ocean. But it's only me, shell-shocked by the realization that Mary took a suitcase with her when she left. Inside that suitcase might have been the typewritten truth about Lenora and the night her family died. Now, like Mary, it's gone. I stagger into the hallway and down the service stairs. The crack in the stairwell, I notice, has gotten larger. It now runs the entire height of the wall, with a second, smaller crack branching out of it. Another crack has formed on the opposite wall. At this rate, the whole stairwell will soon be webbed with them. I shudder, thinking of spiders and flies and sticky strands of cobwebs clinging to my skin. In the kitchen, I head straight to the phone and dial the number printed on the card Detective Vic gave me. The phone rings 6 times before he answers with a groggy, "Hello?" "It's Kit McDear." "Kit?" There's a rustle as the detective no doubt checks the clock on his nightstand. I do the same with the kitchen clock, just before midnight. "Do you know what time it is?" "Yes," I say, my bluntness making it clear I don't care. "But I thought you'd like to know that Mary Milton didn't jump." "What do you think happened to her?" Detective Vic says, after a disconcerted pause. I pause myself, trying to collect my thoughts. I can't believe I'm thinking it, let alone about to say it. Yet I do, the words tumbling out with unforced urgency. She was pushed. 22. "Here's a question I'm sure I'll regret," Detective Vic says. "But why do you think Mary Milton was pushed?" "There was a suitcase in her room." "And?" "Now it's gone." "And?" "Mary took it with her." Detective Vic sighs. "You have exactly 1 minute to explain." I waste not a second trying to get him to believe the unbelievable. A tall order for someone so skeptical. Yet I do my best, telling him about the bare patch in the closet, how I think it was created by a suitcase recently removed from the bedroom, and why I suspect Mary left the house with it the night she died. If she intended to kill herself, why would she take a suitcase with her? "I have no idea," Detective Vic says. "Because she wasn't planning to leave," I say. "That's why everything else she owned is still here. Mary intended to come back." "I suppose you also have a theory about what was inside this alleged suitcase?" "The truth about the Hope family murders." The sudden squeak of bedsprings tells me the detective just sat up. I finally have his undivided attention. "I think Mary came here with the intention of finding out what really happened that night," I say. "And she did, because Lenora told her." "Let me guess," Detective Vic says wearily. "She typed it." "Yes. Kit, we already..." I cut him off, unwilling to give him another chance to call me a liar. "I know you think I'm making this up, but Lenora can type. I have an entire stack of pages I can show you, all typed by Lenora. And if you still don't believe me, there's photographic proof. Jesse has a picture of Mary and Lenora typing together. They were doing it in secret. With Mary's help, Lenora wrote about everything that happened the night her family was killed. When they finished, I think Mary planned to go public with it. She took what Lenora typed, put it in her suitcase, and left. But someone at Hope's End knew what she had planned and stopped her before she could do it. By pushing her to her death? Yes. Why would someone do that? Because they didn't want the truth to get out. There's silence on Detective Vic's end. Either he's thinking over what I've said, or is on the verge of hanging up. It turns out to be the former, although from his tone the latter still feels like an option. "This all sounds pretty outlandish, Kit." "I'm not lying," I say. "I didn't say you were. I think you sincerely believe it's what happened." "But you don't." Pain throbs at my temples. A headache's brewing, no doubt caused by lack of sleep and an abundance of frustration. "What part don't you believe?" "All of it," Detective Vic replies. "First of all, do you know how hard it is to shove someone over a railing?" "Not this railing," I say, remembering the way it hit the small of my back, sending me off balance enough to make me fear I was about to flip over. "It's short." Duly noted. "But you also said Mary put everything she and Lenora typed into this suitcase. Where do you think she was taking it?" "You, most likely." A wild guess based on my own instincts. Lenora had just told her everything about the town's most infamous crime. I haven't given any thought about what I'll do when Lenora finishes telling me what happened, but my gut tells me I'd take it to the police. Mary had the truth about that night. And that's the first of many holes in this theory of yours, Detective Vic says. Mary's time of death was around 2 a.m. Do you really think she's going to the police at that hour? I look to the kitchen window. Outside, there's just enough moonlight to make out the railing running the length of the terrace. I imagine Mary there, bathed in a similar glow, flipping over the railing and vanishing out of sight. How do you know when she died? Because it was low tide, Vic says. Mary disappeared on Monday night. Low tide that day was shortly after 2 a.m. If there had been any water there, her body would have been swept out to sea. Instead, Mary hit the exposed beach and died upon impact. When the tide came in, she got buried in the sand. I get another image of Mary, one I don't need to imagine because I saw it. Her corpse mostly covered by sand and seafoam. I close my eyes and turn away from the kitchen window. But there's a suitcase missing from her belongings, I say. There very well could be, Detective Vic says. But a week passed between Mary's death and your arrival. During that time, anyone could have taken it from the room. Why are you so certain Mary had it with her? I found a piece of it on the terrace. You did? Detective Vic's tone changes from dismissive to interested in a snap. I allow myself a smile, even though he can't see it. It feels warranted, a small moment of triumph. A metal hook that attaches the handle to the suitcase. It was bent and lying on the ground, making me think the handle broke when someone snatched the suitcase from Mary. Now we're getting somewhere, Detective Vic says. Do you still have it? My smile falls away. I lost it. Detective Vic doesn't ask how, and I don't volunteer that information. Telling him I dropped it when I almost fell off the terrace will only make him more convinced that what happened to Mary wasn't murder. Not that he doubts himself in any way. I knew it, he says. I wanted to give you the benefit of the doubt. I really did. But please, enough of this bullshit. It's not bullshit. I know what you're trying to do, Kit. It's the exact same thing you attempted this afternoon. You're taking what happened to Mary, a very serious, very tragic event, and twisting it into a way to ease your guilt. My guilt? You still think I'm making all of this up? I'm not blaming you, Detective Vic continues, as if I've said nothing at all. I don't even think you're aware that you're doing it, but it's obvious what's happening. Your mother took her own life. How big of a role you played in that is still up for debate. It's not up for debate. It was an accident. So you keep trying to convince me, Detective Vic says. I want to scream and cry and rip the phone off the wall and smash it against the kitchen floor. Considering its age and my rage, I suspect I'm capable of it. But common sense grips me harder than frustration. If I sound hysterical, Detective Vic will be convinced that I am, which is clearly the only thing I can convince him of. I'm telling you I think a woman was murdered, I say. Shouldn't you take that seriously? Shouldn't you at least investigate it? Detective Vic sighs. I have investigated it. After talking to you and everyone else at that house, my conclusion is that Mary Milton took her own life. How can you be so certain? The coroner's preliminary findings show that her injuries are consistent with a fall from that height. There were no defensive wounds, which there would likely have been if she'd been attacked in the manner you suggest. I had officers search the grounds, the beach, even the terrace. They found nothing to indicate there was a suitcase or a struggle or a murder. In fact, they found nothing at all. That doesn't mean it didn't happen. I'm sorry, Detective Vic says. I'm not the person you thought I was. I grip the receiver tight, flummoxed. What? Mary's suicide note. That's what it said. I'm sorry. I'm not the person you thought I was. Found neatly folded in the pocket of her uniform. The paper sustained heavy water damage, but it was still readable. Now, give me one reason not to hang up right now. Lenora didn't kill her family, I say, more out of desperation than anything else. I certainly have no plan, but I hope dropping a bombshell like that will keep Detective Vic listening. At least, I don't think she did. We haven't gotten that far yet. We? Me and Lenora. I told you, we're typing her story, just like she did with Mary. But there was a worker here, Ricardo Mayhew. I know, Detective Vic says. I used to work there, remember? Did you also know Lenora was in love with him, and that it's possible he's the one who killed her parents and sister? I'm pretty sure Lenora knew he did it and covered for him. Now I think she wants to come clean, maybe in the hopes that he'll be caught, even though he vanished the night of the murders. When I finally give Detective Vic a chance to speak, his voice wavers between intrigue and wariness. Are you sure about this? You have access to the police report from that night, I say. Look at it and see. You'll also see that there's a whole lot of unanswered questions from that night. Mary had those answers, and now she's dead. That's not a coincidence, and it sure as hell not suicide. I hang up before Detective Vic can poke another hole in my story, tell me I'm wrong, and then smugly trot out some other bit of evidence to prove it. I know I'm onto something here, and it terrifies me, because Lenora's also telling me her story. I could be next. Yet that's not the scariest part of all this. The truly chilling, scarier than Stephen King part, is that Mary wasn't killed by some random stranger. In a twisted way, that would put me more at ease. But whoever pushed her off the terrace knew what she was up to. They knew her. Which means it was likely someone at Hope's End. Other than me and Lenora, only four people fit that description. Mrs. Baker, Archie, Carter, and Jesse. Why one of them would feel the need to kill Mary over something Lenora typed is beyond me. I reach for the phone again, itching to call Detective Vic back. He needs to hear this, even if it's doubtful he'll believe me. He hasn't yet, about anything. I'm about to dial when I hear a noise behind me. Footsteps, moving from the darkened dining room into the kitchen. I whirl around to see Carter halt in the doorway. Hands raised in innocence, he says. I didn't mean to startle you. Yet he did. My heart pounds so loud, I suspect he can hear it. Adding to the pounding is this. Carter is one of the four people who could have shoved Mary off the terrace. He sways slightly as he steps fully into the kitchen. He's been drinking, a truth he acknowledges with an unapologetic, "It's been a shitty day." I remain with my hand on the phone, frozen. It has. I was out on the terrace and heard someone on the phone. Thought I'd come in and investigate. How much did you hear? Some of it. Some of it or all of it? Most of it, Carter says. And I get why you're nervous right now. You should be, but not around me. I knew what Mary was doing. Then tell me. She was trying to help me. Carter crosses the kitchen, drawing closer, close enough for me to smell the whiskey on his breath, and I think it's my fault she died. You have exactly 1 minute to tell me what you mean by that, I say, fully aware that I sound exactly like Detective Vic. Not here, Carter says. I stay where I am. Yes, here. I'm not about to walk off alone with a killer, if that's what Carter is. While his words make it sound like he's about to confess, his body language says otherwise. Hunched and shambling, he appears incapable of harm, but appearances can be deceiving. There's something you need to see, he says, adding, and I can't show you here, so you're just going to have to trust me for 5 minutes. You said Mary was helping you? She was, yeah. Carter says, and now I want to help her by finding out what really happened, because she didn't jump, I know that, and judging by that phone call you just made, you know it too. The fact that he believes me is the only reason I follow Carter to his cottage. Even then, I make him walk several paces ahead of me, hands where I can see them. Once inside the cottage, I stay by the door in case I need to make a run for it. But Carter's movements are anything but threatening. After clearing the almost empty whiskey bottle from the table, he pours himself a cup of black coffee to sober up. Want some? He says. Coffee or whiskey? Take your pick. I'd rather see what it is that you needed to show me so badly, I say. In a minute. Carter sits at his table for two and takes a sip of coffee. First, I need to admit something. I lied about why I took the job here. I edge a half step toward the door. If you want me to trust you, that's the wrong way of doing it. It is indeed, Carter says, but it's important you know that. Now remember that regular customer I told you about, the one who used to work here and suggested I take his place? I do, I say, and I'm assuming he had a name. Anthony, Carter replies, although everyone called him Tony. Well, Tony did more than suggest I work here. He insisted on it. Why? He worked here for decades, knew all the nooks and crannies. One day, he was poking around in the rooms above the garage. Some of the servants used to live there. I thought they lived in the house or this cottage, I say. Well, in its heyday, Hope's End was overrun with servants. There was a mechanic whose sole job was to look after Winston Hope's collection of Packards. He had five of them. Archie told me that Mrs. Baker had to sell them over the years to help pay for this place's upkeep. It's strange to consider how populated Hope's End once was. Every room filled, including ones over the garage. A small village atop a windswept cliff, all here to serve one outlandishly wealthy family. After the murders, the rooms above the garage were used for storage, Carter says, after another sip of coffee. Boxes of stuff from the 20s, even earlier. It was winter, and there wasn't much to do around the grounds, so Tony decided to make himself useful and get rid of whatever was in those boxes. Most of it was junk, moth-eaten clothes, cracked plates, stuff from people who worked here way back when. Basically, all the stuff they left behind when this place cleared out. Carter retreats to the sleeping area of the cottage and pulls an envelope from its hiding place under his mattress. When he brings it to the table, I join him there, my caution overruled by curiosity. In one of those boxes, Tony found this. He removes something flat from the envelope and slides it toward me face down. From its shape and sepia color, I can tell it's a photograph, an old one, as evidenced by the date scribbled on the back. September 1929. I pick it up, turn it over, and see it's a picture of Lenora in her youth. By now, I have no problem recognizing her, even if I did. The divan Lenora sits on and the wallpaper behind her give it away. It's her bedroom, through and through, a photographic recreation of the portrait in the hallway. The only differences between the two are the dress. The one Lenora wears in the photo is flowing cotton instead of satin, and her position. Gone is the studied pose from the painting. Instead, Lenora leans against the back of the divan in a fashion that's anything but ladylike, her hands resting over her rounded stomach. I go numb with shock. No, I say, that can't be. But the photograph doesn't lie. A month before her family was slaughtered, Lenora Hope had been pregnant. It was an accident, Mary, or foolishness, or likely a bit of both. Ricky and I were too besotted with each other, and yes, brimming with lust, to think about the consequences. Not that I knew what they were. No one had thought to teach me about the birds and the bees. What little I knew of sex had been gleaned from the records my sister loved to listen to. Songs of mischief and romance that made it all seem like harmless fun. And it was incredibly fun. Ricky brought me pleasures in ways I didn't think possible. When someone makes you feel that good, it's hard to pay attention to the fact it could all go bad. In hindsight, I suppose it was inevitable that I would get pregnant. I could tell immediately, by the way, despite my limited knowledge. Between the morning sickness, my insatiable appetite, and my missed period, I knew without a doubt I was pregnant. What I didn't know was what to do about it. I waited weeks before telling Ricky, fearing he'd react badly to the news. I'd read many books in which women in my position were treated poorly by the men who put them there. I feared I'd be just like those doomed characters, that Ricky wouldn't believe me, or worse, run away, leaving me all alone in my very dire predicament. To my relief and surprise, he was elated. "So you're happy about this?" I asked, after I told him. "I'm going to be a father," he said. "I'm overjoyed." But both of us knew we were in a tricky situation for so many reasons. Ricky told me he needed time to plan, and I did too. Our unexpected joy thus became our biggest secret, one that was surprisingly easy for me to keep. No one paid me much mind to begin with, so it went mostly unnoticed when I started gaining weight. Yes, I heard tut-tutting from my mother's maid when I asked her to let out my clothes an inch or two, and of course I noticed the servant girls stifle their judgmental giggles when I requested a second helping at dinner. I didn't mind that everyone thought I was simply getting fat. It meant that no one suspected the truth. Those 5 months or so were the happiest I'd ever been. For the first time in my life, I didn't feel alone. I always had someone with me, a constant companion, right there in my belly. I took great, albeit secret, pride in knowing I was about to bring another life into the world. Gone was the girl who'd considered jumping from the terrace on her birthday. I was now a woman with purpose. The thought of bearing a child and raising it with Ricky made me hopeful about the future. One evening in early September, I snuck Ricky up to my room to discuss that future. It was a Tuesday, and the house was mostly empty. Miss Baker had been given the night off with the rest of the servants, which was customary every other Tuesday, and my sister had gone out with friends. My father was gone as well, heading to Boston on some emergency business. The London Stock Exchange had just crashed, and there were growing fears the same thing would happen here. Since I knew my mother wasn't about to leave her room or her laudanum, I felt confident I could bring Ricky upstairs and we could share a bed like a proper couple. We made love that first night, tenderly at first, mindful of the child growing in my womb. But lust soon took over, as it always did, and Ricky ravaged me in a way I never knew I wanted or needed. Afterward, as we contently lay together, I pictured our lives being exactly like that night. Just me, Ricky, and the baby, together in a small cottage somewhere far away from Hope's End. "I wish things were different and we didn't have to sneak around like this," Ricky said as he held me in his arms. "I wish I was a better man." I looked at him, concerned. "What do you mean? You're wonderful." "Hardly," Ricky said with a dismissive sniff. "You deserve better than what I have to offer. You and our child deserve a man who can take care of you properly. I've been saving for months, and yet I still have barely 2 nickels to scrape together." He tried to slide out of bed, but I clung to him, keeping him from leaving. "If it's money you're worrying about, don't. My family has plenty." "I refuse to take a penny from your father," Ricky said. I wasn't talking about my father, whom I'd started to suspect didn't have as much money as he claimed. Recently, when passing his office, I heard a heated phone call between him and the man who managed his company's finances. "What do you mean the money's no longer there?" he shouted into the phone. "What happened to it?" I was referring to me and my sister, who were set to inherit the sizable fortune left behind by my grandparents. They had neither liked nor trusted my father, and when they died, they left nothing to their only daughter, out of fear it would be squandered. Instead, their money was split between me and my sister and placed in a trust that neither of us could access until we turned 18. "I'm taking my money," I said. "Well, what will soon be mine?" Even about that, I wasn't certain. The main reason I hadn't yet told my family I was pregnant was out of fear they'd disown me once they found out. That seemed the likeliest course of action, considering Ricky's situation and status, and in the fact that we had conceived out of wedlock, and it was a recipe for disappointment, anger, and punishment. If it weren't for the money, I wouldn't have minded being disowned. I hated Hope's End and wanted nothing more to do with it. That humble cottage with Ricky and our child was all I needed. Ricky seemed shocked by the prospect of possessing money he hadn't earned. "What kind of man would I be if I let you pay our way?" "The man I love," I said. He finally freed himself from my grasp and reached for his trousers. Can you love a man with zero pride? Because that's what I would become. I'm not some charity case. I watched, hurt, as Ricky slid on his pants and began pacing the room, his hands shoved into his empty pockets. I didn't mean to upset you, I said. Well, you did. Then forget my money. We'll figure something out, even if it will be hard times. Ricky stopped pacing long enough to glare at me. Hard? You don't know the meaning of the word. Have you ever worked a day in your life? I never needed to, I admitted. And that's your problem, Ricky said. You and your family sit around all day, letting the rest of us do the real work. If the shoe was on the other foot, I bet none of you would last a day. I'd never seen him angry before, and the only reaction I had was to start crying. I tried to hold the tears back, but they fell away, streaming down my cheeks. Ricky's tone softened as soon as he saw them. Pulling me close, he said, "Hey now, no need for that. I'll think of something. It'll just take a little more time. Don't you worry about a thing." Because Ricky told me not to, I didn't. A mistake, Mary, for there was much to worry about. But don't think for a second that this is simply a tale of a young girl used and discarded by a callous man. There's more to it than that. Nearly everyone at Hope's End played a role in what happened, and most paid dearly for it, including me, especially me. 23. The photograph remains on the table, Lenora staring out from it in shades of sepia. Minutes have passed since I first saw it, yet I remain flabbergasted. Lenora was pregnant, and even though she hasn't revealed it yet, I'm pretty sure Ricardo Mayhew was the father. What I can't begin to understand is what this has to do with Mary, or for that matter, Carter. Why did your friend Tony insist you work here, I say? Because of this picture? Carter nods. He's sobered up in the past few minutes, likely from a combination of coffee and confession, although what he's confessing is far from what I expected. I started working here because I needed to know. Know what? If I'm Lenora Hope's grandson. I still don't understand, I say. On Christmas morning in 1929, a baby was left at the front door of the Episcopal Church in town, Carter says. The baby was freezing, barely alive. Because it was Christmas, the priest who found him got to the church earlier than normal. If he'd arrived even a few minutes later, the baby would have died. That's why the church called it a Christmas miracle. The baby, I say. He was... Carter, like me, can't stop looking at the picture of Lenora. My father, yeah. He was adopted by a young couple at the church who couldn't have children, my grandparents. My father never tried to find out who his birth parents were, mostly because he had no idea where to start looking. Besides, he was literally abandoned. Why bother trying to find someone who didn't want you? So my birth grandparents remained a mystery, until Tony found this photo. Why did he think your grandmother is Lenora? Because of the date, Carter says, tapping the photo. How many months pregnant does she look to you? I peer at the picture. 6? That's what I thought, too, which means her 9th month would have been around Christmas, I say. Exactly. Carter doesn't elaborate, nor does he need to. Since there's no child of Lenora's living at Hope's End, nor even a mention of one, I assume the baby either died during childbirth or was given up for adoption. And you think Ricardo Mayhew's the father, I say? That's what Mary thought, Carter says, confirming what I already knew, that Lenora told Mary everything, and that Mary shared at least some of it with Carter. He tips back his coffee and empties it. It makes sense, too, in fact. It's the only reason I could see for Ricardo killing the rest of Lenora's family. He was a married man caught in an affair with Winston Hope's older daughter. Either they didn't approve and he killed them out of spite, or they demanded he make an honest woman out of Lenora and he killed them to get away. And it's why he spared Lenora, I add. She was pregnant with his child. And, I suspect, it's why Lenora's been covering for him all this time. Anyway, that's why I started working here, Carter says. It's stupid, but I thought that if I saw Lenora, if we came face to face, I'd know. That's not stupid at all, I say, thinking about my mad urge to stare into Lenora's eyes, hoping that doing so would give me some small insight into my own life. I guess it didn't help once you did see her. Not really. There's no resemblance that I saw, but it also doesn't mean we're not related. I finally take a seat at the other side of the table. Either I trust Carter enough to remain within arm's reach of him, or the news of Lenora's pregnancy has made me toss all caution to the wind. I'm not sure which one it is. Have you considered asking Mrs. Baker? For about 2 seconds, yeah, Carter says. But she's not exactly happy to talk about the past. Neither is Archie. He's right about that. Despite having been here in 1929, neither seems like the type to willingly discuss anything about that time. We've come to the end of episode 6 of The Only One Left. We'll continue again next time.
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2: Here's the forecast for the Boston and South Shore area on the Talking Information Center from the National Weather Service. For today, sunny, temperatures in the lower 80s, partly cloudy overnight, temperatures down near 60. Partly sunny on Thursday, could see a pop-up thunderstorm or shower with temperatures in the upper 70s. The sun rose this morning at 5:07, sitting at 8:24 this evening. 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
9: Hi, this is Bridget with USA Today, Wednesday, June 17th. How will U.S.-Iran deal help economy? Prices will fall. Experts differ on just how much. By Andrea Rickweer. One thing is certain after the United States and Iran agreed to a framework deal to end the months-long war and to reopen the Strait of Hormuz. The cost of living crisis just got a bit less bad. But how much less and how long it lasts are still open questions, particularly given the deal's unknowns. How many times have we talked about a ceasefire? We have been here before, and we've seen the same reactions time and time again, said John Musso, Chief Investment Officer for Cumberland Advisors, a subsidiary of MidPen Bancorp. If the war actually ends, then the follow-through should be lower oil prices, declining bond yields, and declining inflation. But that's going to take time. Details of peace pact still secret. how much will price of gas fall? On June 15th, the nationwide average gas price dropped below $4 a gallon, albeit only to $3.99, for the first time since mid-April, according to metrics compiled by Gas Buddy. Brent crude oil, the global standard, was trading at about $82.61 a barrel, its lowest since early March. For now, the national average could continue falling, provided there isn't a drastic reversal and the U.S. and Iran continue moving in a positive direction, said Patrick DeHaan, head of petroleum analysis at Gas Buddy. Still, until the strait is reopened and oil flows begin to move as normal, he cautioned, there's little reason to believe that this price relief will last. In a research note published early June 15, analysts at Oxford Economics agreed, writing that the agreement between the U.S. and Iran is a significant step towards reaching a full-blown deal. But there will likely be bumps in the road, and it will still take time for shipping in the Strait of Hormuz to approach pre-war levels. The money freed up from declining costs at the pump should help support the entire economy. In March, Oxford wrote that every 10 cents on gasoline prices adds around $12.3 billion in spending on gasoline, or around 0.06% of consumer spending that isn't available to be spent on other goods and services. Beyond the price of specific things households need, an end to the hostilities will likely also mean that broad measures of inflation will come down. The Consumer Price Index, tallied by the Labor Department, has surged since the start of the war. Before the conflict began, the annual inflation rate held steady at 2.4% in February. It jumped to 3.3% in March and rose again to 3.8% in April, driven by supply chain disruptions and soaring fuel prices that increased the cost of producing other goods. It will take global supply chains a couple of quarters to get back to normal, said Ben Shoesmith, a senior economist with KPMG Economics, in a note published June 15th. That will keep price pressures higher for some time. What will it mean for the Fed? Measures of inflation matter because the Federal Reserve keeps an eye on overall price changes when deciding on interest rate policy. The detente announced this week may help make the case for policymakers to hold rates steady, many economists think. The Fed will announce its next rate decision on June 17th. There's still a possibility that this inflation scare proves transitory, said Don Rissmiller, chief economist for Strategas. At a minimum, the latest oil price declines should buy some time for central bankers to find out. But the Fed isn't the only market force that decides the path of interest rates. What about Treasury bonds? Investors in U.S. Treasury bonds also hold a lot of cards. Since the start of the war, those investors have made it clear that they expect higher inflation, which erodes the value of the income that bonds offer. When investors sell bonds, their yields, rates, rise. Seen from the other side of the deal, that means that bond issuers must pay higher yields or rates for investors to be enticed to buy. So far, bond investors haven't reacted to the peace deal announcement as much as those in the oil market. The 10-year surged as high as 4.671% in early May and has moved downward choppily since then. It is roughly flat since the deal was announced over the weekend, however. The bond market needs more convincing that inflation isn't going to be embedded in the economy, Musso told USA Today. Those higher yields on government bonds have several implications. Among them, mortgage rates stay high alongside the U.S. 10-year note they tend to track. but more simply, when the government has to pay more to finance its operations, particularly when it's spending more on the war and taking in less because of tax cuts, there's less room for other items in the budget, like health care and Social Security. Scientists have a plan. If we discover ALS because of tax cuts, there's less room for other items in the budget, like health care and Social Security.

and the source of entertainment across pop culture. But how would events unfold if extraterrestrials really did make first contact with humanity? Turns out a framework has long existed for just how researchers should confirm the existence of intelligent alien life, and then share that breakthrough with the public in a way that minimizes panic. And for the first time in more than a decade, the international group responsible for those guidelines has updated its suggested protocols. First Contact Guidance Updated. An organization known as the International Academy of Astronautics has, for the first time in more than 15 years, overhauled its rules for how the public ought to be informed if humanity ever makes contact with extraterrestrial life. The document, which provides recommendations rather than enforceable procedures, outlines what can be considered best practices for agencies searching for aliens throughout the universe. The Academy, based in Paris, most recently revised the protocols in 2010, after they were first adopted in 1989. The new guidance, the organization said in a press release, prioritizes scientific rigor and transparency. In an age defined by artificial intelligence, widespread use of social media, and a 24-hour news cycle. The updates are the result of years of work and input from more than 350 researchers around the world, according to the organization. In an era of deepfakes, automated misinformation, and instant global connectivity, unverified claims could trigger confusion or panic. Astrophysicist Michael Garrett, the chair of the Academy's Committee for the Search for Extraterrestrial Intelligence, said in a statement, "These new protocols guide SETI, Search for Extraterrestrial Intelligence, scientists in maintaining the highest standards of evidence before making announcements." New guidelines for sharing news. The updated protocols maintain some core tenets that have existed since 1985, while now reflecting the realities of a digital age where hoaxes and misinformation can rise online. For instance, the Academy sought to establish safeguards for scientists who make a potential detection that puts them at risk of online harassment or in any way threatens their safety. The guidance also looks to guard against viral rumors by mitigating the flow of incorrect information. The committee that came up with the new guidelines acknowledged that many techno-signatures beyond radio transmissions can now be detected as evidence of extraterrestrial life. Principles that remain at the heart of the guidelines include maintaining a rigorous verification process to confirm the existence of extraterrestrial intelligence, and report it to the scientific community, United Nations, and the public. Avoiding responding to confirmed extraterrestrials without appropriate input from the international community, such as the UN. Establishing a post-detection committee with experts from a variety of backgrounds tasked with advising on the longer-term societal implications of a confirmed discovery. Aliens, UFOs re-enter mainstream. A series of dramatic public hearings in Washington, D.C. has in recent years reignited age-old conspiracy theories that the government is concealing information about extraterrestrials that have visited Earth. Amid the increased scrutiny, President Donald Trump has directed the Pentagon to begin releasing some files of investigations into UFO reports, which the government now refers to as Unidentified Anomalous Phenomena, or UAP. Steven Spielberg's Disclosure Day also recently hit theaters. The film, starring Emily Blunt, which Spielberg directed, tells the story of a government cover-up of UFOs

0: and explores just how the public ought to be informed about the existence of aliens. So, just how should the public be told? We do not shout alien the moment we see a strange blip, Garrett cautioned. Only when we have reached a consensus that a signal is credible do we bring it to the world. Support often scarce for grieving workers. Jobs may acknowledge loss but miss mark on compassion. By Jessica Guine. In March 2019, Diana Wisdom's teenage son, Bryce, texted that he had blood in his urine. Rushed to the hospital, he was diagnosed with a rare form of kidney cancer. Doctors removed his right kidney. It was just the start of 16 months of treatment, chemotherapy, radiation, doctor's appointments, unexpected complications. They all became part of Wisdom's daily routine. All the while, she kept vigil, and she kept working. A seasoned commercial underwriter, she was used to delivering top results. But while her life had changed unimaginably, the demands of her job had not. Everything felt like an emergency to someone, she said. It's difficult to find the emotional energy to care about a premium increase while your son is vomiting from treatment and looking to you for comfort. The stress was sometimes more than she could take, but Wisdom's family depended on her income, and the medical bills were piling up. When Bryce's cancer went into remission, she thought the pressure would ease. But a few weeks later, the cancer was back, and this time it had spread. Every day felt like a balancing act between being the mother Bryce needed and the employee my company expected me to be, she said. Wisdom held on until her 17-year-old son took his last breath. I've got to go, Mom, he told her. The grieving process, she said, was just as hard as his illness. She left her job for a fresh start, and in the hope that a new company would be more accommodating. It wasn't. Jobs rarely make room for grief. The managers at the next company seemed sympathetic. Then, in 2024, her husband of 27 years, health began to fail. Suffering from kidney failure and complications from high blood pressure, he was hospitalized and then put on life support. After he died, Wisdom needed nearly 2 weeks to make funeral arrangements and bottle up her grief. Her manager was supportive, but the company policy was less so. She got 3 paid days of bereavement leave. That experience reinforced something I had already learned through grief. Workplaces often acknowledge loss, but they rarely make room for it, Wisdom said. A year ago, she joined Liberty Mutual. On her son's birthday, she took the day off and let her team know why. Her coworkers checked on her throughout the day. When her mother died, Wisdom didn't expect much, but the company gave her 5 days off, and her manager encouraged her to take more time if she needed it. She had never experienced anything like it. For the first time in my career, I felt that my employer recognized that grief does not follow a schedule, and that employees sometimes need compassion, flexibility, and understanding while navigating loss, she said. No time to grieve. Grief experts say they hear stories like Wisdom's all the time, part of an invisible yet heartbreaking crisis affecting millions of working Americans. For most people, grief at work is not a matter of if, it's when. At any given time, 1 in 9 workers are mourning the loss of a loved one, according to workplace bereavement firm Bereave. What corporate policies largely ignore? Loss can linger for months or years, long past what most companies plan for. Yet employees in one of the darkest moments of their lives typically get just 3 to 5 days of bereavement leave, and then they are expected to get back to work and back to normal. Few organizations have anything to offer beyond kind words and a referral to the Employee Assistance Program. Said Rebecca Feingloss, a certified grief support specialist, founder of Grieve Leave, and host of the podcast Griefed Up. Managers lack training in how to support employees. Coworkers often don't know what to say, so they sidestep tough conversations. And resources will only get scarcer as pressure builds to cut costs and benefits in a tight job market. The unspoken message that many employees hear, leave your emotions at the door. What we see so often is that when people come back to work, they feel incredibly isolated. They don't feel a sense of reintegration, Feingloss said. Your world just fell apart, your person just died, and you are expected to go back to your spreadsheets and to hitting your monthly targets. She speaks from personal experience. On a Saturday in March 2020, as the world was on the verge of shutting down in the early days of the COVID-19 pandemic, Feingloss, then a senior policy advisor in North Carolina, was tapped to help the state declare a lockdown of the state's schools. On the way in, she called her dad, who had been her best friend since her mom died from brain cancer when she was 13. Something in his voice worried her. He didn't sound good. He was short of breath. But her dad, who had taken her to basketball and football games and prom dress shopping, just told her to be safe, that he was proud of her, and that he loved her. A couple of hours later, she was pulled out of a crisis response meeting to answer her phone that had been ringing nonstop. She says she doesn't remember collapsing, just the feeling of the floor falling out from under her, as she got the news that her father had died suddenly. There was no more standing up, she said. The state had no paid bereavement leave, so she took 3 weeks of vacation. She was 30, and her world didn't make sense anymore. She came down with shingles. She got a divorce. Eventually, she created Grieve Leave, which advocates for more compassionate grief support in the workplace, and she became a certified grief support specialist. I have heard stories from many other people who have gotten these phone calls while they are at work, Feingloss said. And it makes sense. It's where we are spending the majority of our time. So many of us will get the worst phone calls of our lives while we are at work. Bitter pill to swallow. Pamela Buchanan got one of those calls. In 2019, her dad, a spry 80-year-old, was recovering in the hospital after spinal surgery to repair a broken bone in his back. The surgery was risky, but the alternative was possible paralysis. Her sister-in-law called to say he was complaining of a stomachache, but it didn't sound serious to Buchanan. An emergency physician, she was scheduled for 24-hour shifts every other day that week, so she went to work. Only later did she suspect that he was suffering from an ileus, a serious condition where intestinal muscles stop contracting and create a blockage. Her brother called her at work to tell her their father had died. Buchanan and her dad had always been close. From a family of sharecroppers, he grew up in rural Mississippi and didn't finish high school so he could help put his sisters through school. He worked multiple jobs to support his 7 kids. He was, Buchanan said, everything to her. And she never got to say goodbye because there was no one to cover for her in the emergency room. So that place where she made life or death decisions became her own trauma bay. The rest of her shift was a blur. I was in a fog. I don't remember much of the shift. I don't remember what I saw, what I did, if I did it safely, Buchanan said. She got a colleague to fill in for one ER shift so she could go to his funeral, but that was all she could manage. At work, she was used to other people's grief. Now her own grief followed her around the hospital. She avoided the hallway where she got the awful news. Ultimately, Buchanan left that job. She doesn't work much clinically anymore, instead spending her time as a stress management expert, advocating for the mental health of clinicians, and focusing on suicide prevention and workforce retention. I used to think how important it is to be at the front lines of medicine and to be there on someone's worst day, Buchanan said. But the fact that I couldn't navigate my own worst days, because I am in service to other people, was a bitter pill to swallow. Heavy toll of unsupported grief. All that unsupported grief costs businesses billions in decreased productivity, lower morale and job satisfaction, greater absences, and higher turnover. The personal toll is also heavy. While some working Americans find relief in a work routine, others struggle to compartmentalize their grief. In research studies, they report feelings of isolation and bouts of anxiety. They have trouble concentrating. They suffer from brain fog, headaches, and chronic pain. They struggle with everyday assignments and miss deadlines, even days of work, fueling panic that they will lose their job. Nearly 8 in 10 grieving workers consider quitting their jobs after a major loss, according to workplace bereavement firm Empathy. Sarah Kagan did. When her mother was diagnosed with pancreatic cancer, she knew what to expect. Her grandmother had died from it. So Kagan informed her manager and her 5-member team, but she didn't take any time off. She had a successful career in product marketing that was important to her and to her mom, also a career professional. I took on bigger projects than I ever had, she said. I wanted it to be like, if you didn't know, you wouldn't know. 8 months later, her father called to tell her that her mom was going into hospice. She died 5 days later. Kagan, who was then 6 months pregnant with her second child, took 5 days off and returned to work the following week. I came back to no note, no card, not even a Slack message. That was very uncomfortable to me and immediately planted a seed of, this is a you problem. Don't bring that here. This is not a place to talk about that, Kagan said. 2 weeks later, she got her 6-month performance review. The two main pieces of feedback were that I hadn't answered my Slack messages fast enough and that I wasn't in a good enough mood, she said. That really pissed me off. Her resentment only grew at the disconnect between how she felt and the narrative the company spun. We are a family. We care about you. Families don't treat each other that way, she thought. So she quit her job. As she shared her story with friends, an idea took root. She started Korea Grief Coaching, named for the Jewish ritual of tearing a garment or a black ribbon as a physical expression of grief. Through her work, Kagan said she has coached hundreds of employees and people leaders to create cultures that are more prepared to meet the needs of grieving employees. It's not personhood versus professionalism, she said. It's about building organizations that know how to hold both. You gotta get back to work. Carolyn Moore, a longtime human resources executive and consultant, understands better than most that grief does not fit neatly into most HR policies. Her 31-year-old daughter, who was working as a public defender in Texas, died suddenly earlier this year. It would be nearly 2 months before the medical examiner released a cause of death, a heart attack. As a mom and an executive, Moore had always been the one who held it together for everyone else. She couldn't anymore. I was a ridiculous mess, Moore said, navigating every parent's worst nightmare. Even the basics of everyday life was beyond her. She loved her work, but she swore off new clients for 6 months. She loved to cook, but she couldn't stomach going to the grocery store, let alone preparing a meal. She had seen a lot of heartache in 30-plus years as a human resources professional. You're so devastated for that person, Moore said. But as an executive or in management, You are programmed into the show must go on. You got to get back to work. And then you expect the same level of commitment and performance. Now she realizes that thinking was all wrong. Grief isn't something that ends. It's something you learn how to carry, she said, and it shows up differently for everyone. Needs can change from moment to moment or day to day, she said. With flexibility and compassion, employers can offer employees some stability at the most unstable moment in their lives, Moore said. Grief is part of the experience that each individual employee is going to probably have to go through at some point. And it's become so clear to me that this is such a missed opportunity, she said. It's what concerns me the most for workplaces right now. This lack of ability to think about the human in that equation. When your boss has your back. Caroline Detman says she was fortunate that her employers and coworkers handled her grief far better than most. In October 2023, Detman's healthy 17-year-old son went to sleep one night and never woke up. Owen, an honor student and a volunteer at the local police department, who had recently started working at a senior living community, and who loved to draw, sing, dance, act, and design fashion, died of a seizure. He had never had one before. Nothing could have prepared her for the unrelenting pain. Yet, while many people around her had no idea what to say or do, her employer, an events company, urged her to take as much time as she needed. Co-workers rallied around her, sending regular deliveries of coffee and food to the house and arranging the flowers and plants for her son's service. What do they have that most people don't? Grief doesn't clock out when you clock in, Detman said. There was never a discussion of, we need you back in however many days. It was very much the opposite. It was, you need to take however long you need to take. And how can we help? She said. Detman now works for a new company and recently attended a corporate training at the Second City, an improv comedy club in Chicago. In a small group exercise, she was asked to describe what her smartphone does. The request struck a nerve. For Detman, her smartphone keeps her son alive, his photos, videos, and voice. The anniversary of his passing, the birthday, the holidays, I know those are going to be difficult, but in a million years, I didn't expect that Second City would, she said. One moment she was laughing, the next tears sprang to her eyes, then a colleague reached over and squeezed her hand. That simple gesture grounded her. We don't pay enough attention to grief at work, considering that is something everyone will go through at some point in their work journey, said Detman, a marketing specialist and a mom of three. That squeeze allowed me to acknowledge what I was feeling, and then I was able to center myself back in the moment. Reflecting pool could look green for months. Environmental expert doubts algae eradication, by Michelle Del Rey. The Lincoln Memorial Reflecting Pool has become overrun with algae just days after the landmark underwent a multi-million-dollar renovation, leaving visitors wondering if it will be cleared in time for 4th of July celebrations, marking America's 250th anniversary. Photos taken over the weekend show National Park Service employees working to clear algae from the pool, which had turned the water green. The pool's basin had been painted American flag blue, a dark navy, ahead of Independence Day. The pool in Washington measures about 2,000 feet in length and 160 feet in width. The renovation began in April and was completed in June. According to the New York Times, the pool repairs cost $13.1 million. In a statement to USA Today on June 15th, the Department of the Interior said, versus previous administrations, the National Park Service is actually maintaining the beautifully completed reflecting pool. The nanobubbler technology has successfully destroyed the algae bloom that has plagued every pool reopening since 1922. The statement continues. Now, due to deploying the advanced nanobubbler technology, the algae is dead and being vacuumed up as we speak. We thank President Trump for fixing the reflecting pool for good. While the department remains optimistic, an environmental expert tells USA Today the green could linger for several months. Here's what we know. Expert: July temperatures could be bad news for reflecting pool. There are doubts about whether the reflecting pool will return to its glistening blue color ahead of the holiday. Hans Perl, research professor of marine and environmental sciences at the University of North Carolina at Chapel Hill, told USA Today on June 15th the pool may still be impacted by algae and appear green by the semi-quincentennial. The 4th of July is probably the worst time of year because that's when the temperature is highest, he said. It's Mother Nature that's really running the show. Algae thrives in hot weather but dissipates in the winter months, he explained. Washington is notoriously hot and humid in the summer months. The National Oceanic and Atmospheric Administration told USA Today the summer forecast this year is expected to be above normal. In July, the region will experience several days in the upper 80s and 90s. Also, the region is surrounded by numerous sources of humidity and moisture, including the Chesapeake Bay watershed and the Potomac River. To eliminate the algae, the pool would need to be drained, Perl said. The water would then require treatment before the pool could be refilled. However, even after treatment, the water may still contain nutrients, such as nitrogen and phosphorus, that promote algae growth. While these nutrients can be reduced, they cannot be removed to levels low enough to completely prevent algae from returning. Though it's possible to treat the water with chemicals like chlorine, Perl said the chemicals could impact animals like ducks drinking water from the pool. Additionally, such treatments are costly. The treatment might be worse than the problem, he said, noting he would recommend officials wait it out until the cooler months after September. You learn to appreciate the color a little bit more, he added. USA Today reached out to the National Park Service for comment. The Park Service had previously said it would collect algae and remove it from the pool. Why was the pool renovated? According to previous USA Today reporting, President Donald Trump announced a plan to revamp the reflecting pool in April. He said the pool had been the subject of complaints because of its leaking foundation and filthiness. He told reporters that contractors would sandblast, caulk, and resurface the pool basin. The pool is part of a citywide initiative to spruce up landmarks ahead of the 4th of July. Before the concrete bottom, the pool's basin was made of black asphalt. At points, the water had been dyed black to improve the reflection. Before renovations, the pool had leaked 16 million gallons of water a year, the National Park Service said. President Donald Trump selected Atlantic Industrial Coatings to perform the renovations. Trump said he'd chosen the company because it had done work at his Sterling, Virginia golf club. He's continued to boast about the updated landmark. In a Truth Social post on June 15th, Trump announced a 4th of July rally to take place on the National Mall, with the backdrop of the Lincoln Memorial and surrounding the beautifully new reflecting pool. What did the Park Service previously do about the water? The National Park Service typically takes several measures to prevent algae growth and maintain water quality in the reflecting pool. A 2009 report states the agency performs water treatment, debris removal, and pool cleaning. The reflecting pool is filled with potable municipal water. DC Water and Sewer Authority treats the water with chloramine, a longer-lasting disinfecting compound than chlorine that prevents contamination. The water does not have long-lasting disinfection properties once placed in the reflecting pool. Moreover, NPS also treats the reflecting pool with a proprietary algaecide. Still, algae growth has continued to be a consistent problem throughout the years. According to the report, the agency previously considered various methods to combat algae growth. One of the methods involved using small devices the size of a soda can to emit a sound frequency that would disrupt blooms. The Lincoln Memorial Reflecting Pool was built between 1920 and 1923. Trump says Iran won't have nuclear weapon ahead of deal. Formal details have yet to be revealed by Janine Santucci, Bart Jansen, Christopher Kahn, Francesca Chambers, Michael Loria, and Fernando Cervantes, Jr. President Donald Trump said June 16th that a secret peace agreement with Iran, the text of which has not been released, dictates that Iran will never be allowed to have a nuclear weapon. A preliminary agreement announced over the weekend promises to bring an end to the fighting that has killed thousands in Iran and 13 American service members, rocked the global economy, and strained the United States' relationships with some of its closest allies. The truce also was expected to return the Strait of Hormuz to its toll-free operating status before the war, and end a U.S. naval blockade on Iranian ports. Trump, who's attending a Group of Seven summit in France, said that all hell will rain down on Iran if it does pursue a nuclear weapon. "The only thing that really matters to me is Iran will never have a nuclear weapon, and it says it loud and clear," he said. "They are not going to develop it, and they are not going to buy it. They are not going to do anything with it. If they do, they will suffer unbelievable consequences," Trump said. Formal details about the agreement have yet to be revealed, but the Trump administration has said the understanding would commit Iran to further talks about dismantling its nuclear program over the next 60 days. Trump denies Iran will be paid. Trump denied reports that Iran would receive $300 billion to rebuild as part of the negotiations. Multiple news organizations reported June 15th that Vice President J.D. Vance said Iran could gain access to $300 billion in reconstruction funding if the country complies with the peace accord. But Trump called the reports fake news on social media and blamed it on his political rivals. "We are not investing any money in Iran, by the way," Trump told reporters at the G7 summit. "That rumor that got out there yesterday, it was ridiculous." Vance and Iran's top negotiator, Mohammed Bakr Khalibaf, were set to attend the formal signing Friday, June 19th in Geneva. The Foreign Affairs Department of Switzerland said it could take place at the Bürgenstock Mountaintop Resort, a location proposed by the Pakistani and Qatari mediators, as well as by the United States and Iran. Chinese Foreign Minister Wang Yi on June 16th welcomed the initial agreement and called for sustained efforts toward long-term peace. "There must be no turning back," Wang said in a call with his Pakistani counterpart, Ishaq Dar. Oil prices hit 3-month low. Upon signing of the Memorandum of Understanding, Iran will loosen its grip on the Strait of Hormuz, and the United States will lift its months-long blockade of the vital trade route, the administration said. Iranian state media reported June 16th that operations to lift the blockade were beginning. Oil prices fell nearly 3% June 16th, hitting a 3-month low, amid optimism about the agreement that could reopen the Strait of Hormuz and lead to a sustained end to the war. Trump said June 16th that the Strait of Hormuz will be fully open by June 19th, and that the text of the U.S.-Iran memorandum will be released in a formal setting. Brent crude futures were down $2.48, or about 3%, at $80.69 a barrel early June 16th. A day earlier, oil prices dropped almost 5% after Trump announced the framework agreement. In the United States, the average cost of a gallon of gas was $4.04 as of June 16th, according to AAA. Gas prices have fallen for the past 3 weeks as crude oil prices remain below $100 a barrel. President says he will brief press. Trump said he planned to hold a news conference to release the text of the Memorandum of Understanding with Iran. I will not only release it, I will probably have a press conference and read it to you word by word so that the press covers it accurately, Trump told reporters in France. The president also said he likes the idea of sending a finalized agreement with Iran to Congress for approval, setting the stage for a possible Senate vote on the deal once it is finished. I will send it to Congress. I like the idea. I mean, who wouldn't approve it? Trump said. I like the idea. Send it to Congress, please. Obama skeptical of New Deal. Lawmakers on both sides of the aisle have pressed for the Senate, which has a constitutional mandate to advise and consent on treaties the president signs, to have a say in an Iranian nuclear pact. The deal would have to clear a two-thirds majority in the Senate if it came for a vote, meaning its passage would hinge on Democratic support. A finished deal could face pushback from Democrats in the Senate, some of whom have argued publicly that Trump's agreement could do less to constrain Iran than the one the Obama administration signed, and Trump voided during his first term. Former President Barack Obama, in an interview June 15th with ABC News, said it's doubtful that any agreement would be significantly different or a significant improvement from the deal that we had in the first place. He noted that the agreement worked for a long stretch of time before the United States withdrew. Trump pulled out of the deal, the Joint Comprehensive Plan of Action, in 2018, calling it a horrible and one-sided agreement that didn't bring calm or peace. Trump, let Syria handle Hezbollah. Trump said he isn't upset with Israeli Prime Minister Benjamin Netanyahu, who wasn't part of the U.S.-Iran peace talks, and said the deal could survive possible future military conflict between Israel and Hezbollah in Lebanon. Trump said he suggested to Netanyahu to let Syria take care of Hezbollah, Iran's proxy in Lebanon. I suggested to Israel to let Syria take care of Hezbollah, because, to be honest, I think they do a better job of doing it, he said. Probe underway into fatal crash of B-52. 8 are killed in unsurvivable incident, by Janine Santucci. Authorities are investigating an unsurvivable crash of a United States Air Force B-52 Stratofortress aircraft that killed 8 people in Southern California on June 15th. The crash happened shortly after the B-52 bomber took off at about 11:20 a.m. local time at Edwards Air Force Base, officials said. We lost 8 great Americans. This crash is deemed to be unsurvivable, Colonel James Hayes said. Officials haven't yet revealed a cause of the crash and said an investigation with final conclusions could take months. The victims have also not yet been formally identified. Here's what we know about the investigation. What happened in the B-52 bomber crash? The aircraft that crashed was a B-52 Stratofortress, a long-haul heavy bomber that can reach subsonic speeds at altitudes up to 50,000 feet. The plane, which was on a test mission in support of a radar modernization program, crashed and burst into flames immediately after taking off, Hayes said. Our team of first responders snapped into action to put out the flames, Hayes said. Footage of the aftermath of the crash site showed a large, charred area with debris strewn about and smoke rising from the remains. The crash was totally contained on the runway of the base, Hayes said. Officials haven't revealed a cause of the crash as of June 16th. Its cause was being investigated, and officials didn't have any indication of the cause, Hayes said. Edwards Air Force Base is spread across parts of Kern, Los Angeles, and San Bernardino counties. It's about 100 miles north of the city of Los Angeles. Who are the victims of the B-52 bomber crash? Authorities haven't identified the victims on board the bomber when it crashed, but said they were a mix of military personnel and civilian contractors. Family members were being notified on June 15th, Hayes said. This was a mixed crew, Hayes said. Airplane manufacturing company Boeing confirmed in a statement that two of the victims were employees and said it was in touch with their families to offer support. We mourn this loss and honor the service of our airmen, civilians, and contractors who work every day to advance our mission. I send my sincerest condolences to their families and loved ones, Secretary of the Air Force Troy Mank said. U.S. officials warn travelers of Bahamas jet ski tours, by Kathleen Wong. Authorities are warning Americans about jet ski excursions in the Bahamas after reports of sexual assaults and accidents. In a security alert, June 15th, the U.S. Embassy in Nassau advised travelers about the risks of operating or accepting rides from operators of jet skis due to the lack of enforcement of safety regulations in the Bahamas. The alert urged Americans to avoid renting jet skis in the Caribbean country and also to be wary of solicitations from operators, specifically near the cruise port, Junkanoo Beach, Arawak Cay, and the islands east of Paradise Island. Last year, the State Department shared a similar warning in a travel advisory about swimming-related risks related to jet skis and boating. The agency detailed the sexual assault reports and concerns over possibly unlicensed or uninsured operators, or those who ignore weather warnings and still take people out. The State Department did not immediately respond to USA Today's request for comment. Since 2024, the embassy has received multiple reports of Nassau-based jet ski operators sexually assaulting women who are U.S. citizens. According to the embassy, two American women reported sexual assaults in 2025, and three others reported sexual assaults in 2024. In April 2025, The Tribune, a Bahamian media outlet, reported that two American women accused local jet ski operators of rape after the tourists were taken to isolated islands and said they were assaulted. One victim was a 23-year-old cruise passenger, and the man has since been charged. After the string of sexual assault allegations, a new law took effect in March 2026, prohibiting jet ski operators from riding with guests to reduce the opportunity for unwanted sexual misconduct. Acting Port Controller Senior Commander Bernie Wright said, according to the Tribune. Some of the women said the male operators assaulted them after soliciting them for jet ski rides from small islands just east of Paradise Island, downtown Nassau, and Paradise Island beaches, according to the security alert. The incidents reportedly took place on isolated islands near Nassau. The lack of regulations and enforcement has also led to safety incidents involving American citizens, including a death in August 2025, the security alert added. An unlicensed operator driving an unregistered boat in the waters of Paradise Island struck an American riding a jet ski. Since August 2024, six Americans have been hospitalized with injuries from jet ski accidents. Three of them needed emergency medical evacuations to the United States, according to the security alert. The Bahamas, a popular cruise and vacation destination for Americans, was under a Level 2 U.S. travel advisory as of June 15th that urges visitors to exercise increased caution because of violent crime, including armed robberies, burglaries, and sexual assaults. Teen ordered to custody in Kepner murder case by J.D. Gallup and Tao Wen. A federal magistrate has rescinded an order allowing the 16-year-old stepbrother of Anna Kepner to remain free pending trial, directing the U.S. Marshals Service to take him into custody in the cruise ship murder case. In a 14-page order unsealed June 15th, U.S. Magistrate Judge Edwin Torres granted prosecutors' motion to revoke the teen's release and order him into U.S. Marshals custody. Torres ruled that once the case was transferred to adult prosecution, federal law governing adult defendants, not juvenile rules, controlled the detention decision. The government has established by clear and convincing evidence that no condition or combination of conditions of release will reasonably assure the safety of the community going forward, Torres wrote in the order filed June 10th. Torres had declined to jail the teen, whose name is not being released by USA Today because of his age, and allowed him to remain in the custody of a family member ahead of his trial in September, reported Florida Today, part of the USA Today network. The teen had been in his uncle's custody since pleading not guilty in April to charges of first-degree murder and aggravated sexual abuse. The June 10th order was issued in response to a request from federal prosecutors to have the teen held in detention pending his trial in connection with Kepner's death aboard the Carnival Horizon cruise ship on November 7, 2025. Prosecutors said Kepner, 18, was found dead in the cabin she shared with the 16-year-old and a 10-year-old sibling. Her biological father and stepmother were in a cabin across the hall. Judge cites danger to community. Torres said the decision to detain the teen was based on dangerousness, not risk of flight. The danger posed by the conduct charged here, the alleged first-degree murder and aggravated sexual abuse of a young woman and stepsister of the defendant while they were in confined quarters of a ship at sea, is sufficient by itself to require detention, Torres wrote in his order. A now-decreed adult defendant charged on probable cause with deliberately taking a human life and sexually assaulting his victim in the course of doing so presents a danger to himself and to others that no curfew, monitor, or custodial placement can be trusted to contain, the judge wrote. Torres acknowledged that the suspect has no criminal record, had voluntarily surrendered, and complied with release conditions, according to the order. But the judge wrote that those considerations were outweighed by the severity of the alleged conduct. The murder trial begins September 1st at the Wilkie D. Ferguson Jr. Courthouse in Miami. If found guilty, the teen could be sentenced to life in prison. The deadline for entering a plea agreement is August 28th, court records show. Okay, that's all the time that we have for today. Thank you.
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2: Here's the forecast for the Boston and South Shore area on the Talking Information Center from the National Weather Service. For today, sunny, temperatures in the lower 80s, partly cloudy overnight, temperatures down near 60. Partly sunny on Thursday, could see a pop-up thunderstorm or shower with temperatures in the upper 70s. The sun rose this morning at 5:07, sitting at 8:24 this evening. 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
9: Welcome to today's reading of Newsmax on the Talking Information Center on this Wednesday, June 17th, 2026. I'm your volunteer reader, Dennis McDonald, and here are your headlines. Trump-Netanyahu friendship tested as U.S. pursues deal with Iran. Israeli Prime Minister Benjamin Netanyahu told President Donald Trump last year that he was the greatest friend Israel ever had in the White House. Now, as Trump tries to finalize a deal to end the war with Iran, he's directing rhetoric toward Netanyahu, the likes of which no other American leader has dared to use publicly. He claimed credit for Israel's existence. Without me, there would be no Israel, and questioned his judgment in interviews. He even described him as crazy. Netanyahu's tenure as prime minister spans four U.S. presidents, and he's frustrated all of them at one point or another. But none has voiced that as openly as Trump, who started the Iran conflict in lockstep with Netanyahu. The tension comes as Trump criticizes recent Israeli strikes in Lebanon, which have threatened to jeopardize negotiations between Washington and Tehran. Iran officials have said a new deal aimed at ending the U.S.-Iran conflict requires that Israel withdraw from Lebanon, where it has been battling Iran-backed Hezbollah militants and seizing swaths of that country. Israeli officials, in turn, have rejected the notion, a stance that threatens efforts to end the Iranian war. Those efforts have become a powerful focus for Trump as he looks to end a war that has sown discord at home and driven up fuel costs. If Netanyahu gets in between something Trump really wants, and that's out of this war, he's prepared to use the leverage that he has, said Aaron David Miller, who served as an advisor on Middle East issues to Democrat and Republican administrations over two decades. An agreement is scheduled to be signed on Friday in Geneva. Speaking on Tuesday at the annual G7 summit in France, Trump said he told Netanyahu that he's been unhappy with his recent moves. Without the U.S., there would be no Israel. Without me, there would be no Israel because no other president is willing to do what I did, Trump said. I have had a great relationship with Bibi. Now Bibi has to be more responsible with respect to Lebanon. There has long been a bipartisan consensus around supporting Israel in Washington, but that has frayed in recent years. Liberals have increasingly critical of Israel's actions toward Palestinians, especially during the war in Gaza, and conservatives have questioned the importance of longstanding American support for Israel. There are concerns about anti-Semitism on the left and the right. Trump's latest comments drew swift criticism from some left-leaning groups. He is framing Israel's mere existence as contingent on him, said Hallie Sofier, who leads the Jewish Democratic Council of America. It's deeply offensive to the vast majority of Jews who care about Israel's future. President Joe Biden and Vice President Kamala Harris often disagreed with Netanyahu during the war in Gaza, and sometimes they criticized him publicly. But they were more circumspect in the effect to avoid facing accusations of being anti-Israel. Meanwhile, conservative pro-Israel groups were divided on the seriousness of Trump's public condemnation of Netanyahu. Republican Jewish Coalition President Matt Brooks described Trump's criticism as a little more than the inevitable disagreement among family members. Brooks said Trump has been reliably supportive of Israel as president. If Biden or Harris said something critical, it came from the position of someone who was hostile toward or didn't have the same level of support for Israel that President Trump has, Brooks said. He noted the first Trump administration's role in moving the U.S. embassy in Israel from Tel Aviv to Jerusalem and the return of Israeli hostages from Gaza during the president's second term, among other acts. Biden had criticized Netanyahu's handling of the war in Gaza, though Trump's criticism of Netanyahu comes with a tremendous reservoir of goodwill on this issue that neither Biden nor Harris ever had. Pro-Israel advocate Mort Klein, president of the Conservative Zionist Organization of America, said he worried that Trump was making the comments in public to appeal to Israel critics because he sees the Americans have become more hostile toward Israel than they've ever been. That worries me, Klein said. In a related article, we have Macron caught telling Zelensky of Trump clash by Nicole Weatherholtz. French President Emmanuel Macron was caught on a hot mic Tuesday telling Ukrainian President Vladimir Zelensky that he had a challenging discussion with President Donald Trump as world leaders gathered for the G7 summit. Yesterday, we had a difficult discussion with President Trump, Macron told Zelensky before a meeting focused on Russia's invasion of Ukraine. The candid exchange captured as the two leaders walked the grounds of the Hotel Royal Summit venue offered a glimpse into ongoing tensions between Trump and several European leaders over Ukraine and other foreign policy issues. A European official told NBC News that Trump is being his usual self, nice sometimes and not so nice sometimes. During the conversation, Macron encouraged Zelensky to remain longer at the gathering of world leaders, but the Ukrainian president declined, saying he was expected in Brussels later in the week. Macron also asked Zelensky if he had arranged a face-to-face meeting with Trump. Zelensky indicated he had not, despite requesting one during a phone call Sunday, in which he wished the president happy 80th birthday. Okay, I will arrange that, Macron responded. The French leader intervened intervention appeared to pay off. Trump later told reporters of Zelensky, "I'm meeting with him later today." According to the New York Post, Trump arrived about 50 minutes late to Tuesday morning session on Ukraine and initially did not speak with Zelensky, who was greeted by the other G7 leaders. By the conclusion of the meeting, however, Trump and Zelensky spoke privately for several minutes. Photos later posted by Zelensky on social media show the two leaders seated across from one another, who was greeted by the other G7 leaders. By the conclusion of the meeting, however, Trump and Zelensky spoke privately for several minutes. Photos later posted

production, a winter support package, and strengthening pressure on Russia, Zelensky wrote. It is important that the United States is ready to provide backstop support in these areas of work. Zelensky also advocated for a meeting involving Trump and Putin. Yesterday, we discussed with President Trump that such a meeting could be organized in the U.S. in a format where Putin would find it much harder to refuse, Zelensky said in a video posted on X before traveling to France. We will see what comes of it. If Russia refuses this chance as well, additional pressure will be needed. The diplomatic discussions came after Russia launched a large-scale missile attack on several Ukrainian cities ahead of the summit. The barrage killed at least 11 people, according to reports. Next, we have J.D. Vance. A lot more work to do on economy before midterms, by James Morley III. Vice President J.D. Vance said Tuesday that the Trump administration has made progress on key campaign promises, but acknowledged that there is a lot more work to do on the economy as voters prepare to head to the midterm elections. Appearing on ABC's The View, Vance was pressed by co-host Alyssa Farah Griffin about whether Americans who supported President Donald Trump's pledges to reduce inflation and lower costs would be satisfied with the administration's economic record by November. Griffin noted that inflation remains elevated, wages have lagged, and many households continue to feel pressure from high living expenses. I think voters have every right to expect as much as possible out of their elected representative, Vance said. We know that we were elected on a number of mandates. One was to close the border, which I think we've done successfully. And number two was to lower prices. There's a lot more work to do, he added. I think we're making progress, but ultimately we're going to have to make our pitch to the voters in November. And they're the ones that get to decide whether we've done a good job or not. The comments come as public approval of the Trump administration has been weighed down by persistent concerns over the cost of living. While inflation has eased from its peak levels, many Americans continue to face higher prices for housing, groceries, insurance, and other essentials compared with several years ago, contributing to voters' frustration over economic conditions. The administration has also faced political headwinds from rising tensions in the Middle East, including the conflict involving Iran. Concerns that instability in the region could disrupt global energy markets and drive up fuel prices have added to a broader economic anxieties, even as recent declines in gasoline prices have offered some relief to consumers. With the midterms approaching, the administration is expected to emphasize progress on border security and economic stabilization, while seeking to convince voters that further improvements are on the horizon. In a previous related article, we have pollster Alico to Newsmax, economy improving, GOP still in midterm fight. Polling expert Patrick Alico told Newsmax on Monday that an economic correction is already underway in the United States, arguing that improving economic indicators and the anticipated signing of peace accords with Iran could reshape the political environment heading into the 2026 midterm elections. Alico, founder of Zeus Political Index, told Finity recent economic data suggests conditions are improving for Republicans despite polls showing Democrats with a narrow advantage on the generic congressional ballot. Yes, the correction has started, Alico said, when asked whether the country was already experiencing a turnaround under President Trump. Gas prices are falling. 401ks are at records. The job market just added 172,000 jobs last week, and you're starting to see that show up in the polling, he said. Alico's comments came as Wall Street continued to rally, with the Dow Jones

0: industrial average reaching a record high Monday. Oil prices have also retreated from levels seen shortly after the Iran conflict began, while gasoline prices have declined in recent weeks. The improving economic picture could prove politically significant as voters increasingly cite the economy as their top concern. Host Rob Finnerty noted that a recent Emerson College poll found the economy was the most important issue facing the country, while the Emerson poll and one from NBC News showed Democrats holding modest leads on the generic ballot. Aloco argued those Democrat advantages are smaller than what has historically preceded major midterm gains. Just look at the generic ballot this week, he said. Reuters, IPOS, which is certainly not a friendly Republican poll, has Democrats ahead by only 3 points, Aloco said. He added that Trump's approval ratings have remained steady despite concerns about the economy earlier in the year. Overall, presidential approval numbers are stable. This is not a blue wave scenario. That tells me Republicans are still very much in this fight, Aloco said. The discussion comes ahead of the expected signing Friday of the 60-day Memorandum of Understanding with Iran, an agreement Trump supporters hope will bring greater stability to energy markets and ease geopolitical uncertainty. Looking ahead to the fall campaign season, Aloco predicted economic strength could benefit Republicans. We're looking at a macro economy that's extremely strong right now, he said. And you've got the gerrymandering that really favors Republicans. Right now, what we're looking at is +6 Republican going into the fall here, Aloco added. I think it's going to be a win. And now for a local article. Archaeologists find musket balls, fort linked to the Battle of Bunker Hill. Generations of Boston families played and picnicked on grassy sloping lawns of the Bunker Hill Monument. Musket balls and other artifacts from one of the American Revolution's most consequential battles were buried just below their feet the whole time. Inspired by a centuries-old map, archaeologists have been digging in the park that sits on the site where American patriots hastily constructed an earthen fort to slow advancing British forces at what became known as the Battle of Bunker Hill. Ground-penetrating radar identified potential locations for the fort in Boston's Charlestown section. Soon after digging the first trench, the team, led by Joe Bagley, the City of Boston's archaeologist, found definitive signs of a ditch constructed hours before the battle on June 17, 1775, one of the first of the American Revolution. The part that's really crazy to me is that we get to stand in the same ditch, said Bagley, standing over one of the two dig sites where soil is removed about 4 inches at a time, put in buckets and filtered through screens. Any items found are bagged up and identified. So far, the dig has uncovered musket balls and parts of a musket from the battle. They also found objects likely left behind by British troops who occupied the area after the battle, including teacups, tobacco pipes, sleeve buttons, and a wig curler. There were nearly 150 combatants who died there, but no human remains have been found, though a forensic archaeologist is on site to identify any bones. Everything about the ditch is from 1775. You've got musket balls, gun flints. It's what you'd expect to see, Bagley said. It's pretty powerful because these things are being dropped in the middle of the battle. The start of the American Revolution is often associated with the Battle of Lexington and Concord, skirmishes fought on April 19, 1775. But many scholars cite Bunker Hill in June 17th as the war's first significant battle. Rebels intended to hold off a possible British attack by fortifying Bunker Hill, a 110-foot-high slope in Charlestown across from the Charles River from British-occupied Boston. But for reasons still unclear, they instead took a position on a smaller, more vulnerable ridge known as Breed's Hill, where most of the fighting took place. The battle ended with the rebels in retreat, but not before the British had sustained more than 1,000 casualties. Bunker Hill is often portrayed as an American victory since the British failed to win decisively, and it served to galvanize the colonies against the British. Today, a 221-foot white obelisk atop Breed's Hill memorializes the battle. At the dig site, Joel Behoy, a battlefield archaeologist who specializes in identifying American Revolutionary weaponry, marveled at what had been pulled from the dirt. One volunteer held in her hand two jagged stones. The gray one was an English gun flint, while a beige one was a French gun flint. When the trigger on the musket was pulled, flint struck the steel, producing sparks that ignited the gunpowder. They also found 8 marble-sized musket balls from both sides of the battle. The markings and shapes of the bullets showed that they had been fired from a distance but didn't hit anyone. If they had, the balls would have been deformed. You can see the ramrod mark from when the soldier rammed it down. You can see the little ring on the top where it was pushed down, Behoy said, adding that marks on the edge of the ball showed that it had been fired. Using pickaxes and shovels, more than 1,000 provincials and residents dug through the night to construct the ditch that was 3 feet deep and over 6 feet wide. They shoveled the soil in front of the ditch to make a 6-foot-high wall or parapet that reached 150 feet long on each of the 4 sides. A map drawn by Henry Perlman 2 months after the battle showed a square redoubt on Breed's Hill. But it wasn't until the dig that anyone had confirmed the shape in the map was accurate. Previous digs in the 1990s had found items related to the battle and some evidence of the ditches. If you come to the site, we have the monument. We have a lot of maps on display. The landscape is beautiful, but you can't really see the fort, the fortifications that were built, Bagley said. Very little of what's here visibly is from 1775. So this trench is the reason why all of this is here. Beyond locating the fort, the dig also provides visitors a chance to hold a piece of the battle in their hand, Behoy said. In a way, it makes the history more dimensional when you look at these objects from the battle itself. Several tourists from Colorado stop by to watch the dig. One visitor, Greg Knuckleby, who had spent a week in Boston learning about American history, said watching the archaeologists at work was a wonderful surprise. A live dig happening right now to uncover our nation's history is amazing, he said. To see that there has been people here who have died for our freedom and our nation is very immersive. Next, we have Obama opens presidential center with star-studded celebration, invites Trump to visit. Former President Barack Obama will officially open the Obama Presidential Center this week with a celebrity-filled celebration featuring some of the biggest names in music and entertainment, underscoring the enduring cultural appeal of the nation's 41st president, even as political divisions remain sharp. The grand opening ceremony on Thursday launches a three-day Juneteenth weekend celebration at the new 19-acre campus on Chicago's South Side. The event will be live-streamed beginning at noon Eastern Time, allowing viewers nationwide to watch the organizers describe as a celebration of values that shaped the Obama presidency and the power to create change. The lineup of performers reads more like an awards show than a political event. Scheduled appearances include Bruce Springsteen, Stevie Wonder, Christina Aguilera, Jennifer Hudson, John Legend, Common, Eddie Vedder, Marc Anthony, Thames, The Roots, and U2's Bono and The Edge. Actress Marissa Martin is also expected to participate. The star power highlights Obama's continued popularity with Hollywood and the entertainment community nearly a decade after leaving office. Yet one notable figure is not expected to attend, President Donald Trump. Trump recently criticized the estimated $850 million Obama Presidential Center, calling it a total disaster in a social media post. The criticism continued a long-running political rivalry between the two presidents, with Trump frequently targeting Obama in speeches and online comments. Despite those attacks, the Obama Foundation has taken a conciliatory tone. Foundation officials told USA Today that Trump would be welcome to visit and tour the presidential center at any time, a gesture reflecting Obama's longstanding public stance of criticizing the president on policy, but never personally. The new center departs significantly from the traditional presidential library model. The campus includes a Chicago Public Library branch, a playground, sledding hill, athletic center, community gathering spaces, restaurant and cafe, along with a museum dedicated to Obama's presidency and broader themes of civic participation in social change. Trump's recent UFC Freedom 250 event on the White House South Lawn drew celebrity supporters such as Kid Rock, Luke Bryan, and comedians Nate Bagates, Shane Gillis, and Tony Hinchcliffe. The Zac Brown Band performed the national anthem. Next, we have former judge's ICE obstruction conviction upheld by Jim Thomas. A federal judge in Milwaukee refused Tuesday to throw out former Wisconsin Circuit Judge Hannah Dugan's felony obstruction conviction, clearing the way to sentencing in a case that became an early flashpoint in the Trump administration's courthouse immigration arrests. U.S. District Judge Lynn Adelman denied Dugan's motion for reconsideration in a 32-page order, ruling that her conduct on April 18, 2025, when she led Eduardo Flores Ruiz, a Mexican national, out a private jury door while federal immigration agents waited in the corridor, obstructed a pending proceeding within the meaning of 18 U.S.C. Section 1505. Alderman, who was appointed by former President Bill Clinton, did not reset a sentencing date. Dugan's lawyers had pressed Alderman to reconsider after the Fourth U.S. Circuit Court of Appeals split 2-1 in April to vacate a conviction in the United States versus Hernandez, holding that Immigration and Customs Enforcement's execution of an already issued removal order did not count as a pending proceeding under the statute. Dugan's legal team called Tuesday's decision wrong. Edelman, however, drew a sharp factual line. In Hernandez, ICE was finishing the job after another agency had ordered removal. Here, Alderman wrote that ICE was still investigating, securing probable cause, and seeking to arrest Flores Ruiz before any removal order had been reinstated. This case did not involve some random encounter on the street, Edelman said in the order. It was a targeted operation conducted pursuant to agency procedures, including the issuance of an arrest warrant for a specific person, Eduardo Flores Ruiz. The judge also rejected the defense's broader claim that ICE arrests are indistinguishable from routine police work. Unlike, say, the FBI, ICE can issue its own warrants and adjudicate and effectuate a removal, as it did with Flores Ruiz, without the involvement of a court, Alderman wrote. This makes a difference under Section 1505. A jury convicted Dugan, 67 years old, on December 19th of the obstruction felony and acquitted her of a misdemeanor concealment charge. She resigned from the Milwaukee County Circuit Court 2 weeks later, after 9 years on the bench, amid impeachment threats from Republican state lawmakers. She faces up to 5 years in prison, though federal guidelines typically call for probation for first-time nonviolent offenders. Flores Ruiz pleaded guilty to illegal reentry and was deported on November 13, 2025. The case is widely expected to reach the 7th U.S. Circuit Court of Appeals after sentencing. Next, we have SpaceX vaults to fifth largest U.S. company. SpaceX shares surged again Tuesday, lifting Elon Musk's rocket company above Amazon into fifth place in market value as a record-breaking IPO gives way to a torrid buying frenzy. Shares of SpaceX, formerly Space Exploration Technologies Corporation, stood at $213.35, up 10.8%. That gives the company a market capitalization of around $2.8 trillion. The latest rise came as SpaceX announced it will acquire artificial intelligence coding startup Cursor for $60 billion, a deal designed to further cement the Texas-based company near the nexus of the AI boom. The SpaceX fever partly stems from enthusiasm over the company's growth potential, including AI. But at least as important are dynamics that have nothing to do with the company's operations or profit outlook. There is no valuation support for this market cap, as it's all retail excitement, meaning a very small float and no institutional sellers, said Eric Clark, a portfolio manager and chief investment officer at AccuVest Global Advisors. It's just a momentum trade and retail excitement plus active growth managers wanting exposure, Clark said in an email that described SpaceX growth potential as a 5 to 10 year game. 40% climb. Shares of SpaceX have soared about 40% in three sessions since last week's IPO, which raised a record-breaking $85.7 billion. There's a bit of mania involving AI and anything that could be one of the beneficiaries of spending on AI, said Steve Sosnick of Interactive Brokers. Co-founded by Musk in 2002, the rocket startup has since expanded into major satellite operator and has also folded in Musk's artificial intelligence company, xAI, which includes the social media platform X, formerly Twitter. Cursor. SpaceX's acquisition of Cursor marks its latest big AI investment. Founded in 2022 and based in San Francisco, Cursor specializes in AI for software development, particularly for business uses. An acquisition had looked possible after the two companies had announced a partnership in April that included a clause for Cursor to potentially be bought by SpaceX for $60 billion. Cursor's emergence has coincided with the growth of vibe coding, whereby online users build applications with AI-generated code. At its last funding round in November, Cursor was valued at $29 billion. Tuesday's deal more than doubles that sum. In a filing with Securities and Exchange Commission, SpaceX said the all-stock deal was expected to close in the third quarter of the year, and that Cursor would become a wholly owned subsidiary. In May, SpaceX announced plans to invest $55 billion to build a TerraFab semiconductor factory in Texas, producing chips for artificial intelligence as well as robotics. In early May, AI startup Anthropic announced a partnership with SpaceX, under which it would pay for use of the compute capacity at SpaceX's Colas One data center in Memphis, Tennessee. A bubble? These ventures have cemented investors' belief that SpaceX resides at the nexus of key AI developments. Investor consensus also continues to propel Musk, already the world's wealthiest person, whose role at as Tesla CEO also brings exposure to new developments in autonomous driving and robotics. While SpaceX has won plenty of attention, the company's lofty ambitions for AI are expected to consume capital for at least the next few years. SpaceX reported a loss of $4.3 billion last year. SpaceX valuation puts it within striking range of Microsoft, which is currently worth $2.92 trillion, according to Yahoo Finance. NVIDIA is first with a nearly $5.1 trillion valuation. But portfolio manager Clark expects SpaceX's bubblicious valuation to ebb once additional shares hit the market. The history of large IPOs is during the first year, and historically, there's a big downturn, Clark said. That should happen when the float expands and people get a chance to match the fundamentals via the first quarter report with the valuation and market cap. Clark said SpaceX may one day justify such a valuation, but momentum, euphoria, and hype is a fickle beast. And this market is out of line across many stocks for now. And now for some more business news. Dow hits record high as oil slides, SpaceX soars. The blue chip Dow touched an intraday record high Tuesday as oil prices slid further on optimism around a U.S.-Iran peace deal, while SpaceX surpassed Amazon's market value to become the fifth most valuable U.S. firm. Shares of SpaceX climbed almost 9.5%, helping the company overtake Amazon's market value. The Elon Musk-led company said it would acquire software firm Anysphere for $60 billion in a bid to ramp up its presence in the enterprise AI market. Memory chip stocks rose, with Western Digital and Seagate Technology adding 9 and 6% respectively. Still, the S&P Tech Index was down 0.5% after a sharp rally in the previous session. 7 out of 11 major S&P 500 sector indexes moved higher as investors rotated into economically sensitive pockets of the market. Financial shares led gains with a 1.1% rise. Goldman Sachs gained 1.3%, aiding the Dow, while J.P. Morgan and Bank of America added 1.8% and 1.2%, respectively. The energy index lost 0.4% as oil prices dropped to nearly a three-month low. U.S. stocks rallied in the previous session after U.S. President Donald Trump said a preliminary agreement to end the conflict had been signed. Still, doubts swirled around the deal as shippers said it could take weeks for confidence to return after any reopening of the Strait of Hormuz. Markets will next turn to the Federal Reserve's monetary policy decision on Wednesday. The central bank is widely expected to hold interest rates at the 3.5 to 3.75 range, with investors closely watching Warsh's comments on inflation, unemployment, and economic outlook. All eyes are on Warsh's press conference, guidance, and expectations for the market. But given the U.S.-Iran deal seems to be inked, he has a little bit more latitude to be balanced, said Thomas Hayes, chairman at Great Hill Capital. Historically, the market gets tested with a new Fed chair in the first year or so. There's usually some market volatility. Inflation, in particular, is struck more than a percentage point above the Fed's 2% target. In Warsh's characterization of whether and when it is likely to fall will be a key first step in the evolution of monetary policy under his leadership. Traders see a 4.2% chance of a 25 basis point rate hike in December. As per CME Group's FedWatch tool, with rate cuts seen coming only after mid-2027. U.S. equities traded mixed in late morning action. The blue chip Dow rose nearly 300 points, while the broader S&P 500 and tech-heavy NASDAQ edged lower. As of 10:48 a.m. Eastern Standard Time, the S&P 500 was down 0.18%, the NASDAQ had lost 0.35%, and the Dow was up 0.58%. The benchmark S&P 500 was also near early June record highs after a slump driven by concerns about high valuations in technology sector and the U.S.-Iran conflict. Qualcomm rose 3.6% after the information reported that the chip maker was in talks to acquire AI chip startup Tenstorrent for $8 billion to $10 billion. Robinhood was up 1.1% as the trading platform said it would cut 10% of its full-time workforce and close remaining open roles. Advancing Issues outnumbered decliners by 2.19-to-1 ratio on the New York Stock Exchange and by 1.39-to-1 ratio on the NASDAQ. The S&P 500 posted 12 new 52-week highs and no new lows, while the NASDAQ Composite recorded 46 new highs and 31 new lows. And now for an opinion piece. Democrats Forgot the Story of the Golden Goose by Michael Dorstowitz. Last week, when Elon Musk took SpaceX public, he became the world's first trillionaire. Not only did Thursday's initial public offering boost his net worth to an estimated $1.1 trillion, but it also turned more than 4,000 SpaceX employees into millionaires. While the business world congratulated Musk's milestone, Democrats grumbled and demanded a wealth tax. Senator Elizabeth Warren, Democrat of Massachusetts, released a video in which she whined about Musk's trillionaire status. Elon Musk has more money and more wealth than anyone in human history, she groused. This is not some fluke, It is a feature of a rigged economy. Warren added, the top 1% of U.S. earners now have more wealth than the entire middle class. We need to overhaul our tax code. We need a wealth tax. And it's about time that corporations paid their fair share. However, that same 1% pay 37% of total income taxes. And Warren still doesn't understand that corporations don't pay income taxes. Their customers do. Raise the corporate tax rate, and they pay the increased cost. They pass the increased cost onto their consumers. If they don't, they go out of business. Ironically, Warren recorded her rant from what appears to be the backseat of a limousine as she was carted from one place to another. She's also a millionaire, despite not having produced a single thing of value in her life. Musk, on the other hand, founded SpaceX 24 years ago in an empty Texas aircraft hangar on the idea to create a reusable rocket that, after propelling a satellite or capsule beyond Earth's gravity, could safely return to Earth for another mission. SpaceX has done that, and now manufactures satellites and modules as well. The company made headlines when a malfunctioning Boeing Starliner capsule left two American astronauts stranded on the International Space Station for nearly 10 months and were rescued last year by a SpaceX Dragon capsule. Warren later reiterated her claim that we need a wealth tax, and she wasn't alone. Representative Alexandria Ocasio-Cortez, Democrat of New York, and Senator Bernie Sanders, Independent of Vermont, who both identify as socialists, were also on board. Ocasio-Cortez referred to a Financial Times story about Musk's trillionaire status and said, "But taxing wealth so normal people can afford to see a doctor and not go bankrupt over inhalers is radically left?" Saunders hinted to a wealth tax. "Elon Musk's rise to trillionaire status is not a time to celebrate," he began. "It's a call to action to take on the unprecedented income and wealth inequity that now exists, and the greed and power of a ruling class that is destroying the social fabric of America." Like Warren, Saunders is a multimillionaire who never produced anything of value and owns three homes. When he was criticized for traveling on private jets, he remarked, "You think I should wait online at United? No apologies for my private jets." But not only would going after Musk's wealth accomplish nothing, it would also hurt us in the long run. Geiger Capital observe that if you tax 100% of Elon's net worth, confiscated every penny, you could fund the current U.S. government for about 49 days. This is based on the projected 2026 federal government spending of $7.4 trillion. Musk's $1 trillion in assets would cover 49.3 days. And applying it to the federal debt wouldn't accomplish much when it stands at $39 trillion. It wouldn't even cover this year's projected deficit, which stands at $1.9 trillion. "We don't have a revenue problem," concluded Geiger Capital. "We have a welfare spending problem, and it's the same problem that we've had for decades. The last time we had a balanced budget was during the Clinton administration, but Bill Clinton had nothing to do with it. It was all in the effort of then House Speaker Newt Gingrich, Republican of Georgia, and his contract with America. Last week, when Musk became the world's first trillionaire, he took more than 4,000 others with him, just as he created other millionaires in other ventures, PayPal, Tesla, X Corporation, Neutralink, The Boring Company, and OpenAI. The Democrat socialists want to hamstring this. It's reminiscent of something we all learned as kids. the goose that laid the golden eggs. An Aesop fable with a moral lesson about greed. In it, a farmer and his wife gave a goose that laid a golden egg every day. But their greed led them to kill the goose in hopes of getting all the gold at once, resulting in their loss of the steady source of wealth. Democrats want to kill the golden goose. They want to kill all the golden geese. We should celebrate the wealth created through effort and ideas, and instead be wary of the wealth of politicians who produce nothing of value to earn it. Here's another opinion piece by Michael Dorsowitz. California is proof that America needs the Save America Act. California Republicans had a lot to celebrate during the jungle primary, in which all candidates for each office competed against one another regardless of their political party affiliation, and the top two vote-getters move on to the general election. Voters were faced with 61 candidates seeking attention in the state's gubernatorial primary. Despite the crowded field, Republican Steve Hilton was the top candidate, taking 27.8% of the votes. Democrat Xavier Becerra scored a close second, earning 25.4%, while Democrat Tom Steyer came in third, carrying 19.6%. Meanwhile, the Los Angeles mayoral race was also promising for Republicans. While incumbent Democrat Mayor Karen Bass came in first, pocketing 34.8% of the votes, political newcomer and Republican Spencer Pratt came in right behind her by grabbing 30.4% of the votes. Neetha Raman appeared knocked out of the running, carrying 22.3% of the votes. As of that Monday morning, however, Pratt's comfortable 8.1% lead over Raman disappeared, and he was now trailing her by 0.4%, 27.1 to Pratt's 26.7. What happened? California happened. You might say Pratt got Californianated. And according to the Golden State's current governor, Democrat Gavin Newsom, Steve Hilton will be next. Because of Hilton's phenomenal primary performance, Newsom was asked if his decision to withhold endorsing a Democrat candidate was wise. "I've said this before, so I'll repeat it," he began. "But there is a break-the-glass scenario, and there's many people that have a deep understanding of what it would look like if Democrats were locked out. And we're going to do everything to make sure that doesn't happen. I'll leave it at that." Although Newsom has hinted at this break-the-glass plan in the past, he's been tight-lipped about its particulars. Denise Aguilar, a co-founder of both Freedom Angels and Grassroots California Action, believes she knows what the plan is, and it is not all that secret. It's written into California law. It starts out with mail-in ballots. First, California automatically mails vote-by-mail ballots to every active registered voter for every election. This has been a standard statewide practice since AB 37 made the pandemic-era policy permanent in 2021. Second, Aguilar notes that SB 73 prohibits a vote-by-mail-in voter observer from challenging a signature on a vote-by-mail ballot return envelope or on statements completed on the basis that they believe the signature does not compare with the signature appearing in the voter's registration record. But that's precisely what the partisan observers or poll watchers are there for, to challenge any irregularities in the electoral process. Third are the inactive voters, those who have died or moved out of state. Although the state doesn't send ballots to inactive voters, it also refuses to purge them from its voter rolls. Washington, D.C.-based Judicial Watch announced on May 28th that it filed a federal lawsuit on behalf of California political candidate and a state political party against the state of California due to its failure to maintain accurate voter rolls as required by the National Voter Registration Act, NVRA. Judicial Watch reported that the state voter rolls include approximately 873,000 inactive voters who had moved or died, a number approaching a million inactive voters. Question: what could California Democrats do with all those inactive voters? Answer: anything it wants, including throwing elections. Joseph Stalin could have learned a thing or two from California. But to throw an election without getting caught takes time, which brings us to the fourth point. California election officials say it may take as long as several months before they have the final vote count. As of that Wednesday morning, only 58% of the vote was counted. Add to that, California uses an honor system for voter registration, particularly to prove citizenship, and requires no identification at all to cast a ballot. And you have a recipe for rampant fraud, something the Save America Act was designed to address. Last week, Senate GOP leaders attempted to attach the bill to the Senate's reconciliation package. Four Senate Republicans joined Democrats to defeat the effort: Senator Susan Collins of Maine, Lisa Murkowski of Alaska, Mitch McConnell of Kentucky, and Tom Tillis of North Carolina. Those same four state Republicans have blocked the SAVE Act in the past. There's a joke that goes, "My parents generally voted Republican throughout their adult lives, but ever since they died, they've been voting straight Democrat." In California, that's not a joke. It may be a fact, and if we don't pass the Save America Act someday soon, it could be a fact throughout the country. And finally, for some health news, lifestyle changes reduce risk for chronic diseases. Diet and exercise may be more powerful than a popular diabetes medication when it comes to preventing chronic diseases. Researchers followed more than 1,100 adults who took part in landmark diabetes prevention program launched in the 1990s. They tracked the development of 15 chronic conditions over two decades, including heart disease, kidney disease, cancer, arthritis, and dementia. The participants were randomly assigned to a lifestyle program that included moderate intensity exercise, and nutritional changes, metformin or a placebo. Over 21 years of follow-up, people in the lifestyle group were about 20% less likely to develop multiple chronic diseases compared to those in the placebo group. The drug metformin did not provide the same long-term benefit, according to the results. Dr. Shirin Jaggi is an endocrinologist at Northwell North Shore University Hospital in Long Island's Jewish Medical Center in Manhasset, New York. She says the results show the benefits of lifestyle changes extend far beyond diabetes prevention. For me, to be able to speak to my patients and tell them that it's not just a pill that I need to give you, your lifestyle choices are going to make a difference for your present and not just your future. I think it's amazing, she said. Jaggi recommends folks making lifestyle changes gradually, starting with manageable exercise goals and building up over time. She also emphasizes a healthy, balanced diet that can be sustained long-term rather than a quick fix. The findings were published June 15th in the Journal of American Medical Association. Well, that concludes today's reading of Newsmax on the Talking Information Center on this Wednesday, June 17th, 2026. I hope you enjoyed today's reading, and I hope you enjoy the rest of your day.
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2: Here's the forecast for the Boston and South Shore area on the Talking Information Center from the National Weather Service. For today, sunny, temperatures in the lower 80s, partly cloudy overnight, temperatures down near 60. Partly sunny on Thursday, could see a pop-up thunderstorm or shower with temperatures in the upper 70s. The sun rose this morning at 5:07, sitting at 8:24 this evening. 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
6: This is Denise reading episode 6 of The Only One Left by Riley Sanger. In the last episode, Lenora told Kit that the sounds she keeps hearing coming from her room are her dead sister Virginia. Kit discovers the missing nurse, Mary's body, when she's out on the terrace investigating where the noises at night may be coming from. We left off with Lenora describing her relationship with Ricardo. He sighed and looked up at the sky. "I want more than this. I can tell you that. It's crushing not having the life you're meant to live. It weighs a man down. I tried to alleviate that weight the only way I knew how, by letting Ricky wrap his thick arms around my waist, pull me close, and kiss me passionately as he wanted. We were still kissing when I heard the whisper of footfalls in the grass. It was Bernice, returning home from her duties in the kitchen. I broke away and fled before we could be caught. But that close call didn't change anything. I knew that what Ricky and I was doing was wrong, but I didn't care. I longed for the fireworks his kiss created. I needed them. We grew more daring with each meeting, kissing, touching, exploring. On the third night, when Ricky's hand moved to my breast, I let it remain there. On the fourth night, I slipped my hand into his trousers and grasped his manhood. I'll spare you the sordid details, but it progressed like that until, exactly 1 week after the night we met, I allowed Ricky to take my virginity. When it was over, I laid in his arms and whispered, "I love you." Ricky grinned and said, "I love you too." In that moment, I became a woman. I suspect that was the change my sister saw in me that night in the library. "You're clearly mad about someone," she said, "and I know who it is." I looked up from my book, numb with worry. Had Bernice seen us? Did she know? Was she now telling others? "What have you heard?" "Nothing," my sister said, "but it's obvious you're in love with Archibald." I struggled not to laugh as relief poured over me. So many things prevented Archie and me from being together, starting with the fact that he felt more like a sibling to me than my own sister did. "It's not Archie," I said. "Don't tell me you still carry a torch for Peter. It's hopeless. He has no interest in you. Or you." "He'll come around," my sister said. "I'm certain of it. Then we'll marry and spend the rest of our days here." "At Hope's End?" My sister spread her arms wide as if trying to embrace the house itself. "Of course, I'm never going to leave this place." "But there's a whole world out there that you haven't seen yet," I said. "I, for one, intend to explore as much of it as I can." "With your secret boyfriend?" My sister smiled at me, a look I'd seen so many times that it rarely registered how vicious it could be. Her smile contained neither humor nor warmth. It was as cold and calculating as the girl it belonged to. You should just go ahead and tell me who he is now. You know I'm going to find out at some point. In the end, she was right. She eventually did find out, and disaster soon followed. At least she also got her wish. All these years later, she's still here, roaming the halls, and she's never going to leave. As long as Hope's End still stands, my sister will remain. 20. The third floor of Hope's End surprises me, although everything looks the same, save for the top of the grand stairs in the center. It feels completely different. Up here, the mansion's tilt is more pronounced, something seen and not merely felt. Staring down the hallway from the top of the service stairs is akin to being in the hold of a listing ship. No wonder Carter chooses to stay in the cottage. I have no idea how Jesse and Archie can live up here. I start off down the hall, slightly woozy. The floorboards rasp beneath my feet, while from above comes the sound of driving rain hitting the roof. Up ahead, an open door spills out light and music. Jesse's room, I presume. I doubt Archie listens to the talking heads. I'm proven correct when I peek inside and see her sitting cross-legged on the floor, sorting through a stack of Polaroids. "Hey," I say, "how are you holding up?" A pointless question. It's obvious to anyone with a set of eyes that Jessie's not doing well at all. She looks up from the photos, revealing streaks in her makeup left by recent tears. "Shitty," she says. I step into the room, struck by how different it is from mine. While almost identical in shape and size, Jessie has truly made it her own. The walls are covered with posters of bands, some I'm familiar with, most I've never heard of. A silk scarf has been thrown over one of the lampshades, giving the room a muted red glow that reminds me of Lenora's call button. Near the door, the ceiling is standard height. On the other side of the room, it slants dramatically to the dormer windows, one of which is open, letting in the sound of pouring rain, a fitting companion to Jessie's tears. "I can't believe Mary's gone," she says, holding up one of the Polaroids. I join her on the floor and take the photo from her hand. It shows her and Mary on the terrace with puffy clouds hanging in the sky behind them and the wind tossing their hair. It's the first time I've seen Mary. What was mostly buried under sand at the base of the cliff doesn't count, and I'm struck by how young she was. Still in her 20s from the looks of it, and so familiar to me it squeezes my heart. Bright smile, sensible haircut, gold studs in her earrings, because anything more elaborate would get in the way of the job. A caregiver through and through. I can see why everybody liked her. I think I would have liked her, too. "I knew she couldn't have left like that," Jessie says, not without saying goodbye or telling me where she was going. "Why did you think she left in the first place?" "Because that's what Mrs. Baker told us." "Why did she think that?" "I guess because that's what it looked like," Jessie says. "I should have known not to believe it. Leaving like that wasn't Mary's style, and neither is suicide. I don't care what that detective says. Mary did not kill herself." "Sometimes people do things we don't expect," I say, thinking about my mother and the way she ended things. No goodbye, no note, no closure. I miss her, but I'm also furious at her for leaving me and my father alone to pick up the pieces. Something, it turns out, we couldn't do. Maybe there was something wrong that no one knew about. Like what? Like being tormented by the ghost of Virginia Hope, for starters. But I don't want to go there just yet. It's best to ease into the topic, if such a thing is possible. "How did Mary act the last time you saw her?" Jessie sniffs and wipes her cheek with the back of her hand, turning the mascara streaking her face into a sideways smear. "You sound just like that detective." "What did you tell him?" "That Mary seemed fine." Jessie picks up another Polaroid and stares at it while adding a small, quiet, "even though it wasn't entirely true." "Something seemed wrong?" She nods, drops the Polaroid onto the floor, picks up another one, and shows it to me. It's Mary in the second floor hallway, the white of her uniform, possibly the same one I'm now wearing, a stark contrast to her dark surroundings. Why didn't you tell the detective? I don't know, Jesse says with a shrug. I guess I was trying to protect Mary. An urge I understood well. Even after her death, I felt the need to protect my mother. It's why, in the beginning, I floated the idea that she had no idea how many pills she was taking, that her overdose was accidental, even though everyone knew it wasn't. Well, even after her death, I felt the need to protect my mother. It's why, in the beginning, I floated the idea that she had no idea how many pills she was taking,

Especially if Mary was acting weird or nervous, I say, purposefully using the two words Lenora had crammed into one. Jessie stares past me to the wall, where a poster of the Eurythmics gazes back at her. Why are you so interested in what happened? You didn't even know Mary. No, I didn't, but I am the one who found her. I'm the one who looked down, saw her dead body, and screamed so loud the sound echoed off the back of the house. I'm the one who now fears I'll be seeing her sand-covered body in my nightmares later tonight. But that's not my only worry. The main one, the concern that might keep me from sleeping at all, is that what happened to Mary could happen to me, a notion that's both utterly paranoid and completely rational. We have the same job, the same bedroom, even the same uniform. If something about this led to Mary's death, I'd really like to avoid a similar fate. Did Mary ever mention hearing strange noises at night, coming from Lenora's room, or seeing things? No, Jessie says. Have you? I don't answer, which is an answer in itself. Sometimes not saying no means yes. The other night, you told me Mary was scared of this place. I was joking, Jessie says. So you said. I pause again. But I think there might have been some truth to it. Although Jessie begins to respond with a shake of her head, it soon changes direction, swerving upward into a tentative nod. She muddles things further by saying, Maybe. I don't know anymore. Did Mary ever say outright that she was scared? Yeah, but it was like, obviously as a joke. Both of us joked about it all the time. Stupid shit, like, I just saw Virginia in the hallway. She says hello. Dumb things like that to lighten the mood. God knows this place needs it. But then, Mary stopped playing along. I lean in, curious. When was this? A few weeks ago. I'd make a joke about Virginia or Winston Hope, and Mary would shake her head and be like, Don't say stuff like that. She became real serious about everything, like she was actually scared. Of Virginia? I say, thinking of the things Lenora had typed, that Virginia was in her room, that Mary was afraid of her. Maybe. Jessie returns her attention to the Polaroids on the floor. They're all face up, a dozen images of Mary that Jessie slides around like a tarot card reader. I know I'm making it sound like Mary was some kind of weirdo scaredy cat. She wasn't. I don't think she believed in ghosts, but... But what? I say, pressing. Something seemed to spook her, Jessie says. I don't know what. Maybe she really did see the ghost of Virginia Hope, or maybe she just didn't want to joke about it anymore, probably because she'd been spending a lot of time with Lenora. That's part of the job, I say, constant care. But I'm talking like a lot of time. Maybe she thought it was disrespectful or something. Did Mary ever mention a guy named Ricardo Mayhew? Jessie scrunches her face. Who? He used to work here, I say. Carter told me about him. Never heard of the guy, Jessie says. If Mary knew who he was, she never told me, and I don't know why she wouldn't. She told me everything else about this place. She probably knew more about the Hope family murders than anyone except Lenora. One particular Polaroid in the pile catches my attention. Taken in Lenora's room, it shows Lenora and Mary at the desk. Lenora's in her wheelchair, hunched over the typewriter. Mary's behind her, leaning in close. A sight so familiar it stings. I pick it up and show it to Jessie. When was this taken? A couple of weeks ago. Jessie plucks the photo from my fingers and arranges it in a pile with the others. They were always typing. Do you know what? Mary never told me. Jessie stands as she crosses the room to her dresser, where she drops the Polaroids into the top drawer. At first, I thought it was some kind of physical therapy. You know, working on Lenora's motor skills. But they were there all the time. Sometimes, even after Lenora was supposed to have been put to bed. She moves to a tape recorder sitting atop the dresser next to a hardcover copy of Lace with a library sticker on its spine. She pops a cassette from the recorder and hands it to me. This is for Lenora.

0: Part one of the new book. Maybe it'll take her mind off everything. Thanks. I pocket the cassette and head to the door. Before leaving, I turn back to Jesse and say, did anyone else know about the typing? I don't think so, Jesse says. I only knew because I walked in on them one night. I thought it would be a cool picture, so I stood in the doorway and took it before they realized I was there. Mary kind of freaked out about it. She made me swear not to tell anyone. I probably shouldn't have even told you. But I'm glad she did. Because now I know why Mary knew so much about the Hope family and what happened that night. Lenora told her. I see that look you're giving me. I'm more observant than people give me credit for. And right now I can tell that you think you won't like where all this is going. You won't. But I promise to tell you everything, and that's what I'm giving you. My deepest, darkest secrets. Things I've never told anyone before. Only you, Mary. Only you. 21. The fingers of Lenora's left hand sit atop the typewriter, atypically still. Under normal circumstances, they'd be sliding from key to key, slowly but surely adding words to the blank page I've wound into the carriage. But these circumstances are anything but normal. A pall has settled over the house now that the police have left. The place is quiet and the mood somber. A resident of Hope's End is gone, and while I never knew Mary Milton, I feel her loss all the same. We were alike in so many ways, more than I ever imagined. That's why I brought Lenora to the typewriter after dinner, instead of guiding her through the circulation exercises. An infraction I know Mrs. Baker wouldn't approve of. I stand next to Lenora, hugging myself despite the gray cardigan thrown over my uniform. Although the storm has passed, it's left behind a damp chill that seeps through the windows, giving her room the shivery air of a ghost ship. Fitting, seeing how on the desk next to the typewriter is the page Lenora had typed on earlier. Two words catch my eye. My sister. Why did you lie to me about Mary being scared of your sister? Lenora looks up at me, apprehension flashing in her green eyes. Then she types, it wasn't a lie. Your sister is dead, Lenora, I say, tightening my cardigan around me. And ghosts don't exist. So you'll have to do better than that to hide the fact that you and Mary spent a lot of time typing. Lenora can't hide her surprise. She tries, but her expressive face betrays her. There's a slant to her lips and a twitch at her right eye, like she's working hard to keep it from widening. You were telling her your story, weren't you? Lenora taps twice against the typewriter. With it comes a twinge of disappointment that I wasn't the only person she trusted enough to tell. I'd thought I was special, and that there was a specific reason Lenora chose me. Now I have no idea why she's doing it. Why didn't you tell me, or Detective Vic? Lenora slowly pecks the keys. It had to be a secret. Who decided that, you or Mary? Mary. And whose idea was it to start typing your story? Rather than signal for me to hit the return bar, Lenora types Mary's name a second time, running it together with the first. Mary, Mary. I'm not surprised, given that Jesse told me Mary had been obsessed with the Hope family massacre. She said it might have been the reason Mary took the job for caring for Lenora. If that's true, then it makes sense she would want to hear Lenora's version of things. That's why she bought the typewriter, isn't it? I say. She wanted you to write it all down for her. This brings another two taps from Lenora. Did you want to? Lenora thinks about it a moment, her face falling into that pensive expression I've come to know so well. When she types, her response is as rambling as I imagine her thoughts to be. Further evidence that what she'd typed with me had all been written before, the second draft, so to speak. Not at first. I didn't want to talk about what happened because the memories make me sad, but I loved the idea of writing again, so I told her yes. How long had you been working on it? Weeks. Even though I'm pretty sure I already know the answer, I say, "So what you typed with me, you also typed with her?" Lenora taps twice before typing additional information. "And more. How much more? About you and Ricky?" Lenora keeps typing. 10 keys she presses slowly and deliberately, making the importance of her response clear. "Everything." "When did you finish telling her?" Lenora doesn't need to think about it. "The night she left." My stomach suddenly drops. Mary knew everything about the night of the murders, including who did it, how they did it, why they did it. And the day she learned all that, she jumped. That's what I should be thinking, since it's what Detective Vic said happened. Yet it feels wrong. Like a lie. Instead, a different word ricochets through my brain. Died. That's the brutal truth, and it can't be a coincidence. Did Mary ever tell you why it needed to be a secret? Lenora types instead of taps. Yes. She then adds 3 more words to the line. She was scared. I glance again to the page beside the typewriter, onto which Lenora had typed the same answer to a different question. As I do, a thought occurs to me. Something I should have considered sooner, but was likely too scared myself to contemplate. But now there's no avoiding it. Lenora, did you really think Mary left? I studied her face, the key to all her emotions, even the ones she's trying to hide. This time, though, she doesn't even attempt to disguise the way she feels. Sadness clouds her features as she taps once against the typewriter. No. You thought she jumped? Another single tap, one that kicks my pulse up a notch. Do, I swallow. My mouth suddenly dry from fear, can barely get the word out. Do you think what happened to Mary is because of what you told her? 2 taps from Lenora confirm my worst fear. She thinks Mary was murdered. Swirling within that dreadful realization is another smaller thought, one brought about by another quick glimpse of the page next to the typewriter. What did Mary do with the pages the two of you typed? Lenora responds with a confused look. She helped you write the whole story. I think about the pages the two of us have typed, now sitting with Lenora's pill bottles in the lockbox under my bed. If Mary and Lenora had typed for weeks, why haven't I seen any evidence of it? Every piece of paper inside the desk is blank, and I saw no sign of typed pages anywhere else in Lenora's room or mine. That must have been a thick stack. What did Mary do with them? Lenora's reply, she hid them, doesn't help me. Do you know where? This time her response provides a bit more clarity. In her room. A bad feeling skitters down my back. What had once been Mary's room is now my room, and the truth about the murders has been hidden there all this time. A truth that might have gotten Mary killed. The rest of the evening passes with agonizing slowness. I bathe, dress, and lift Lenora into bed, the whole time telling myself that we could be mistaken. Maybe Mary really did jump. Maybe she had deep wells of despair within her that she could no longer control. Maybe this is just another sad chapter in the overall tragic story of Hope's End. Or maybe she was murdered because she knew the story. After leaving Lenora with the call button, I go to my room and conduct a thorough search. Since all of Mary's belongings are here, it stands to reason that whatever she and Lenora typed is still in here as well. Where, I have no clue, but I'm determined to find out. I begin with the dresser, removing Mary's clothes until every drawer is empty. I even check behind the dresser and beneath it. There's nothing. Next is the bed, both under it and between the mattress and the box spring. The only item of interest is my lockbox. I open it with the key from the nightstand and check its contents. A stack of typewritten pages and 6 bottles of pills. After that, I do a scan of the bookshelf, thinking the pages could be tucked among all the books Mary had left behind, and check the bathroom for potential hiding spots. Both yield no results. The last place I look is the closet, since I did a thorough inspection of it the night I arrived. Nevertheless, I checked Mary's medical bag, root through her coat pockets, and checked the box on the floor that had once held books, but now holds nothing. I stand, wiping the front of my uniform, and stare at the patch of clean floor next to the box. Unlike my uniform, it's free of dust, as if something had sat there until very recently. I noticed it my first night here, but gave it little thought. Now, though, I can't help but wonder what used to be there and when it was removed. I take a closer look. The dust-free area is rectangular, which would suggest a second box, if not for the rounded corners. That means it was something else, like a suitcase. Mary was a caregiver. She knew the score. A box and suitcase are all we need. With adrenaline buzzing through me, I grab my suitcase and bring it to the closet. With a nervous breath, I place it over the clean patch. It's like the uniform, not an exact fit, but close enough. As I lift the suitcase from the closet, I notice something that amps up my adrenaline level from a buzz to a roar. On each end of the handle is a metal ring attaching it to the suitcase itself. Each ring is about the same size and shape of the bent piece of metal I found on the terrace. Everything goes sideways, as if Hope's End is finally inexorably tipping into the ocean. But it's only me, shell-shocked by the realization that Mary took a suitcase with her when she left. Inside that suitcase might have been the typewritten truth about Lenora and the night her family died. Now, like Mary, it's gone. I stagger into the hallway and down the service stairs. The crack in the stairwell, I notice, has gotten larger. It now runs the entire height of the wall, with a second, smaller crack branching out of it. Another crack has formed on the opposite wall. At this rate, the whole stairwell will soon be webbed with them. I shudder, thinking of spiders and flies and sticky strands of cobwebs clinging to my skin. In the kitchen, I head straight to the phone and dial the number printed on the card Detective Vic gave me. The phone rings 6 times before he answers with a groggy, "Hello?" "It's Kit McDear." "Kit?" There's a rustle as the detective no doubt checks the clock on his nightstand. I do the same with the kitchen clock, just before midnight. "Do you know what time it is?" "Yes," I say, my bluntness making it clear I don't care. "But I thought you'd like to know that Mary Milton didn't jump." "What do you think happened to her?" Detective Vic says, after a disconcerted pause. I pause myself, trying to collect my thoughts. I can't believe I'm thinking it, let alone about to say it. Yet I do, the words tumbling out with unforced urgency. She was pushed. 22. "Here's a question I'm sure I'll regret," Detective Vic says. "But why do you think Mary Milton was pushed?" "There was a suitcase in her room. And? Now it's gone. And? Mary took it with her." Detective Vic sighs. "You have exactly 1 minute to explain." I waste not a second trying to get him to believe the unbelievable. A tall order for someone so skeptical. Yet I do my best, telling him about the bare patch in the closet, how I think it was created by a suitcase recently removed from the bedroom, and why I suspect Mary left the house with it the night she died. If she intended to kill herself, why would she take a suitcase with her? "I have no idea," Detective Vic says. "Because she wasn't planning to leave," I say. "That's why everything else she owned is still here. Mary intended to come back." "I suppose you also have a theory about what was inside this alleged suitcase?" "The truth about the Hope family murders." The sudden squeak of bed springs tells me the detective just sat up. I finally have his undivided attention. "I think Mary came here with the intention of finding out what really happened that night," I say. "And she did, because Lenora told her." "Let me guess," Detective Vic says wearily. "She typed it." "Yes. Kit, we already..." I cut him off, unwilling to give him another chance to call me a liar. "I know you think I'm making this up, but Lenora can type. I have an entire stack of pages I can show you, all typed by Lenora. And if you still don't believe me, there's photographic proof. Jesse has a picture of Mary and Lenora typing together. They were doing it in secret. With Mary's help, Lenora wrote about everything that happened the night her family was killed. When they finished, I think Mary planned to go public with it. She took what Lenora typed, put it in her suitcase, and left. But someone at Hope's End knew what she had planned and stopped her before she could do it. By pushing her to her death? Yes. Why would someone do that? Because they didn't want the truth to get out. There's silence on Detective Vic's end. Either he's thinking over what I've said, or is on the verge of hanging up. It turns out to be the former, although from his tone the latter still feels like an option. This all sounds pretty outlandish, Kit. I'm not lying, I say. I didn't say you were. I think you sincerely believe it's what happened. But you don't. Pain throbs at my temples. A headache's brewing, no doubt caused by lack of sleep and an abundance of frustration. What part don't you believe? All of it, Detective Vic replies. First of all, do you know how hard it is to shove someone over a railing? Not this railing, I say, remembering the way it hit the small of my back, sending me off balance enough to make me fear I was about to flip over. It's short. Duly noted. But you also said Mary put everything she and Lenora typed into this suitcase. Where do you think she was taking it? You, most likely. A wild guess based on my own instincts. Lenora had just told her everything about the town's most infamous crime. I haven't given any thought about what I'll do when Lenora finishes telling me what happened, but my gut tells me I'd take it to the police. Mary had the truth about that night. And that's the first of many holes in this theory of yours, Detective Vic says. Mary's time of death was around 2 a.m. Do you really think she's going to the police at that hour? I look to the kitchen window. Outside, there's just enough moonlight to make out the railing running the length of the terrace. I imagine Mary there, bathed in a similar glow, flipping over the railing and vanishing out of sight. How do you know when she died? Because it was low tide, Vic says. Mary disappeared on Monday night. Low tide that day was shortly after 2 a.m. If there had been any water there, her body would have been swept out to sea. Instead, Mary hit the exposed beach and died upon impact. When the tide came in, she got buried in the sand. I get another image of Mary, one I don't need to imagine because I saw it. Her corpse mostly covered by sand and seafoam. I close my eyes and turn away from the kitchen window. But there's a suitcase missing from her belongings, I say. There very well could be, Detective Vic says. But a week passed between Mary's death and your arrival. During that time, anyone could have taken it from the room. Why are you so certain Mary had it with her? I found a piece of it on the terrace. You did? Detective Vic's tone changes from dismissive to interested in a snap. I allow myself a smile, even though he can't see it. It feels warranted, a small moment of triumph. A metal hook that attaches the handle to the suitcase. It was bent and lying on the ground, making me think the handle broke when someone snatched the suitcase from Mary. Now we're getting somewhere, Detective Vic says. Do you still have it? My smile falls away. I lost it. Detective Vic doesn't ask how, and I don't volunteer that information. Telling him I dropped it when I almost fell off the terrace will only make him more convinced that what happened to Mary wasn't murder. Not that he doubts himself in any way. I knew it, he says. I wanted to give you the benefit of the doubt. I really did. But please, enough of this bullshit. It's not bullshit. I know what you're trying to do, Kit. It's the exact same thing you attempted this afternoon. You're taking what happened to Mary, a very serious, very tragic event, and twisting it into a way to ease your guilt. My guilt? You still think I'm making all of this up? I'm not blaming you, Detective Vic continues, as if I've said nothing at all. I don't even think you're aware that you're doing it, but it's obvious what's happening. Your mother took her own life. How big of a role you played in that is still up for debate. It's not up for debate. It was an accident. So you keep trying to convince me, Detective Vic says. I want to scream and cry and rip the phone off the wall and smash it against the kitchen floor. Considering its age and my rage, I suspect I'm capable of it. But common sense grips me harder than frustration. If I sound hysterical, Detective Vic will be convinced that I am, which is clearly the only thing I can convince him of. I'm telling you I think a woman was murdered, I say. Shouldn't you take that seriously? Shouldn't you at least investigate it? Detective Vic sighs. I have investigated it. After talking to you and everyone else at that house, my conclusion is that Mary Milton took her own life. How can you be so certain? The coroner's preliminary findings show that her injuries are consistent with a fall from that height. There were no defensive wounds, which there would likely have been if she'd been attacked in the manner you suggest. I had officers search the grounds, the beach, even the terrace. They found nothing to indicate there was a suitcase or a struggle or a murder. In fact, they found nothing at all. That doesn't mean it didn't happen. I'm sorry, Detective Vic says. I'm not the person you thought I was. I grip the receiver tight, flummoxed. What? Mary's suicide note. That's what it said. I'm sorry. I'm not the person you thought I was. Found neatly folded in the pocket of her uniform. The paper sustained heavy water damage, but it was still readable. Now, give me one reason not to hang up right now. Lenora didn't kill her family, I say, more out of desperation than anything else. I certainly have no plan, but I hope dropping a bombshell like that will keep Detective Vic listening. At least, I don't think she did. We haven't gotten that far yet. We? Me and Lenora. I told you, we're typing her story, just like she did with Mary. But there was a worker here, Ricardo Mayhew. I know, Detective Vic says. I used to work there, remember? Did you also know Lenora was in love with him, and that it's possible he's the one who killed her parents and sister? I'm pretty sure Lenora knew he did it and covered for him. Now I think she wants to come clean, maybe in the hopes that he'll be caught, even though he vanished the night of the murders. When I finally give Detective Vic a chance to speak, his voice wavers between intrigue and wariness. Are you sure about this? You have access to the police report from that night, I say. Look at it and see. You'll also see that there's a whole lot of unanswered questions from that night. Mary had those answers, and now she's dead. That's not a coincidence, and it sure as hell not suicide. I hang up before Detective Vic can poke another hole in my story, tell me I'm wrong, and then smugly trot out some other bit of evidence to prove it. I know I'm onto something here, and it terrifies me. Because Lenora's also telling me her story. I could be next. Yet that's not the scariest part of all this. The truly chilling, scarier than Stephen King part, is that Mary wasn't killed by some random stranger. In a twisted way, that would put me more at ease. But whoever pushed her off the terrace knew what she was up to. They knew her. Which means it was likely someone at Hope's End. Other than me and Lenora, only four people fit that description. Mrs. Baker, Archie, Carter, and Jesse. Why one of them would feel the need to kill Mary over something Lenora typed is beyond me. I reach for the phone again, itching to call Detective Vic back. He needs to hear this, even if it's doubtful he'll believe me. He hasn't yet, about anything. I'm about to dial when I hear a noise behind me. Footsteps. Moving from the darkened dining room into the kitchen. I whirl around to see Carter halt in the doorway. Hands raised in innocence, he says, I didn't mean to startle you. Yet he did. My heart pounds so loud, I suspect he can hear it. Adding to the pounding is this. Carter is one of the four people who could have shoved Mary off the terrace. He sways slightly as he steps fully into the kitchen. He's been drinking. A truth he acknowledges with an unapologetic, it's been a shitty day. I remain with my hand on the phone, frozen. It has. I was out on the terrace and heard someone on the phone. Thought I'd come in and investigate. How much did you hear?
1: Some of it.
0: Some of it or all of it?
1: Most of it, Carter says. And I get why you're nervous right now. You should be, but not around me. I knew what Mary was doing.
0: Then tell me.
1: She was trying to help me.
0: Carter crosses the kitchen, drawing closer, close enough for me to smell the whiskey on his breath. And I think it's my fault she died.
1: You have exactly 1 minute to tell me what you mean by that, I say, fully aware that I sound exactly like Detective Vic.
0: Not here, Carter says. I stay where I am.
1: Yes, here.
0: I'm not about to walk off alone with a killer, if that's what Carter is. While his words make it sound like he's about to confess, his body language says otherwise. Hunched and shambling, he appears incapable of harm, but appearances can be deceiving.
1: There's something you need to see, he says, adding, and I can't show you here, so you're just going to have to trust me for 5 minutes.
0: You said Mary was helping you?
1: She was, yeah, Carter says, and now I want to help her by finding out what really happened, because she didn't jump, I know that, and judging by that phone call you just made, you know it too. The fact that he believes me is the only reason I follow Carter to his cottage. Even then, I make him walk several paces ahead of me, hands where I can see them. Once inside the cottage, I stay by the door in case I need to make a run for it. But Carter's movements are anything but threatening. After clearing the almost empty whiskey bottle from the table, he pours himself a cup of black coffee to sober up.
0: "Want some?" he says.
1: "Coffee or whiskey?
0: Take your pick.
1: I'd rather see what it is that you needed to show me so badly," I say.
0: "In a minute."
1: Carter sits at his table for two and takes a sip of coffee.
0: "First, I need to admit something. I lied about why I took the job here."
1: I edge a half step toward the door. "If you want me to trust you, that's the wrong way of doing it."
0: "It is indeed," Carter says, "but it's important you know that. Now remember that regular customer I told you about, the one who used to work here and suggested I take his place?"
1: "I do," I say, "and I'm assuming he had a name."
0: "Anthony," Carter replies, "although everyone called him Tony."
1: "Well, Tony did more than suggest I work here. He insisted on it."
0: "Why?"
1: "He worked here for decades, knew all the nooks and crannies. One day, he was poking around in the rooms above the garage. Some of the servants used to live there. I thought they lived in the house or this cottage," I say. "Well, in its heyday, Hope's End was overrun with servants. There was a mechanic whose sole job was to look after Winston Hope's collection of Packards. He had 5 of them. Archie told me that Mrs. Baker had to sell them over the years to help pay for this place's upkeep. It's strange to consider how populated Hope's End once was. Every room filled, including ones over the garage. A small village atop a windswept cliff, all here to serve one outlandishly wealthy family. After the murders, the rooms above the garage were used for storage," Carter says after another sip of coffee. "Boxes of stuff from the 20s, even earlier. It was winter, and there wasn't much to do around the grounds. So Tony decided to make himself useful and get rid of whatever was in those boxes. Most of it was junk, moth-eaten clothes, cracked plates, stuff from people who worked here way back when. Basically, all the stuff they left behind when this place cleared out." Carter retreats to the sleeping area of the cottage and pulls an envelope from its hiding place under his mattress. When he brings it to the table, I join him there, my caution overruled by curiosity. "In one of those boxes, Tony found this." He removes something flat from the envelope and slides it toward me, face down. From its shape and sepia color, I can tell it's a photograph, an old one, as evidenced by the date scribbled on the back, September 1929. I pick it up, turn it over, and see it's a picture of Lenora in her youth. By now, I have no problem recognizing her, even if I did. The divan Lenora sits on and the wallpaper behind her give it away. It's her bedroom, through and through, a photographic recreation of the portrait in the hallway. The only differences between the two are the dress. The one Lenora wears in the photo is flowing cotton instead of satin, and her position. Gone is the studied pose from the painting. Instead, Lenora leans against the back of the divan in a fashion that's anything but ladylike, her hands resting over her rounded stomach. I go numb with shock. No, I say, that can't be. But the photograph doesn't lie. A month before her family was slaughtered, Lenora Hope had been pregnant. It was an accident, Mary, or foolishness, or likely a bit of both. Ricky and I were too besotted with each other, and yes, brimming with lust, to think about the consequences. Not that I knew what they were. No one had thought to teach me about the birds and the bees. What little I knew of sex had been gleaned from the records my sister loved to listen to, songs of mischief and romance that made it all seem like harmless fun. And it was incredibly fun. Ricky brought me pleasures in ways I didn't think possible. When someone makes you feel that good, it's hard to pay attention to the fact it could all go bad. In hindsight, I suppose it was inevitable that I would get pregnant. I could tell immediately, by the way, despite my limited knowledge. Between the morning sickness, my insatiable appetite, and my missed period, I knew without a doubt I was pregnant. What I didn't know was what to do about it. I waited weeks before telling Ricky, fearing he'd react badly to the news. I'd read many books in which women in my position were treated poorly by the men who put them there. I feared I'd be just like those doomed characters, that Ricky wouldn't believe me, or worse, run away, leaving me all alone in my very dire predicament. To my relief and surprise, he was elated. "So you're happy about this?" I asked after I told him. "I'm going to be a father," he said. "I'm overjoyed." But both of us knew we were in a tricky situation for so many reasons. Ricky told me he needed time to plan, and I did too. Our unexpected joy thus became our biggest secret, one that was surprisingly easy for me to keep. No one paid me much mind to begin with, so it went mostly unnoticed when I started gaining weight. Yes, I heard tut-tutting from my mother's maid when I asked her to let out my clothes an inch or two. And of course, I noticed the servant girls stifle their judgmental giggles when I requested a second helping at dinner. I didn't mind that everyone thought I was simply getting fat. It meant that no one suspected the truth. Those 5 months or so were the happiest I'd ever been. For the first time in my life, I didn't feel alone. I always had someone with me, a constant companion, right there in my belly. I took great, albeit secret, pride in knowing I was about to bring another life into the world. Gone was the girl who'd considered jumping from the terrace on her birthday. I was now a woman with purpose. The thought of bearing a child and raising it with Ricky made me hopeful about the future. One evening in early September, I snuck Ricky up to my room to discuss that future. It was a Tuesday, and the house was mostly empty. Miss Baker had been given the night off with the rest of the servants, which was customary every other Tuesday, and my sister had gone out with friends. My father was gone as well, heading to Boston on some emergency business. The London Stock Exchange had just crashed, and there were growing fears the same thing would happen here. Since I knew my mother wasn't about to leave her room or her laudanum, I felt confident I could bring Ricky upstairs and we could share a bed like a proper couple. We made love that first night, tenderly at first, mindful of the child growing in my womb. But lust soon took over, as it always did, and Ricky ravaged me in a way I never knew I wanted or needed. Afterward, as we contently lay together, I pictured our lives being exactly like that night. Just me, Ricky, and the baby, together in a small cottage somewhere far away from Hope's End. I wish things were different and we didn't have to sneak around like this, Ricky said as he held me in his arms. I wish I was a better man. I looked at him, concerned. What do you mean? You're wonderful. Hardly, Ricky said with a dismissive sniff. You deserve better than what I have to offer. You and our child deserve a man who can take care of you properly. I've been saving for months, and yet I still have barely 2 nickels to scrape together. He tried to slide out of bed, but I clung to him, keeping him from leaving. If it's money you're worrying about, don't. My family has plenty. I refuse to take a penny from your father, Ricky said. I wasn't talking about my father, whom I'd started to suspect didn't have as much money as he claimed. Recently, when passing his office, I heard a heated phone call between him and the man who managed his company's finances. "What do you mean the money's no longer there?" he shouted into the phone. "What happened to it?" I was referring to me and my sister, who were set to inherit the sizable fortune left behind by my grandparents. They had neither liked nor trusted my father, and when they died, they left nothing to their only daughter, out of fear it would be squandered. Instead, their money was split between me and my sister and placed in a trust that neither of us could access until we turned 18. "I'm taking my money," I said. "Well, what will soon be mine?" Even about that, I wasn't certain. The main reason I hadn't yet told my family I was pregnant was out of fear they'd disown me once they found out. That seemed the likeliest course of action, considering Ricky's situation and status, and in the fact that we had conceived out of wedlock, and it was a recipe for disappointment, anger, and punishment. If it weren't for the money, I wouldn't have minded being disowned. I hated Hope's End and wanted nothing more to do with it. That humble cottage with Ricky and our child was all I needed. Ricky seemed shocked by the prospect of possessing money he hadn't earned. "What kind of man would I be if I let you pay our way?" "The man I love," I said. He finally freed himself from my grasp and reached for his trousers. "Can you love a man with zero pride? Because that's what I would become. I'm not some charity case." I watched, hurt, as Ricky slid on his pants and began pacing the room, his hands shoved into his empty pockets. "I didn't mean to upset you," I said. "Well, you did." "Then forget my money. We'll figure something out, even if it will be hard times." Ricky stopped pacing long enough to glare at me. "Hard? You don't know the meaning of the word. Have you ever worked a day in your life?" "I never needed to," I admitted. "And that's your problem," Ricky said. "You and your family sit around all day, letting the rest of us do the real work." "If the shoe was on the other foot, I bet none of you would last a day." I'd never seen him angry before, and the only reaction I had was to start crying. I tried to hold the tears back, but they fell away, streaming down my cheeks. Ricky's tone softened as soon as he saw them. Pulling me close, he said, "Hey now, no need for that. I'll think of something. It'll just take a little more time. Don't you worry about a thing." Because Ricky told me not to, I didn't. A mistake, Mary, for there was much to worry about. But don't think for a second that this is simply a tale of a young girl used and discarded by a callous man. There's more to it than that. Nearly everyone at Hope's End played a role in what happened, and most paid dearly for it, including me, especially me. 23. The photograph remains on the table, Lenora staring out from it in shades of sepia. Minutes have passed since I first saw it, yet I remain flabbergasted. Lenora was pregnant. And even though she hasn't revealed it yet, I'm pretty sure Ricardo Mayhew was the father. What I can't begin to understand is what this has to do with Mary, or for that matter, Carter. "Why did your friend Tony insist you work here?" I say. "Because of this picture?" Carter nods. He's sobered up in the past few minutes, likely from a combination of coffee and confession, although what he's confessing is far from what I expected. "I started working here because I needed to know." "Know what?" "If I'm Lenora Hope's grandson." "I still don't understand," I say. On Christmas morning in 1929, a baby was left at the front door of the Episcopal Church in town, Carter says. The baby was freezing, barely alive. Because it was Christmas, the priest who found him got to the church earlier than normal. If he'd arrived even a few minutes later, the baby would have died. That's why the church called it a Christmas miracle. "The baby," I say. "He was..." Carter, like me, can't stop looking at the picture of Lenora. My father, yeah. He was adopted by a young couple at the church who couldn't have children, my grandparents. My father never tried to find out who his birth parents were, mostly because he had no idea where to start looking. Besides, he was literally abandoned. Why bother trying to find someone who didn't want you? So my birth grandparents remained a mystery, until Tony found this photo. Why did he think your grandmother is Lenora? Because of the date, Carter says, tapping the photo. How many months pregnant does she look to you? I peer at the picture. 6? That's what I thought, too, which means her 9th month would have been around Christmas, I say. Exactly. Carter doesn't elaborate, nor does he need to. Since there's no child of Lenora's living at Hope's End, nor even a mention of one, I assume the baby either died during childbirth or was given up for adoption. And you think Ricardo Mayhew's the father, I say? That's what Mary thought, Carter says, confirming what I already knew, that Lenora told Mary everything, and that Mary shared at least some of it with Carter. He tips back his coffee and empties it. It makes sense, too, in fact. It's the only reason I could see for Ricardo killing the rest of Lenora's family. He was a married man caught in an affair with Winston Hope's older daughter. Either they didn't approve and he killed them out of spite, or they demanded he make an honest woman out of Lenora and he killed them to get away. And it's why he spared Lenora, I add. She was pregnant with his child. And, I suspect, it's why Lenora's been covering for him all this time. Anyway, that's why I started working here, Carter says. It's stupid, but I thought that if I saw Lenora, if we came face to face, I'd know. That's not stupid at all, I say, thinking about my mad urge to stare into Lenora's eyes, hoping that doing so would give me some small insight into my own life. I guess it didn't help once you did see her. Not really. There's no resemblance that I saw, but it also doesn't mean we're not related. I finally take a seat at the other side of the table. Either I trust Carter enough to remain within arm's reach of him, or the news of Lenora's pregnancy has made me toss all caution to the wind. I'm not sure which one it is. Have you considered asking Mrs. Baker? For about 2 seconds, yeah, Carter says. But she's not exactly happy to talk about the past. Neither is Archie. He's right about that. Despite having been here in 1929, neither seems like the type to willingly discuss anything about that time. We've come to the end of episode 6 of The Only One Left. We'll continue again next time.
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3: Here's the forecast for the Boston and South Shore area on the Talking Information Center from the National Weather Service. For today, sunny temperatures in the lower 80s, partly cloudy overnight, temperatures down near 60. Partly sunny on Thursday, could see a pop-up thunderstorm or shower with temperatures in the upper 70s. The sun rose this morning at 5:07, sitting at 8:24 this evening. 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
9: Hi, I'm Eileen, and I'll be reading from People Magazine, June 8th, 2026 publication. Picks, the buzz on what to watch, read, and listen to this week. Top pick, Pressure. Brendan Fraser steps into Dwight D. Eisenhower's shoes in this heartfelt World War II drama. Movie, History Buffs. Your summer movie is here, centered on the 72 hours leading up to the D-Day invasion of Normandy in 1944. Pressure gets into the nitty-gritty decision-making that led to the pivotal World War II battle. Moreover, it shines a light on James Stagg, the Scottish meteorologist who persuaded General Dwight D. Eisenhower to postpone the historic battle for a day. Brendan Fraser is properly imposing as a future president, and Andrew Scott delivers a commanding performance as Stagg, whose expertise comes in conflict with the other military officers as Allied forces prepare to invade Nazi-occupied France. Watching these two argue the finer points of the weather and its possible effect on such a world-changing moment is surprisingly fun. Adapted from David Haig's 2014 stage play, this worthy addition to the war movie canon also features Kerry Condon, Chris Messina, and Damian Lewis, Tommy McArdle. People Pop Playlist. Madeline Edwards, Evil Creature. Edwards could stir emotions singing the phone book, but this aching piano ballad is a better use of her talents. Two. Pete Yorn, All the Beauty. The cult favorite alternative rocker stops and smells the roses on this upbeat, nostalgia-inducing single. The Beaches, Should Have Known Better. The quartet provides hindsight and is 2020 when it comes to love, a killer heartbreak anthem. Four, Gracie Abrams, Hit the Wall. Abrams reaches her heartbreaking point on the propulsive first single off her upcoming third album, Daughter from Hell. The Songs We're Loving Right Now by Rachel DeSantis. Movie, Miss You, Love You. Allison Janney and Andrew Rennells headline this dry two-hander about a woman in New Mexico whose husband of nearly 30 years has just died and her son's personal assistant comes to help her mourn and plan the funeral. Despite a few cloying attempts at building mystery, the film written by comedian Jim Rash offers both actors moments to shine. Brianne L. Heldman on HBO. Room to Move, documentary. Dancer and choreographer Jen Freeman was 33 when she received her official autism spectrum disorder diagnosis, and she began documenting her experience immediately. Telling her story through movement as well as raw moments and emotional interviews, the intimate film directed by Alexander Hammer traces how Jen's new understanding of herself reframed her world. BLH, it's now on Netflix. Not Suitable for Work series. If you've ever wondered what happened to the sex lives of college girls ladies after graduation, this new comedy, also from the mind of Mindy Kaling, could be the answer, and it's exceedingly entertaining one at that. In what might sound like friends minus a roommate, three young men in New York City, Will Angus, Jack Martin, and Nicholas Duvernay, live across the hall from two recent grads, Ella Hunt and Avantika a standout, and flirtations, fights, and fires follow, sticking with the letter F. It's funny and fresh. And, for goodness sake, why are there only 9 episodes? BLH. June 2nd on Hulu. 35 years ago, Thelma and Louise took the leap. On May 24th, 1991, a housewife, Gina Davis, and a waitress, Susan Sarandon, hit the road for a little R&R and wound up in a bit of trouble. Along the way, the film, directed by Ridley Scott, introduced audiences to a young Brad Pitt and scored a pair of Oscar nominations for its leading ladies, streaming on Prime Video. Question and answer. Brendan Gleeson, the Irish Oscar nominee, 71, plays the no-nonsense mob boss Silvermane on Prime Video's Spider-Noir, which is streaming in black and white and color. What excited you about the Spider-Man show? The idea of Nicolas Cage doing a version of Spider-Man tickled my fancy, I have to say. I've always wanted to work with him. And how was it? He's very generous, easy, inventive, and fearless. There's a trust involved. You're in the toboggan with somebody, and you know wherever it's going to go, it's going to go, we're going to go. What's the fun of playing as someone so menacing? When you have a little stagger in your cane and you slice somebody's throat, that's always does it for me. By Brenton Lynchett. Book of the Week. The House of Now and Then. Edward Underhill. Speculative romance. After a devastating breakup with his ex-boyfriend, 31-year-old trans man Harlow moves into a Cape Cod cottage for the summer. It comes with some unexpected roommates, past versions of his dad who left Harlow and his mom, his unforgiving PhD thesis advisor, his ex, and the owner's repairman nephew. A lovable cast of character anchors this heartfelt novel about life transitions. The best new books, A Magical Summer House, A Woman's Deep Bond with Her Horse, and An Inclusive Family Saga, edited by Liz Schumer. Mare, Emily Haworth Booth, literary fiction. The narrator has decided she doesn't want a child, but when doctors tell her pregnancy isn't even an option, it sends her reeling and into the orbit of black and white horse, who quickly becomes her entire world. It could have been a hokey bonding story. Instead, it's lovely. Galen by Walter Mosley, coming of age. It starts with the modern romance between mismatched black lovers, a brilliant scientist, and a gentle neurodivergent cook. But the novel's vibrant heart is their son, Galen, whose upbringing in a loving, inclusive home gives him resilience in the face of crushing hardship. Exciting new reads. The Players Club, Rachel Mills. When Beth joins a secret club where members get to experience their dream lives, Cirque du Soleil performer, graffiti artist, it's a fun escape until she gets into deep, luminous. Take Me With You by Stephen Rowley. In this touching dramedy, Jesse's husband, Norman, gets abducted by aliens. He wonders if they'll let him return, while Jesse grapples with grief, paranoia, and family drama. View from the East Wing, Jill Biden. The First Lady made history by keeping her professor job during her husband Joe's presidential tenure. She reflects on those 4 years in her grounded memoir. People exclusive. Mariska Hargitay, Mama Is Not Afraid. Thrilling new things. I wake up so excited to go to rehearsal, Hargitay says, in Manhattan on May 11th. The beloved Law & Order SVUV star goes out without a net as she makes her Broadway debut, by Liz McNeil. Photographs by Mary Ellen Matthews. There are easier ways to wrap up a photo shoot than climbing atop a narrow steel beam wrapped around an old water tower on a Manhattan rooftop in a dress in 4.5-inch stiletto heels. But Mariska Hargitay doesn't do easy. Mama is not afraid, she quips upon her return to solid ground. Fearless, funny, and scaling new heights, that's classic Mariska. After 27 years as Olivia Benson on Law & Order SVU, the mom of three, 62, is making her Broadway debut on May 26 for a six-week run. She's not surrounded by an ensemble cast, but front and center in every brilliant thing. A solo show, 62, is making her Broadway debut on May 26 for a six-week run. She's not surrounded by an ensemble cast, but front and center

amazing powerhouse performance and who is now up for a Tony Award is just part of the gig. It definitely feels like you're going out without a net, but that's also the thrill of it, she says. Even though I'm still challenged at SVU, I know the drill. I'm a boss lady. I can say, cut, sorry guys, let's go again. Can we take it from the top? I messed up. No such chance on Broadway. But that's the challenge, she says. Bring it on, baby. Let's do this. The show's producer, Greg Nobile, reached out to Hargate after hearing her on a podcast, Good Hang with Amy Poehler, where she shared her love of theater. She's seen Hamilton 27 times and her childhood dream of one day being on a Broadway stage. I was in from minute one, she says. As she read the script about the narrator's search for joy and meaning by listing things and moments to live for after a parent's suicide attempt, she says, I just couldn't put it down. I'm crying. I said, this is a dream come true. I identified with the character in so many ways. It's a play about healing, the stories that I love to tell. The rehearsals 6 days a week are terrifying and exciting, she admits. It's a big swing. I had no idea what I was in for. Everyone kept saying, wow, you've got to get your strength up. I was like, sweetheart, I've been on a show for 27 years. I got this. It was so exhausting in a new way. It's like a professional football player doing a yoga class and not being able to make it through. The play's co-director, Jeremy Herron, is impressed. There's something absolutely delicious about the contrast of her role as a tough cop on TV and this very vulnerable place of the play, he notes. It's a high-wire act of theatrical daring and typical of Mariska. So challenging. Hargate's stage debut comes on the heels of her acclaimed 2025 documentary, My Mom, Jane, about the life and loss of her mother, Hollywood siren Jane Mansfield, who died in a 1967 car accident when Hargate was 3 years old. She and her two older brothers, Zoltan and Mickey Jr., were also in the car and miraculously survived. For the first time, she also revealed the identity of her biological dad, Nelson Sardelli, 91, a Las Vegas entertainer who had an affair with her mother while she was temporarily separated from her second husband, actor Mickey Hargate, the dad who raised Mariska and her siblings after their mom's death. Not only did I get to know my mom and all her complexity and beauty as a mother and as a person, but I got to reintroduce her to the world, says Hargate. After all the longing that I had or all the sadness or regret, I feel like my mom is with me now. The experience also led Hargate to dig deep into her own trauma connected to her mom's death. I was trapped in a car, and I had a lot of PTSD and a nervous system that was pretty wound up and scared many times in panic, waiting for the other shoe to drop, she notes. But sharing the pain also brought more acceptance. I learned to be tolerant with it and say, I've got to sit in it a little longer, but I can handle this, she reflects. The only way to heal is to be in a community and in the present and not live in the past. Making my film was cathartic. It gave me a lot of internal space back. I think it changed my nervous system. It was such a gift. Doing the play a year later feels like a natural progression, she says. There are similarities between my film and this play. The stories are different, but the feeling is the same. And now, 8 times a week at the Hudson Theater, she'll be talking about trauma, loss, and finding hope with the help of the audience. Before each performance begins, the star selects audience members to participate in the show, which brings unscripted and sometimes hilarious encounters. We are in this together, dealing with the pain, the fear of depression and suicide, and how scary it is, juxtaposed with the joys in life, because that's what life is, she says. It's both. Hargate's husband, actor Peter Herman, 58, and 3 kids, August 19th, Amaya, 15,

0: 15 and Andrew 14 are cheering her on. Watching the person I love do something she loves is more beautiful than I can describe, says Herman. Mariska is so deeply fulfilled by this play, in this experience, and I'm every bit as fulfilled seeing her pour her extraordinary heart and soul into it. While he's helping her memorize her lines, their kids are just excited for me to spread my wings, Hargitay says. After her run ends on July 5th, she'll return to the SVV set a few weeks later to begin filming her 28th season as Olivia Benson. I'm still in, very much so, she says. The joke is, just when I think I should be winding down, I'm like, no, I'm good for a couple more years. Her commitment is just as strong to her foundation, Joyful Heart, which received the news in May that it's the End the Backlog campaign, which is fighting to eliminate the backlog of untested rape kits, successfully achieved legislation reform in all 50 states. People said it was impossible, but we've been relentless, says Hargitay, who is a sexual assault survivor herself. There's a lot more work to do, bold and brilliant as ever she is. That's the thing about getting older. We have such an appreciation of how much time we have left on the planet. There's so much more clarity. So I feel focused and clear and free and a little bit more fearless. In the Heights, I'm someone who likes to jump in, says Hargitay. Her brilliant things, every brilliant thing, features a list of special items and moments that make life worth living. These are a few of Hargitay's. Wearing a cape and feeling like a superhero, Melissa McCarthy movies. Light Bright, finding a present with your name on it that's still in the package. Starfish, my husband bringing me coffee every morning at 6:30 a.m. in a beautiful cup. It's a big swing. I had no idea what I was in for. Showstoppers. At my rehearsals, I get to try all this fun, crazy, wacky stuff, and it's like being a little kid again, says Hargitay, on May 13th with her keyboard instructor. Her mom, Jane Mansfield, and Walter Matthau were in a Broadway play, Will Success Spoil Rock Hunter? A mom's heart. She was so young and determined, Hargitay says of Jane Mansfield. I feel like my mom is with me now. Generations of love. Sweet celebration. Hargitay and her core four front, pictured with August, Andrew, Amaya, and Herman at the June 2025 premiere of My Mom Jane. A father's bond. Nothing has been left unsaid. We arrived at a beautiful place, Hargitay says, of her biological father, Nelson Sardelli, who were together at her 2025 New York premiere. Plus, she adds, he's very funny. A cut above. She's very playful, and she's extremely cheeky. Every brilliant thing, co-director Jeremy Herron says of Hargitay. The dynamic duo, despite the recent cancellation of Christopher Maloney's Law and Order, Organized Crime, I can't imagine that I would be doing SVV till season 30 and Stabler wouldn't be back, Hargitay teases of her longtime screen partner. But that's all I can say. John Travolta and daughter Ella Blue. Making Memories and a Movie. The Pulp Fiction star and his daughter open up about emotional experience of debuting their new movie at Cannes. Prow Papa. A beret top Travolta beamed alongside Ella as they posed on the Cannes red carpet on May 15th. The Cannes Film Festival holds a special place in John Travolta's heart. It is, after all, where the actor and his late wife, actress Kelly Preston, first debuted his career-jolting performance in Pulp Fiction, the Quentin Tarantino-directed crime drama that won the festival's top honor. The Palme d'Or in 1994 and would go on to earn the actor a Best Actor nomination. Jump to now, says Travolta, sitting beside his daughter, Ella Blue, in a hotel suite overlooking the Côte d'Azur water. Ella, 26, is starring in her dad's directorial debut, Propello One-Way Night Coach, which premiered at the 2026 festival on May 15th, the same date that the Saturday Night Fever icon was surprised with an honorary Palme d'Or, says Ella. It was such a special night for my whole family. The moment was many years in the making. Travolta, an avid pilot, adapted the film from his own 1997 children's book of the same name about an 8-year-old airplane enthusiast who embarks on an adventure and flies across country to Hollywood with his mother in 1962. For Travolta, 72, the film was an opportunity to call the shots behind the camera for the first time, as well as highlight model and singer-songwriter Ella, who plays flight attendant Doris, a pivotal role in the movie. Her performance has since earned praise from critics. It gave me a chance to introduce Ella in the light that I wanted the world to see her in, because I wanted it to be A Star Is Born, and it really was, he says. Given Ella's parents, it was perhaps inevitable that a star would be born, or at least emerge slowly. Since I was very little, I loved performing, singing, and dancing, she previously told People. Growing up in Florida and Maine with older brother Jet, who died of a seizure at age 16 in 2009, and younger brother Benjamin, 15, Ella put on skits and plays with her friends. Attendance for John Travolta and Jerry Maguire star Preston, who died of breast cancer in 2020 at age 57, was mandatory, Ella has joked. Working together on Propeller came naturally for Travolta and Ella, since they had acted together before in the 2009 comedy Old Dogs and the 2019 crime noir Poison Rose. More recently, Ella has been editing her dad's Instagram videos, and he produced her 2024 EP, Colors of Love. We both put our professional hats on. It's not like, oh, Dad, I don't want to do that. It's like, okay, how was that, says Ella. Travolta agrees. Their dynamic, he notes, was just a continuation of the norm. That close connection was evident to everyone on set. To see them work together, I mean, they really are best friends, says producer Jason Berger. Throughout their interview with People, the two share a warm rapport. Travolta finishes his daughter's sentences, and Ella beams with pride at her dad. He's been working on this for a while, and I've seen him bring it to life so beautifully. I was so excited for everyone to experience it, she says, recalling how emotional she got at the premiere, and then him getting the Palme d'Or. I just broke down and started crying. Both of them know this is a special moment. It does not get better than what we're experiencing right now, Travolta says. This is like a point in history, and it will be very hard to beat. It was serendipitous that it all worked out the way it did. Travolta on making Propeller, One-Way Night Coach with Ella. The Travoltas at work. Ella has the screen presence of Audrey Hepburn, John Travolta says of his daughter, with Clark Shotwell and Propeller, One-Way Night Coach. As director, Travolta is very calm but direct, says producer Amy Lassep. Khan's flashback. Travolta was with Kelly Preston at the 1994 Festival, says he feels a beautiful connection between then and now, by Eric Anderson and Carita Rizzo. Reckless teen double murder. Mackenzie Schirilla was sentenced to 15 years to life for driving a car carrying two friends into a wall. She claims she has no memory of it. By Casey Baker. Hell on Wheels. Mackenzie Schirilla, in a 2022 mugshot, was convicted of killing boyfriend Dominic Russo and friends in a head-on crash. Miraculous survival. First responders were surprised to find Schirilla still breathing in the wreckage of her Toyota Camry after she ran into a brick wall. Stolen Lives. Davion Flanagan, 19, a former Strongsville High School Mustangs football player, and alum Dominic Russo, 20, were killed in the high-speed collision on July 31st, 2022. At 5:34 a.m. on July 31st, 2022, a 2018 Toyota Camry with three young people inside, 17-year-old driver Mackenzie Shirilla and passengers Dominic Russo, 20, and Davion Flanagan, 19, rocketed down an empty road in a Strongsville, Ohio, industrial park. After reaching a speed of nearly 100 miles per hour, the sedan, captured by security cameras, clipped a sign standing in front of a commercial building and slammed head-on into a brick wall with a force that sent shockwaves through the still dark sky. First responders found Russo crumpled in the front passenger seat of the wreckage, and Flanagan, his friend, stacked on top of him. "Oh my God," an officer could be heard saying on police radio. Driver, a 17-year-old female, still breathing, wedged in there. Two passengers are going to be DOA. Rest in peace, buddy. As a lifelight helicopter touched down to transport the driver to a hospital, another officer somberly commented, "This is the worst crash I've ever seen." Investigators spent months trying to figure out what led to the collision that Shirilla narrowly survived, with three broken ribs, serious organ injuries, and loss of memory of the accident. Although Shirilla had been at a party prior to the crash, toxicology tests ruled out drug and alcohol impairment, and a forensic automotive investigator determined that no mechanical failures occurred. According to prosecutors, that left only one possibility. Shirilla, a recent high school graduate and content creator who hoped to become a fashion model, intentionally drove her car into a wall in order to kill Russo, her partner in a rocky relationship, and their friend Flanagan, who happened to also be in the car. Arrested in November 2022 and charged with aggravated homicide, Shirilla, whose crimes are chronicled in the new Netflix documentary, The Crash, was convicted of double murder on August 14th, 2023. Days later, Cuyahoga County Common Pleas Judge Nancy Margaret Russo, no relation to the victim, handed down two concurrent sentences of 15 years to life. "This was not reckless driving," Judge Russo said in a courtroom footage seen in the documentary. "This was murder." Shirilla morphs from a responsible driver to literal hell on wheels. The daughter of Natalie and Steve Shirilla, Mackenzie, grew up in a suburb of Cleveland and attended Strongsville High School. Like most teens, she was active on social media. She frequently posted TikToks of her dancing to favorite songs, modeling new looks, and smoking marijuana with friends. At 17, with her parents' consent, she moved in with Russo, an older student she met her freshman year, who had graduated and become an entrepreneur. On social media, a friend of Shirilla's described him as a baller who indulged her taste for designer label accessories. But the relationship had its ups and downs. Dominic's mother, Christine Russo, told police that she received an urgent message from her son saying he was in a car with Shirilla, who was driving erratically and dangerously, and that he needed immediate help. During closing arguments at Shirilla's trial, Cuyahoga County Assistant Prosecutor Tim Troop explained to the court, Mackenzie had threatened to crash a car with Dominic 2 weeks before. She actually did. In criminal cases, we call that prior calculation. Shirilla's lawyer argued that she remembered nothing about the crash because she suffers from POTS, a blood pressure disorder that could have caused her to black out. But Troop and other experts argued that Shirilla was in full control of the vehicle. If she had passed out, her foot would have eased off the gas, says Troop. Instead, data recovered from the car's electronic instruments showed that after slowing down to ease around a corner near the crash site, the driver had engaged the gas pedal 100% until the moment of impact. Experts made another chilling discovery. 3 seconds before the crash, the steering wheel turned sharply and the car shifted from drive to neutral and back to drive again, says Troop. I think the boys were trying to save their lives. Currently incarcerated at the Ohio Reformatory for Women in Marysville, Shirilla remains a polarizing figure. In recorded phone conversations with her mother, she speaks in coded language resembling Pig Latin, saying that her family should tell prosecutors that she suffered a seizure that caused the crash. In other conversations, she insists that I don't need to be rehabilitated in prison and that she is the third victim in the accident. Nothing about the crash was intentional, because that's not my character, she says in a prison interview in The Crash. I'm not saying I'm innocent. I was a driver of a tragedy, but I'm not a murderer. But the families of her victims are hardly convinced. Dominic's sister, Christine, claims that Shirilla continues to make money from her social media posts even behind bars. And she is now working with Ohio lawmakers to draft new legislation banning influencers from profiting from their crimes. And speaking after Shirilla formally apologized to the families in court in 2023, Davion's sister, Divine, said, "That was the worst apology I think I've ever heard in my life. I know when someone's being fake." Tumultuous romance. Shirilla was with Russo in 2021, said the two planned to wed, but this family claims their relationship was toxic and that he talked about breaking up with her. Under fire. Natalie and Steve Shirilla have been criticized for lax parenting. On May 18th, Steve, a teacher at Cleveland's Mary Queen of Peace School, was put on leave for poor judgment and comments about his daughter's drug use. Before and after the crash, unpredictable behavior. After the crash, Shirilla posted TikToks of herself leaving the hospital with a flower in her hair, attending a concert days later in a wheelchair while wearing a bikini, and dressing as a corpse for Halloween weeks after the deaths of two of her friends. A shocking lack of remorse, says prosecutor Tim True. Shocking comments and footage of Shirilla's November 4th, 2022 arrest. She asked the detective, "Could you please be careful taking this handcuff off so it doesn't break the bracelet, please?" Heartbroken family. Russo's father, Frank, and sister, Christine, in the crash, initially supported Shirilla and her family, even though others told them not to. "We didn't know what they knew," said Christine. "She chose a course of death and destruction that day," said prosecutor Tim Troop. "I'm not a monster." Shirilla, interviewed in prison, says in the crash that it's been hard every day of life at the Ohio Reformatory for Women. "I try to wake up and be the best person I can be and stay out of trouble." Kat Crowder, a former inmate who served time alongside Shirilla, tells people she seemed upbeat. She would do her makeup, make jewelry, customize shoes and hats, but she had an attitude toward prisoners she felt were less than her, Crowder claims, with reporting by Nicole Acosta and Chris Spargo. People, WAG World, from the sidelines to center stage. Camille Kostick is doing it her way. While navigating romance with NFL great Rob Gronkowski, the model makes waves of her own, by Skylar Caruso. When Camille Kostick steps onto the set of People's new WAG World series, the swimsuit model can't help but fine-tune the details, adjusting the lighting, swapping chairs, and changing outfits to match the brown and pink palette. "I'm a creative director now, too," she says. The confidence is hard-earned. Since her days as New England Patriots cheerleader, Kostick, 34, has faced body criticism, industry pressure, and years of keeping her relationship with longtime partner, Patriots Hall of Famer Rob Gronkowski, 37, under wraps. Now she's trusting herself first and sharing her experience in a candid chat with WAG World host Skylar Caruso, previewed here. "How has your perspective on the term WAG, shorthand for wives and girlfriends, evolved? In the beginning, the negative connection to WAG was if I didn't work for what I had. I happened to fall in love with an athlete, but I still have a career of my own. That's why I wanted to come on the show, because I love the description. You date an athlete, but you have this career of your own. So what's that life like? You started out as a New England Patriots cheerleader in 2013. How'd you land that? I was a dancer my whole life. It took me 3 years to make the squad. The competition is fierce in New England. I had 17 years of dance experience, but it wasn't my time. I finally made the team when I was 21. Did you and Rob Gronkowski date while you were both on the team? Rob slipped his number at a charity event in 2013. That wasn't allowed, but he bent the rules. In my safekeeping, I have a crinkled up "Hello, I'm Rob Gronkowski" sticker with his number on the back that says, "Shh, I called him and here we are." We had to keep it a secret for 2 years. You've been together a decade. People put pressure on timelines, engagement, marriage, kids. Where are you now? When I was 21, I definitely thought I would have been married with kids by now. In all, I believe that this path I'm meant to be on. I'm in the right place at the right time, and I'm so excited to watch when all of these other things unfold. Congrats on your 9th Sports Illustrated swimsuit issue. Has your prep changed since you were an SI swim rookie? My mindset going into it changed the most. I remember being 15 and started to embrace my hips and curves because of the women I saw in the magazine. It allowed me to see something within myself so young. You're born ready, baby. It's an inspirational to hear you say that preparation is mental, not physical. Self-love is a journey. I'm a work in progress all the time. Having this conversation with you is so therapeutic because I get to answer questions that sometimes I need to answer for myself. Us ladies need to stop being so hard on ourselves. Patriots Power. Kostek in 2015 says, making the Patriots cheer squad was the best day of my life. Golden girl, I almost gave up pursuing modeling, says Kostek in her 2026 Sports Illustrated swimsuit shoot. I was getting a lot of, you need to lose weight. Dream team. I don't think I ever called him Gronk, says Kostek. He's in my phone as Robert James with a red heart. Your new favorite talk show. In our new video series, Wag World, available exclusively in People app, style and sports reporter Skyla Caruso sits down with the powerhouse partners of the world's biggest athletes to highlight their fascinating lives, their burgeoning careers, and what it's really like to navigate romantic relationships from the suites, sidelines, and beyond. Caruso and Kostek were on the NYC set of Wag World premiere episode. A Second Chance at Life. Plagued by combat trauma, Navy SEAL dad of two, Marcus Capone, was on the brink of divorce and suicide when he discovered ibogaine, how doctors think it could revolutionize brain chemistry, by Johnny Dodd. Hell and back. When Marcus, with wife Amber Capone in Westlake, Texas in March, first heard about the hallucinogen ibogaine, he was wary. But the more I read, the more it made sense. How psychedelics are saving veterans. Frontline warrior Marcus in 2003 believes the concussive injuries he endured while deployed contributed to his struggles. His last best hope. Amid a crumbling marriage, Marcus took ibogaine at a Mexican clinic in 2017. One day in late 2017, 4 years after Amber Capone's Navy SEAL husband Marcus medically retired, she found herself standing in the hallway of a clinic in Tijuana, Mexico, praying for a miracle. Over the years, the couple had tried every form of treatment they could find to help the combat-scarred Special Forces operator shake off the suicidal thoughts and depression that had marred their family. The facility in Mexico and its use of ibogaine made from the root bark of an African shrub was their last hope. I was just desperate to find help. I thought Marcus would be dead in 3 to 5 years, recalls Amber, 46, who had driven to meet him 2 days earlier. I had no idea what to expect. I heard him walking down the hall, and everything about him was exactly the way I remembered when I met him. After 13 years of service, that including fighting in Iraq and Afghanistan, Marcus had returned home and embarked on what seemed like a hopeless journey to escape the ravages of post-traumatic stress disorder and other mental health challenges, a nightmare shared by an estimated 500,000 other families in the U.S. Ibogaine, an extremely powerful psychedelic drug that is illegal in the U.S. and can be dangerous, transformed his life and set him and his wife on a new journey to increase access to the drug for certain mental health conditions. Today, through their nonprofit VETS, Veterans Exploring Treatment Solutions, they're fighting to end military suicide epidemic that takes roughly 18 lives each day by funding treatment and pushing to change how the law handles psychedelics, which are being increasingly explored for their healing potential. It's given me a second chance at life, and it kept our family together, says Marcus, 49, who shares daughter Maggie, 23, and son Caden, 26, with Amber. Veterans shouldn't have to travel underground or overseas to access care. It deserves serious research. In recent years, a handful of specialists in the fields of psychiatry, neuroscience, and addiction medicine have begun looking at how ibogaine's psychoactive properties can reset brains scrambled by trauma and substance abuse. What we found is far beyond what I ever would have imagined, said Dr. Ian Crowder, a clinical assistant professor at Stanford University, who co-authored a landmark study in 2024 on the effectiveness of ibogaine in treating special forces veterans with traumatic brain injuries. The results, Crowder says, are incredibly impressive. The nation was still reeling from 9/11 when Marcus, then a 24-year-old former quarterback at Southern Illinois University, finished his training for the Elite SEALs in October 2001. By then, he was already married to Amber and was a new dad. Across seven subsequent tours with six in combat zones, he witnessed the horrors of war firsthand. The way the body of a comrade in arms can be blown apart by gunfire, fire or how an explosive quakes your brain, you never ever forget, he says. His real battle began when he left the military in 2013. I was really struggling, having trouble sleeping, holding a conversation, having trouble with everything, says Marcus, who was drinking heavily, thinking constantly of suicide, and taking 10 prescriptions for PTSD, depression, and other ailments. Despite an array of treatments, the toll that his deteriorating mental health took on his marriage and on his kids was devastating. I knew I couldn't continue like this, says Amber. Now the CEO of VETS, I was holding on to hope that something would work. She'd begun contemplating leaving her marriage when the wife of a friend told her how ibogaine had helped them. Amber pleaded with Marcus to try it. I will fight for you every day for the rest of my life, but you got to fight with me, and you've got to try one more thing. Marcus, who had never taken illegal drugs before, admits he thought it sounded nuts and resisted the idea for months. However, he learned that ibogaine, which has been used to treat opioid and alcohol dependency, isn't a recreational substance. And because it carries cardiac dangers, he underwent a rigorous medical screening before heading to Ambio Life Science in Tijuana, where he was met by a psychotherapist in November 2017. His nearly 8-hour trip on ibogaine, chronicled in the 2025 Netflix documentary In Waves and War, was, for all that it helped him, hellish to endure. It was very dark, extremely violent, and not fun, he says. Describing it, he says he watched as countless images of his past, almost like Polaroid photographs, flashed past his eyes. When it ended, he sensed something inside him had shifted. I felt like the weight of the world was off my shoulders, he said, and I was ready to live again. The experience, he's convinced, was critical to helping him claw back up from the dark. It also involved plenty of focus to maintain. Marcus meditates twice a day. It's not a silver bullet, he insists. The light came on, but I've been working to keep it on literally every day. These days, the Dallas-based couple are focused on ensuring that other at-risk vets can access the drug and have so far helped fund treatment sessions with costs of up to $10,000 for nearly 1,300 ex-military personnel, including Joe Hudak, who spent 20 years as a Green Beret before PTSD derailed him. A night with Ibogaine is like doing a decade's worth of therapy, says Hudak, who took Ibogaine in 2022 and credits with helping regain balance and centeredness. Recent efforts to try to expand studies of the drug at both the federal and state level, including in California and Texas, it's a bipartisan issue, Amber says, have also given the couple hope that their work is paying off to find unexpected solutions to these most elusive problems. There are so many people that are struggling, says Marcus, who no longer takes antidepressants or any medication. We have to help them. In sickness and in health, you'll do anything to save someone you love, says Amber, describing her decision to turn to the little-known drug to help her husband. The family who remained by his side. He became a monster, said Amber, with Marcus in 1998, but he started off the complete opposite. Marcus was deployed in 2006, spent years serving in the Middle East. I came home on leave and tried to be a normal dad, says Marcus. With her husband healthy now, Amber was with their family on a 2023 trip to Austria. Says, I couldn't imagine a life being any better. Paying it forward. The mission is very simple, says Marcus at an event in November. End veteran suicide by advocating for psychedelic therapies. I probably wouldn't be here today if I hadn't found this, said Marcus Capone. It's all about Ibogaine. The profoundly powerful hallucinogen, which carries serious risks, it had been known to cause arrhythmia or irregular heartbeat, can be taken in clinical settings, a pill or capsule, and induces an hours-long dreamlike experience that some research has shown can alleviate PTSD. What we found were profound improvements in pretty much everything we measured, says Stanford's Dr. Ian Crater of the study he co-authored on the drug's impact on 30 veterans whose lives have been upended by the stress disorder. It's a fascinating drug that has a lot to teach us. Finding peace. In the decades since Marcus Ibogaine treatment, Amber says we're in a completely different place. If you or someone you know is struggling with mental health, emotional distress, or substance use problems, or just needs to talk, call or text 988 or chat at 988-LIFELINE. .org 24/7. Paul Rudd and Nick Jonas hitting a high note. The power ballad stars discuss stepping in front of the mic, their best dad advice, and what they learned from each other. Paul Rudd is no stranger to busting out a tune in a comedy, but Power Ballad was the first time he had to go up against an accomplished musician like Nick Jonas. I was nervous. I had sung in movies before, but it's always silly. And this is real, actual singing, said Rudd, 57, who plays Rick, a washed-up wedding singer who gets the opportunity to jam with the famous pop star Danny Jonas. Well, you blew everybody away on set, assures Jonas, 33, who has long been a fan of the Ant-Man alum. Power Ballad hinges on one hazy, drunken night of songwriting in Ireland that leaves Rick suspicious that the ambitious ex-boy bander has stolen his greatest hook. Jonas' character takes a page from his own stadium touring history. In fact, there's quite literally some footage that they repurposed from my actual life, says a singer who rose to fame as a tween alongside his siblings, only because it's Joe and Kevin in their band, the Jonas Brothers. Off camera, Jonas and Rudd found an irreverent flow of their own. Before a show, I'm relaxed. I might have a little cocktail. Get the vibe right, says Jonas, for a movie scene. I'm not doing that, quips Rudd. But that's only because it's real hard to find alcohol in Ireland. The on-screen duo traded notes on parenting and movie must-haves while chatting with people. What do you remember about first meeting each other? Nick Jonas. We talked about my favorite movie of yours, 2014's They Came Together. I have a signed poster in my home because of one of our mutual friends, 30 Rock alum Jack McBrayer, arrange for, I think, my 30th birthday to get you all to sign it. So thank you for that, Paul Rudd. That blew me away. I was like, hey, he knows this movie. I was really touched by that. Nick, what song is the hottest toddler jam in your house right now? Jonas shares daughter Malti with his wife, actress Priyanka Chopra Jones. Jonas, our daughter's 4, and she's got a pretty wide range in music that she likes, but recently she was introduced to, as he sings, Country Road, Take Me Home to the Place, and she's been singing it nonstop, and there's nothing cuter than a little 4-year-old singing that song. Paul, as a dad of 2 with your wife, Julie Yeager, what is the best piece of parenting advice you'd give Nick? Rod, well, I think you're probably doing a good job. As far as advice, I'd say just be there, right? We'll talk about it later. I'll give you a crib sheet I filled out. I have it on my fridge. What's the best parenting advice you've received? Jonas, it's not advice that I've received. It's what I've observed from my own parents and my brothers and people who I respect. I've been fortunate enough to get to watch the people I love raise their children, and that is the best advice I've taken in. Nick, what song did you request at your own wedding? Jonas, I Hope You Dance by Liam Womack. It's a great song. My mother and I had our first mother-son dance to that song, and it reminds me of my childhood. It's a good one. What did you learn from each other while making Power Ballad, Rudd? That you could be an incredibly talented musician and still be the coolest, nicest guy. Nick, that is you. Jonas, there's so many things. It's just so cool to see that even at your level and with your experience, there's still that ability to be kind of a sponge, and I try to be that with you. Finding the melody. I've had a lot of nights similar to our characters. First night meeting, says Jonas, with Rudd, of the boozy jam session that kicks off the drama and Power Ballad. The former Sexiest Man Alive stepped out as the Power Ballad at the Power Ballad premiere on May 19th with his producer-screenwriter wife, Julia Yeager. Sweet support. Jonas and Priyanka Chopra married in 2018 and have since welcomed daughter Malti, my dream girl, he wrote on Instagram in December. I had sung in movies before, but it was always silly, said Paul Rudd. On set must have, ants on a log. I really have that on a rider. It's not luxurious or fancy, but it is to me. It's delicious, says Jonas. Chewing gum. I like to have gum, says Rudd. When I started doing those Marvel movies and I was on a very strict diet, I chew gum, and then I've never really stopped. By Andrea Mandel and Topher Gulk Roger. Oprah Winfrey, what I've learned from my dogs. In her lifetime, the icon has had 21 fur friends, the loves of my life. Now she's sharing stories of other special pups and their humans. Dogs have deepened my spirituality. They've taught me to live well, said Oprah Winfrey. Bound together. At one point, Winfrey, with her dog Sadie in 2017, with her soul dog Lou, Sadie, and 3 others who have since died, she's had 11 dogs. When Oprah Winfrey was a teen living with her dad in Nashville, she made a decision. As soon as she was grown, she'd have a dog in her house, something her father forbade. And I vowed I'd get the biggest dog I could find, she says. Years later, when she moved out, she made good on her promise. I got an Afghan hound, which I named Kashmir. From then on, I've never been without a dog companion. Over the next 5 decades, Winfrey has shared her life and home with 21 different pups, big and small. Dogs have always been the love of my life, says Winfrey, 72, who just teamed up with dog food company The Farmer's Dog to narrate Life is Better with Dogs, a miniseries streaming on the Oprah Podcast YouTube channel, with each 4-minute episode spotlighting a different dog and their owner. Everybody who has a dog has a story. Hers began with a black cockapoo she named Simone. She saved her lunch money to buy him for $7.25, then told the biggest lie to bring him home. At the time, she was living in Milwaukee, and she told her mom that her teacher asked if they could watch her dog while she was on vacation. Days turned to weeks, and Winfrey told her mother her teacher didn't want the dog back. I assumed my mother would fall in love. She didn't. So Winfrey concocted one more story to convince her mom to keep him. Simone had bravely chased off burglars. I was going through a lot at that time, and he was my one companion, she recalls. He was my refuge. Her ruse worked, but when Winfrey went to live with her dad, Simone wasn't allowed in the house, and he later died of mange. As she loved and lost dogs over the years, including her golden retriever, Luke, who I could have married and who died in 2018, I learned about living and about the process of letting go. Her current sage, her 17-year-old Cocker Spaniel, Sadie, who sleeps with a diaper but still comes out wagging her tail, says Winfrey. I've learned even when you don't move as well and things go wrong, life is still good. By Eileen Finnan. People, Fun, and Games. Flashback to 1999. In the news, split. Diana Ross, 55, separated from shipping magnate Arnie Nace, 61, after 13 years of marriage. The couple share two sons, Ross, 11, and Evan, 10. Wedding, ER actress Kelly Martin, 23, married Columbia University law student Keith Christian, 25. Models, Stella Tennant, 28, tie the knot with French photographer David Lasnet, with whom she shares nine-month-old son, Marcel. I get down with my girlfriends, and we tell it the way it is. It's not talking dirty. It's talking the truth. Kim Cattrall on whether she talks about sex with her gal pals. Star Trek's Finding Their Groove. Ben Affleck and Salma Hayek danced a samba at the Cannes Film Festival, where they screened their new fantasy comedy, Dogma. Rain or shine, Good Morning America's Diane Sawyer didn't let a rainy day dampen her time at a run to raise money to fight pediatric cancer. I'm Eileen, and you've been listening to People Magazine, June 8th, 2026 edition. Thank you for listening to the Talking Information Center.
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2: Here's the forecast for the Boston and South Shore area on the Talking Information Center from the National Weather Service. For today, sunny temperatures in the lower 80s, partly cloudy overnight, temperatures down near 60. Partly sunny on Thursday, could see a pop-up thunderstorm or shower with temperatures in the upper 70s. The sun rose this morning at 5:07, sitting at 8:24 this evening. 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
13: Hi, I'm Renee Freitas Donahue with the Talking Information Center's Dirty Laundry, the June 22nd, 2026 edition of the National Enquirer. Road Killers Kim K. SOS. Notorious killer Mackenzie Shirilla, who was found guilty of murdering two pals in 2022 by slamming a speeding car into a brick wall in Ohio, is gleeful over the newfound attention to her case and hopes reality star and criminal justice advocate Kim Kardashian may help get her sprung from the slammer, sources say. According to tipster Shirilla, 21, is thrilled over being thrust back into the spotlight by the Netflix documentary The Crash, which examines the tragic deaths of her boyfriend Dominic Russo, 20, and their friend Davion Finnegan, 19, and her ensuing prosecution. Mackenzie is totally buzzing that there's so much interest in her case. She and her parents are convinced that they'll get through this and come out strong, not to mention rich and famous, an insider says. Shirilla and her mother Natalie reportedly shared a prison phone call in which the jailbird, who was sentenced to 15 years to life, sounded elated over her claims of innocence becoming national news. Prosecutors say the then 17-year-old driver purposely gunned the gas and hit the wall at nearly 100 miles per hour, killing her two passengers. Shirilla has insisted a medical emergency is to blame and that she would never have intentionally hurt the two men. "I have no recollection of that morning. I'm not saying that I'm innocent," she explains in the doc. "I was a driver of a tragedy, but I'm not a murderer." Yet Mary Catherine Crowder, a fellow former inmate at the Ohio Reformatory for Women, suggests that behind bars, Shirilla did not appear as remorseful as she does in the documentary. During the jailhouse call, Shirilla reportedly gushed to her mom, "Maybe Kim Kardashian will reach out herself." The insider says, "What Mackenzie wants more than anything is to get Kim Kardashian in her corner, even though a lot of folks are saying it's not the type of cause Kim wants to support." The source believes Shirilla is dreaming of freedom and riding Kim's coattails to launch a Hollywood career. The insider adds, "She is certain that Kim is the one to save her and make her a star." Tiny Tom's Toy Story Makeover. Lanky Tom Hanks is drawing comparisons to his stick-thin Toy Story cartoon cowboy Woody, and his alarming weight loss has sparked fears for the Oscar winner's health, sources say. "He is suddenly very thin, to the point where people are questioning if there's something wrong," spills a spy. After the 69-year-old appeared at the May 28th premiere for Toy Story 5 in London, fans couldn't hide their shock, with some suggesting he looks about as skinny as he did in the 2000 movie Castaway, for which he famously lost 50 pounds. The type 2 diabetic has porked up and slimmed down numerous times for roles. According to weight loss expert Dr. Stuart Fisher, who has not treated the Philadelphia star, the fluctuating scale could be doing real damage. "Yo-yo dieting is not good for any reason. It slows metabolism even further, and it makes insulin less responsive to fluctuations of sugar in the bloodstream, which makes type 2 diabetes harder to manage, Fisher warns. The author of the Park Avenue Diet adds that he wouldn't be surprised if the 6-foot Tinseltown Titan now weighs less than 150 pounds. According to the mole, Tom is telling everyone he's fine, but those close to him aren't buying it. The source observes, "You can see his bones sticking out. He looks like he's aged 10 years overnight. It's very concerning, but whenever anyone questions if he's all right, Tom brushes it off and makes a joke about needing to stay thin for the big screen." Hart's biz on life support. Funny man Kevin Hart has little to laugh about as his media production company is unraveling around him and former employees have come forward to expose his dark, greedy side. The biggest clue that Hart Beat was suffering arrhythmia was revealed last Thanksgiving when the business, once valued at $650 million, reportedly sacked approximately 20 people, a full 25% of the company's workforce. Kevin, 46, later downplayed the layoff, saying, "Making money in the business is important," and he decided to downsize and save the money. But he insisted his company is not on the brink of closure. Heartbeat is never going anywhere. More workers linked to podcasting and scripted television like his animated series Little Kev were also reportedly dismissed in the following months. Kevin returned to an active CEO role in January 2025 after a slew of top executive departures and promised a new game plan to get the train back on track. But he reportedly did the opposite, being absent for weeks at a time, missing meetings, and delegating more duties to execs. Sources say staff felt he was distancing himself from the production company, which branched into short-form digital video and branded advertising, even changing his phone number to be less accessible. In January, Kevin sold the commercial rights to his name and a stake in his company to licensing giant Authentic Brands Group. Some staffers reportedly believe the deal signaled the end for Heartbeat. In February, things took another ugly turn when the company filed a lawsuit against ex-staffers Eric Eddings and Leslie Guam, claiming misappropriation of trade secrets and breach of contract when they started their own business. Misha Shakes, Kevin's former executive assistant, says the lawsuit is the star's bitter attempt to keep his former workers from being successful. "A person can tell you that they're here for you, and then when you try to be successful outside on your own, outside of their company, they're not really there for you," she claims. Heartbeat's turmoil is just the latest embarrassing scandal for the actor. In 2017, he confessed to cheating on his wife, Aniko, while she was pregnant with their son. 2 years later, he stepped down from hosting the Oscars when past homophobic tweets and jokes by him came to light, leading to a public apology. "It's sad, and this is a situation of when greed goes too far. We're just seeing Kevin spiral out of control, it seems like, due to money," the source adds. Reeling Cosby rocked again. Broken Bill Cosby's fragile health, marriage, and finances have suffered another stunning blow after a Los Angeles judge upheld a whopping $59.2 million civil judgment against him for having raped a woman more than 50 years ago. In the latest setback to the 88-year-old, Superior Court Judge Bradley S. Phillips rejected the disgraced funny man's bid for a new trial and ordered him to fork over roughly one-third of his rapidly dwindling $180 million fortune to ex-Sausalito, California waitress Donna Motzinger. The final reckoning comes after Motzinger claimed at trial in March that the Cosby Show icon doped and assaulted her following one of his comedy shows in the San Francisco Bay Area in 1972. A jury awarded her $17.5 million in past non-economic damages, $1.75 million in future non-economic damages, and $40 million in punitive damages, penalties that Cosby's lawyers branded excessive and unnecessary given his age, near blindness, and isolated life. The civil judgment is one of more than 17 Cosby has faced. He was socked with a $500,000 penalty in 2022 for sexually assaulting 16-year-old Judy Huth at the Playboy Mansion in 1975. He also served almost 3 years at a Pennsylvania state prison after a $500,000 penalty in 2022 for sexually assaulting 16-year-old Judy Huth at the Playboy Mansion in 1975.

though he maintains his innocence. Now sources tell the National Enquirer that the extraordinary civil judgment could spell doom for the already reeling rapist who had two life-saving coronary surgeries while in prison and is rumored to be living separately from his wife of 62 years, Camille, 82. As the Enquirer has reported, rumors of divorce between Cosby and Camille, a former TV producer, have swirled since he was first accused in 2005. Sources say he mostly stays at his Elkins Park, Pennsylvania estate, while Camille, who has been spotted in public without her wedding ring, lives at their Shelburne Falls, Massachusetts home. A rep previously insisted the rumors are untrue and their marriage is solid. This has to be a very bitter pill for both of them, says an insider. It's not only crushing for an old man in failing health, but also potentially convincing for a woman who wants, more than anything, to believe her life with him was something more than just a fistful of lies. Deb's ready to dish. Wolverine hunk Hugh Jackman is terrified that his ex-wife Deborah Lee Furness is about to shatter his squeaky clean image with a bombshell expose, sources say. Deb, 70, has already been needling him with social media jabs, but the greatest showman actor, 57, knows the worst is still to come when her tell-all hits bookstore shelves. As readers know, Deb filed for divorce from her husband of 27 years in May of 2025 after he got inappropriately close to his 51-year-old Broadway co-star Sutton Foster in 2023. Deb is still very hurt and betrayed by Hugh's actions, an insider says. Now she's ready to forge ahead with some plans that have been on ice for over a year. A book is step one, but for Deb to justify the big bucks, she'll have to lay everything out there, which will likely include Hugh's shady behavior with Sutton and other occasions where he wasn't exactly lily white. And a book may be only the first stop on her revenge tour. There's also a lot of interest in a documentary revealing her side of the story, the Tatler says. Deb's got hundreds of hours worth of home video footage dating back to their earliest years together, spills the tipster. There have been reports that the couple had a non-disclosure agreement, but further reports indicate Deb refused to sign it. And talk of a tell-all clearly has Hugh totally on edge. There's a real worry on his side that people will start seeing him as this major love rat who's been conning his fans with a false image, says the snitch. But Deb is done holding back. The song-sung Blue Star is already furious that fellow Aussies Naomi Watts and Russell Crowe are giving him the cold shoulder, and that longtime friend Nicole Kidman ignored him and Sutton at the Met Gala, sources say. For Hugh, all this is the ultimate nightmare. He just wants to move on with his life and wishes Deb would stop being so petty, the mole dishes. But he's made his bed and now he's going to have to deal with the consequences. Barangie's new Zahara battle. Alleged bad dad Brad Pitt is being accused of not attending and failing to congratulate daughter Zahara Jolie on her graduation from Spelman College. But sources close to the F1 star say he has hit back, furious that former wife Angelina Jolie has alienated him from their children and set him up to look like the bad guy to their kids once again. He believes it's part of her ongoing plot to paint him as an irresponsible father for missing a milestone family event, just the latest round in the campaign of alienation he thinks she has waged for years to estrange him from their children, says a source. Brad is upset. He says he was shut out and not even told when it was happening, the insider says. Angelina's response is to paint him as the villain for not reaching out, the source spills. She says he should have been aware that this is her graduation year and made an effort to show up for her. But when you've made clear that you're pushing him away from the children, a reasonable person cannot then complain that he is not close to the children, a spy witness says.
A tipster points

0: out Brad would have caused total chaos if he had shown up at a public event on his own without warning, in which case Angie would probably have accused him of trying to make it all about him. Sources report Angelina and several of Zahara's siblings were there to cheer for her at the graduation ceremony. The incident has triggered yet another war of words between Brad and Angelina, but now their six kids are begging their famous parents to find a way to stop bickering to make peace before she skips the country later this summer, a source dishes. This has been horribly painful for all of the kids. No child wants to see their parents fight like this, says an insider. Even so, there's no question whose side they're on. Their mothers, the tattler explains. They're fiercely protective of their mom, so whenever there's any sort of conflict, even over something relatively minor, they typically back her, the source dishes. Bennifer's Parental Peace Pact. Ben Affleck's former wives, Jennifer Lopez and Jennifer Garner, have bonded after years of ill will, sources say, and it's all thanks to their children. The blended brood of Affleck's former wives, J-Lo's 18-year-old twins Max and Emma, whose father is singer Mark Anthony, and Jen's children with Ben, Violet 20, Finn 17, and Samuel 14, has stayed close since the Argo star 53 and J-Lo 56 split in 2024, according to insiders. Right after Ben and J-Lo broke the news that they were divorcing, the kids made a pact that they'd still be there for each other no matter what, and they've held up to that promise ever since, dishes the source. They hang out all the time and are even closer now than they were when their folks were still together. Seeing how maturely these kids have behaved has been a real wake-up call for Ben, Jen, and J-Lo. That's definitely rubbed off in terms of how they all interact with each other. Samuel attended the high school graduation of his former step-sibling Emma, who is now reportedly going by the name Oscar Muniz, in Los Angeles on May 28th. In 2025, J-Lo was spotted shopping with Sam, and Air star Ben brought her twins to the premiere of his action thriller, The Accountant 2. At the time, Affleck gushed, "The kids are here, Jen's kids are here, I'm very, very excited. I love when all the kids come out." As for becoming an empty nester, J-Lo insists, "It's going to be great. I want them to go out there, I want them to do what they want to do." An insider adds, "For all of her previous issues with Jen, it's become clear to J-Lo that she's an incredible mom. Jen, in turn, has a huge amount of affection towards Max and Emma. That goes a long way with J-Lo. The fact that Jen is being so openly supportive towards Oscar during their transition has really solidified the shared respect between the families during this new chapter. It's great to see, but a real shame for the kids that it took the two ladies to drop the bad blood and finally act like grown-ups." Desperately seeking attention. Big Mouth Madonna is chasing headlines by dishing details about her long-ago fling with John F. Kennedy Jr., sources say. When the Material Girl, 67, was recently grilled about who gave her the best sex ever, the Live to Tell singer swore she'd only name dead people, and stage whispered the late hunk's name. JFK Jr., who died in a 1999 plane crash at the age of 38 with wife Carolyn Bessett, was briefly linked to the Like a Virgin hitmaker before his marriage, but Madonna had previously kept the intimate details of their romance under wraps. Her bombshell revelation, while conveniently promoting her album Confessions 2, generated headlines around the world, and according to insiders, that's exactly what the publicity-hungry Queen of Pop was counting on. Madonna knew that dropping RFK Jr.'s name would get people talking about her again, and that's all she cares about. She's shameless, a source snarks. Tipsters say Madonna has spent years scrambling to remain relevant and clinging to her long-faded youth. Her face hardly moves. She's had so much work done, and she only wants more because she can't accept that she's aging, an insider shares. She's terrified of becoming invisible. It's the same reason she's always posting embarrassing things on social media. She's so thirsty for attention, she doesn't care how low she has to sink to get it. According to spies, that's also why the cougar is always on the hunt for young cubs, like her latest boy toy, 29-year-old soccer stud Akeem Morris. She and Akeem have been together for more than 2 years, but no one will be shocked if she dumps him once he turns 30. She's so obsessed with youth. It's a currency in her eyes because she knows the younger the guys are, the more attention she gets, squeals an insider. According to the insider, the JFK Jr. revelation is just one more example of Madonna doing whatever it takes to get attention. Everyone is rolling their eyes because her motives are so transparent, the insider explains. She's got an album to promote, and she's using a dead guy to do it. Pals push Morgan to anger management. Time bomb Morgan Wallen has gone kablooey again, and pals are begging the country music hothead to get help controlling his anger, sources tell the National Enquirer. In the latest incident, Morgan smashed a piano on stage, leaving former mentor Blake Shelton shaking his head in disbelief, according to insiders. Morgan swore he'd learned his lesson and gotten his rage issues under control, but this proves he's full of baloney, says a source. At a bare minimum, he needs anger management classes and a total reset. The 33-year-old hitmaker shocked fans when he melted down during his concert on May 29th in Denver. A video posted on social media shows him having technical issues, walking over to the piano, angrily shoving it and flipping it over. Morgan says this has all been blown out of proportion. He claims that the piano flipped over by accident, but nobody's buying that, adds the source. It's not the first time Morgan, who shot to fame after competing on The Voice in 2014, has found himself in the hot seat. In 2021, a video surfaced of him using the N-word. He later apologized and claimed he was on a 72-hour bender. In April 2024, he was arrested after throwing a chair off a rooftop of a Nashville bar, nearly hitting two police officers. He pleaded guilty to two misdemeanor counts and agreed to serve 7 days in a DUI center, pay a $350 fine, and serve 2 years probation. He's also made headlines for a bat-throwing prank. And Morgan stirred controversy in March of 2025 with his abrupt exit from the Saturday Night Live stage as the show's credits rolled. "I was just ready to go home," he insisted. Morgan's extremely cranky and constantly flies off the handle for no good reason. "People are always walking on eggshells around him," says the source. Blake's very worried about the situation, even though he's kept his distance from Morgan for some time, because he wanted to try the tough love approach. Now there's a real worry that Morgan is one step away from total implosion. Sussex's too broke to break up. Henpecked Prince Harry's 8-year marriage with Duchess Meghan is teetering on the brink of collapse, but the couple is unlikely to pull the trigger on a divorce because they can't afford it after their reported $100 million Netflix deal eluded them last year, sources say. It's no secret that money is a huge issue for them right now. They are very leveraged, an insider tells the National Enquirer. Trying to dismantle all of that, plus paying out all the legal fees for a divorce, would likely bankrupt them. This would be the worst possible time for them to split up. They're both insisting that's nowhere near happening and that things are great between them. Not a lot of people are buying that, though. There are too many cracks showing. As the Enquirer previously reported, in 2020, the Duke and Duchess of Sussex ditched their palace duties in the UK to chase lucrative Hollywood deals and settle in Meghan's home state of California. But since then, their initial contract with Netflix, their dream marriage deal, as one source described it, came to an end. The former Suits star's lifestyle show With Love, Meghan won't be back for a third season on the streaming giant, and her two podcasts seem to have ceased. The seemingly crumbling empire has even caused some to blame the diva duchess for costing the pair everything. Meanwhile, sources say Harry, 41, and Meghan, 44, are still on the hook for the $13.3 million mortgage used to purchase their $20 million mansion near Santa Barbara. Additionally, insiders dish the duo, who burned bridges in the UK by giving scorched earth interviews critical of the royal family, need to earn an estimated $6 million a year just to stay afloat. They have that 16-bedroom home in Montecito, not to mention their security, royal expert Hillary Fordwich says. They have a very high financial bar to meet every month. Critics have accused the couple of treating their recent trip to Australia like an ATM, with sky-high ticket fees to hear their pompous pair pontificate, including a three-day retreat at which Meghan spoke that costs attendees about $2,700 a pop. Though a rep for Harry and Meghan denies the story, Fordwich notes, it shows they must be desperate for money. Sources suggest homesick Harry, who is believed to be negotiating a UK visit to see his cancer-stricken father, 77-year-old King Charles, and planning to take his and Meghan's children, Prince Archie, 7, and Princess Lilibet, 5, with him, feels alone and isolated in America. Yet insiders say Harry also fears the cash-spinning attempts of his wannabe lifestyle mogul wife, who is shilling fruit spreads, candies, and matches through her As Ever brand, may be harming his efforts to make peace with his estranged family, including heir to the throne, brother Prince William. Harry thinks Meghan's damaging her reputation as well as his because they're so closely intertwined in terms of public perception, another source tells The Inquirer. Adding to the rumored strife, sources say Harry and Meghan are butting heads over her involving her children in social media posts, as the prickly prince has long blamed the constant glare of publicity for the 1997 car crash death of his mother, Princess Diana. This has been Renee Freitas Donahue with Dirty Laundry. We'll see you next week.
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9: I'm Eileen, and I'll be reading from Consumer Reports on Health, March 2026. Can supplements keep you strong? Certain ones show some promise. Here is what you need to know. If you've seen ads for strength-building supplements, they may seem like a tempting shortcut, and there is some evidence that at least some may help you build muscle and prevent the natural muscle loss that happens with age, says Emily Barnhart, RD, a sports dietitian with Memorial Hermann Rocket Sports Medicine Institute in Houston. Just consider the pros and cons carefully. Vitamin D. Beyond supporting bone and immune health, vitamin D is also crucial for muscle function and repair. Research shows that a vitamin D deficiency may lead to decline in muscle strength, especially in older adults. Adults need 600 international units of vitamin D daily. Those over age 70 should get at least 800 IU. You can get that through foods like salmon, 570 IU per 3 ounces, fortified milk, 120 IU per cup, and fortified cereal, 80 IU per serving. If you're vitamin D deficient, ask your doctor whether a blood test is needed. A supplement may help. According to a 2024 study, people ages 40 to 69 with low vitamin D levels who took a supplement for 9 months showed better grip and leg strength. But choose carefully. Super high doses can set the stage for serious side effects. Creatine. Creatine is a compound that gives your muscles energy. You need about 2 to 3 grams a day, says Richard B. Crater, PhD, director of Exercise and Sport Nutrition Lab at Texas A&M University in College Station. Your body makes about half that, and you can get the rest from meat, poultry, and fish. Creatine on its own won't make you strong, says Barnhart. But getting enough can help you push harder during workouts. In older adults, creatine may also help curb muscle loss. Taking 5 to 10 grams daily is generally safe, Creter said. Protein powder. Without enough protein, you may lose muscle and strength. The recommended daily allowance for protein for the average healthy adult is 36 grams per pound or 54 grams a day for 150-pound person, but people 65 and older can have trouble using protein as efficiently and may need more. 0.45 to 0.55 gram of protein per pound of body weight daily, or about 68 to 83 grams for 150-pound person. Aim to get all or most of your protein from foods like meat, dairy, eggs, beans, and nuts. Supplements often contain high levels of heavy metals, according to recent tests from Consumer Reports. But if your diet falls short, consider a powder low in contaminants and limit your weekly servings. Go to cr.org protein powder. Skip these supplements. There's not enough evidence that they offer benefits. BCAA, this stands for branched chain amino acids, which your body needs to build muscle. But if you're eating enough protein from dairy, eggs, and meat, you don't need extra BCAAs, says Emily Barnhart, RD. If you're vegan, these may be worth considering. COQ10. Your body makes this antioxidant, which is used to produce energy. At the moment, there's simply not sufficient evidence to back up any claims that in its supplement form, COQ10 can really help build strength or make workouts better. Pre-workout pills. Many of these contain niacin or B vitamin that hasn't been shown to improve strength. They may also have caffeine, but high doses of caffeine can trigger insomnia and anxiety. A simpler option to boost power, have a cup of coffee about a half hour to an hour before exercise. Healthcare savvy. If your ears are ringing. Medical matters. Blood work without an Rx. Consumer Reports on Health, June 2026. You can now order blood tests on your own, but these products may have pitfalls. Not so long ago, it was unheard of to go in for blood work without doctor's orders. These days, the landscape has changed. Traditional labs have menus of one-off tests they offer to all comers. And newer companies like Function and Hims and Hers offer subscription plans generally not covered by insurance for dozens of tests done at regular intervals. The promise is that all this testing will enlighten you on inflammation, hormones, biological age, and much more. And people are signing up. One study estimates that the direct-to-consumer DTC testing market in the U.S. has boomed from $15 million a year in 2010 to $1.5 billion in 2022, and it's still growing. Physicians caution against over-testing and getting certain tests without reason to do so. But if you're considering ordering them on your own, here's what to know. Testing basics. Access to health information can be powerful, says Julie Adamian, MD, and internist and section chief of the Division of Internal Medicine and Clinical Innovation at NYU Langone in New York City. But the question is, what do you do with that information, she says? Is it actionable? Is it valid? Is it reliable? The short answer, sometimes people who have had a hard time getting access to primary care doctor may benefit from ordering tests to monitor. Say their cholesterol, blood sugar, or kidney function. And if you've been exposed to metals like lead or contaminants like PFAS, testing could be useful. In many cases, self-ordered tests are the same ones your doctor might order if they think there's a reason to, says Rebecca Andrews, MD, an internal medicine physician and professor of medicine at the University of Connecticut in Farmington. For example, a doctor might order a more detailed lipid panel to look for markers like lipoprotein A, a measure of cholesterol that should be checked once in your lifetime. Reason to think twice. As appealing as more health information is, it's not always beneficial. When there's not a clear reason to run extra tests, the data you get from the results is often not helpful or actionable. Here are some of the reasons to be cautious about tests you order for yourself. Missing context. When people get numerous health tests, most will have at least a couple of results that appear abnormal, Adamian said. But they might not signify anything problematic, and conversely, something else that appears normal could be an issue for you. That's why your doctor's interpretation of the results is so important. Irrelevance. While it's fascinating to get data that appears to offer some insight on true biological age, for example, places that offer tests like these overrepresent what they can actually tell you. They can't actually accurately predict how long you'll live. False positives. Up to 15% of healthy people have antibodies associated with an autoimmune disease. Enough, though, they don't have one. Food allergy tests also have high false positive rates. Because the results can cause unnecessary anxiety, doctors usually don't recommend such tests for people without symptoms. Improper procedures. Some tests, such as those for various hormones, need to be done at certain times of the day or month, Adamian said. Getting them as part of a package with other tests at the same time could lead to inaccurate and unreliable results. Potential harm. Some people who get abnormal results on self-ordered tests don't follow up with the doctor, according to a recent analysis published in the BMJ Journal. Plus, results may prompt some people to have unnecessary follow-up scans, exposing them to excess radiation, and others to pursue potentially dangerous treatments. And those who get direct-to-consumer testing may be wasting money on repeat testing that's not warranted. If you do order tests yourself, talk with your doctor about your results and what you should do next. Healthcare Savvy. Consumer Reports on Health, June 2026. How to hear better. These simple steps and modern devices can improve your quality of life. The problem can start subtly, with trouble making out what people are saying on the phone or in noisy places, or needing to turn up the volume on your TV or radio. And it can worsen over time. 22% of people ages 65 to 74 and 55% of those 75 and older in the U.S. have disabling hearing loss, according to the National Institute on Deafness and Other Communication Disorders. It's helpful to deal with hearing problems sooner rather than later, especially so that you can keep remaining skills sharp. The longer you deprive the ear of stimulation, the more chance you have of losing that clarity of words, says Michelle DiStefano, AUD, Director of Audiology at the Nonprofit Center for Hearing and Communication in New York City. As hearing loss progresses, it can interfere with daily activities, relationships, and your overall quality of life. These tips and tools can help now and going forward. Assessing your hearing. If you suspect that you're having trouble hearing or others tell you, free online tools can provide useful insights. Start with the Hearing Handicap Inventory, says Larry Humes, PhD, a distinguished professor emeritus of speech, language, and hearing sciences at Indiana University, Bloomington. This can give you a sense of how much your hearing problems are affecting you. Consider taking the Consumer Ear Disease Risk Assessment to see whether you may have a condition that warrants a doctor's attention. You can also get evaluated by an otolaryngologist, a.k.a. an ENT, a physician who specializes in treating the ear, nose, and throat, or audiologist, a licensed professional who evaluates hearing problems and prescribes hearing aids. Testing is usually covered by insurance and may reveal easily treatable conditions like earwax buildup. Easy lifestyle strategies. A few steps can make conversation easier to follow. Chat in your living room instead of your kitchen because sound won't bounce as much where things are like rugs, soft furniture, and drapes. For phone calls, use the speaker feature, says Jaslyn Singh, AUD, an assistant professor of speech, language, and hearing sciences at the University of Massachusetts Amherst. We hear better with two ears than with one. At restaurants, request a table, a corner, or a wall. Sitting with your back to a wall can make it easier to process what you're hearing. You're getting input from in front and of you and possibly from the side, but not from behind. Hearing aids are evolving. Some people who could benefit from hearing aids may skip them, perhaps thinking they're not very effective or they're unsightly. But in recent years, the devices have improved significantly. Many are now small and sleek and can stream calls, music, podcasts, and TV audio via Bluetooth. Newer models also handle background noise better. Basic Medicare doesn't cover hearing aids, but some Medicare Advantage and private plans might. So it's wise to check with your carrier. A growing number of over-the-counter hearing aids are also available. These are meant for people with self-perceived mild to moderate hearing loss. You don't need to see a doctor or hearing professional to buy them, and they're typically less expensive than those that require a prescription. While some companies that sell OTC aids offer customer support, you'll generally handle setup and adjustments on your own. Some audiologists may assist with OTC aids for a fee. Prescription hearing aids work for all levels of hearing loss, but they're the only option for profound or severe loss. A healthcare provider will test your hearing and help you decide on the ideal device. The expert will fit and program the aid and make any adjustments. Where to go? In a Consumer Report survey of 13,163 members about hearing aid brands and retailers, the Department of Veterans Affairs, Costco, and Audible earn the highest scores. Hospitals, clinics, ENTs, and otolaryngologists also got favorable ratings, along with other selected retailers. If you want an OTC aid, start with top-rated models. You can also check the websites for Hear Advisor and Hearing Tracker, which test hearing aids. Next, consider the type you want. Self-fitting models, which must meet federal standards for safety, usability, and effectiveness, pair with a smartphone app and let you adjust settings to match your hearing level. They start at around $500. Preset OTC aids are less customizable. They come with a few basic settings for hearing ranges or situations, such as noisy areas, and run about $100 a pair. OTC devices have two main fit options. Some in-the-ear aids are small enough to go in the ear canal. Many behind-the-ear aids have a case with electronics connected to a receiver that goes inside the ear or an earbud. Generally, you'll want to choose the aid you're most comfortable wearing. Once you narrow down your choices, go to hearing aid company websites to see what assistance is offered for setting up and using your device. Also, check return policies. Most states require a trial period for prescription aids of at least 30 days. So you'll want one that's as long or longer for OTC ones, and a long warranty too. If you want a prescription aid, in addition to personalized guidance you receive, prescription aids are also more likely than OTC models to have features such as a telecoil. This built-in receiver allows the aid to connect to assisted listening systems in performance spaces, movie theaters, and other venues. Five brands of prescription aids earn favorable ratings in Consumer Reports survey: Jabra, Jabra Enhance, Oticon, Philips, Phonak, and Rexton. How much can you expect to spend on them? CR members reported paying a medium of $2,592 for a pair after insurance, compared with $963 for OTC aids. Three best OTC hearing aids: Lexi B2 Plus, powered by Bose, 85 overall score. From $900, these earn top ratings for sound quality, performance, and ease of use, and testers found the setup intuitive. Ergo SE, $1,670, 81 overall score. Earning high marks overall, these are particularly effective at reducing background noise and are nearly invisible when worn, but they're pricey. Sennheiser All Day Clear Slim, $600, 75 overall score. This model significantly improves hearing, but doesn't meet FDA requirements for lower pitched sounds. Consumer Reports in Action. CO detector safety alert. Some models may fail to work as promised. Smoke and carbon monoxide CO detectors can save your life. Consumer Reports tests these devices to help you choose wisely. But recently, an Amazon Choice CO detector sold under the Hembison brand, model KH158, was removed from the site. That was done after Consumer Reports notified Amazon of complaints on the Consumer Product Safety Commission website. Those claim that the device failed to warn residents of dangerous CO levels, leading to illness and the hospitalization of at least four people, including two children and one older adult. Hembison disputes the findings. CO is colorless, odorless, and tasteless, but exposure to high levels can be fatal within hours. So it's essential that detectors work properly, says Gabe Knight, senior safety policy analyst at Consumer Reports. The risk of faulty CO detectors sold on third-party retail sites such as Amazon is a growing concern. In 2021, the CPSC filed an administrative complaint against Amazon, citing over 400,000 defective or non-compliant products, including 24,000 CO detectors that had failed to alarm. And the CPSC's recalls page lists numerous actions and warnings tied to faulty CO detectors. Consumer Reports recommends purchasing a CO detector that's been certified by a testing organization such as UL Solutions, formerly Underwriters Laboratories, or Intertech Electrical Testing Labs, ETL. Models with UL or ETL mark on the product or box, for example, meet the voluntary UL 2034 safety standard, which sets strict requirements for how quickly a detector sounds an alarm based on the CO concentration level. If you think your CO detector is faulty, you can report it to the CPSC at saferproducts.gov. That may lead to further CPSC investigation and raise manufacturer and public awareness of the issue. Health Wire. June 2026. Stay active, live longer. Here's some excellent motivation to strength building exercise, a longer life. In one study, older women with strong muscles were about 35% less likely to die over 8 or more years than weaker women. You don't have to commit a lot of time. Stronger women saw benefits even if they did less than 10 minutes of physical activity per day. Pain drug update. Codeine, morphine, and other opioids aren't always effective for acute pain. A review of 59 studies found that the drugs didn't provide much or lasting relief for discomfort after most surgeries. They may slightly ease joint and muscle pain and post-dental surgery pain, but can cause side effects and potential harms. Source, drugs. Earplugs for sound sleep. If noise keeps you awake at night, try simple foam earplugs. A small study found that they help, but using pink noise, which is like white noise, but with more emphasis on lower tones, didn't. It actually reduced restorative REM sleep by 19 minutes. Researchers say more study is needed on using sound machines. Source, sleep. Do this to reduce your Alzheimer's risk. Learning new things, say by reading or picking up another language, may result in a big payoff. A study found that higher life non-cognitive enrichment was associated with 30% lower risk of Alzheimer's disease and a 30% lower risk for mild cognitive problems. Cognitive stimulation might help you stay sharper longer. Neurology Magazine. Best help for grief. For help coping after the loss of a loved one, professional counseling may be more effective than some support groups, self-help programs, or medication. An analysis of 169 studies found that one-on-one psychotherapy offered the most benefits. Groups led by an expert facilitator and more check-ins with a healthcare provider were also beneficial. Not everyone needs formal support, according to the researchers, but it may help those who are dealing with intense, prolonged grief lasting 6 months or more and trouble functioning. Annals of Internal Medicine. Wired earbuds aren't just retro cool. Here are four reasons you might prefer them over wireless earbuds by Philip Michaels from Wirecutter for Consumer. Recently, my wife needed some earbuds for her iPhone, and with a gift-giving occasion on the horizon, I thought a pair of AirPods would be the perfect choice. But when I asked her which version she might want, the standard model, the step-up one with active noise cancellation, or perhaps fancy AirPod Pro set, she had something else in mind. I like some wired earbuds instead. Apparently, she's not the only person passing up wireless earbuds for the wired version. Sales of wired headphones rose 3% in 2025, according to analytics firm Circana, reversing a five-year decline. Circana's Ben Arnold found that most of the surge came in the second half of 2025, and demand has continued into this year. Arnold says that wired headphone revenue was up 20% in the first 6 weeks of 2026. Some of the interest in wired headphones seems motivated by the same kind of enthusiasm for all things retro that has fueled a resurgence in devices like dumb phones, iPods, and CD and cassette players. Lauren Dragan, who covers headphones for Wirecutter, told me that she has observed a bump in nostalgia-fueled interest in low-cost wired earbuds among the Gen Z crowd. That has translated into an increased presence for more affordable wired options at audio trade shows, she added. But my Gen X wife would never claim to be on the cutting edge of fashion or inspired by social media images of celebrities donning their wired audio gear. Instead, her interest in wired earbuds stems from more practical concerns. I just don't want to have to charge something else, she told me, listing the phone, Apple Watch, and iPad she already has to keep powered up. Plus, I don't like the idea of AirPods popping out of my ears. The last complaint certainly hit home for me. Not a week goes by where one of my AirPods falls out of my ears and tumbles to the ground, and every time that happens, I wonder if I wouldn't be better off with a pair of Apple's wired AirPods, which would connect to my iPhone via the USB-C charging port. Versions are also available with lightning and headphone jack connectors. At least, if those earbuds were to come loose, they would remain connected to a wire instead of plummeting to the ground and rolling to who knows where. Ultimately, I honored my wife's request and got her the AirPods, and then proceeded to borrow them to see if they could stand up to the experience I'm used to with my wireless earbuds. After spending some time returning to the wired lifestyle and discussing the category with Lauren and everyday earbud users on Blue Sky, I found several ways in which wired earbuds can meet or beat their wireless counterparts. No batteries to charge. Lauren estimates that the average claim battery life for wireless earbuds is about 6 to 7 hours less if you take a lot of phone calls or enable features such as active noise cancellation. If you're a frequent user, you may have to remember to recharge them every night and keep the charging case handy at all times. No Bluetooth hassles. Most owners of wireless earbuds have likely experienced pairing issues with their phone or especially their computer, and the stability of the Bluetooth connection is also a concern. Simple controls. The control options on wireless earbuds vary widely from model to model. Some still use physical buttons, while others rely on touch controls that require you to make a series of taps to initiate different commands. In the case of my AirPods, I can press the earbud stem to pause, playback, advance, and rewind tracks, answer phone calls, and summon Siri. Touch volume controls are limited to the Pro model. The trouble is, I don't always remember how many presses it takes for each action, which can leave me fumbling with the playback control. Plus, touch controls can be finicky. An inadvertent gesture like scratching your ear or flipping away some strand of hair might change the track you're listening to. Better sound for the price. Some audiophiles I spoke to maintain that wired earbuds produce better sound than what you could get from wireless ones, or at least better sound for the price you're paying. In fact, quality sound for less money came up again and again in my research as a reason for turning to wired models. What to look for in wired headphones? Picking a pair of wired earbuds involves a lot of the same considerations you have in selecting a wireless set, with sound quality, fit, and pricing topping the list. I'm Eileen, and you've been listening to Consumer Reports, an article from March and the June 2026 edition, and Wirecutter for Consumer. Thank you for listening to the Talking Information Center.
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11: Here's the forecast for the Boston and South Shore area on the Talking Information Center from the National Weather Service. For today, sunny, temperatures in the lower 80s, partly cloudy overnight, temperatures down near 60. Partly sunny on Thursday, could see a pop-up thunderstorm or shower with temperatures in the upper 70s. The sun rose this morning at 5:07, sitting at 8:24 this evening. Stay tuned for more heading your way next on the Talking Information Center. Hi, this is John with the Talking Information Center. Please be aware the Talking Information Center office and studios will be closed on Friday, June 19th, in recognition of the Juneteenth holiday. On this day, the Talking Information Center will be running a radio theater marathon starting at 8 o'clock in the morning, featuring a greatest hits of our previous productions. 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That's the Talking Information Center Radio Theater Marathon this Friday on Juneteenth, starting at 8 o'clock in the morning, running all day. 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
13: Welcome. This is Cheryl at the Talking Information Center. Thanks so much for joining me. Today's Wednesday, June 17th, 2026. I'm reading first from the April issue of the Food and Wine magazine. And the first recipe is entitled Spiced Pork Chops with Snap Pea Slaw. Prep time is 30 minutes. It makes 4 servings. A garlicky buttermilk brine ensures that these quick cooking pork chops stay juicy and tender. Lightly crushed coriander, fennel, black pepper form a crackly spice crust on the chops that pairs perfectly with the crisp snap pea fennel slaw. Pat the pork chops dry before coating with the spice mixture and flip often when searing for an even golden brown crust. Ingredients needed are as follows. 6 large garlic cloves smashed, 1.5 cups plus 1 tablespoon of buttermilk, 2 tablespoons plus 2.25 teaspoons kosher salt, 4 bone-in 1-inch thick pork chops, 1.5 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First, place your garlic together with 1.5 cups of buttermilk, 2 tablespoons of salt in a large Ziploc plastic bag. Then add your pork chops, seal the bag, turn to coat the pork chops. Marinate them in the refrigerator for at least 1 hour. Second, toast your coriander seeds with fennel seeds and peppercorns, all in a small skillet over medium heat, stirring often until they become fragrant. Should take about 2 minutes. Then transfer to a mortar and pestle or a spice grinder and coarsely grind, and then stir in 2 teaspoons of salt. Third, remove the pork chops from the marinade. Discard the marinade. Pat your pork chops dry with paper towels. Sprinkle both sides evenly with the spice mixture. Heat a tablespoon of oil in a large cast iron skillet over high heat until it simmers. Add 2 pork chops, cook, flipping every 2 minutes until they become golden brown and an instant read thermometer inserted into the center of the pork chops registers 140 degrees. Should take about 9 to 11 minutes. Transfer to plates, wipe your skillet clean, and repeat the process with a tablespoon of oil and the remaining 2 pork chops. Fourth, whisk together your vinegar, honey, mustard, 3 tablespoons of oil, a tablespoon of buttermilk, and 1/4 teaspoon of salt, all in a large bowl. Add your snap peas and radishes, the shaved fennel, 2 tablespoons of torn fennel fronds, and toss to coat. Now you're going to top your pork chops with evenly divided snap pea slaw and garnish with any additional fennel fronds. Serve. This can be made ahead. The pork chops can be marinated in the refrigerator for up to 12 hours. The next recipe is for lamb cutlets. Prep time is 40 minutes. Once again, makes 4 servings. Pan-fried meat and potato patties, or cutlets, are a common lunch or a snack in the Persian culture. The lamb version leans on turmeric and coriander for a savory depth, while mashed potatoes keeps the mixture light and fluffy. Grating the onion rather than chopping allows the pieces to melt into the filling, and it helps to bind the patties together. And for the zhung, Z-H-O-U-G, you would need 2 cups of loosely packed mixed tender herbs, such as cilantro, parsley, 1/4 cup of extra virgin olive oil, 2 tablespoons of fresh lemon juice, tablespoon of chopped serrano chili, 1/2 teaspoon cumin, 1/4 teaspoon kosher salt, and about 2 ice cubes, 1 garlic clove that's been chopped. For your cutlets, you need 1 pound of russet potatoes that have been peeled, cut into 2-inch pieces, 1 pound of ground lamb, 1 small white onion that's been grated on the large holes of a box grater, 1 large egg lightly beaten, tablespoon of kosher salt, teaspoon of coriander, teaspoon of turmeric, 1/2 teaspoon black pepper, canola oil for frying, 1/2 cup of all-purpose flour, lettuce, dill pickles, sliced tomatoes, and radishes when it comes time to serve you this dinner. To make the zhung, you would combine all the ingredients in a blender, being blended on the low speed and gradually increasing your speed to medium-high until it becomes a smooth consistency. It should take about a minute. Season with any additional salt to taste, cover and chill until you're ready to use. To make your cutlets, you would place the potatoes in a medium pot, add your water to cover, bring to a boil over medium high, reduce the heat to medium, and let the potatoes simmer until they're tender. Should take about 15 minutes, then drain your potatoes. Third, place your potatoes in a large bowl. Mash them using a potato masher, and then alternately you can pass the potatoes through a ricer into a large bowl. Let the potatoes cool for about 10 minutes. Add the lamb, onion, egg, salt, coriander, turmeric, black pepper. Mix using your hands until everything is well combined. Form your mixture into about 1/4 cup each of overall patties, so that there would be about 1/2 inch in thickness. Fourth, pour your oil to a depth of 1/4 inch into a large cast iron skillet. Heat over medium until it simmers, the oil simmers. Line a wire rack with paper towels and place inside a large rim baking sheet. Fifth, place your flour in a shallow bowl and, working in batches, lightly dredge each patty in the flour. Be sure to shake off the excess. Fry your patties until they're crispy golden brown. Should take about 5 to 6 minutes per side. Then transfer the cutlets to your prepared wire rack. Serve with your zhung, your lettuce, pickles, tomato, and radishes. The zhung can be stored in an airtight container in the refrigerator for up to 2 days. Stir before serving, and the cutlets can be prepared up through step 3 and stored covered in the refrigerator also for up to a day. And just as a little hint for this recipe, adding ice cubes to the blender incorporates the air and the moisture for a light, creamy zhung. Our next recipe is pistachio-crusted salmon with a kale salad. Carla Cara, oranges pull double duty in the satisfying salmon dinner. Citrus slices perfume the fillets as they roast, while fresh orange segments bring juicy brightness to the simple kale salad. Roasted and salted pistachios work, but for a vibrant green topping with faint, fruity notes, use chopped raw pistachios. Ingredients needed for this recipe are as follows. 3 Cara oranges that have been divided. 1/2 cup of chopped raw pistachios. 1/4 cup of panko. 1.5 teaspoons tarragon. 1/4 cup of Dijon mustard. 1 tablespoon of honey. Small garlic clove that's been grated. 1.5 teaspoons kosher salt. 4 5- to 6-ounce center cut skinless salmon fillets that would be about 1 inch in thickness. 2 tablespoons of olive oil. 1 large bunch of kale that's been stemmed and cut into 1/2-inch ribbons. 4 teaspoons of apple cider vinegar. And 2 celery stalks that have been shaved lengthwise into ribbons. First, preheat your oven to 425 degrees. Line a large rim baking sheet with parchment paper. Grate and peel 1 orange to yield 1 teaspoon of zest. Cut the orange in half. Squeeze so it yields 3 tablespoons of fresh juice. Slice your 2nd orange into paper. Grate and peel 1 orange to yield 1 teaspoon of zest. Cut the orange in half. Squeeze so it yields 3.

set that aside. Third, stir together your mustard, honey, garlic, tablespoon of orange juice, half a teaspoon of salt in a small bowl. Set that bowl aside. Fourth, rub your salmon with a tablespoon of oil, sprinkle with a half teaspoon of salt, and arrange the reserved orange slices in four rows on a prepared baking sheet. Top with the salmon, then spread 3 tablespoons of the mustard mixture over the top of the salmon, sprinkle with the pistachio mixture, and press so as to adhere everything to your salmon fillets. Fifth, bake until the pistachio crust is lightly toasted and a meat thermometer inserted into the thickest portion of the salmon registers 125 degrees for medium rare. That would be the equivalent of 12 to 14 minutes or until your desired degree of doneness occurs. Lastly, combine your kale with the vinegar, tablespoon of oil, half a teaspoon of salt in a large bowl. Massage the kale until it wilts and becomes tender. It should take about 2 minutes. Add your celery, the orange segments, 2 tablespoons of mustard mixture, 2 tablespoons of orange juice. Toss until everything is well combined. Season to taste with any additional salt. Divide the salmon, the orange slices among 4 plates and serve with your kale salad. And as a side note, Cara Cara oranges have a sweeter, less acidic flavor than most other oranges. Substitute with navel oranges if you so choose. To cut an orange into segments, trim off 1/4 inch from the top and the bottom. Using a sharp knife, follow the curve of the orange. Cut to remove the rind and the white pith, and slice between the membranes to separate the segments. Turning to a dessert idea, this is about a bundt beauty. This is called a hummingbird cake. Hummingbird cake is best known in the U.S. as a beloved southern layered cake. It first took flight in Jamaica as a Dr. Bird cake, named after the island's national bird. Originally baked in a tube pan packed with bananas, pineapple, and warm spices, hummingbird cake was created by Air Jamaica and the Jamaica Tourist Board in the late 1960s. The recipe was disseminated to newspapers in Jamaica and the U.S. to promote the cheese-frosted layer cake version from a subscriber in Greensboro, North Carolina. This recipe takes about 45 minutes to prepare. It makes 12 servings. For the cake, you need the following ingredients. 7 large ripe bananas, peeled and sliced into 2-inch pieces. 1 cup, together with 1.5 tablespoons of canola oil. 3 large eggs. 1 8-ounce can of crushed pineapple, undrained. 1 1/4 cups of granulated sugar. 2/3 of a cup of light brown sugar. 2 teaspoons of vanilla. 3 cups of all-purpose flour. 2 teaspoons of pumpkin pie spice. 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For the frosting you need, 4 ounces of cream cheese softened, 1 1/4 cups of powdered sugar, 3/4 teaspoon vanilla, 1 to 2 tablespoons of water. 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To make the cake, preheat your oven to broil with the rack about 5 inches from the heat. Line a large rim baking sheet with foil. Toss together your bananas and 1.5 tablespoons of oil on a baking sheet. Broil until those slices of banana become browned and softened. Should take about 12 to 18 minutes. Then transfer the bananas and any juices to a large bowl. Mash the bananas using a fork. You'll end up having about 1.5 cups of that banana mixture. Discard or reserve any remaining banana for another use.

0: 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How about making your own homemade tiramisu? This is a luscious dessert originated in Treviso near the Prosciutto Hills. Tiramisu will only ever taste as good as the espresso you use, so make sure to purchase or make good stuff. For the ingredients for this recipe, you will need 4 large egg yolks, 1/2 cup of granulated sugar, 1 1/4 cups of heavy cream, 1 8-ounce container of mascarpone cheese that's been softened, 2 tablespoons of masala, 2 tablespoons of unsweetened cocoa, 1 1/2 cups of brewed espresso that's been slightly cooled, 7-ounce package of crunchy lady fingers, and then shaved 60% cacao bittersweet chocolate for garnish. First, beat your egg yolks and sugar in a stand mixer that's been fitted with a whisk attachment on high speed until pale yellow and tripled in volume. Should take about 4 minutes. Transfer to a medium bowl, but be sure not to bother to clean your mixer bowl or your whisk attachment. Second, add cream to the mixer bowl. Beat on medium-high speed using the whisk attachment until soft peaks form. Should take about 1 minute. Add the mascarpone and the masala. Beat on medium speed until everything is combined. Should only take about 20 seconds. Fold in your egg yolk mixture into your mascarpone mixture and make sure everything is smooth and well combined. Third, dust 1 tablespoon of cocoa in the bottom of an 8-inch square baking dish using a firm wire mesh strainer. Place the espresso in a large, shallow bowl. Fourth, dip 1/2 of your lady fingers into the espresso for about 3 seconds each. Arrange in an even layer on the bottom of the prepared baking dish. Break or crumble your lady fingers as needed to fit and fill any gaps. Spread 1/2 of the mascarpone mixture over the lady fingers in an even layer and repeat the layers once with remaining lady fingers followed by espresso, mascarpone mixture. Cover, refrigerate for at least 4 hours and even as many as 12 hours. When it comes time to serve, uncover your tiramisu, dust with the remaining tablespoon of cocoa, and sprinkle with shaved chocolate. This layered dessert actually needs to be made ahead of time to allow the cookies to soften and all the flavors to melt together. And ideally, it would be assembled the day before you plan to serve it. I'm reading now from the combined April and May Journal of the Food Network magazine. And the first recipe is another dessert. It's entitled Black Forest Cake with a Cherry Blossom Mousse. Prep time is 35 minutes, and it makes about 24 servings. For the cakes, you will need the following ingredients. Cooking spray, 1/4 cup of chopped dark chocolate, 1/2 cup of hot brewed coffee, 1 cup of sugar, scant 1 cup of all-purpose flour, 3/4 cup of unsweetened Dutch processed cocoa powder, 3/4 teaspoon baking soda, 1/2 teaspoon baking powder, 1/4 teaspoon of salt, 1 large egg, 1/4 cup plus 2 tablespoons of canola oil, 1/2 cup of buttermilk, teaspoon of vanilla, 24 jarred Amarena cherries plus the syrup from the jar. For the cherry mousse, you would need 1 cup of heavy cream, 3 sheets of gelatin, 1/2 cup of cherry puree, 1/4 cup of sugar. And first we're going to make the cake. Preheat your oven to 325 degrees. Line a 13-by-8-inch rim baking sheet with parchment paper. Coat with cooking spray. Second, put the chopped chocolate in a small bowl. Pour the hot coffee over the top. Whisk until it's melted and then set that aside. Third, sift together your sugar, flour, cocoa powder, baking soda, baking powder, and salt in a medium bowl. Whisk together the egg, canola oil, buttermilk, and vanilla in a large bowl. Add the flour mixture to the egg mixture and whisk until it becomes a lumpy batter, but you don't want to overmix. Then add in the melted chocolate mixture until everything is well combined. Transfer the batter to the prepared pan. Spread in an even layer with an offset spatula. Bake until a toothpick inserted into the center comes out clean. Transfer the pan to a rack and let the cake cool completely. Fourth, make your mousse. You do so by beating the heavy cream in a medium bowl with the mixer on medium speed until medium peaks form. Cover and refrigerate until it's ready to use. Fifth, place the gelatin in a small bowl, cover with cold water, and let it bloom for about 5 minutes. Combine the cherry puree and the sugar in a medium saucepan. Heat over medium heat, stirring until the sugar is dissolved and the mixture begins to boil. It should take about 3 minutes. Then remove from the heat. Sixth, remove the gelatin from the water. Squeeze out the excess water with your hands. Fold the gelatin into the hot cherry puree, using a rubber spatula until everything is melted, and fully set the bowl over a large bowl of ice water. Whisk until it thickens. Then transfer the mousse to a piping bag fitted with a round tip. Lastly, assemble the cakes. Cut the cake using 3-inch flower-shaped or round cookie cutters. You should get about 24 mini cakes. Brush each cake with the cherry syrup. Pipe the mousse on top of each cake, and it resembles a petal, and place the amaretto cherry in the center. Sounds pretty fancy as well as delicious. Another dessert idea is for mini lemon olive oil bundt cakes. Prep time is 20 minutes, and it makes 6 small or 12 mini cakes. For the cakes, you would need tablespoon of unsalted butter, melted, 1 cup all-purpose flour, 1 1/3 cups of granulated sugar, 2 tablespoons of grated lemon zest, 2 large eggs, 1/4 cup of extra virgin olive oil, 2/3 cup of whole milk, 1/2 teaspoon baking powder, 1/2 teaspoon of salt, 1 teaspoon of finely minced fresh thyme. For the glaze, you would need 1 1/2 cups of confectioner's sugar, 2 1/2 to 3 tablespoons of lemon juice, and 2 tablespoons of unsalted butter, melted. Preheat your oven to 350. Make the cakes. Brush a 6 or 12 cup mini bundt or muffin pan with a melted butter. Dust with flour and shake off the excess. Second, pulse the granulated sugar, lemon zest in a blender until it's well combined. Add your eggs one to a time. Slowly pour in the olive oil and milk, pulsing until it's emulsified, so it becomes a thin batter. You don't want to overblend or the cakes will be too puffy. Third, whisk a cup of flour with baking powder, salt, teaspoon of thyme in a small bowl. Add to the blender in two batches, pulsing lightly until everything is well combined. And you want to stop and scrape down the sides of the blender as needed. Pour your batter into the prepared pans. Bake until the cakes just begin to pull away from the sides. Should be baking for 28 to 30 minutes if you're using a 6-cup bundt pan. 22 to 25 minutes for a 12-cup bundt pan. Let them cool in the pan for 10 minutes and then loosen the sides. Lastly, make your glaze by whisking the confectionery sugar with 2.5 tablespoons of lemon juice, the melted butter, until it's smooth. And you can always add more lemon juice if the mixture is too thick. Drizzle over the warm cakes and garnish with sprigs of fresh thyme. Well, that ends our segment for today. Thanks again for joining me, and I wish you a wonderful week ahead.
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12: Hello, everyone. My name is Mike Welch from the Talking Information Center. Today is Tuesday, the 16th of June, and I will be reading from the Down East Home and Garden. The first article today is titled Massive Opportunity. Mass Timber Constructions has come to Maine. Will mass timber production follow? This article is written by David Howard. There is a sentiment circulating within the construction industry, says Jennifer Shakoon, director of the New England Forestry Foundation Bioeconomy Initiative, about how there are plenty of tree huggers in the world, and nobody wants to throw their arms around a steel column. Enter a building made with mass timber instead of steel beams, though, and the sensation is a bit like walking into a manufactured forest, amid the attracted grain and the luster of exposed wood. It makes for a really nice warm space, says Shakoon, who advocates for sustainable forestry. Just having natural materials makes a huge difference in what can feel like a very sterile environment. The inherent appeal of wood over steel is one reason for the growing demand of mass timber. A bigger reason is that it's environmentally friendly than other construction materials. Lately, mass timber has started finding its way into some prominent Maine edifices. In 2023, Bowdoin College opened Barry Hill Mills Hall and the John and Lily Gibby Center for Arctic Studies. The state's first two commercial buildings to rely on mass timber. A number of other buildings across Maine are following suit, including the expanded Portland Museum of Art and Acadia National Park's New Gateway Center in Trenton. Mass timber is a catch-all phrase for a variety of engineered beams, pillars, and panels. It's made by bonding planks or wood strands together, variously with adhesives, nails, and screws, to create longer, sturdier structure components. Mass was shortened from massive. Mass timber beams are so strong that they can substitute for steel beams in buildings up to 25 stories, which is the height of the world's tallest mass timber building, a luxury apartment in Milwaukee. Unlike steel and cement, together those two industries are responsible for 16% of global greenhouse gas emissions. Trees are a renewable resource, and they store carbon that only gets emitted back into the atmosphere if they burn or rot. We do know how to build properly to make sure that does not happen, says Ben Herzog, who manages the Wood Composites Lab and the University of Maine's Advanced Structures and Composites Centers. So one of the benefits of mass timber from an ecological standpoint is that our buildings are becoming carbon sinks. Mass timber had the added benefit of being a speedy material to work with. Components parts of a project are factory made in requisite specifications and can be pieced together easily. It's very quick, Herzog says. You don't need a lot of labor on the job site because most of the work is done in the mill setting. Plus, as with other prefabricated building materials, there's less waste than if cutting has to happen on site. However, all the main buildings currently incorporating mass timber have one challenge in common. They haven't been able to source mass timber from Maine. Instead, it came from Europe or from factories in the Midwest and the Pacific Northwest. Considering that Maine is the most forested state in the country, and that harvesting and processing timber is a major industry, that might come as something of a surprise. But nowhere in the entire Northeast is there a mass timber manufacturer. Two companies announced intentions to start production in Maine shortly before the pandemic, but lower labor and lumber costs drew one plant to Alabama, while a tax lien on a former mill site scrapped the opening of the other. Now, though, demand in the marketplace is approaching the level to lure a manufacturer here. New England Forestry Founders Deputy Director Andrea Cohn says, "The mass timber industry originated in Europe in the 1980s, and the first multi-story residential building using the material went up in Austria in 1998. The technology migrated across the Atlantic slowly. The first U.S. conference on mass timber didn't take place until 2016. Shacken says a couple hundred people attended. Now, the event draws thousands of people working in forestry, research, manufacturing, and construction. And the University of Maine's Advanced Structures and Composites Center is among the institutions working to bring a mass timber manufacturer to Maine. Recently, the center partnered with manufacturers to test various types of mass timber made from Maine wood types. Softwoods like spruce, firs, and pines are generally preferred for their strength to weight ratio and workability. And those species regenerate faster than hardwoods. The test led to the conclusion that the product can compete with anything else in the world. By the end of last year, 2,664 mass timber buildings have either been constructed or were in the works across the country, according to Woodworks Innovation Network, a nonprofit group promoting mass timber. Colleges and universities have been primarily early adopters in New England, Cohn says. But mass timber is ideal for 4-story to 12-story apartment buildings. Herzog says demand is starting to pick up for single-family homes. Herzog believes it won't be long before mass timber manufacturing arrives. Maine has the resources, the feedstock, the mills, the labor, and we have the knowledge, he says. I'm still extremely bullish. It's going to happen. It's really just a matter of when. Our next story is Here Comes the Neighborhood. Development company Dooryard is helping solve for Maine's lack of middle housing, one reasonably small building at a time. Maine native Melissa McHugh's path into affordable housing began after watching a family member struggle to find housing at their price point. When her relative finally found a place to live, it revealed another issue. Affordability alone doesn't guarantee housing that is comfortable, well-designed, or feels like home. This experience changed McHugh's work as chief operating officer at Dooryard, a company focused on creating housing that is attainable, thoughtfully designed, and built to support Maine communities. Dooryard's founder, Cara Wilbur, grew up in Darmaskoda, and understood at a young age that Maine's small towns and surrounding landscapes shapes people's identities and sense of belonging. Our work is about placemaking, neighborhood buildings, supporting social connections, and reducing development pressure on Maine's rural lands, she says. Dooryard partners with other developers, housing organizations, and municipalities to help bring projects to fruition. The team offers pre-development consulting, including site selection, zoning strategy, and financial modeling, and has a catalog of pre-designed buildings ranging from a 337-square-foot starter home that could serve as an accessory dwelling into a 12-story unit apartment building designed to fit into Maine's larger downtowns. We've listened to what people like and don't like about architecture, building design, how building designs sit on a lot, and where to locate parking, Wilbur says. We're starting from a place that we know is going to be more publicly acceptable. Dooryard's designs incorporate traditional architectural elements, including inset windows that are taller than those used on most buildings today. Window trim, corner trim, and eave details are measured to match the aesthetic of older homes. Roofs, an often overlooked component, are designed to be compatible with the surrounding buildings, whether hip or gable, with shed or doghouse dormers, as opposed to the flat, minimalist roof lines more common in modern architecture. Many designs include front porches with a traditional 8-foot depth into fit furniture for social gatherings. These elements are functional, but they also make the homes beautiful in a classic way, Wilbur says. The entire Dooryard catalog can be constructed as 5 stick builds or delivered as a module home manufactured by South Paris-based KBS Builders. The units are designed to use space efficiently while still including closets and pantries. Dooryard also prioritizes durable, repairable materials, which may increase finishing budget, but eliminates necessary replacements down the line. The team strikes a balance with its cost-effective planning site. How you design your site fundamentally matters, and usually you save money by designing something that fits in better with the neighborhood, McHugh says. By keeping buildings close to the street and locating parking parallel on streets and lanes, land is used more efficiently, reducing the overall costs. Though its projects, Dooryard, is trying to dispel the belief that buildings neighborhoods is cost prohibitive. Economics tell us that in-town houses are valued more than suburban houses, Wilbur says. We've been underbuilding the type of places that people prefer, and we've been doing it for so long that we've lost sight of the fact that people do love living in neighborhoods. Adding new buildings to empty lots in existing neighborhoods and building new neighborhoods are both fiscally responsible ways to create additional housing. When you build closer together, you're going to get more financially sustainable patterns of development, which help support the local tax base, Wilbur says. Beyond offering potential cost savings, Dooryard aims to design neighborhoods that can combat combat feelings of isolation by fostering connections between people who might not otherwise get a chance to meet. We want to make places where people can walk down the street, see a neighbor, and have a chance to connect, Wilbur says. We also want to provide housing options for downsizing seniors, where people aren't warehoused but can remain part of their own community, and for young singles and couples who typically can't find anything of reasonably good quality to start life on their own near their job. The Dooryard team believes that moving forward, the private sector is going to be funding more development that might have been formerly been paid for by the public sector. The company is now launching investment partnership funds to support its next iteration of projects. We want to give people an opportunity to invest in building neighborhoods and high-quality, affordable workforce housing in Maine, Wilbur says. The investment partnership fund will provide investors return through a project cash flow as well from Dooryard's existing services, development consulting, general contracting, and property management. Typically, an investor invests in a single project, and the project alone has to support returns, McHugh says. In Maine, the traditional financing model doesn't work because rents are too low to support project costs, leaving too big of a gap. If we can't take revenue from all the different ways we're making money and then use those funds to help pay a return, that takes the pressure off the individual project. The fund will help close the gap between stronger income, higher rent areas, and those with lower incomes and rents. Despite the same construction costs, people are being priced out of housing in Yarmouth as in Rumford, McHugh says. It's just a different price point. The funding will help make up the difference on investment returns and allow the team to serve all areas of the state. It gives us the opportunity to do so with greater flexibility, McHugh says. To date, the team's willingness to spend time with the communities they are working in and answer resident questions who are led to fast approvals of new projects. We spend a lot of time talking to people, Wilbur says. We don't just show up and assume people like what we're doing. Once people understand what we're trying to make their neighborhood better, we usually earn people's trust. And our third article is Not Your Grandma's Living Room by Sarah Ann Donnelly. Ann Buckwalter's unassuming pale green cape blends into weedy Durham plots. The interior, though, bursts forth like one of her paintings, with brightly colored walls and woodwork, grainy chic floral patterns and cheeky little Easter eggs strewn about. In the kitchen, yellowy and blue-gray cabinets, toppled with Delft-style black splash Buckwalter painted lime green, are juxtaposed in wooden dining chairs that decorate in a fashion of Pennsylvania Dutch folk art, which stylized flowers and a woman's bare bust. A collection of works depicting the temptation of Adam and Eve, with and without their fig leaves, camouflages into pink botanical wallpaper she painted in a powder room. Meanwhile, in the tangerine living room, a black and white photograph taken by an S&M clubs hangs above vintage porcelain chicken lamps and perched on a pear. Buckwalter's paintings of maximalist matrony domestic interiors play up these racy, folksy themes. The scenes are rendered flatly, like colleges, in vivid gouache paints that absorb rather than reflect light, impairing a dollhouse stillness. Strong rectangular lines on furnishing woodworks and decor parcel rooms into tiny, comfortable Buckwalter fills with a scramble of antique patterns. Amid the sensory overload, the monochrome softness of a naked body part, or suggestive piece of half-fruit becomes, ironically, the only place the eye can relax. Every painting plays hide-and-seek, double-take games making us look closer, longer, curator Sarah Luer Grayler wrote in an essay accompanying Buckwalter's first solo museum show at Rockland Farnsworth Art Museum, staged last year. Suddenly, we are interlopers, trespassers, snoops who have stumbled upon some strategically planted privacy. A recent living room scene titled 4th of July juxtaposed competing floral wallpapers divided by a chair rail with an Ohio Star quilt square, a gingham print sofa and cafe curtain, a spiraled rag rug, marbled wall-to-wall carpeting, and mottled brick fireplace with a stack of horrid logs in its hearth. A couple framed in fragante delicto in the room's central window is the tableau's sole visual escape. In pretzel days, hints of Laskovish are confined to a tiny laptop screen and calendar pages hidden in plain sight in a sweeping kitchen scene, dominated by mismatched tile motifs and scattered elements of an unfinished baking project. Objects such as unplugged microwaves and wooden chairs with rose-patterned cushions are also awry, leaving the viewers to wonder where the distracted baker has disappeared to. Before she met Balk Walter, who was 38 and petite, with feathered brown hair and bangs that swoop over one eye, Maggie Adler assumed the artist was a naughty granny, a Texas-based independent curator and collector of Buck Walter's works, Adler says. Her art is edgy, but presents as very sweet, which Anne is. I think the work could end up as a one-liner if it didn't embody that kind of push and pull, that grappling with the fluidness of identity. Buck Walter says she is fascinated with the contradictions, and she sees the home as an ideal theater for intimate encounters to unfold. I think about the spaces I paint as places of liberation, she says, having erotic scenes playing out in these very orderly domestic interiors that's really about me reconciling these parts of myself that are coming from this conservative background, but also trying to embrace a more sexually liberated self. Buck Walter grew up in Lanchester, Pennsylvania. Her grandmother and mother were seamstresses, and her grandfather and father, who taught her to draw, were woodworkers. The family attended a Methodist church every Sunday. Buck Walter and her older sister were members of the church youth group, where Buck Walter remembers the Song of Solomon, widely interpreted as an erotic poem being taught as an allegory for a devotion to Christ. It was partially the family I was in, but also the rural community I was in and the religious community I was in. The combination of these three things create a lot of silence around the topics of sex, Buck Walter says. It was pervasive in the culture, we don't have sex. It was in the air. As she grew older, Buck Walter became captivated by romance, and she described as a blurry shape of an idea of sex during a unit on surrealist art in middle school. She began to see paintings as an outlet for the questions swirling in her mind. She recalls studying Frida Kahlo's self-portrait with cropped hair, which portrays the artist, recently divorced from her husband, Diego Rivera, in a man's suit with shorn hair. She holds a pair of scissors on her lap, and a severed braid and locks of hair are strewn around her. Across the top of the canvas, the lyrics of a popular Mexican song read like an address. Look, if I loved you, it was because of your hair. Now you are without hair. I don't love you anymore. That's when things kind of locked in for me in terms of interested in creating these emotional narratives and externalizing what is internal, Buck Walter says. It was affirming to see things going on in my brain or in anyone's brain are valid and deserving of being documented. As a graduate student at the Maine College of Art and Design in Portland, Buck Walter began painting surrealist female figures, acting out mysterious performances against stark white backgrounds. I was interested in having these figures populate the space in a way that made the viewer a little bit uncomfortable and curious about what was happening, she says. Her work continued in that vein after school when she lived in Philadelphia. In 2016, through the election of Donald Trump, whose rise to power Buckwalter believes normalized misogyny and homophobic rhetoric in the U.S., among other disturbing white supremacist ideologies, prompted her to tease out her more overtly feminist threads in her art. During a 10-month fellowship at the Galveston Artist Registry, Buckwalter painted aerial view of beds covered in quilts and floral blankets. The paper she was using warped in the Texas humidity, so she was switched to wood panels. Not having the beautiful surface of the paper anymore compelled me to fill in the space around the beds, she said. She had a basket of laundry, nightstands with their drawers flung open to reveal intimate contents and nude figures. Eventually, the bedrooms became a doorway to conjuring other spaces. In 2022, Buckwalter and her now husband, Tim Burns, moved to Maine, and they bought their Durham home last year. Buckwalter points out a little shed-roofed studio Burns, a woodworker, recently helped complete in the dreams of the backyard. The interiors she dreamed up draw inspirations from her own homes and their Pennsylvania Dutch aesthetic, as well as from others she had visited or read about. Her parents, Melissa and Terry, have recognized family heirlooms, such as a Tiffany lamp, braided rugs, and quilts, in their daughter's work. Plenty of other objects, though, are mysteries. Initially, we might have picked something out and asked, what does that mean? But she would always say, it's whatever you want it to mean. So we stopped asking that kind of thing, says Melissa, who, along with Terry, is a devoted, if occasionally uncomfortable, fan of their daughter's art. She had a portrait of a drag queen hanging above a mantle in one of her works in Farnsworth, and I didn't know who it was, so I had to Google it. That's all we have for today. I'm Mike Welch, and thank you for listening to Down East Home and Garden at the Talking Information Center.
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14: Here's the forecast for the Boston and South Shore area on the Talking Information Center from the National Weather Service. For today, sunny temperatures in the lower 80s, partly cloudy overnight, temperatures down near 60. Partly sunny on Thursday, could see a pop-up thunderstorm or shower with temperatures in the upper 70s. The sun rose this morning at 5:07, sitting at 8:24 this evening. 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
16: Good morning. This is the BBC World News for the 17th of June, 2026. It's a Wednesday, and this is Steve Hoff. We start today with the U.S. and Canada. Group planned to attack White House UFC event using snipers and drones. The FBI thwarted a plot targeting Sunday's UFC event at the White House and arrested five men, the Justice Department reported on Tuesday. Part of the plan involved striking nearby buildings with explosive-laden drones and firing on high-value targets, prosecutors alleged. One suspect was arrested in Ohio last week, where investigators reviewed encrypted messages involving other alleged conspirators. Prosecutors said in charging documents they had allegedly, quote, expressed ultra-religious and anti-government sentiments, end quote. Quote, allegedly planned attacks were stopped cold, FBI Director Kash Patel posted on social media on Tuesday about the multi-state operation. The suspects were identified as Tyson C. Proper, 19, the suspect arrested in Ohio, along with Brian Roa, 24, and Michael Allen Thomas, 32, of California, Daniel Eskridge, 32, of Missouri, and Abraham Hermosillo Alvarez, 31, of Nebraska. They were arrested across the four U.S. states, and each has been charged with conspiracy to commit murder. By using the drones, the plotters aim to spark panic and draw the fleeing crowds towards a sniper team, according to the court documents. A second wave of attackers was then allegedly supposed to storm the White House gate. An estimated 4,300 people were present for the event on the South Lawn, and another 85,000 were able to watch nearby during the back-to-back fights on Sunday. Court filings related to Alvarez said the group allegedly eyed potential targets that included U.S. President Donald Trump, Vice President J.D. Vance, Israeli Prime Minister Benjamin Netanyahu, and Elon Musk, as well as several elected officials, though not all attended the UFC event. The plot was discovered through Proper. His mother called the local authorities late on the 10th of June, just days before the high-profile event, because she was concerned about his large firearm purchases and what she had seen on his online communication with a group that claimed to be made up of former military members and Christian-based. The group allegedly wanted to, quote, jumpstart a revolution by shooting high-value targets, quote, unquote, identified as wealthy people and politicians attending the UFC fight. They had specifically discussed, quote, grievances about government corruption, the handling of the Epstein file, data centers taking up all the water in communities, and other government actions, prosecutors said. During an FBI interview on the 11th of June, Proper admitted to being part of planning the attack and said the group began communicating with one another around March through a TikTok group called Vanguard of the Old, which is named in some of the court documents as Vanguard of the Old Republic. It is unclear if the group is affiliated with any larger established organizations, but Proper told law enforcement officials that members were primarily recruited through TikTok. The DOJ said Alvarez was responsible for planning, organizing, and directing the planned UFC attack, and that he worked on the drones. The suspects also distributed maps of Washington highlighting planned sniper locations and drone launch points and identifying power grids as potential targets. The BBC has contacted Proper's lawyers. Each suspect faces a maximum penalty of life in prison and a $250,000 fine if convicted of conspiracy to murder. Proper faces three additional charges, according to the court filings, including the charge of conspiracy to commit violence on White House grounds, which carries a maximum penalty of 5 years in prison. A preliminary hearing is scheduled for June 29th. Next, bystanders rushed to rescue aircraft passengers after fiery Texas crash. Nearly a dozen bystanders and first responders rushed to the scene of a private jet crash on a Texas motorway on Tuesday to help free trapped passengers. Using what appeared to be a shovel and a sledgehammer, the passersby and emergency officials helped several passengers escape through an open door, the video shows. The aircraft was flying from Los Cabos, Mexico, to Austin, Texas, when it reported major mechanical issues to Laredo Airport. The airport's director told the New York Times. One of the six people on board died in the crash, said the police. The five survivors were taken to the hospital, are in stable condition. The next article deals with the FIFA World Cup. Little Algeria, the Kansas City taking a World Cup team to its heart. In a small city in Kansas, the state of Kansas, a World Cup love story has started. Algeria have made Lawrence their home for the tournament, and the city has been taken over by national flags. Quote, when we found out Algeria was coming here in February, we started preparations to make sure they knew they were going to be welcome, said Ruth DeWitt, director of community relations at the city's tourism bureau. Explore Lawrence. Quote, and Lawrence has just rolled out the red carpet for the team in so many different ways. We are so happy that they chose Lawrence as their base camp. We've never had anything like this here before, so we are just thrilled that they're here. Before the team arrived, the city, which has a population of around 100,000, held, quote, soccer 101 classes teaching locals the rules of football, along with lessons about Algeria and fan culture. The players were welcomed by hundreds of fans as they pulled into the city, with even more filling Rock Chalk Park for the team's community training session when players interacted with local children. With Algerian communities based just outside of the Kansas City in neighboring Missouri, about 40 miles from Lawrence, there are visitors traveling to the region daily hoping to get a glimpse of their heroes. Alongside her regular work in town, DeWitt has taken Algeria supporter Wassini Sourit, who lives in Minneapolis, into her home for the tournament. Quote, I think it's part of who Lawrence is to begin with, she said. But then there were so many challenges for the Algerians to travel here, and we just adopted them as our home team. And, of course, we're rooting for the USA, but we're rooting for Algeria just as much because we are so happy that they chose Lawrence for their base camp. That's exactly what the World Cup is about. That's what people told us the World Cup was about. And you sort of think that's right, but until you experience it yourself, you have absolutely no idea how powerful that connection is.

old lady. Quote, a few weeks ago, fans came to watch with bags over their heads. They were that delusioned, one supporter explained from the seat behind. But then, piercing through the East Coast accents, bellowing cold beer and get your hot dogs from the sellers patrolling the aisles, and the chatter rattling around the rows from the old main stands, an instantly distinguishable song suddenly cranks through the speakers suspended above. Quote, Mister, your eyes are full of hesitation, end quote. What was followed will be remembered forever by all who were there to witness it in a mixture of intriguing bewilderment and unbridled joy. The old girl just off Jersey Street was opened the week the Titanic sank. That's Fenway Park. But if you bet your last buck, the sight of more than 10,000 Scots singing, Yes, Sir, I Can Boogie, while suggestively dancing on a Jumbotron screen is a new one here. The last few days have been like no other in Boston. A Scotland invasion was swept across the city for this World Cup tournament. A pilgrimage so many Scots never thought they would get to make. There were families here where multiple generations have never seen the likes. The Tartan Army has been incredibly well received everywhere, embraced like a long-lost relative at a family reunion. They were naturally in good spirits after their team's World Cup win against Haiti as they descended on Fenway in the summer sunshine for a Scottish celebration night as the Red Sox took on the Rangers. No, not that one. The Texas version. The evening was the brainchild of Travis Polio, director of ticket strategy and promotions for the Sox. Standing at the corner of Jersey Street and Van Ness Street, he predicts about 4,000 Scots are expected, his voice barely audible over the pipe band, firing up over his shoulder. A gaggle of kilted men soon make it even harder with an impromptu verse of the Red Sox Tartan Army at him at 10 yards away. It turns out to be a very modest estimate. Of the 32,000 souls shoehorned around the mystical playing field at Fenway, it almost feels like you're at Hamptons, that you could treble that 4,000 and not be overestimating matters. Scotland fans are gifted with a special edition blue tartan Red Sox jerseys, and there were probably more of those filtering into the grounds than the red and white ones. Tessie and Wally, the franchise's green monster mascots, appear in Highland dress near the first base as formalities begin and the fans settled in. Proceedings kick off with a respectful rendition of the Star-Spangled Banner before the Tartan Army gives an a cappella blast of the Flower of Scotland. As the Sox toil in the early innings, the Scots find their voice and charm. Across the aisle at the back of Block 8, one newcomer from the other side of the Atlantic is being educated about innings, pitching count, and the intricacies of on-field action. In return, the man in the baseball jersey is informed on the matters such as John McGinn's meatball moniker

0: and why people are singing about him. He nods politely. On the odd occasion where the home team manages to get someone back for a home run, the Scots, many of whom packed out the bleachers at the far end of the side, far side of the grounds, celebrate with fervor, normally reserved for a Scott McTominay bicycle kick. It is a night of embracement and friendship, two groups of people hurled together by the love of sport. A clear camaraderie flows through the place, almost as much as the beer. A glimpse of the organist with a, quote, "No Scotland, no party" piece of paper propped on his window flashes on the screen before his fingers merrily dance to the tune of the Loch Lomond. At another stoppage, the Scotland fans in the stands go berserk when a young couple get engaged live on the huge screen. All very wholesome. Looming across the grandstand is the Green Monster, an imposing 37-foot-high left field wall with a couple of rows of seats on top. One especially sweet swing of the bat sends the ball hurling through the Boston sky like a heat-seeking missile, only to be plucked out of the air by a young child wearing a Scotland kit. A moment to cherish and a ball to plunk on the mantelpiece. Despite a spirited rally, the Red Sox lose 6-4, although it was not the main priority from everyone in the ground. Next, struggling Pizza Hut chain to be sold for $2.7 billion. Yum Brands is selling its struggling Pizza Hut chain to in a deal worth $2.7 billion, the company has announced. Private equity firm Long Range Capital will acquire the brand outside of mainland China for $1.5 billion, while Yum China Holdings will buy the mainland China operations for $1.2 billion. Under Long Range and Yum China, Pizza Hut will be well positioned for future growth with ownership that brings deep expertise in the restaurant industry, says Yum Brands Chief Executive Chris Turner. The decision comes after a prolonged period of difficulty for Pizza Hut, a name synonymous with casual dining in America. Yum Brands first revealed that it was exploring a potential sale in November of 2025, following several quarters of declining U.S. same stores. I'm not sure what that means. The American market is highly critical for the chain that makes up 40% of its total international sales. A drop in performance has been driven by intensifying competition from rival chains like Domino's, Papa John's, and Little Caesars. At a time when inflation remains sticky, these rivals have aggressively discounted their offerings to win over price-sensitive consumers. Pizza Hut was founded in 1958, the brainchild of two brothers in Wichita, Kansas. It was bought by PepsiCo in 1977 and then spun off to what became Yum! Brands in 1997. Pizza Hut is one of the most iconic restaurant brands in the world. We are proud of the important role it has played in Yum's history, said Turner. Yum! Bought Pizza Hut's UK operations in October last year. After DC London Pie, the firm running a dine-in restaurant fell into administration. While the financial collapse originally shut 68 restaurants and put more than 1,200 jobs at risk, about 64 restaurants were saved as part of the rescue plan. By divesting the rest of the struggling division, Yum! Brands intends to streamline its corporate focus and resources on its remaining core brands, which include KFC and Taco Bell. The transactions with Long Range Capital and Yum! China are both expected to close in on the third quarter of 2026, subject to customary regulatory approvals. And here's one from north of the border in Canada. Some, quote, lost Canadians told to surrender new citizenship certificates. A number of Americans who recently received proof of Canadian citizenship are being asked to surrender their new certificates pending further review, sparking confusion and disappointment among those affected and their lawyers. Letters sent by Canada's Immigration Ministry and shared with the BBC state that recipients, quote, may not be entitled to their certificates of citizenship and ask them to be returned. The letters were sent to an unknown number of people who obtained citizenship via an ancestral tie to Canada under a law enacted in December. In a statement to the BBC, the Immigration Ministry spokesperson confirmed, quote, a limited number of files are being reviewed. The review concerns the processing of individual cases, the spokesperson said, and that those who receive surrender letters will have the opportunity to provide additional evidence to support their citizenship case. If the review confirms that the individual is entitled to the certificate, it will be returned, the spokesperson said. Sean Davis Mooney, who recently relocated permanently from California to Victoria, British Columbia, with his husband, was alarmed when he received his letter. Quote, it has devastated me beyond imagination. Mooney applied for Canadian citizenship after the so-called, quote, Lost Canadians Law came into effect late last year. With the help of a lawyer, he said he submitted 114 pages of documents showing a great-great-grandparent was born in the province of New Brunswick. He was approved for urgent processing and granted a citizenship certificate in February, he said. Now he is unsure of his status in Canada. Quote, I had to read the letter three times. I couldn't understand it. The letter signed by the Registrar of Canadian Citizenship, Peggy Soon, stated that his citizenship certificate may be revoked because he failed to provide the right documentation. Mooney said the letter left him and his lawyer confused. He maintained that his application was exhaustive. The worst part is it's making me feel like a fraud. or we've done something wrong, he said. The letter also stated that the status of his citizenship is under review. The letter is identical to others posted online or shared with the BBC by other recipients. Rena Sharon, who lives in Cleveland, Ohio, said she applied for Canadian citizenship using census records that proved her great-great-grandmother was French-Canadian and from Quebec. As no birth certificate or baptismal records were available from that time, her application was approved, she said, and she received a physical copy of her Canadian citizenship certificate earlier this month. Now, she said she is preparing to send it back. I was very excited to be formally Canadian, she said. Growing up, my family was very aware of our Canadian heritage. It mattered a lot to me. Being asked to surrender her citizenship certificate, Sharon added, is one of the greatest disappointments I've had in my life. The letters were shocking to Lisa Middlemiss, a Montreal immigration lawyer. Only in rare circumstances can the government revoke citizenship, Middlemiss said, adding that those receiving the surrender letters are people who have already gone through the appropriate process as set out by Canadian immigration laws. It sends such a bad message for Canada, she said. Canada received more than 12,000 applications in the first month and a half after the loss Canadian law was enacted. Most citizenship applications were granted for people born in the U.S., according to the government data reported by the CBC, with the next mostly likely to be approved were applicants born in Mexico and in the U.K. Information about the denied applications are not currently publicly available. In a statement, Canada's Immigration Ministry said each application was reviewed by trained officers before certificates were granted. However, it added that it is reviewing those affected files to ensure that they were assessed fairly, consistently, and in accordance with the law. Moving on to the UK. First article, it's very Bond. Fashion experts on the England squad's off-pitch look. All eyes will be on the pitch when England's men's team lines up for their opening World Cup game against Croatia in Dallas. But it's their fancy threads as well as their fancy footwork that has people talking. From their official off-duty smart casual look to collaborations with a skateboard brand that has seen designs sell out within days of being launched. Gone are the days when the team would be seen in a traditional three-piece suit. Instead, there is a collection of 12 mix-and-match pieces in navy and cream from Marks and Spencer, and FA's official partner, with not a tie in sight, all accessorized with loafers. A tie-in with Nike and skateboarding brand Palace saw many items sell out on their launch, with the team having worn a pale gray Palace tracksuit to arrive for the pre-World Cup friendly match with Costa Rica. And there were the baby blue Nike tracksuits on show as they stepped off their plane on arrival into the U.S. for the tournament. What does their current look say about where England and its fashion are at? Celebrity stylist Alex Longmore, who has worked with stars including Vogue Williams, Little Mix, and Jamie Lang, I don't know who they are, said the overall vibe was, quote, quite commercial and covered every aspect of men's clothing. You've got your smart casual, the very Tom Ford, the very Bond look. It's relaxed, it's incredibly wearable, and it's aspirational. I think it's very modern, Italian chic, very of the moment. She compared their slip-ons to boating shoes by Tom Ford and Jimmy Choo. They're very Upper East Side, the Hamptons. It's kind of European, which is an interesting look and obviously very easy to wear and on trend. As for the fact that the team isn't wearing a formal suit, which some on social media complained was not smart enough, Longmore says, quote, not many men wear suits unless they're going to a wedding or a funeral. And with more working from home, smart casual is more relaxed now at every level. Athletes' bodies don't look good in suits. They can be a little bit bulky, so trousers can fall in a weird way. This look is moving with the times. Next article. BBC announces 550 job cuts as the first part of a £500 million English pound savings plan. The BBC has announced 550 job cuts in news, nations, and TV and radio content as part of its first stage in its plan to save 500 million English pounds across the corporation over the next 2 years. In an email to staff, interim CEO of the BBC News, Jonathan Monroe, outlined the proposed, including ending Radio 4's The World Tonight and reducing the number of permanent presenters on TV from 5 to 4, with a single anchor on Saturdays. BBC One's Breakfast will no longer be shown on Sunday mornings from September, and the production teams Making Sunday with Laura Koenigsberg and Night News will merge. Monroe said the proposals announced on Wednesday include 200 job losses in the news division, resulting in 25 million English pounds savings. Some TV productions on weekends will be shared across the news channel and BBC One bulletins, and there will also be a review of the chief news presenters' roles to balance audience needs with the best value for money. Other plans in the announcement include a review of broadcaster TV channels and radio network portfolio as audience move online, a reduction of 100 to 150 hours of originated programs across all commissioning genres by the end of the 2027 and 2028 fiscal year, a reduction of around 350 to 400 hours of audio across the stations and genres, the news channel moving to have more of a international focus building on growth in viewers across outside of the UK. The BBC General Director, Matt Britton, says the savings announced on Wednesday are aimed at delivering about 160 million English pounds of the overall 500 million target, which will see a reduction in headcount of around 1,800 to 2,000 jobs. The former Google executive, who took up the role as general director in May after the resignation of Tim Davies, said the scale of the savings requires tough choices, careful work, and won't be all ready at once. Next, and this one's kind of serious. It was surreal. British couple describe having warning shots fired near them by a Russian warship. A retired British couple who were on a yacht which had warning shots fired near it by a Russian warship in the English Channel have told the BBC the experience was surreal. Jane and Alan Kelvey were sailing 23 miles off the Isle of Wight in international waters when they came into close contact with a Russian frigate, the Admiral Grigorovich, on Tuesday. Sir Keir Starmer said firing shots into a path of a UK-registered yacht was, quote, reckless, an incident the Ministry of Defense has described as an isolated one. Russia's defense ministry said the yacht had been on a dangerous approach towards the warship, but the couple said they were not on a collision course. The incident comes days after Royal Marine Commandos intercepted a Russian Shadow Fleet tanker carrying sanctioned oil in the channel on Sunday, in the first operation of its kind carried out by British military. Jane Kelvey told the BBC Newsnight the warship gave out five blasts on their horn, which means, have you seen us? We immediately turned 2 degrees to port so they could see that we made a deliberate change of course, which meant we had seen them. Then a minute or so later, they gave another five blasts on their horn, immediately followed by four or five small arms fire. That wasn't aimed at us. It was a warning fire that went up into the air, we believe. After the gunshots, they steered their yacht 90 degrees to port using the motor. Russian warships regularly pass through international waters in the channel, which are separate from UK and French territorial waters. The ships are monitored by the Royal Navy vessels. The Russian Defense Ministry said the Admiral Grigorovich crew had fired into the yacht's path with rifles after making several attempts to contact the yacht over the radio and launching warning flares, and the sailors had acted in strict accordance with international shipping regulations. Sir Keir told the BBC on Wednesday the incident should not have happened and the couple must have felt terrified. What happened in the channel was deeply concerning. It was reckless. The MOD, the Ministry of Defense, have done an assessment. Their assessment is that the Russian vessel was drifting and They were warning shots, and therefore it is important in that context, he added. The Ministry of Defense spokesperson said following the attempts to contact a British vessel in the channel, the Grigorius Gourovich fired the warning shots. These were not aimed at the vessel and were an attempt to prevent a possible collision. Jane Kelvey said their yacht, the Bright Future, was definitely not on a collision course. As far as we were concerned, it wasn't an incident until the gunfire started. She said that there had been no flares launched and they had not been contacted by radio. I was a bit disappointed by the accusations of made against us because they are simply not true. She called the gunfire completely unnecessary and reported the incident as a hazard to navigation because that's what you're supposed to do. Later, the couple told the Daily Telegraph and the Times that the Ministry of Defense are trying to shut the story down. The Ministry of Defense has been asked about the couple's criticism and declined to comment. The incident happened approximately 20 nautical miles, about 23 standard miles, south of the Isle of Wight, outside of UK territorial waters. The Ministry of Defense said the firing of the shots was not linked to Sunday's tanker seizure. The Admiral Grigorovich was being shadowed by the HMS Mercy, as it had been for several days after being spotted off the coast of Brest in France. Last week, a NATO source told the BBC Verify the Admiral Grigorievich had been ordered by Moscow to escort Shadow Fleet vessels through the channel. The frigate is understood to have been operating in the area for some time and had been repeatedly resupplied by a repair vessel. In April, the frigate was reported to have escorted six Shadow Fleet vessels through the waterway while being monitored by the Royal Navy. The Royal Navy previously said the Admiral Grigorovich escorted Russian-flagged vessels heading to and from the Atlantic, Mediterranean, and Baltic, including one submarine and six merchant and support vessels. Former Defense Secretary Ben Wallace told the BBC Radio 4's Today program, the incident was, quote, a very aggressive stance to take given the yacht was 500 yards away and much smaller than the warship. They would have understood that that's not going to be a collision. Wallace noted that it came at a time of heightened tension between the UK and Russia, including the revelation that Russia was behind a string of arson attacks targeting property linked to Sir Kerr. He said he thought it was, quote, more about Russian intimidation, and also criticized the UK's level of defense spending, saying the fact that the warship was in the channel shows Russia is not deterred by us. Let's move on to Latin America. Bolivia signs $20 million deal with U.S. to fight drug trafficking, and the foreign ministry says. Bolivia says it has signed a new cooperation deal with the U.S. to combat drug trafficking. The foreign ministry said that under the agreement, the U.S. would provide up to 20 million dollars to train and equip Bolivian forces as part of a joint fight against drug smuggling. The deal is the latest sign of thawing of relations between the nations. 18 years after then-President Evo Morales expelled the U.S. Drug Enforcement Administration from the South American country, which is the world's third largest producer of coca, the raw material used to make cocaine. Under a new centrist president, Rodrigo Paz, Bolivia has joined the Shield of Americas, the U.S.-led security initiative in the Western Hemisphere. AFP news agency said the U.S. Embassy had confirmed that the United States will work closely with the Bolivian government to provide training, equipment, and other forms of support. It was signed in La Paz less than 2 weeks after the Bolivian president named the country's, quote, drug czar, Ernesto Justinianio, as the new defense minister. In March, Paz joined another 12 regional leaders at an inaugural Shield of Americas summit in Florida, hosted by U.S. President Donald Trump. The countries which form part of the alliance have provided strong backing for Paz over recent weeks as he is facing a wave of anti-government protests. Also from Latin America, this article. Venezuela signs deal with U.S. energy giant to rebuild power grid. Venezuela's interim president has signed an agreement with U.S. energy giant General Electric to rebuild the country's electricity guild. Delcy Rodriguez, who was sworn in shortly after U.S. forces seized Venezuela's leader, Nicolas Maduro, in January, announced the move at a televised event at the presidential palace on Monday. Venezuela suffers from frequent power cuts, and its power system, which was nationalized in 2007 under Hugo Chavez, is in dire need of repair and investment. Power cuts often last 10 hours or longer and have affected major cities, including the capital, Caracas. The Maduro government had blamed a drought for the frequent outages, which meant that the Guri hydroelectric power dam, a source of electricity, had not been producing enough energy to meet demands. Rodriguez has closely cooperated with the U.S. administration on a number of matters. Last week, U.S. forces carried out a military strike in which the leader of the Tren de Aragua criminal gang was killed. U.S. Secretary of Defense Pete Hegseth said that the operation had been carried out, quote, in full cooperation with the Venezuelan security forces, something which would have been unthinkable when Maduro was in power. And from the Middle East, Iran sends tankers loaded with oil past U.S. military blockade. Three Iranian tankers loaded with crude oil have passed the U.S. blockade line in the Gulf of Oman. Ship tracking data shows two were broadcasting their locations as they crossed, and a third appeared to switch it on, its location tracker, just past the line. Despite President Donald Trump announcing on Sunday the, quote, immediate removal of the blockade of Iranian ports, U.S. naval forces later confirmed it would remain in effect until the deal with Iran was signed. This is expected to take place in Switzerland on Friday. The three ships are carrying a combined total of 3.8 million barrels of crude oil, according to tankertrackers.com. They are currently not broadcasting their planned destinations. And in the time we have left, in honor of Father's Day this Sunday, is this article, Dad's Brains, How Fatherhood Rewires the Male Mind. From before their babies are born, men undergo serious hormonal changes that can powerfully influence their behavior, with consequences for their child's well-being. In the months before my son was born, my partner and I attended an active birth workshop, a breastfeeding session, and a hospital-run antenatal course. Read a small pile of pregnancy and baby food books and scrolled through loads of websites. Our notepads quickly filled up. Among my notes of that time are details of the many ways women's bodies prepare for birth and motherhood. Hormones rise and drop, organs move, brains reshape. No one, however, told me that my brain and body were also readying for fatherhood. My son was over a year old when I first came across the idea in Father Time, a book by pulmonologist Sarah Blaffer Hardy, in which she argues that men have all the necessary biological wiring to be, quote, every bit as protective and nurturing as the most committed mother. This piqued my curiosity. I am a resolute believer in active fathering, but I had imagined this was a cultural decision by my generation of men. Harding's book, however, introduced me to an entire academic field, saying that our approach is rooted in biology, not dormant and waiting to be just dormant and waiting to be triggered. After interviewing Harding and other experts and delving into the studies, I came to the simple conclusion: fatherhood changes men in ways that echo how motherhood transforms women. The more involved a father is with their baby's care, the deeper this transition becomes. These shifts in our endocrine and neural systems show that the nurturing father is not a modern aberration, but a deeply rooted biological trait. The earliest research on how fathers are physically changed by babies came from observations on other animals. These late 20th century studies found that many mammalian males, including other primates, show clear hormonal shifts, including rises and drops in hormones like testosterone, vasopressin, and prolactin, typically associated with motherhood, as they engage in active parental care. The first ever study demonstrating hormonal changes in men had just been published in the year 2000 by two Canadian scholars. By the time Gettler looked into this field, it was already a well-established fact that fathers had lower testosterone than men without kids. Many studies around the world have found higher oxytocin in fathers, including those with kids aged 1 to 2 years old and those interacting with babies under 6 months old. And that seems to correspond to the amount of time spent with our kids. For instance, fathers that engaged in more playful games and contact with their children showed a rise in oxytocin. And a similar change was even evident when the fathers held their first newborn. Oxytocin supercharges our parental instinct. You can test this, Riling explains, by spraying men's noses with the hormone and taking note of what happens. Oxytocin, the so-called love hormone, they gave dads intranasal oxytocin as they were interacting with their infant, and they find that it makes the father's heads move faster. In a video call, Rylings jolts his head from left to right and up and down in what looks like a very convincing, overexcited dad. Such results suggest a positive reinforcing loop with oxytocin. As the hormone rises, a dad is more likely to engage with their child, which then triggers a further rise. So, the summation. Active, involved fathers have benefits for the entire family. Mothers with more active partners have reported better mental health in many countries, including Pakistan, Kenya, and the United States. That's all we have for today, and have a great rest of the week, and we'll be closed on Friday, so I think they've got something planned, but have a great week.
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2: Here's the forecast for the Boston and South Shore area on the Talking Information Center from the National Weather Service. For today, sunny temperatures in the lower 80s, partly cloudy overnight, temperatures down near 60. Partly sunny on Thursday, could see a pop-up thunderstorm or shower with temperatures in the upper 70s. The sun rose this morning at 5:07, sitting at 8:24 this evening. 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
5: Hello, this is Jane from the Talking Information Center. Today we will be reading from the Wednesday, June 17th, 2026 edition of Reuters News. Death rate in ICE immigrant detention center more than doubles under Trump, Reuters analysis finds. By Ted Hessen, Christina Cook, and Maria Svetkova. A Vietnamese man with cardiovascular problems collapsed and died in the Speedway Slammer, the repurposed Indiana maximum security prison that's become a symbol of the Trump administration's immigration crackdown. In a Pennsylvania detention center, a Chinese man who had previously attempted suicide was found hanging in the shower. In a New York facility, a Honduran man with an elevated heart rate and tremors from alcohol withdrawal died in his cell with no emergency care. These men are among 50 people who have died in U.S. immigration detention since President Donald Trump launched his mass deportation campaign in January 2025, Immigration and Customs Enforcement records show. Between 2009 and 2024, U.S. immigration facilities had one death annually for every 3,848 detainees, based on the facility's average daily population, a Reuters analysis of ICE data found. That rate has more than doubled since Trump returned to office, reaching about one death for every 1,630 people, based on preliminary data through early June. The data analyzed by Reuters was obtained by the Deportation Data Project through a public records request and processed by the Vera Institute of Justice, a nonprofit organization that advocates for lower incarceration rates. The cause of detainee deaths can be complex and do not necessarily stem from neglect or abuse by detention center administrators, but three experts in detention deaths who reviewed ICE records and autopsies for Reuters said the rising rate and other data points raised concerns about the quality of supervision and medical care in detention centers that have seen their populations balloon under Trump. The population rose in the last year of Democrat Joe Biden's administration, which stepped up enforcement amid election year criticism. ICE held about 40,000 immigrants when Trump took office, up from a Biden-era low of about 14,000 in February 2021 during the COVID-19 pandemic. Under Trump, the number shot up to about 70,000 at its January peak during a major crackdown in Minneapolis before falling back to about 57,000 as of early June. 21 of the 50 deaths were discovered after the detainee was deceased or unresponsive, ICE records show. These cases, which included 10 suicides, are especially concerning because they could reflect a lack of physical and mental health oversight and timely care, said Sanjay Basu, an associate physician at the University of California, San Francisco, who has studied ICE detention deaths, one of the three experts who reviewed the data and records for Reuters. Heart attacks and cardiovascular issues accounted for 16 deaths, which the medical experts said suggested potential problems with initial health screenings and chronic disease management. Chanel Diaz, an assistant professor of medicine at the Columbia University Irving Medical Center, said the data and records show the agency is choosing to imprison medically vulnerable people, resulting in a spike in preventable deaths. The system is not designed for chronic care management, Diaz said, noting that at least two detainees who died had dementia and posed no risk to the public. The Department of Homeland Security did not provide detailed records of the Trump-era deaths reviewed by Reuters. The agency said it was committed to ensuring a safe, secure, and humane environment in detention. Comprehensive medical care is provided from the moment individuals arrive and throughout the entirety of their stay, DHS spokesperson Lauren Biss said in a statement to Reuters. Questions about timely medical care. Part of the difficulty in determining the factors driving the death rate stems from the scant detail in the Trump administration detention death reports reviewed by Reuters and the three experts. The administration's reports contain less detail on the circumstances surrounding each death than previously. Many omitted critical information, such as the detainee's medical history, medications, and emergency response details, the experts said. Michelle Heisler, medical director at nonprofit Physicians for Human Rights, singled out the ICE death report on Santos Reyes Banegos, a Honduran man who died in the Nassau County Correctional Center on Long Island, New York, last September. ICE said in the report that during intake at 11:22 a.m. on September 17, 2025, a nurse noted symptoms of alcohol withdrawal. 2 hours later, a doctor who evaluated him said he was experiencing tremors and prescribed medications for withdrawal. The report, however, doesn't specify any particular medicine or confirm that the medicines were administered. At 6:25 a.m. the following day, Reese was found unresponsive in his cell and was declared dead 20 minutes later, the ICE report said. Heisler said timely care in a hospital setting can greatly reduce life-threatening risks from withdrawal. It raises the question of why he wasn't immediately sent to an emergency department, she said. DHS said the death remains under investigation, but the preliminary cause appears to be liver failure complicated by alcoholism. An investigation by the New York State Attorney General's office found that the officer on duty did not cause Ree's death, a spokesperson for the office said. Screaming for help, waiting 15 minutes. Tuan Van Bui, a 55-year-old Vietnamese man, arrived on November 19th at the so-called Speedway Slammer, the Trump administration's nickname for the Miami Correctional Facility in Bunker Hill, Indiana. Bui, who suffered a stroke in late 2023, had been prescribed medication for high blood pressure and cholesterol last August, soon after he was detained, an ICE report said. In February, Bui filed a federal court petition in Indiana seeking his release, saying he walked with a cane and detention was causing his health to worsen. On the first day of his second term, Trump rescinded Biden-era guidance, instructing ICE to consider mitigating factors before detaining immigrants, including their age, health, role as a family provider, or military or public service. In March, a physician diagnosed Bui with chronic obstructive pulmonary disease, an ICE report said, without providing further details. A week later, on April 1st, Bui collapsed. Fellow detainees screamed at a nearby guard for help, three detainees told Reuters. Iraqi detainee Ibrahim started performing CPR, using skills he learned as a translator during the Iraq War, he said in a phone interview. It took about 15 minutes for a guard to arrive, Ibrahim and the other two detainees said. Medical staff arrived 10 minutes after that. It was too late. Ibrahim felt no pulse. By the time medical came, he was dead, Ibrahim said. Federal immigration detention standards call for a 4-minute medical emergency response time. When asked by Reuters, Biss, the DHS spokesperson, did not provide a specific response time in Bui's case, but said staff immediately initiated life-saving measures and immediately contacted emergency services personnel, who swiftly responded. The Indiana Department of Correction, which manages the facility, referred any questions to ICE. The ICE report on Bui's death said the detention center staff initiated CPR, started defibrillation, and called emergency medical services before a supervising physician declared Bui dead around 6 p.m. The report did not mention that Ibrahim had provided CPR first. The local coroner attributed Bui's death to natural causes related to cardiovascular disease. Li Wang, Bui's stepdaughter, said his family had been preparing for the possibility that he would be sent to Vietnam. The worst-case scenario for us was that he was going to get deported, she said, not that he was going to die. Patients should be monitored for suicide risk. Early morning on August 5th at the Moshannon Valley Processing Center in Pennsylvania, staff discovered the body of Chinese immigrant Xiaofang Ji hanging in a shower stall. Ji, 32, had been transferred to the center less than a week earlier after spending 7 months incarcerated, pending trial on charges of fraud involving $154.62 in gift cards, court records show. Ji crossed the U.S. border with Mexico illegally in 2023, according to ICE. He had been working as a New York City delivery driver, his brother Yang Fenji said through a translator. Records from the Dauphin County Prison in Harrisburg, Pennsylvania, where Ji was held on fraud charges, show he attempted suicide by hanging on January 25th of last year. A summary from the University of Pittsburgh Medical Center, where he was given emergency care after the attempt, noted, patient should be monitored for suicidal ideation plan. 2 days later, a social worker at the prison reported that Ji showed signs of depression and bipolar disorder in a suicide risk assessment. A psychiatrist assessed G at the prison and prescribed an antipsychotic drug and later an antidepressant. Tom Weber, CEO of Prime Care Medical, which provided medical services at Dauphin County Prison, said the facility had supplied the records to ICE when G was transferred to its custody. Reuters could not independently confirm the records were delivered. ICE said in a press statement on G's death that he arrived without medical records to prison, said the facility had supplied the records to ICE when G was transferred to its custody. Reuters could not independently confirm the records were delivered. ICE said

performed the autopsy on G also noted a history of psychiatric problems in his report. The GEO Group, a private company contracted to run the Moshannon Center, directed questions to ICE. Speaking ill of the dead, Mohammed Paktiawal was detained by ICE on March 13th in a Dallas suburb while taking five of his six children to school. That same day, Paktiawal, 41, was transferred to hospital for shortness of breath and chest pain, according to the ICE death report. The next morning at breakfast, hospital staff noticed his tongue was swollen and gave him an allergy medication. They began life-saving actions 3 minutes later before pronouncing him dead, according to the ICE death record. The experts in detention deaths consulted by Reuters found nothing in ICE records released so far to suggest that the agency's emergency response was lacking. 3 months later, however, his family still awaits answers from ICE, and the Dallas County Medical Examiner on the cause of death said his brother, Nasir Paktiawal. A former Afghan Special Forces soldier, Paktiawal had been evacuated with his family by the U.S. military during the Taliban takeover in 2021 and had applied for asylum, Nasir said. He was the sole family provider and worked at a local Afghan market, he said. In September, Paktiawal was indicted for improper use of $200 or more in federal food stamps for business purposes, which is a felony. 2 months later, he was arrested for attempted theft of about $220 worth of groceries, records show, and then released. Before Trump's second term, Paktiawal's background would have made him a lower priority for detention, but the Lake and Riley Act, enacted shortly after Trump took office, required ICE to detain anyone arrested for shoplifting and other crimes. In a press release confirming Paktiawal's death on March 15th, ICE focused on the criminal charges, a trend under the Trump administration. It read, "Criminal illegal alien from Afghanistan with previous arrests for fraud and theft passes away at Texas hospital." Luigi Mangione seeks extreme emotional disturbance defense in CEO killing case by Jack Queen. Luigi Mangione, the man accused of gunning down a health insurance executive in Manhattan, plans to argue at trial that he was in a state of extreme emotional disturbance when he allegedly committed the crime, a judge revealed at a court hearing on Wednesday. Mangione is accused of fatally shooting UnitedHealthcare CEO Brian Thompson outside a hotel in Midtown in December of 2024. The brazen killing was widely condemned by public officials, but became emblematic of Americans' frustration with rising health care costs and health insurance industry practices. Mangione pleaded not guilty in December 2024 to state murder, weapons, and forgery charges brought by Manhattan District Attorney Elvin Bragg. His trial is set for September before Justice Gregory Caro in Manhattan. New York law allows murder defendants to argue that they cannot be held fully responsible for their actions because they were in a state of extreme emotional disturbance at the time of the killing. Defendants who prevail can reduce their conviction from murder to manslaughter, which carries significantly lower sentences. Thompson led UnitedHealth Group's insurance unit before he was shot dead in the early morning outside a hotel where he was staying for an investor conference. Graphic footage of the killing and a 5-day manhunt for a suspect made the case a media fixture and social media sensation. Mangione was arrested in Pennsylvania. Mangione separately pleaded not guilty in April 2025 to murder, weapons, and stalking charges brought by Manhattan federal prosecutors. U.S. District Judge Margaret Garnett, who is overseeing that case, threw out the murder and weapons charges over legal technicalities in a surprise ruling in January. That decision eliminated the possibility that Mangione would face the death penalty, though he still faces a possible sentence of life without parole if convicted of stalking. Jury selection in that case is set to begin in September, and opening statements in the trial are scheduled for November.
Strong U.S. retail.

0: Now, sales underscore economy's resilience despite Iran war, by Lucia Mudakani. U.S. retail sales increased more than expected in May, with households boosting purchases of motor vehicles even as they paid more for gasoline. But a slowdown is likely as the cushion from larger tax refunds against higher prices diminishes. The fourth straight month of strong retail sales reported by the Commerce Department on Wednesday added to a pickup in job growth in highlighting the economy's resilience despite the oil price shock from the U.S.-led war with Iran. That data, together with rising inflation, have raised the chances of an interest rate hike from the Federal Reserve, though economists argued that the bar for policy tightening is high since oil prices have eased. They expected the U.S. Central Bank to later on Wednesday leave its benchmark overnight interest rate in the 3.5% to 3.75% range, but ditched the Fed's easing bias. The strength of May's retail sales report and the acceleration from April's spending pace will raise more yellow flags at the Fed as it tries to tamp down consumer inflation pressures, said Scott Anderson, chief U.S. economist at BMO Capital Markets. Retail sales jumped 0.9% last month after a downwardly revised 0.4% gain in April, the Commerce Department's Census Bureau said on Wednesday. Economists polled by Reuters had forecast retail sales, which are mostly goods and are not adjusted for inflation, would rise a half percentage point after a previously reported half a percentage point increase in April. Sales advanced 6.9% on a year-over-year basis in May. Some of the rise in sales last month reflected higher gasoline prices, with receipts at service stations accelerating 3.4% after rising 2.4% in April. Service station sales soared 26.5% on a year-over-year basis in May. Gasoline prices surged to four-year highs as a result of the war in the Middle East. They have since retreated, with the national retail average slipping below $4 a gallon this week for the first time since April. The U.S. and Iran on Sunday said they had agreed on terms to end the war and reopen the Strait of Hormuz. When adjusted for inflation, retail sales increased 0.4%, economists estimated. Tax refunds have combined with a stock market rally to underpin spending, which also has come at the expense of savings. Consumers hunting for bargains. Bank of America Institute said an analysis of internal data suggested that consumer financial health remains strong, with no clear signs of households resorting to borrowing to support spending, but also noted that some consumers are making more trips to the store, perhaps on the hunt for bargains. Sales at auto dealerships rebounded 1.2%. Sales at non-store retailers, which include online retailers, jumped 1.5%. Receipts at furniture stores increased 1%. There were increases in sales at health and personal care stores, clothing, as well as sporting goods, hobby, musical instrument, and bookstores. But receipts at food services and drinking places, the only services component in the report, dipped 0.1%. This category is considered a key measure of household finances. Sales at building material, garden equipment, and supplies dealers were unchanged, as were those at food and beverage stores. Electronics and appliance store receipts fell a half percentage point. Retail sales, excluding automobile, gasoline, building materials, and food services, increased 0.7% in May after an unrevised 0.5% advance in April. These so-called core retail sales correspond most closely with the consumer spending component of gross domestic product. The momentum in retail sales is, however, unlikely to be sustained. The tax filing season is over and a big chunk of the refunds has been depleted. Inflation has outpaced wage growth for the past 2 months, and the saving rate dropped to a four-year low in April. Consumption regained some momentum over the spring, but the sugar rush from bigger-than-usual tax refunds will wear off soon, said Samuel Toombs, chief U.S. economist at Pantheon Macroeconomics. For now, consumer spending, which accounts for more than two-thirds of the economy, appears to be accelerating after slowing in the first quarter. The Atlanta Fed's GDP tracker shows the economy growing at a 2.8% annualized rate in the second quarter. The economy grew at 1.6% last quarter. FBI says it thwarted plot to use drones and snipers to attack the White House UFC event by Andrew Goudsworth. The FBI said on Tuesday it thwarted a planned attack on the Ultimate Fighting Championship mixed martial arts event on the White House lawn on the weekend, taking five people into custody, according to court documents. The plot involved using explosive-laden drones to strike the north side of the White House with the aim of funneling attendees towards an exit where snipers planned to open fire on fleeing politicians and others, the FBI alleged in court papers. U.S. President Donald Trump attended the event, which was staged without incident on his 80th birthday, along with several senior Republican lawmakers, donors, and administration officials to commemorate the 250th anniversary of U.S. independence. The five people charged appeared to subscribe to anti-government conspiracy theories and were motivated in part by anger at the handling of investigated files related to sex offender Jeffrey Epstein, according to court documents. One person charged expressed interest in targeting lawmakers who had received campaign donations from pro-Israel groups, the documents said. On June 10th, FBI and our law enforcement partners became aware of a potential threat to the UFC America 250 event in Washington, D.C., involving individuals outside of the National Capital Region, FBI Director Kash Patel said in a statement posted on X. At least three of the five taken into custody have been charged with conspiracy to commit murder. Other charges facing the group include conspiracy to commit an offense against the United States and weapons offenses. They have not yet entered pleas in court, and attorney information was not immediately available. Fox News Digital reported that the group included as many as 23 people. Authorities discovered the plot when the mother of one of the suspects, 19-year-old Tyson Proper, called local police in Ohio to report that her son had made several weapons purchases and was interacting with concerning people online. Proper later admitted to FBI agents that he was aware of a planned coordinated attack on the UFC event, according to an FBI affidavit. Trump, at the Group of Seven summit in Evian, France, said he had not heard about the planned attack. Vice President J.D. Vance said authorities were trying to look at the underground networks that would drive such violence. 23 people do not get to the point where they're going to commit a mass terror incident in Washington, D.C. without some serious funding, without some serious coordination, Vance said in a Fox News interview. That's not a few guys doing crazy stuff. That is a coordinated, planned terrorist plot, he said. Wall Street ticks up ahead of first Fed policy decision under Warsh by Sruthi Shankar. Wall Street's major indices inched higher in choppy trading on Wednesday as chip stocks rebounded ahead of the first interest rate decision under new Federal Reserve Chair Kevin Warsh. Shares of richly valued chip makers, including Broadcom, Micron Technology, Advanced Micro Devices, and Intel, rose between 2.5% and 4%. The S&P 500 Tech Index gained 1.2%, while the Philadelphia SE Semiconductor Index advanced 3.5%. U.S. stocks have been choppy after a sharp rally on Monday when President Donald Trump announced a preliminary U.S.-Iran peace deal, which sent oil prices tumbling and eased inflation fears. 7 of 11 major S&P 500 sectors were lower, with communication service shares leading losses after Meta and Alphabet shed 2.2% and 1.6% respectively. Software shares came under renewed pressure, with Adobe, Salesforce, and Atlassian down between 1.2% and 2.3%. Investors' focus is now on the Fed's monetary policy decision, set to be released at 2 p.m. Eastern Time. Policymakers are widely expected to hold interest rates unchanged at the 3.5% to 3.75% range as they wrestle with inflation pressures from higher oil prices fueled by the Middle East war. Investors will also keep a close watch on the new Fed chair's first press conference for his views on inflation, unemployment, and the economic outlook. The 10-year Treasury yields, the benchmark for global borrowing costs, edged higher to 4.43%. The last thing that Warsh wants to do is send the 10-year yield sharply higher. It's really important for markets for the 10-year yield to stay below 4.5, especially now that oil prices are lower, said Jeff Buchbinder, Chief Equity Strategy at LPL Financial. So don't expect any fast moves along those lines. And of course, he has to get the buy-in from the committee. So that will be a very long, drawn-out process. Data showed U.S. retail sales increased more than expected in May, but a slowdown is likely as the cushion that consumers had from larger tax refunds depletes due to rising costs. Retail sales jumped 0.9% last month after a downwardly revised 0.4% gain in April, the Commerce Department's Census Bureau said. Economists expected a rise of 0.5%. Traders see the Fed holding rates through much of the year, but are betting on a nearly 43% chance of a 25 basis point rate hike in December, according to CME Group's FedWatch tool. At 9:41 a.m. Eastern Time, the Dow Jones Industrial Average rose 77.71 points to 52,070.81. The S&P 500 gained 8.14 points to 7,519.49, and the NASDAQ Composite gained 89.53 points to 26,466.52. U.S. stocks have partially recovered from an early June slump, with the blue-chip Dow touching record highs for the past two sessions, as a resilient U.S. economy, broadening of the rally beyond tech shares, and falling oil prices aided sentiment. Oil prices hovered near a three-month low, fueled by hopes that the interim peace deal between the United States and Iran would allow oil to leave the Gulf through the crucial Strait of Hormuz. Still, some uncertainty lingered after Trump said the Iran Memorandum of Understanding was not final, and he could resume bombing if he did not like it. Shares of Elon Musk's SpaceX rose 1.6% after surpassing Amazon's market value on Tuesday to become the fifth most valuable company. CME Group slipped 5% after the exchange operator said its CEO, Terry Duffy, will step down on March 1st and transition to the role of executive chairman. Advancing Issues outnumbered decliners by a 1.18-to-1 ratio on the New York Stock Exchange and by a 1.52-to-1 ratio on the NASDAQ. The S&P 500 posted 15 new 52-week highs and 4 new lows, while the NASDAQ Composite recorded 28 new highs and 38 new lows. CME names first woman CEO as legendary Chief Duffy steps down, by Manyasani and Arusa Kanagi-Basile. CME Group on Wednesday named insider Lynn Fitzpatrick as its next CEO, making her the first woman to lead the derivatives exchange and succeeding longtime leader Terry Duffy. She takes charge as exchanges redefine their business models beyond trading floors and futures contracts. Operators are investing heavily in data, software, and newer products such as prediction markets across the industry as they seek to diversify revenue and tap new pools of investors. Shares of CME last fell 4% in morning trading after the company said Duffy would step down as CEO and transition to the role of executive chairman on March 1st. Fitzpatrick was named president and chief financial officer in 2024 after serving as CFO since 2023 and deputy CFO since 2022. A longtime insider, she joined CME in 2006 and has held a series of senior finance and leadership roles. She will also join the company's board when she takes over as CEO, CME said. Fitzpatrick becomes one of the few women to lead a major Wall Street firm alongside Citi's Jane Fraser and NASDAQ's Adina Friedman. Analysts at Piper Sandler described Duffy as legendary, but said the move was not a complete surprise. While CEO Duffy is leaving big shoes to fill, we have a very high degree of confidence in CFO Fitzpatrick's ability to successfully lead CME in the post-Duffy era, the brokerage said. Marquee tenure. Duffy oversaw CME's transformation from a floor trading exchange to an electronic markets powerhouse and led its landmark public listing, making it the first U.S. exchange to go public in 2002. The stock has since gained more than 8,000%, lifting its market value to about $95 billion. It traded at an average daily volume of 28.1 million contracts last year. Duffy, who was appointed chairman in 2002 and has led CME for more than a quarter century, has been among the exchange industry's most prominent figures. He steered the company through the global financial crisis and completed the industry's first merger with crosstown rival, the Chicago Board of Trade, in 2007. Analysts at RBC Capital Markets also described the 2008 acquisition of the New York Mercantile Exchange, as well as more recent initiatives like the 2021 Google Cloud partnership and 2025 venture with FanDuel as Duffy's leadership accomplishments. Duffy became CME's executive chairman in 2006, adding the title of president in 2012, and assumed his current role as chairman and CEO in 2016. CME Group has grown from a Chicago institution to a true global powerhouse, all while generating billions in daily efficiencies for market users globally, he said in a statement. Under him, CME cemented its position as the world's leading derivatives marketplace, with its commodity exchanges serving as a hub for global price discovery. Energy producers, farmers, manufacturers, and investors rely on its markets to hedge risks and navigate volatility across some of the world's most important commodities. G7 leaders vow closer ties on AI as they hash out trusted partner scheme. From Avion Le Bain France, G7 leaders on Wednesday pledged closer coordination on the risks and opportunities of advanced AI, while also discussing the creation of a trusted partner scheme, granting access for non-U.S. nations to advanced U.S. AI models from firms like Anthropic. In a joint statement on the final day of the June 15th to 17th Group of Seven Summit in the French resort of Avion-les-Bains, the leaders said they would task finance officials, regulators, and cybersecurity experts with assessing how frontier AI models could impact financial stability, productivity, and labor markets. Cybersecurity experts are concerned that Anthropic's Mythos, developed to find coding flaws to bolster cyber defenses, could potentially turbocharge attacks on the very systems it aims to protect. Last week, U.S. President Donald Trump told Anthropic to block foreign nationals from accessing its advanced models, citing national security concerns. That move spurred G7 discussions on the creation of the Trusted Partners Scheme, which could potentially open a path around the U.S. restrictions. The Trusted Partners could be countries or companies, Reuters reported on Tuesday, and would allow them to use the models to develop stronger cybersecurity defenses against rivals like China. AI executives from Anthropic, OpenAI, and Google, which are all developing highly advanced models, attended a working lunch on Wednesday at the G7 to discuss regulation and AI infrastructure. Europe strives to find the right tech balance. Europe is struggling to balance a push for greater sovereignty and less dependence on U.S. tech and security, while also keeping pace with technological advances, largely led by U.S. tech firms that dominate cloud computing, semiconductor design, and cutting-edge AI research. European policymakers have increasingly framed AI as a matter of economic and national security. The European Commission recently unveiled plans for AI gigafactories and large-scale computing infrastructure designed to provide the region with sovereign access to computing power. It has proposed laws to boost domestic cloud, AI, and semiconductor industries and cut reliance on U.S. big tech, although critics say Europe remains years behind its U.S. rivals. Speaking at the Tech Leaders Lunch, European Commission President Ursula von der Leyen said it was in the mutual interest of the U.S. and the European Union for the EU to use the best AI models, while praising U.S. moves to ensure AI firms act responsibly when introducing powerful new models. We use each other's trusted technology, and our financial systems are interconnected, she said. Big tech-backed coalition for carbon removal increases funding by $915 million, adds Anthropic by Susanna Twidell. In London, a coalition backed by big tech companies for carbon removal technology said on Wednesday it would inject an additional $915 million into the sector and added Anthropic as a new participant. Frontier, launched in 2022 by companies including Stripe and Google, aims to help scale carbon removal technologies by committing to buy credits in advance, thereby de-risking the projects and helping them grow more quickly. The additional funding brings its total funding pledges to $1.8 billion. The new funding will target technologies including ocean alkalinity enhancement, biomass-based removal, enhanced rock weathering, and direct air capture. Frontier said these technologies could collectively reach gigaton scale, though each carries distinct cost and technology risks. Frontier said it plans to make approximately 10 to 15 focused bets through 8 to 10-year offtake contracts, extending as far as 2040. It did not break down how much each company contributed. Scientists say carbon removal projects are critical to offset emissions from sectors that continue to rely on fossil fuels. Amazon may face penalties from potential FTC ad suit, Bloomberg News reports. Amazon.com may face a U.S. Federal Trade Commission lawsuit that could result in civil penalties following allegations that the e-commerce giant misled advertisers, Bloomberg News reported on Tuesday. The FTC has a possible complaint against Amazon as part of an ongoing probe, Bloomberg reported, citing people familiar with the matter. Several state attorneys general are also participating. The agency has been investigating whether Amazon and Alphabet's Google misled advertisers that place ads on their websites, Reuters reported last year. The investigations are being conducted by the FTC's Consumer Protection Unit and focus on whether Amazon and Alphabet properly disclose terms and pricing for ads. The FTC is seeking details about Amazon's advertising auctions and whether it disclosed reserve pricing for some search ads. Reserve pricing refers to the minimum price advertisers must accept before they can buy an ad. The agency may wrap up the probe either through a lawsuit or a settlement as soon as this summer, according to Bloomberg. The FTC declined to comment, while Amazon did not immediately respond when contacted by Reuters. The e-commerce giant in September agreed to pay $2.5 billion in fines and reimbursements to Prime subscribers to settle FTC's allegation that it deceived its customers to generate subscriptions. Donald Trump settles a lawsuit against Nice over publication of tax records by Jonathan Stemple. U.S. President Donald Trump has settled his lawsuit accusing his niece, Mary Trump, of improperly leaking information to the New York Times for its Pulitzer Prize-winning 2018 probe into his finances and his alleged effort to avoid taxes. Both sides announced a settlement in a letter filed on Tuesday with the New York State Court in Manhattan and expect to seek a formal dismissal in the coming weeks. No terms were disclosed. A dismissal would be with prejudice, meaning the U.S. president could not sue again. Lawyers for Donald Trump and Mary Trump did not immediately respond to requests for comments. The White House referred a request for comment to the president's lawyers. Donald Trump sued Mary Trump in 2021, accusing her of joining an insidious plot with the Times to exploit his tax records in order to make money, advance their political agendas, and fulfill vendettas. Trump said his niece violated confidentiality provisions of a 2001 settlement over the estate of Fred Trump Sr., who was Donald Trump's father and Mary Trump's grandfather. Fred Trump died in 1999. Mary Trump, a psychologist, identified herself as a Times source in her 2020 tell-all bestseller, Too Much and Never Enough, How My Family Created the World's Most Dangerous Man. In May 2024, a state appeals court found a substantial legal basis for Donald Trump's confidentiality claim, but said he might deserve only nominal damages rather than the $100 million he sought. Lawyers for Mary Trump argued that the lawsuit violated a New York state law barring frivolous cases designed to silence critics' free speech. A judge overseeing the case dismissed Donald Trump's related claims against the Times and the reporters in 2023 and later ordered him to pay $392,639 of their legal fees. The same judge in 2022 dismissed Mary Trump's separate lawsuit accusing the president and two of his siblings of defrauding her out of a multi-million dollar inheritance. Commentary by Sebastian Pelliero. Big Apple adds to the world's housing fixer-upper list. Punishingly high housing costs are the universal malady of powerhouse cities. New York's case is particularly acute. On the campaign trail, Mayor Zoran Mamdani roused supporters with a promise to freeze rents on regulated apartments. Now he has unveiled a $22 billion plan promising to build 200,000 new affordable units and preserve as many again over a decade. Speedier permitting, a building code rewrite, and an insurance pool for distressed owners round out the package. It's an extraordinarily ambitious plan, one that addresses anxieties shared by many urban peers. It's also not enough. With average rent in New York's main borough of Manhattan costing more than $5,000 a month, and the city's rental vacancy rate hovering near half-century lows, the squeeze is on. Housing costs have grown more quickly than paychecks since the 2008 financial crisis, according to data from NYU's Furman Center. The problem will sound familiar from London to San Francisco. Not one of the 95 major markets across multiple countries tracked by Chapman University qualified as affordable last year, with the median home costing more than five times the median income. Mayors face an ugly mismatch between supply and demand. Already home to nearly half of the world's people, cities will account for two-thirds of global population growth between now and 2050, the United Nations reckons. Strict development rules and affordability have hollowed out desired stock. Vacancy rates in large metropolitan areas, including Berlin and Sydney, are now well beneath the 5% thresholds that New York officials classify as an emergency. Previous mayors have tried to increase production, and rental unit construction is indeed rising in the Big Apple. Nearly 19,000 were added in 2025, as counted by ubiquitous local listing service StreetEasy, less than 1% of the city's total rental units. Surveying various studies, the Mercatus Center estimates that it would take expansion of 2% just to reduce rents by 3% versus current trends. The figures imply 75,000 units per year just to deliver a modest adjustment. City Hall won't reach that threshold even if private supply keeps up. Add Mamdani's housing plan target to new rentals coming to market, and the combined figure hits only half that mark before demolitions, delays, and churn are accounted for. New York's inclusionary zoning mandates, which Mamdani's plan would expand, compound the gap. Requiring a fixed share of new construction to be income-restricted forces developers to subsidize the difference. Existing limits on rent increases for such units over time may begin to fall behind operating costs, ultimately delaying needed renovations. As of April 2025, some 57,000 rent-stabilized units sat vacant, according to state housing data, or 6% of the city's regulated stock. There's a more pernicious undercurrent in the fight against crushing rents. Cooling the market ultimately means containing home prices. Yet municipal budgets from New York to Toronto and much of the middle class's wealth rest on the belief that values only go up. A deluge of new supply can break that assumption. In Austin, where construction has surged, rents are down 15% from their peak, and home values dropped more than 5% over the past year, per Zillow. Property tax collections are forecast to rise roughly 17% this fiscal year, according to budget estimates, thanks to new construction and rate increases. Here, Mamdani can learn from some global peers. In Tokyo, a more permissive national zoning framework and standardized designs help projects skip local vetoes that bog down development elsewhere. Perhaps unsurprisingly, Japan's capital is less reliant on property-related taxes, which made up nearly a quarter of overall revenue last year, compared to 43% in New York. It's worth making such a shift. If housing costs ease, it should free up consumer wallets to spend on local businesses and consumption. Making city living more affordable could deepen the supply of labor, ultimately supporting payroll-based tax collection. New York added 895,000 jobs from 2011 to 2023, but just 353 housing units. More broadly, GDP per capita appears to rise with population density. To align politics with ideal policy, New York could decouple tenant assistance from housing production. Fewer than half of the city's Section 8 recipients find a home before their vouchers expire, partly because rent caps fall below market prices, forcing local authorities to find other solutions. A resurgence of market-rate housing would make this subsidy more effective by expanding affordable options across the rental ladder. Reshaping the tax code to incentivize higher density residences like apartments and to rely less on property levies overall would set the stage for a building boom across all five New York boroughs and prevent it from perversely harming city coffers. Gotham's apartment buildings have the highest tax disparity compared with owner-occupied residences among all U.S. cities, despite renters occupying nearly two-thirds of units. Without a major shakeup, New York's various housing plans may simply remain too marginal to move the needle. International hubs thrive on proximity of people, of ideas, of capital. Housing scarcity turns that advantage into a toll on workers. Mamdani may slow the growth of that toll, but reversing it requires much more. Commentary by Mike Peacock. Will Warsh's call for a quieter Fed create more or less market noise? As Kevin Warsh has taken the helm of the Federal Reserve, he has pledged to communicate less at a time when most central banks are trying to say more. His first post-meeting press conference on Wednesday will offer an early test of whether reticence is an asset. Central bank communication can have an enormous impact on the behavior of businesses and households, almost as much as rate changes themselves. The Fed's own communications policy cites considerable evidence that transparency and public communications increase the effectiveness of monetary policy by helping the public make better informed decisions. Effective communication has also arguably never been more important. For starters, it can help set public inflation expectations, which, after a series of price shocks starting with the COVID-19 pandemic and continuing through the U.S.-Iran war, could become unanchored. More broadly, heightened uncertainty from geopolitical tensions and the AI revolution means indecipherability is no longer an option for monetary policymakers, as it could make their already limited tools less effective. However, there is also a reasonable argument that central bankers talk too much, sometimes at cross purposes, obscuring rather than improving overall messaging. Saying less could help, especially if it prevents markets from overreacting to subtle shifts in tone. The marked increase in central bank communication followed the global financial crisis, followed the global financial crisis of 2007 through 2009. Critics argued that policymakers had failed to see the crash coming because they were gripped by groupthink. Greater diversity of views was supposedly the answer, but that might not be the case. Too much of a good thing? The Bank of England's 9-member Monetary Policy Committee includes 4 external members whose role is to challenge the internal view. All are required to demonstrate their independence publicly and explain their individual views in the published minutes of each policy meeting. Similarly, the European Central Bank's Governing Council comprises an executive board with 6 seats and 21 national central bank governors, all of whom have a remit to speak on policy. While all that delivers accountability and transparency, it also makes for a lot of noise from powerful, unelected officials. The Bank of England and the European Central Bank have also introduced scenario-based economic forecasts, offering both a base case and more extreme alternatives. This gives investors more tools to gauge policy direction, but may confuse companies and the wider public. And then there's the Fed's dot plot. This visual representation of Fed policymakers' interest rate projections has been criticized by some Fed members, including Warsh's predecessor, Jerome Powell. It can be confused for official forward guidance when it's really just a snapshot of views at a particular moment. One of Warsh's early moves could be doing away with this tool. But not everyone agrees with him. While many politicians, businesses, and members of the public may struggle to make sense of a steady stream of policy messaging, most professional investors and economists are well-versed in parsing it and aren't in favor of cutting back. A recent Brookings Institution survey of academic and private sector Fed experts found that nearly all regarded the Fed's post-meeting press conference as useful or extremely useful, with the majority saying the same about the dot plot. A leaner approach might reduce the risk that markets overreact to every signal or misread differences among policymakers, but it leaves investors with fewer guideposts. Volatility could rise rather than fall. Quality, not quantity. So how have central banks tried to communicate more clearly? The BOE, Bank of England, introduced a layered communication approach a few years back to target different audiences with varying levels of complexity. The European Central Bank, the ECB, and others followed suit using graphics, videos, and social media, rather than relying solely on formal speeches and interviews with the financial press. The BOE also turned, somewhat ironically, to Warsh in 2014 to make its operations more transparent. His overhaul cut the number of policy meetings from 12 to 8 annually, among other changes. There is considerable debate about how successful central banks have been in improving clarity with these and other measures. That is partly because their toolkits have become more complex, spanning quantitative easing and tightening, reserves management, and forward guidance. But that does not dilute the case for trying to be clearer, especially given potential threats to central bank independence from politicians chafing against higher interest rates. For example, Warsh will be hard-pressed to keep quiet if President Donald Trump puts pressure on the Fed to lower rates, even with inflation well above target. Leave a vacuum, and others will fill it. In the end, the answer might be simple. The goal should be better communication, not necessarily more or less of it. A BOE research paper recently updated said plain language, less jargon, and a focus on a few key messages improve public understanding, which in turn helps anchor inflation expectations and build trust in the central bank. Ultimately, if reticence reduces the uncertainty felt by businesses and households about the direction of central bank policy, especially during periods of heightened volatility, then Warsh could be onto something. But that is a big if. U.S. pending home sales increase to a 6-month high in May. Contracts to purchase previously owned U.S. homes increased more than expected in May, though higher mortgage rates and tight supply remained constraints for the housing market. The pending home sales index rose 3.8% last month to 76.8, the highest level since last November, the National Association of Realtors said on Wednesday. Economists polled by Reuters had forecast contracts, which become sales after a month or two, increasing 0.8%. Contracts increased in all four regions, soaring 8.7% in the Northeast and surging 8.1% in the Midwest.
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2: Here's the forecast for the Boston and South Shore area on the Talking Information Center from the National Weather Service. For today, sunny temperatures in the lower 80s, partly cloudy overnight, temperatures down near 60. Partly sunny on Thursday, could see a pop-up thunderstorm or shower with temperatures in the upper 70s. The sun rose this morning at 5:07, sitting at 8:24 this evening. 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
11: 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And Framingham.
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13: Hi, this is Brian, and we are reading The Hill for Wednesday, June 17. The story, Trump falls short in Georgia governor's race, five takeaways from Tuesday's primaries. Georgia Republicans dealt a blow to President Trump on Tuesday, bucking his preferred pick, Lieutenant Governor Burt Jones, Republican, for healthcare executive and billionaire Rick Jackson in the Peach State's gubernatorial primary. Jackson defeated Jones by single digits in the Republican gubernatorial runoff, marking the second time one of Trump's endorsees in a major statewide race has lost this cycle. Yet Trump did see several bright spots in the Tuesday primaries and runoffs in Georgia, Oklahoma, and Alabama. His last-minute endorsement for Representative Mike Collins, Republican of Georgia, in the Georgia Senate GOP runoff paid off, with Collins easily defeating former college football coach Derek Dooley, who was supported by Governor Brian Kemp, Republican. The congressman will now take on Democratic Senator John Ossoff in one of the most competitive races this year. And in Alabama, Trump-backed Representative Barry Moore, Republican, won the GOP runoff to replace Senator Tommy Tuberville, Republican, though some polling had signaled potential trouble for the president's endorsee, Representative Kevin Hearn, Republican of Oklahoma, another Trump pick, also won his GOP primary for Oklahoma Senate. Here are The Hill's takeaways from Tuesday night's primaries and runoffs. Trump's primary picks have checkered night. Trump was dealt a mixed bag Tuesday, with one of his earliest primary picks losing the Georgia gubernatorial runoff. It's just the second time one of Trump's chosen gubernatorial candidates lost their primary so far this cycle. Earlier this month, Representative Randy Feenstra, Republican of Iowa, lost to businessman Zach Lahn despite Trump's support. Kemp also notably offered a last-minute endorsement to Jones as well, yet neither endorsement from two GOP heavyweights was enough to help consolidate enough support for Georgia's number two leader. Still, the president notched wins in several Senate and gubernatorial races elsewhere Tuesday. The Trump-Kemp divide was on display in the Georgia Senate GOP runoff, where Trump's last-minute pick, Collins, beat Kemp back to Dooley. Collins will now face off against Ossoff, who has a strong national profile and is seen as the most vulnerable Senate Democrat this November. Collins aligned himself more closely with Trump in the primary and touted his work on the Lake and Riley Act, the first piece of legislation that the president signed into office in his second term. The legislation allows federal officials to detain certain undocumented immigrants accused or convicted of certain crimes like burglary or theft. Dooley, who sought to align with Kemp's brand of conservatism, touted himself as the political outsider who wanted to turn things around in Washington, D.C. Moore beat former U.S. Navy SEAL Jared Hudson in the Alabama Senate GOP runoff for Tuberville's seat, while Hearn won the Oklahoma primary for the full term to replace Homeland Security Secretary Mark Wayne Mullen, who left the Senate this spring. Former State Senator Mike Mazzei, Republican, who also secured a Trump endorsement several weeks out from the primary, made it into the Republican runoff for Oklahoma governor. He placed a narrow second behind State Attorney General Ginter Drummond, Republican. A billionaire trounces Trump favorite in Georgia. Jackson, once known only in GOP donor circles, is a step closer to becoming a household name after pouring tens of millions of dollars into his bid to take on former Atlanta Mayor Keisha Lance Bottoms, Democrat, in the governor's race this fall. Billionaires have had a tricky track record in seeking higher office, yet Jackson's wealth helped slingshot him from political unknown to Republican frontrunner in less than 6 months. The win was particularly notable given Jones was the one candidate that both Trump and Kemp both endorsed, and the results are particularly striking, juxtaposed against the Senate runoff given Collins and Jones's stylistic similarities and staunch support for the president. Jackson notched notable endorsements from GOP Senators Ted Cruz of Texas and Rick Scott of Florida, as well as State Attorney General Chris Carr, Republican. Carr and Georgia's Secretary of State Brad Raffensperger, Republican, who both unsuccessfully ran for the GOP's gubernatorial nod last month, garnered just over a quarter of the vote during the initial primary. Both men were key figures who rebuffed Trump's efforts to overturn the 2020 election results. Jones, meanwhile, signed Electoral College documents falsely claiming Trump beat former President Biden in Georgia's 2020 election. This contrast might offer one reason why some Carr and Raffensperger voters ended up backing Jackson, a political outsider, over the Trump ally in the state. Crypto spending pays off in Alabama. The primary runoff for Senate in Alabama offered voters a choice between Moore, a third-term congressman who touted his experience and alignment with Trump, and Hudson, a political newcomer who criticized Moore's Washington ties. With Trump's endorsement, Moore bested Hudson for the party nod on Tuesday, despite some polling ahead of the race suggesting the outsider was in the lead. The results are another win for Trump, but they're also a boon for the cryptocurrency industry. The New York Times on Tuesday reported that a group tied to Fairshake, the leading crypto super PAC, had spent nearly $10 million on ads to help elect Moore, who owns crypto assets and has supported related legislation in Congress. Moore pushed back against criticisms that he'd been bought by crypto interests, arguing the industry respects his stance against federal government control of currency. 1819 News reported back in April. The crypto industry has been ramping up its spending ahead of the midterms after spending tens of millions of dollars in 2024. Trump faces another runoff test in Oklahoma. Trump will face another key test of his influence in Oklahoma, where his pick for governor of the Sooner State advanced to an August 25 Republican primary runoff. Drummond and Mazzei, a former state budget secretary, both fell short of the majority support needed to win Tuesday's primary outright, despite Trump's attempt to put his thumb on the scale for Mazzei. The winner of this summer's runoff will all but certainly score the seat, succeeding term-limited Governor Kevin Stitt, Republican, this fall. The GOP has long dominated the governor's mansion in Oklahoma, and the state voted for Trump by big margins in all three of his elections. After a mixed night for Trump in other key Tuesday races, the Oklahoma governor's contest offers yet another opportunity to test the power of the president's endorsement ahead of November. But before Oklahoma can finalize the governor's runoff in August, another one of Trump's picks for governor of South Carolina is headed into a June 23 runoff. Lieutenant Governor Pam Evatt, Republican of South Carolina, and South Carolina Attorney General Alan Wilson are squaring off for the solidly Republican office in hopes of replacing outgoing Governor Henry McMaster, Republican. If Evatt can win the runoff with Trump's support, it'll mark another victory for his primary scorecard. But the Washington Post reported this week that Trump is considering endorsing both candidates in a bid to hedge his bets. D.C. navigates ranked choice ballot as voters select key leaders. Washington, D.C. saw notable delays in Tuesday's primaries as the district contended with ranked choice voting for the first time and dealt with voters who were still in line when polls closed. The district's Board of Elections announced that vote centers had closed as of 10:44 p.m. EDT, more than 2 hours after polls closed at 8 p.m. Once votes started coming in, Democrat Robert White, an at-large member of the D.C. Council, was quickly projected to win his party's primary for D.C.'s non-voting delegate to Congress, defeating leading rival Brooke Pinto, the council member for Ward 2 in the district, in what's already become the most expensive race on record for the office. D.C. Delegate Eleanor Holmes Norton, Democrat, is stepping down after 18 terms as the district's House delegate, clearing the path for just the third ever person to hold the seat since the modern office was set up in the 1970s. The race for mayor was yet to be called before midnight Wednesday, with Democrat Janice Lewis George, a D.C. City Council member, leading by double digits over top rival Kenyon McDuffie, a former D.C. City Council member at large. D.C. Mayor Muriel Bowser, Democrat, is retiring after three terms, marking the office's first Democratic primary without an incumbent in two decades. If Lewis George loses her lead and falls below 50% support, experts expect counting could take several days as election officials navigate the first-ever cycle ranked choice voting, with since D.C. passed a ballot initiative to implement the system 2 years ago. If no candidate snags more than half the vote among the first-choice picks, the lowest vote-getter is eliminated and the count slips into subsequent rounds. In a city where roughly three-quarters of voters are registered Democrats, the winners of the party's primaries for both mayor and delegate are expected to sail through this fall and take the helm of the nation's capital for the remainder of Trump's term. The story: Todd Blanche faces rocky Senate confirmation process for Attorney General. Acting Attorney General Todd Blanche is headed for a rocky Senate confirmation process to take on the role permanently as several Republican senators raise concerns about his credibility and independence from President Trump. Blanche faced withering criticism from Senate Republicans during a private meeting last month, at which more than 20 GOP lawmakers vented their frustrations with the administration and panned the proposal he rolled out to establish a $1.8 billion anti-weaponization fund. Blanche on Tuesday assured GOP senators in at least two private meetings that the fund is dead and he won't support it if Trump tries to revive the idea in the future. But he still faces skepticism over the fund and other issues, including an agreement that Trump reached with his administration to shield himself and his family from IRS audits of past tax returns. Senator John Cornyn, Republican of Texas, a senior member of the Senate Judiciary Committee, grilled Blanche during a private meeting Tuesday over the agreement not to audit the president or his family. It was a positive meeting. There's still some unanswered questions about the tax audits and the scope of any immunity from future audits, Cornyn said, adding that he would not make a decision about supporting Blanche until he testifies before the positive meeting. There's still some unanswered questions about the tax audits and the scope of any immunity from future audits, Cornyn said, adding that he would not

taxes and maybe other government investigations. Cornyn is one of at least two Republicans on the Judiciary Committee, along with Senator Tom Tillis, Republican of North Carolina, whose responses to Blanche are being closely scrutinized. Tillis hasn't been shy about opposing Trump's priorities since he announced his retirement last year and has been a vehement critic of the Anti-Weaponization Fund. And Cornyn has begun to show an independent streak since losing his primary to a Trump-backed challenger. Blanche needs to get the vote of every Republican on the Judiciary Committee to be able to advance to the Senate floor for a final confirmation vote, where he could face still more skeptics. Senate Majority Leader John Thune, Republican of South Dakota, isn't predicting the outcome of the Senate confirmation process, noting that Blanche will have to clear several hurdles. Asked if Blanche has the votes to be confirmed, Thune said, we'll see. I think a lot of it will depend on how he performs at the Judiciary Committee. If he can get a strong vote coming out of the Judiciary Committee, then my expectation is we would be able to process him on the floor, but you got a couple of people on that committee that you'll have to convince, he added. Senator John Kennedy, Republican of Louisiana, another member of the Judiciary Committee, said Blanche has some credibility issues because of past statements he made about the Anti-Weaponization Fund, and advised him to do a thorough job in answering Cornyn's questions about the agreement shielding Trump and his family from audits. It will be a lively discussion. I just don't know. I like Todd. I think he's a very capable guy. He's made some bold statements to us that put his credibility squarely on the line. Will he be confirmed or not? I don't know, Kennedy said. The Louisiana senator noted that Blanche's affiliation with the $1.8 billion fund is controversial. He said publicly, categorically, unequivocally, there won't be one and there won't be one in the future. The president has hinted otherwise. I'm sure the subject will come up, he said. On the subject of the agreement with the Department of Justice and IRS not to audit or investigate Trump or his family over past tax returns, Kennedy said, if I were the nominee, I'd listen to Senator Cornyn because he might vote no if he doesn't get a satisfactory answer. Tillis, meanwhile, said he wants Blanche to be able to guarantee that the fund, which he warned could pay out settlements to people who stormed the U.S. Capitol on January 6, 2021, is dead for good. I still want that 1.776 turkey dead with a stake in it, he said, of the assurances he wants from the administration that it won't attempt to resurrect the $1.776 billion fund. That's got to be done by the time the confirmation vote occurs, he said. Tillis has also warned that anything in Blanche's record that suggests he voiced support for January 6 rioters would pose a big obstacle to him voting yes. He noted that Blanche played a constructive role in getting the Justice Department to drop its criminal investigation of former Federal Reserve Chair Jerome Powell, a probe that Tillis loudly criticized as lacking merit. Tillis blocked Kevin Warsh, Trump's nominee to succeed Powell as Fed chair, to put pressure on the administration to drop the charges against Powell. There are several other Republican senators undecided about how to vote on Blanche if his nomination reaches the floor. Senator Lisa Murkowski, Republican of Alaska, also wants Blanche to provide more answers about the agreement to protect Trump and his family from IRS audits. I'll probably ask Mr. Blanche that, she said. Senator Susan Collins, Republican of Maine, who faces a tough re-election race in a state that voted for former President Biden in 2020 and former Vice President Kamala Harris in 2024, said she would wait until after the Senate Judiciary Committee hearing before deciding how to vote on Blanche. She met with him Tuesday morning. With a nominee of this importance, I wait until the hearing has taken place, but we had an extensive discussion about on the Anti-Weaponization Fund, which he has assured me he, with no equivocation at all, that he is not for it, will not pursue, and it will not exist, Collins said. We talked about several other issues as well.

0: well, but I'm going to wait until the hearing before making a final decision. Senator Bill Cassidy, Republican of Louisiana, who played a leading role in trying to amend the budget reconciliation package that passed this month to include language prohibiting the establishment of an anti-weaponization fund, said he wants Blanche to assure him that his loyalty will be to the Constitution over Trump, alluding to Blanche's previous job as Trump's personal criminal defense lawyer. I want to make sure that he is not just the president's personal attorney, who is the AG. He's the AG who used to be the president's personal attorney, he said. Is he carrying out the agenda for the American people, or is he carrying out the agenda for the president? That's my question. The story: Senate GOP quietly seeks to curb Trump troop moves from Europe. Republicans in Congress are quietly trying to take back influence from the Trump administration when it comes to the U.S. role in NATO, as lawmakers seek to assert further control through legislation. The Senate Armed Services Committee is moving to curb President Trump's power to remove troops from Europe, as the White House reportedly plans to draw down its commitment of air support to European countries. The annual defense policy bill contains several provisions that would prevent the Pentagon from using funds to reduce the number of American troops in Europe below 76,000 without providing Congress with a justification. Well, beforehand, it comes as Trump has in recent weeks moved to cancel deployments of troops headed for Germany and Poland. Senator Jack Reed, Democrat of Rhode Island, the top Democrat on the panel, said Republicans on the committee backed those measures in the 1,500-page bill because they, too, want to keep supporting NATO with consistent American troops. All of us recognize the critical nature of NATO in terms of global stability, and many of the things the president is doing is undermining our relationship with NATO and our ability to deter the Russians, Reed said. We're sending a clear signal. We have to maintain that posture to maintain peace. Trump has hammered NATO during his second term, questioning its value, threatening to leave the alliance, and pulling U.S. troops from Germany over frustrations with the lack of European allies, support for the U.S.-Israel war with Iran. It's part of the administration's broad argument that European nations are not investing enough in defense and have overly relied on U.S. military assistance. While the House and Senate under Republicans have generally deferred to Trump in his second term, the recent efforts are an example of Armed Services Republicans seeking to reassert some influence on the U.S. commitment to NATO. It was not a controversial issue, said Senator Mike Rounds, Republican of South Dakota, said. It's very well supported within Congress. We recognize how important it is to have a strong message to our NATO allies that we're still good partners and that what President Trump wanted from day one was to have them be even stronger partners and to contribute more to their own defense, and they're doing that. There are other Republicans in the conference who are less eager to prop up Europe and more about giving Trump or any president the freedom to maneuver troops at his will. Philippe Dickinson, deputy director with the Transatlantic Security Initiative, or TSI, at the Atlantic Council's Scowcroft Center for Strategy and Security, said the pro-NATO Republicans are the most vocal and least inhibited among the conference, but there are others who align more with an isolationist bent or Trump's focus on combating China. Senator Tommy Tuberville, Republican of Alabama, is more in the latter category. He said Trump should have the ability to put forces where he deems them most necessary. He's not going to abandon Europe, Tuberville said of Trump, but there's obviously places like we probably got more people in Poland right now because of the Ukraine war, and when that starts to draw down, you got to be able to move them out, move them somewhere. We might need more people in the Philippines, you know, or India or South Korea, because our biggest adversary is China. We only have so many. In early May, the Pentagon, at the direction of Defense Secretary Pete Hegseth, canceled the long-planned deployment of 4,000 U.S. service members to Poland. The move sparked bipartisan fury in Congress, and a week later, Trump announced that the U.S. would be sending 5,000 troops to Poland. Nevertheless, the provisions in this year's NATO National Defense Authorization Act give U.S. allies hope that there is still a pro-NATO sentiment in the halls of Congress, irrespective of the defense burden shifting, which is supported by both parties and Jim Townsend, the former Deputy Assistant Secretary of Defense for European and NATO policy under former President Obama. I think what the Democrats would say, and what the Republicans are saying too, is we've got to do this as a transition and not just dump it on the Europeans and say good luck to you. And it's because it's going to take the European allies some time to actually have delivery of systems from whether it's the U.S. or from European industry, the delivery of systems that NATO needs to fulfill the war plans that they already have. Townsend, now an adjunct senior fellow in the Center for a New American Securities Transatlantic Security Program, said in an interview with The Hill. Democrats, too, generally agree with Trump and Republicans that European countries should take responsibility for more of their own defense than they previously have, and say that the allies are now stepping up to do so. The European countries have to do more to support their own defense. They recognize that fact, and they are doing more, said Senator Richard Blumenthal, Democrat of Connecticut. But we need to be an ally in providing the tools, whether it's munitions or air defense or drone production. Europeans are becoming more and more of a power unto themselves, but we're severely underestimating the value of friends. The U.S. informed European allies earlier this month that it would reduce the number of fighter jets and warships it would deploy for NATO operations in the early stages of a potential conflict, the New York Times reported. The planned drawdown includes reducing the number of F-16 and F-15E fighter planes from about 150 to 100 and P-8 Poseidon reconnaissance aircraft from 26 to 15. An aircraft carrier, a submarine, and several warships will be relocated, along with a group of bombers assigned for the defense of Europe. Dickinson said that European officials are worried that in the short to medium term, the planned drawdown will be really damaging, both in terms of practical deterrence, but also the psychological effect of deterrence. The erosion of trust and the erosion of alliance cohesion is just as damaging, and in terms of what that signals to Europe's adversaries, particularly Russia, he said. Townsend said that there was talk about reducing U.S. commitment during the Obama administration, and that now other alliance members will have to buy more aircraft, munitions, and be at a higher state of readiness, but the lack of commitment still does not mean the U.S. will leave other NATO members hanging in case conflict erupts. That doesn't mean that the U.S. wouldn't show up. I mean, it could be that if something happens, and even though the U.S. is not committed, like we used to be, to provide something, it's so important to U.S. national security that we go ahead and send it anyway, Townsend said. The story: Newsom sees Trump DOJ investigation as a political gift. An investigation by the Department of Justice, or DOJ, could have put California Governor Gavin Newsom, Democrat, on defense. Instead, it is giving Newsom, seen as a leading Democratic White House contender in 2028, a new political opening. Newsom is embracing the DOJ investigation, using the confrontation with President Trump to raise his national profile and cement his role as one of the president's lead rivals ahead of a probable White House bid. By targeting Newsom, Trump just elevates his standing among Democrats, and ironically, being singled out by the president makes Newsom appear more presidential level himself, said Democratic consultant Gary South, who is based in California and advised the governor in a previous campaign. And Newsom will play it to the hilt, South added. He understands when he's been given a gift. In a video released on Newsom's social media accounts on Monday, the governor said he's happy to be part of the president's so-called enemies list, revealing that he and his wife, Jennifer Sebel Newsom, are facing several investigations by Trump's Justice Department. You can subpoena my records, you can investigate me, you can harass me, the governor said, put my name on every and any enemies list you have, but leave my wife and family out of your personal vendetta. In the 5-minute video, he also appealed to Democrats, openly hinting at a presidential run and positioning himself as the fighter Democrats have desired since Trump won re-election in 2024. Speaking directly to the president, Newsom said, "This country does not belong to you. It does not belong to your cronies. We're going to fight your lawlessness, and we're going to remind people in this country of your corruption." He said, "The same corruption our founders warned us against. As we move to celebrate our 250th anniversary, I'm going to keep reminding Americans of what they warned would happen if a man with no character ever held the office of the president," the governor added. Politically, the investigation elevates Newsom. Democratic strategist Rodell Molyneux said, "It demonstrates that Trump and Vice President Vance are concerned about his ability to take them on in 2028, Molyneux said. On the other hand, he added that it's still a DOJ investigation, which will take precious time, attention, and sources away from Newsom's campaign. Newsom has led in some early 2028 polls of would-be candidates. He also led and won a redistricting fight last year, building a massive email list of supporters around the country. He's become the one to beat," one Democratic strategist said, "and it's for one reason only. He's getting in Trump's face constantly." Elizabeth Ashford, a Democratic consultant based in California who worked for two previous governors in the state, said Newsom's approach was authentic to who he is. Ashford pointed to the time during the California wildfires when Newsom waited for Trump on the tarmac to tour the ravaged areas with the president, even though the governor hadn't been invited. And there was the time when Newsom traveled to the World Economic Forum in Davos, Switzerland, knowing Trump was set to attend to rail against his policies. There are these things he occasionally does that buck the convention," Ashford said, adding that the tarmac moment in particular was a baller move that had great imagery. Ashford said Newsom's fury is warranted because it seems at first glance that the investigations are a politically motivated attempt to muddy the waters around Newsom, paint him in a negative light, and that's because he will be a formidable opponent. At the same time, she added, was it a politically smart move? Time will tell. Political observers on both sides of the aisle credited Newsom with using the investigations to his advantage politically. "It's great politics, no doubt about it," said veteran GOP strategist Susan Del Percio, who does not support Trump. "There's no doubt that Newsom made a good political move to challenge it up front, because there's a constituency out there that will believe this politically is politically motivated, and it may proven to be good legal strategy." But Del Percio cautioned that it could go sideways if the investigation produces legitimate wrongdoing. "Just because the DOJ is investigating you doesn't mean that there's nothing there," she said. "We'll have to see what's really there." At least two of Newsom's would-be opponents in the 2028 race defended him in the face of the investigations. Former Vice President Kamala Harris, who has known Newsom for years and is considering launching another White House bid, hit Trump during a summit in Austria on Tuesday. "He told most of us what we knew would happen, including that he would go after his political enemies using the Department of Justice," Harris said. "I'm not surprised that he may be using the Department of Justice to go after a political enemy in the current governor of California." A day earlier, Illinois Governor J.B. Pritzker, Democrat, said the investigations represented a dangerous escalation by Trump. "The president frequently calls for the jailing of his perceived enemies, but his playbook of weaponizing the Department of Justice is a personal attack dog, is another level of corruption. This must stop." The story: Republicans embrace Plattner as midterm boogeyman. Republicans are embracing Graham Plattner, the controversial Democrat aiming to oust Senator Susan Collins, Republican of Maine, as a new boogeyman in their fight to hold on to the Senate this fall. Plattner, a progressive combat veteran and oyster farmer whose insurgent Senate bid has taken Maine politics by storm, easily won the Democratic primary last week, despite a growing list of controversies, including revelations about a sexting scandal and reports of problematic behavior with former girlfriends. While Democrats have stood by Plattner as their Senate nominee in the must-win Pine Tree State, Republicans have decried the other side of the aisle for rallying around the candidate and cast his bid as emblematic of the party's broader struggles. He is the poster boy for the Democrat Party, Republican strategist Ford O'Connell said. This matchup may have implications in other races because all the Republican has to do is turn around to someone like Democratic State Senate candidate James Tallarico in Texas. Do you support Graham Plattner? I mean, this is the gift that keeps on giving, he added. If the Republicans are smart, they'll make Plattner the poster boy for the 2026 midterms. On top of the headlines about Plattner's former romantic partners, he also faced backlash over a now-covered chest tattoo that resembled Nazi insignia and controversial since-deleted Reddit posts. Plattner has denied any allegations of physical roughness with former partners, repeatedly said he was unaware of the tattoo's likeness to a Totenkopf, and chalked up the social media post to his struggles with post-traumatic stress disorder following his military deployments. When asked about the string of controversies last week, Plattner told MS Now that there's nothing out there that's actually concerning. People will make everything seem very concerning because that's what people do in politics, he continued. But, you know, I think the thing about all of this is, what I find to be kind of most curious is that this is what everyone wants to make the campaign about, so we do not talk about the struggles of working Mainers. But Republican strategist Brian Sychik said making Plattner the foil is absolutely the winning strategy of a 2026 campaign. Democrats continually assert a faux morality when it's convenient, but when they have someone with a Nazi tattoo who is clearly a misogynist, everyone is content to look the other way, Sychik said. The fact is, this person has no business being in the Senate, both from a moral perspective and a qualification perspective. There's so much wrong with this person. Other Republicans, including President Trump, have also suggested Democrats would be in an uproar about Plattner's background if he were a Republican. He's worse than any human being that's ever run for office, probably, Trump told reporters last week. Democrats largely coalesced around Plattner after Maine Governor Janet Mills, Democrat, suspended her campaign earlier this year, but many party leaders are anxious about how his scandal-laden past will impact their chance to win Maine, one of their best Senate pickup opportunities this cycle. Regardless, Democratic leadership has rallied, even if begrudgingly, around the progressive after his primary win last Tuesday. A statement from Senate Minority Leader Chuck Schumer, Democrat of New York, and Senator Kirsten Gillibrand, Democrat of New York, chair of the Democrats' Senate campaign arm, after last week's primaries in Maine, Nevada, and South Carolina, celebrated Democrats' path to the majority and decried Collins's alignment with Trump. Yet they offered only a brief mention of Plattner. In November, Maine voters will elect Graham Plattner, and we will win a Senate majority. Schumer, who was also asked on Tuesday about whether Plattner can win in Maine and who he's supporting in the Senate primary in Michigan, where the open seat is seen as another critical toss-up. In Michigan, I'm supporting Haley Stevens, and in Maine, we're going to beat Susan Collins and take the Senate, he told reporters, without mentioning Plattner directly. And though some national Republicans hope to use Plattner's controversies against Democrats, Lance Dutson, a Maine Republican strategist who worked on Collins' past campaigns, cautioned the party against focusing too much on Plattner. The D.C.-based Republicans are extremely titillated by these stories about his background. But when they go in front of Maine voters and try to make their argument that there's something wrong with Graham Plattner, it's really difficult for them to have credibility when their president has done equal or worse, Dutson said, taking a jab at Trump's past controversies. Dutson also pointed out that Plattner easily bested Mills, whom Republicans initially viewed as the tougher competition. It's possible that Maine voters have already shown that he's got an immunity to these things, and that really means Republicans need to shift, he added, noting that the GOP shouldn't get hung up on this briar patch of personal scandal. The seat is one of just three Senate races that Cook Political Report considers midterm toss-ups, along with the contests in Ohio and Michigan. Collins, the longest-serving Republican woman in the Senate, has held on for five terms despite the state's overall blue lean, but Democrats hope Maine is primed for a flip this fall as she navigates a turbulent relationship with the Trump administration. Republican Senate campaign arm issued a memo last week, first shared by Politico, warning that Democrats are accepting Plattner as is in their fight to flip the Senate and calling on Republicans to match that urgency immediately. The lesson is simple. Graham Plattner is wounded, but Democrats are not treating him as disposable, the memo read. They are treating him as a vehicle for Senate control. Susan Del Percio, a veteran Republican strategist, also pushed back on the approach the GOP has taken with Plattner. If you want Susan Collins to win, leave her alone, Del Percio said. Having Republicans meddle in the Maine election is a really bad idea. She knows how to win. She won many times before. She's probably the only Republican who knows how to win Maine. Still, Sychik argued that Republicans need to keep going after Plattner's bad policies, bad record, and awful, awful moral judgment. Mainers who may disagree with Susan Collins respect that she's a serious person who votes in the best interests of Maine, regardless of ideology. He said that's why she annoys the hard right as well as the hard left. This is clearly a bad dude, and during the next 5 months, Mainers are going to learn that, he added. The story, ex-Social Security Administrator calls for raising cap. Former Social Security Administration Commissioner Martin O'Malley argued that requiring higher-income Americans to pay more into Social Security is the solution to the program's looming funding shortfall after a new report warned that beneficiaries could see a 22% cut in their monthly checks by the end of 2032. In an interview that aired Monday on News Nation's The Hill, O'Malley said lawmakers should raise the cap on earnings subject to Social Security payroll taxes rather than pursue benefit reductions. It's only 6% of us that experience any benefit from the cap, and an even smaller percentage, 3 or 4, who benefit from scrapping the cap on income above $250,000, he told host Blake Berman. Most Americans, Blake, think it is unfair that wealthy people don't pay the same tax rate as a custodian in a school or a teacher. The former Biden administration official pointed to the program's current payroll tax cap, which exempts annual earnings above $184,500 from Social Security taxes. His comments come as lawmakers grapple with a new Social Security trustees report projecting that the program's trust fund will be depleted in the fourth quarter of 2032, one quarter earlier than projected last year. At that point, incoming payroll revenue would cover only 78% of scheduled retirement benefits. The program's insolvency reignited debate on Capitol Hill over how to shore up the program's finances. Proposals floated by lawmakers include raising the payroll tax cap, increasing the retirement age, and creating personal accounts to invest in the stock market. Speaker Mike Johnson, Republican of Louisiana, recently called on Republicans to tackle the ballooning costs of Social Security, Medicare, and Medicaid, arguing the programs have to be adjusted and fixed. The reason we're in trouble is because over 74% of federal spending is on autopilot, mandatory spending, that is your entitlement programs like Medicare, Medicaid, and things like Social Security. They have to be adjusted and fixed, Johnson said in a radio interview. We have to plan to do that next year, and it's critical because we're at $40 trillion plus in debt. At some point, you get into a hole so deep you can't climb out of it, so desperate times call for desperate measures, he continued. But O'Malley rejected Johnson's characterization that Social Security contributes to the federal deficit, arguing that the retirement program is largely funded through dedicated payroll taxes. I was just listening to Speaker Johnson falsely say that Social Security contributes to the deficit, the former Democratic Maryland governor said. In point of fact, Social Security doesn't contribute to the deficit. It is a pay-as-you-go program, which means for the most part, the dollars paid in any given year are the dollars that go out. O'Malley said the trust fund is being drained faster than expected because income above the payroll tax cap is not subject to Social Security taxes. That surplus intentionally built up since 1982 is being depleted sooner than they thought back then because of income inequality, because no person making more than $182,000 pays another penny in Social Security. The story, workers dump hydrogen peroxide into reflecting pool to fight algae. The National Park Service is deploying hydrogen peroxide in the Lincoln Memorial Reflecting Pool to combat algae growth, according to a Department of the Interior, or DOI, spokesperson. The effort follows the Trump administration's controversial $13.1 million renovation of the iconic water feature on the National Mall. These renovations included repainting the base of the pool American flag blue and mending leaking joints. Videos shared on social media on Tuesday morning depicted workers dumping gallon bottles of the chemical into the 2,028-foot pool, which has turned green due to the algae bloom. The Park Service is using hydrogen peroxide in addition to an advanced filtration system that deploys ozone-injected nanobubbles to break down toxins and contaminants in the pool, the DOI spokesperson said. Hydrogen peroxide is used in spas and natural swimming pools as a less harsh alternative to chlorine treatments, the DOI spokesperson said. The chemical has no harmful side effects to marine life or to the environment. Steve Goodale, a pool maintenance expert, told CNN on Tuesday afternoon that hydrogen peroxide acts like kind of a turbocharge button for the oxidization process. It is definitely a legitimate process for dealing with an open water environment like this, where you can't use something that would be more harmful like chlorine, which you would find in a residential swimming pool, but that wouldn't be good for the local wildlife, so that's not the kind of system you would use here. Goodale said that the success of this effort depends on the quantity of hydrogen peroxide added to the pool. This is some 6.5 million gallons of water we're talking about here, so that's a lot of bottles of anything that you'd have to add, he told CNN. But the hydrogen peroxide is an oxidizer itself in the same way that the nanobubbler system is, so the two systems are essentially the same thing, just a different approach to it. The pricey pool renovation project has drawn public criticism over President Trump's aesthetic choices and a no-bid contract. D.C.-based nonprofit Cultural Landscape Foundation and its founder, Charles Birnbaum, alleged in a lawsuit filed in May that the new blue paint coating compromised the historic character of the pool without proper authority. Trump dismissed the criticism that the renovations were just a paint job following its reopening earlier this month. This is not a paint job, the president wrote in a Truth Social post. This was highly sophisticated material, industrial strength that could last for 100 years. The material is thick, strong, flexible, and has a natural, beautiful color, the dark blue of the American flag. Additionally, the project drew criticism over the DOI's decision to award a no-bid contract to Atlantic Industrial Coatings, a Virginia firm that has repaired pools at the Trump National Golf Club in Sterling, Virginia. This was the company's first federal contract. The firm received a 20% profit margin on this project, well above the typical rate for federal construction projects, the New York Times reported. A DOI spokesperson told The Hill last month that the contract price reflects the effort necessary to complete the project ahead of Independence Day celebrations for America's 250th birthday on the National Mall. The story is the memo column, Clouds Darken Over Trump's Iran Deal. A storm is growing over President Trump's deal to end the war with Iran. The memorandum of understanding agreed on between the two sides is expected to be formally signed in Switzerland on Friday. It has already been signed electronically by senior figures in Tehran and Washington, including Trump, but no official text has been made public. The vacuum has been filled by fear, speculation, and increasingly leaks of the text that may or may not be accurate. Trump on Tuesday promised he would go through the agreement, word by word in public, but not immediately, only in the next couple of days. The bottom line is that Republican lawmakers, especially those of a more hawkish worldview, are deeply uneasy. Some prominent conservative commentators are incandescent, and people around Israeli Prime Minister Benjamin Netanyahu are making it known that requests to see the deal have been rebuffed, which they cast as extraordinary and shabby treatment of an ally. Democrats and liberals are mostly content to let the disarray on the right play out. Their stance, in essence, is that Trump plunged into a reckless and unnecessary war from which he is now willing to pay almost any price to escape. None of this means that the deal will collapse or that Trump will have a fundamental rethink. To the contrary, the president may hold fast to the position that his interests are best served by ending the war, getting oil flowing through the Strait of Hormuz, and easing the inflationary pressures that have caused gas prices to spike at home. If Trump's view is that American voters looking toward the midterms care more about prices at the pump than the finer points of Iranian uranium enrichment, he is likely right. But that doesn't necessarily mean those same voters will give him a pass for starting the war in the first place. Notably, Trump does not seem particularly interested in monopolizing the spotlight as the peace ceremony nears. It is Vice President Vance who has been to the fore in defending the deal, somewhat ironically, since he is widely reported to have been among the most skeptical administration voices about the war from the outset. Trump, who was attending the Group of Seven or G7 conference in France, somewhat casually expressed the hope on Tuesday that the war would soon be in the rearview mirror. It's far from clear that more neoconservative voices on the right are going to go along with that idea. Numerous aspects of the deal are causing deep angst in those circles. For a start, the Memorandum of Understanding appears to kick the central issue of Iran's nuclear enrichment program down the road to be decided in a new batch of talks that will take place during the 60-day ceasefire extension. Trump is seeking to claim victory because of an apparent Iranian promise not to develop or acquire a nuclear device. Iran has agreed to never have a nuclear weapon, he enthused in a Monday social media post. But Iran has in the past repeatedly said it is not seeking such a weapon. The issue has always been whether the claim can be believed. Trump has been lambasting the 2015 agreement that he calls the Obama deal, officially the Joint Comprehensive Plan of Action, repeatedly. But that deal included the clear commitment that Iran reaffirms that under no circumstances will Iran ever seek, develop, or acquire any nuclear weapons. It also provided for the International Atomic Energy Agency to monitor and verify Iranian compliance. The hawks have other concerns, too. Unverified versions of the agreement include nothing specific about barring Iran from supporting proxy groups in the region, such as Hamas and Hezbollah, which had ostensibly been a key U.S. and Israeli war aim. Reports suggest that sweeping sanctions relief for Iran is imminent, And there is the prospect of a $300 billion fund set up by the U.S.'s regional partners to help Iran rebuild. Crucially, at least one unofficial version of the memorandum in circulation stipulates that there must be an end to fighting on all fronts, including Lebanon. Israel has invaded southern Lebanon amid its battles with Hezbollah, and Netanyahu is loath to call off his offensive. In sum, it has left Republican senators struggling to contain their discontent. As The Hill's Alexander Bolton has reported, Senator Lindsey Graham, Republican of South Carolina, has said of the agreement, "I want to see it myself." Senate Majority Leader John Thune, Republican of South Dakota, told reporters he didn't know enough about it to say whether it was a good deal or not. And Senator Roger Wicker, Republican of Mississippi, offered only a terse, "I'm withholding comment." Trump, asked Tuesday by a reporter at the G7 about Graham's apparent skepticism, responded, "I'll have to talk to Lindsey. He'll be in big trouble." Conservative commentators have shown far less reticence in voicing their criticisms of the reported deal. "If this is accurate, it's a complete disaster," the Washington Post columnist and American Enterprise Institute fellow Mark Thiessen wrote in response to one purported version of the agreement posted online. National Review editor Philip Klein pushed back on a social media message from the White House's rapid response account, which quoted Vance complaining about inaccurate reporting of the deal, then released the text. "The game is embarrassing," Klein wrote. John Potterutz, the editor of Commentary Magazine, lamented on a podcast, "There is no person on earth who is going to say that America didn't lose this war. There's nobody." For the moment, Trump seems largely impervious to such criticisms, but whether he will hold firm until Friday and beyond could be a different matter. The story: A-list talent announced for Obama Presidential Library opening. The upcoming grand opening ceremony for former President Obama's Presidential Center will feature a lineup of award-winning performers, the former president's nonprofit announced on Tuesday. The Obama Foundation's chief executive, Valerie Jarrett, said that the Thursday event will be unlike any other, filled with music, performances, and hope. The grand opening ceremony will reflect a spirit of inspiration and joy, with a big boost from the performers who are sharing their talent with us. "We hope to inspire people everywhere to believe in their power to bring change home." The celebration will include performances from Stevie Wonder, Bruce Springsteen, Christina Aguilera, John Legend, The Roots, Common, Jennifer Hudson, Mark Anthony, Thames, and U2's Bono and The Edge. Actress and producer Marsai Martin, who starred in ABC's sitcom Black-ish, will also participate in the event, and the Illinois National Guard's Color Guard will perform in the opening ceremony. The ceremony will be live-streamed starting at 11 a.m. local time and noon EDT on the Obama Foundation's social media accounts. Obama and former First Lady Michelle Obama will give speeches at the dedication event ahead of the library's public opening on June 19. In a video message shared in March, the former head of state expressed his gratitude to the residents of the south side of Chicago, where the center is located. "Thank you for raising Michelle and for welcoming me as one of your own and for lifting up our family every step of the way," Obama said. "And thank you for embracing this presidential center, not as something of mine, but of yours. Hope is coming home, and it wouldn't have happened without all of you." During a tour of the Presidential Center, shared on his Instagram earlier this month, Obama said his favorite exhibit features some of the letters he received from American citizens during his time in office. "Some of the letters make me cry still," Obama said in the video. The $850 million construction project has set records as the longest delayed and most expensive presidential library in history. The center, which was originally supposed to be open in the spring of 2026, includes a museum, Obama Foundation offices, a branch of the Chicago Public Library, a playground, and more. The story, Ian McKellen says he yelled Mar-a-Lago while shooting Avengers Doomsday Magneto destruction scene. Sir Ian McKellen on Sunday said he would yell out Mar-a-Lago, referring to President Trump's Palm Beach, Florida resort, while portraying X-Men villain Magneto when shooting scenes of destruction for the upcoming Marvel film Avengers Doomsday. The British actor spoke with The Guardian about his time shooting the film and described a scene where brothers Anthony and Joel Russo, who directed the movie together, got me at one point to destroy New Jersey. They approached McKellen and told me to look more furious, make it look as if you hate what you're destroying. So I stood there and I shouted, Mar-a-Lago. McKellen told a similar version of the story while appearing on The Late Show with Stephen Colbert in February.
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2: Here's the forecast for the Boston and South Shore area on the Talking Information Center from the National Weather Service. For today, mostly cloudy, could be a shower or even thunderstorm later on today. Temperatures near 80. Overnight, partly cloudy, temperatures in the mid-60s. Sunny on Friday for Juneteenth, temperatures in the mid-80s. The sun rose this morning at 5:07, setting at 8:24 this evening. 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
5: Hi there. It's Vicki with the Talking Information Network. It is June 16th, 2026, and today I will be reading AARP the magazine, its February-March 2026 edition. Our first article is entitled, Between Us, How to Cope with Money Worries. AARP wants to help you get your financial house in order, by Margaret Guroff, Interim Editor-in-Chief. Everyone is nutty about money in one way or another, says George Manns, this magazine's personal finance editor. Sometimes I'll spend $20 and think nothing of it. Other times, if I suspect I'm being overcharged $1, I'll get physically upset. That's nuts. There's a whole field of economics devoted to people's not always rational financial behavior, George adds. When you're feeling stressed, you don't always make the wisest money decisions, research confirms. But also, money worries are themselves a key source of stress, especially if you have kids or parents, or both, who depend on you. How to cope? In Money Stress and How to Tame It, on page 32, George and a team of writers offer answers, tapping finance experts for advice on handling some of the most common money stressors for people over 50. The core message, even if you're feeling overwhelmed or hopeless about a money problem, it's always better to face it than to stay stuck. Tiny moves can improve your situation and will help you feel better, George says. And that mood lift will help you make better money decisions in the future. AARP's website offers plenty of resources to help you get started. You can find educational webinars and online classes at aarp.org/moneylessons. AARP Foundation also offers resources that help strengthen the financial resilience of older Americans, including free income tax preparation through the Tax Aid Program. 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Not every source of financial stress is within your control, of course. You can't reduce the price of gas or groceries by yourself. But when you're an AARP member, your dues support the association's efforts to make life after 50 more affordable, whether by advocating for retirement saving options at the state level or by fighting to protect the Social Security and Medicare programs you've paid into throughout your career. From his decades as a personal finance journalist, George says he has learned that the key to financial sanity is knowing where to devote your attention. Focus on what's in your control, not on what's not, he says. That's good advice for everything, not just for your money. Upfront, the A-list, seven surprising things about Wendy Malick. Number one, she started modeling late. I was in a discount ticket booth in Times Square, and a modeling agent came up and said I'd be good for the Wilhelmina agency. At Wilhelmina, a woman asked, "How old are you?" I said, 25. She said two things: never tell anybody you're that old, and practice smiling in the mirror because you have a crooked smile. I didn't change my smile, and I didn't lie about my age, but she took me on anyway. Number two, she loves, loves, loves animals. My best friends have always been dogs. My older sister Bonnie was a collie. She was by my side all the time. My parents could leave me in a playpen with a dog nearby and just ignore me. I'm also pretty good with horses and miniature donkeys, but dog is my first language. Number three, she met her husband Richard on a church trip. After my first marriage ended, a friend suggested I join this group from Brentwood to build houses for poor people in Mexico. I got down there, and the guy who was the foreman was this interesting, tall, blonde guy. By the end of that weekend, he asked me if I wanted to learn how to ride a motorcycle and go to Africa with him the following summer. Number four, she became a parent at 55. My daughter is technically my niece. We adopted her. She has lived with us since she was 5 years old. When I did things at her school, I realized I could be the mother of every mother there. I don't think any of us realize how selfish we are until children come into our lives. It's suddenly like, my God, this creature is expecting to be fed 3 times a day. Number five, she brought her daughter to school on horseback. I did that for 4 years right here in Topanga. I said to her, someday you're going to look back on this time in your life and realize it was pretty okay. Number six, she voiced Beatrice, a character with dementia, on BoJack Horseman. To let her go into her dementia was so interesting because I had older people in my life who were starting to experience that. How all the walls came down and she was like a little girl again. It was one of the most heartbreaking characters I've ever played. Number seven, Betty White inspired her onward. The best thing about starring in Hot in Cleveland with Betty was when she turned 90, as I turned 61. I looked at her career and thought, I could have a third act ahead. My parents lived to 94 and 101. I could have 30 more years. I want to do this until I can't do it anymore. Emmy-nominated actor Wendy Malick appears in the streaming series Shrinking, now in its third season on Apple TV. Healthy You. Heart-healthy food swaps. These simple meal upgrades give your ticker something to get pumped about. By Nicole Pagieux. Some 80% of heart attacks and strokes could have been prevented, researchers say. Yet cardiovascular disease remains the leading global cause of death. And much of the reason for that is what we eat. A heart-healthy diet rich in fruits and vegetables, whole grains, lean proteins, nuts, legumes, and low-fat dairy, and limited in processed foods, added sugars, and salt, can improve your risk. But you don't have to give up your favorite dishes to keep your heart beating strong. With just a few substitutions, you can make everyday meals more heart-friendly. Eat this, quinoa. Not that, white rice. Starchy side dishes like rice are high in carbohydrates and can lead to spikes in blood sugar. Some studies have shown that higher consumptions of white rice is associated with an increased risk of diabetes, a risk factor for heart disease. In fact, people with diabetes have twice the risk of developing heart disease as those who don't. Quinoa is actually a seed, rich in fiber and B vitamins and packed with plant-based protein. Some research has shown that quinoa may help reduce bad LDL cholesterol, which may help prevent plaque buildup in your arteries. Eat this, lentils, not that, ground beef. Regular consumption of red meat may increase your heart disease risk, research suggests. It may be due in part to the chemicals the gut produces while digesting red meat or byproducts released when grilling or cooking it at high temperatures. But there's a heart-healthy substitution. Lentils are low in fat and sodium and high in fiber, contain beneficial nutrients, and may help lower LDL cholesterol. You can work them into a pasta sauce or substitute them for ground beef in dishes like tacos or burritos, says Dr. Brooke Bussard, a Baltimore-based lifestyle medicine health coach and author of Chew on This. Combine 2 cups cooked lentils with 1 cup walnut, 1 clove garlic, 2 teaspoons each of oregano, cumin, and chili powder, 1/2 teaspoon salt, and 2 tablespoons water or olive oil in the blender for a delicious Mexican dish meat substitute. Eat this, frozen vegetables, not that, canned vegetables. The majority of people with heart disease consume, on average, more than twice the recommended daily amount of sodium, one study found. Regularly consuming that extra sodium can elevate blood pressure and increase cardiovascular disease risk, said Jennifer Palian, a nutritionist and food scientist in Seattle and Vancouver, British Columbia. All the more reason to avoid canned vegetables, which may include added salt for flavor. Frozen vegetables are flash frozen shortly after harvest, preserving nutrients naturally without salt, explains Palian. If you still prefer canned, give your produce a quick rinse, before eating it. One study that looked at canned peas found that draining and rinsing them with water reduced their sodium content by about 12%. Eat this, ground nuts, not that, breadcrumbs. Do you use breadcrumbs to coat chicken breasts, mix into meatballs, or sprinkle on top of a casserole? Breadcrumbs can include refined white flour, added salt, hydrogenated oils, added sugar. Calories, not nutrition, says Dr. Joel Kahn, founder of the Kahn Center for Cardiac Longevity in Bingham Farms, Michigan. Nuts and seeds used as breadcrumb substitute will offer more fiber, minerals, and protein than bread alone, says Kahn. Research has linked higher nut consumption to a 19% lower risk of cardiovascular diseases and a 25% reduced risk of cardiovascular disease-related death. Grind up combinations like almonds and cashews in a food processor, then sprinkle in some spices of your choice. Drink this, fiber and protein-rich smoothie, not that, fruit juice. 1 cup of OJ can deliver 22 grams of sugar with no fiber or fat to slow its impact on your body. If you're going to drink juice, stick to an occasional half-cup serving of 100% fruit juice. Add sparkling or tap water to extend the fruit juice further, said Kahn. Fruit-only smoothies can have the same blood sugar spiking effect. Instead, pack your blender full of fiber, protein, and healthy fats to keep blood sugar stable. Blend whole fruits, leafy greens, unsweetened almond milk or low-fat yogurt, and a teaspoon of chai seeds or flax seeds for a heart-smart meal or snack, says Megan Gonzalez, a registered dietitian in Orange County, California. You can also toss in ingredients like nut butter and avocado. Eat this. Homemade salad dressing, not that, store-bought dressing. Just check the labels. Many commercial salad dressings have water and sugar among their top ingredients. Neither should be a highlight of your salad. And be especially wary of any dressings that are labeled fat-free, as these often come with added sodium and sugars to offset the lack of flavor. The thing is, you want fat in your salad dressing as long as it's good for you fat. Having some fat in your dressing can help with the absorption of fat-soluble vitamins in your salad, Bussard says, but limiting portions is key. Making your own dressing allows you to focus on adding heart-healthy oils like olive oil and leaving out the questionable fats like soybean oil. For a quick vinaigrette, mix extra virgin olive oil with red wine vinegar and some fresh chopped herbs. Eat this pureed fruit, not that artificial sweeteners. A 2022 study found that higher consumption of artificial sweeteners was associated with an increased risk of cardiovascular diseases. While more research is needed, limiting artificial sweetener intake is a reasonable precaution, says Khan. Talk with your doctor if you use artificial sweeteners as part of a low-carb diet. Mashed bananas or unsweetened applesauce can be used to sweeten baked goods. You can even use pureed prunes. As Lauren Maniker, a registered dietitian in Charleston, South Carolina, does. Puree 8 ounces of mashed bananas or unsweetened applesauce can be used to sweeten baked goods. You can even use pureed prunes. As Lauren Maniker,

ounces or more of processed meat per week was associated with a 46% increased risk of cardiovascular disease and a 51% increased risk of death from any cause compared with eating none. Instead of buying processed lunch meat, use leftover chicken or turkey breast. You can even throw some chicken breast in the slow cooker, shred it, and keep it in the fridge as a protein for whatever you're needing in the next 3 to 4 days. Caregiving in my 70s. Looking after my sanitarian mother and disabled husband taught me these five lessons by Janie Amos. Reaching 70 can come with unexpected challenges. For me, that meant spending a significant chunk of my early 70s as the caregiver for my mother, who was fit but often confused from the effects of dementia until she passed away in January. And until recently, I was also caring for my disabled husband, who was mentally aware but unable to walk by my side. Sadly, he passed away later last year. I never imagined that in my eighth decade, I would be an expert on hospital beds or the durability of pill crushers. But I learned a lot about coping mechanisms. I hope these tips can help others who are caregivers later in life. Number one, ask for help. I realized I needed more help. What I didn't realize was that my family and friends were waiting for me to reach out for them. Once I did, they showed up, easing my burden. And believe me, no one can do this alone. Number two, keep friends close. Once a month, I try to spend an entire day or at least a night out with my friends. I can count on my girlfriends to bring me laughter and comfort. Number three, sneak in me time. Stress wreaks havoc. On days when folding another pajama top is too complicated, I shake up a cold martini and sit under the Chinese elm in my backyard. Whatever it takes to bring you back to that happy place. Number four, get daily exercise. If I don't take care of myself, I can't take care of anybody else. My favorite form of exercise is swimming. I return home feeling refreshed and ready to face my loved ones with a smile. Number five, binge watching. There's nothing like a good story to take me away from reality. When all is calm, I'll binge a streaming series. I'm in a world far from my own. Until she passed away, my mother enjoyed spending hours reading the paper. And until the end of his life, my husband and I could still hold hands and share laughter or tears each evening. I'm glad for the time I had with both. Fit for life. One move can help adults 70 plus avoid falls. As we get older, muscle strength and balance naturally diminish, and one fall can change your entire life. But there's a simple, powerful fix that can put you back on solid ground. It's an exercise that checks a lot of boxes and is something you can do anytime, anywhere. The farmer's carry, where you pick up a weight in each hand, adjust your posture, and walk. It strengthens your grip, improves core stability, challenges your balance, builds bone density, and will elevate your heart rate, says Jocelyn Wittstein, an orthopedic surgeon at Duke University and co-author of the Complete Bone and Joint Health Plan. All the things we need to maintain independence as we age. Here's her plan. Number one, start with a light weight in each hand, 5 to 10 pounds. Number two, stand tall, shoulders back, core engaged. Number three, walk for 15 to 20 seconds at a normal pace, focusing on keeping your back straight. Do not let the weight pull your shoulders forward, and do not let the dumbbells rest on your thighs as you walk. Number four, do 3 sets 3 times a week. Focusing on posture is more important than how heavy your weights are. As your endurance improves, gradually increase the weight you carry with each hand. Try to work your way up to carrying the loads for 45 to 60 seconds, but remember to always focus on your posture as you walk. It's easy to incorporate the farmer's carry into your life, and it's a small step towards being independent and mobile for years to come. Money stress and how to tame it. Inflation, the cost of healthcare, taxes, tariffs, and an uncertain safety net.
There's no shortage of reasons to feel financial anxiety.

0: these days, but these coping strategies can ease the pain. Part 1. Attack your financial fears. Have a money problem that's so big you don't know where to begin? We show you the first steps to solving some of the weightiest issues faced by people in their 70s and beyond, and how to handle what comes next. By Tamara E. Holmes, Karen Hube, Claire Leibowitz, and Carrie Ann Renzulli. I'm afraid that Social Security will be going away in a few years. Start here. Don't allow doomsaying to mislead you into thinking that the challenges facing Social Security are worse than they truly are, or that you have no say in its future. Social Security isn't disappearing, says Jen Jones, AARP Vice President of Financial Security and Livable Communities. But recipients do face a 19% reduction in benefits if Congress doesn't shore up the Social Security Trust Fund by 2034. Visit aarp.org/weearnedit if you haven't already to join AARP in its fight to have Congress protect Social Security. What comes next? Start thinking about what it means to you to live comfortably in retirement. Review your savings and get a clearer picture of your expected costs in the coming years, both regularly recurring expenses and those that might pop up only occasionally. Congress will need to take action on Social Security. In the meantime, you can control your finances, says Sana Hawk, Senior Financial Advisor at Gianola Financial Planning in Worthington, Ohio. Focus on spending less. Consider talking to a financial planner to learn what other options you might have to soften potential blows from a smaller Social Security safety net. It's not going to be $0 in 2035, Hawk says. I owe a lot more in taxes than I can pay. Start here. File your tax returns with the IRS, even if you can't include a payment. A lot of people want to put their heads in the sand and not file because they can't pay, but the penalty for not filing is 10 times more than the penalty for not paying, says Matt Matross, an enrolled agent at MDM Financial Services in Rochester, New York. The IRS charges a 0.5% monthly penalty on unpaid taxes, and 5% if you don't file a tax return. So if you owe $2,000 and failed to file or pay, you'd get a monthly $110 charge. If you filed without paying, your monthly penalty would be $10. What comes next? After you file, the IRS will send you a bill. Take action to avoid collections, which gives the IRS the right to seize your assets. The most common approach is to go to irs.gov/paymentplan to set up a payment plan for your unpaid taxes, either a short-term plan to pay in 180 days or less, or a long-term plan that can last up to 10 years. If you can't pay what you owe over a 10-year span, ask the IRS to accept an offer in compromise for a lesser amount. Or, if you can't pay now but think you will be able to later, the IRS may agree to delay collections. Penalties and interest accrue on unpaid taxes, but you can request that the penalties be waived. If you have been compliant for the last 3 years, they may wipe them off your account, Metris says. This year, in fact, penalties for failing to pay will be waived automatically for taxpayers who haven't already been penalized over the past 3 years. Interest, however, generally cannot be abated. My house got damaged in a storm, but the insurance company is lowballing me. Start here. Review your homeowner's policy to be sure you fully understand your coverage limits, deductible, exclusions, and any appreciation adjustments. Standard homeowner policies do not cover flood damage. Problems caused by named storms, hurricanes, wind, and hail may be excluded or modified with a higher or separate deductible. If your insurer's figure for a claim seems low compared with your estimate, ask for an explanation of how it was determined and the adjuster's line item estimate, which shows how they calculated repair cost and depreciation. What comes next? If you're covered and you disagree with the insurer, gather evidence to support an appeal. Get repair estimates from independent licensed contractors and highlight any discrepancies between their totals and the adjuster's report. Include a detailed inventory of the damaged property, as well as videos, photos, receipts, appraisals, or maintenance records that show the quality and condition of the home and items before the storm. You can also request a reinspection. Also, consider hiring a licensed public adjuster who will negotiate with the insurer on your behalf. In return, the adjuster will receive a percentage of the settlement, typically 10 to 15%, says Jason Taylor, a regional vice president at Still Public Adjusters. You can find one at napia.com. Alternatively, you can invoke the appraisal clause in your policy. Under this arrangement, you and the insurer each hire an independent appraiser to total the loss. If they can't agree, a neutral umpire will resolve the dispute. You'll pay half the umpire's costs as well as your appraiser's fees. I need a medical procedure that I can't afford. Start here. If you're worried about out-of-pocket costs because your Medicare plan denied coverage for part or all of your needed medical service, file an appeal. 8 in 10 appeals of prior authorization denials made to Medicare Advantage insurers in 2023 resulted in partial or full overturns, according to KFF, a nonprofit health policy research organization. People on traditional Medicare were successful at reversing prior authorization denials 29% of the time in 2022. Review your plan materials for appeal instructions and ask your medical provider for any information that could help you challenge the reason the insurer gave you for denial. The government also provides several financial assistance programs for Medicare enrollees that are underutilized, says Juliette Kubanski, Deputy Director of KFF's Program on Medicare Policy. Medicare savings programs, operated by the states, help pay for Medicare Part A and B premiums and may also cover deductibles, coinsurance, and copayments, while the Extra Help program assists with Medicare drug coverage Part D costs. If you're on Medicare and eligible for Medicaid, you could receive help with your Medicare-related expenses. Through nonprofits like the Medicare Rights Center and the federally funded State Health Insurance Assistance Program, you can get help with the appeal process and signing up for assistance programs. Folks, that's all the time we have left for today. On behalf of the Talking Information Center, this is Vicki. Thank you so very much for listening, and have a wonderful day.
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8: Hello, good morning. Welcome to AM Update on the Talking Information Center for today. It's Thursday, June 18th, 2026. I'm John. Before we start, a couple of programming notes for you. 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Speaking of the TIC Radio Theater program, we have a new show debuting this evening at 7 o'clock. It is called Chester's Dilemma. It's an episode of Gunsmoke. The TIC Radio Theater is a group of volunteers who recreate old-time radio shows from the golden age of radio, the 1930s, 40s, and 50s. So if you listen very carefully tonight and tomorrow, you might just recognize some of the voices. We begin this morning with your commission commuter update sent in by Andrew LaPointe. He begins with information on the MBTA Blue Line. All trains will operate on the outbound eastbound track between Wonderland and Revere Beach the weekend of June 20th and 21st. That is for switch work. On the bus lines, Route 38 experiencing delays of about 20 minutes. That's due to a disabled bus. SL4 is detoured today, Friday, June 19th, due to FIFA World Cup street closures. And a detour on bus route 1, detour at 5 in the evening till midnight, June 26th. That is due to the Cambridge City Hall Dance Festival. Route 4 is detoured today for World Cup events and street closures, so be aware of that. That's again affecting bus route 4. Same applies to bus route 7 and bus route 11 apparently as well. Route 52 outbound is detoured 7 in the morning till 3 in the afternoon, skipping Center Street at Ward Street. That's due to construction. Route 85 inbound is detoured beginning Monday, June 15th, skipping Amesbury Street at Vassar Street inbound. Riders can board a bus at the corner of Memorial Drive at Amesbury Street. And a stop move, Woburn Street at Lowell Street and Reading Square. That stop is moving beginning this past Sunday, which was June 14th, and continues ongoing due to a safety issue with the nearby street crossing. So again, be aware of that. A stop move affecting Woburn Street at Lowell Street and Reading Square. Route 354 outbound is detoured 3 in the afternoon till 8 in the evening for FIFA Fan Fest festivities. Broadway at Fernwood Ave, that stop is closed beginning this coming Monday, June 22nd. Route 553 is detoured on Saturday, June 20th, start till end of service for River Beat Festival. Looking at the commuter rail for this Thursday, Fall River train 1906 from Fall River Depot is 10 to 20 minutes behind schedule between Fall River and South Station due to a mechanical issue. Newburyport train 102 from Newburyport is 5 to 10 minutes behind schedule between Riverworks and North Station. Providence train 802 from Providence is 5 to 15 minutes behind schedule between Route 128 and South Station. 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Downtown Crossing, Escalator 364, Oak Grove platform to Franklin Street, unavailable. Forest Hills Escalator 128, lower busway south to Upper Lobby, unavailable. Lynn Elevator 929, street to parking garage, is unavailable. Finally, Quincy Adams Escalator 347, garage level 2 to level 4, is unavailable due to maintenance. With that, we check in with Andrew LaPointe. He is standing by in Salem on this Thursday with your Safe Disabled Traveler Notebook.
9: Good morning, John, and to our TIC listeners. This is Andrew J. LaPointe with the Safe Disabled Traveler Notebook for today, Wednesday, June 17th, 2026. Okay, we do have Mackie and Sons working on, but right by the end, well, outside of the entrance of the Kernwood Country Club. That is right at the end of Liberty Hill Avenue. It's Kernwood Ave, but it's right at the end, right where the Bates Elementary School, that's in that area there. Okay, so if you're using that area to gain access, really, to go to Beverly, because the Beverly bridge is over right at the end there, to gain access to Beverly, then just use caution. There'll be two safety officers at this location. Okay, the bridge is fine to use. It's just the a little bit before you get to the bridge, that's where Kernwood Country Club resides. Okay.
10: National Grid Gas
9: is returning to Gallows Hill Road, and that is off of, well, that filtrated into the Witchcraft Heights area. Chances are, if you're planning on using that area, you already know where it is. Witchcraft Heights is very, very difficult to navigate, especially for a blind user. It's just all mixed up in there, and just it's quite hard to navigate, to know where basically where you are. It's kind of like a maze, okay? But if you're using that area, just know that the National Grid Gas will be returning over there to try to finish up with their project. National Grid Gas is also on Porter Street Court, and that's going to happen at least to the end of this week, from what I'm told. Okay, so Porter Street Court goes from Porter Street to Rope Street and is used frequently by people that are on Cedar Street, Cherry Street, you know, actually Cabot Street and everything, just to try to get onto Canal Street. Okay, so just use caution there. Please do not use that Porter Street Court after hours. It's too narrow, and until everything is pretty much covered over, it's too easy to, it's too dangerous. But I'll just put it that way. Okay? During working hours until about 3:30, I think you should be fine. There'll be plenty of assistance there. Okay, Mayor, I will return to Lafayette and also Margin Street. Those projects are going on strong, so just continue to use those areas with caution. Plenty of assistance, four officers with Mayor on Lafayette Street. And on Margin Street, there are three officers over there. Okay, so just use caution there. And so far, there's no call for any safety officers for Endicott Street and
10: towards Summer Street. So I would approach with caution if you're using those areas. But that's right close to where mirror is working over there anyway. Okay, so Endicott Street is right at the beginning of where Salem House of Pizza resides. All right, so just keep that in mind, okay? Granice is still working on Rollins Street, working their way up to start their project on Wall Street and Henry Street and also Purchase Street. Okay, so, but right now on Rollins Street, that's where they're working. And Rollins is right off of Boston Street in parallel to Hanson. Okay, so just to use... you should be fine with that. Granice is very noisy, but no problem. I wouldn't worry much about that. There's plenty of assistance there, okay, to keep you out of harm's way. I experienced that when they were on Raymond Road a few years back, and you just couldn't hear anything. But the safety officer would come up to you and just say, do you need help? Yeah, I think I do. Anyway, and that's about it. The one more on 9 Bridge Street, okay, an electrical contractor finishing up with that project there, and that is in the vicinity of the base of the Salem-Beverly Bridge, but right by... Bill and Bob's and the 99 restaurant in that general area. No problems with the North Beverly T bus, so I wouldn't worry much about that for delays. But that's it. If you have any questions, give me a call, Andrew J. LaPointe at 978-578-0185. Have a great Wednesday and looking forward to reporting back to you tomorrow. Take care. Bye-bye.
8: Thank you, Andrew. We take a look now at the front page headlines in the Boston Globe and Boston Herald for this Thursday. We start with the front page of today's Boston Globe, June 18th, 2026. New tests weighed for high schoolers. Mass also recommends capstone project for grads. And Plaid Tidings, Scots bring party to Boston. A joyful, boisterous tartan army shows the city the ways of the World Cup. State installing wrong-way driver cameras. Addition of warning lights follows trooper's death. Poll shows support for Healy, even if voters aren't clear on what she's done. And amid inflation, Walsh offers no rate cut and no hints. New Fed chief does away with, quote, forward guidance on plans. Turning to the Boston Herald on this Thursday, we have tapped out bars race to restock as Cup fans pound beers like crazy. Wrong way horror, 430 sensors being deployed after trooper's death. And Horn of Plenty, 40,000 pounds of food delivered to Dorchester. All of those stories and more come your way here on the Talking Information Center. Newspaper coverage begins this morning at 8 o'clock with the Wall Street Journal, 9 o'clock the Boston Globe, 10 o'clock the Boston Herald, 11 o'clock the Washington Post, 12 noon today's reading of the New York Times. And right now on AM Update, a check on your latest weather forecast, still to come, lottery numbers this day in history, and your complete program schedule on the Talking Information Center. Here's the forecast for the Boston and South Shore area on the Talking Information Center from the National Weather Service. For today, mostly cloudy, could be a shower or even thunderstorm later on today. Temperatures near 80. Overnight, partly cloudy, temperatures in the mid-60s. Sunny on Friday for Juneteenth, temperatures in the mid-80s. The sun rose this morning at 5:07, setting at 8:24 this evening. Stay tuned for more, heading your way next on the Talking Information Center. 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
12: Good morning. This is your horoscope for Thursday, June 18th. Aries, a boost in endurance and determination helps you make major moves in service of your goals. Reinforce your position by demonstrating that you are just as resilient as you are creative. Appreciate the level of refinement you bring to the table. Step into a new era of recognition by leveraging your authority to push agendas through. However, it's important to know when to pull back as well. You could start to lose steam or encounter issues that are difficult to navigate this evening. Taurus, you may find it necessary to put up guards this morning. Don't feel guilty about pulling back to preserve your emotional health. Taking time to recharge and reflect on difficult situations will make it easier to navigate through them. Freeing yourself from outside noise will also give you a chance to catch up on responsibilities and build dreams. Seek emotionally fulfilling activities as the hours pass and enjoy creative exploration. Pent-up emotions could get the better of you this evening. If you struggle to maintain composure, retreat to a safe space until the energy blows over. Gemini, your status benefits from a cosmic boost this morning. Don't let your moment in the sun slip away. Be aware of opportunities to climb even higher and try to cultivate friendships in high places. Bring warmth to your conversations so peers feel at ease and open up. Information gained may be useful for promoting your goals or important messages down the line. Take a breather as evening sets in. As your energetic reserves diminish, you could grow restless or combative. Cancer. Money and success are up for grabs. Be mindful of how you present yourself. Put extra effort into your appearance to project confidence, wisdom, and professionalism. Don't hold back if you see an opportunity to impress colleagues and show off your expertise. Even if your actions don't yield immediate results, your reputation will benefit. Ease up on yourself and enjoy the blessings you already have as the hours unfold. Competitive peers might try to get in your head this evening, but don't play into their games. Leo, hard work, good karma, and luck intertwine this morning. As Luna moves through your sign, a sweet aspect with Saturn brings major breakthroughs your way. You'll need to step up and seize control when fortune smiles upon you. Failing to act will lead to regrets, and someone else may snag your moment. Stay vigilant and focused on your goals to ensure blessings don't pass you by. Be mindful of how you can create your own opportunities, and don't be afraid to take up space. Prepare for hurdles and gatekeepers this evening. Virgo, get serious about long-term aspirations and any challenges that stand in your way. The Leo moon and Saturn offer support and empowerment, but you'll need to make sacrifices and prioritize bigger goals. Brace for changes to your social sphere as success builds and your free time becomes more precious. You'll feel less inclined to accept invitations from people you're not very close to. You may also find peers who aren't as driven increasingly difficult to relate to. Eventually, new faces will enter into your life to fill the gaps. Blow off steam to open psychic channels tonight. Libra, share connections with people you trust to build a stronger network. The importance of aligning yourself with serious peers is underlined by an auspicious aspect. If others do not know who you are and what your professional background looks like, the path to success will eventually hit a dead end. Genuine friendships will be forged along the way, and playful competition can inspire you to try harder. Just don't take rivalries too far tonight, or you could wind up in a dramatic power struggle. Scorpio, it may fall on you to direct peers and keep projects moving forward. As the Leo moon and Saturn align, demonstrations in leadership can propel you toward better pay and positions. Though it might feel strange to delegate tasks or set ground rules, you're unlikely to get pushback from others. In fact, many will appreciate your willingness to take initiative. As you gain respect and authority, be mindful to strengthen alliances along the way. If colleagues have your back, it will be easier to win battles down the line. Switch gears and embrace a softer tone tonight. Sagittarius, bring structure to spiritual practices and passion projects. As the Leo moon and Saturn align, give these areas of your life the respect they deserve. Character and identity are often shaped by the beliefs and activities one engages with on a daily basis. Without consistent rituals or routines, your sense of self could suffer. Feel free to explore so boredom sets in. The more you seek to expand your knowledge and enjoy new experiences, the more well-rounded you will become. Just don't let yourself get too distracted from dreams you've heavily invested in tonight. Capricorn, review shared responsibilities at home and within professional partnerships. Better strategies can be implemented if you take initiative to restructure. Where matters of the heart are concerned, you'll feel increasingly safe and capable of lowering emotional guards. Spend time focusing on your personal journey as the hours pass. Release dreams, grief, connections, and habits that no longer serve a higher purpose. A temperamental energy could arise this evening. As passion builds, disappointment will be difficult to digest. If you start to get upset, pull back and blow off steam. Aquarius, serious conversations you've been putting off won't seem so scary today. Open up to loved ones in an effort to resolve issues and feel seen. You'll grow increasingly comfortable with your own voice, which will bring added benefits to other areas of your life. Challenge yourself to be more direct, even when navigating simple tasks or interactions. People will appreciate knowing exactly where they stand and what is expected of them. Just try not to go overboard this evening, prioritizing connection and softness over personal authority. And Pisces, tidy up your finances. The universe won't give handouts to those who are ungrateful or irresponsible. With a full understanding of your resources, it will be easier to work with what you have while continuing to push for more. Themes around health and daily routines also come into play. If your wellness game has been suffering, hatch a plan to get back on track. Just try not to rush progress when Luna and Mars square off tonight, or your impatience could lead to mixed results or diminished motivation. And on this day in 2023, less than 2 hours into its planned dive to tour the wreckage of the Titanic, the deep-sea submersible Titan suffers a catastrophic implosion, killing all five passengers on board. Among the dead was Stockton Rush, founder and CEO of OceanGate Expeditions, the company that built the Titan and organized the undersea tours. Rush was an enthusiastic promoter of deep-sea tourism and called his passengers mission specialists, each of whom paid $250,000 for a chance to see the famous wreckage of the Titanic close up. In 2018, dozens of experts signed a letter to OceanGate warning that the Titan's experimental design put it at risk of catastrophic failure. They worried that the ship's carbon fiber hull, large enough to hold five passengers, couldn't withstand the tremendous pressure of repeated dives to more than 12,000 feet below the surface. Several OceanGate employees also sounded safety alarms, but were fired or quit. Their worst fears were realized on June 18, 2023. The OceanGate surface crew lost contact with the Titan 1 hour and 45 minutes into the dive. 4 days of searching followed by the grim discovery of Titan's wreckage on the ocean floor. The 22-foot vessel had imploded, instantly killing all five people on board. In addition to Rush, the other victims of the Titan disaster were Hamish Harding, a British airline executive, Shahzada Dawood, a Pakistani businessman, and his 17-year-old son Suleiman, and Paul-Henri Nogalé, a French explorer who made more than 35 dives to the Titanic. In August 2025, the U.S. Coast Guard issued a more than 300-page report that concluded the disaster resulted from a number of safety and design failures and was preventable. And in the morning science update, physicists have solved a long-standing problem involving systems that appear to violate Newton's third law, such as bird flocks and bacterial swarms. By adding carefully designed imaginary partners to their models, they can now simulate these complex systems with unprecedented accuracy. And coming up on the schedule today, at 8 o'clock, the Wall Street Journal, 9 o'clock, the Boston Globe, 10 o'clock, the Boston Herald, 11 o'clock, the Washington Post, noon, the New York Times, 1 o'clock, the Patriot Ledger, 1:30, the Brockton Enterprise, 2 o'clock, the Taunton Daily Gazette, 2:30, the Attleboro Sun Chronicle, 3 o'clock, the Metro West News, 3:30, the Lynn Daily Item, 4 o'clock, the Salem News, 4:30, the Gloucester Daily Times, 5 o'clock, the Daily News of Newburyport, 5:30, Providence Journal, 6 o'clock is In Perspective, 7 o'clock is Producer's Choice, 8 o'clock, 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
8: Here's the forecast for the Boston and South Shore area on the Talking Information Center from the National Weather Service. For today, mostly cloudy, could be a shower or even thunderstorm later on today. Temperatures near 80. Overnight, partly cloudy, temperatures in the mid-60s. Sunny on Friday for Juneteenth, temperatures in the mid-80s. The sun rose this morning at 5:07, setting at 8:24 this evening. 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
11: All right, let's begin today's reading of the Wall Street Journal. 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
14: Good morning.
15: Hello and welcome. In Wednesday's markets, Warsh remarks spark stock slide. The Federal Reserve's first statement under Chairman Kevin Warsh clocked in at 132 words. Wall Street was troubled by the final six of them. The committee will deliver price stability. The Fed held its benchmark rate steady, as expected, in Warsh's first meeting as Fed chairman. But officials' quarterly economic projections showed that 9 of the 19 officials penciled in at least one rate increase by the end of the year, up from none in March. In a news conference, Warsh repeatedly emphasized that officials are unambiguously and unanimously committed to bringing inflation back to the Fed's 2% target. Investors took that as a sign that the new chairman would preserve the central bank's independence and be open to rate increases. Stocks fell, as did bond prices, pushing Treasury yields higher. The yield on the two-year Treasury note, which tends to rise and fall with changes in expectations for short-term rates set by the central bank, jumped above 4.2% in mid-afternoon trading from under 4.1% before the Fed's rate decision. The 10-year yield, a key barometer for corporate and consumer borrowing costs, climbed to nearly 4.5%. Every S&P 500 sector lost ground, dragging the broad index down 1.2%. The Dow Industrials fell 1% to close 507 points lower. The NASDAQ composite declined 1.3%. Consumer stocks tumbled, including shares of Target, Estee Lauder, and Dollar General. Salesforce led declines in the Dow Industrials, falling 4.1%. Only 6 months ago, most investors had taken for granted that Fed officials would cut rates this year, providing a short-term boost to stocks. The U.S. conflict with Iran scrambled those forecasts, driving oil prices higher and stoking inflation fears. Even though the U.S. and Iran reached a deal to stop fighting, analysts warned that price pressures won't disappear overnight. The impact of the conflict has already shown up in inflation data. The inflation rate climbed to a three-year high of 4.2% in May, the Labor Department said, driven by higher energy costs. That June 10th report helped send the industrials to their worst day of 2026. The Fed is at a point where it can't ignore inflation, said Callie Cox, chief market strategist at Rizholt Wealth Management. I'm not surprised the world has shifted to a higher interest rate mindset. Interest rate futures showed investors see nearly a 90% chance that the Fed will raise rates at least once by the end of the year, and roughly 50-50 odds of at least two increases, according to CME FedWatch. Investors trying to predict the Fed's next move have a little less material to work with under Warsh. Wednesday's relatively terse statement didn't include forward guidance, and Warsh declined to give any after the meeting. Even so, his comments on inflation provided a broad sense for his priorities, shifting investors' rate expectations even more than his predecessor, Jerome Powell, had done at some recent meetings. Though inflation has accelerated, some investors noted that there are reasons to be optimistic about the economy. Benchmark U.S. crude futures closed Wednesday at $76.79 a barrel, 32% lower than their wartime highs. The labor market is recovering from a weak patch, corporate earnings are strong, and the economy is still growing, bolstered by a rush of business investment in artificial intelligence technology. Scott?
14: In an exclusive interview with the Wall Street Journal, Apple Chief Executive Tim Cook said the company will raise prices on its products to offset the surging costs of memory and storage chips. Unfortunately, Cook said, price increases are unavoidable. We're doing our best to mitigate the huge increases that are being passed on to us, and we've been trying to shield our customers from the increases, but the situation has become untenable. Cook declined to offer details on the timing or the scale of any planned price increases or which products would be affected. Apple's next major product launch is likely to be in September when it releases the iPhone 18 lineup, which is expected to include a new foldable iPhone. Price increases, especially for Macs and iPads, could come sooner than that. Apple raised the starting price of the Mac Mini last month in between launch events. Skyrocketing demand for memory and storage chips from artificial intelligence companies has pushed up their costs so much that Apple would have to raise device prices substantially to maintain its current profit margins. Passing the higher cost on to consumers while maintaining its profit margin would add about $270 to the price of the next iPhone Pro model, estimates the research firm Tech Insights. Chips for memory and storage are key components inside most computing devices, including smartphones, laptops, game consoles, medical equipment, and even cars. But now, AI servers are gobbling up rapidly increasing volumes of those chips, so even a company as rich and as powerful as Apple is struggling to secure supply. Since last year, when Google, Microsoft, Meta, and Amazon began announcing big increases in their capital spending budgets, prices for memory and storage chips have both quadrupled. Tech Insights expects both prices to continue increasing well into 2027. Memory, also called DRAM, and storage, also called NAND, are like elements of a mid-20th century office. The memory is a desk that holds all the papers a worker needs to perform a task, while storage is the filing cabinet that holds everything else. Smartphones use DRAM memory to run apps currently in use, and they use NAND storage to file away photos and videos, for example. Cook said prices for memory and storage are both issues for his company, although he focused on the DRAM market in particular. He called out the increased allocations going to high bandwidth memory that is used for AI servers. There's less supply at a time when consumers want devices, and the memory guys are passing along huge price increases, Cook said. We definitely need memory pricing and supply to return to reasonable levels for consumer products. That's the bottom line. Three companies dominate the market for DRAM memory: Samsung and SK Hynix in South Korea, and Micron in the United States. Makers of NAND storage include those three companies, along with Kioxia and SanDisk. Those stock prices, along with their profits, have exploded over the past 12 months. Micron and SK Hynix shares have risen more than 800%, while Kioxia and SanDisk have risen 4,600%. Memory companies are building more factories. Morgan Stanley forecasts that production capacity for DRAM wafers, the silicon disks on which chips are patterned, will grow by 30% by next year. Yet as suppliers give priority to the specialized AI memory, wafers for consumer tech will fall as much as up to 15% short of demand, according to Morgan Stanley. China has national champion companies in memory and storage, but due to national security rules, American companies would likely require licenses in order to work with them. When asked if those restrictions should be loosened, Cook said, "I think everything needs to be on the table." He added, "I think we should look at all supply." Companies that make PCs, game consoles, smartphones, and other products have raised prices, including HP, Dell, and Nintendo. A consortium of industry associations recently sent a letter to Treasury Secretary Scott Bessent and Commerce Secretary Howard Lutnick complaining about the allocation of memory to AI buyers and asking for help to increase supply. Morgan Stanley estimates a 15% bump for prices of smartphones and PCs in the U.S. this year. This price increase will have a limited impact on the Consumer Price Index, which has only a small weighting for such devices. Yet any price increase on the popular iPhone is likely to grab Washington's attention. Compounding the issue is Apple's need for additional DRAM to support more AI features, including a rebooted Siri announced last week. And the company has long used NAND storage upgrades to boost profit, charging $100 to $200 for extra increments that cost it just a fraction of that. In the interview, Cook said Apple stands ready to use its cash reserves to boost memory supply. "We are willing to use our balance sheet to help be a part of the solution," he said, adding, "Obviously, more capacity is needed." Cook declined to offer specifics, however. It's unclear how Apple could match, let alone beat, the deal terms that AI hyperscalers are offering to lock up supply. Those companies are signing 3 to 5 year agreements with huge cash prepayments that Apple is unlikely willing to match given its history of disciplined spending. Cook said Apple would not use its cash and silicon expertise to build its own memory and storage factories. "We can't do everything," said Cook. "We know what we're good at." Apple spends in the low tens of billions of dollars a year on memory and storage, according to people familiar with its costs, making it one of the largest customers in the world. Historically, it has used its heft to wring the lowest prices out of suppliers, paying them off, playing them off each other, and leaving them little profit. As AI companies have stormed into the market, suddenly Apple finds itself waiting in line. "This is a 100-year flood," Cook said. "I've never seen anything like it in any area in over 40 years. Ken?
15: And in an article from the Herd on the Street page, Social Security's looming problem is already here. You may have read recently about a retirement crisis that's just over the horizon. It's actually already here. The 33 senators elected to full terms in November will have the unpleasant distinction of being the first U.S. politicians who might have to deal with automatic Social Security benefit cuts while in office. Actuaries now peg the fourth quarter of 2032 as the date when the Old Age and Survivors Insurance Trust Fund will run dry, reducing checks by more than one-fifth. Thinking of that only as a potential problem years from now isn't quite right, though. Payroll taxes stopped being enough to cover the retiree and disability program's expenses 16 years ago. Interest income kept their combined trust funds from shrinking until 5 years ago. Last year, the retiree and survivor funds reserves shrank by $200 billion to $2.34 trillion, and the shortfalls will grow. Payroll taxes to support Social Security get spent right away, with any surplus turned into special issue IOUs outside the regular Treasury debt market. Now that its main trust fund is shrinking, the line item for Social Security spending looks the same, but the federal budget needs extra cash from regular Treasury investors. That's getting trickier at a time of rising fiscal worries. Even for those Americans with enough personal savings to consider Social Security a supplement, not what will keep a roof over their heads, that matters. It could affect taxes, mortgage rates, and stock and bond portfolios. The fund's projected depletion is just the date by which something must be done politically on its cost or income ledger. Bold fixes have happened before, notably on a bipartisan basis in the 1980s. They could include higher payroll taxes or extending the levy to investment income. Congress also could direct the general federal budget to plug the gap, but that would mean either raising regular income taxes or borrowing much more money. Even with rosy assumptions, such as no recession ever, the Congressional Budget Office already projects a federal budget deficit of $2.7 trillion, and that would mean either raising regular income taxes or borrowing much more money. Even with rosy assumptions, such as no recession ever, the Congressional Budget Office

0: still have time before they need to make unpopular decisions. Investors and taxpayers can't just decide to kick the proverbial can down the road, unfortunately. Social Security's funding gap could make itself felt much sooner. Scott.
1: American companies are adjusting to global upheaval in supply chains, from the war in Iran to trade negotiations, by building more flexible logistics networks. Normalcy is not coming back, said Doug Cantrell, head of North American Transportation and Modernization at Ford Motor, on a panel on Tuesday that discussed the latest annual State of Logistics report from the Council of Supply Chain Management Professionals. A successful supply chain in the future is, quote, not going to be based upon scale or your buying power, but it's going to be based on your agility and your decision-making speed, Cantrell said. He noted he was not speaking on behalf of Ford Motor. The report showed U.S. businesses last year spent $2.4 trillion on transportation, inventory carrying costs, and other shipping-related expenses. That's down 1% from the year before. Logistics costs as a share of gross domestic product fell to 7.8% from 8.3% the prior year. Cost remains important, but it's no longer telling the full story, said Corbin Akar, partner at consulting firm Kearney and one of the authors of the report. Complexity remains elevated as leaders pursue profitable growth, resilience, and AI adoption. The drop was in part driven by a 36% decline in ocean shipping costs as new vessels ordered during the pandemic entered the market and helped push down elevated rates. Logistics costs are on the rise this year. Trucking rates are climbing after a four-year slump. The Logistics Managers Index, which is a monthly survey of supply chain managers, showed inventory, transportation, and warehousing costs all increased in May compared with April. Short-term contract rates to ship an ocean container from China, Japan, and South Korea to the United States West Coast on June 12th were up nearly 50% compared with a month earlier, according to transportation data firm Zenata. Paul Bingham, director of transportation consulting at S&P Global Market Intelligence, warned on the panel Tuesday that increased use of automation in warehouses, coupled with the rapid build-out of data centers to meet growing demand for artificial intelligence, could put a different kind of pressure on supply chains. It's likely to translate into higher costs, Bingham said, and less reliability in terms of the electric grid. Companies over the past 6 years have been grappling with waves of supply chain disruptions triggered by the pandemic, from port backlogs and product shortages to an overhang of excess inventory. The Trump administration's on-again, off-again tariff policies last year led many companies to rush in some shipments early, pause others, and shift some manufacturing to regions with lower duties. This year, the war in Iran has roiled energy markets, sending the price of fuel to its highest level in years. Logistics experts on Tuesday's panel said the turmoil has changed how shippers approach supply chain planning in order to become more nimble. 5 years ago, shippers were hands-off. They signed a contract. They expected their cargo to get where they wanted it to go, said Beth Rooney, port director of the Port Authority of New York and New Jersey. She added, now shippers are much more involved and much more proactive in every step of the supply chain. She said more companies are using a combination of annual contracts and spot rates for ocean shipping to manage their costs. Businesses are also shipping more cargo through multiple ports across the East, West, and Gulf coasts so they can shift rapidly in the event of an emergency. Stacy Schlachter, Senior Vice President of Sales at Penske Logistics, said customers increasingly ask the third-party logistics provider to help them plan for what-if scenarios. Shippers have moved from being paralyzed by the disruptions to actually adapting to them and expecting them, Schlachter said.
0: Okay. Carvana Playgrounds will push new cars. Dallas. Carvana became famous for its giant vending machines that housed the used cars it

0: sells online. Now, as the chain branches into new car sales, it is trying a different approach, new car playgrounds. The Tempe, Arizona-based company this week revealed its concept for a new car dealership designed for smartphone-based shopping rather than paperwork and interactions with salespeople. At the playground, customers can sit inside vehicles and use their phones to get details or order a test drive, with or without the involvement of a store employee. "We're not trying to sell cars here," Tom Tira, Carvana's president of special projects, said at its recent remodeled Chrysler Dodge Jeep Ram store in Dallas. "We're trying to present cars." The store is one of seven new car dealerships that Carvana has amassed after a buying spree that began in February 2025. All of them sell vehicles from the automaker Stellantis. "There is potential for Carvana to buy more Stellantis stores," Tierra said. He declined to comment on whether the company was interested in selling new cars from other automakers. For now, new cars remain a small part of Carvana's business, representing about 2,200 of its 67,000 cars for sale as of Tuesday, according to the company. "At this stage, we do continue to think of this as a test," Tyra said. Carvana is entering controversial territory by selling new cars, a market long reserved for traditional dealerships and protected by state laws. By offering online ordering, no haggle pricing, and interstate delivery for new vehicles, Carvana has disrupted the status quo, drawing curiosity and anxiety from old-school dealers fearing for their business model. While almost anything goes in selling used cars, manufacturers such as Stellantis require new car dealers to maintain retail spaces to precise standards. An 8-story vending machine to store cars ordered online wasn't going to cut it. Carvana's initial answer is now on display at Dallas dealership it purchased around 9 months ago. In the lobby, customers stand before a giant cube with four 10-by-10-foot screens. After taking control using their smartphones, they can use a screen to select the vehicles they are considering. Afterwards, they are directed to the playground outside, where they can see their choices in person. Neatly arranged vehicles sit atop rubber playground turf, sometimes with themes to match, such as a soccer goal next to the Chrysler minivans and a faux racetrack for the Dodge muscle cars. "Kind of like Disneyland," said Paul Keister, Carvana's chief creative officer. Test drives can be ordered by scanning QR codes. Cubicles, where salespeople used to talk numbers and finance managers attempted to persuade customers to add extra warranties, have been repurposed. One has living room furniture, and another has a table for toddlers and a toy train. Sales advocates are available, and they don't work on commission, unlike at most regular dealers. They are primarily around to answer questions about the vehicles and walk customers through the sale on the customer's own phones or computers. Carvana sets a single nationwide price for each vehicle, no wiggle room. Carvana might pattern its six other new car stores after the Dallas location, but any growth depends on its reception with buyers, Tierra said. "The innovative part of Carvana's model is that it uses fewer people," said Erin Kerrigan, who runs a dealership advisory firm. "That means," she said, "the company's payroll per location is likely much less than at traditional dealers, which dedicate roughly half their expenses to employee wages and commissions." "This is a totally different approach," she said. Tierra declined to say how many sales advocates Carvana employs at each store. After stoking bankruptcy concerns in 2022, Carvana has surged to a market cap of around $76 billion after restructuring its debt and achieving profitability. It sold nearly 600,000 used cars last year, 43% more than in 2024. The company's stock is almost 100 times its record closing low in December 2022. Carvana's foray into new cars creates some hiccups for the industry, Mike Stanton, president of the National Automobile Dealers Association, said Tuesday at a conference in Detroit. Its ability to sell a car online and deliver it hundreds of miles away scrambles a system in which manufacturers judge dealers based on sales in geographic areas, Stanton said. At the same time, Carvana's moves show that most people don't want to buy a new car entirely online, Stanton said. They want to go into the store and test that product out and talk to a real human being, he said.
1: Scott? Oil prices have fallen sharply on hopes that the U.S.-Iran peace deal will end one of the biggest supply disruptions in decades. But energy traders and executives say the market for oil and other critical ingredients to the global economy will remain tight for weeks and potentially months while vessels reposition, damaged infrastructure is assessed and repaired, and drained inventories are rebuilt. That means the deal would be a release valve and not a floodgate. Even before the deal, crude oil flows have recovered steadily over the past couple of weeks. On average, about 10 ships a day transited the strait in the first week of June, according to commodities and shipping data provider Kpler, still far below the 100 or more a day that were transiting the strait prior to the war. The backlog of stranded vessels and the need for crew changes and rest mean a realistic return to normal shipping patterns is weeks, if not months, away. That, according to Stephen Cotton, General Secretary of the International Transport Workers Federation. Cotton added that the deal would not be the end. It is, he said, at best, the beginning. It could take several weeks for traffic to return to 30% to 50% of pre-war levels, or roughly 30 to 50 ships a day, said the Eurasia Group, a consulting firm. Initial flows, the group said, would likely be dominated by the exodus of vessels that have been trapped in the strait since February. Ships have been sitting still in warm water for more than 100 days. Algae and barnacles have grown thick on some hulls, slowing down the vessel's speed, crew members and shipbrokers said. Once out of the strait, cleaning them will take hours or days, depending on the ship size. Insurance rates, currently around 2.5% to 3.5% of the value of the ships, will likely remain high until formal agreements are in hand, according to insurance brokers. Only after navies, insurers, and ship owners are convinced that the channel is safe from mines and other dangers, and after tankers begin sailing back into the Gulf, can producers restart vast oil and gas fields that had been shut during the crisis. After traffic picks up, another 52 days will be needed for oil to arrive at far-off buyers in Asia and get refined. That, according to Michael Hay, head of commodities research at Societe Generale. Assuming a late June Hormuz reopening, supply relief would not materialize until late August, and meaningful normalization would only happen in September, he said. That means users will continue to draw down inventories in July and August, adding to pressure on already depleted stockpiles. The system is therefore most vulnerable, not at the point of disruption itself, he said, but in the intervening window before supply physically returns. Oil producers in the Middle East have cut crude production by more than 11 million barrels a day in May compared with levels pre-war. That, according to the U.S. Energy Information Administration. Ramping up production involves navigating significant logistical hurdles and engineering difficulties. Regional crude production could take 4 to 6 months to restore close to pre-crisis levels, according to an analysis by Francis Osborne, who heads oil analytics at Argus Media. Since late March, the U.S. has drawn about 66 million barrels from the Strategic Petroleum Reserve out of 172 million barrels authorized by the Trump administration. At the current pace, that allotment could run out in early September, leaving the reserve at about 243 million barrels, far below its 2009 peak of more than 700 million barrels.
0: The IPO onslaught is forcing bankers to pick teams. SpaceX had practically every banker on Wall Street at its beck and call for its blockbuster IPO last week. That won't be the case for OpenAI and Anthropic. The two artificial intelligence giants are preparing for what could be dueling initial public offerings this fall, and the same two banks, Goldman Sachs and Morgan Stanley, are expected to play major roles in both, but not the same individual bankers. Instead, both banks are forming distinct teams to ensure no information is shared between the rivals, people familiar with the matter said. Banks are typically very careful about avoiding the appearance of conflicts for all deals, from IPOs to mergers and acquisitions. It is rare for competitors to go public at the same time, and in recent memory, no two competing offerings have used the same lead underwriters. Clients expect discretion from advisors as they pore over financial details and craft strategies for pitching the company to investors. When rideshare companies Lyft and Uber both went public in 2019, the work was divided between banks. J.P. Morgan Chase, Credit Suisse, and Jefferies led Lyft's offering, while Goldman, Morgan Stanley, and Bank of America led Uber's. The unusual nature of the current situation reflects the stronghold Goldman's and Morgan Stanley now have when it comes to technology industry IPOs. OpenAI and Anthropic are also eyeing jumbo-sized offerings, which require an army of banks to pull off. SpaceX's $86 billion offering used 23. The full bank lineups for potential offerings from OpenAI and Anthropic aren't finalized. Chief among the considerations for bankers signing on to help either OpenAI or Anthropic are client relationships, the people said. Both companies also come with their own potential complications that advisors positioning their IPOs will need to consider. OpenAI has been trying to catch up with Anthropic in the race for lucrative enterprise customers. Anthropic, meanwhile, is seen as more vulnerable to interference from the Trump administration, which recently banned foreign use of its most powerful AI tools. The two sides are discussing a potential deal to restore access. Anthropic and OpenAI filed for IPOs confidentially within days of each other earlier this month. That put them on track to launch offerings as soon as August, though post-Labor Day offerings are more likely, people familiar with the matter said. OpenAI has said that it may be a while until it goes public because there are things we want to do that are likely easier as a private company. Bankers at Goldman and Morgan Stanley, who were working on the SpaceX offering, avoided weighing in on the two AI companies' preliminary IPO paperwork, some of the people said, given that SpaceX has a nascent AI business and is considered a rival. The year is on track to be one of the busiest for IPOs in a while after years of muted activity. But activity has been concentrated in larger offerings, mainly of AI-related or defense companies. Bank fees for the biggest IPOs are significant. Morgan Stanley and Goldman pulled in fees of around $100 million apiece for SpaceX. The remaining banks split the rest of the roughly $500 million fee.
1: You're listening to The Wall Street Journal for Thursday, June 18th, from the Talking Information Center. He's Ken. I'm Scott. And from the U.S. Watch section of today's journal, Georgia's Republican legislative leaders on Wednesday rejected Governor Brian Kemp's call to redraw congressional and legislative districts during a special session, citing concerns about moving too quickly after a U.S. Supreme Court decision weakened Federal Voting Act's protections for minority voters. House Speaker John Burns sent Governor Kemp a letter hours before a special session was set to begin Wednesday, and he announced the decision as demonstrators filled the Georgia Capitol with chants of Black Voters Matter. The decision marked a setback for both Kemp and President Trump, who has urged Republican-led states to redraw their congressional districts to the Republicans' advantage. 10 states have enacted new congressional districts ahead of the November midterm elections. Georgia would have been the first to change congressional districts for the 2028 elections and the first to redraw state legislative districts. Republican legislative leaders did not rule out revisiting redistricting later in the year. In New York, a teenager thrown to the ground Wednesday when a Central Park carriage horse bolted away from its driver has died, according to police. The 18-year-old was riding in the horse-drawn carriage with three other passengers when the accident happened just before 3 p.m. on Wednesday, according to the New York Police Department. At least two passengers were sent flying out of the careening cab. The teenager was initially hospitalized in critical condition. The other passengers refused medical treatment. A representative for the Transport Workers Union, which represents carriage industry employees, said the driver had dismounted to take a photograph of his passengers, which they are not supposed to do. The horse had been in the park for only 6 weeks, according to Alexander Kemp, the administrative vice president of the union's local chapter. Video showed the horse sprinting through the park as two people appeared to jump from the carriage. And in California, the eight men killed in this week's crash of a B-52 during a test flight at Edwards Air Force Base included four active duty airmen, a reservist, and three civilians who were on a team devoted to keeping the bomber flying for decades to come, military officials said on Wednesday. The airfield where the Boeing B-52 Stratofortress crashed shortly after takeoff on Monday remained closed, but other base operations have resumed, according to a base official. No cause has yet been determined. Officials said it could take up to 6 months in order to complete the investigation. The victims were identified as 53-year-old Colonel Gregory Watson, 50-year-old retired Lieutenant Colonel Miles Middleton, 40-year-old Lieutenant Colonel Gabriel Estrella, 34-year-old Major Alexander Davis, 40-year-old Major Robert D., 35-year-old Major Brad Hovey, 32-year-old Jeremy Smith, and 41-year-old Christopher Risher. They were dedicated professionals, beloved family members, and irreplaceable teammates, said Colonel Thomas Tower, who is the commander of the 412th Test Wing at Edwards.
0: P&G plans scripted marketing dramas. Albertsons joined Food Giant to launch a series designed to help move products. Visitors to some of the 2,244 Albertsons U.S. retail locations may soon find themselves greeted by an unexpected sight in the form of a scripted comedy drama series about a taco stand run by a widowed father, his teenage daughter, and her grandmother. Packaged goods giant Procter & Gamble developed the show, titled Rico's Tacos, in collaboration with the supermarket chain's ad sales and data division, Albertsons Media Collective. The show, whose 1 to 2 minute episodes feature P&G products, marks the latest step in a nearly century-long effort by the maker of Crest toothpaste and Bounty paper towels to simultaneously entertain and advertise to consumers. It's also a collision of sorts between two of the hottest trends in marketing, branded content and retail media. P&G doesn't expect people to stop in the middle of the beauty aisle and watch an entire episode, according to Leela Coffey, the company's vice president of user growth acceleration for North America. If we can engage them in the store, they will go onto the app and theoretically watch the episode and do their shopping, said Coffey. This model is particularly appealing to P&G since the fragmentation of media makes it harder for marketers to reach consumers, she said. Albertsons plans to air 15-second teasers on digital screens strategically placed in locations like its stores, entrance areas, meat and seafood counters, and outdoor refueling stations. The screens will feature QR codes leading back to the Albertsons app, where shoppers can watch full episodes and check out the chain's latest loyalty program offers. Bricks and mortar chains, from Walmart to Dollar Tree in recent years, have launched so-called retail media networks, looking to generate extra revenue by pitching marketers on their ability to help target ads based on the invaluable behavioral data they collect from their own shoppers. But these networks' products so far have been limited to standard digital search and display ads, according to Brian Monahan, Senior Vice President of Albertsons Media Collective. Albertsons wants to not only sell ad placements, but help brands develop content designed to move consumers from their couches to the checkout line, said Monahan. There is more that we can try together, and particularly with a partner like P&G that really understands consumers and where market growth opportunities are, he said. The ultimate goal of Rico's Tacos is, of course, to sell more P&G products. Brilla Media, the production firm hired by P&G to write and shoot the series, built episodes around 25 different types of visits that shoppers typically make to Albertsons stores, and as described by the store's own data. In the pilot, for example, the family's Abuela rushes to Albertsons to stock up on avocados and realizes before leaving that she also needs a new bottle of P&G's Head & Shoulders shampoo. In addition to the Albertsons app, both the chain and P&G will distribute clips from the new show on their social media channels. Albertsons will measure its success by comparing sales in locations where the show airs to those where it doesn't. Albertsons will measure its success by comparing sales in locations where the show airs to those where it doesn't, and tracking the number of people who visit the app to watch entire episodes and make purchases, said Monahan. The chain will screen the show this month at the Cannes Lions Festival of Creativity in France, where it hopes to attract interest from other brands, he said. Rico's Tacos hints at retail media potential to evolve into a marketing channel comparable to television, according to Andrew Lipsman, founder of retail-focused consulting firm Media Ads Plus Commerce.
1: Here's a very clever essay written by Ryan Felton. He's nostalgic about his car. More a relic than a classic, his Pontiac Vibe endures. The terrible news began with a knock on my front door. My neighbor, doing his best hat-in-hand routine while holding a driver's side mirror, kept on apologizing. Moments earlier, he'd somehow managed to back his vehicle out of his driveway and directly into the side of my 2005 Pontiac Vibe. This past winter in Michigan was rough. Things happen. I get it. But the damage was a concern. With a two-decade-old car, I was sure the Vibe would be declared a total loss and thus force me into the melee that is the new and used car market. The typical age of United States vehicles today keeps getting older, pushed upward by aging cars like my Vibe hatchback. For many drivers, the average new vehicle price of around $50,000 is enough to keep them on the sidelines. That's partially why I felt a sense of dread when I saw my neighbor had done more than give the Vibe a love tap. I also feared I would lose a vehicle I adore. My wife and I had bought the Pontiac Vibe in the fall of 2020 while living in Brooklyn. We knew eventually a move back home to our native Michigan was in the cards, and therefore a car would be needed. At the time, the used car market had been upended by the pandemic. I spent countless hours poring over Reddit posts and old car reviews for what my then-employer Consumer Reports had ranked as the best used vehicles under $5,000, which, believe it or not, was a thing not that long ago. The 2005 Vibe stood out. The Vibe is a product of a once groundbreaking joint venture between General Motors Pontiac brand and Toyota Motor. The automakers co-owned a company that assembled the Vibe, essentially a rebadged variant of Toyota's Matrix hatchback, at a factory in California. The Matrix and the Vibe rolled off the same line together starting in 2002. The car has enjoyable quirks. The hatch glass opens up with the press of a key fob button. There's a sweet AC outlet connection too, a feature from the pre-USB era that's great for charging my gadgets. Much about this car now feels like a collection of footnotes in a history book. The Pontiac brand is itself no more, closed in GM's bankruptcy a few years later. That GM-Toyota joint venture has also been dissolved. The factory that built it now belongs to Tesla, cranking out electric vehicles, and small, affordable cars like the Pontiac Vibe are a rarity in today's automotive landscape. But once, it got plenty of hype as a genre-defying machine. Although Vibe ultimately defies traditional vehicle classification, it plays comfortably in nearly every automotive category while fitting neatly into none. General Motors gushed in a press release around the time the Vibe was first introduced. It offers the handling and performance of a sports car, the utility and rugged go-anywhere range of an SUV. We weren't seeking sports car performance. We just wanted to get out of our neighborhood, and the Vibe did more than I could have imagined. A Brooklyn dealer had a 2005 Vibe in stock with only about 60,000 miles on it. The car's history included one owner who, according to the salesman, lived nearby and mainly drove it around the borough. The day after we bought it for roughly $6,300 all in, we drove upstate with my American Eskimo Shih Tzu mix to hike at some park. I don't remember exactly where we went or why, but I was happy to leave New York during the pandemic lockdown. The Vibe's cargo space astounded us at times. I once needed to drive an old 1958 hi-fi console to a repair shop. A truck would surely be needed, I figured, but nope. The hulking piece neatly fit inside the Vibe's trunk. And for a small car with a small engine and an automatic transmission, it's fun, I swear, to drive. I feel like I understand the Vibe when I'm at the wheel, something I can't say about the much newer compact SUV we bought to tow my family around in. To give you a sense of how attached I am to the Vibe, my wife and I have repeatedly remarked, only half-kiddingly, about how we hoped it could one day be the car our kid learned to drive. When the onslaught of worry and annoyance over my Vibe's abrupt damage subsided, I started to crunch the numbers. Perhaps it would be fine to take a check from the insurer and get into something new. Since buying the Vibe, I've kept track of every repair I've made. All told, we've put about $10,400 into it until now. I feel ridiculous when I read that number, but it works out to about $150 a month on average. Sure, I could get a lease on a small modern car, but until I'm paying more on average for repairs, setting aside money for those fixes each month feels like the better trade-off than dumping the vehicle altogether. In the end, my neighbor's insurance company said the Vibe was valued at about $4,500, which comfortably exceeded the cost of a new mirror and repairs to the door. Over time, I plan to freshen up my Vibe. A new tire rim to replace one I lost when I needed a new wheel would be a nice start. Replacement floor mats and intense detailing could also go a long way to boosting its curb appeal. The Vibe lacks modern creature comforts and safety equipment that comes standard in new vehicles sold today, for sure. I don't care. That's Dada's car, my kid would sometimes shout. It is, and it will be, as long as I can keep it alive. We've all been there.
0: Cigars, lacrosse, and the scandal rocking a Massachusetts town. A photo ended Ipswich's playoff run, sparking outrage and confrontations. The boys gathered on an Ipswich, Mass beach to celebrate their high school graduation, some with medals draped over their black gowns, jutting from each mouth cigars that may or may not have been real. The photo, taken under cloudy skies June 7th, mirrored those snapped all around the country lately. But in this coastal enclave, dubbed America's best-preserved Puritan town, those snapshots have lit a burning debate. What's beyond dispute? Six of the grads were on Ipswich High School's lacrosse team, and administrators suspended all six from a playoff game 2 days later for violating State Athletic Association rules against tobacco use. The team ultimately voted to forfeit the contest, and just like that, their championship run went up in smoke. Now, this hamlet of 14,000 north of Boston is in a fierce debate over whether the penalty matched the foul. Come on. How many times have you been pulled over and a cop has said, ah, go ahead, and Mark Randazza, a lawyer representing one of the suspended students and his father, there is always discretion, right? To Ipswich resident Heidi Garofalo, though, the line was clear. Kids have to learn the consequences when they do something wrong. The road to the suspensions began a day after graduation when local school officials and the Massachusetts Interscholastic Athletic Association received two photos from the beach celebration, according to a statement from Ipswich's school superintendent and the high school principal. One photo showed the boys with full-length cigars with the cigar bands visible, it said. The second showed the cigars smoked down significantly, a cloud of smoke surrounding one of the students, and a torch-type lighter visible in the hand of another student. While officials were mum on who blew the whistle, they said an Ipswich player's parent had posted, then deleted, the snapshots on Facebook. The digital trail triggered a district investigation that included interviews with students and parents. Authorities said they leaned on the Athletic Association's strict chemical health policy. On June 9th, the day of the state semifinal game, the punishment was handed down. School officials called the suspensions mandatory and rejected a claim by parents that the cigars were merely props filled with chamomile and English breakfast tea. Administrators noted that a Shaw's grocery store receipt the parents had produced had the date and time smudged out. The controversy was far from snuffed out. Around 10 a.m. that day, Ipswich High Principal Jonathan Mitchell called town police. "Get to the school ASAP," he said. Mitchell, according to a police report, told Detective Joseph Perna that lacrosse parent J.J. Giannakakis was on his way and had made a comment about going to jail. When Perna walked into Mitchell's office, body camera rolling, the tension was already high. Giannakakis couldn't understand why the graduates couldn't just sit out the game's first quarter. That way, he argued, the school could show kids it wasn't screwing around, but wouldn't rip your dreams away from you, according to footage released by police. Giannakakis also argued the boys would be puking their brains out if they'd smoked real cigars. Drew Wiley, the other parent, suggested the principal was singling out athletes, noting other graduates were spotted with stogies. "They're seniors. They've already graduated. I have no jurisdiction over them," Mitchell replied. "I do have jurisdiction over athletes whose season is still underway." The superintendent said he and Mitchell had no comment beyond their statement. When Wiley asked Mitchell if his conscience was good with doing this, the principal stood firm. "I'm not saying I'm good with it, Drew," he responded. "I'm very disappointed to have to do this, but I'm doing my job." And, he added, "we've got more evidence that says they did it than not." Soon, he would go looking for more. 2 days later, on June 11th, in light of the uproar, Mitchell visited Shaw's where the manager printed a receipt matching details of the purchased tea bags, according to the district statement. To the school district, it would become something of a smoking gun. The receipt bore a date and time of June 8th at 1:03 p.m., the day after graduation, and 22 minutes after Mitchell informed the six families of the investigation. Ron Daza, the Giannakakis' lawyer, said he hadn't seen the receipt, but he mocked the probe. "Like you're in this CSI-level investigation over a couple of kids not doing this." Ron Daza noted cigars have long been a post-graduation tradition in Ipswich. "Best case scenario, John's telling the truth," he said, referring to J.J. Giannakakis. "Worst case scenario, John's an old school guy taking care of the kids. Either way, John is a good guy." The local divide is playing out on social media and has since prompted town resident Kelly Coviolo to launch an Ipswich Students First petition drive. She has accused the principal of playing his best Nancy Drew and said her phone is blowing up with locals worked up over the suspensions. "I keep hearing people say, does the punishment fit the crime?"
1: CME Group Its longtime leader, Terry Duffy, will be stepping down as chief executive of the world's most valuable exchange operator early next year. The Chicago company yesterday said Duffy, who has been chairman since 2002 and CEO since 2016, will be handing the reins to Lynn Fitzpatrick, who's currently president and chief financial officer, on March 1st of next year. Duffy, who got his start at CME Group as a runner in the lean hog pit back in 1980, will become executive chairman on that date when Fitzpatrick will join the board. During his decades-long run at CME, he oversaw a transformation from an exchange dominated by old-fashioned trading pits to a global powerhouse in electronic trading. He spearheaded tie-ups that made CME a dominant player in the futures exchange business, including a 2007 deal with the Chicago Board of Trade, a traditional crosstown rival, and later with the New York Mercantile Exchange. Those deals helped lift the firm's market valuation to roughly $92 billion as of Wednesday's close. CME now runs markets ranging from oil to interest rate to stock market futures. Duffy, who's 67 years old, made headlines recently after criticizing the approval of perpetual futures, a type of derivatives contract that trades 24/7 and never expires, by Trump administration regulators. Some worry that these products, which emerged out of cryptocurrency markets, pose a competitive threat to traditional futures and derivatives like the ones that CME offers. While CEO Duffy is leaving big shoes to fill, we have a very high degree of confidence in CFO Fitzpatrick's ability, Piper Sandler analysts wrote in a note. The timing of the leadership transition is not ideal with the current narrative around perpetual futures weighing on exchange stocks. CME Group shares closed down 3.5% on Wednesday. CME's derivatives are critical to keeping global markets running. It handles more than $10 trillion in trading volume on an average day, predominantly in contracts tied to interest rates and stock market indexes. In the 2000s, Duffy persuaded CME's floor traders to usher in more electronic trading. In July of last year, CME won a decades-old battle with former floor traders after a jury rejected their claims that the company's pivot to electronic trading violated its contracts with them. That is the Wall Street Journal for today, Thursday, June 18th. Ken and Scott, wish you a good day.

0: Here's the forecast for the Boston and South Shore area on the Talking Information Center from the National Weather Service. For today, mostly cloudy, could be a shower or even thunderstorm later on today. Temperatures near 80. Overnight, partly cloudy, temperatures in the mid-60s. Sunny on Friday for Juneteenth, temperatures in the mid-80s. The sun rose this morning at 5:07, setting at 8:24 this evening. Stay tuned for more heading your way next on the Talking Information Center.
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0: Okay, here we go. Time now for the reading of today's Boston Globe on the Talking Information Center. It is the 18th of June, 2026. You're listening to the Talking Information Center, and we say hello with the Boston Globe to Mary.
1: Hello, John, and welcome all listeners. And on our front page of our Boston Globe, continuing on with the love of soccer by the Scots, the title is Plaid Tidings, Scots Brings Party to Boston. A joyful, boisterous tartan army shows the city the ways of the World Cup by Brian McQuarrie of the Globe staff. Since they swaggered into town last week for the World Cup, they seem to be everywhere. Kilt-clad throngs singing, chanting, and marching to the skirry of the bagpipes. They even raised the roof at Fenway Park. No easy feat these days. They are very thirsty soldiers of Scotland's tartan army, as the national team's fans are known, here to cheer on their beloved players. And they are just released a valve that Boston needed to shake off any lingering doubts that the region could pull it off. They've become the area's honorary mascots for the World Cup, and they've brought more visitors to Boston for a single event than any country ever has, said Dave O'Donnell, vice president of Meet Boston, which promotes the city. We knew that we had struck gold when we learned back in December that the Tartan Army would be coming here. And I don't think anyone could have predicted the actual impact, which has been immense and electrifying. And we move on to, as many as 50,000 Scots have descended on Boston, tourism officials said, and the city has embraced them. The Scots won their first game Saturday, and then 6,000 of their raucous fans turned the Red Sox game Sunday night into a rollicking echo chamber of the Scottish soccer chants. Red Sox officials said that they might never replicate what they saw and heard at Fenway, where a block-long river of Scots, many of whom don't know baseball from rounders, were led by bagpipers wearing sunglasses and sneakers. It was almost indescribable. It was unlike anything we've ever hosted, said Travis Puglio, director of the Red Sox ticket strategy. Many Scots heard the ball game held in Scottish Heritage Night through word-of-mouth connections that went viral. Now that Scotland, which defeated Haiti on Saturday, has notched its first World Cup victory in 36 years, the party will continue at least through Friday night, when it will face Morocco at Foxborough tomorrow. As one of the popular chants proclaims, no Scotland, no party. To reinforce that playful ethos, the traveling Scots are transplanting a decade-old practice from home and placing traffic cones atop statues, George Washington, Bill Russell, and Mayor Kevin White's heads among them. The attitude is, we might not get another one of these, so we are going to enjoy every single second of this one, said Dave McCarthy, a retired sports writer for the Scottish Daily Record, who has been following the excitement from his homeland. For the Scots, the World Cup is a chance to revel abroad in the unique identity of a country that hasn't been independent for three centuries. It's a fiercely held identity so reflected in their country's unofficial anthem, Flowers of Scotland, which recalls a victory over England more than 700 years ago by King Robert the Bruce at the Battle of Bannockburn. When Scottish fans sang the song before Saturday's game, they are believed to have set a World Cup decibel record. For us, qualifying for the major tournaments, just getting there is to be celebrated, Dave McCarthy said. And when it comes to excitement, exuberance, friendliness, and fandom, there is no holding back. On Saturday afternoon, hours before Scotland faced off against Haiti, the inside's sweltering pubs near Government Center were packed with chanting, lager-downing Scots. Mention that your last name began with Mac, and that they had you studied in Edinburgh and Aberdeen, and I did, and feel free to join the party. Not that anyone seems to be excluded. At the Bell in Hand, taps for draft beer already had run dry, and at the nearby Hennessy's, blue-shirted fans stood shoulder to shoulder and front to back, all while singing and sweating in a very un-Scotland-like heat and humidity. The Dubliner, a restaurant and bar opposite City Hall Plaza had gone through 150 kegs of Tennent's, a popular Scottish beer. The Haven in Jamaica Plain, the city's only Scottish restaurant, had emptied 75 kegs. The Scots have brought an awesome depth of spirit and sense of fun. The soccer match is number one to them, and the party atmosphere a very close number two, said Terry Nixon, a longtime bartender at Mr. Dooley's in the Financial District. Irish pubs such as Mr. Dooley's have turned into a roaring Scottish enclave where the thick Glasgow accent can make well-intentioned New Englanders wonder if they're speaking the same language. If a translator isn't handy, Bostonians can simply smile and say, "Long may your luck lum reek," which is good health that means long may your chimney smoke. Or try, "Och, aye, the new," and inside the Scottish joke about the country's bewildering dialects. The singing, carousing, and good-natured imbibing are no surprise to local musician Jerry Bell, an Edinburgh native whose Massachusetts-born son, Callum, has been hired to play the bagpipers in the fan zone at Gillette Stadium. "We are all great singers and loud singers and are used to singing in the streets," said Mr. Bell. "We are also proud of the Scottish flag, and most of all, we can wear the national dress while celebrating in Boston. Girls find the fur pouch hilarious," Bell added, referring to the sporran worn in the front of the kilt. "It's become the ultimate chat-up line that one can discuss with the ladies till the wee hours." Christy Milner said the Scots she met at Emmett's, a pub near Government Center, set a high and unexpected bar for the American patrons. "Every guy in cargo shorts questioned their fashion choices after hordes of women ignored them and danced with men in kilts. They were honestly super cool people, loud and happy, polite, kind, and so fun." If the Scots advance from the group play in the World Cup, their fans say, so much the better. The team's final stop in the three-match opening stage will be June 24th in Miami against Brazil, a traditional powerhouse. For Dan McCarthy, the longtime Scottish sports writer, one can dream. Sorry, it was Dave McCarthy. "It has always been one of life's greatest ironies that Scotland has never been hugely successful at a sport that is woven into the very fabric of our lives. Not for us, the glory of winning the World Cup, as Brazilians, Italians, and Germans have done so often. Heck, even that's a lot south of our border have managed to do it." That means England. "And if Scotland does not advance," said Dave McCarthy, "every fan who traveled will still have memories to last a lifetime. Hopefully Bostonians will have the same emotion about the summer invasion of their beautiful city." I agree. Also today on our front page is poll shows support for Governor Healey, even if voters are not clear on what she has done. This is by Samantha J. Gross of the Globe staff. More than half of Massachusetts voters said they cannot point to a signature accomplishment of Governor Mara Healey that she has made during her first term. Yet the Democrats still appears poised to win elections easily, a new Suffolk University Globe poll showed. About 56% of the 500 voters surveyed said that if the general election were today, they would vote for or lean toward Healey over other of her potential Republican opponents, with the incumbent holding leads of 25 to 27 percent points over Mike Minogue and Brian Shortsleeve, respectively, according to the poll. The dynamics underscore a race where Governor Healey's greatest achievement is not a lone standout policy initiative or a political win, but simply her not being the other guy, said Dave Palagos, director of the Suffolk University Political Research Center. At a 25-point lead without signature achievement, it's not a referendum on her past, it's a verdict on the opponent's future. In other words, being a Democratic incumbent in a deep blue Massachusetts with an unpopular Republican president in the White House means Governor Mara Healey can likely override any policy deficiencies. The poll found that the voters feel less confident that the state is headed in the right direction than in the year Governor Healey was elected governor. Voters also said that they would be overwhelmingly opt for U.S. Senator Markey or Representative Seth Moulton for United States Senator over the de facto Republican nominee John Deaton, a cryptocurrency advocate who ran unsuccessfully for Senate seat 2 years ago. Governor Healey, too, enjoyed major advantage among voters, with some saying their support is less about specific success rather than their confidence that she is equipped to handle the job. When asked to name Governor Healey's signature achievement, 17% said nothing, while another 33% said that they didn't know, didn't have an answer, or refused to say. A smaller percentage point to her posture against President Trump, 5%, or to her addressing the state house crisis, housing crisis, or homelessness. I have a few friends that met Maura Healey who said that they trust her to make good decisions, said Jeff Hacker, a 67-year-old registered Democrat from Lincoln, Massachusetts. But I don't know what she's really done. Gil Swire, a 72-year-old retiree from Stoughton, Massachusetts, echoed the sentiment. He said he thinks Governor Healey shows a consistent approach and a lot more statesmanship in dealing with issues than, say, President Trump. Gil Swire also said he couldn't think of an accomplishment that defined her first term in the Connor office. But, he said, she makes me feel assured that she has serious grasps on the problems. If there is a shortfall in the budget, she finds a way to close it. If there's a problem with the federal government, she states what it is and does not back down. President Trump at times has dominated Governor Healey's reelection pitch. In an address last month to the activists during Massachusetts Democratic Party's convention in Worcester, Governor Healey framed the governor's race as a referendum on the president and herself as the only candidate equipped to stand up to him. In a head-to-head match with Minogue, a former biomed executive, Governor Healey earned 56% of the voters' support, compared to 31% for Minogue, a Hamilton resident, in New Suffolk Globe poll. Against Brian Shortsleeve, a former MBTA executive, Maura Healey similarly got 56%, while 29% said that they would vote or lean toward Brian Shortsleeve of Barnstable, Massachusetts. Governor Healey is also beating Mike Minogue among men 46-41%, which bodes poorly for Mike Minogue, who describes himself as pro-life Catholic and is vulnerable to losing support from women for that reason. Minogue runs a nearly $23 million family foundation with his wife Renee Minogue that has donated to groups that have touted anti-abortion stances. That includes Prager University, a conservative media organization whose founder, Dennis Prager, has said most abortions are not moral, as well as Massachusetts Family Institute anti-abortion pro-family advocacy group. About 51% of the people said the state is heading in the right direction. That's a dip from the Suffolk Globe poll right before the 2022 election, when 59% felt that way. More than 72% said that the latest poll that the country is heading in the wrong direction, the highest number in the Suffolk polling since at least 2020. In the U.S. Senate races, voters gave Markey and Moulton similar marks in separate head-to-head matchups against Deaton. The survey found 55% of the voters would choose incumbent Markey, who is 79 years old, over Deaton and is matched against each other in an election held today. About 54% said they would pick Seth Moulton, a 47-year-old Iraq war veteran who made Markey age and seniority a central part of his primary challenge in his own hypothetical matchup against Deaton in November. Most voters also indicate that the candidate's age matters little, if at all, in their decision. Made Markey age and seniority a central part of his primary challenge in his own hypothetical matchup against Deaton in November. Most voters

tests show that the Democratic nominee is poised to win. The Suffolk Globe poll was conducted over 5 days that week, and it is a margin of error was +/-4%. Live callers reached respondents via mobile and landline phones. Moving back to the front of our paper, we have Trump chose to go to war, but Vance gets fallout. VP's political future hangs in the balance. This is by James Pindell of the Globe staff. Israel's Prime Minister Benjamin Netanyahu lobbied to go to war with Iran for months. President Trump eventually agreed, but it is Vice President J.D. Vance who is left holding the bag. Ever since the White House announced a deal on Sunday, it is J.D. Vance who has been on the nonstop media tour to try to sell it as a good thing. He has been face-to-face with so far unreleased deal, but the way Vice President Vance talks about it, it doesn't accomplish any of the central goals that the war created in the first place. The Iranian regime is still in place. Nothing has changed with Iran's nuclear program. While the country's missile program is depleted, it is still kicking. Iran's proxy terrorist group in Lebanon, Gaza, and Yemen are still there. At first, putting Vice President Vance out there made practical sense. President Trump was headed to Europe for the G7 conference, but now it doesn't. President Trump will fly out of Switzerland on Wednesday instead of staying there to sign the ceasefire agreement on Friday. Instead, Vice President Vance will travel there, sign it, and get his picture taken. Consider this. If a deal was amazing, would President Trump let anyone else have the spotlight? This is, after all, someone who will apparently be allowed to raise the World Cup trophy with a team who actually did the work. Which begs the question, what does all of this mean for Vice President Vance? Vice presidents are asked to do less than the ideal things at all the time, and this appears to be no different. But what is unique is that it comes at a time when there were already cracks emerging in the wall of inevitability that Vice President Vance is obviously the 2028 Republican nominee and the heir to the MAGA movement. After all, this was the plan. In selecting Vice President Vance as his running mate, President Trump plucked someone smart and young and totally in political debt to President Trump, given that his political career was less than 2 years old. Immediately in office, J.D. Vance did all the things anyone logically should do in his position. He took over fundraising for the Republican National Committee. He found excuses to visit early primary states. He would even create deeper ties with the activist groups important to the Republican Party, like Turning Point USA. Along the way, however, came Secretary of State and human Swiss Army knife Marco Rubio. President Trump's confidence in Rubio has been on display for over a year, and Marco Rubio's portfolio has grown so much it has become a meme. Marco Rubio was the one who took center stage during the successful operation of Venezuela. And now Vice President Vance gets the crap sandwich that is Iran. The irony to all of this is that reporting suggests that Vice President Vance thought the whole war in Iran was a bad idea from the start. Now there is reason to believe it could be an anchor on his 2028 presidential ambition. The knives against this deal are coming out from all over the Republican coalition. There is American First, growing Israel's government skeptical crowd, who did not want the war at all. There are pro-Israel voices who think Trump administration capitulated before completing the job. And there is an obvious inflation and affordability angle. One could also see fiscal conservative argument in the next year's campaign season about what it all added to in the national debt. Vance will be forced to defend all of it somehow. And once Marco Rubio or any other candidate makes a good run at J.D. Vance in polling, that could encourage all kinds of new candidates to enter the race with a fresh perspective. Yes, politics is messy. Yes, the role of vice president requires a certain level

of humiliation that goes along with it. But rarely can we see in real time how a decision by a president so easily sunk a vice president's political future. Then again, maybe it wasn't so rare under President Trump. Just look at Mike Pence. Next we have, in the world, scientists express some optimism for the world's coral reefs. AI detected more refugia where species can live, by Catherine Harold of the New York Times. Nairobi. Our spiking ocean temperatures are devastating reefs around the world. A handful of scientists have found reason for cautious optimism. They've used artificial intelligence to detect sheltered pockets where cool currents reduce exposure to sunlight and locations outside clone paths, meaning corals are more likely to survive. The study, led by the Wildlife Conservation Society and presented on Tuesday at Our Ocean Conference in Mombasa, Kenya, is undergoing peer review for publication in the Journal of Environmental Research Letters. Five scientists identified 42 factors that create the conditions for coral havens, called refugia, and then ran those through a program with nearly 36,000 human observations of coral cover and compositions gathered over 65 years. The program identified more than 5,800 square miles of climate-resilient ocean in 72 countries. The work found three times as many refugia as landmarked in 2018's assessment known as the 50 Reefs Study. The first paper to systematically identify areas around the globe where corals might still be saved. Scientists and environmentalists said that the new assessment offered a more nuanced picture of the state of the world's reefs and could help fine-tune conservation priorities. This study sharpens the decades of work on reef resilience to climate change, said David Obora, a former chair of the IBES, a global intergovernmental scientific panel on biodiversity, who was not involved in the new research. It focuses attention on the critical question, will climate refuge comprise 10%, 1%, or even less of the former extent of coral reefs? Coral reefs are crucial ecosystems. They nurture and estimate a quarter of ocean species at some point during their life cycle, supporting fish that provide protein for millions of people and protecting coastlines from the storms. They are also vulnerable to bleaching, which occurs when heat causes corals to lose their algae they need to survive. Bleached corals can recover, but if the water they live in stays too hot for too long, they die. Every tenth of a degree warming drives the reefs to the limit, Obora said. According to the Australian researchers who studied the ocean heat, the demise of the Great Barrier Reef could occur within the generation unless humanity acts with far more urgency to rein in climate change. Excuse me a minute here. Sip of water. A study published in 2025 found that virtually all the corals in the Atlantic Ocean will stop growing and could succumb to erosion by the end of the century if global temperatures continue to rise. The newly identified refugia are not evenly spread around the world. More than half are in five countries: the Bahamas, Cuba, Australia, Indonesia, and the Philippines. Other clusters around small islands in places like Vanuatu, American Samoa, Christmas Island, and the Chagos Archipelago. These havens can protect coral from the effects of warming, but their concentration makes them vulnerable to other threats, like overfishing and pollution. Although most are founded in normally protected zones, lack of funding means many of those areas are only paper parks, lacking practical protection.
The research is expected to fuel a central conservation debate. How much funding should go to protect refugia, some of which may eventually fail as the oceans heat further? How much into restoration work, and how much into halting greenhouse gas emissions and pollution? Despite warnings from scientists and pledges from the world leaders, countries are burning more fossil fuel than ever, and greenhouse gas emissions continue to rise. Traditionally, reef research has focused on areas that have avoided the worst of overheating, such as reefs usually dominated by large branching corals like Acropora, an expansive genus incorporating species like staghorn and flamethrower, or plating corals like Monotypora, whose delicate whorls spiral out from the central stem. Globally, their numbers are crashing. But new research broadened the focus to corals that could also resist and recover the helmet-shaped towers of the Porites lutea and luminous ridges and bumps of Echinopora. Coral communities dominated by fast-growing weedy varieties such as the lime and flamingo pink Pochillopora are often more resilient. They will need to be. Subsurface conditions across the tropical Pacific are already significantly warmer than average, according to the World Meteorological Organization. We also have from the opinions page. Hopefully this is it. Boston needs housing. Some projects are stuck. This is an editorial by the Globe. In the midst of housing crisis and virtual halt to new construction, a relatively small Jamaica Plain housing complex has become the canary in the coal mine for how serious this city is about growth, about who gets to pull the strings when it comes to new development. The first housing proposal for the 2.8 parcel of land, currently the site of the now vacant 90-year-old Poor Clare's Monastery, was filled with city planners more than 3 years ago. This week, the latest iteration of 920 Center Street is known as the Boston Planning Department comes up for its first public meeting with the neighbors. It has 158 units and more than 123 units proposed last year, 25% of them and more than 20% under the city's inclusionary zoning rules will be affordable. But the monastery building, the facade which had earlier been slated to be preserved, will be demolished. The AIM developer John Holland told the editorial board it is to provide 50-foot tree buffer zone around the entire complex. He called it Jamaica Plain's own green monster. And that, he said, was because the site's most influential neighbor and in it, the past its most powerful foe, Harvard's Arnold Arboretum and its director, William Ned Friedman, continue to raise concerns. Now they won't be able to see our buildings at all. There is no dispute that the 281-acre Arboretum, owned by the city but operated by Harvard University under a 1,000-year lease, is a local treasure, a green oasis in the city, and a tree museum for botanists. It also has its own construction needs, plans, and ambitions that require considerable roadwork and additional parking, which all appears to be proceeding apace. John Holland and his team and the Franciscan Poor Clares, who still own the property and desperately need the proceeds from its sale to finance the expansion of their new Westwood home, have not been so fortunate. Holland hopes that the proposed development's latest version, with more units but on a smaller footprint and a larger percentage of affordable units, will help turn around at least with the neighbors. The monastery building itself, which is considerable maintenance issues, was costly to operate for the relatively handful of nuns left in the building, and was also proving difficult to rehab and turn into senior housing that had been envisioned for the previous design of the project. But its demolition will also have to be approved by the Boston Landmark Commission, yet another hurdle. And another Holland indicated he thought that it's not insurmountable one,
for a mid-century religious building with a little historic significance. Demolition of the monastery will allow the architectural setbacks aimed at addressing neighborhood complaints about the potential loss of green space and increased traffic. It will also provide enough walking trails within the property for residents and their dogs to allow the Arboretum officials to stop worrying about the influx of both. And yes, such are the unspoken and seemingly trivial concerns that can impact a project, especially when one's particular neighbor's need loom so large. But the Port Claire's development is hardly the only housing proposal still in limbo after years of waiting. Crane Ledge Woods in High Park, a 24-acre property owned by the Jubilee Christian Church and in its latest iteration, slated to create more than 200 housing units, down from the early 270, has been stuck in a neutral since 2021. More than a year ago, a land court judge cut through the needless obstructionism of the city planners and ruled in the developer's favor. But another year later, the project remains in limbo, with a coalition of neighbors, neighborhood, and environmental groups now proposing the city buy the site to preserve it as an urban wild. In the meeting with the editorial board in April, Mayor Michelle Wu said that she had met with the property owner and the development team to discuss whether a portion of the site should be preserved as a wildlife refuge. Mayor Wu said that the city is still open to spot zoning approach that would allow the public purchase of a portion of the property. Boston needs housing to sustain its economy, house its workforce, and ensure that the families at all income levels have roofs over their head. Yet in the first quarter of 2026, the city permitted only 432 housing units compared to 549 in the same quarter of 2025, and 642 in the first 3 months of 2024. The anemic number puts it on target to become the slowest year since 2010, which was also in the middle of recession. Oh, and in 266 of the 432 units were in one development that subsidized Bunker Hill Complex. The Port Claire's and Crane Ledge are stark reminders that it isn't just big, expensive, potentially controversial projects that are caught in the development pipelines. It is also relatively small ones that often seem like no-brainers. Now the construction slowdown resembles a kind of murder on the Orient Express of development. Interest rates, tariffs on materials, Mayor Wu's administration policies that increase the percentage of affordable housing units, and new energy-efficient regulations are all the culprits. But as Mayor Wu told the editorial board, many projects in the city's development pipeline came in under the old rules that will apply to them. But the foot-dragging on the Port Claire site and the Crane Ledge provide evidence that sometimes more is at play than making the finance work. And that is NIMBYism. Isn't just a suburban phenomenon. It's a good editorial. Moving on to some Metro news. More celebration of the 250 years. When cup fever fades, hoist the sails. Officials announced the transit plan for the tall ships event. This is by Ayushia Datta, a Globe correspondent. Boston is still in the midst of the World Cup fever, but city officials are already preparing for one of the next major summer events. Officials on Wednesday outlined their plans to accommodate the 60 tall ships and 4 million people expected to swarm Boston's waterfront in the middle of July for Sail Boston. The celebration will welcome the ships and military vessels from more than 20 countries to Boston Harbor as part of Sail 250, a multi-city voyage commemorating the 250th anniversary of the Americans' independence. The official said the MBTA will boost subway service and key roads will be temporarily closed along with the waterfront to manage crowds and keep things moving. During the event in July, it's on July 16th It's on July 11th through July 16th.
The advice is leave your car at home. Take the T, said Deirdre Habershaw, the MBTA's deputy chief operating officer at the press conference held at the seaport. Six more tall ships are expected than the number that came during the past tall ship sail Boston event in June 2017. Boston is the first tour's last port after the fleet stops in New Orleans, Norfolk, Virginia, Baltimore, Maryland, and New York City in Manhattan. Organizers expect visitors to gather along the waterfront throughout the week, but anticipate the highest number on July 11th for the Parade of Sail, the event's centerpiece. During it, dozens of vessels enter Boston Harbor in a coordinated procession. The U.S. Constitution, the world's oldest commissioned warship still afloat, and the U.S. Coast Guard Eagle, the training vessel used to train future officers in the United States Navy, will lead the fleet. They will be followed by ships representing countries including Argentina, Colombia, India, Italy, Portugal, and Uruguay, celebrating the country's 250th anniversary by making it a global gathering. Along the increased subway services that day, there will also be a shuttle connections linking major lines to the waterfront access points, transit officials said. Dedicated shuttle services will be provided from the Red Line's JFK UMass station to Castle Island parking lot, and from the Orange Line Sullivan station to the Charlestown Navy Yard. On July 11th, all ferries will be suspended to accommodate the security infrastructure within the harbor. All the ferry routes will operate on normal schedule from July 12th through the 16th. A key infrastructure addition this year is the deployment of the temporary dock extensions at multiple waterfront points, including near the courthouse dock area behind the Leader Bank Pavilion. We're also putting a large system to extend to accommodate more tall ships in the harbor, said David Choate, director of operations of the Sail Boston, adding that the construction of the docks start next week. The police superintendent, Latina Cullinane, said that all laws will be enforced throughout the event, including bars on open containers, public alcohol consumption, marijuana use, drones, and oversized bags in viewing areas. Sail Boston will be on both land and sea. So security personnel will include the city and state officers, as well as the Boston Police Department's Harbor Unit. There's going to be some things that we do have to do to cater it to the different areas where the events are taking place, Cullinane said during an interview. Nick Gove, chief of streets for the city of Boston, said that during the event, there will be temporary road closures along the waterfront in the North End and South Boston, East Boston, and the Navy Yard in Charlestown. He recommended that residents who live near the waterfront review the closures on event days. Public works and transportation teams will provide supplemental sanitation services, parking enforcement, and traffic management to help keep our streets clean, safe, and efficient. This year, a major digital component will support crowd control. Excuse me. A dedicated mobile application will provide real-time updates on ship locations, boarding schedules, transit conditions, and crowd density indicators. The app went live on yesterday. If we know, for example, Commonwealth Pier is very crowded, but the Charlestown Navy Yard is not, we would put that sort of public-facing information up to direct people where they do not have to wait. Visitors will have the opportunity to tour many of the vessels for free during the week, although boarding procedures and availability will vary by ship. Many of the larger vessels will dock in and around the seaport, including near Fan Pier and the Boston Fish Pier, making the neighborhood the center of the activity during the celebration. We are prepared for all of the events that are taking place over the summer, Superintendent Cullinane said. We will continue to operate as we have been. Also,
on that front page of the Metro section is that Mayor Wu moves to ward off cuts to transit department. Mayor good with almost all of the council's tweaks to the new budget, by Nikki Griswold of the Globe Staff. Mayor Michelle Wu on Wednesday accepted nearly all of the more than 11 million in amendments to the City of Boston's council, Boston City Council made to her $4.9 billion budget proposal, but reverse a move to cut the Transportation Department staff budget in a bid to avoid potential layoffs. In a letter to the council Wednesday, Mayor Wu wrote that it's voted last week to slash $1.4 million from the Transportation Department's personnel budget and would require layoffs across multiple divisions, including parking enforcement officers, transportation planners, and administrative staff, among others. Those cuts, she said, would impact both operations and the reliability of the core city services. Instead of vetoing the amendment, however, Mayor Wu proposed an additional change to the budget, moving $1.4 million from elsewhere in the department's budget to cover the personnel, in effect reversing the city council's cut without undoing the city council's decision to shift the money to restore cuts to various grant programs. Mayor Wu said the Transportation Department will absorb the cut she is proposing to its contracted services budget in other ways, including with plans to adjust service levels. The move sends the budget plan back to the City Council, which briefly met Wednesday but adjourned without acting on Mayor Wu's proposal. The City Council can make additional changes, accept or veto Mayor Wu's budget. 9 of the 13 councilors must agree in order to override a mayoral veto. Councilors are also facing pressures to take action on the budget before the next fiscal year begins on July 4th. Councilor Ben Weber, who chairs the council's Ways and Means Committee, said he plans to hold a working session early next week so that the councilors can analyze and discuss Mayor Wu's proposal before the body meets on June 24th for the council's last regularly scheduled meeting for the fiscal year. Mayor Wu's move is the latest development in what has been an especially contentious budget season, as the city has faced skyrocketing cost increases, stagnated tax revenue growth, and outrage from some advocates and community groups over Mayor Wu's proposed budget cuts. The council last week voted 12-1 to make roughly $11.5 million changes to Mayor Wu's proposal in an effort to restore funding for several grant programs. Mayor Wu has proposed to cut the package of the amendments presented just 2% of Mayor Wu's overall $4.9 billion plan, including a proposal pushed by Councilor John Fitzgerald to slice $1.4 million from the city's Transportation Department personnel budget and redirect the funds of various grants ranging from arts and culture initiatives to programs for seniors. John Fitzgerald proposal passed by a 10-3 vote with Council President Liz Braden and Councilors Gabriella Coletta Zappa and Sharon Durkin voting against it because of the concerns it could prompt layoffs inside the Transportation Department. All the councilors, with the exception of Councilor Julia Magia, ultimately voted to pass the final package of changes. When he proposed the amendment that pulled from the Transportation Department, Councilor Fitzgerald said that he targeted the line item because he argued they have a bandwidth to absorb the cuts. But a coalition of transit advocates, including Transit Matters, Walk Massachusetts, and Livable Streets Alliance, slammed the decision and urged the city to pursue all possible alternatives, arguing layoffs could jeopardize critical street safety projects and city's ability to compete for state and federal transit grants. On Wednesday, Maha Aslam,
Transit and Street Projects Manager at Livable Streets Alliance thanked Mayor Wu for protecting critical transportation employees' jobs. An attempt by the council to reverse the adjustment will be an obvious attempt to hamper the Transportation Department's ability to deliver safer streets. Councilor Fitzgerald on Wednesday did not immediately respond to requests for comments. Liz Braden, who's the councilor as well, told the Globe she is very pleased that the mayor accepted the council's efforts to redirect the money to grant programs in support of vulnerable communities and only made one change to protect your staff jobs. It has been a challenging budget season, and I think we've landed in a good place, said Council Chair Braden. A spokesperson for Mayor Wu's office did not return requests for comments or answer questions about the transportation contracts might be affected by the mayor's proposed change. The department has a range of contracts for consulting services, construction-related work, and operating the city's mobile parking payment system, said Steve Poftak, the chief executive president of Boston Municipal Research Bureau, a budget watchdog group. Without the information, it is difficult to determine how to propose cuts that will impact the city services, and said Poftak said. Still, he added, we're talking about an extraordinarily small amount of money relative to the rest of the budget. In a letter to the council that last week, Ashley Groffenberger, the city's chief financial officer, warned that the city's departments have already had to absorb cuts as the administration put together its budget proposal for 2027's fiscal year. The council voted last Wednesday came after the protesters disrupted and delayed the council's proceedings for roughly 2 hours as they demanded the councilors take a more drastic action to reverse Mayor Wu's planned cuts. The Mayor Wu has characterized those cuts as painful but necessary decision to keep the city's budget balanced as it faces steep cost increases and stagnant tax revenue growth. Like many cities across the state, Boston has struggled to manage skyrocketing health insurance expenses and higher than expected costs related to the snow removal after two large storms last year. The council already approved Mayor Wu's request to take more than $70 million from the city's emergency fund to plug the deficits in the city's and the Boston Public Schools budgets for the fiscal year, which ends June 30th this month. The council earlier this month also voted 8-5 to pass a $1.73 billion budget for the Boston Public Schools, a plan that would cut hundreds of staff jobs next fiscal year. But for weeks, student activists and community groups have called for city leaders to restore funding for roughly 40 grant programs. Mayor Wu proposed to cut the city's operating budget. They also pushed the city council to vote to reject Mayor Wu's budget proposals. The council deadlocked on the vote to reject Mayor Wu's budget plan last month as councilors split on the best course of action. Mayor Wu has said protesters' calls to use so-called rainy day reserves to fund the program is in jeopardy, or increasingly overall spending would be fiscally irresponsible. Instead, Mayor Wu secured private investments to replace the city's funding for some of the programs, including the veterans services and after-school jobs for Boston students. Moving on to the business section. There is a home kit test for ticks for Lyme disease. Lyme Alert aims to avoid ER costs by Hiawatha Bray of the Globe staff. Just because you've been bitten by a tick, it doesn't mean that you're going to contract Lyme disease. After all, the tick might not be a carrier. Wouldn't it be good to know before racing to the emergency room? That's why laboratories throughout the United States will test ticks for Lyme disease and various other infections these bugs may carry. You can expect to pay anywhere from $50 to $450 and wait a week or more for results.
But as soon as you'll be able, but soon you'll be able to run a 15-minute tick test in your living room. It's called Lyme Alert, and it's due to go on the sale in August, priced at $40 per test. The company's founder, Erin Darwicky, a pediatric orthopedic physician assistant, came up with the concept while working toward an MBA from Sloan School of Management at the Massachusetts Institute of Technology. I went to MIT because I was getting so angry at the U.S. healthcare system, Darwicky said, because it forces me to treat people differently based on their insurance status and that their socioeconomic status. And frankly, that goes against my ethical framework. She figured that an MIT degree would help her find the technical solutions to even out healthcare disparities. I thought I was going to work in the healthcare reform at the federal level. As we just turned our pages here. Clearly, the universe had other plans. Instead, Erin Darwicky was dragged kicking and screaming into the course on healthcare entrepreneurship. Arriving 2 weeks after the course had begun, she was assigned to come up with a product to improve the treatment of Lyme disease. But she wasn't sure how to proceed. Erin Darwicky's breakthrough came to her in the shower. I get phone calls all the time from my patients, she thought. Hey, I found a tick on me. What do I do? Usually, Erin Darwicky told them to come in and get a dose of anti-Lyme antibiotic just in case. But while over half the ticks in Massachusetts carry Lyme disease, nearly half do not. An unnecessary doctor's visit costs money, and an unnecessary dose of antibiotics increases the risk that the disease will become more resistant to the drug. Why not test the tick first? Just like that, Darwicky had her class project. When she suggested it in class, four fellow students offered to pitch in. So did Dalwicky's husband and mechanical engineer. The result is Lyme Alert. The test is painless for humans, but hard on the ticks. It comes with a plastic container and a built-in grinder. A user drops up to five ticks into a container and then closes it and twists it, grinding the ticks into a pulp. The next, the user inserts a piece of chemically treated paper, which changes color if the Lyme disease bacteria is present. For the people who find a tick, and it is positive, we can give them one dose of an antibiotic and have a pretty good chance of preventing the disease, Erin Darwicky said. It's good news if it works, and Armin Aladini, a chief of scientific officer at Global Lyme Alliance, a nonprofit seeking cures for the disease. A quick, simple Lyme test could give the bite victims a head start on getting antibiotics. But if it is not a good test and it gives false positives, it can be misleading and it could cause panic. In addition, he noted that the tests will not reveal whether the tick is carrying other infection agents, as such as tick-borne substance that causes alpha-gal syndrome. The best thing is to go see a doctor when you get that tick bite. Erin Darwicky concedes that Lyme Alert cannot test for every possible hazard. She said the company is working on a future version capable of detecting other pathogens and hopes to bring it to market next year. In the meantime, she said, it is especially important to get a head start on treating Lyme disease because it is the only major tick-borne infection that can be treated with an antibiotic before it becomes serious. Besides, infectious disease experts said that the antibiotic should be administered within 72 hours of detecting the tick. Helping infected people is just the beginning. Lyme Alert will also offer a smartphone app that enables users to anonymously report the locations where the infected ticks are found. We're refining those ticks down to the neighborhood level, said Erin Darwicky. And then we're overlaying that with NASA's satellite data and migratory animal data to do and AI predictive algorithms where different tick species and different pathogens are likely to spread. In short, she puts ticks under surveillance in hopes for leaving design disease where nowhere to hide. I agree, it would be a great idea.
And we also have on the front page, Brigham nurses authorize a one-day strike. Major sticking points in talks, cost of living increases in health care. This article is by Marin Wolf of the Globe Staff. Thousands of nurses at Brigham and Women's Hospital authorized a one-day strike late Wednesday night as the union contract negotiations with the hospital stalled. The walkout, which had not yet been scheduled, would be the first ever strike for the Brigham's chapter of the Massachusetts Nurses Association, which represents about 4,000 nurses at the hospital. Under the state law, the union has to give 10-day notice in advance of any strike to allow the hospital to minimize patient care disruption. About 70% of union members participated in the authorization vote, with a vast majority, 279 people, voting in favor of the strike, and only 12 union members voted against the authorization. The union and administration of the Harvard Teaching Hospital have struggled to find common ground on cost of living increases and health insurance premiums over the course of 19 bargaining sessions, as two negotiated an 18-month contract, union members said. I'm sick to my stomach because of how close I think it could really get to a strike, said Olivia Smith, a Brigham nurse of 12 years and a union representative. It makes me sick to think of leaving our vulnerable patients behind if we were forced to strike and walk. The Brigham flagship hospital of the Mass General Brigham system said in a statement that hospital leaders respect and value our nurses and remain committed to reaching a fair agreement. The hospital's proposal includes 5% step increases and pay raises for employees at the top of the step scale, according to the statement. The hospital previously raised concerns that the union was misleading the public by omitting that Brigham nurses get the automatic 5% increase each year. Under past contracts, Brigham and Women's nurses have received an annual cost of living increases in addition to the yearly pay bumps based on experience. To be looked at as heroes, just as a couple of years ago, and now be offered literally no percent increase in our cost of living wages to provide world-class care that we give our patients is a slap in the face, Olivia Smith said. One of the biggest sticking points in the negotiations, said Brigham nurse and union membership chair Kerry Noonan, is getting the hospital to commit to keeping insurance at a reasonable level. Statewide health care premiums have skyrocketed in recent years in response to the growing costs of care.

0: These are the death notices from Thursday, June 18th, 2026. From Acton, John Roeder. From Boston, Donald Mandetti, Michael J. Birkin, John Joseph Doyle Jr., Joseph Paul Etter, Stephen Hyman, and John Roeder. From Braintree, Robert S. Jankum. From Brockton, John J. Casey Jr. From Brookline, Stephen Hyman. From Cambridge, Michael J. Birkin. From Canton, John J. Casey Jr. From Dedham, Kathleen Coffey. From Dorchester, Stephen Hyman. From Dover, Mary Filomena DeCost. From Framingham, Arlene E. Eisger. From Jamaica Plain, Joseph Paul Etter and Stephen Hyman. From Lynn, Louise E. Sanchez. From Methuen, Mary Filomena DeCost. From Natick, Donald Benedetti. From Needham, Kathleen Coffey, Mary Filomena DeCost, John Joseph Doyle Jr., and Joseph Paul Etter. From Newton, Margaret A. Driscoll. From North Adams, Donald Benedetti. From North Andover, Mary Filomena DeCost. From Norwood, Margaret A. Driscoll. From Plymouth, John J. Casey Jr. From Reedville, Kathleen Coffey. From Roslindale, Joseph Paul Etter and Robert S. Jenkin. From Sharon, Stephen Hyman. From South Denise, Leo J. Kane III. From Southborough, Margaret A. Driscoll. From Stoneham, John J. Casey Jr. From Sudbury, Michael J. Birkin. From Swampscott, Louise E. Sanchez. From Wayland, Michael J. Birkin. From Wellesley, Mary Filomena DeCost and John Joseph Doyle Jr. From West Roxbury, Kathleen Coffey and Joseph Paul Etter. And from Weston, John Joseph Doyle Jr. This concludes the death notices for today.
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3: 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And Framingham.
4: Here we go with the reading of the Boston Herald for this Thursday, the 18th of June, 2026, on the Talking Information Center, and we say hello to Doug and Herb.
5: Oh, hello again. The headlines today read, tapped out, bars race to restock as cup fans pound beers like crazy. And 40,000 pounds of food were delivered to Dorchester. Third one, wrong way horror. 430 sensors being deployed after trooper's death. A lot of news today. We're not going to let people suffer. 40,000 pounds of donated food to be given out across the region by Grace Zokovich. A truckload of 40,000 pounds of donated food landed in Boston as part of a nationwide initiative through the Mormon Church and American 250 Commission, with religious leaders emphasizing the need to look out for neighbors at this time of growing food insecurity. This wonderful donation of 40,000 pounds of food from our friends of the Church of Jesus Christ, the Latter-day Saints, demonstrates that food insecurity knows no boundaries of faith, race, or social economic level, said Bishop Cristiano Barbosa of the Archdiocese of Boston. As we approach the 250th anniversary of the United States, 4th of July, when our nation adopted the Declaration of Independence, we owe it to the people struggling now and in the future to eliminate food insecurity in this country. The massive truckload that unloaded at Dorchester's Catholic Charities Yawkey Center food pantry Wednesday is one of 250 going out all around the country from the American 250 Commission and the Church of Jesus Christ of Latter-day Saints. The delivery marks the initiative's halfway point, organizers said, with 125 American 250 truckloads delivered over the course of the year. Between 9 and 10 million pounds of food will be delivered across the country through the initiative in honor of the nation's 250th. With deliveries to Alaska and Hawaii earlier this week, all 50 states have now been reached with at least one truckload of food, said Alder Alan Heine, the U.S. Northeast president of the Church of Jesus Christ of Latter-day Saints. At a time when so much can divide us, service has a unique power to unite us and change us for the better, said Heine. Perhaps nothing will strengthen our country more than people and goodwill working side by side to help those in need. That's what this effort represents. It reflects love of neighbor, gratitude for the blessings and abundance we enjoy, and a shared determination to build a stronger, more caring nation. The food delivery included pasta, soup, peanut butter, rice, and much more. Religious leaders emphasized the growing need in the area, with Barbosa citing a Greater Boston Food Bank report on hunger in Massachusetts. A record 40% of Massachusetts households, approximately 1.1 million families, experienced food insecurity in 2025. More than 1 million of our neighbors, including friends, families, and children, do not have enough to eat daily, said Barbosa. That's a sobering number in a state that has the highest median household income in the United States. With the amount of need we're seeing, said Catholic Charities Vice President for Basic Needs, Jonathan Tetrault, they expect the food to be given out within a week across the four food pantries in Boston, Dorchester, Lowell, and Lynn. The food will reach about 2,000 people, Tetrault said. Boston Catholic Charities annually distributes about 2.4 million meals across eastern Massachusetts. Staff said in just the last 3 months, we've registered nearly 1,200 new households, noting demand is, quote, sadly soaring. And many clients who have been coming are now coming more frequently, Tetrault added, noting the strain of gas and other costs increasing in the area. What you're seeing right now is people recognize that the government is not going to support those in need in the way it has historically, said Catholic Charities Boston president and CEO Kelly Tuthill. The benefits, SNAP, the safety net programs are unraveling. I think when you see faith groups, businesses, foundations stepping up, it's because there's a recognition this still needs to happen. We're not going to let people suffer in our communities, particularly the vulnerable, the children, and the elderly. Doug?
6: Here's an article by Lance Reynolds. Epic drought. Fans from around the world have bars scrambling to get more beer. The World Cup has restaurants and bars bouncing across Boston, as some restaurateurs say the business they're seeing is incomparable, and others are scrambling to restock their beer supply. As soccer fans from around the world have arrived in the hub, with more on the way, the high-energy environment is boosting sales, not just for downtown establishments, but also those on the outskirts. It has been amazing, Jack Barty, owner of the Wildlife Hospitality Group, told the Herald on Wednesday. Usually you see a dip in June, and we've had a real surge. The whole town is sort of on fire. Barty, who owns South End Hotspots, Beehive, Cosmica, and Spy Bar, described the vibes at his restaurants as incomparable, with Boston hosting tens of thousands of international fans who are here for the premier global soccer tournament. Cosmica and Spy Bar are hosting watch parties for most games, with Barty opening his restaurants early and closing them late. Beehive is drawing patrons who are not as into the matches, but the restaurateur said there's still a noticeable increase in business. Scottish fans, dubbed the Tartan Army, are making their presence known, Barty said. We usually don't get as many men in skirts this time of year, or if ever, he said with a laugh, but there is a lot of the Scottish crowd that is lighting up the city. While Barty has kept his beer supply intact, other restaurants and bars are running out fast, struggling to keep up with the demand, especially from the Tartan Army. The Omni Boston Hotel at the Seaport has seen a more than 50% year-over-year business growth, which it says is driven in large part by increased demand related to the World Cup. Roughly 90% of the hotel's guests consist of Scottish supporters and American travelers. That has meant the hotel's restaurant, the Sporting Club, has seen how much pride the Tartan Army takes in finding a taste of home. The enthusiasm from Scottish supporters has been so overwhelming that the Sporting Club has completely sold out of Tennant's Lager, the hotel told the Herald, and the supplier has no additional inventory available. Some Boston bars, such as Sam Adams, Taproom, and Hennessy's, have run completely dry at points over the past week. Tucked in Charlestown, away from the hustle and bustle of what he described as the epicenter, Matt Sullivan said he saw a 20% increase in business at his restaurant, Sullivan's Public House, last weekend. The restaurant also has maintained its beer supply, with Sullivan comparing the first week of World Cup action and festivities to when the Celtics competed in the 2022 and 2024 NBA Finals. Events like this, Sullivan said, especially in the face of the Red Sox not drawing a lot of attention so far this year, or positive attention, are great. Just outside of Boston, on the other side of Charles River, Michael Skelfo said his restaurants, particularly Alden and Harrow in Cambridge, is Harvard Square, and Josephine in Somerville, have been busier than ever. The momentum started to build over the past 3 months, and Skelfo said the World Cup has only brought more, which has been fantastic. Skelfo said he's taking advantage of a bill that Governor Mara Healey temporarily signed into law ahead of the World Cup, including Alden and Harlow being located within a designated public drinking zone. Skelfo is also providing cocktails to go. Everything that I have seen has been totally positive, Skelfo said. The people who have chosen to come and visit the World Cup in Boston and our area have been wonderful. He added, it's nice to show them some of our brand of hospitality. Herb?
5: This is a titled Prevent These Crashes Before They Happen. Mass DOT implements wrong way driver tech after Stady dies, by Tim Dung. Governor Maura Healey and public safety leaders announced the statewide implementation of new technology on Massachusetts streets and highways in an effort to prevent wrong-way driving accidents following a flurry of recent crashes. This new technology follows the wrong-way driving death of State Trooper Kevin Traynor, who died in May after intercepting the driver with his cruiser. In another wrong-way crash, an illegal immigrant caused the collision that put a state trooper in the hospital. Both crashes happened just miles apart from each other on Route 1. Look, my job as governor is to protect public safety, and that's why I swiftly ordered MassDOT to enhance and speed up and bring to bear all the technologies, all the resources, and deploy all those resources, particularly around the dangerous spots on the roadway across the Commonwealth, to prevent this kind of tragedies, Healey said when asked by the Herald if illegal immigrants should continue to have licenses. We're committed to doing everything we can through the state police, the Executive Office of Public Safety, to the Massachusetts Department of Transportation, and through my administration, working in partnership with law enforcement and with those across government to do what we know need to do to take all steps necessary to protect to the Massachusetts Department of Transportation. And through my administration, working in partnership with law enforcement and with those across government to do what

direction due to confusion or roadway design. The governor's office says the complete implementation will take multiple years. Specifically, MassDOT will retrofit existing intersections and camera systems with new wrong-way driver detection technology at 430 locations across the state, which operates by identifying wrong-way movements and providing real-time alerts to law enforcement. The plan also calls for hardware to be installed in existing signal cabinets for data collection, detection, and notification capabilities. The system will include activated warning measures like illuminated signs and flashing LED lights designed to alert potential wrong-way drivers be installed throughout 2006 and 2007. 2026 and 2027. Roadway safety is Massachusetts DOT's top priority. And through the comprehensive strategy we're announcing today, we expect to make significant progress in reducing wrong-way driving crashes, which too often result in tragic consequences, said Transportation Undersecretary and State Highway Administrator Jonathan Gulliver. We've seen firsthand the devastating impact that wrong-way driving crashes can have on families, law enforcement, and communities across Massachusetts, Healy added. People deserve to be safe on our roads, and we're taking action. By investing in new technology, stronger safety measures, and targeted infrastructure improvements, we're working to prevent these crashes before they happen and save many lives. In the long term, Healy's office says it will advance capital projects to redesign and reconstruct interchanges with a history of wrong-way driving issues. Last month, State Trooper Kevin Trainer was killed when he intercepted a wrong-way driver with his cruiser on Route 1 near the Linfield-Saugus line. The driver, Hernan Marrero, a 50-year-old naturalized citizen living in Boston, also died in the crash. The Massachusetts State Police continued to mourn the loss of Trooper Kevin Trainer, who gave his life while attempting to stop a wrong-way driver. His sacrifice is a solemn reminder of the danger our troopers confront every day in their mission to protect the public, State Police Colonel Jeffrey Noble told reporters on Wednesday. Just 2 weeks later, an illegal immigrant driving the wrong way on Route 1, just a few miles south of the scene involving Trainer, hospitalized another trooper who intercepted him with his cruiser. ICE apprehended the suspect following his arraignment in district court. I think it's about people paying attention and people doing the right thing. I think that's what it's all about, and that's why I really, you know, can't speak any stronger than I just spoke about the issue, Healy said, when pressed by the Herald on illegal immigrant drivers in Massachusetts and if the state's driver license test should be revised. The technology effort follows a 2022 pilot program that saw a tech installed on 16 highway ramps across the state. AAA Northeast is applauding the expansion of the technology, noting that over 5,700 wrong-way crashes have killed 135 people in Massachusetts between 2018 and 2025. The organization says the fatality rate was over five times higher on highways with median barriers than that on undivided highways. Expanding the state's wrong-way crash detection program will reduce the frequency of these crashes and save lives, said AAA Northeast senior spokesperson Mark Shieldrop. Investments in technology are a core part
of a comprehensive strategy to prevent crashes.

0: and fatalities on our roads. The information comes after the Massachusetts Senate voted in May in favor of a budget amendment to require new infrastructure and training for police on how to deal with wrong-way driving incidents. Doug?
1: An article by Gayla Cowley. $1.4 million transportation budget U-turn. Amid talks of backroom deals, WHO accepts nearly all of council budget changes. Boston Mayor Michelle WHO accepted nearly all of the City Council's $11.5 million amendments to her $4.9 billion budget, but altered a $1.4 million cut to the Transportation Department in a way that she said will avoid layoffs. WHO informed the City Council of her decision to accept, rather than veto, most of its amendments package Wednesday in a letter to councilors. The mayoral action came a week after the council voted 12-1 to approve the amended budget. Following the vote of your honorable body to amend the administration's proposed fiscal year 2027 budget, we have carefully reviewed the council's amendment package and accept nearly all of the changes, including all of the additional expenditures and all but one of the reductions, WHO wrote. However, we have determined that the proposed $1.4 million reduction to the Boston Transportation Department personnel line item would require layoffs across multiple divisions, including parking enforcement officers, transportation planners, administrative staff, and employees who install signage and repair signals, impacting the operations that reliability of core city services, WHO added. The mayor said she modified the council's approved $1.4 million cut to the Transportation Department by moving the reduction from the personnel line item to contracted services line time within the same department. To absorb this cut, the department will seek to amend contract payment schedules, extend timelines, and adjust service levels, WHO wrote. We will continue to monitor the economic landscape and prudently manage challenges arising from the economic and federal uncertainty. The city's $4.9 billion budget for next fiscal year, which begins July 1st, is growing by 2.1%, the lowest rate of growth since the Great Recession in FY10. The council held a brief meeting Wednesday to accept the mayor's returned budget and refer it to committee. Council Ways and Means Chair Ben Weber, said he would hold budget working sessions on Monday and Tuesday before bringing the returned budget to a vote next Wednesday. The council can vote to approve or override the mayor's return changes, but an override requires a two-thirds majority or 9 votes rather than a simple majority of 7 votes. In this case, only one change applies. Ahead of last week's council vote, WHO's financial chief, Ashley Grofenberger, urged the council to stick to an $8.9 million budget amendment package proposed by Weber, warning that further changes proposed by other councilors could lead to city layoffs and impact revenue collection. Weber, a WHO ally, said last week upon receipt of Grofenberger's warning letter that he consulted the WHO administration about his proposed amendments to the mayor's budget. The letter did not go over well with other councils, including Julia Mejia, who cast the lone vote to reject the mayor's budget and slammed what she called a WHO administration scare tactics and inappropriate involvement throughout the council budget amendment process. WHO's reversal of the council's $1.4 million transportation cut came from an alternative amendment package that was proposed by Councilor John Fitzgerald and approved 10-3. In line with her CFO's letter, WHO accepted all of Weber's changes. Councilor Ed Flynn said negotiations between the mayor's office and councilors continued during last week's council meeting ahead of the budget vote. The private talks led him to send a letter to WHO and Council President Liz Breeden, saying he was renewing his push for ethics reform for the council, mayor, and Wu officials. In his letter, Flynn cited concerns about potential open meeting law violations arising from the backroom negotiations over the council's budget vote that he said were taking place between councilors and the mayor's office during a recess in last week's council meeting. That council meeting was recessed multiple times, largely due to a demonstration from activists protesting city budget cuts that shut down the meeting for 2 hours and led to 8 arrests. Councilors deadlocked 6-6 on budget vote last month, but passed the mayor's budget nearly unanimously last Wednesday. Wu's reversal of the transportation department cut drew praise from 11 transit advocacy groups, Transportation from Massachusetts, Trans Matters, Massachusetts Bicycle Coalition, Culture House, Walk Massachusetts, Alternative for Community, and Environment, Walk Up Roslindale, Bikes Not Bombs, Boston Cyclist Union, Boston Better Street Coalition, and Livable Street Alliance. We thank Mayor Wu for moving to reverse the $1.4 million cut to the Transportation Department's personnel budget and protect staff whose jobs were at risk, the group said Wednesday in a statement. This action is an important step toward preventing layoffs that would impair the city's ability to keep our streets safe and our transportation system moving. The staff whose job were at risk fix our most dangerous intersections, deliver faster and more reliable buses, improve pedestrian crossings near schools and health centers, optimize traffic signals to reduce delay for drivers and riders alike, and help Boston advance the critical transportation project residents depend on. Their work reduces crashes, saves lives, and connects us all. Preserving these positions also protects Boston's ability to compete for state and federal transportation funding and continue delivering projects that make our streets safer, more reliable, and more accessible. The Boston City Council, we strongly urge the Boston City Council to affirm the mayor's action and adopt a final budget that preserves critical transportation department staff and avoids layoffs. Bert?
0: And Peter Lucas's opinion piece today is titled, Democrats Want to Punish Innovators for Success. Senators Elizabeth Warren, 76, and Bernie Sanders, 79, are going to have to up their game. Now that Elon Musk, 54, is no longer a billionaire, but now a trillionaire, the pair of angry radicals will now have to raise the ante and go after trillionaires as well. Under ordinary circumstances, Musk would be praised for having the vision, integrity, ingenuity, and means for becoming the country's first world trillionaire. But not around here, especially not around Democrats seething with rage, hate, and envy over Musk's remarkable success. They would rather he fail, just as they hope his friend, President Donald Trump, and the country under Trump will also fail. America First is not their favorite slogan. Musk became a trillionaire last week when his rocket company, SpaceX, went public, making him the richest man in the world. A trillion is a mind-boggling $1,000 billion. That's more than double the annual gross domestic product of South Africa, the land where Musk came from. Even boasting Trump can't top that. Musk's holdings not only include SpaceX, but electric vehicle maker Tesla, Neutralink, a brain implant company, and Boring Company, an XAI, an artificial intelligence company. He employs over 130,000 people, some of whom have become millionaires under his leadership. And he has a vision of not only getting men back to the moon, but landing on Mars as well, and then voyaging into deep space. President John F. Kennedy, who in 1962 vowed to land a man, an American, on the moon, would have appreciated Musk. Not these left-wing Democrats. To Sanders and Warren, Musk is an oligarch, an enemy of the working class, and comparable to the Russian millionaire oligarchs who ripped off the country upon the fall of the Soviet Union, buying mega yachts, mansions, and islands. What is laughable is that Musk, who lives a moderate lifestyle, has done more for the country than Warren and Sanders combined. Musk not only has a positive vision for the country, but he also creates jobs. Warren and Sanders create hot air. There's a couple. Here's a couple, both of whom ran for president in 2020, who went around attacking millionaires under the guise of helping the working class. No sooner did they both become millionaires themselves than they began attacking billionaires. If there are any American oligarchs around, they're the political oligarchs, Warren and Sanders. Warren's net worth is approximately $8 million to $12 million. Money she made while investing and writing books as a U.S. senator. She and her husband own a $4 million home in Cambridge and a nearly $1 million condo in Washington. Sanders, who's been on the public payroll for 45 years, has a net worth of approximately $2.5 million. And like a Russian oligarch, owns three houses, has made money writing books, and has a pension from the city of Burlington, where he once served as mayor. Neither of these champions of the working class ever broke a sweat working a real job. Nor would either one be caught dead living in a socialist country. While both talk about working people, neither one ever created any jobs outside the government jobs. Neither ever started any sort of business that would employ anyone. The only people they do employ are the Senate staffers who are paid by the taxpayers, like they are. Like true socialists, they hate free enterprise, success, and freedom, but believe that everyone should be equally miserable and poor, except them. Doug?
1: This is an article by Grace Zuckovich. Once in a generation chance, Massachusetts releases graduation requirement recommendations after MCAS overturned. Massachusetts state officials released the final framework for statewide graduation requirements on Wednesday after voters overturned the MCAS standardized testing standard. The graduation requirements closely follow previous proposals, including mass core curriculum and a controversial testing component. The recommendations presented herein represent a comprehensive and unified framework to define the meaning behind a Massachusetts high school diploma, affirming a common standard of rigor while allowing appropriate flexibility to meet the diverse strengths, needs, and aspirations of all students across the state, reads the final report of the Statewide Graduation Council. The K-12 Statewide Graduation Council was formed after voters overturned the MCAS high school graduation requirement in 2024 to develop a comprehensive replacement standard, doing so over 18 months before the Education Secretary and DESE Commissioner issued final recommendations in a report Wednesday. The state must still establish statutory and regulatory authority to implement the requirements, and the report is intended to inform policy decisions by the governor and the legislature, the recommendation stated. The framework proposal includes four components consistent with previously released versions. Requirements to complete the statewide mass core curriculum standard, and of course, of the EOC testing assessment designed administered and scored by the state. Post-secondary plan through the state's My Career and Academic Plan tool, and a capstone project or a portfolio. The Healy administration highlighted included components including work-based learning experiences, civics readiness, and artificial intelligence and digital literacy, and called the proposal the most comprehensive statewide graduation requirements in the nation. We've spent the last 18 months listening to students, families, educators, and employers about what young people need to succeed, said Governor Maura Healey. These recommendations raise the bar while expanding opportunity, helping ensure every student has access to the coursework, real-world experience, and skills they need to build a successful future. Two high school classes have graduated in the interim without a uniform statewide standard, and several more would do so under the recommendations timeline, with full implementation of the frameworks not scheduled until the 2031-32 school year, dependent on the legislative and statutory action. The Mass Core requirement component would take effect for the incoming ninth grade cohort in the fall of 2027, while the EOC assessments, MyCap, and a capstone project or portfolio requirements would begin taking effect for the incoming freshmen in the fall of 2028. The administration said they will open $500,000 in grants over the summer to help districts implement full Mass Core curriculum, noting that 74% already have local graduation requirements that meet or exceed Mass Core unit requirements for all core academic subjects. The Mass Core curriculum requires classes in English, mathematics, lab-based science, history, world language, arts, and five additional courses. The EOC assessment drew continued pushback from the Massachusetts Teachers Association, which campaigned for years against the MCAS standardized testing requirement. The final recommendation, MTA leadership said, are married by a new set of state standardized exams defying the will of voters and keeping our state tethered to an outdated and failed method of determining academic proficiency, adding they are not to be confused with traditional final exams given by educators. The council's report offers many good ideas, such as the emphasis on having a strong course of study for all students, an embrace of capstone projects, and support for an expansion of counseling, MTA President Max Page said, and Vice President Deb Cardi agreed. Yet the proposals that can modernize our public schools are marred by an outdated, top-down approach to policymaking driven by the State Department of Elementary and Secondary Education that does not respect the professionalism of educators. The union encourages state officials to consider a graduation process, not creating a rigid checklist, and to keep listening and working with students, parents, and educators to get the process right. The American Federation of Teachers, President Jessica Tang, said the report takes steps to transform public education in the Commonwealth to create a truly accessible and equitable system, highlighting the flexibility in the Mass Core standard and supports for multilingual learners and students with disabilities. This is an opportunity to move away from the harms of high-stakes testing, Tang said. We hope that, with continued collaboration between the state and our districts and educators, these recommendations can be implemented in a way that truly moves the Commonwealth forward. State education leaders emphasize the extensive engagement with students, families, educators, employers, community partners, advocates, and subject matter experts that went to the final framework on Wednesday. As co-chair of the statewide graduation council, I know how much research, input, and care went into this work. And as a first-generation high school and college graduate, I know how important it is to help students build their path to a promising future, said elementary and secondary commissioner Pedro Martinez, calling the framework a once-in-a-generation chance to better prepare Massachusetts students. Several organizations issued statements praising the standards, including the Massachusetts Association of School Superintendents, Massachusetts Association of School Committees, various education advocacy and business groups, and state representatives. The Voice of Academic Equity Coalition, comprised of several nonprofits, pointed to important work ahead, including establishing consistent MASCOR requirements across districts, sufficiently rigorous EOC assessments, and equitable supports to ensure no student is limited by schools' resources. Massachusetts has a long history of setting educational standards that other states study and aspire to, the coalition states. After a period of significant uncertainty, the Graduation Council's finals report points us back in that direction. Herb?
0: Today's editorial is headed Protecting the First Amendment. The First Amendment needs all the help it can get these days. Many progressives want restrictions on, quote, hate speech. While Democrats weren't shy about pushing private companies to censor misinformation during the pandemic. Meanwhile, the FCC, under a Republican president, has threatened to use its licensing authority to punish broadcasters over perceived political slights. It is against this backdrop that unlikely bedfellows, Senators Ted Cruz, Republican of Texas, and Ron Wyden, Democrat of Oregon, last week introduced the Jawbone, J-A-W-B-O-N-E, Act, formerly known as the Justice Against Weaponized Bureaucratic Overreach and Expression Act. The authors argued that their proposal is necessary to, quote, hold government accountable for censorship and violations of the First Amendment. The bill would make it easier for U.S. citizens to sue over federal government infringements of free speech rights. Evidentiary and doctrinal hurdles preclude remedies even in cases where the government clearly bullied companies into censorship speech, Senators Cruz and Warren and Wyden noted. Under the legislation, government agencies would have to submit to Congress certain communications they have with companies. The proposals would also create a, quote, cause of action against federal bureaucrats or bureaucracies that use their authority to pressure private entities into quashing speech. This would make it easier for aggravated parties to bring their cases to court. Plaintiffs could seek damages and reasonable attorney fees, the bill allows. Government interference in online speech is not fiction, Senator Cruz noted in a news release. The Biden administration weaponized the Cybersecurity and Infrastructure Security Agency to pressure big tech into canceling Americans who spoke out against vaccine mandates and election fraud. Holding the government accountable and giving Americans the tools to fight back is essential. The Jawbone Act ensures the First Amendment is protected, not undermined. Wyden, for his part, cited private corporations that are highly susceptible to government pressure and President Donald Trump's threatening cable companies because he doesn't like their late-night shows as justification for the measure. The legislation, he said, would provide Americans with the ability to sue the government illegally, coerces censorship, and creates transparency around government requests to censor speech. The bill has the backing of a diverse array of free speech groups, including the Foundation for Individual Rights and Expression, which has done yeoman's work defending constitutional rights against campus authorities. The act would be a huge step forward in reining in First Amendment violations by federal officials, Fire asserted. Cruz and Wyden rarely see eye to eye on issues of the day. The fact that they've co-sponsored this proposal during a time of hyper-partisanship in Washington highlights the extent of the problem. Congress should pass the Jawbone Act without delay. Doug?
1: It's an article by Tim Dunn. Heated debate. Deaton and Moulton clash. Shame on Senator Markey for not being here. U.S. Senate candidates John Deaton and Congressman Seth Moulton participated in a heated inter-party primary debate Tuesday night, the first of its kind in Massachusetts. The Republican and Democrat took shots at each other and their respective parties as they tried to unseat incumbent Senator Ed Markey, who did not participate. The debate, which aired on WBZ-TV, kicked off with host John Keller asking both candidates what Markey has done wrong to not deserve re-election to the Senate. Shame on Senator Markey for not being here, Deaton said, slamming Markey for declining the debate challenge. Why isn't he here defending 53 years of being in office? Look, you can see I am not a young man by anyone's standard, but his first year in elected office, I was six. Seth wasn't even alive, and he's not here to defend his record because he can't. Moulton took a softer approach, highlighting personal traits like his fatherhood, service in the U.S. Marines, and why he decided to get into politics, saying, I'm a Marine veteran who has seen the consequences of failed leadership in Washington. A lot of people doing hard work in America fighting on the ground, they don't have a voice. A lot of people in Massachusetts right now feel like they don't have a voice in our policies, and they need a fighter. They need someone who's going to change the playbook and bring in a new generation of leadership and start making Democrats win again. That's exactly why I'm in this race, and it's why I am here to take on a Republican tonight, answered Moulton. Deaton went on the attack early against Moulton, noting that the Democratic congressman, who is ideologically locked with Markey for most part, has a message that solely focuses on his younger age. Deaton also slammed Moulton's record as a congressman, calling out the lack of meaningful legislation the politician has been able to pass on Capitol Hill in his 12 years in office. If you look at Seth's argument, it is simply that he's younger than Markey. He sees eye to eye on policies. That's not change, that's promotion dressed up as generational change. It's about performance, not just age, said Deaton before going on to slam Moulton's record as a congressman. He's been in office for 12 years, and he can't name one major bill on housing, health care, or energy that has helped to improve the lives of working families. Other than a 988 line, or a United States Marine Corps commemorative coin, we got 450 years of history. We don't need a coin. We need policies that change the lives of working families, Deaton said. The congressman defended his record, blaming the difficulty on passing legislation in Washington on partisan Republicans. He said blindly support President Trump. I mean, we do have a lot of difficult colleagues who just support Donald Trump in the Oval Office every single day. It makes it very difficult to find any Republican that you can work with, and that's why I'm not afraid to take them on. That's why I go on Fox News. That's why I go into the lion's den. That's why I am here debating the Republican here tonight in Massachusetts, because we have to be willing to take on those fights, he added. Moulton also tried to further separate himself from Markey by reiterating a promise he made at the Massachusetts Democratic Convention to not vote for New York Senator Chuck Schumer to return as president. of the Democrats take control of other chambers in 2026. Herb?
0: Joe Battenfeld writes, Democrats losing media mouthpieces to carry their water. Despite the desperate Democrats are rapidly losing their media mouthpieces at a time when they need them more than ever to carry their water and disdain for Donald Trump. Their once formidable left-wing media army, led by CNN, The Washington Post, and 60 Minutes, is dwindling to just a ragtag few that have forfeited their power, influence, and ratings and readership. The left-wing media mob, the Democrats could always count on for quick Trump hit jobs, social media meme, or well-timed joke, once featured a powerful lineup, including MSNBC, CBS, Public Radio, and Stephen Colbert. But they have all succeeded in a combination of financial pressures, Democratic changes, and political realities. It's panic time over at the DNC, which was counting on their mainstream media sycophants to beat the negative Trump drumbeat to victory in the midterms and 2028 election. But the reality is, with all the changes to the mainstream media, that Trump negative drumbeat is getting fainter and fainter. Just in the last few years, an earthquake has decimated the media landscape. And here are the latest examples. CNN is about to be taken over by Paramount, which also owns CBS, likely leading to big changes through a group so big that of Democratic attorneys general are trying to block the deal in court. If the sale goes through, staffers at CNN and Democratic politicians and other coat holders like Jane Fonda are worried about deep cuts and the direction of news becoming more Trump-friendly. This is a direct attack on freedom of speech, freedom of expression, Fonda claimed about Paramount's takeover bid. Ratings challenged MSNBC has now been rebranded as MS Now, and the liberal cable network's viewership has plummeted by 50% just since 2024. CBS's 60 Minutes, a once much watched Sunday night that made conservative politicians quiver, and is a shell of itself after an internal shakeup decimated the show's impact. Comedian Colbert was finally boomed off the air, claiming he was silenced by his network bosses at CBS. But the reality is his show was losing tens of millions of dollars a year. The Washington Post, which took down Richard Nixon, has collapsed due to dwindling advertising revenues and financial losses, massive layoffs, and partisan changes demanded by billionaire owner Jeff Bezos. Earlier this year, the Post laid off one-third of its workforce, eliminated its sports department, and cut back international and local coverage. Tens of thousands of readers canceled their subscriptions as a result. All this has happened as a mid-price approach, and Democrats need their media partners more than ever to do their messaging. All that's left of the West-wing media empire is a few struggling newspapers like the Boston Globe, the New York Times, and their impact has been marginalized. Doug?
1: Let's turn to sports and a little bit of good news for the Red Sox by Mark Cerullo. Raffaello taking big step forward at the plate. Zdeno Raffaello has always been known for his glove, and if he ever became a streaky but light-hitting number nine hitter who racked up gold gloves in center field every year, he's probably still enjoy a long and lucrative big league career. But this season, the Red Sox outfield has begun showing he can be something more. In a year where the Red Sox have collectively underperformed at the plate, Raffaello has emerged as a consistent top-of-the-order contributor whose performance at the plate has been a sizable leap forward. The 25-year-old is on pace to post career best totals in most offensive categories, and he's done so while avoiding the deep slumps that plagued him throughout his first few years in the league. I don't think it's an anomaly that you're seeing, Red Sox interim manager Chad Tracy said. This past Saturday, I think it's just a guy who's getting good, getting better as a hitter as he goes. He's been really good. And that is all the time we have today. Thank you for listening.

0: Here's the forecast for the Boston and South Shore area on the Talking Information Center from the National Weather Service. For today, mostly cloudy, could be a shower or even thunderstorm later on today. Temperatures near 80. Overnight, partly cloudy, temperatures in the mid-60s. Sunny on Friday for Juneteenth, temperatures in the mid-80s. The sun rose this morning at 5:07, setting at 8:24 this evening. 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
12: 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And Framingham.
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14: Hello, everyone. This is Joan reading today's edition of the Washington Post, today being Thursday, June 18th. Trump defenses Iran deal, criticizes longtime ally Israel as G7 ends. President Donald Trump issued a freewheeling defense of his Iran ceasefire deal at the close of the G7 summit, veering from warnings about the economic costs of war to criticism of Israel's campaign in Lebanon, and comments suggesting a break with decades of U.S. opposition to Iran's ballistic missile program. They have to have some, because other people have some, Trump said, acknowledging disagreement among his advisors over his stance. Am I going to let Saudi Arabia have missiles, but Iran can't have them? It doesn't work that way. Missiles aren't the problem. Missiles, they hurt a little location, but they don't blow up the planet. The sprawling, nearly 70-minute news conference capped Trump's three-day visit to the G7 summit and underscored a recurring feature of his presidency, using major geopolitical moments to claim vindication, relitigate old grievances, and quickly shape the narrative on his own terms. As Trump was speaking, a U.S. official detailed what was characterized as the terms of the agreement with Iran in a separate briefing with reporters. Later in the night, as Trump dined at Versailles, he signed the agreement remotely, as did Iranian President Mohsen Pezeshkian, according to U.S. and Iranian officials. Well, a U.S. official previously said both Trump and Vice President J.D. Vance had signed an electronic version of the agreement Sunday. A separate U.S. official said Wednesday that Trump had only witnessed Vance's Sunday signing. The latest agreement, as explained by a U.S. official earlier in the day, lays out a starkly different level of U.S. involvement in Iranian government than Trump has suggested at other points over the past 3 months. While Trump previously expressed interest in facilitating regime change in Iran, the current agreement, which is in effect for 60 days but can be extended, says that won't happen. The two sides will now agree to respect each other's sovereignty and territorial integrity and to refrain from interfering in each other's internal affairs, according to the document. If the Iranians behave, the official said, other countries seeking to do business with Iran will be permitted to do so. Before taking questions, the U.S. president spoke for 41 minutes on a range of issues and also repeatedly veered off topic to deliver insults to political rivals, pondered the possibility of an economic depression, and described several Middle Eastern nations and their populations in crude terms. Trump mused on his negotiations with Iranians, crediting their genius primitive culture for helping them hammer out a fair deal, and insisted again that he had staved off war from a nuclear-armed Iran. If they had a nuclear weapon, they would have used it within minutes, he said. Asked whether Iran had won the negotiation, Trump said that no matter what, he would be blamed for letting the war continue or reaching a deal that upset some members of his base. Trump also criticized Israel, saying the U.S. ally had a right to defend itself, but that he believed they were at times too heavy-handed. Israel and the U.S. jointly launched strikes on Iran on February 28th. Since then, Israel has also fought the Iran-backed Hezbollah military group in Lebanon and seized large swaths of that country. I think they could do better with respect to Hezbollah, Trump said. I'm not saying they shouldn't protect themselves. I'm saying when two drones are shot into the desert and drop harmlessly, you don't have to knock down buildings in Beirut. They could behave better, and frankly, they could do a better job. Trump began the news conference talking about the 14-point agreement. The document was set to be signed in person on Friday by Vance and Iran's parliament speaker, Mohammad Bagah Ghalibaf. Though it was unclear Wednesday night whether the in-person signing would still take place in Switzerland. Trump on Wednesday repeatedly said that the deal would lower prices in America and around the globe and ease some of the inflationary pressure that has impacted most of his second term and increase headwinds against the Republican Party in the upcoming midterm elections. All I know is every time we talked about the possibility of peace, the stock market shot up like a rocket ship. Never went down, Trump said. Now that the oil is coming down, you're going to see everything follow. Everything follows the cost of energy, and we're going to end up having the lowest energy anywhere in the world. The Strait of Hormuz is set to open immediately, and Iran will be permitted to sell its oil sanctions free. As negotiations progress over a 60-day period and a final deal is completed, Iranian assets would gradually be unfrozen and transferred to Iran's central bank, and remaining sanctions would be lifted, assuming Iran's compliance with agreements. A $300 billion investment fund, which the U.S. believes would largely be financed by Persian Gulf states, would be established. As Trump was speaking on stage in France, senior U.S. officials held a call with reporters to detail the agreements with Iran and to read off, word for word, the text of the Memorandum of Understanding. The official stated the Memorandum of Understanding commits us to quite literally nothing, but of course, if Iranians do a lot of good, then we want to reward that good behavior and transform their relationship with the Middle East and the world. Many of the trickiest topics for discussion with Iran appear to have been reserved for the coming 60 days of negotiations, a notable shift given that the military pressure on Iran has eased for now. White House officials said they plan to lift sanctions on Iranian oil while the broader agreement was being negotiated, a sequencing that reduced economic pressure on Tehran at the precise moment that Americans are hoping to exact concessions about the country's nuclear program. The shift was especially notable given how much Republican criticism of the Obama-era nuclear deal was focused on sanctions relief, with Trump and others said at the time delivered cash that fueled Iranian support for its regional proxies, terrorism, and other activities that were detrimental to U.S. interests. Trump also made clear how concerned he was about the impact of the war on the stock market and noted that dwindling global oil reserves were increasingly putting pressure on energy prices. Two reasons Iranian leaders might doubt his resolve to restart military operations if talks go poorly. But he acknowledged that there were few enforcement mechanisms in the deal. "Doesn't have to be," he told reporters in France. "I said, look, if you don't adhere to the agreement, I don't want to do that, but we're going to bomb the hell out of you, and I don't think that they're going to veer from the agreement. What else am I going to do? Am I going to say I'm going to take you to court?" As Arthur comes ashore, season's first tropical storm may bring worsening rain. A wide swath of the southeast braced for dangerous floods as the first tropical storm of the Atlantic hurricane season came ashore south of Houston on Wednesday afternoon, raising risks of worsening rains from Texas to the Florida Panhandle. Tropical Storm Arthur moved inland near Matagorda County, Texas, according to the National Hurricane Center. The storm features sustained winds of 45 miles per hour and is expected to bring 2 to 4 feet of storm surge to coastal communities. The region was already drenched by several days of downpours, but meteorologists stressed Wednesday that Arthur's worst impacts were likely still to come, fueled by the extreme moisture it is poised to dump across the region. At least 2 people have died in Texas amid this week's heavy rains, according to local officials. Storm Arthur is forecast to bring another 5 to 10 inches to the southeast, with as much as 20 inches falling in some areas. Heavy rainfall and life-threatening flash flooding remain the primary hazard, and it is stressed that this threat extends well away from the center and will persist even after Arthur dissipates, the hurricane center said on a Wednesday update. The center also warned of an increased tornado threat through Thursday, as Arthur's swirling remnants make their way across the region. The wet start to hurricane season also comes as the Federal Emergency Management Agency grapples with the loss of as much as 1/4 of its staff over the past year and a half. At a confirmation hearing Wednesday, Trump's nominee to lead the agency, Cameron Hamilton, appeared to acknowledge the cuts posed a challenge. Certainly, FEMA operates in a unique environment where there are challenges and setbacks that impact our ability to respond, he said in response to a question from Senator Richard Blumenthal, Democrat of Connecticut. When Blumenthal pressed Hamilton on whether the agency's workforce should be increased, Hamilton praised Homeland Security Secretary Mark Wayne Mullen for bringing back 350 positions to fill critical vacancies. From Wednesday night through Thursday, areas of prolific rainfall are forecast to lurch across southern Louisiana, Mississippi, Alabama, and the Florida Panhandle. Then from later Thursday through Friday, the system will bring deluges to Georgia and South Carolina before moving offshore. In a video live stream, National Hurricane Center Director Michael Brennan emphasized that lingering heavy rainfall in the storm's wake could prolong the flash flood threat through the weekend. "Everybody in this area needs to make sure you have multiple ways to receive weather alerts," he said. Some places in the path of the heaviest downpours, as well as strong to severe thunderstorms, include Houston, Galveston, and Port Arthur, Texas, Lafayette, Baton Rouge, and New Orleans in Louisiana, Hattiesburg and Gulfport in Mississippi, Mobile, Montgomery, and Birmingham in Alabama, Atlanta, Macon, and Augusta in Georgia, Pensacola in Florida, Columbia, Charleston, and Myrtle Beach in South Carolina. Early impacts of the storm began to mount this week, even before it became a named tropical storm on Wednesday. Videos showed flash floods deluging communities from Texas to Mississippi, with some areas seeing up to 9 inches of rain. At least one person was killed near San Antonio when fast-moving waters swept her car off the road. Bandera County Sheriff Josh Tejiz told local television station KSAT that the driver called his office early Monday morning to say she was trapped inside her vehicle as it was being carried away. Then the call became disconnected. A spokesperson for the sheriff's office said search crews couldn't find the car until the floodwater receded. Eventually, the victim, 53-year-old Joelle Taylor, was discovered in a remote creek behind a subdivision. In Montgomery County, Texas, about 40 miles north of Houston, the sheriff's office said late Tuesday that it was investigating the drowning of a 15-year-old boy in a flooded retention pond. The boy had been playing with other teenagers near a construction roadway when he entered the pond and was quickly submerged by the water, the department said on Facebook. This incident serves as a solemn reminder of the dangers associated with floodwaters, particularly following periods of heavy rainfall, the sheriff's office wrote. Even areas that appear shallow or calm can present serious and life-threatening hazards. The storm is not expected to affect World Cup matches at Houston's NRG Stadium, which has a retractable roof. But the weather prompted officials to close the city's outdoor fan festival for parts of Monday and Tuesday. Hundreds of miles away in Keown, Mississippi, more than 6 inches of rain fell in just a few hours Tuesday, overwhelming drainage systems, stranding drivers, and leaving Interstate 59 underwater. We went to Katrina, but I'm telling you, we didn't have the water like we had today, Mayor Jim Luke told a local television station. Similarities to other deadly storms. This slow-moving, waterlogged system has some similarities to the deadly tropical rainmakers that flooded Texas and North Carolina nearly a year ago. The first, Tropical Storm Barry, was a weak system that hit southeastern Mexico before bringing deadly flooding to Texas Hill Country last July. Then, Tropical Storm Chantel made landfall in South Carolina before dumping a foot of rain in central North Carolina. An El Nino event like the one that was declared this month typically alters wind patterns in the Atlantic, making it more difficult for thunderstorms to organize into hurricanes. But tropical storms like Barry and Chantel showed that it doesn't take a big, powerful hurricane to have a big, powerful impact. Experts say the most dangerous part of a storm is not high winds or storm surge, but rain. It takes just 6 inches of moving water to knock an adult off their feet. A foot of rushing water can lift most cars and carry them away. Since 2013, the majority of tropical storm fatalities have been attributed to freshwater flooding caused by heavy rainfall. This threat is compounded by rising global temperatures, caused mostly by burning fossil fuels. It is a basic fact of physics that warmer air can hold more moisture, allowing any given storm to drop even more rain. This threat is compounded by rising global temperatures, caused mostly by burning fossil fuels. It is a basic fact of physics that warmer air can hold more moisture,

We haven't even recuperated from last time, says Sylvia Orso, who lives with her husband in the small town of Satsuma, Alabama, north of Mobile. Her home was among several on her street that flooded last month after torrential rains hit the area. The first time water had found its way inside their home in the 23 years they have lived there. If it rains like it did, I'm scared it's going to come right back up into the house, Orso said Wednesday. I'm nervous. I'm very nervous. Trump says intelligence chief Pick's hearing is off and Pelosi will remain for now. President Donald Trump abruptly called off a confirmation hearing for his pick to lead the intelligence community on Wednesday, defying members of his own party who had quickly scheduled the session. The Senate Intelligence Committee was only hours away from questioning Jay Clayton, a senior Justice Department attorney Trump nominated as Director of National Intelligence, when Trump said on Truth Social platform that the hearing would be delayed. Trump demanded that the Senate first confirm Jamie McDonald, Tapas Clayton's replacement as U.S. Attorney for the Southern District of New York, for the Clayton confirmation process to proceed. He also said he would not reauthorize a critical spy tool unless the Senate passed new voting restrictions through a bill known as the Save America Act. The delay will leave Bill Pulte, a mortgage regulation official and MAGA loyalist with no national security experience, as the acting intelligence director. Pulte is expected to take over for departing DNI Tulsi Gabbard, who has said she is leaving due to her husband's cancer diagnosis in the coming days. Trump's early morning post set off an extraordinary public collision with Senate Republicans. The Senate framed the GOP-led committee's quick effort to confirm Clayton as a Democratic ruse and conditioned his support for the spy program on a bill that members of his party have signaled cannot pass. Speaking with reporters later Wednesday, Trump called the hearing before the Senate Intelligence Committee a rush act by the Democrats and called Pulte a brilliant guy. Members of both parties have questioned Pulte's credentials for the intelligence role. Democrats have worried that he would seek to weaponize the position against administration enemies, given his efforts to pursue mortgage fraud investigations against Trump's political foes as director of the Federal Housing Finance Agency. Why are they afraid of this guy? Trump said Wednesday. Presidents cannot unilaterally cancel Senate hearings, given the independence of the legislative branch of government. On Wednesday, Senator Tom Cotton, Republican of Arkansas, the chairman of the Intelligence Committee, said in a social media post that Trump had directed Jay Clayton not to appear at his confirmation hearing today. Cotton, who called the decision regrettable, had said earlier in the day that the committee would proceed with the hearing unless Trump directly intervened. The White House declined to comment beyond Trump's social media post. Senate Majority Leader John Thune, Republican of South Dakota, told reporters that Republicans will just have to take it a day at a time until the White House explains its position. Democrats have said they won't help extend Section 702 of the Foreign Intelligence Surveillance Act, a controversial spying tool, so long as Pulte is in line to serve as intelligence chief. Trump announced Clayton's nomination shortly after Democrats and some Republicans voted against extending FISA last week, letting the program expire. By linking FISA to the voting legislation and ensuring Pulte will at least temporarily take up the position, Trump appears to have entrenched the Democratic opposition to the program. It's all on the Republicans, Senate Minority Leader Charles E. Schumer, Democrat of New York, told reporters. In his early morning post, Trump, who was in France for the Group of Seven summit, argued that Republicans fell into a trap by expediting the Clayton hearing and ensuring Pulte would be replaced without also ensuring a vote on FISA. Therefore, to add a slight of intrigue, but for the good of the nation and for the people of our country, I will not approve FISA without the Save America Act going along with it, Trump wrote. The Save America Act would impose new voting requirements, such as providing documented proof of citizenship and a photo ID,

0: Trump has spent weeks urging Republicans to pass the bill and has recently insisted that it should be attached to the FISA legislation. Section 702 allows intelligence agencies to gather the texts, phone calls, and emails of foreigners who are living abroad and suspected of posing a threat to U.S. national security. While Republicans and Democrats mostly agree that the program is critical, helping supply more than 60% of the information included in the president's daily intelligence brief, civil libertarians and privacy advocates in Congress have argued that it is vulnerable to abuse. They have unsuccessfully sought to add a warrant requirement in cases that might involve U.S. citizens, such as when they are communicating with a foreigner under surveillance. Administrations from both parties have argued that the requirement would impede the timely collection of intelligence. Trump's backtracking Wednesday leaves the program without a clear path for renewal after it lapsed for the first time. A government court that governs FISA has ruled that the tool can continue until next March without the explicit approval of lawmakers. But it remains unclear whether telecommunications firms that supply the information will continue to comply. Senator Mark R. Warner, Virginia, the top Democrat on the Intelligence Committee, told reporters that so far the firms still appear to be participating, but said that it was an open question whether they would continue doing so. Russia's war in Ukraine comes back into Trump's focus with no end in sight. President Donald Trump met with Ukrainian President Vladimir Zelensky at the Group of Seven summit in France on Tuesday and expressed exasperation as Russia's war in Ukraine crept back into Washington's focus with no end in sight. "It's sort of the same thing," Trump told reporters at the summit. "They just keep going fighting, losing soldiers. They lose so many soldiers. Not since World War II has anything like this happened," Trump said, before invoking his exaggerated claims as a global peacemaker. "I settled 8 wars," he said. "This was the one I told you was going to be the easiest to settle, but there's a lot of dislike between the two leaders." During his campaign, Trump said he would end the war within 24 hours. In France on Tuesday, he voiced unhappiness with the number of deaths, but said that the United States is ultimately not affected. "We have nothing to do with it," he said. "We sell weapons to them. The European Union pays us full price for weapons. This has no impact on us other than we sell weapons. We're thousands of miles away." For 4 months, the conflict largely dropped off the White House agenda as Trump and his team focused their own war against Iran. Trump's meetings with Zelensky on Tuesday followed a call with Russian President Vladimir Putin on Sunday. Trump urged Putin to make a deal, but said there was little sign of one. "I don't like to see 25,000 young people die every month. They go to this front and get blown up." He added, "The whole thing is ridiculous." Zelensky, who attended the summit at the invitation of French President Emmanuel Macron, is hoping to re-engage Trump, and European leaders have urged the president to break the impasse by hosting direct talks between Zelensky and Putin. In the United States, Ukraine officially opened negotiations with Brussels this week over its bid for European Union membership. That step marks the start of a long and complex path in Ukraine's ambition to join the EU, a process that Kyiv has urged the bloc to fast-track. Zelensky is expected to join leaders of the EU's 27 nations at a summit in Brussels on Thursday. Since U.S.-led negotiations to end the Ukraine war fell by the wayside in recent months, Zelensky has been pushing to revive talks with a more prominent role for his European backers, led by France, Germany, and Britain. Some European nations have conveyed that they are willing to engage with Moscow in negotiations, while also warning of new Russia sanctions and sending military aid to Ukraine. At the summit, Zelensky also briefed G7 leaders on the damage to the Kyiv Pereshchik Lavra Church complex, one of the holiest sites in Eastern Orthodoxy, which caught fire last week following a Russian airstrike, according to local officials. The briefing came amid a broader escalation in the war. Ukraine has knocked out key Russian energy facilities, causing fuel shortages across multiple regions, while Kyiv and other Ukrainian cities have endured some of the war's deadliest missile and drone strikes. The United Nations reported last week that at least 274 civilians were killed and nearly 1,800 injured in Ukraine in May, more than in any month since April 2022. Zelensky promised retaliation after visiting the church complex Monday. On Tuesday, Moscow officials reported shooting down dozens of Ukrainian drones approaching the capital. Ukraine also hit a key oil refinery in Kapatonia in the Moscow region, setting off a major fire. The extent of the damage was unclear, but the facility supplies up to 40% of the capital's gasoline needs and about 50% of its diesel, and could compound fuel shortages already affecting multiple Russian regions. Several of Russia's largest gas stations are rationing fuel sales following months of sustained damage to major refineries that process crude oil, local media reported Tuesday. Zelensky is also hoping to step up pressure on Putin to hold direct face-to-face talks, which have not occurred since Russia's invasion began in 2022. Putin and other senior Russian officials, however, had dismissed such talks as pointless unless Zelensky is prepared to sign a final deal meeting Russia's maximalist demands. They've also invited him to Moscow, which Zelensky has rejected, accusing Russia of playing games and insisting that any meeting take place in a neutral country. During their phone call Sunday, Putin congratulated Trump on his 80th birthday, according to the Kremlin. Trump called for an end to the war in Ukraine, and the two leaders agreed that U.S. envoys Steve Witkoff and Jared Kushner would visit Russia again in the near future. Putin has repeatedly offered help mediating between the United States and Iran, given the close cooperation Moscow forged with Tehran in recent years. But Trump rebuffed those offers, telling Putin he should focus on resolving his own war. The recent deal to end the war against Iran could hinder Russia's efforts to shore up its wartime budget, which has partly benefited from disruptions to Middle Eastern fuel supplies. In March, the Trump administration temporarily lifted sanctions on Russian oil exports, seeking to keep global fuel prices in check. On Tuesday, during a bilateral meeting with the President of the United Arab Emirates, Trump appeared to suggest the U.S. could let the sanctions waiver lapse when it expires on Wednesday, though he stopped short of giving a timeline. "Soon we'll be able to do that because the oil is now flowing," Trump said when asked whether the U.S. planned to tighten sanctions on Russia. "We took sanctions off because obviously we're not looking to impede the oil, but we're in a position to do that soon." 2028 presidential run looms over Gavin Newsom's response to DOJ probe. It took only 25 seconds for California Governor Gavin Newsom in a video Monday announcing that he and his wife are under federal investigation to bring up his presidential ambitions. "Donald Trump isn't just coming after me because of my mean tweets," Newsom said. "He's coming after me because I'm considering running for president." Newsom is widely seen as a likely frontrunner in the Democratic primary if he runs, having built a brand as an aggressive fighter against Trump. When Newsom preemptively disclosed the federal probe, the most immediate question for many political observers was not whether he did something wrong, but what it would mean for his 2028 bid. While the specter of criminal investigation often dooms campaigns, Newsom is instead framing the probe as evidence that he's a major threat to Trump, his MAGA movement, and the Republican Party. Clear evidence of wrongdoing by Newsom or his family could harm a presidential bid. Absent that, Democratic strategist Brad Bannon predicted that the probe would elevate Newsom's standing with primary voters. "Most Democrats feel that if you get indicted by Donald Trump or his Department of Justice, you must be a real threat," he said. While Newsom argued he was targeted, he emphasized White House aspirations instead of his frequent ideological clashes with Trump or dozens of lawsuits against the federal government. Hours after his video announcement, Newsom sent a fundraising email asking for contributions to his Campaign for Democracy Political Action Committee, to help him fight back with a legal strategy and a political strategy. The subject line was, "Because I am thinking of running for president." Gavin Newsom is the biggest threat to Trump's legacy and MAGA. That's why he's targeted so aggressively every day by the White House, Fox News, and the entire MAGA machine. Izzy Garden, a Newsom spokesperson, said in a statement, "No one gets the kind of treatment he gets." Newsom's press office spent Tuesday reposting comments on X from politicians who defended Newsom and thanking them. The office also shared videos from liberal influencers and news shows criticizing the investigation as a weaponization of the Justice Department. The maximally cynical view is that Trump is doing this because he thinks Gavin's talented and a possible competitor to the Republican Party and wants to take him out of the race preemptively by going after his family. Tommy Veder, a host of the liberal Pod Save America podcast, said in one of the clips, "The Justice Department and White House have not publicly confirmed probes into the Newsoms and declined to comment on the governor's video statement." Democrats, including others considering White House runs, quickly rallied to Newsom's defense and seized the opportunity to blast Trump rather than undercut a potential rival who is among the highest polling prospective Democratic presidential candidate. During a public appearance Tuesday, former Vice President and 2024 Democratic presidential nominee Kamala Harris said she was not surprised that Trump may be using the Department of Justice to go after a political enemy in the current governor of California. Harris, who is considering another presidential run, would likely be a top competitor to Newsom should they both run. Illinois Governor J.B. Pritzker, Democrat, who has also fashioned himself a Trump fighter, called the investigation a dangerous escalation by Trump. Minnesota Governor Tim Walz, who faced a federal probe into allegations he impeded law enforcement, welcomed Newsom to the BS Investigations Club. Rep. Ro Khanna, a California Democrat, who is also weighing a 2028 presidential campaign, posted on social media Monday in support of the governor's wife, Jennifer Siebel Newsom. "His family should be off limits," Khanna said in an interview. "If I were to run, I would be running on single-payer health care and ending foreign wars, not attacking the families of my political opponents." Joe Cazzo, a Democratic strategist and former campaign staffer to Senator Bernie Sanders, said framing the probe as politically motivated was the most appropriate response from Newsom. He did not expect the investigation to turn any Democratic voters against him. "Donald Trump is doing everything he can to pull whatever lever is possible to target Democrats who are strongly positioned to win and dismantle the chaotic and corrupt policies that he's put in place," said Cazzo, who is not affiliated with Newsom. Whether that narrative sticks may depend on what, if any, charges the Justice Department brings against the Newsoms. People familiar with the probe told the Washington Post that federal investigators are following multiple lines of inquiry, including potential tax crimes related to a nonprofit Newsom's wife is linked to. That could give Newsom more ammunition to dismiss the entire investigation as a political attack by Trump, who has pressured the Justice Department to go after his enemies and who suggested last year, amid a showdown over immigration enforcement raids in California, that Newsom should be arrested. Senator Adam Schiff, Democrat of California, who has been subject to a mortgage fraud investigation by the Trump administration after playing a central role in Trump's first impeachment trial, wrote on social media that, "In the face of vindictive and baseless investigations, we are defiant and unbowed." Another investigation related to a recent public corruption case against Newsom's former chief of staff, Dana Williamson, could more directly ensnare the governor. Williamson pleaded guilty last month to three felony charges, including for lying to the FBI's cover up that she passed confidential information to a former consulting client that was in litigation with the state. The client was not named in court documents, but the description appears to match Activision Blizzard, who was sued by California regulators in 2021 for sex discrimination. The following year, Newsom fired the state lawyer overseeing the case, prompting complaints of interference, which he has denied. After Williamson was arrested in November, her lawyers told reporters that federal investigators initially sought her help with a probe into Newsom, and she declined to participate because she had not witnessed wrongdoing. Newsom's office said Monday that the federal government already examined the Activision Blizzard situation and did not find anything. So instead of closing the book, investigators appear to have moved on to the next conspiracy theory in search of something they can use. Obama's new center seeks to rekindle the hope of his presidency. Nearly a decade ago, Barack Obama made an important decision about his presidential library. It wouldn't be a presidential library. The $850 million Obama Presidential Center, set to be officially unveiled Thursday on the south side of Chicago, will be the first of its kind. For one thing, it will house none of his presidential documents. Those will remain with the National Archives, with the Obama Foundation picking up the cost of making the unclassified material available online. In part, that reflects the digital age. An estimated 95% of Obama administration documents never existed on paper. Obama began planning the museum near the end of his second term, insisting he did not envision anything traditional. His longtime friend and advisor, Valerie Jarrett, said in an interview, he wanted it to be an open and engaging and interactive, and to lift up the stories of the ordinary people who work together to do extraordinary things, Jarrett said. Obama did not want the museum to begin with his presidency or even his childhood, Jarrett added. He wanted to put his presidency in the context of the history of our country, she said. Obama, who became the fifth youngest president in U.S. history, also knew that his post-presidency, more so than that of most of his predecessors, would give him an opportunity for a final act. The thing that was most exciting for me was the idea of creating a hub, a venue, a place, a network in which all of these young people from every race and every background and every religion could start meeting each other and seeing each other and teaching each other and learning from each other, Obama said soon after he left office in 2017. At a celebrity-studded two-day event in which he launched his foundation and yet-to-be-built center. Still, the center will be traditional in some ways. The museum aims to shape and burnish his legacy, as presidential museums had done for his predecessors. His Nobel Peace Prize is there, as is a flag carried by the SEAL team that staged the raid in Pakistan that killed Osama bin Laden, along with a replica of the Oval Office. But while focusing on the past and the future, it elides some of the harshest realities of the present. In another break with the tradition of presidential libraries, the current president has not been invited to the opening. That's not surprising. Among other things, President Donald Trump has baselessly accused Obama of treason and trying to lead a coup against him. Still, a Gallup poll last year found that of the five living men who have served as U.S. president, Obama has the highest favorable rating at 59%, which was 11 percentage points more positive than Americans' view of Trump. The urban park where the center is located is not far from the housing projects where Obama began his career as a community organizer in the 1980s, and the downtown lakefront spot where he and nearly a quarter million people celebrated his hope-filled 2008 election as the nation's first black president. No doubt the contrast with today, including Trump being elected twice, in part as a backlash to Obama and the gutting of the Voting Rights Act by the U.S. Supreme Court, will hover over the center's opening day festivities. While the 44th president once offered himself as a healer of the nation's divisions, they have only deepened. But we won't be focusing on current events. We'll be focusing on the arc of the history of our country, Jarrett said. One of the first things visitors will see in the sepia-tinged journey through the center is an original copy of the Declaration of Independence. They will continue through an exploration of slavery, followed by the suffrage and civil rights movements, before coming to the artifacts and exhibits commemorating Obama's early life and his 8 years in the White House. But throughout, there will be stops where visitors will be asked to imagine your impact and hear stories of ordinary Americans who have made a positive difference in their communities. The idea is to remind people of their own agency. The 225-foot granite-covered tower that dominates the center has drawn no small amount of criticism, with some doubting the hulking structure, the Obamalisk. But the 19 area grounds are also punctuated by lighter touches, including a branch of the Chicago Public Library, a fruit and vegetable garden, a water terrace named for Obama's mother, Ann Dunham, a playground, and a sledding hill. The latter being the idea of former First Lady Michelle Obama, who grew up nearby. The Obama's decision to build in Jackson Park was greeted with some resistance and wariness by the surrounding community. To accommodate some concerns about the disruption it would cause, planners moved the parking underground and created more green space than had existed before. At the dedication of George W. Bush's presidential library in 2013, former President Bill Clinton jokingly congratulated him on the latest grand example of the eternal struggle of former presidents to rewrite history. But Obama Center also reminds visitors that they have the power to write their own. Approaching the exit, they will see a quote from the farewell address Obama delivered in January 2017. "I'm asking you to believe," he said, "not in my ability to bring about change, but in yours." DOJ urges appeals court to let Trump build ballroom, citing failed UFC attack. The Justice Department is asking a federal appeals court to let President Donald Trump continue building his planned White House ballroom, arguing that a thwarted attack on Trump's recent Ultimate Fighting Championship event proves a need for the facility. Brett Schumann, an assistant attorney general, urged a panel at the U.S. Court of Appeals for D.C. to lift a lower court's order blocking much of the construction on the 90,000-square-foot ballroom, contending that the project's security features are needed to protect the president. As evidence, Schumann cited the foiled threat against a UFC event on the White House grounds over the weekend. Authorities have said they intercepted and stopped plans to fly explosive-laden drones over attendees and gunned down people who fled. This latest assassination plot against President Trump and dignitaries at the White House demonstrates the compelling need for the East Wing project, with a ballroom designed to defend against just such attacks, Schumann wrote in a letter filed Tuesday and made public early Wednesday. Schumann argued that the ballroom's planned drone port and sniper nests would have been able to destroy any effort to attack the UFC event, and that the ballroom's mass and height would provide shield for the White House. U.S. District Judge Richard Leone ordered a halt to the above-ground construction on the project in April, saying that the administration failed to demonstrate that the ballroom needed to be completed immediately for national security reasons. The three-judge appeals panel previously stayed Leone's order while it considers the administration's appeal, allowing construction to continue in the interim. Administration officials have said they expect the project to take at least 2 more years. The Justice Department has previously argued that other threats to the president, such as the shooting at the White House Correspondents' Dinner, prove why the space is needed. Those arguments did not sway Leone, an appointee of President George W. Bush, who has kept his order in place. Two or three judges hearing the administration's appeal, Bradley Garcia, a Biden appointee, and Patricia Ann Millett, an Obama appointee, appeared skeptical of the Justice Department's arguments about Trump's authority to build the ballroom in a court hearing this month. The National Trust for Historic Preservation, which sued to halt the ballroom's construction, has repeatedly said it would continue its legal challenge despite the Justice Department's demands. The shooting at the Correspondents' Dinner was an awful event, but did not change the legal reality that the Constitution and federal law require Trump to get Congress's approval for the project, the Trust said in April. The nonprofit, which is authorized by Congress to protect federal buildings, has pushed back sharply against the Justice Department's contention that the lawsuit endangers the president. Nothing in the injunction halting above-ground ballroom construction limited the security options available to law enforcement for the president's open-air UFC event. Tad Heuer, a Foley Hoag lawyer representing the National Trust, wrote in a letter to the appeals court. Indeed, the president, the vice president, and Speaker Johnson all attended with full Secret Service knowledge of the alleged plot that was detected and disrupted 4 days earlier. The Washington Post reported Tuesday that contractors' internal estimates for the cost of the ballroom had risen to $600 million, with half paid by taxpayers. The White House put the cost at $200 million last year and said it would be paid by private donors. Hillary Clinton says Joe Biden made a terrible mistake by seeking re-election. Former Secretary of State Hillary Clinton said Tuesday that President Joe Biden made a terrible mistake by running for re-election in 2024, adding that virtually anybody else the Democrats nominated would have beaten Donald Trump. Clinton's comment during an interview in New York with New Yorker editor David Remnick came on the heels of the release last month of the Democratic Party's autopsy of Vice President Kamala Harris's loss to Trump in 2024. The report neglected to address Biden's decision. He made a terrible mistake for himself, his legacy, and for the country, Clinton said. During his 2020 campaign, Biden talked about being a bridge to the next generation, a comment the Democrats saw as a signal he planned to be a one-term president. He was 81 at the time of the 2024 election and in fragile health. Clinton, who lost to Trump when she was a Democratic nominee in 2016, said Biden should have followed through on his suggestion that he would pass the torch. I believe if he had kept to that plan and said, in, say, the late summer of 23, that he wasn't going to run, that he was going to pass, you know, the torch to the next generation, we would have had a real contest, Clinton said. Whoever emerged from that nomination fight, whether it was the vice president or a governor or a senator or anybody else, would have beaten Donald Trump, she said. A spokesperson for Biden declined to comment. Biden dropped out of the presidential race after a disastrous performance in a June 27, 2024 debate with Trump. Harris stepped in as a Democratic nominee, but fell short in the election after a truncated and hastily assembled campaign. Clinton was not always so dismissive of the second term for Biden, saying after an appearance at the Aspen Ideas Festival in 2022 that she would endorse the idea. I would endorse our sitting president. Yes, of course, she said at the time. But Democrats have taken a harsher view of Biden's decision in recent times, with former First Lady Jill Biden stirring discord by defending her husband in a recent memoir, View from the East Wing. Next, a pin from Theodore R. Johnson. What a 150-year-old oak teaches about Juneteenth. The white oak in my backyard is living history. When calculating the age of a mature tree, the rule of thumb is to measure its circumference at chest level. By that metric, this oak has been standing for about a century and a half, dating to the end of Reconstruction. But instead of going straight up, its trunk forks four times, creating a massive, multi-pronged crown. With trees, as with history, what is measured matters as much as how. The oak took root in Northern Virginia landscape, recovering from the overplanting of tobacco and the scars of the Civil War, arriving just a decade after Juneteenth's genesis. On June 19, 1865, on a Sandy Island outpost along the Texas Gulf Coast, enslaved people there were among the last to receive word of the Emancipation Proclamation signed 2 years earlier. The following year, they celebrated the date by establishing Jubilee Day, and after a name change, the local commemoration spread and became a federal holiday in 2021, Juneteenth National Independence Day. This year, the nation's second day for celebrating its freedom occurs a few weeks before the 250th anniversary of its first. Today, Juneteenth signifies both the end of slavery and the rebirth of a nation. Emancipation gave the country a new start and the opportunity to live its principles more fully. War consecrated the effort, and the holiday is born of the idea that the Civil War and the abolition of slavery are essential to the American story as a Revolutionary War, and a Declaration of National Independence. In this way, Juneteenth symbolizes the beginning of a more perfect union, a second founding. New life emerges from the ruins of war. The oak in my backyard came of age when the environment reclaimed vast acres of unattended land, rich for tobacco plants. By the early 20th century, family farms cleared massive plots for dairy cattle and crops worked by tenant farmers or prisoners. Then a few decades ago, developers brought up the land amid the suburban sprawl and laid out neighborhoods. In each era, the oak served a different purpose, as a shade tree, a property border, or its present role as a suburban amenity. At every stage, someone had to decide it was worth keeping, or at least left alone. Juneteenth should be so lucky. After issuing proclamations for Juneteenth each year of his first administration, President Donald Trump promised in his 2020 reelection campaign to make it a national holiday. President Joe Biden signed it into law the next year. The law establishing the holiday passed the Senate unanimously. More than a dozen House Republicans voted against it. In explaining his opposition, Representative Chip Roy, Republican of Texas, said the holiday's official name needlessly divides our nation on a matter that should instead bring us together by creating a separate Independence Day based on the color of one's skin. Trump's second administration has pursued a focused agenda against diversity initiatives, civil rights protections, and examinations of unflattering histories. Since being back in office, Trump has barely acknowledged Juneteenth. Last year, in place of his usual proclamation, was a complaint posted on social media. Too many non-working holidays in America. Since then, he cut free admission to national parks on Juneteenth, replacing it with Flag Day, which coincides with his birthday. Most Americans know of the holiday now, support its observance, and appreciate the day off, even if it's not a paid holiday for workers in many states. It survived amid the administration's actions opposing diversity, equity, and inclusion. But the vast majority of Americans don't celebrate. There's no national custom yet. And that makes it harder for the idea of a second founding to take root. And lastly, from the editorial board of the Washington Post, Trump keeps embarrassing Senate Republicans. Senate Republicans were already frustrated with President Donald Trump for ending the careers of conference stalwarts John Cornyn, Republican of Texas, and Bill Cassidy, Republican of Louisiana, by endorsing their primary opponents. He threw a wrench in the GOP's legislative plans by insisting on an anti-weaponization fund that held up a note to fund the Department of Homeland Security. Trump helped sink negotiations to renew a controversial piece of the Foreign Intelligence Surveillance Act by selecting firebrand housing regulator Bill Pulte to temporarily supervise U.S. intelligence collection. The president seemed to recognize that he went too far with that last one. He said that Pulte's tenure would be short, and last week nominated Jay Clayton, the U.S. attorney for the Southern District of New York, to be the permanent director of national intelligence. The confirmation hearing for Clayton was scheduled for Wednesday before the Senate Intelligence Committee. Republicans hope to wave him through and put the pressure on Democrats to renew the FISA program without new privacy protections for American citizens. But the president wasn't done taunting the Senate GOP. On Wednesday morning, Trump announced on social media that because Democrats are saying they will vote against FISA, he was canceling the Senate hearing. By the way, the president added, his pick for Clayton's successor as U.S. attorney needs to be confirmed first. Oh, and a minor detail, he will veto any bill to renew FISA unless election legislation he favors also passes. That measure, known as the Save America Act, has failed to get 50 votes in the Senate. Got all that? It's a kind of insider political gamesmanship that makes Americans dislike Washington. But it's especially damaging to Senate Republicans who are trying to pass Trump's agenda. Their plan was to depict Democrats as playing politics with national security by insisting on privacy protections in the FISA bill. Now the Republican president has one-upped Democrats tying FISA to an incoherent set of political demands. There goes that talking point. After Trump's two social posts, Senate Intelligence Committee Chairman Tom Cotton, Republican of Arkansas, suggested on X that the hearing might still go forward, but he had to follow up just 2 hours later. It's regrettable that the president has directed Jay Clayton not to appear at his confirmation hearing today. Regrettable and president are not words that the strongly conservative Arkansas senator normally puts in close proximity. What this means for FISA, Pulte, Clayton, Clayton's replacement, and the Save America Act is anybody's guess, including most likely the president's. His political style, when he doesn't like the way things are going, is to blow up settled arrangements in the hopes that a better outcome might somehow materialize. Trump is presumably happy for the highly partisan Pulte to have access to powerful spying tools for 210 days. That's how long he can serve as DNI without Senate confirmation. While the politics sort out, Senate Republicans will show how much humiliation they are willing to tolerate. Meanwhile, the case for reforming FISA to require a warrant to search an American communication gets stronger every day. And with that, we end today's reading of the Washington Post. Thank you for listening, and enjoy the rest of your day.
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2: Here's the forecast for the Boston and South Shore area on the Talking Information Center from the National Weather Service. For today, mostly cloudy, could be a shower or even thunderstorm later on today. Temperatures near 80. Overnight, partly cloudy, temperatures in the mid-60s. Sunny on Friday for Juneteenth, temperatures in the mid-80s. The sun rose this morning at 5:07, setting at 8:24 this evening. Stay tuned for more heading your way next on the Talking Information Center.
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11: Hello, this is Jean at the Talking Information Center reading the New York Times for Thursday, June 18, 2026. Trump defends deal to end the war with Iran as details emerge. By Erica L. Green, Zolan Kano-Youngs, Farnaz Fasihi, and Michael Levinson. President Trump on Wednesday issued a fiery defense of his deal with Iran, lashing out at critics who have said the agreement achieves even less than the one President Barack Obama negotiated, and threatening to bomb Iran again if it doesn't adhere to the agreement. Appearing at the Group of Seven summit of global leaders in Evian-les-Bains, France, Mr. Trump denied that the United States was, in effect, paying Iran to agree to the recently negotiated peace deal, And in an expletive-laden rant, he proclaimed that his deal was better than the one Mr. Obama signed with Tehran in 2015. And you know what the Iranians did? They laughed at Obama, and they said, "He's a stupid son of a bitch," Mr. Trump said. A spokeswoman for Mr. Obama said he would not be commenting on Wednesday, but referred to his remarks from an interview with ABC's Good Morning America over the weekend. In it, he said that he doubted that the New Deal would be significantly different or a significant improvement from the one his administration negotiated. He said that it was a reminder that the United States cannot just bully our way or bomb our way to solutions. Mr. Trump's remarks came as a senior U.S. official disclosed what the official said was the full text of the deal. The official read it aloud on a conference call with reporters on Wednesday, speaking on condition of anonymity under ground rules set by the White House. The deal would, among other things, reopen the Strait of Hormuz, outline a $300 billion plan for Iran's reconstruction, and at least temporarily lift restrictions on the country's oil exports, according to the official. But it would push talks about Iran's nuclear program, the central reason given for the U.S.-Israeli attacks that began in February, into a 60-day negotiation period. Mr. Trump had denied reports that the deal included U.S. investment in the Reconstruction Fund or any immediate sanctions relief, two of the points that have drawn the most attention. But the $300 billion fund it outlines could provide Iran with much more money than the deal Mr. Obama negotiated. The deal says the United States will work with regional partners to develop a definitive, mutually agreed plan with at least $300 billion for the reconstruction and economic development of Iran. The fund will go into effect once a final deal is reached within 60 days, the agreement states. Mr. Trump left open the possibility that Persian Gulf states could provide the money for the fund. Mr. Trump has railed against Mr. Obama for providing $1.7 billion in cash to Iran after the 2015 nuclear agreement was signed. But he said on Wednesday that the U.S. military had so badly damaged Iran during the war that the country needed help. Unlike Barack Hussein Obama, who sent Iran pallets of cash, any relief they receive under this deal, they'll have to get based on merit, and it won't be from us, he said. We don't have to give them anything, but some people may want to invest. A diplomat said that work on the fund was already underway. Commitments amounting to half of the $300 billion figure have already been made, including from companies in the United States, the Middle East, Asia, South America, and Africa, said the diplomat, who spoke on condition of anonymity to discuss sensitive negotiations. The fund would be a conduit for private investment, not a reconstruction or reparations program, the diplomat said. Details about the funding pledges were initially reported by Reuters. Mr. Trump and Vice President J.D. Vance electronically signed a framework agreement on Sunday, along with the Speaker of Iran's parliament, Mohammad Bagher Ghalibaf, who led that country's negotiating team, a senior U.S. official said. Asked by the New York Times as he was leaving the Palace of Versailles with President Emmanuel Macron of France on Wednesday, Mr. Trump said he had signed the document. The White House did not explain whether that document was different from the one he and Mr. Vance signed digitally on Sunday. American and Iranian leaders had been expected to formally sign the agreement in Switzerland on Friday, but the spokesman for Iran's foreign ministry, Esmail Baghaei, said that while Iran's president had digitally signed the memorandum of understanding, the signing ceremony in Switzerland would not happen after all, according to official Iranian news media. Prime Minister Shahbaz Sharif of Pakistan, which has acted as a mediator, said in a post on X, however, that a ceremony would still occur on Friday and that the deal had taken immediate effect. Once the agreement is formally signed, the United States is expected to issue waivers allowing Iran to export its crude oil. Critics have said that relief for the Iranian oil industry rewards Tehran merely for reopening the Strait of Hormuz, the critical shipping route that Iran effectively closed at the start of the war. In an effort to resolve the fate of Iran's stockpile of highly enriched uranium, which could be used to build at least 10 bombs, experts say the deal requires Iran to weaken it by downblending it, or effectively diluting it, on site under the supervision of international atomic inspectors. It does not require Iran to give up that material and ship it out of the country. The agreement says the United States will also lift sanctions on Iran in an agreed-upon schedule as part of the final deal that the two sides would negotiate within 60 days. Relief from crushing economic sanctions may be the ultimate lever that can persuade Iran to abandon its nuclear program. The Iran nuclear deal brokered by Mr. Obama traded sanctions relief for strict caps on Tehran's nuclear activity. The new deal calls on Iran to allow commercial ships to pass through the Strait of Hormuz safely and with no charge for 60 days only. After that, it indicates, Iran and Oman will work out a deal to administer ship traffic in the strait. Mr. Trump has said the passageway must be permanently toll-free, but Iran has said it plans to charge fees in exchange for unspecified services it provides there. The deal also seeks to end the war between Israel and Hezbollah, the Iranian-backed militia in Lebanon, by committing the United States, Iran, and their allies to immediately stopping military operations on all fronts, including in Lebanon. Neither Israel nor Hezbollah have signed on to the deal, and both have indicated that they will not be bound by it. Israel has said it has no plans to withdraw its troops from southern Lebanon, and it reported more attacks by Hezbollah on Israeli soldiers there on Wednesday. At the G7 summit on Wednesday, Mr. Trump admonished Prime Minister Benjamin Netanyahu of Israel over the Israeli military campaign against Hezbollah, saying, "He gets a little excited sometimes." "I'm not saying they shouldn't protect themselves," Mr. Trump said of the Israelis. "I'm saying when two drones are shot into the desert and drop harmlessly, you don't have to knock down buildings in Beirut." Mr. Trump also said that the United States would work on a parallel effort with Gulf nations to address non-nuclear issues, such as the conventional ballistic missiles for Iran. "They have to have some because other people have some. You've got to have some," Mr. Trump said. "What am I going to do?" He added, "I'm going to let Saudi Arabia have missiles, but they can't have them? Some Republicans expressed concerns about the emerging details of the deal. Senator Tom Tillis, Republican of North Carolina, said the 14 points of the agreement made public on Wednesday were not sufficient for me to say it's a good deal. Mr. Tillis said he and other senators needed to receive a detailed, secure briefing from Trump administration officials. "It would be irresponsible of any member to just accept at face value what we know about it," he said. Among the harshest critics was Mr. Trump's former Vice President, Mike Pence. Asked if, based on what he knew, he thought the Trump administration was making a mistake, Mr. Pence said in an interview with CNN that he thought it was much bigger than a mistake. "These immediate concessions, particularly sanctions waivers right out of the gate, that would essentially be a lifeline to the Iranian regime, I think, is ill-advised," Mr. Pence said. "We ought to keep the pressure on, keep the blockade on, and if need be, let our armed forces get back to work." But Mr. Trump said of the preliminary agreement, "It's very strong. Most people seem to be very happy." Even so, he warned that he would order more attacks if he decided that Tehran was violating the terms. "If I don't like it, if they don't behave, we'll go right back to dropping bombs right smack in the middle of their head," he said. A look at the text of the agreement between the United States and Iran by the New York Times. A senior U.S. official disclosed what the official said was the full text of the deal between the United States and Iran to cease hostilities, open the Strait of Hormuz, and start nuclear talks. The text of the agreement, as read out loud on a conference call with reporters on Wednesday, is below. The official spoke on condition of anonymity under ground rules set by the White House. Reporters from the New York Times have annotated the Memorandum of Understanding with analysis of the underlying issues. Islamabad Memorandum of Understanding between the United States of America and the Islamic Republic of Iran. The United States of America and the Islamic Republic of Iran have jointly agreed in good faith on such and such a date on the following. Paragraph 1. Quote, the United States of America and the Islamic Republic of Iran and their allies in the current war, by signing this MOU, declare the immediate and permanent termination of military operations on all fronts, including in Lebanon, and undertake from now on not to initiate any war or any military operation against each other, and to refrain from the threat or use of force against each other, and ensuring the territorial integrity and sovereignty of Lebanon. The final deal will confirm the permanent termination of the war on all fronts, including in Lebanon, and other provisions of this paragraph. Close quote. The references to Lebanon here amount to remarkable rejections by the United States of Israel's concerns about the threat posed by Hezbollah, the Iran-aligned militia group based in Lebanon. Israel has signaled it does not feel bound by any Lebanon-related agreements in the U.S.-Iran talks. But the language will give Iran the means to pressure President Trump over any future Israeli attacks in Lebanon and over Israel's occupation of what it calls a security zone in the country's south. Paragraph 2, quote, the United States of America and the Islamic Republic of Iran undertake to respect each other's sovereignty and territorial integrity and to refrain from interfering in each other's internal affairs. Close quote. This might seem like boilerplate, but each country has been accused of attempting to meddle in the other's internal affairs, often violently. Mr. Trump openly called for protesters to overthrow the Iranian regime, and Iranian agents have been accused of attempting to assassinate the U.S. president. Paragraph 3, quote, the United States of America and the Islamic Republic of Iran commit to negotiating and achieving the final deal in maximum 60 days, extendable with mutual consent. Close quote. This is a very short timeline. U.S. officials quietly acknowledge a final deal may not be achievable in this period, especially when compared to lengthy previous negotiations with Iran. But the ambitious time frame would place a potential final deal ahead of the U.S. midterm elections, which could help the president as his domestic popularity slides. Paragraph 4, quote, immediately upon the signing of this MOU, the United States of America will begin the removal of its naval blockade and any disturbances or impediments against the Islamic Republic of Iran and will fully end the naval blockade within 30 days. During this period, the traffic of vessels will be in proportion to the numbers of pre-war traffic being restored by the Islamic Republic of Iran. The United States of America further undertakes to remove its forces from the proximity of the Islamic Republic of Iran within 30 days after the final deal. Close quote. By removing the blockade, the United States is freeing Iran to export again from its ports and to have goods delivered to the country as well. That is a critical, immediate win for the Iranians, whose exports go overwhelmingly to China. Once the revenue starts flowing in again, Iran's immediate economic crisis will be relieved. But the United States will also lose a key element of leverage in the nuclear negotiations, which means the Iranians may have every incentive to dig in and let the 60-day negotiation stretch to months or years. Paragraph 5. Quote, upon the signing of this MOU, the Islamic Republic of Iran will make arrangements using its best efforts for the safe passage of commercial vessels with no charge for 60 days only, from the Persian Gulf to the Sea of Oman and vice versa. The traffic of commercial vessels will immediately start, and considering the need for removing the technical and military obstacles and demining by the Islamic Republic of Iran, will be instated within 30 days. The Islamic Republic of Iran will conduct dialogue with the Sultanate of Oman to define the future administration, technical and military obstacles and demining by the Islamic Republic of Iran will be instated within 30 days. The Islamic Republic of Iran will

only. After that, Iran may be able to impose fees, which it never did before the war. In other words, the days of free passage may be over. That would violate one of the key standards described by Secretary of State Marco Rubio, that commerce return to pre-war conditions. Paragraph 6. Quote, "The United States of America undertakes with regional partners to develop a definitive, mutually agreed plan with at least $300 billion U.S. dollars for the reconstruction and economic development of the Islamic Republic of Iran. The mechanism for the implementation of this plan will be finalized as part of a final deal within 60 days. All required licenses, waivers, and permissions needed for the relevant financial transactions will be granted by the United States of America." Close quote. Mr. Trump on Wednesday insisted that the United States would not invest in the potential $300 billion reconstruction fund for Iran, but he appeared to leave open the possibility that Persian Gulf states could provide the money. It is a sensitive political issue for the president, given his constant criticism of President Barack Obama for shipping $1.7 billion in cash to Iran as part of the 2015 nuclear deal that Mr. Trump exited. Paragraph 7. Quote, "The United States of America undertakes to terminate all types of sanctions against the Islamic Republic of Iran, including the United Nations Security Council resolutions, IAEA Board of Governors resolutions, and all unilateral U.S. sanctions, primary and secondary, in an agreed-upon schedule as part of the final deal. The Islamic Republic of Iran and the United States of America acknowledge the critical importance of the sanctions termination issue above mentioned and express their intentions to immediately address these issues in the negotiations in order to achieve mutual agreement on them." Close quote. Relief from crushing economic sanctions may be the only thing that can persuade Iran to surrender its nuclear program. This was the basis for the 2015 Iran nuclear deal, which traded sanctions relief for strict caps on Iran's nuclear activity. Those caps were limited to a maximum of 15 years, however, and Mr. Trump says he wants much longer or even permanent constraints on Tehran's nuclear program. A big challenge from here will be determining the agreed-upon schedule that establishes what sanctions the United States will remove and when, as Iran fulfills its nuclear commitments. That will likely mean a gradual process in which the two mistrustful sides take alternating incremental steps. Paragraph 8. Quote, "The Islamic Republic of Iran reaffirms that it shall not procure or develop nuclear weapons. The United States of America and the Islamic Republic of Iran have agreed to resolve the disposition of stockpiled enriched material pursuant to a mechanism that will be mutually agreed upon in accordance with the schedule mentioned in paragraph 7, with the minimum methodology to be downblending on-site under the supervision of the IAEA. The two parties also agreed to discuss the issue of enrichment and other mutually agreed matters related to the Islamic Republic of Iran's nuclear needs based on the statutory framework being agreed upon in the final deal. The final deal will confirm the provisions of this paragraph. The United States of America and the Islamic Republic of Iran acknowledge the critical importance of the nuclear issues above mentioned and express their intention to immediately address these issues in the negotiation in order to achieve mutual agreement on them." Close quote. This is the only paragraph of the agreement that deals directly with the nuclear program, the core cause of the war, and thus is perhaps the most important. As expected, it is vague on all the main points of contention. As the word reaffirms suggests, there is nothing new about Iran's promise never to seek or buy a nuclear weapon. It first made that commitment in 1970, when it ratified the Nuclear Non-Proliferation Treaty, and it repeated it in the opening paragraphs of the 2015 agreement with the Obama administration. The paragraph requires Iran to downblend, essentially dilute, the approximately 11 tons of enriched nuclear material in its possession
including 970

0: pounds that are enriched to 60%, just short of bomb grade. But it does not require Iran to give up that material and ship it out of the country. Iran has resisted calls to surrender the stockpile. But it did exactly that in 2015, when, under the Obama deal, it sent about 97% of Iran's stockpile at the time to Russia. That leaves a huge number of issues to be resolved in the next negotiation. Whether Iran will keep the nuclear material, whether it will have to shutter all its major nuclear facilities, whether it will be allowed to continue enriching new material, or suspend that work for something between 13 and 20 years. In a phone interview on Sunday, Mr. Trump said that Iran would also agree to a new, far stronger inspection regime, but that too needs to be negotiated. The reference to Iran's nuclear needs refers to Iran's insistence on retaining nuclear capability for peaceful, energy-generating needs, a way of keeping its nuclear potential alive. Paragraph 9, quote, pending the final deal, the United States of America and the Islamic Republic of Iran agree to maintain the status quo. The Islamic Republic of Iran will maintain the current status quo of its nuclear program, and the United States of America will not impose any new sanctions and will not deploy additional forces in the region. Close quote. This clause is an important way to establish a clear baseline for negotiations. It limits the most obvious ways the United States and Iran could continue jockeying for advantage in an effort to pressure the other side to make additional concessions. For Iran, maintaining the status quo of its nuclear program amounts to leaving its bombed nuclear facilities in ruins and its uranium entombed beneath the rubble of airstrikes. Paragraph 10, quote, the United States of America undertakes that immediately upon the signing of this MOU and until the termination of sanctions, U.S. Department of Treasury will issue waivers for the export of Iranian crude oil, petroleum products and derivatives, and all associated services, including banking transactions, insurances, transportation, etc. This clause in particular has triggered alarm among Iran hawks, who have asked why Mr. Trump would even partially relax sanctions on Iran's oil industry, seemingly as a reward for reopening the Strait of Hormuz. The United States would be trading away its most durable economic lever before the hard part of the negotiation has even started, wrote Miad Maliki, a senior fellow at the hawkish Foundation for Defense of Democracies. Paragraph 11, quote, the United States of America undertakes to make fully available for use the frozen or restricted funds and assets of the Islamic Republic of Iran upon implementation of this MOU. The United States of America and the Islamic Republic of Iran will mutually agree on the procedures related to the release of these funds during the negotiations. Such funds, whether retained in the original account or transferred, shall be made fully usable for payment to any ultimate beneficiary designated by the Central Bank of the Islamic Republic of Iran. The United States of America undertakes to issue all necessary licenses and authorizations accordingly. Close quote. As written, the Iranians get access to their frozen funds, $24 billion or more, upon the implementation of this MOU. That suggests the money could start flowing very soon, before the follow-on agreement is negotiated. The proviso that they can be released to any ultimate beneficiary designated by Iran's central bank is critical because it could be read to mean that Iranian military or intelligence officials or business entities on terrorist or sanctions lists could be among the beneficiaries. Paragraph 12, quote, the United States of America and Islamic Republic of Iran agree that an executive mechanism will be established to monitor the successful implementation of this MOU and the future compliance of the final deal. Close quote. Finalizing how a deal will be enforced is perhaps the most important part of any agreement. A U.S. official said the Americans want to make sure all Iranian commitments are verifiable. Paragraph 13, quote, after signing this MOU and subject to the beginning of the implementation of paragraphs 1, 4, 5, 10, and 11 of this MOU and the continuing implementation of these measures, the United States of America and the Islamic Republic of Iran will start negotiations regarding the final deal exclusively on the other paragraphs. This paragraph, close quote. This paragraph is a good indication of how solid or tentative the various parts of the agreement are and underscores how Iran's nuclear program will be the primary focus of further negotiations. And paragraph 14, quote, the final deal will be endorsed by a binding UNSC resolution, close quote. The future agreement would get the imprimatur of the United Nations Security Council, as Mr. Trump's Gaza deal did last year. But given the gulf that still separates the Iran and U.S. positions on nuclear issues, some analysts doubt this day will ever come. The agreement makes no reference to Mr. Trump's responsibility to refer whatever final agreement emerges to Congress. Obama's nuclear deal looms over Trump's Iran negotiations, by David E. Sanger. Only minutes into a phone call to a New York Times reporter to explain the deal he had just agreed to with Iran, President Trump turned to an issue that clearly grates on him, the comparisons to the deal that President Barack Obama struck with Tehran in 2015. The Obama deal, he said on Sunday evening, repeating a well-worn line, was a disaster. It was a road to a nuclear weapon, and ours is a wall against a nuclear weapon in the truest sense of the word, Mr. Trump said. So let's start there. Mr. Trump's sensitivity is easy to understand. He campaigned against the Obama-era deal as far back as 2015 and ultimately killed it during his first term over the objections of many of his top national security aides. At the time, he had a long list of complaints about its failings. The 2015 accord lifted crippling economic sanctions on Iran in exchange for very weak limits on the regime's nuclear activity, Mr. Trump said in a 2018 speech, and no limits at all on its other malign behavior, especially its support of terror activities around the Middle East. On Wednesday, as the Group of Seven summit in France wrapped up, Mr. Trump heaped more scorn on the 2015 deal and his predecessor, including for unfreezing the $1.7 billion in Iranian funds held in foreign banks, something his own pending accord envisions on a larger scale. And you know what the Iranians did? He asked reporters. They laughed at Obama. They said he's a stupid son of a bitch. Now the moment of reckoning has come for Mr. Trump. He is caught in what could best be described as the Obama deal bind. The accord he described on Sunday is simply a ceasefire and an agreement to fully open the Strait of Hormuz for 60 days. It commits both sides to begin negotiating on the future of the nuclear program. So, for now, there is no way to compare the old and new deals. They are completely different in nature. Yet, Mr. Trump clearly knows he must significantly improve upon Mr. Obama's results in order to justify the huge human and economic cost of taking the United States to war over the past 3 months. The 2015 deal resulted in shipping about 97% of Iran's nuclear stockpile at the time out of the country. The fate of the current stockpile, a far more dangerous one, is undetermined. And Mr. Trump sounded on Tuesday as if he was in no rush to get the nuclear material out of Iranian territory. There is no resolution about how to deal with future nuclear research and enrichment activities inside Iran, or whether all of its major nuclear sites will be shut down. There is no discussion yet about limits on its missiles, or of resumed support for what is left of militias it supports, such as Hamas, Hezbollah, and the Houthis. Vice President J.D. Vance has acknowledged the scope of the tasks ahead, which begin Friday in Switzerland, as soon as he and Iran's top parliamentarian conduct a ceremonial signing of the Memorandum of Understanding. Mr. Trump insists that it won't be that hard. We have our deal done with Iran, Mr. Trump said Tuesday at the Group of Seven. It goes to a second stage, which I think will be actually easier. He may be the only one who thinks so. The 2015 deal took 18 months to negotiate. It is more than 150 pages long, filled with specific benchmarks of progress and technical annexes, including pages on how the nuclear program was to be monitored and inspected. What he has to do is even harder than what we had to do in 2015, because we did not have to deal with a stockpile of uranium close to what is needed for a nuclear weapon, said Wendy Sherman, who led the 2015 negotiating team. And, Ms. Sherman argued, the Trump administration has yet to assemble the kind of team they will require. You need lawyers, treasury experts, energy experts, inspection experts. In fact, in the run-up to the 2015 negotiations, the hotels where the accord was being hammered out were jammed with such expertise. That included Ernest Moniz, the energy secretary, who was also a nuclear weapons expert, the CIA's chief of Iran intelligence, and Americans who had worked with inspection teams from the International Atomic Energy Agency. With a 60-day sprint ahead, beginning Friday, to reach a deal, Mr. Trump's special envoy, Steve Witkoff, and his son-in-law, Jared Kushner, have clearly been racing to assemble a similar team. A few weeks ago, they visited the Oak Ridge National Laboratory for a day with nuclear experts on such arcana as what kind of equipment would be required to recover the 60% enriched uranium and downblend or dilute it. They are expected to be nearby as talks begin in Switzerland. The Iranians are hardly showing up unprepared. The foreign minister, Abbas Araghchi, who is the main interlocutor with Mr. Witkoff, was the number two Iranian official at the talks 11 years ago. At that time, he often briefed reporters, and it was evident that he had an encyclopedic knowledge of Iran's nuclear infrastructure, from its uranium mining operations to its enrichment facilities at Natanz and Fordo, to the critical operations at Isfahan, where Iran was developing the ability to turn uranium to a metallic form, which could be fashioned into a warhead. All three sites were hit with American bunker-busting bombs or missiles a year ago this weekend in Operation Midnight Hammer, which left many of Iran's most critical nuclear facilities under rubble. Mr. Trump's national security team is brimming with confidence, at least in public, that when negotiations start up, they will hold cards the Obama team never enjoyed. Obama, they begged Iran for a deal, Defense Secretary Pete Hegseth argued on CBS News' Face the Nation on Sunday. We bombed Iran and then put in a blockade, he said, and resumed bombing a week ago to ensure that they come to the table for a great deal. He insisted that the American military would remain offshore to make sure the Iranians live up to what they said they would do. They didn't have the threat of military force the way that we do, Mr. Hegseth said of the Obama team. Mr. Trump picked up on that theme in his call on Sunday, saying, I believe they have had enough, and noting that the Iranians had been hit by two waves of American attacks. We were going in for the big one, he said, adding, and we made a deal right after that. What Mr. Trump and Mr. Hegseth left out of their account is that the Iranians have plenty of cards of their own this time that they lacked 11 years ago. They have discovered a diplomatic superpower, the ability to shut down the Strait of Hormuz just by dropping a few mines and launching a few drones. That is enough to make ship owners and captains hesitate before taking the risk of running through the narrow waterway. The Iranians also have shown they can reach and destroy water desalination plants, American radar arrays, and petrochemical plants across the region. And back in 2015, the most potent nuclear material Iran possessed was enriched to only 20% purity, which would have required weeks or months of further enrichment to be useful in a bomb. Now they have 60% enriched fuel, which can be turned into bomb grade in days or weeks if they can dig it out of the rubble of Isfahan without getting caught. In his interview, Mr. Trump repeatedly came back to the Obama Accord, stating incorrectly that it would have allowed them to enrich all the way up to a nuclear weapon. In fact, it limited enrichment to 3.67%, which is used for reactors, not atomic weapons. But one of the flaws of the Obama Accord, as Mr. Trump noted in the 2016 presidential campaign, is that it allowed the Iranians to keep working on next-generation centrifuges and conducting very limited enrichment. And the Obama deal was designed to expire in 2030. Mr. Trump talked in the interview about the possibility of agreeing to a 15 to 20-year suspension of enrichment activities in the coming negotiations, meaning the deal would essentially lift restrictions between 2041 and 2046. That would buy some time. But buying time was the strategy of the Obama deal as well. The real challenge for Mr. Trump may be getting past his own rhetoric, including that speech in 2018 that took on Mr. Obama's deal for what it failed to accomplish. The 2015 agreement had plenty of flaws. The Iranians refused to negotiate over the size of their missile arsenal or its range. The new Memorandum of Understanding is apparently silent on the topic, so the issue will have to be dealt with in the next round of negotiations. The 2015 deal did not prevent Iran from funding terror groups. There is also apparently nothing in the memorandum on that topic or of its treatment of protesters and dissidents to whom Mr. Trump promised earlier this year, help is on the way. In a social media post on January 13, he also urged them to take over your institutions. In his call on Sunday, Mr. Trump insisted that Iran would only get sanctions relief if it changed its behavior, including refraining from shooting protesters. But he also indicated he was in no hurry to seize that uranium or get it out of the country. Sitting under the rubble, he noted, it poses no imminent threat. So the big question is whether there will be a follow-on deal at all. He hasn't gotten to the second part of anything in Ukraine or Gaza, said Ms. Sherman, who went on to be Deputy Secretary of State under President Joseph R. Biden, Jr. But if he does go the distance, if he successfully negotiates every concession he insists the Iranians are now ready to make in return for financial incentives, then he may well have an accord that goes well beyond the 2015 deal. He just doesn't have it yet. Frustrated by courts, Trump weighed suspending a constitutional right. By Maggie Haberman and Jonathan Swan. Last spring, Will Scharf, an arch-conservative lawyer serving as the White House staff secretary, wrote a secret memo to the chief of staff that reflected growing unease in the West Wing about one of the extreme measures being weighed by Stephen Miller, the powerful advisor driving President Trump's deportation campaign. Dated April 29, 2025, and stamped confidential, the memo was careful and lawyerly, but amounted to a warning against end-running the rule of law. The subject line read, "The writ of habeas corpus." Habeas corpus, the centuries-old right to force the government to justify before a judge why it has locked a person up, is enshrined in Article 1 of the Constitution. Mr. Scharf's memo, in its unassuming way, was a blinking red warning light. The second Trump White House was deliberating an explosive new claim of presidential power, the suspension of habeas rights for unauthorized immigrants. The suspension of habeas corpus has occurred just a handful of times in U.S. history, and always under the most dire circumstances of war or invasion. Yet, to a greater degree than previously known, administration officials, encouraged by Mr. Trump, actively weighed taking that step in the early months of his second term, this time to accelerate the mass deportation of immigrants in the country illegally. Flush with a decisive 2024 election victory, Mr. Trump and some members of his team wanted to test how far the emboldened president's authority could be pushed, setting off previously unreported internal struggles over where the limits should be. The man who outlined his concerns in the memo, Mr. Scharf, was no resistance figure. A trim, balding, Harvard-trained lawyer who had run for office in Missouri, he had bemoaned John McCain as too moderate for the 2008 Republican nomination and believed Mr. Trump had been vindictively prosecuted after his 2020 election loss. He had helped develop the Trump team's legal arguments behind the successful effort to get the Mar-a-Lago classified documents indictment thrown out, as well as the arguments behind the presidential immunity case that prevailed at the Supreme Court. He had embraced the most contentious elements of Mr. Trump's agenda, but was quickly coming up against the limit of what the Constitution, in his reading, could be made to bear. The Constitution, Mr. Scharf wrote in his memo to Susie Wiles, the White House Chief of Staff, permits suspension of habeas corpus only in cases of rebellion or invasion. Courts have almost uniformly held that only Congress can do it. He added, even where Congress has explicitly suspended habeas corpus rights, the Supreme Court has held that some alternative process must be provided to defendants with procedural safeguards akin to a habeas corpus action. It prevents, in effect, governmental actors from detaining, imprisoning, or executing individuals arbitrarily, wrote Mr. Scharf. Excuse me. In early April last year, the Supreme Court had allowed the administration to continue its use of the Alien Enemies Act as the basis for deporting Venezuelans who were in the United States illegally. But the justices also ruled that the migrants were entitled to challenge their deportations in court before being expelled. The detainees, the court held, could file lawsuits citing habeas corpus to challenge the basis for their removal, substantially slowing the administration's deportation drive. Inside the White House, Mr. Miller, the influential Deputy Chief of Staff, saw an opening for an idea he had raised previously. What if Mr. Trump simply claimed the power to suspend habeas corpus? Then the locked-up immigrants would be blocked from receiving hearings or even from seeking court orders to prevent their removal from the country. This was an opportunity for Mr. Trump not only to speed up deportations, but also to assert vastly expanded power over a legal system that was getting in his way. Suspending habeas corpus was one of two radical ideas Mr. Miller had been pushing that alarmed Mr. Scharf. The other was invoking the Insurrection Act to deploy the military to enforce the law on American streets as protests grew against deportation sweeps. Mr. Scharf wrote confidential memos to Ms. Wiles on both topics, setting out in a low-key way why taking either step would shatter historical norms and likely precipitate hazardous legal and constitutional battles. A senior administration official, speaking on background because the official was not authorized to discuss the matter publicly, said for this article that senior staff had requested the memos and that they were seen by relatively few people. But the documents reflected alarm among a small group of senior aides. They felt that Mr. Miller's eagerness to test the limits of executive power and to accuse other branches of encroaching on it, echoing a president who bristled at any constraint, risked steering the administration and the country in a dangerous direction. In the case of the Insurrection Act, Vice President J.D. Vance pushed to invoke it just days after federal agents shot and killed Alex Pretty, a Minnesota critical care nurse who was protesting the administration's immigration policies. The details of internal debates over how aggressive Mr. Trump should be in seeking to deport millions of immigrants and crack down on those protesting his policies are drawn from reporting for a forthcoming book, Regime Change, Inside the Imperial Presidency of Donald Trump. In reporting the book, the author spoke with Mr. Trump and conducted more than 1,000 interviews with a wide range of people close to him, including campaign officials, White House staff members, officials serving in government departments and agencies, former aides, donors, lawmakers, friends, and business associates. In a statement provided for this article, Abigail Jackson, a White House spokeswoman, said, Members of the administration often have conversations about many different lawful options to implement the president's agenda, with the president always being the ultimate decider. At the center of the internal White House debates over suspending habeas corpus and invoking the Insurrection Act were Mr. Miller, intent on pushing the limits of the constitutional system, and Mr. Scharf, a process-driven lawyer little known outside the West Wing. As the staff secretary, Mr. Scharf was the final stop for paperwork flowing through the White House before it reached the president's desk. Among other duties, his office processed the executive actions and presidential memorandums behind what became known as the retribution agenda. But Mr. Scharf belonged to a small group inside the administration that, while supportive of the president's agenda, was quietly trying to pull him back from the more aggressive moves pushed by Mr. Miller and others, actions that promised Mr. Trump quick results, but kept producing costly entanglements in court. Their worry was self-inflicted damage. Weak legal arguments would invite sweeping rulings against the administration, and those rulings would constrain everything that came after. Mr. Scharf was not alone in his concerns about suspending habeas rights. David Warrington, the White House counsel, had told colleagues he was skeptical of some of Mr. Miller's views of executive authority. Some figures in the White House privately called suspending habeas corpus insane. Mr. Miller, according to West Wing officials, had at first tried to charm Mr. Scharf, but soon came to see him as an obstacle. Weeks after the inauguration, he was issuing sharp directives to Mr. Scharf's office about how it should operate. When it came to suspending habeas corpus, one of the most powerful constitutional protections of individual rights, Mr. Miller was in effect encouraging something Mr. Trump had long dreamed of, bypassing judges in deportation cases. The president was interested. He asked advisors about Abraham Lincoln's suspension of habeas rights during the Civil War. Mr. Miller directed the Justice Department to study the issue. The Trump administration was not known for encouraging or tolerating internal dissent. But Mr. Scharf put his concerns down in writing as aides realized the discussion was become serious. The history of habeas corpus dates back to the very dawn of English common law, he recorded in his memo to Ms. Wiles. Denial of habeas corpus rights was a key grievance in underlying, denial of habeas corpus rights was a key grievance underlying the American Revolution, and the right to apply to the federal courts for habeas review dates to the beginning of the Republic. Throughout U.S. history, Mr. Scharf wrote, all three branches of government had been loath to interfere with habeas corpus, doing so only in the direst of circumstances and typically with respect to very limited categories of individuals. Habeas corpus had been formally suspended only four times, most recently after Pearl Harbor. In every case, the country was at war or facing armed rebellion. Only Lincoln, at the start of the Civil War, had ever claimed the power without congressional authorization, and only during a long congressional recess. Mr. Scharf cited President George W. Bush, whose expansive claims of executive power helped lay the groundwork for Mr. Trump's second term. Mr. Bush had claimed that he could indefinitely imprison terrorism suspects at Guantanamo Bay, and that no court had jurisdiction to hear their habeas petitions. But in a landmark 2008 case, the Supreme Court ruled that the detainee still had a constitutional right to file such lawsuits. The upshot of these cases is that for all persons held in de facto U.S. territory, habeas rights apply, or in the limited circumstance of military detainees, an adequate alternative to habeas must be provided, Mr. Scharf concluded. Mr. Scharf did not say what Mr. Trump should do. But the implication was plain. Suspension of habeas rights without congressional authorization would almost certainly be found unlawful, and the court fight would become a huge, self-inflicted distraction. The day after Ms. Scharf sent the memo to Ms. Wiles, Mr. Trump publicly alluded for the first time to his consideration of taking that drastic step. There's one way that's been used by three very highly respected presidents, he said during a cabinet meeting, referring to his options for going around the courts in the case of Kilmar Armando Abrego Garcia, the Salvadoran national who had been living in Maryland and had been wrongly deported to a notorious terrorism prison in El Salvador known as CICAT. But we'd hope we don't have to go that route, Mr. Trump added. When CNN later reported that Mr. Trump's cabinet comments referred to suspending habeas corpus and that the president was directly involved in the discussions, Mr. Miller addressed reporters outside the West Wing. The Constitution is clear, and that, of course, is the supreme law of the land, that the privilege of the writ of habeas corpus can be suspended in a time of invasion, Mr. Miller said. So it's an option we are actively looking at. Mr. Miller was intentional about his choice of words. The president had been trying to recast the immigration surge across the southern border during the Biden years as an invasion by enemy forces, a highly dubious claim intended to unlock extraordinary powers intended only for wartime to repel the migrants. Mr. Miller kept using the word invasion even after border crossings had fallen to multi-decade lows. Look, a lot of it depends on whether the courts do the right thing or not, Mr. Miller added to the reporters, a not-so-subtle warning to federal judges to give the president the leeway he was seeking. After weeks of uproar and disagreement between government officials on whether it could be done, the proposal eventually faded from view. Asked about it later, Mr. Trump appeared to acknowledge discussing suspending habeas corpus, but downplayed that the discussions were serious and suggested it was not worth doing so just then. If you're going to do that, that's a big one, Mr. Trump said. Referring to Mr. Abrego Garcia, he said, you wouldn't do it for that particular person. Mr. Trump got some of what he wanted anyway through a bureaucratic sleight of hand. For nearly 30 years, immigration laws have been interpreted with a clear distinction between people stopped at the border and people arrested inside the country. Many of those apprehended at the border could be held in mandatory detention without a hearing. But those arrested inside the United States, including people who had been living in the country, some for years or decades, often faced an easier path to appear before an immigration judge and request release on bond. In July 2025, Immigration and Customs Enforcement officials made a crucial shift. From that point on, the administration would treat immigrants arrested inside the United States, including those who had been in the country for years, as if they had just been stopped at the border, meaning they could be held without a bond hearing. The vast majority of detained migrants would not qualify to see a judge because asylum claims at the border had been so restricted. Many federal judges ruled against the new interpretation, but the administration frequently ignored them, even without overtly taking away a fundamental right that would affect millions of people. Mr. Miller's team had found a way to gum up the legal works for many migrants for months on end. With the suspension of habeas corpus seemingly off the table for the time being, the administration was still weighing another explosive use of executive authority, invoking the Insurrection Act. This was an action that Mr. Trump had often mused about in his first term, but had never taken. The renewed pressure came from a corner of the White House that grew ascendant last fall. The September 2025 assassination of the conservative activist Charlie Kirk had galvanized Mr. Vance and Mr. Miller, longtime allies on the question of left-wing political violence, to broaden federal investigations of domestic terrorism to encompass a wider range of progressive groups. By winter, the second Trump White House saw itself at war against an enemy within the United States, and the courts were not the only battleground. Efforts by activists to impede roundups of immigrants were accelerating in some cities, in some cases drawing crowds onto the streets. The protests prompted renewed discussions inside the administration about the Insurrection Act. Most West Wing aides agreed that there had been moments during the George Floyd protests of 2020 when use of the Insurrection Act might have been defensible. But what was happening on the ground in 2025, In response to the administration's immigration policies, bore no resemblance to the upheaval and destruction of that summer. The Insurrection Act empowers the president to deploy military forces to quell widespread unrest and assist state law enforcement. Once again, Mr. Miller was the chief instigator, pressing the president to invoke it. He was pushing on an open door. Mr. Trump had for decades been drawn to the idea of domestic military deployments. When the president began publicly threatening to do just that, to use the Insurrection Act to circumvent a U.S. district judge temporarily barring Mr. Trump's deployment of the National Guard to Illinois over the governor's objections, Mr. Scharf wrote another confidential memo. The Insurrection Act serves as a break-the-glass exception to the traditional general prohibition on the use of the military in the domestic setting, close quote. From a memo dated October 29, tracing the history of its use. And listeners, there's much more to this story, but our time has elapsed, so I'm just going to read the final concluding paragraph. Yet, just as the idea of suspending habeas corpus was set aside, but never fully abandoned by some inside the White House, the Insurrection Act, at least in the eyes of its proponents, would remain a loaded weapon in a West Wing eager to test the limits of presidential power. That concludes this Thursday's reading from the New York Times. My name is Jean, and it's been my pleasure to read for you.
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2: Here's the forecast for the Boston and South Shore area on the Talking Information Center from the National Weather Service. For today, mostly cloudy, could be a shower or even thunderstorm later on today. Temperatures near 80. Overnight, partly cloudy, temperatures in the mid-60s. Sunny on Friday for Juneteenth, temperatures in the mid-80s. The sun rose this morning at 5:07, setting at 8:24 this evening. 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
5: 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And Framingham.
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7: Well, hello and welcome to the Talking Information Center. My name is Rod, and today, which happens to be Thursday, the 18th day of June, Thursday, June 18th, 2026. We're reading from the Patriot Ledger today. The Patriot Ledger on Thursday, June 18th. Front page of the Patriot Ledger, big headline above the fold. 1800s pirates may have left buried treasure in Scituate. Stories written by Ruth Thompson. And the dateline, of course, is Scituate. The late Percy Mann had a unique coin, thought to be a Spanish piece of eight, that he kept on his watch chain. When anyone would ask where he got it, he was known to have replied, "There's plenty more where that came from." But Mann, known to be a bit of a curmudgeon, never elaborated, and that only added to the mystery. It was believed by locals that a treasure of coins, a pirate's treasure, was hidden somewhere on Mann's property. Only after his death in 1968 at 93 did pieces of the puzzle begin falling into place. And it was an interesting tale indeed. Mann was a member of one of the oldest families in Scituate. He lived in the family homestead built in the 1600s for most of his life. The house, known today as the Mann Farmhouse and Museum, is at the corner of Stockbridge Road and Greenfield Lane. It's under the stewardship of the Scituate Historical Society and is open to the public on select days. Mann was married twice but never had children. After his death, his relatives went through the house, bringing along an expert with a metal detector to try to find the treasure believed to be tucked away. He had a workshop on the upper floor, and someone was standing on a ladder and looked down and noticed a cut in the floor, which was like a trap door, said Bob Cheshire, acting president of the Scituate Historical Society. When they opened it, they saw three hand-woven bags of coins with the name Holmes on it. The bags contained pieces of silver, said to be Spanish or French in origin, and dating to the mid-18th century. The value in 1968 was said to be about $4,000, more than $34,000 today, according to Chesia. Mann's belongings were divided among his surviving family members. After the house was restored by the town, the family donated its furniture, toys, and other household items, many dating back to the 1600s, to the Scituate Historical Society to be placed back in the house. However, a court battle ensued among the heirs about the coins, which were ultimately given to a female family member who eventually sold them. One coin was noted to have been given to the Scituate Historical Society, Chesia said, but none of the coins has ever been located. So who was Holmes, the name woven onto the bags of the coins found in Mann's home? The name refers to William Holmes, a Scotsman, who was one of three privateers, along with Edward Rosewayne of England and Thomas Warrington of Connecticut, who were sailing a ship out of Argentina when they overtook a merchant vessel off the coast of Africa in July of 1818. According to a transcript of the trial of Holmes, Rosewayne and Warrington, before the Circuit Court of the United States, Boston, the three men boarded the merchant ship, which still had its captain and crew, with the intention of sailing it to Baltimore. Along the way, one of the three got into a drunken quarrel with the hijacked ship's first mate. Late that night, Holmes, Rosewayne, and Warrington grabbed the sleeping first mate and threw him over the rail into the sea. Upon hearing the mate's screams, the captain came up from below deck and was seized by Holmes and Rosewayne and also thrown over the rail. The captain was able to grab some rigging hanging against the ship's side. As he begged for mercy, Holmes stabbed him several times with a dagger, and the captain fell into the ocean. Miscalculations brought the ship to waters off the coast of Scituate at Third Cliff. Chesia said the men disembarked and buried their treasure somewhere in the area. No one really lived out there at the time, he said. There was a farm and a windmill at one point. They hid the loot, probably figuring they would come back for it. The men returned to the ship and sailed into Scituate Harbor. They abandoned the vessel and went their separate ways toward Boston. Remaining members of the hijacked ship's crew reported what had happened at sea to authorities, and a search was launched. Within days, Holmes, Rosewayne, and Warrington were apprehended. In early 1819, the three men were brought to trial, found guilty of pirating, piratical and felonious homicide upon the high seas, based on witness statements, and sentenced to be hanged. There were no accounts of any of the men mentioning the treasure. Someone from the Mann family found the treasure, or some of it, and that's how it came into the family, Chesia said. The Manns had property on Third Cliff years ago. Chesia believes Third Cliff, which has since been developed, could still hold more treasure. I would think there would be more, he said. Three bags doesn't sound like a lot, and there were a lot of shipwrecks off Third Cliff. No one has ever stepped forward with another treasure discovery, however. So if Holmes and company did confiscate more treasure by burying it on Third Cliff, it could still be out there waiting to be found. So that's the big story on the front page of the Patriot Ledger today, June 18th, 2026. The other big story on the front page of the Patriot Ledger, DA, Clancy jury should see autopsy photos. The story is written by Peter Blandino. The prosecution in the Lindsey Clancy murder trial wants to play the audio recording of husband Patrick Clancy's 911 call and show autopsy photographs of the three children to the jury. Newly filed court documents reveal before a June 18th hearing leading up to the July 20th trial. The prosecution's filings also show it wants the jury to visit the Clancys' former home in Duxbury and have a forensic scientist demonstrate to the jury how blood moves on surfaces. Lindsey Clancy, charged with the 2023 killings of her three small children in Duxbury, returns to Plymouth Superior Court on Thursday for a key pretrial hearing, which could determine how the prosecution will present its case when the high-profile murder trial begins next month. In advance of a June 18th hearing, the prosecution filed several motions that offer a glimpse into who will testify and what kinds of evidence jurors will see and hear. Clancy, 35, was paralyzed from the waist down after jumping from the second floor window of her home on January 24, 2023, the day of the children's deaths. For most previous hearings, she has appeared from Tewksbury State Hospital, where she is detained as she awaits trial. The prosecution charges Clancy with strangling her three children to death with exercise bands after sending her husband, Patrick Clancy, out on errands calculated to give her enough time to kill the kids. Clancy's defense attorney, Kevin Reddington, argues that Clancy was suffering from an impaired mental state and the effects of over-medication. Patrick Clancy is expected to take the stand during his wife's trial, which is set to begin July 20th with jury impanelment. Mr. Clancy will testify and be available for cross-examination, reads a motion filed by Assistant District Attorney Jennifer Sprague. Sprague has asked the court's permission to play the 911 call Patrick Clancy made after returning to the Duxbury home to find his wife paralyzed on the lawn and his three children fatally wounded in the basement. Mr. Clancy is heard on the call asking the defendant about the whereabouts of the children, who he had not seen when he returned home after being gone for approximately 45 minutes, the motion reads. The call audio also captures the moment when Patrick Clancy discovered his children's bodies, according to the motion. Mr. Clancy is heard entering the house, calling out for the children, and then finding the bodies of Cora, Callan, and then Dawson in the basement, the motion reads. Mr. Clancy then yelled for help in the basement. The police on scene responded to his cries for help. As the police headed into the basement, Mr. Clancy yelled out, "She killed the kids." You can infer when Mr. Clancy finds the body of each child as the volume of his voice rises and falls, the motion continues. The timing of when he found each child and the manner in which they were discovered is probative of how they were killed. Sprague argues in the motion that the call contains Patrick Clancy's spontaneous utterance, which Sprague says provides evidence of the deliberateness and cruelty of Lindsey Clancy's acts. In a separate motion, the prosecution asked the court to admit the presentation of autopsy photographs of Cora Clancy, 5, Dawson Clancy, 3, and Callan Clancy, 8 months. The photographs' evidentiary value outweighs any alleged inflammatory effect, the prosecution argues. The photographs are directly relevant to the facts and material matters at issue before the jury, in particular the condition of the victim at the time of the murder, the cause and manner of death, as well as the Commonwealth's theory that the defendant acted with malice, deliberate premeditation, and extreme atrocity or cruelty, the motion reads. The motion describes the autopsy photographs as graphic, but not gruesome or likely to shock jurors in this day and age. The prosecution asks the court to allow the jury to view the former Clancy home at 47 Summer Street in Duxbury, as well as the CVS on Summer Street in Kingston and the 3V restaurant in Plymouth's Cordage Park. Lindsay Clancy deliberately sent Patrick Clancy to these locations on errands to get him out of the house, according to the prosecution's case. The site visit would allow jurors to better understand the time and distance between the locations, the motion states. The current owner, who purchased the home in January 2024, has objected to the viewing, and the prosecution requires a court order to allow jurors to enter the private property. The motion says a court order can address privacy concerns by limiting visitors to jurors, attorneys, the trial judge, and any court staff deemed necessary, and prohibiting jurors from opening closet doors or touching items. In another motion, the prosecution asks the court to allow forensic scientist Sherry Crook to give a physical demonstration of how blood spatters, drips, and smears on objects. Crook examined blood found in the home's basement, primary bedroom, and exterior shingles, the motion said. The demonstration would entail spraying, dripping, and smearing a substance with a consistency of blood, but not the color of blood, on a poster board, the motion says. Prosecutors argue this would aid the jurors in learning the differences between the different kinds of blood transfer. Defense attorney Kevin Reddington moved to exclude Crook's testimony, dismissing blood stain pattern analysis as rank speculation cloaked in scientific terminology. This discipline relies heavily on subjective interpretation and the examiner's subjective judgment rather than reproducible scientific principles, Reddington wrote in his opposition. Reddington asked for an evidentiary hearing for a before admission of any such evidence and asked the court to limit expert testimony to objective observations of physical stains. So we're reading from the Patriot Ledger on this Thursday, June 18th, 2026, and this is the Talking Information Center. So the other story that's on the front page of the Patriot Ledger today, Quincy to host World Cup watch parties. And this story is written by Scott Baldridge. The world's most popular game has brought its signature event to North America for the first time since 1994. And the city of Quincy is offering fans a chance to take part in the pageantry without paying the steep ticket prices for the matches at Boston Stadium. Tickets to the FIFA World Cup matches at Foxborough's Gillette Stadium, which has been renamed Boston Stadium for the Cup matches, start at close to $1,000 apiece. So the City of Presidents stepped in. Presented by Mayor Tom Koch and the City of Quincy, Kilroy Square in Quincy Center will play host to 2 days of watch parties on Friday, June 19th and Saturday, June 20th. And a match featuring Team USA will be part of the festivities. The watch parties will offer people of all ages to celebrate the World Cup as well as enjoy food and beverage options from Quincy businesses. Vendors scheduled to sell food and beverages include Aviva Trattoria, The Fours, Espresso East Coffee and Company. The Friday, June 19th edition of the watch party kicks off at 2 p.m. ahead of the 3 p.m. match between the United States and Australia in Seattle. The party will continue for the 6 p.m. match between Scotland and Morocco in Foxborough. The watch party ends with the conclusion of this match. The festivities get started even earlier on Saturday, June 20th, with a noon start time ahead of the match between the Netherlands and Sweden in Houston. The party continues for the match between Germany and the Ivory Coast at 4 p.m. from Toronto. The watch party also ends with the conclusion of this match. Kilroy Square at 25 Cottage Avenue was dedicated in 2021 with a nod to the city's shipbuilding past. The phrase "Kilroy was here" gained popularity during World War II and is credited to Four River Shipyard Inspector James. Cottage Avenue was dedicated in 2021 with a nod to the city's shipbuilding past. The phrase "Kilroy was here" gained popularity during World War II.

music events throughout the summer. There is ample parking space for attendees at the Kilroy Square Garage, 25 Cottage Avenue. Rates are $1 an hour for the first 6 hours on weekdays and $1 an hour for the first 12 hours on weekends. The 2026 FIFA World Cup got underway with matches on Thursday, June 11th. Mexico defeated South Africa 2-0 in a game in Mexico City. In the nightcap, South Korea rallied for a 2-1 victory over Czechia in Guadalajara, Mexico. Team USA's first game in the group stage of the tournament is Friday, June 12th at 9 p.m. against Paraguay in Los Angeles. So that's the front page of the Patriot Ledger here from the Talking Information Center. Also, there's a note to readers here on the front page, which says, due to the upcoming Juneteenth holiday, there will be no mail delivery on Friday, June 19th. Instead of receiving your June 19th paper on Friday, you'll receive it in the mail on Saturday, June 20th. So, there you have it. All right, now we're going to go inside the Patriot Ledger and see what we can find, because we have time to do that from the Patriot Ledger. Here at the Talking Information on this Thursday, it's June 18th. And inside the Patriot Ledger, so let's see here. This World Cup celebrations lead to at least 9 arrests in Brockton. And this follows up with a story which we just read, which had to do celebrations in Quincy for the World Cup. Okay, so I'll read that headline for you one more time. World Cup celebrations leads to at least 9 arrests in Brockton. Brockton police say at least 9 people were arrested after Cape Verde fans flooded Main Street Monday following a stunning result in the country's first ever World Cup match. The celebration on Monday, June 15th, came after Cabo Verde stunned Spain with a scoreless draw at Atlanta Stadium, a milestone for the Brockton area, which is home to a very large Cape Verdean community. Hundreds of celebrating fans poured onto Main Street following the historic result. Enterprise media partner WCVB-TV Sky 5 footage showed fans celebrating with flags in the street, joined by Brockton police and state troopers. Brockton police say that while many residents celebrated responsibly following Cape Verde's historic draw against Spain in its first ever World Cup appearance on Monday, some gatherings blocked roadways, created traffic and public safety concerns in several areas of the city. In a few instances, individuals became disorderly, including throwing bottles at officers and setting off fireworks, police spokesman Daryl Duarte said in a written statement Tuesday, June 16th. Police worked throughout the evening to keep roads open, maintain access for emergency vehicles, and preserve public safety, he said. We appreciate the many residents who celebrated safely and cooperated with officers, Duarte said. We also thank the state police and our law enforcement partners from neighboring communities who responded to assist us throughout the night. Duarte says Brockton police made at least 9 arrests during the course of the evening, primarily for disorderly conduct and disturbing the peace, while Massachusetts state police also made several arrests while assisting with crowd management and traffic enforcement. Spain came into the game ranked number 2 in the FIFA World Rankings. Cabo Verde was number 67 before the game kicked off. With expectations for many of an easy Spanish win, Cape Verde, led by goalkeeper Vozina, who made 7 saves, Spain was frustrated all afternoon by the World Cup debutants, who left them virtually unable to get off a clean shot. So that's what we have regarding the story from the Patriot Ledger, inside the Patriot Ledger. World Cup residents lead to celebrations lead to 9 arrests in Brockton. Okay. Also on this page here in the Patriot Ledger,
We have this particular story. South Shore mom is on the go

0: to provide comfort food. Julie Summers owns the Mom on the Go food truck. Okay, so this dateline is Abington. Nearly everyone has a favorite comfort food tied to childhood, like the grilled cheese and the tater tots your mom used to make. It's the kind of meal that feels like a hug, which is exactly what June Summers aims to deliver with her South Shore food truck, Mom on the Go. 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Food that makes you happy, makes you full, and is a good value, Summers said. That is what we're all about. Summers doesn't do it alone. Her team includes a prep manager, stepdaughter Maria Alex, and general manager, son-in-law Lee Alex. When Summers started out, she realized there wasn't a lot of help for food truck owners, which is why she formed the South Shore Food Truck Association 9 years ago. The organization has nearly 50 members who participate in food truck nights 5 times a week in Hanover, Braintree, East Bridgewater, Kingston, and Weymouth. So there you have that story from the Patriot Ledger on this Thursday, June 18th. This is the Talking Information Center. I'm going to try to find a quick little story in sports and let us do Field in Chaos. It says Field in Chaos. And U.S. Open has a way of making fools out of the favorites. The last 4 champions arrived as afterthoughts and left us legends. J.J. Spahn birdied his final 2 holes to win his first major last year at Oakmont. Now the championship moves to Shinnecock Hills in Southampton, New York. It's the first time it's back there since 2018, when Brooks Koepka was the last man standing on a course that made the rest of the field look lost. And also this headline from the sports section of the Patriot Ledger on this Thursday, World Cup 2026, Argentina's Messi, De Paul make history together. It's safe to say Rodrigo De Paul has a connection with Lionel Messi. Messi led Argentina to glory with a 3-0 win over Algeria in the opening game of the 2026 World Cup, Tuesday, June 16th. Messi netted a hat trick, which helped him in the all-time goal-scoring record in World Cup history. And that's the reading of the Patriot Ledger from the Talking Information Center on this Thursday. It's June 18th, 2026. Have yourself a great day.
1: 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Please stay tuned for more programming, and thank you for listening.
2: Hey, wouldn't it be great if life came with a remote control? You know, you could hit pause when you needed to, or hit rewind, like that time you knocked down that wasp's nest.
3: Uh-oh.
2: Or that time you forgot to roll up your windows in the car wash.
3: Fantastic.
2: Yeah, a remote control would have come in handy then. 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
10: And coming up next on the Talking Information Center, it's today's reading of the Brockton Enterprise. Please stay tuned.
0: Good morning. This is a reading of the Brockton Enterprise for this morning, Thursday, June 18th, 2026. This is Mark White of the Talking Information Center. In the top headlines in the Enterprise this morning, the Brockton Boys and Girls Club expansion is approved by a razor-thin margin. After 6 years of delays, the Boys and Girls Club of Metro South cleared a significant hurdle in the way of expanding its Brockton clubhouse with a favorable school committee vote on Tuesday. The vote of confidence represents an investment not only in a new building, but more importantly in the thousands of lives of young people and families who benefit from our programs, said Derek Heim, president and CEO of the club. The $18 million project, paid for by private donors, would add a new three-story clubhouse to the youth organization's footprint around Eldon Keith Field next to the Arnon School. Hundreds of Brockton area kids could move off a waiting list to participate in club activities. The vote to move the project forward barely succeeded. Committee members voted 4-3 to relinquish their control of a land parcel needed to access Keith Field. Stephen Pina of Ward 1 explained that he opposes the project because it would grant a nonprofit, which is eligible for exemption from local property taxes, a prime piece of real estate in the city's downtown. I just, in my own conscience, can't support something that isn't fully giving back to the city, he said. He also expressed concerns about Brockton losing ties with its history by pushing to develop the land. Earlier in the meeting, Patricia Keith, a longtime Brockton educator and Keith family representative, read a letter opposing the project. She said the intention of the family was to create open space for youth and community recreation. While we support any plan to further the education and physical and social health of Brockton children,
11: We believe there are other locations which could be utilized in the city for a new building or another building without dividing the parkland intended for recreation, sports, and family activities in one of the few green spaces in the city proper. Sandra Sentio of Ward 5 gave a straightforward explanation for her yes vote. There are students from our district that do attend the Boys and Girls Club, so my vote is going to be yes, she said. At first, it appeared the vote would fail again during the June 16th meeting, along similar lines to a meeting on the 2nd, when the committee voted 4-3 to postpone whether to grant access to Keith Field. But then one member flipped his vote. Stephen Pina of Ward 1, Tony Rodriguez of Ward 4, Tim Sullivan of Ward 7, Joyce Asak of Ward 6, voting to delay during the June 2nd meeting. And then voting against delaying was Ward 2 member and vice chair Claudia Gomes, Ann Oliver of Ward 3, and Sandra Sentio of Ward 5. At the June 16th meeting, all the members held the same positions, except Tim Sullivan, who made a rare appearance, albeit by phone, to cast his vote in favor of the project. He did not immediately respond to requests for comment by the enterprise. Also in the headlines, a Brockton woman pleads guilty to nearly $1 million treasury check theft. A Brockton woman pleaded guilty in federal court in Boston to stealing a nearly $1 million tax refund check from the U.S. Treasury, the Massachusetts U.S. Attorney's Office announced. Lana Rule, 70 years old of Brockton, pleaded guilty on June 11th to one count of theft of government funds, federal prosecutors announced in the written statement on Tuesday. Rule was charged in federal court on December 11th, 2025. Rule obtained a $931,745 tax refund check that the U.S. Treasury had issued to a legitimate home health care services company based in New York. She then attempted to deposit the check into a Massachusetts bank account she opened in the name of that company. Federal prosecutors said that Rule attempted to deposit the U.S. Treasury tax refund check issued to the healthcare company located in Brooklyn, New York. Prosecutors said that before the attempted deposit, Rule incorporated a company in Massachusetts and opened a bank account in the same name of the healthcare company that was the payee on the tax refund check. The enterprise reported in December that federal agents with the IRS Criminal Investigation Unit in Boston said Rule incorporated a Massachusetts company in April under the name of a legitimate New York-based home health care services company. Rule then allegedly opened an account with a Massachusetts-based bank, also under the name of the company, and deposited the check. After the attempted deposit, the bank froze her account. And prosecutors said Rule then called the bank and said that she could explain what the check was, where it came from, and what it's for. Prosecutors said in a statement that over a two-year period, Rule created four additional Massachusetts companies that did not have a legitimate business purpose, including one for which she opened accounts at approximately 10 different banks. Authorities then said Rule had received wire transfers in some of the accounts and then wired the funds to different accounts or made cash withdrawals. The banks have closed all of these accounts. And during an interview with investigators in September, Rule allegedly said she opened Company A to provide home care consulting services. And she said she met a man on an online dating site 2 years before who mailed her the U.S. Treasury check, explaining it came from his stock and bond accounting. She's scheduled for sentencing on October 1st. And it provides for her charge of theft of government funds, provides for a sentence of up to 10 years in prison, 3 years of supervised release, and a fine of $250,000. Sentences are imposed by a federal district court judge based on the U.S. sentencing guidelines and statutes which govern the determination of a sentence in a criminal case. Also in headlines, here's your chance. The Mass RMV low number plate lottery is open for 2026. Only 247 will be available through the lottery, but now's your chance to get your low number standard passenger license plate. The lottery is separate from the one held earlier this year for the America 250 license plates. This year, 237 low number standard passenger license plates will be awarded, according to a release from the Mass Department of Transportation. Winners and alternate winners will be selected using an electronic random number generator and notified by mail. The annual lottery is for standard white Massachusetts passenger plates. If you want to try and get one, here's what you need to do. You enter this lottery by Monday. The lottery began on Monday, and the deadline is this Friday. No, I'm sorry. The deadline is Friday, August 14th, and you'll receive notification no later than September 15th. The DOT said that Bay State residents with an active passenger vehicle registration can apply online at the MyRMV Online Service Center. There is no fee to enter. However, applicants selected in the lottery will be required to pay the special plate fee in addition to the applicable standard vehicle registration fee, which is $40 every 2 years, a cost that's added on to your regular biannual registration fee of $60. And then let's keep going with other headline news. A lot of news about soccer. The Tartan Army members reviews Taunton Mass ER visit during a World Cup. Morton Hospital in Taunton is trending on TikTok after a video praising its medical services came from an unlikely source, a Scottish soccer fan in Massachusetts for the World Cup. The praise came from a man who only identifies himself as Sean, where he has 74 followers on TikTok, and YouTube, where he has 192,000 subscribers. His TikTok profile says he shares stories from the road, while his YouTube profile says he shares everything about my life as a Scottish guy exploring the United States of America. "I'm reviewing an American hospital because it was so good here," he said on June 16th. Scottish people try an American emergency room, which he filmed outside Morton Hospital in Taunton. He says his wife developed food poisoning and had to be brought to the emergency room, adding the staff at Morton Hospital were utterly phenomenal as they took care of his wife, who was in the hospital's care for 6 hours while they tended to and rehydrated her. He continues that the staff were so kind in there as they gave him and his wife candy and spoke to them with interest in their experiences traveling around and being here for the World Cup. He said it was a 10 out of 10 experience. In his recent TikTok videos, he says he's been to the U.S. since at least a week, and he's specifically here for the FIFA World Cup. His videos show him in Boston celebrating Scottish Heritage Night on June 14th at Fenway Park. A spokesperson from Morton Hospital told the Gazette in a written statement Wednesday afternoon, "Our team is prepared to provide high-quality, compassionate care to both residents and guests throughout this exciting time. And we are grateful for the positive feedback we received, recognizing the exceptional care and dedication of our emergency department. The World Cup brings tremendous energy and excitement to our community, and we are honored to play a role in supporting the health and well-being of those visiting Massachusetts. We look forward to continuing to showcase the hospitality, community spirit, and commitment to care that define our culture at Morton Hospital." When and where is Scotland playing during the group stage of the World Cup? The rest of the complete Group C schedule for Scotland is on Friday, Scotland versus Morocco at Gillette. And then on Wednesday, Scotland plays Brazil at Miami on June 24th. Also in the news, a Brockton middle school's essay explores the impact of gun violence. Jordan Sanchez's essay earned him a spot at the Do the Right Thing, spelled W-R-I-T-E, annual summit in Washington, D.C. this summer. So congratulations to him. Also in local news, Governor Healey announces expansion of a wrong-way driving prevention system. Governor Maura Healey announced an expansion of the statewide wrong-way driving detection system in the wake of several fatal wrong-way collisions. Tuesday is about saying we're doing everything we can, Healey said on Wednesday. The initiative includes replacing and expanding pavement markings, improving ramp designs, adding additional signage with flashing LED lights, as well as new sensors to alert local and statewide authorities. The announcement follows several fatal wrong-way crashes over the last year, including on May 6, the death of Massachusetts State Trooper Kevin Traynor, killed on Route 1 in Linfield, a March 22 crash that took the life of Brian Cotton of Templeton, killed on Route 2, and a February 20 crash that killed Crystal Johnson Clemente of Leominster on Route 9 in Shrewsbury. Healey made the announcement at the Massachusetts State Police Danvers Barracks, where Trooper Traynor had been assigned. The Department of Transportation has deployed more than a dozen wrong-way vehicle detection systems, which use radar to detect vehicles entering highway ramps traveling in the wrong direction, then send warnings to the driver and alert local authorities. These detection systems were installed initially in 2022 as part of a $2.6 million pilot program at 16 locations. In April of 2025, DOT released a report on the program revealing the 16 detection systems recorded a total of 205 wrong-way drivers. The report also revealed a 56% self-correction or turnaround rate for those behind the wheel. The governor is asked to pull out all the stops, and that's exactly what we're doing, said Undersecretary of Transportation and State Highway Administrator Jonathan Gulliver, adding the expansion will cover more than 400 locations across the state. The expansion has already begun with installation of detection systems underway. According to AAA, there have been more than 330 wrong-way collisions across divided highways in the state between 2020 and 2025, including 42 fatalities. So that is a very positive development. And let's go to some of other local news. There is videos of crowds and police's tensions rise during the Cabo Verde celebration, where numerous police officers responded to crowds on the streets of Brockton celebrating Cape Verde's stunning World Cup draw against Spain on Monday. There are several pictures showing that. The Bridgewater schools are to get $230,000 in state funding. Bridgewater is set to receive $320,000 for local education infrastructure projects. The funds, allocated through the 2026 Fair Share Conference Report, will support various initiatives in the town. State Senator William Driscoll Jr. and Representative Dennis Gallagher announced the funding. The bulk of the funding, $250,000, is earmarked for the installation of a new water filtration system and other capital improvements at the Edward O'Donohue Middle School. Additionally, $50,000 will be used for security technology and lighting improvements within the Bridgewater-Raynham Regional School District. Another $20,000 is allocated for capital improvement projects in the district. The fair share budgets allow legislators to direct spending toward local education and transportation needs. working with local leaders to channel these fair share investments into their specific needs, affirms that this tax revenue helps address priority projects in our communities in the best ways possible. Driscoll said, I am grateful to my colleagues in the House, as well as to our partners in the town, for this collaborative work to deliver these crucial investments to Bridgewater. Also, in local news, a Pembroke veteran, Kathleen Keegan, is honored at the State House. Kathleen Keegan of Pembroke was recognized for her service by State Representative Kathy Lenatra at the second annual Military Appreciation Day ceremony at the State House. Keegan, a Massachusetts Army National Guard veteran, has been involved in various community activities, including work with the local American Legion chapter. It was my honor and pleasure to recognize Kathleen Keegan during this special celebration of the contributions of the military community across the Commonwealth, said Lenatra, a Democrat Kingston. From her years of service in the Massachusetts Army National Guard to her many community-building endeavors, as well as her involvement with the local American Legion chapter, helping veterans in her town, Kathleen truly understands what it means to serve her neighbors, her community, and her country. I can think of no one more deserving of this recognition. Keegan expressed gratitude for the recognition and highlighted the collaborative nature of her work. What a lovely honor it is to be recognized at your Military Appreciation Day. My 28 years in the Massachusetts Army National Guard shaped who I am and taught me so many lessons, including one of my favorite philosophies, many hands make light the work. Keegan, a local realtor, said, according to the announcement, nothing I do is accomplished alone. Whether in my real estate career, community events, or volunteer work, I have been very blessed to work alongside incredible and dedicated volunteers and residents who generously give their time to make Pembroke a better place. I appreciate this recognition. The event was hosted by the Executive Office of Veteran Services in collaboration with the Massachusetts Legislature, and it recognized veterans, active duty service members, and military families from across the state. The Military Appreciation Day was created in May of 2025 by the Healy-Driscoll administration to honor those who serve the country and communities. Each legislator was invited to nominate a member of their local military community to be honored. And this year's 138 honorees were recognized and presented with an official governor's citation and a challenge coin in appreciation for their service. So congratulations, Kathleen Keegan. Well deserved, I'm sure. Also news, the Stoughton sewer system gets a boost from a new grant. Stoughton received a grant to buy chemicals that prevent sewer clogs and protect critical town infrastructure. A video in the news. Let's turn now to sports just for a couple of minutes. Here's what the next World Cup match will be at Boston Stadium. There's a big match tomorrow. It's clear that the World Cup has been a hit in Massachusetts. So far, two World Cup matches have been held at Gillette, or Boston Stadium as it's being called, for the duration of the event. On June 13th, Haiti took on Scotland, with Scott winning that match 1-0, and then yesterday, Norway defeated Iraq by a score of 4-1. But that's far from the end. There are several other matches to be held at Boston Stadium. There's no match at the stadium today, June 18th. The next match will be on June 19th, tomorrow at 3 p.m., which will feature Scotland versus Morocco. Yahoo Sports has Morocco winning, noting the team's far superior tournament experience. Many sports betting websites also seem to favor Morocco. The one football website wrote, for Morocco, a defeat would leave them needing a result against Brazil and could effectively end their hopes of advancing from the group. Both sides know this is the moment that defines their tournament. Regarding Scotland, the website added, Scotland currently sits top of Group C after beating Haiti on match day one, while Morocco drew a 1-1 tie with Brazil. A second Scotland win would almost certainly secure their place in the round of 32, a milestone this nation has never previously reached in 8 World Cup appearances. After that, the matches are on June 23rd with England versus Ghana, on June 26th, Norway versus France. Then on June 29th is the round of 32 with the Group E winner versus the Group ABCDF third place. And then on July 9th, the quarterfinal. Also, in the sports section, the top 10 are final ranking of the baseball top 10 list for South Shore High Schools. After being shut out of MIA baseball state championships in 2025, although Braintree did make it to the Div 1 final, the South Shore crowned another winner this spring as Middleborough won the Division 3 title to cap a 23-4 season. The Sachems of Middleborough joined Milton back-to-back Division II championships in 22 and 23. BC High was the Division I champ in 2024, and Plymouth North Division II in 2024 as local champs in the post-COVID era. Milton almost joined the party, but the Wildcats fell to King Phillips in the Div II state final after a spirited playoff run littered with comebacks. Other teams that had strong playoff showings with Hanover advancing to the Div 3 semifinals, and 4 teams, BC High in Div 1, Norwell in Div 3, and East Bridgewater and Rockland in Div 4, getting to their respective Elite Eights. So, their ranking of the top 10 teams, number 10 is Plymouth North, number 9 is Rockland, number 8 is East Bridgewater, number 7 is Weymouth, number 6 is Braintree, Norwell is number 5, Hanover is number 4, BC High is number 3, number 2 is Milton, and then number 1 is Middleborough. The Middleborough team, the Sachems, sure made it interesting down the stretch, winning their final 3 playoff games of scores of 1-0 over Fairhaven, 2-1 over Wesson, and 2-1 over Appanaquette Regional in the final. So congratulations to all of those teams. Let's see. There is one final story. Norway's Erling Haaland will play another World Cup game in Boston. This was on June 16th, so 2 days ago. All eyes in Boston Stadium and beyond were on Norway's Erling Haaland, a star striker who made his World Cup debut right here in New England. At just 25 years old, Haaland is already Norway's all-time leading scorer with 55 goals in 48 appearances. And at an international level, he holds the title for the quickest player to hit 50 goals, doing so in just 46 games. In his World Cup debut, he scored 2 definitive goals in the first half. And wondering when the Norwegian soccer star will play next, here's Norway's next match will be on Monday, June 22nd, in New Jersey, and they'll be playing Senegal at 8 p.m. at MetLife. Well, that, my friends, is the reading of the Brockton Enterprise for this morning, June 18th, Thursday. I will read again next Thursday. Have a great weekend, everyone, and enjoy this wonderful summer weather.
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12: Here's the forecast for the Boston and South Shore area on the Talking Information Center from the National Weather Service. For today, mostly cloudy, could be a shower or even thunderstorm later on today, temperatures near 80. Overnight, partly cloudy, temperatures in the mid-60s. Sunny on Friday for Juneteenth, temperatures in the mid-80s. The sun rose this morning at 5:07, setting at 8:24 this evening. 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
9: 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I'm Framingham.
10: And coming up next on the Talking Information Center, it's today's reading of the Taunton Daily Gazette. Please stay tuned.
19: Welcome. This is Cheryl at the Talking Information Center. Thanks so much for joining me. Today is Thursday, June 18th, 2026. I'm reading from the Taunton Daily Gazette. The first article is entitled, At Least 9 Arrested in World Cup Celebration. Brockton police say at least 9 people were arrested after Cape Verde fans flooded Main Street Monday following a stunning result in the country's first ever World Cup match. The celebration on Monday, June 15th, came after Cabo Verde stunned Spain with a scoreless draw at Atlanta Stadium, a milestone for the Brockton area, which is home to a very large Cape Verdean community. Hundreds of celebrating fans poured onto Main Street following the historic result. Enterprise media partner WCVB TV Sky 5 footage showed fans celebrating with flags in the street, joined by Brockton police and state troopers. Brockton police said that while many residents celebrated responsibly following the Cape Verde's historic draw against Spain in its first ever World Cup appearance Monday, some gatherings blocked roadways, creating traffic and public safety concerns in several areas of the city. In a few instances, individuals became disorderly, including throwing bottles at officers, setting off fireworks. Police spokesperson Darren Durante said in a written statement on Tuesday, June 16th, police worked throughout the evening to keep roads open, maintain access for emergency vehicles, and preserve public safety, he said. We appreciate the many residents who celebrated safely and cooperated with officers, said Durante. We also thank the state police and our law enforcement partners from neighboring communities who responded to assist us throughout the night. Why were people arrested? Durante said Brockton police made at least 9 arrests during the course of the evening, primarily for disorderly conduct, disturbing the peace, while Massachusetts State Police also made several arrests while assisting with crowd management and traffic enforcement. How Cabo Verde stunned Spain. Spain came into the game ranked number 2 in the FIFA World Rankings. Cabo Verde was number 67 before the game kicked off. With expectations for many of an easy Spanish win, Cape Verde led by goalkeeper Vizhana, who made 7 saves. Spain was frustrated all afternoon by the World Cup debutants, who left them virtually unable to get a clean shot off. Woman killed in multiple vehicle crash. A woman was killed in a multi-vehicle crash on Winthrop Street in Taunton Monday morning, according to the Bristol County District Attorney's Office. Taunton police and EMS were dispatched to the area of 595 Winthrop Street, which is Route 44, after receiving multiple 911 calls at approximately 10:10 a.m. Monday, June 15th. Upon arriving on the scene, police found a white BMW perched on a parking bumper in front of Prime Storage. The BMW had catastrophic damage to the driver's side of the vehicle, the DNA's office announced. The driver of the white BMW, identified as Ivan Casido Gallego, 44, of Taunton, was found outside the vehicle and pronounced dead at the scene, having suffered traumatic injuries in the crash. A second vehicle, a black Kia SUV, was behind the white BMW. A male driver and a female passenger in this vehicle were transported to Rhode Island Hospital with non-life-threatening injuries. 3 other vehicles, including a black semi-truck with detached trailer, were involved in the crash. The Bristol County District Attorney's Office did not report any injuries from the drivers of these vehicles and only minor damage as a result of the crash. The area of Winthrop Street had been closed off for much of Monday from its intersections of North Walker to Burt Streets to conduct a crash reconstruction investigation. Taunton police announced via social media. The area has since reopened. The Bristol County DA's office didn't disclose any details regarding the cause of the multi-vehicle crash. The investigation into this matter is active and ongoing by the Massachusetts State Police Detective Unit assigned to the Bristol County District Attorney's Office. The Massachusetts State Police Cars Unit and the Taunton Police Department. Meet Rufus, this energetic dog needing a new home. The Taunton Animal Shelter is seeking a home for Rufus, a 2-year-old American Staffordshire mix, according to a community announcement. Rufus is described as an energetic and in need of an active family that can provide him with plenty of exercise. He enjoys walks and playtime and would make an excellent hiking companion. A securely fenced yard is needed for Rufus, who can be a bit of an escape artist, according to the announcement. The shelter suggests that someone who's home often and can dedicate time to training and attention would be an ideal match. While Rufus may be suitable for families with older, dog-savvy children, he may be best with those who understand his needs. To view more available pets for adoption at the Taunton Animal Shelter, visit its Pet Finder page, https://www.petfinder.com/member/us/ma/Taunton/Taunton Shelter MA 72. Appointments are recommended for those interested in meeting pets at the shelter. The Taunton Animal Care Facility is located at 821 West Water Street, and it helps more than 500 animals to find homes each year across New England. It's open from noon to 5 p.m., Tuesdays, Wednesdays, and Thursdays, noon to 2 p.m., Fridays, noon to 4 p.m., Saturdays. The facility is closed on Sundays and Mondays. For more information about adoption or to schedule an appointment, contact the Taunton Animal Shelter at 508-822-1463 or email rdanielczyk at taunton-ma.gov. In national news, Education Department looks to move core offices. Washington. The U.S. Department of Education is preparing to move core functions of its special education and civil rights offices outside the agency, a seismic change that some advocates have warned could disrupt services for millions of students with disabilities. Education Secretary Linda McMahon said on June 16th that the Office of Special Education and Rehabilitation Services would enter into an agreement to outsource its programs to the Department of Health and Human Services. Her agency inked a similar deal to begin transferring its anti-discrimination work in the Office for Civil Rights to the Justice Department. These agreements align federal responsibilities with the agency's best position to support them, strengthening the effectiveness and the impact of critical services, McMahon said in a statement. The Washington Post first reported the announcement. Agency officials stressed that the moves, which were immediately hailed by Republican lawmakers and castigated by Democratic ones, would have no impact on students and families who say they've experienced discrimination. Critics, including special education advocates and the Education Department's union, strongly disagreed. This will leave our most vulnerable students and families who have been shut out of our education system without the services they need and without protection when they face discrimination. Rachel Gittleman, president of the union, said in a statement, "The new moves are among the most significant steps the Trump administration has taken to dismantle the Education Department, despite laws which mandate certain programs remain within the agency. Students with disabilities have been one of the groups most affected by the Education Department's downsizing, which has included attempting to fire hundreds of workers tasked with preventing discrimination in schools. The department cut its workforce in March of 2025, purportedly as part of efforts to reduce the federal government's role in schools. Since then, agency leaders have pleaded with hundreds of employees in the Office for Civil Rights to temporarily return to help with a backlog of cases. The announcement is also the latest attempt by the Trump administration to use so-called interagency agreements to effectively kill the Education Department without congressional action. Chad Rummel, who runs the Council for Exceptional Children Advocacy Group, said he was deeply concerned that the Trump administration was eroding federal support for special education. This announcement focuses on a campaign promise rather than on outcomes for children with disabilities, Rummel said in the statement. What it will do, however, is cause chaos and confusion for educators and families, and add to the bureaucracy for states, which must continue to comply with federal law, but now liaise with more federal agencies. In business news, Google alleges China-linked hacking effort, says U.S. and Canadian research groups targeted. A Chinese-linked hacking group secretly stole data from U.S. and Canadian academic, medical, and military research institutions before being detected, Google said on June 15th. Between September 2023 and November 2025, the hackers sought information related to defense intelligence, military strategy in the Indo-Pacific, artificial intelligence, unmanned vehicles, cyber warfare programs, and medical research. Google's threat intelligence group said in a report. Google did not name the targeted organizations, but said their work covered a broad range of fields, from drug discovery and clinical trials to public health policy and military readiness, and that they collectively employ thousands of people with a combined research budget running into the billions of dollars. Google has attributed the campaign to a hacking group it calls UNC-6508, a relatively new and little-known cyber espionage player. Luke McNamara, deputy chief analyst at Google Threat Intelligence Group, said the organization's methods are broadly consistent with Chinese-linked hacking activity seen over many years, focused on gathering information likely to be of interest to the Chinese government. The Chinese embassy in Washington did not immediately respond to a request for comment. The earliest known activity tied to the campaign dates to September 2023, when the hackers exploited vulnerabilities in servers running RedCap, a web application widely used by nonprofits to build and manage online surveys and databases. Using custom-built malicious software, the hackers stole legitimate RedCap login credentials to gain access to the targeted networks, then set up a system to automatically forward emails containing any of nearly 150 keywords and search terms to a Gmail account they controlled, the researchers announced. The keywords and search terms included phone numbers, email addresses for people at targeted organizations, as well as terms related to geostrategic policy, military strategy, advanced technology, and medical research. Also in business news, plutonium, no quick fix to nuclear fuel crunch. Security and handling cost could be high. Washington. The Trump administration is moving forward on talks with companies to turn Cold War-era plutonium into a fuel for new nuclear reactors, part of a multi-pronged strategy to ensure there's enough power to feed the U.S. data center boom. But the scheme risks extensive delays and exorbitant security cost, to the point it may be unfeasible due to a simple fact. Plutonium is incredibly dangerous. A grapefruit-sized hunk of the material, in the wrong hands, could yield an atomic weapon as strong as the one the United States dropped on Nagasaki, Japan, during World War II. Even the dust of the radioactive element, which has half a life of 24,000 years, is potentially deadly if inhaled. This is weapons-usable plutonium, said Ross Matskin Bridger, who worked on securing plutonium materials around the world at the U.S. Department of Energy and its arm, the National Nuclear Security Administration. I'm very concerned there are big pieces of the risk that the taxpayers are going to be tackling. The Trump administration revealed in May that it had chosen five companies to enter advanced talks over developing 19.7 metric tons of various forms of plutonium, including from dismantled nuclear warheads into reactor fuel. Storing plutonium has long been a headache for the U.S. government, and the dash to use it shows how the industry is trying novel ways to achieve President Donald Trump's goal to quadruple U.S. nuclear power capacity by 2050 as power demand from data centers surges. Representative Bill Foster, an Illinois Democrat and the only physicist in Congress, said my brain goes on high alert when he hears about the proposal. Foster said the program would likely face sky-high security costs to keep it robust against terrorism, and that stakeholders should look closely at the economies of such plans being moved. The proposal. Foster said the program would likely face sky-high security costs to keep it robust against terrorism,

transportation and storage of plutonium. A spokesperson for the Office of Nuclear Energy said, DOE does not expect to pay for the specialized proliferation, security, and health protections required to process surplus plutonium, the spokesperson said. Companies selected. Oklo, one company seeking to generate power with the plutonium, believes the material can be a fuel source at least until the United States expands domestic uranium supplies, including a type called HALEU, mostly made in Russia, that's more enriched than fuel used in today's U.S. reactors. Bonita Chester, an Oklo spokesperson, when asked whether taxpayers would end up paying large costs for the program, said, the plan to use plutonium for fuel would eliminate the need for an expensive and risky government plan to dilute and dispose of the material. The Trump administration halted disposal efforts last year when it first announced the fuel plan. Oklo would invest in transport, the associated fuel fabrication infrastructure, as well as all licensing requirements, including safety, security, and safeguards, said Chester. She did not detail the company's estimate for those costs. Energy Secretary Chris Wright sat on Oklo's board until he joined the administration. Wright was not involved in the selection of Oklo, forfeited unvested shares in the company, and recused himself from matters specifically involving Oklo, another Energy Department spokesperson said. Carl Perez, CEO of Exides Energy, which plans to build a facility on federal land to process surplus plutonium into nuclear fuel, said no facility can obtain required U.S. authorizations and licenses without fully addressing worker protection, overall safety, and material safeguards against recognized standards. Greg Pfeiffer, CEO and founder of Shine Technologies, said it has extensive experience processing and handling nuclear materials, and that once plutonium fissions in a reactor, it can no longer be used to make bombs. One of the most responsible things we can do with weapons-grade plutonium is to burn it, he said. Standard Nuclear and FLIB Energy, the other two companies involved in the advanced talks, did not respond for request for comment. Rocky history. The U.S. history of converting plutonium to fuel is rocky. The United States had agreed in 2000 to turn it into mixed oxide fuel to run in reactors. Trump's first administration nixed the mixed oxide fuel program in 2018, saying it would cost about $48 billion more than the $7.6 billion already spent on it. Oklo plans to run plutonium in so-called fast reactors that it's developing and that it says are more efficient than reactors that have been expected to run on mixed oxide fuel. According to Oklo's internal calculations, a metric ton of plutonium used in a fast reactor could power almost 1 million American homes for a year. Fast reactors in the United States have so far only been used for research, not power generation. Ernest Moniz, an energy secretary under former President Barack Obama, said it's easier and less costly to dilute and dispose of the material. My expectation is that you will find the government paying for a heck of a lot of what's going on here, including all the security you would need around weapons-grade plutonium. Also in national news, Trump seeks sway over primaries. Key takeaways from elections in three states. President Donald Trump's ongoing quest to dominate Republican primary elections met a rare point of resistance when he opposed Georgia Governor Brian Kemp's endorsement in a critical U.S. Senate race. Ultimately, Trump's preferred

0: candidate won. Again, ahead of the 2026 midterms, the president has successfully purged dissenters and picked other nominees with ease, particularly in the South, where he has catapulted several longtime incumbents out of Congress. Other June 16th elections showcased how Trump's weight can impact an election, including the first-ever ranked choice contest for mayor of Washington, D.C. Here are the important developments to take away from the June 16th races. Trump versus Kemp in Georgia. Part of Trump's falling out with former Representative Marjorie Taylor Greene stemmed from the president's desire to run a more viable candidate for Senate in Georgia. It would be easier for Republicans to keep control of the upper chamber if they could flip Democratic incumbent John Ossoff out of office, and this primary battle was largely a question of who was best for the job. Kemp thought Derek Dooley, a friend and former college football coach, was the better fit. He put his political network behind Dooley, pitched him as an outsider who was better suited for the general election. However, the president issued a last-minute endorsement for Representative Mike Collins. He noted that Dooley, like Kemp, affirmed that Joe Biden won the 2020 presidential election, which is a no-go for candidates seeking Trump's okay. That helped Collins seal the nomination less than an hour after the polls closed. He is an immigration hardliner popular among conservatives for drafting the Laken-Riley Act, but he can be a lightning rod for Democrats, such as when he suggested that an Episcopal bishop should be added to the deportation list after she urged Trump to show mercy towards immigrants in a sermon. Trump, Kemp's governor pick out. Things were a bit chummier between Trump and Kemp when it came time to pick a GOP successor to battle. Democrat Keisha Lance Bottoms, a former Atlanta governor, rather former Atlanta mayor, for the governorship this fall. Both endorsed Lieutenant Governor Burt Jones, who joined Trump in trying to overturn the 2020 election results in the state. But their combined strength wasn't enough. Georgia GOP voters chose Rick Jackson, a healthcare CEO supported by Senators Ted Cruz, Republican from Texas, and Rick Scott, Republican from Florida. The two sides spent a total of about $162 million on primary ads, according to Ad Impact. Jackson relentlessly attacked the lieutenant governor, arguing his business background uniquely qualified him as an outsider to tackle the state's problems in foster care and other areas. "Tonight you made your voice loud and clear," Jackson told supporters June 16th after the election was called. Democratic socialists leading the D.C.? Two very different Democrats led the running to become mayor of Washington, D.C. Janice Lewis George, a self-described Democratic socialist on the city council, and Kenyon McDuffie, a more moderate former council member. It was the district's first ranked choice vote for that position. Trump didn't hesitate when asked if he'd be okay with Lewis George as mayor. "I wouldn't like it, and maybe we'll take back Washington, run it on the federal basis. We won't put up with it," he said earlier in June. Well, that ends our segment for today. Thanks again for joining me, and I wish you a wonderful week ahead.
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8: Hello, everyone. My name is Robert from the Talking Information Center. Today is Thursday, the 18th of June. And I will be reading from the Attleboro Sun Chronicle. The first article today is World Cup Brings Mixed Results for Local Bars and was written by Madison Dunphy. It's been a mixed bag for local bars and restaurants as World Cup matches continue in Foxborough. If you're in the heart of it at Gillette Stadium, Boston Stadium for the World Cup, as Bar Louie is, it's been nothing short of chaotic. We're full, very busy. It's electrifying and just a great atmosphere, says Christian Valm, manager at Bar Louie in Foxborough. For match days, it's pretty much locked and loaded. After weeks of preparation, including food and drink orders and scheduling adjustments with extra staff on hand, Valm said they've been able to handle the crowds without running out of anything on the menu. Valm said while the crowds at Gillette have been intense, the fans have been amazing. The atmosphere is very electrifying and intense, but in a good way, with very respectful fans, especially when the Scotland game was here, Valm said. With Scotland set to return to the stadium Friday, Valm said they will continue to be prepared. Just down the road at Jake and Joe's on Foxborough Boulevard, staff have been seen a consistent rush of people on match days. I think our business has kind of stayed the same. But the passion in the crowd is a lot of Scottish people, said Cameron Connolly, assistant general manager at Jake and Joe's. Connolly said he has seen many Scottish fans coming out for the games, as well as visitors staying at nearby hotels. We still have a good local crowd, but I often wonder if the traffic has kind of kept people in the local area home, Connolly said. Preparing for matches, Connolly said he tried to go above and beyond for Scottish fans, ordering 15 cases of Tennent's Lager, Scotland's best-selling beer. A lot of the Scottish people were really happy to see that, and they had just been flying off the shelves, Connolly said. With another match set for Friday, Connolly said he has about 3 cases of tenants left. Further down Route 1, the Chieftain Pub in Plainville also ordered tenants on tap. Owner Olivia Carver said she has since ordered more ahead of Friday's match. For the past 2 matches at Boston Stadium, Carver said crowds have been consistent, with many fans stopping in before heading into the game or to watch it there. "We were prepared for something like this, and we were hoping for the crowds we had been getting," Carver said. Outside the Route 1 area, it has been more business as usual, with some fans trickling in before the games. "It's been kind of flat, to be honest," said John Cox, owner of the Gavel Public House in Wrentham. "Business has been good for the last month with the weather turning around, but overall the games haven't changed much for us." In hopes of drawing more fans, Cox said they will extend kitchen hours next Friday for the England versus Ghana match. The kitchen will also have extended hours Friday. "I think a lot of people are just nervous to come down this way," Cox said. Even with steady business, Cox said he isn't surprised fans haven't packed into his restaurant. "I kind of thought this was how it was going to be, just business as usual, because a lot of fans are going to be based in Boston," Cox said. In Mansfield, Jimmy's Pub has seen some fans come in, but has not been especially busy, said owner George Pantos. "I know why we're farther away from everything over there, but we've seen some Scottish people come in, which has been totally fun," Pantos said. "They're very nice and are just here to have a good time." Pantos said he has noticed more local residents becoming fans since the matches began. He also had Norwegian fans stop by before Tuesday night's game. At Fritzy's Pub in Plainville, a waitress said they have not been particularly busy with fans. "Businesses on the left side of Route 1 leading to the stadium have had to close early because of road restrictions," said Lillian Lyons, bartender at 110 Grill in Wrentham. "A no left turn rule toward the stadium has limited access," she said. And that's all for that article. Our next article is "Attleboro's Portugal Fans Stay Optimistic After Tie," and was written by Rhiannon Watkins. A room full of impassioned soccer fans shook their fists in the air as Portugal's João Cancelo launched a bicycle kick that nearly secured the team's second goal against the Democratic Republic of the Congo. The celebration was short-lived. The play was ruled offside. Members of Attleboro's Portuguese American Club gathered at their Prairie Street meeting place Wednesday afternoon to support Portugal in the FIFA World Cup. The team is currently ranked 5th in FIFA's men's world rankings. Though the match against Congo ended in a tie, the mood inside the club remained upbeat. Men chatted at tables covered with plates of steak, hot dogs, and deviled eggs, alongside brimming beer glasses shaped like the framed World Cup trophy. Ruben Fernandez, 45, sat at the bar with friends and family, waiting for the second half to begin. "Unfortunately, it's Portugal's slow start like they like to do, keep the fans on their toes every year," he said. "But I think, hopefully, they'll come out on top. This is what it's all about, being here with some family and old-timers. Nothing like watching it with old-timers." Pedro Lopes, 60, wore a red Portugal jersey as he sat with close friends at a nearby table. Asked whether Portugal would pull through in the second half, he pinched his shirt and joked, "If they win, I'll burn it." Friendly banter bounced between tables, punctuated by collective groans after missed scoring chances by star forward Cristiano Ronaldo. By the final whistle, there was little visible reaction as it became clear the match would end in a draw. Still, optimism remained. Ruben Oliveira, 36, said he was disappointed but confident in the team's prospects. "I'm confident we'll get out of the group stage. Then we'll see how it goes," he said. Club manager Steve Alves, 49, said Portugal has a history of slow starts, pointing to the team's 2016 European Championship run, when it rebounded from early struggles to win the tournament. "You get the little stuff out and then you fight better," he said. "It could be the same start. Better a tie than a loss." And that's all for this article. Our next article is "Attleboro City Council Approves a $202 million Budget," which was written by Rhiannon Watkins. In Attleboro, the city council approved a nearly $202 million budget Tuesday that includes significant use of free cash and several layoffs to help close a $2.5 million deficit. The fiscal 2027 budget, which takes effect July 1st, totals $201,652,745, a 4.9% increase over the current year. The main drivers of the deficit were health insurance costs, which rose 8.4%, reduced state aid projections, increased transportation expenses, and continued inflationary pressures affecting fuel, equipment, materials, and other municipal operating costs, Mayor Kathleen DeSimone said. She said the challenges are mirrored by other municipalities throughout the state and are projected to result in even larger deficits in the city's fiscal 2028 budget. "This was one of the most difficult budget situations we have faced in recent years," she said. "No municipality wants to reduce staffing or leave positions vacant, but we are required by law to present and adopt a balanced budget, even in the face of significant financial pressures. Our focus throughout this process was preserving public safety, education, public works, and other core services while making the most responsible decisions possible for Attleboro taxpayers." DeSimone said residents should expect minor delays in administrative processes, modifications to some programs and services, and adjustments in department operations as staff take on extra responsibilities. She urged residents to extend patience and understanding as the city adapts to the changes. The Public Library, Recreation Department, Council on Aging, and Planning Department, as well as the Treasurer's, Clerk's, Collector's, and Mayor's offices, all experienced cuts, involving some vacant positions. "Our employees remain dedicated to serving the community, and many will be taking on additional responsibilities to ensure services continue. We appreciate the professionalism of our staff and the support of our residents as we work through these adjustments together," DeSimone said. In addition to cuts, the budget uses $937,000 in free cash to close the remainder of the gap, which DeSimone called a temporary and unsustainable strategy. Some of that money will keep Capron Park Zoo open in fiscal 2027 after residents opposed her initial proposal to close it and convert the site into a nature reserve and wildlife rehabilitation center. Last year was the first in at least eight that the budget did not use free cash. Schools account for the largest share of the budget, 62.54%, at just over $125 million, a 3.97% increase over last year. The municipal side, operations, pensions, retiree health insurance, and debt service rises 4.85%. Police funding tops $13 million, up 7.14%. Fire is nearly $13 million, up 6.6%. Human resources exceeds $12 million, an increase of about 13%. The proposed wastewater enterprise fund is just under $13 million, and the water enterprise fund is just over $12 million, both up from last year. "This was a tough budget," said Councilor J.D. Licio, who heads the Finance Committee. "We've seen the impact of rising healthcare costs. The discussion has to continue. It can't just end here. The discussion around everything with the fiscal year 2028 has to start now." And that's all for this article. Our next article is Fire Department Partners with Attleboro High School to Provide Hands-On Training, and was written by Rhiannon Watkins. In Attleboro, high school students are now getting a taste of what a job in firefighting entails through a new partnership between the city's fire department and the school's technical career technical education program. The program, launched this school year and which will continue into the upcoming year, is giving students direct exposure to the realities of firefighting, rescue operations, and emergency response through classroom instruction and live demonstrations conducted by firefighters. Students in the program are trained in radio communications, fire behavior, personal protective equipment, PPE, ropes and knots, structural search techniques, vehicle extraction, forcible entry, ventilation, and water supply operations. Crews spend 2 hours every Tuesday and Thursday providing mentorship, bringing engines, ladder trucks, specialized rescue tools, and vehicles for live extrication training. This gives students an opportunity to see what fire service is truly about before ever applying for a job, said District Chief Mark Renker. Traditionally, most firefighting skills are learned after someone is hired by a department. This program allows students to experience the teamwork, discipline, physical demands, and technical skills involved in the profession while they are still in high school. It helps students make informed career decisions and exposes them to opportunities they may never have realized existed. The fire service curriculum has also been integrated into the high school's criminal justice CTE program, which has been modified to encompass aspects of public safety, including policing, firefighting, EMS, dispatching, and other public safety professions. This is about creating opportunities, Captain Adam Meir said. Whether students eventually pursue firefighting, EMS, law enforcement, public safety communications, or another profession entirely, they are gaining leadership skills, confidence, teamwork, and real-world experience that will benefit them for years to come. And that is all for this article. Our next article is So Far Smooth Start for World Cup in Foxborough, and was written by Steven Peterson. With two World Cup matches complete, local officials say traffic, crowd control, and public safety operations at Gillette Stadium have largely gone according to plan. Tuesday night's game between Norway and Iraq coincided with the weekday commute, and traffic was gridlocked as expected on roads across the region. Still, conditions were better than many had feared, officials said. Foxborough Police Chief Michael Grace said traffic kept moving at a pace that allowed fans to reach the stadium on time. He credited state police with keeping Route 1 and stadium lots flowing efficiently. Parking lots open at 2 p.m. and gates at 3 p.m. for this week's matches. Grace said early messaging appeared to work. Fans arrived ahead of kickoff. Many residents adjusted work schedules or avoided the area altogether, and through traffic near the stadium was lighter than anticipated. Months of coordination with Mass Dot and GPS mapping companies helped shape a comprehensive road restrictions map directing drivers along with preferred main routes, he said. The planning effort also benefited neighboring communities, including Wrentham and Norfolk, which saw minimal disruption despite the scale of the event. The improvement was stark compared to late March friendly between France and Brazil that left area roads at a standstill for hours. Grace called this week's traffic response 100 times better than that tune-up match. Special MBTA trains and dozens of buses have eased congestion, though fewer buses were used Tuesday as more fans chose to drive. Grace said residents have shown patience with the influx. They understand there is an impact, and they are very tolerant of running this many major events, he said. Rideshare congestion in residential neighborhoods Saturday prompted adjustments before Tuesday's match, and police plan to continue refining traffic controls. Only three fans were taken into custody Tuesday and one Saturday, all for minor offenses and non-alcohol-related, Grace said, praising overall fan behavior. State stats show less than a dozen people have been arrested since the start of the match, which is a dramatic difference when compared with New England Patriot football games and concerts. Friday's 6 p.m. match features Scotland, which defeated Haiti on Saturday against Morocco. Grace expects one of the tournament's most energetic crowds, pointing to Scotland supporters as the largest and most organized fan base seen so far. With Friday falling on the Juneteenth federal holiday, Grace said the extra day off for many workers could ease commuting pressure. The MBTA is running 14 trains per game between South Station in Boston and Foxborough Station, with capacity to transport roughly 20,000 fans. Trains were full Saturday and slightly lighter Tuesday, with high ridership expected again Friday. The local public safety front will continue through July 9th, with 5 matches remaining. We are not sitting on our successes, Grace said. Each match brings different intensities and challenges. On the fire side, Chief Michael Kelleher described the first two games as smooth operations given the stadium's capacity of more than 60,000, roughly 3 times Foxborough's population. The department handled 22 medical transports Saturday, about average for a New England Patriots game, and six Tuesday. Overall, the department typically responds to about 200 medical calls per game. Kelleher said cooperative weather and expanded train and bus service have helped keep conditions manageable. In Norfolk, Police Chief James Barrett told traffic was not a major issue before or after Tuesday's match. However, pedestrian traffic along Pine Street created safety concerns as fans walked into meet rideshares in dimly lit areas. Barrett said officials are working with Foxborough authorities to address those concerns ahead of future games. Wrentham's traffic plan closes many roads to non-local drivers, with detail officers and barricades enforcing restrictions on major routes. Other closures are reflected in navigation apps. Police Chief Bill McGrath said additional staffing has helped manage calls for service, and overall incidents have been few and minor. The upcoming World Cup games at Gillette Stadium include Friday, 6 p.m., which is Scotland versus Morocco, Tuesday, June 23rd at 4 p.m., which is England versus Ghana, Friday, June 26th at 3 p.m., which is Norway versus France, Monday, June 29th at 4:30 p.m., match 74, round of 32, and Thursday, July the 9th at 4 p.m., match 97, which is the quarterfinal. And that's all for this article. Our next article is in Attleboro, a small Juneteenth celebration, was written by Rhiannon Watkins. This year's Juneteenth celebration may be smaller in scale than in years past, but it will echo the same message that representation is resistance, organizers say. The federal holiday commemorates June 19, 1865, in Galveston, Texas, when Union troops arise to announce the emancipation of more than 250,000 enslaved black people, formally signifying the end of slavery in the United States. Ties to FIFA. The event, free and open to the public, will be held from noon to 4 p.m. Saturday at Athletic Training World, an indoor sports training and conditioning center for high-level athletes on the first floor of Emerald Square Mall, 999 Washington Street, North Attleboro. The event is in collaboration with the National Black Doll Museum of History and Culture, also located at the mall. The Black Doll Museum has hosted the event for the past 6 years at Capron Park, but co-founders Deb Britt and Felicia Walker said that after battling breast cancer, undergoing major surgeries, and grappling with the aftermath of a house fire, plans look different this year. Mario Harrison, a relative of Walker who founded Athletic Training World, is a former professional soccer player who made 8 FIFA-recognized appearances for the Jamaica national team, known as the Reggae Boys. He was recently appointed head coach of Bishop Feehan's varsity boys soccer team. The main focus of the day will be an interactive history of black soccer exhibit, which is free. However, visitors can purchase a $12 passport to access additional activities and prizes. The exhibit features a family-friendly soccer skills challenge and a New England Revolution history display. A small group of speakers, including Representative Jim Hawkins, Democrat from Attleboro, will share remarks. Music, light, refreshments, and children's activities are also scheduled. Despite being excited for the Juneteenth celebration, Walker said she wished the city had stepped in to plan the event. I would have liked to have seen the city of Attleboro take on an annual Juneteenth celebration, seeing as how National Black Doll Museum has done it for the last 6 years, Walker said. Mayor Kathleen DeSimone said the city does not host a number of holidays, including Juneteenth, but instead publicizes events other groups hold at city spaces. She added that recent staffing cuts have limited the city's capacity to host events in general. She said she has not been made aware of the Juneteenth event at Emerald Square Mall. The city's practice has been to organize events for Halloween, downtown trick-or-treating, Winterfest, a collaborative effort with the Attleboro Arts Museum, Attleboro Jewelers, and AACS, and past fireworks events. She wrote in a statement to the Sun Chronicle, "Due to recent staff cuts, it will be difficult for the city to organize these events or others without help from the community." Jennifer Keating, who sits on the Attleboro Cultural Council, said the organization did not receive any applications for grant funding for Juneteenth celebrations this past year. The Walker said she looks forward to the event and encouraged people to attend in support of the holiday, particularly in light of the current political climate and federal pushback on diversity, equity, and inclusion initiatives. "It's extremely important, especially this year. I can't stress enough for educational purposes," Walker said. The Black Doll Museum has been operating by appointment only due to Britt's and Walker's circumstances. Walker encouraged those who like to schedule a tour to call 774-284-4729. The History of Black Soccer Interactive exhibit will also be available by appointment through July. Those interested can call Athletic Training World at 774-534-0138. And that's all for this article. Our next article is North Attleboro announces summer concerts, part of the 250th celebration, and was written by Steven Peterson. An expanded Cultural Council summer concert lineup will be part of the town's celebration of the country's 250th birthday. In recognition of the nation's anniversary, this year's concert series will feature several performances incorporated into Kids' Day festivities that are among activities in the town celebrating Liberty's legacy, 250 years of independence. The enhanced programming will provide additional opportunities for community members to experience live music and family-friendly entertainment during the townwide commemoration, the Cultural Council said in a statement. The concerts will kick off on Thursday, July 2nd, with the 60-piece community band at the Town Hall Gazebo, 43 South Washington Street, beginning at 6:30 p.m. Following the first concert, there will be a British invasion of the Forever Fab, a Beatles tribute band, performing on Thursday, July 9th. As part of the community's 250th anniversary recognition, a special concert with the Dixie Diehards, a traditional dash band, will be held at 6 p.m. on Saturday, July 11th, in conjunction with a food truck festival. Additional event details will be announced as soon as they become available. Ricky Rocksteady, Nickel Jukebox will take center stage at the Kids' Day Festival on Thursday, July 16th, at North Attleboro Middle School on Landry Avenue. There will be an admission fee as the performances are part of the Kids' Day Carnival fundraiser by firefighters. Following the conclusion of the 250th celebration, the summer concert series will continue each Thursday from July 23rd to August 13th, beginning at 6:30 p.m. at the Town Hall Gazebo. The remaining schedule is as follows. Thursday, July 23rd, Wooden Horse, Crosby, Stills, Nash & Young Tribute Band. Thursday, July 30th, George Grichbach, Old School Rhythm and Blues. Thursday, August 6th, Counterfeit Cash, Johnny Cash Tribute. And Thursday, August 13th, Steve Smith and the Nakeds, Rock and Roll R&B. All concerts are held at the Town Hall Gazebo are free. Attendees are encouraged to bring lawn chairs or blankets and enjoy an evening of live entertainment in the heart of downtown. 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That is all the time we have for today. I'm Robert, and I thank you for listening to the Attleboro Sun Chronicle at the Talking Information Center.
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9: Here's the forecast for the Boston and South Shore area on the Talking Information Center from the National Weather Service. For today, mostly cloudy, could be a shower or even thunderstorm later on today. Temperatures near 80. Overnight, partly cloudy, temperatures in the mid-60s. Sunny on Friday for Juneteenth, temperatures in the mid-80s. The sun rose this morning at 5:07, setting at 8:24 this evening. Stay tuned for more heading your way next on the Talking Information Center.
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15: Hello, this is Kathleen, and today, Thursday, June 18th, I'll be reading to you from Metro West Daily News. Lad pair here to party. Two members of Scottish Tartan Army take in Framingham by Caroline Bunnell. Framingham. The Scottish chant, No Scotland, No Party, has echoed throughout Massachusetts this month as thousands of visiting fans have brought their trademark energy to Boston, Foxborough, and even Framingham. For many in Massachusetts, the sudden wave of Scottish pride has become one of the most unexpected and joyful parts of hosting FIFA World Cup matches. Scottish soccer fans, often referred to as the Tartan Army, have fully immersed themselves in local culture as they follow their beloved national team through matches at Gillette Stadium in Foxborough, temporarily named Boston Stadium. Thousands of Scotland natives have arrived with bagpipes, songs, chants, and an energy that has transformed the region. That energy has reached Framingham, where two visiting fans of one of the world's two oldest national football teams, Scotland and England, played to a 0-0 draw in 1872. The first international match are staying with a local family and embracing New England life firsthand. Kelly Davey and Jeff Gaffin made the trip from Glasgow, Scotland's most populous city, to stay with Michael and Nancy O'Connell at their Framingham home. It's a connection formed nearly a decade ago when Davey met the O'Connell's daughter, Katie, while the two were studying acting at the Royal Conservatory of Scotland. When Scotland qualified for this year's FIFA World Cup for the first time in 28 years, Michael O'Connell told Davey and Gaffin that if they planned to come to America to watch any matches, they had a place to stay. The Scottish couple arrived a few days before Scotland's June 13th match against Haiti in Foxborough, a 1-0 affair that was Scotland's first World Cup win in 36 years. Upon arrival to the O'Connell home, Davy said she was already in awe of the houses and quiet streets of Framingham and how American they felt. Early in their stay, the group stopped into Cafe Fresh Bagels on Route 9, where they were welcomed warmly and given free bagels. O'Connell noted he had spotted other Scotland fans walking around Framingham in kilts, adding to the local excitement. "To me, it was just so American," Davy said. "We don't really have neighborhoods like this. So I was loving the houses. The hospitality with Michael and Nancy has been unreal and just made this possible for us, because we wouldn't have been able to afford to come to the World Cup if it wasn't for knowing people." The O'Connells have made sure that their guests have seen as much of New England as possible. They've taken them to Newport, Rhode Island for the Cliff Walk and their first lobster rolls, shown them around Salem, driven to the Maine coast, and are planning a trip to a Red Sox game. They even visited Walmart, a place Davy said she had always been curious about. For the Haiti match, O'Connell said the group avoided commuter rail crowds by booking a parking spot in a Norfolk neighborhood, allowing them to walk just over a mile to the stadium. Before the game, they stopped at a restaurant called The Horse, where staff members told them they were the first Scottish fans to visit and treated them to free drinks. They were like starstruck almost. We walked in with our kilts on, and they were all very surprised because we were the first Scottish fans to have actually made their way up to that restaurant, Gaffin said. Although the match itself was relatively slow, a 1-0 win, Gaffin said the atmosphere was unforgettable. O'Connell estimated that there were at least 3 Scotland fans for every Haiti supporter. Even from walking around the stadium, they were singing songs, O'Connell said. The camaraderie with the Haiti fans as well, it was just love everywhere. Gaffin said the stadium felt like a true Scotland game with chants, songs, and fans belting out the national anthem. After the win, he said the stadium even played some songs typically heard at matches in Scotland. Davy said she particularly enjoyed seeing how sporting events are put on in the United States, noting the dramatic player introductions and performances by the Patriots cheerleaders, something she said they would never see in Scotland. "It was a very safe feeling as well," she said. "I'm not used to going to big events like that, but everyone was looking out for each other." During their walk down Route 1 toward the stadium, several children had set up lemonade stands. Davy insisted that they stop, calling it an American tradition she had always heard about. He encouraged the kids to play Scottish songs to draw in more customers and add to the energetic atmosphere. When they passed by again, the children had painted Scottish flags on themselves and were blasting music. Davy and Gaffin plan to attend the Fan Zone event in Government Center in Boston ahead of Friday's Group C match versus Morocco before heading to Miami to view the final group match against Brazil in person. O'Connell said it has been great seeing Massachusetts embrace the Scottish fans. "I keep using the term magical," he said. "The stadium was electric." He said he knew Scottish fans would bring the energy, but he has been surprised by how many have come to Greater Boston. "Win, lose, or draw, Scotland is here to party," Gaffin said. pollen, pollen everywhere. Could climate change be escalating the problem? By Henry Schwann from the Worcester Telegram and Gazette. It's pollen season, and for many of us, that means coughing, sneezing, a runny nose, and itchy eyes. Those symptoms can be downright annoying. But is there more pollen in the air this spring compared to prior seasons? There are signs that could be the case, including recent photos on Facebook that show a film of pollen mixed with dead fish on Webster Lake. Linda Sopp, who has a home on the lake, took photos and said she hasn't seen the pollen this bad in the 4 years she's lived here. It has been really heavy this year, said Sopp. My car has been completely covered. Richard Parent, Webster's conservation agent, also lives on the lake and said pollen on the water surface happens every year. As for the dead fish, Parent believes runoff of nitrogen and phosphorus is partly to blame. To get a clearer understanding on whether this is overly active time for pollen, what it means for our health, and what can be done to protect ourselves, the Telegram and Gazette turned to some experts. What is pollen? Pollen is basically tiny seeds released by flowering plants, trees, and grasses that are necessary for reproduction. The wind and birds distribute the seeds, and tree pollen season runs from early spring into June, followed by grass pollen in June and July, and weed pollen, especially ragweed, in August. Dr. Stephen Krinsman, Medical Director of Adult Allergy and Immunology at UMass Memorial Medical Center, said he doesn't know if this year's pollen count is higher than normal. What he does believe is climate change has made allergy seasons worse over time. Krinsman noted a study published in 2021 in the Proceedings of the National Academy of Sciences of the United States of America that concluded pollen season in North America is 20 days longer over a nearly 30-year period from 1990 to 2018. Pollen counts have jumped by 21% over the same period, according to the study that blamed human-induced climate change that has exacerbated pollen seasons with harmful effects on respiratory health. While he isn't ready to say for sure if the amount of pollen this year is more than last year, or if the year before, Krinsman is a firm believer in the long-term impacts of climate change. Decades to decades, pollen seasons are definitely worse. And a lot of that is attributed to climate change, he said. Joshua Rapp also sees a connection between pollen levels and climate change. Rapp is a senior forest ecologist at the Massachusetts Audubon Society, whose research is focused on plant reproduction and how it is impacted by climate change. Empirical evidence, said Rapp, shows climate change has warmed the planet, which has resulted in a longer growing season. That gives plants more time for photosynthesis, which is how plants grow and produce pollen. So as Rapp sees it, a warmer planet means a longer growing season that results in higher amounts of pollen. There is also a hypothesis that Rapp called a resource budget model that says climate change releases carbon dioxide that plants use as energy to reproduce. So if plants are reproducing at a faster pace with the aid of carbon, more pollen is made. Many of us use the car wipers this time of the year to clear the pollen from our windshields, and we hear loved ones and friends sneezing and coughing incessantly. But do we know why pollen causes allergic reactions? Don't look to Krinsman for the answer. I don't know why allergy symptoms exist. What he did say is humans and animals have evolved to have certain proteins in or on their bodies that can develop an adverse reaction called allergy, and the source can be food, drugs, or pollen. Dr. Rumali Medagoda, an allergist and immunologist at Central Mass Allergy and Asthma Care, explained the basics of how airborne pollen causes allergy symptoms that include a stuffy nose, watery eyes, trouble sleeping, and for some, fatigue or an asthma flare-up. When we breathe in pollen, our nose can experience a reaction that releases a chemical in our immune system called histamines. Those in turn cause symptoms that set off an allergic reaction. Every allergy season is different, Medagoda said. Some can be more severe. It depends on how sensitive patients are. Everyone reacts in a different way. Medagoda subscribes to this year's longer winter, causing a delayed explosion of tree pollen that hits allergy sufferers hard. There could be something to that theory, at least in Worcester, because colder than normal temperatures in May might have stunted the spring's normal pollen release. Of the 31 days in May, more than half, 16, were below the normal average temperature of 66.1 degrees for the month. For those with throbbing headaches and other uncomfortable pollen allergy symptoms this time of the year, relief can start with over-the-counter medicines. Krinsman recommends antihistamines because they are effective and don't have side effects. For severe symptoms in the nose, he said to use a nasal steroid for 1 week for maximum effectiveness. Combining an antihistamine and a daily steroid is another option. Pollen can trigger a severe allergy for those with asthma, and inhalers provide protection. Steroid pills are another option, said Krinsman, if symptoms become severe. Medagoda offered a practical step. Stay inside with the windows closed when pollen counts are high, and keep your car windows shut. If you work outside, take a shower at night to wash off any lingering pollen. We're at the end of tree pollen season, which Krinsman noted is the time when allergy symptoms are generally the most severe. But we're not out of the woods. Grass and weed pollen are next. Count Krinsman, Medagoda, and Rapp in the ranks of millions of United States who are seasonal allergy sufferers. One in four U.S. adults ages 18 and older has a seasonal allergy, and one in five children falls into that category, according to the Centers for Disease Control and Prevention. Medical expenses for pollen allergies top $3 billion yearly, with prescription medications accounting for almost half of the amount. Krinsman's allergy became so bad that he had to walk out of a conference. It was ironically about allergies because he had uncontrollable sneezing. As an ecologist, Rapp can't avoid plants but tries to limit his exposure this time of the year and take showers at night to wash away any pollen residue. Medagoda has a mild case and takes allergy shots to manage her symptoms. She doesn't recommend steroid shots for some patients because of possible side effects like long-term bone thinning and an increased risk for contracting diabetes. As for SOP, she is taking antihistamines, which make her feel tired, but they work. She had allergy shots 5 years ago and thought she was allergy-free, but not this year, she said, reiterating that this is a strong allergy season. Framingham to host a Juneteenth ceremony by Beth McDermott. The city of Framingham is hosting its third annual Juneteenth flag raising ceremony at noon on Friday, June 19th, at the Memorial Building Plaza, 150 Concord Street, according to a community announcement. Juneteenth commemorates the emancipation of enslaved African Americans in the United States and celebrates freedom, resilience, and the ongoing pursuit of equality, the announcement. Juneteenth commemorates the emancipation of enslaved African Americans in the United States and celebrates freedom,

school student, and special remarks from District 9 City Councilor Tracy Bryant. Dr. Jeffrey K. Coleman, Vice President and Chief Diversity and Inclusion Officer at Framingham State University, will deliver the keynote address according to the announcement. The event will conclude with the raising of the Juneteenth flag. Juneteenth is an opportunity for our community to reflect on our nation's history, honor those who fought for freedom and justice, and recommit ourselves to building a more inclusive future, Mayor Charlie Sisitsky said in a statement. City officials said the annual ceremony serves as both a celebration and an educational opportunity, highlighting the significance of Juneteenth and its continuing relevance. Juneteenth reminds us that freedom, equity, and opportunity are ideals that require ongoing commitment, Edwards said in the statement. This event brings our community together to honor the past, recognize progress, and continue the work of creating a more equitable and welcoming Framingham for all. This event is free and open to all. Worcester DA identifies victims of Bellingham House fire by Norman Miller. Authorities have identified the two women who died Monday, June 15th, in an early morning fire in Bellingham. The Worcester District Attorney's Office said Tuesday that sisters Elizabeth Emery, 75, of Bellingham, and Patricia Cronin Parker, 67, of Montague, died in the 12:40 a.m. fire at Emery's home at 15 Temby Road. The cause of the fire remains under investigation, according to Jake Wark, spokesman for the State Department of Fire Services. Preliminarily, the fire does not appear suspicious, though the exact cause has not been determined, he said. The firefighters responded to the home at 12:40 a.m. Monday, according to heavy fire coming from the roof. Firefighters began fighting the fire as well as searching for residents. They found one woman in a bedroom and the other in a hallway. Both women were transported to the Milford Regional Medical Center, where they were later pronounced dead. A cat also died in the fire. Firefighters from 9 area departments needed about half an hour to get the fire under control, Bellingham Fire Chief Bill Miller said Monday. No firefighters were injured. It does not appear that the home had been working smoke alarms, Wark said. The first responding personnel did not hear smoke alarms sounding on arrival, he said. Every household needs working smoke alarms on every level of the house, and it is especially important to have them on the ceiling in each bedroom and in the hallway outside the bedroom. You want to hear that beep when you're asleep. The fire remains under investigation. Red Cross says Ebola epidemic yet to peak by Reuters, Nairobi, Kenya. A Red Cross official said on June 16th that the Ebola epidemic in eastern Congo had not yet peaked and could last for a year, while the head of Africa's Centers for Disease Control and Prevention warned that the outbreak could be the worst ever. Over 800 cases of the rare Bundi Bugyo strain, for which there is no proven treatment or vaccine, have been reported in Congo, 192 of them fatal. The disease, transmitted through bodily fluids even after death, is spreading fast across 3 provinces, government data shows. It is very difficult to know exactly what is the extent the epidemic is spreading. But yes, the peak is, I think, not behind us, but in front of us, Bruno Michon, Operations Manager for the International Federation of Red Cross and Red Crescent.

0: crescent societies, told reporters by video link from Eastern Congo. "We are afraid that this could last 1 year to end this disease." The head of the Africa CDC also warned on June 16th that the Ebola outbreak in Congo could be the worst ever, saying that currently tens of thousands of contacts of those ill with the disease had not been traced. "If we don't stop the outbreak very soon, it will be worse than what we had in West Africa and Eastern Congo," Africa CDC Director General Jean Kaseya told a virtual meeting of African heads of state in Burundi. He was referring to the outbreak that affected Guinea, Liberia, and Sierra Leone from 2014 to 2016, that killed over 11,000 people, and a less deadly 2018 outbreak in Congo. "The response has been hampered by a lack of treatment centers and by community resistance to stringent hygiene measures," and health officials say that over a month since the outbreak was declared, the true scale is still unknown. Michon said that the IFRC teams, which help with community engagement and safe and dignified burials of Ebola victims, had faced verbal abuse, threats, and attacks in recent days. "Building trust takes time. It requires honesty, patience, and humility. But in this outbreak, it is not optional. It is life-saving," he said. A U.S. health official said Washington had already committed over $700 million to help with the Ebola response and called on other nations to also help. "Having already committed over $700 million to this response from the United States, we call on others to please contribute resources as well. We need an aggressive response now," Jeff Graham, senior bureau official for the Bureau of Global Health Security and Diplomacy, told the virtual meeting hosted by Burundi. He was referring to both $375 million in direct funding to the countries affected by the outbreak, plus around $350 million to address their broader humanitarian needs. G7 leaders called on June 16th for a strong and coordinated response to the outbreak, urging other nations to dedicate resources in a bid to ensure the virus remains contained to as small an area as possible. Also on June 16th, China issued a revised prevention and control plan for the Ebola epidemic, requiring close contacts of Ebola cases to undergo tracking and quarantine medical observation, and laying out more stringent monitoring protocols for medical institutions and customs. Thank you so much for listening, and I hope you all have a safe and well day.
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2: Hi, this is John with the Talking Information Center. 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
11: Hello, everyone. This is Joan, and I am reading today's Lynn item, today being Thursday, June 18th. Governor Healey looks to curb wrong-way driving. Standing at the barracks where Trooper Kevin Traynor served, Governor Mara Healey joined state and local officials on Wednesday to announce a statewide effort to strengthen protections against wrong-way driving. This effort comes after Traynor was killed in May while stopping a wrong-way driver on Route 1 in Linfield. Traynor's family attended the announcement at the Massachusetts State Police Danvers Barracks, where officials said the location was chosen to honor his service and sacrifice. We want to thank some very special people who are sadly no longer with us, and we want to stand with people who love them so much. Today is about honoring those individuals whose lives were tragically lost, and it's about fulfilling a commitment the government has to ensure that we are doing everything we need to do to protect public safety, Healey said. Healey also remembered Endicott College Police Sergeant Jeremy Cole, who was killed in a wrong-way OUI crash on I-95 in 2024. His wife and Endicott College Police Chief Carrie Ramsdell were also present at the press conference. She also mentioned Gloucester High School graduate Christopher Daly, who was hit and killed by a wrong-way driver on Route 128 in 2025 at the age of 18. His parents and a classmate were present. Each of these wonderful, loved people lost their lives because of wrong-way drivers. These families, their lives have been changed forever. Today is about saying we're doing everything we can to make sure it doesn't get to this point. Wrong-way driving should never happen, Healey said. Healey said that while there were signs and systems in place, she wanted more to be done to prevent wrong-way driving. I want every resource, every tool, every technology deployed, used here in Massachusetts on our roadways to prevent and stop wrong-way driving, because I don't want any family to ever again be woken up in the middle of the night by police or get a knock on their door telling them that their loved one has been killed by a wrong-way driver, she said. Healey announced a new wrong-way driver detection and prevention program that will go into effect statewide. She said that pavement markings would be replaced and expanded, that ramp designs would be improved when necessary, and that more signs would be placed on both ramps, both ways, and on roadways. New lit-up signs will also be introduced, and new sensors will alert law enforcement when a wrong-way driver is traveling down the road. This is cutting-edge technology, including a pilot of advanced detection technology for high-risk spots, she said. This is more than just about the rules of the road. It's about people's lives. Kevin, Chris, Jeremy, all of them should still be here. Healey said she had received word from MassDOT and the state police that one of the newly implemented technologies had already stopped a wrong-way driver that morning. MassDOT Undersecretary of Transportation Jonathan Gulliver was then invited to speak further about the program. As you just heard the governor say, there are very few incidents on our highway that are more dangerous than wrong-way drivers. A single wrong-way entry has the potential to impact dozens of lives in the matter of seconds, Gulliver said. He said a multi-phase wrong-way driver prevention system has been developed, which combines engineering improvements, advanced detection technology, enhanced signage and pavement markings, and improved coordination with law enforcement. Gulliver continued that the effort would invest approximately $50 million to $70 million to improve safety across the Commonwealth at more than 400 locations, an expansion from the current to 16 locations under a pilot. We are utilizing our existing technology systems, so the signals that we have at many of our ramps across the state are going to be outfitted with new technology, including cameras that will create detection zones that will identify drivers going the wrong way up the ramps, he said. Gulliver said it was this system, which was activated last night, that detected a wrong-way driver this morning, continuing that it did exactly what they hoped. It flashed the illuminating wrong-way signs. It activates an audible warning, and then automatically sends out a call to both the state police and to the MassDOT Operations Center, where we can coordinate an appropriate response, he said. The driver, after being alerted, turned himself around without incident. Gulliver also said expansions were already underway to install flashing signage further down the road to alert the public to a wrong-way driver, and that a system was being tested to deliver alerts via driving apps. Massachusetts State Police Colonel Jeffrey Noble then spoke, first remembering Traynor. Kevin's actions undoubtedly saved lives that night, and just 2 weeks later, one of Kevin's classmates from the academy, a fellow trooper assigned right here to the Danvers Barracks and a close friend of Kevin's, intercepted another wrong-way driver and was struck in the process. Thankfully, the trooper survived, Noble said. Noble said that since 2024, the state police have responded to 680 reports of wrong-way drivers across the Commonwealth, with Danvers ranking among the top 10 communities for these incidents. Massachusetts state troopers willingly accept the risks that come with this profession. They raise their right hand, knowing they may be called upon to place themselves in harm's way to protect others, just like every police officer does. That is what we do. But our troopers and police officers should not be the only line of defense against wrong-way drivers. We need the public's health, he said. He said that through partnership, vigilance, and a shared commitment to safety, wrong-way driving and the tragedies that result from it can be prevented. State Senator Bruce Tarr, Republican of Gloucester, spoke, calling Wednesday a landmark day in Massachusetts. He said that wrong-way driving was one of the greatest threats to public safety on roadways and brings tragedies. Now we know that it's impossible to say that we can absolutely prevent incidents of wrong-way driving, but we also know that there are a tremendous number of things that we can do that will reduce the odds of another tragedy on the roads of Massachusetts, he said. Todd then introduced Chief Ramsdale, who had been leading efforts to prevent wrong-way driving. She spoke about the loss of Sergeant Cole and all of those who don't make it home. We simply need to do more to prevent these tragedies. Sergeant Cole will live forever in our memories as a loving husband and a father of four, she said, noting his dedication to the students of Endicott College. Saugus approves $5 million bond for key projects. Six financial institutions competed for the town's $5.95 million general obligation municipal purpose loan, with Brownstone Investment Group, LLC, ultimately submitting the winning bid at a net interest rate of 3.377%. Treasury Collector Wendy Hatch announced on Wednesday that the bid included a premium of $437,683,000 paid to the town. We'll be receiving that full amount as proceeds of that borrowing, she said. A portion of the premium on the bond proceeds is used to pay the closing costs associated with the loan. A portion is also used to reduce the actual debt service or the amount being borrowed. We've applied $320,000 from the premium to reduce the debt service from an amount being borrowed of $595,000 down to $400,775, Hatch said. While the town will still receive the full amount of $5,095,000 to fund projects, the application of a portion of the premium reduces the principal amount that must be paid to $4,775,000. Hatch then listed off the projects that the proceeds will fund, which included the new fire apparatus, a portion of the purchase price on police cruisers, a jetter truck for the sewer department, the public safety communication upgrades at the dispatch center at the public safety building, improvements to the Lincoln Avenue pump station, designed for the upcoming Mass Clean Water Trust project, and $450,000 for improvements to water booster stations. I do want to note that when we went into this bidding process this year, we fully expected to have interest rates somewhere in the vicinity of 4%. And with the net interest cost coming in at about 3.37%, I think that says something. And having six financial institutions taking part in the bidding process and offering bids, she said. Hatch said part of the process includes obtaining a bond rating from S&P Global Ratings, and that she and town manager Scott Crabtree must participate in a surveillance call when the town issues debt service like this. I want to note that in the rating report, they cited forward-looking management practices, cautionary budgetary practices, positive operations, and aggressive pension funding as all positive credit factors, she said. The town's AA-plus bond rating helps reduce the cost of the debt service. Selectman Jeff Ciccolini noted that the spread among the six bids was slightly more than 11 basis points. From a risk assessment perspective, that's telling me that all of these investors are all seeing as us under the same lens. It's not one company bidding just to get the bid. Some are within a half of a basis point, he said, adding that there was once a time the town wasn't getting any bids and was on the state bond rating. The Board of Selectmen voted unanimously to approve the sale of the $4,775,000 general obligations municipal purpose loan of 2026 bonds of the town dated June 25th, 2026 to Brownstone Investment Group, LLC at a price of $5,193,583.50. Swampscott upholds inspector's determination. A dispute over storage containers, an unregistered vehicle, and enforcement fines came before the Zoning Board of Appeals this week, with board members ultimately declining to revisit the town's initial findings and sending fines back to the building commissioner for possible relief. Charles Wilkinson II appeared before the board to appeal a determination issued by Building Commissioner Richard Baldacci concerning conditions on his Little Points Road property. In a September 2025 notification, Baldacci reported observing an unregistered vehicle and two storage structures during an inspection of the property. Baldacci's letter stated that those conditions violated the town's zoning bylaw, which allows one temporary storage container to be used for up to 90 days in a given year, and prohibits unregistered vehicles from remaining outdoors for more than 6 months. In that letter, Baldacci wrote that one of the two storage structures could remain for 90 days and that the unregistered vehicle needed to be sold, garaged, or brought into compliance within 6 months. The matter resurfaced in April when Baldacci issued a follow-up enforcement letter citing continued noncompliance and assessing fines of up to $300 per violation, totaling $900 per day. During the hearing, Wilkinson argued that the structures cited by the town are not temporary units, but rather permanent sheds or accessory buildings. The storage containers on my property are anchored to the ground by local ground anchors and rest on compacted gravel or earth foundations, respectively, he said. They are storage sheds and tool sheds, not temporary storage containers. Wilkinson said he had asked Allen for clarification following the September determination, but never received a response. I did seek clarifications previously and received no feedback, which is not the first time, he said. I also have requested clarification and feedback on how to approach this process, and I did not receive a reply. Zoning Board of Appeals member Mark Kortinsky said the board's authority was time constrained and that the appeal period for the initial determination of the storage structures had already expired. In terms of some of the classifications and determinations that the building inspector made, I think you're time barred to appeal those, he said. I don't think it is timely. It is a timely appeal. Board members agreed, finding that any challenge to the classification of the structures should have been filed shortly after September 2025 determination. The board concluded that it had jurisdiction only over issues concerning the April enforcement letter, including the fines and unregistered vehicle violation. Wilkinson has said his appeal was partially focused on how those April violations were documented and whether the town had provided sufficient information about the enforcement process. He acknowledged that the vehicle has been officially registered earlier that day, said he had not been present for or aware of the April follow-up inspection, and wondered how the town had documented that he was not in compliance. It may have been unregistered at the time of his inspection, but I'm not asking for that, Wilkinson said. I'm asking for the factual basis by which it was determined that it was unregistered. During the discussion of fines, Wilkinson indicated that he was also willing to take steps toward resolving the storage container issue, while maintaining that the structures should be considered storage sheds rather than temporary storage containers. He said he would explore alternatives and work toward bringing the property into compliance if necessary. I would seek alternative options, and I would be happy to do that research and consider whether I needed to make further inquiries into getting them compliant or finding a compliant alternative, Wilkinson said. Board members noted that Wilkinson's registration of the vehicle and any future effort to address the storage container issue could be considered by Baldacci when reviewing the fines. They did not opine on the fines themselves, but instead voted to remand them back to Baldacci for further consideration. The goal of the fine is compliance, Chair Heather Ronan said. The goal of the fine is not punitive. It's not to punish people. It's to encourage compliance. Under the board's motion, Baldacci will determine whether the fines should remain in place, be reduced, or be waived. City okays Seaport Landing rebuild. Lynn, the Community Development Office is moving ahead with an overhaul of a small boat docks backed by a $200,000 state grant. The Conservation Commission approved a dock upgrade on Tuesday night that adds about 3,000 square feet of more storm-resilient dock space, on the condition that the project follows state fisheries safeguards. Citing guidance from the Division of Marine Fisheries, DMF, the commission required a slow start to creating a foundation and the use of tributary curtain, which is used to contain sediment and debris in bodies of water in an effort to limit short-term impacts on local fisheries. Katie Moore of Tetra Tech, a consulting firm focused on water, environment, and sustainable infrastructure, said the small boat docks are appropriately 4,900 square feet and are made of timber. The docks currently used at the marina are intended to remain in the water year-round. A new timber or aluminum frame and floats will be installed, expanding the area to approximately 7,900 square feet of dockage, Moore said. That's just due to more robust docks, really just for resiliency, and to make sure things stay in good condition for an extended period here, she said. Additionally, 26 steel foundation piles between 12.75 and 18 inches will be installed for structural stability, Moore said. Access to the marina will also be improved as part of the revitalization efforts. Currently, there are two access points to the marina on the connecting boardwalk. It will soon be consolidated into one access point with a really long gangway leading down from the boardwalk to a landing float, which then connects out to the small boat docks and the rest of the marina, Moore said. She added that the new access point will be ADA accessible, which currently at low tide, the two ramps that are out there are incredibly steep. Moore said the original marina was constructed in 1984, and really, what they're trying to do here is reconstruct or replace some of the key deteriorated components just due to their age of the marina itself, and to also support some of the city's efforts to revitalize and kind of promote use of the harbors, of the harbor and the public access within the waterfront. Built by private citizen Irvin Nabokov in the late 70s, the marina is made up of two docking facilities, one for boats approximately 19 feet and under, and another for boats larger. The city purchased the Seaport Landing Marina in 1983, and it sits in Lynn Harbor, adjacent to the Lynn and Volunteer Yacht Clubs. Lynn Field Superintendent addresses investigation of racial incidents. Just a week after a racial slur was found in the bathroom stall at a Linfield High School, Superintendent Thomas Geary gave an update at the most recent school committee meeting regarding the school climate and discipline initiatives that have been put in place. Geary began by acknowledging recent discriminatory incidents and stressed his own accountability as a superintendent. I've said it several times, and it's worth reiterating again. I want to offer my sincere apologies for what some in the town have had to endure in terms of racism, homophobia, anti-Semitism, other unacceptable behaviors, and language, he said, adding, I'm accountable to everyone here, the committee, staff, families, community, and most importantly, the students. I'm committed to providing a safe and inclusive environment every day. With that, Geary shared that Dr. Danisha Amanti Jackson will present her recommendation based on her findings after reviewing district documentation, including incident response frameworks, to the administration team later this week. She will then share it at a school committee workshop next week. Amanti Jackson, president and co-founder of DEEP, specializes in guiding educational institutions, nonprofits, and more toward intentional transformation, and has been holding office hours for school community members. She was also at the Night of Healing event that was held last week. Dr. Amanti Jackson has been a terrific resource for us, he said. She continues to consult with Adam and me regarding a variety of issues that happen in the district on an as-needed basis. He also shared that one of the proposed policy updates in the handbook includes increased visibility into discipline numbers and quarterly reporting to the school committee. In terms of discipline, the main categories included homophobia and racial hate. Definitely an area that our administration team will work to review together, Geary said, adding, we're reporting all of the data, and as we go forward, we may hone in on certain areas, especially the younger grade, which is very difficult to call it. Geary also clarified what had occurred involving the Massachusetts Department of Elementary and Secondary Education, DESE, and stated that a resident had submitted a complaint regarding racial issues through DESE's online public resolution system. DESE reviewed the complaint and has asked the district for paperwork and evidence related to the situation and our processes, Geary explained. While the responses have been submitted, Geary emphasized that they have not been waiting for those recommendations to come in and have already begun implementing changes. We've already changed a number of our practices in response to those incidents in order to better respond to students and families, and we'll continue to do so, said Geary. If DESC has additional recommendations, bring them on, and we'll implement those as well. We're happy to make further improvements. Regarding the handling of the racial slur incident, Geary also acknowledged growing concern about how it was communicated. He also emphasized that there has to be a balance between protecting student and staff privacy, as well as sharing accurate information in a timely manner. Whether communication is sent to a grade level, a school, or district-wide, frankly involves a professional judgment call among administrators and myself, he said. I understand there's a desire for information, and the lack of information can tend to create gossip. Word often gets around with students or parents while an investigation is ongoing, and it can be frustrating not to have the answers. But it's important that our building principals have the opportunity to thoroughly review all staff and student incidents and come to the most accurate conclusions possible. Moving forward, Gary said that an independent investigator, whom an attorney has recommended, will investigate student misconduct at the middle school during the 2024-25 school year, and will also have the authority to look into other recent student conduct in accordance with the district's non-discrimination, harassment, and bullying policies. The goal of the investigation, Gary said, is to better understand the policies and procedures that were in place, determine whether further improvements need to be made, and ultimately come to a conclusion on whether the district was within the law and its response. Kim Baker Donahue then asked whether the investigation would include leadership decisions and reporting practices, to which Gary said it would focus on peer-to-peer interactions and how those are responded to. As of right now, though, the timeline for when that will happen remains unclear, as the contract has not yet been signed. We're finalizing a contract with the investigator, and that will go forward, as I said, Gary said. Lynn Public Schools interview for new deputy superintendent. Three candidates seeking to become Lynn Public Schools deputy superintendent were interviewed Wednesday by a committee of Lynn Public Schools officials. The three interviewees showed promise in individual 30 to 45 minute interviews, where their skills as leaders and managers of their own departments shone brightly. Throughout all three interviews, the importance of accessibility, variability, attendance, and cultural inclusivity rang clear. But each candidate also added their own lens. Brian Marquis, Senior Director of Opportunity Youth, a department within Boston Public Schools, shared his experience and perspective in his field, highlighting his mission to bring more opportunities to struggling youth. Marquis shared a strong motivation for students who lack access to basic needs, such as a permanent address. He addressed the impact homelessness has had on student enrollment. We had about 12% of our students experiencing homelessness last year, Marquis said. We identified 5,000 students experiencing homelessness in the district. To address this challenge, which many students have been facing, Marquis introduced new protocols for instructors and the department to implement in their teaching. One of those internal tactics has been creating strong connections and communication between the teachers and students. The day-to-day experiences in having those conversations with students, families, with staff, with teachers, the better positions we are in to actually understand the true and underlying challenges and where we should allocate resources and time and look to improve people's practice, Marquis said. Julie Loaf, principal of Breed Middle School, brought her experience as a special education teacher in Lynn Public Schools to the table, highlighting the importance of raising expectations and challenging students to be the best version of themselves. Lou shared her motivation to push students toward their potential rather than allowing them to coast along with no academic challenges. One practice she adopted was implementing a new level of accountability to create clearer expectations for students and teachers. One of the things we've had to push during my time at Breed is all around inclusion and making sure students are in the least restrictive environment whenever possible. And if that means a small group learning teacher goes into a mainstream classroom with a group of students, that's what we did, Lowe said. The negative implications of non-inclusive class content and experiences have been a worry of Lowe's for some time. As principal, she has referenced data of Lynn students' numbers dropping. If students aren't challenged in their classes, they're going to start not coming to school, right? Lou said. We're going to see an increase in chronic absenteeism if they're not known, if they're not valued. And that's really what it's all about. Deborah Ibanez, Executive Director of Student Support Services at Haverhill Public Schools, touched on her experience of having to make tough decisions for the betterment of students when necessary. One mission she has been on as a representative for students in special education was changing their curriculum to be more inclusive to students, ensuring they receive the same dual level of education as general education students receive. And part of that is retraining special education teachers. So the teachers have to stay after school for 2 hours, looking at the curriculum and making sure that everybody's on the scope and sequence. Abenas said it's a way to continue to move the curriculum and just make sure that all teachers are doing what they're supposed to be doing. Another practice Abenas has begun to implement into Haverhill's public school department is creating more opportunities for paraprofessionals with marginalized backgrounds to become teachers in hard-to-fill subject areas in the Haverhill area. If they have a bachelor's degree, then we put them through an interview process. We do 10 of those per year, she said. We put them through Merrimack College for a two-year master program. And we recently added math because we can't find enough math teachers. But we guarantee them a job as well as let them stay in their current job. So they're still getting paid. All three candidates offer different perspectives on why they should be the best fit for the position. And now it's up to the committee to choose who best meets Lynn's needs.
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6: Hello and welcome to the Thursday, June 18th edition of the Salem News. I'm Ken, your volunteer reader here at the Talking Information Center. Salem Superintendent Finalists on the Hot Seat. Salem. The three finalists to become Salem's next superintendent of schools participated in public forums this week to answer questions about their visions for the district and experiences that have prepared them for the role. The three finalists include George Allen, Director of Diversity, Equity, and Inclusion for Wellesley Public Schools, Andrew Bott, Head of School for Brighton High School, and Thomas Welch, Regional School Superintendent and Associate Superintendent for Boston Public Schools. Introductory remarks. In Allen's self-introduction during his community forum on Monday, he said that he would bring a unique perspective to the role as a descendant of West Indian workers who built the Panama Canal with an understanding of what it means to sit in a public school classroom and wonder if educators truly saw him as a student and a person. I am very proud to have worked at the intersection of language, identity, and belonging because I believe that these three things are key to whether a child thrives or remains invisible, Allen said. Your strategic plan, built on elevating learning, empowering educators, centering belonging, and strengthening foundational systems, reflects the comprehensive, equity-driven approach to district leadership that has defined my career. What makes me the right leader for Salem at this moment is not a title or plan. It is a track record of fostering relational leadership that sustains transformative work over time. During Bott's introduction, he said that the excitement he has for the opportunity to continue building upon the district's strategic planning makes him the right person for the job at a foundational time in the district. There's an incredible opportunity to now understand what was successful from the existing strategic plan and develop that for the next 10 years, Bott said. You can boil down my leadership to two concepts. One is what we are doing as a school system to ensure that every student has the opportunity to grow and thrive every day. The other is how we are using the data available to know what is working, that we should continue, and the things we need to tweak to achieve our vision and ensure that there's time for adult collaboration, student learning, and students engaged in high-quality educational opportunities. In Welch's introduction during his community forum, he spoke to his shared belief with the school district that belonging is a blueprint for a school system that leads to opportunity. The team here has done a great job of making everyone feel welcome and that they belong to a system of schools that are moving forward, Welch said. In my role as a systems level leader, belonging is the first thing I look at. When schools have a clear, welcoming environment where students see themselves in the curriculum and they feel safe in the hallways, attendance is stronger and belonging is there. With those two key components, what comes next is academic growth and achievement. Educating for success. Each candidate was asked the same 10 questions that had been submitted by members of the community. The first asked candidates how they would strengthen student achievement across the district and ensure that all students have access to rigorous, engaging, and relevant learning experiences that prepare them for success in college and careers and life after school. Allen said that he believes in the importance of continuing to foster the district's work towards providing hands-on programming and ensuring that it is accessible to all students. During the student forum, students mentioned the city's programming giving them hands-on learning opportunities. They see the practicality of their learning, and it gives them a different experience and educational journey, Allen said. I see those experiences as very valuable. I would like to continue supporting that approach and make sure there are no barriers that keep students from experiencing that breadth of the curriculum, especially students with individualized educational plans. Bott said that academic excellence can be achieved best by having a solid sense of where each student is in their educational journey in order to ensure that they have the skills necessary to succeed post-graduation. Really understanding individual students is the job of the superintendent, the district, and the central office team in order to support principals and teachers in having a deep knowledge of where every student needs support, Bott said. We need to ask what skills we expect all of our graduates to have when they walk across the stage and what they need to accomplish along each step of the way. Welch said that using data on a regular basis to identify students who need assistance and responding to provided enrichment and interventions, as well as ensuring students are successfully implementing what they learn in the classroom into their work, is key to academic success. One thing that's really important is shifting the heavy lift to students in the classroom so they are doing the work, Welch said. How students are listening to the content and having an elevated sense of complexity in how they understand that information leads to a focus on the output where we're asking them to do, how they're speaking and writing about what they're learning. This is how we learn as adults in society. We're not being spoon-fed information. Working through conflict. Another question from the community asked how candidates would approach building trust and engagement with the students, families, educators, community organizers, city leaders, and partners that care about the school district and maintain two-way conversations when there may be differences in opinion. Allen said that he would approach every community issue with the intention of listening first and taking that information received from different perspectives to make informed decisions. One of my guiding principles is to lead by listening first and learning from that listening, Allen said. I come to this role as a public servant, and in the public service attitude, I will take the time to sit with the dilemma and explore options. Bott said that his approach to dealing with contentious community issues starts with having transparency and trust around relevant information. You can't have hard conversations unless there's transparency and trust around information, Bott said. The way to build trust is to be everywhere. You can't build the trust to have difficult conversations unless people see and know you and know that you have a good sense of the schools. Welch said that the first step to engaging with the community on district issues is by taking time to build relationships with community members and establish himself as a confidant to hear about concerns before they develop into larger issues. Taking the time to build relationships and understand what the issues are gave me a head start when I began at Boston Public Schools, Welch said. In Salem, you'll see me at community events. A lot of those difficult conversations start informally because people know they have access to me. The school committee is expected to appoint the selected superintendent by the end of June. This will be followed by contract negotiations and onboarding to take place in July, in time for the start of the 2026 to 2027 school year in August. Each of the community forums can be viewed on Salem Access Television's YouTube page. $75 million program aims to reduce wrong-way crashes. Danvers. A new detection system to prevent wrong-way driving crashes is being rolled out to prevent the tragedies that have plagued north of Boston highways in recent years. This is a landmark day for road safety in Massachusetts, said State Senator Bruce Tarr, R. Gloucester, who has pushed for improvements and safety upgrades for years. Governor Maura Healey joined a host of public safety officials, state leaders, and family members of crash victims at the state police barracks in Danvers on Thursday morning as she announced a $75 million statewide initiative to reduce wrong-way driving incidents. The safety systems include flashing LED lights and cameras that notify both state police and the Department of Transportation of a wrong-way driver, Tarr said. Attending the event were the parents of Christopher Daly of Gloucester, who was killed by a wrong-way driver in 2025 at age 18, and the mother and siblings of Trooper Kevin Traynor, who was killed on May 6th when his marked cruiser was struck head-on by a wrong-way driver on Route 1 in Linfield. In addition to Daly and Traynor, David Mackey of Sandown, New Hampshire, was killed in a wrong-way crash on Route 128 in Danvers in December, and Endicott College Police Sergeant Jeremy Cole was killed in a crash involving a wrong-way driver on Interstate 95 in Newbury on Thanksgiving morning 2024. And, late last month, a trooper was hurt and a Newburyport man charged with drunken driving after another wrong-way crash on Route 1 in Peabody. The new system to prevent wrong-way drivers includes a combination of advanced detection technology, enhanced roadway signage, infrastructure improvements, and targeted safety upgrades. A device has been installed at Route 128 South at Route 35 in Danvers. Already, the device detected a wrong-way driver, and the driver subsequently corrected on their own, Tarr said. Once complete, Massachusetts will have one of the strongest wrong-way prevention and detection programs in the country, officials said. The multi-year effort will focus on more than 500 high-risk locations across Massachusetts, where drivers may be more likely to enter roadways in the wrong direction due to driver confusion or roadway design. What this means is we are getting started right away, said Tarr, who formed a task force to address wrong-way drivers after Daly's death. Officials said improvements are already underway and will continue over the next several years as MassDOT expands detection systems, installs new warning technology, and advances long-term infrastructure improvements designed to prevent crashes before they occur. We've seen firsthand the devastating impacts that wrong-way driving crashes can have on families, law enforcement, and communities across Massachusetts, Healey said. People deserve to be safe on our roads, and we're taking action. By investing in new technology, stronger safety measures, and targeted infrastructure improvements, we're working to prevent these crashes before they happen and help save lives. Our hearts are with every family that has lost a loved one in a wrong-way driving crash, and we are committed to doing everything we can to prevent these tragedies from happening again, she said. Undersecretary and State Highway Administrator Jonathan Gulliver said the plan combines detection, prevention, and infrastructure improvements that are already underway and will continue over the next few years. Detection measures include technology that provides real-time alerts and warnings when wrong-way driving is identified, while enhanced signage and pavement markings will help clearly guide drivers and prevent these incidents from occurring in the first place, he said. In the longer term, the department will advance capital projects to redesign and reconstruct interchanges with a history of wrong-way driving issues, making them safer, Gulliver said. Massachusetts State Police Colonel Jeffrey Noble said troopers will continue responding courageously to dangerous driving incidents. Roadway improvements and investments in technology will provide another critical tool to help prevent tragedies. Our hope is simple, that no other family will have to endure the loss and heartbreak experienced by the Traynor family, he said. AAA Northeast announced its support of the expansion of wrong-way crash detection systems in Massachusetts and applauding Healy, MassDOT, and MSP for prioritizing technology that can help prevent crashes and save lives on our roads. In Massachusetts, wrong-way crashes have been a pervasive problem. From 2018 to 2025, 135 people died in more than 5,700 wrong-way crashes on all types of roads, according to a AAA Northeast analysis. On divided highways like Route 1 in Linfield, where Traynor was killed, the fatality rate was more than five times higher than on undivided roads. A total of 55 people were killed in 448 crashes on Massachusetts roads with median barriers over the seven-year period, according to AAA Northeast. Expanding the state's wrong-way crash detection program will reduce the frequency of these crashes and save lives, said Mark Schildrop, senior spokesperson at AAA Northeast. Listening in. Supreme Judicial Court Chief Justice Kimberly Budd visits Salem District Court. Supreme Judicial Court Chief Justice Kimberly Budd visited Salem District Court on Wednesday to meet with staff and hear firsthand about the court's everyday operations. Budd, who was sworn in as the 38th Chief Justice in 2020, spoke with judges, clerks, probation officers, security personnel, and other Salem District Court staff members about the work they do every day to ensure that justice is served in a timely and efficient manner. Part of my job is to be the face of the judiciary and make sure the public feels confident in it. But another part of my job is to make sure that the people who work in the courts day in and day out know that they're well appreciated, Budd said. People come in and it's not their best day, and the people who work here are very professional and are really trying to help, so that makes me feel proud to be chief of this court system. Budd grew up in Peabody and was a part of the Peabody Veterans Memorial High School's class of 1984, though her family moved to Atlanta when she was in grade 11. Budd said that she was excited to return to the North Shore, where she received the education that would set her on the path to Chief Justice. I enjoy being here in my old stomping grounds. It's nice to be back on the North Shore, Budd said. Moving from Peabody to a public school in Atlanta, there was a big difference in the quality of the school. I got a really good education in Peabody. It's a big school, and there's something to be said about having to navigate it and figure out where you need to be and what you're interested in doing. As the Massachusetts Supreme Judicial Court is the oldest continuously functioning appellate court in the Western Hemisphere, Budd said that there is an immense responsibility for her to lead by example. A year after the Supreme Judicial Court's creation in 1692, the judiciary sat for the very first time on January 3, 1693, in Salem, to hear the cases of 26 people accused of witchcraft, ignoring spectral evidence as unreliable. We're known as a very good state Supreme Court that a lot of other states look to, and that's been the case for a very long time, Budd said. The Supreme Judicial Court was the first state court to say that it's unconstitutional to not allow same-sex marriages, so we've been on the forefront of things. It's good to know that the court started as an organization that said, enough of this spectral evidence and witch trials. This is crazy. We're going to come in and stop it. It's a really cool way for it to start. In recent years, Bud has led state courts in efforts to make the legal process more transparent and easy to use, specifically for self-represented litigants. One way in which this has been done is through updates to the Supreme Judicial Court's guidelines for civil cases with self-represented litigants, ensuring that judges help litigants to understand the rules and have access to resources. We're here every day, but people who come in are not used to the Supreme Judicial Court's guidelines for civil cases with self-represented litigants, ensuring that judges help litigants to understand the rules and have access to resources.

from 2017, says that court officers are not to impede, but also not to assist ICE, Budd said. You have to have an actual civil detainer and habeas corpus paperwork. You can't just come in and grab somebody who's in court. I know the state legislature is working on legislation to make sure that ICE agents don't come to courthouses at all. It's tricky. Budd also discussed the potential of artificial intelligence to be used in streamlining aspects of work for attorneys in courts, while being cognizant of the importance of using a closed system to ensure that only valid information from real cases is used to inform litigants and legal staff. We're taking it slow to make sure that we don't have any missteps, Budd said. We can't afford to put out something that doesn't have real cases in it, so we want to make sure that whatever programs we end up using are closed system, so that stuff can't be pulled from anywhere and made up. We want to have that assurance before we move headlong into it, but I think it's important to test out. No more paid staff for Beverly Main Streets. Nonprofit shifts to volunteer-only operation. Beverly. Since 2002, Beverly Main Streets has hosted a number of successful community events in the downtown area. This Saturday morning, another one will kick off with an expected 10,000 people attending this year's Arts Fest. After that, there will be a series of drastic changes for the nonprofit organization. Board member Arthur Athanas recently announced that Beverly Main Streets will no longer have the services of two paid employees and will rely strictly on volunteers. Danielle Payant, who was hired as the new executive director in January, left that role last month, and her position will not be filled. Becky Green, the community engagement manager, will be let go on June 30th. That leaves approximately 50 volunteers, which includes board members. The hope is that Main Street can add more volunteers. Payant was the latest in a succession of leaders for the organization since the retirement of longtime director Jim Wallace in 2021. Main Streets has struggled for more than just the recent past, said Athanas. It's been more than a few years and more since COVID and lingering since. The organization is focusing on making sure that we have enough revenue to support paying all the overhead that it requires in order to have the organization sustain all the events with donations and grants and sponsorships. According to financial statements from the state, Main Streets reported $318,844 in gross revenue, with $283,839 in total expenses for fiscal 2025, the latest year available. Heading into the new fiscal year, and with Mayor Mike Cahill's proposed $25,000 reduction in funding for Main Streets, things get more difficult. The city budget proposed cuts is part of our decisions, but is not the overall challenge, said Athanas. Does that hurt us? Sure. Would it hurt any organization if you had $25,000 less coming in per year? Yes. However, the big picture is in order to drive enough revenue from sponsorships and donations, it's really difficult to attract and retain good quality people when you just don't have the revenue. If you think about the money going in and the money going out, and you don't have enough money coming in to sustain the overhead, what do you do? A normal organization is going to ask, how long can we actually survive in this living environment? You finally get to a point where you have to make some tough decisions, he said. Athanas added that Arts Fest is locked and ready to go, while future events, such as the Cabot Street Block Party, July 25th, and Fall Fest, September 19th, are up in the air. He believes the downtown trick-or-treat night on October 29th and the holiday stroll will go on as planned. There's no question that we want to keep as many of these events going as we possibly can, he said. You want to run events that people are attracted to and will bring them downtown, but you also have to look at the event itself and ask, are we really achieving what we

0: thought we were going to achieve, and how do we tweak it moving forward to show what it's supposed to be? For more information on Beverly Main Streets, visit www.bevmain.org. And finally, in the Dear Annie column, career crises and workplace anxieties. Dear Annie, I'm feeling torn between pursuing my dream and maintaining my financial stability. I have a job as an accountant making six figures, but it's boring work. So boring that I dread getting out of bed every morning. The days go by slowly, and I find myself living for the weekend. On the other hand, I've had a passion for photography since I was a kid. Recently, I've started doing some freelance work on the side, just for fun. But the money isn't great because I don't have a lot of time to devote to it. I understand the importance of financial security, but I also fear that settling for a comfortable but unfulfilling job will leave me with regrets. My girlfriend says I would be crazy to quit accounting, and I have the feeling that she would dump me if I wasn't able to take her out or pay for things. How do I strike a balance between practical and pursuing my dreams? Is it possible to have both? I'm afraid of taking the leap and facing potential failure, but I also don't want to wake up one day and realize that I've wasted my life working at a job I hate, torn between passion and stability. Dear Torn, everything in life is a trade-off and a balancing act. If you continue as an accountant, you are guaranteed stable pay and predictable hours, but you will be bored much of the time. If you decide to pursue photography, you will work odd hours for unpredictable pay, but you will be creatively fulfilled. I wonder why you became an accountant in the first place. It must have appealed to you at one time, and you might try to rekindle your lost interest in your career while continuing to make photography a passionate hobby as part of a well-rounded life. If you do that and you still yearn to devote your life to photography full-time, then you will have your answer. Dear Annie, I recently got a promotion at work, which is great, but I'm really feeling the pressure now. My first project in this new position is with my company's biggest client, and I'm starting to doubt that I'm really qualified to take on such an important account. I love my job, I work hard, and I think I'm good at it, but I'm worried that I'm going to fail and that my team is going to realize I wasn't ready for all these added responsibilities. How can I overcome all the feelings of self-doubt and gain more confidence in myself? I don't want to self-sabotage or hold myself back from reaching my full potential. Any advice would be greatly appreciated. Seeking confidence. Dear Seeking, it sounds like you're struggling with imposter syndrome and you're definitely not alone. According to Psychology Today, up to 70% of adults feel imposter syndrome at some point in their lives. Start by reminding yourself that you were promoted for a reason. Management does not hand out promotions without seeing proof of a candidate's competence. Clearly, your work has shown your team that you are well-suited for more responsibility. You should also stay focused on your own achievements instead of comparing yourself to others. By reflecting on your concrete accomplishments, focusing on yourself, and talking through your feelings through therapy, journaling, or conversations with friends, you will be able to manage your imposter syndrome and shine bright in your new role. Congratulations, by the way. And that's it for today's edition of the Salem News. I'm Ken, your volunteer reader here at the Talking Information Center, and I thank you for listening.
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4: 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This is your reader, George Krein. Today's lead story, $182 million budget okayed. Water, sewer rates to rise, schools face layoffs. It's written by Bobby Grady. Gloucester's City Council approved the $182 million fiscal year 2027 budget, which goes into effect July 1, but several councilors warn that this year's shortfalls are indicative of future financial struggles the city needs to get ahead of. We need to take affirmative action to try and remedy some of these situations, and that, unfortunately, is revenue, because inflation has stripped our ability to maintain our current practices, Council President Tony Gross said. During a special City Council meeting Tuesday, the councilors approved each department's and enterprise fund's budget, which in total amounts to $182,130, a 6.11% increase from the fiscal year 2026 budget. As part of the budget, residents can expect their water and sewer rates to go up. The new water rate will be $13 per 1,000 gallons, which represents a 9.2% increase from fiscal 2026 rate of $11.90 per 1,000 gallons. The new sewer rate will be $22 per 1,000 gallons, a 10.7% increase from the fiscal 2026 rate of $19.89 per 1,000 gallons. Approving the budget also didn't come without its shortfalls. Across all city departments, many positions will have to be cut, mostly from the schools, and the councilor said drastic changes to the city's revenue stream need to be made. Councilor Jason Groh went as far to suggest the city look at a Proposition 2.5 override, not for the fiscal year 2027 budget, for the near future. I think we've had a wake-up call this year. I think we have an understanding of where we are looking in the very near future. We've got a lot of expenses coming up, big ones, but we have the simple fact that the cost of living is rising far faster than our ability to respond to it, Groh said. School officials and the school committee will now begin finalizing how the school's fiscal year 2027 budget of $55,778,000 will be allocated. This is about $1 million short of the school's proposed level service budget, which would have prevented layoffs, something school officials, the school committee, and many members of the public advocated against. In past school committee meetings, schools superintendent Ben Lummis has proposed cutting 18.5 positions to meet the budget, but after the city decided to increase the trash fee, an additional $300,000 has been allocated to the schools. Lummis said the additional money could save about three positions during a previous city council meeting, but how exactly the money will be used is still being ironed out. We have a 12-month window to find a solution, and I'm ready to collaborate with any individual or group committed to building that solution, Councilor Hannah Kimberly said. The increase in trash fees will begin under the new trash contract Public Works Director Mike Hale is negotiating. Aside from the schools, the city is looking at cutting 7.85 positions, and several departments had to rework their spending to fit the budget. Gross highlighted several future expenditures that the city will need to be conscious of and start making plans for now. They include the $218 million federally mandated wastewater pollution control facility upgrade and the more than $6 million cost of last winter's snow and ice removal. It is likely the city will be able to pay the $6 million plus bill over 3 years. This is nothing to cheer for that we close this out, but we have a big task ahead, so let's plan for it, Gross said. $75 million program aims to reduce wrong-way crashes. New device turns driver around. It's run by Jill Harmachinsky, Danvers. A new detection system to prevent wrong-way driving crashes is being rolled out to prevent the tragedies that have plagued north of Boston highways in recent years. This is a landmark day for road safety in Massachusetts, said State Senate Minority Leader Bruce Tarr, Republican of Gloucester, who has pushed for improvements and safety upgrades for years. Governor Mara Healey joined a host of public safety officials, state leaders, and family members of crash victims at the state police barracks in Danvers on Thursday morning as she announced a $75 million statewide initiative to reduce wrong-way driving incidents. The safety systems include flashing LED lights and cameras that notify both state police and the Department of Transportation of a wrong-way driver, Tarr said. Attending the events were the parents of Gloucester High hockey standout Christopher Daly, 18, who was killed by a wrong-way driver last June shortly after he graduated, and the mother and siblings of Trooper Kevin Trainer, who was killed May 6 when his marked cruiser was struck head-on by a wrong-way driver on Route 1 in Linfield. In addition to Daly and Trainer, Endicott College Police Sergeant Jeremy Cole was killed in a crash involving a wrong-way driver on Interstate 95 in Newbury on Thanksgiving morning 2024. And late last month, a trooper was hurt and a Newburyport man charged with drunken driving after another wrong-way crash on Route 1 in Peabody. The new system to prevent wrong-way drivers includes a combination of advanced detection technology, enhanced roadway signage, infrastructure improvements, and targeted safety upgrades. New device detects driver. A device has been installed at Route 128 South at Route 35 in Danvers. Already, the device detected a wrong-way driver, and the driver on Tuesday night subsequently corrected on their own, Tarr said. Once complete, Massachusetts will have one of the strongest wrong-way prevention and detection programs in the country, officials said. The multi-year effort will focus on more than 500 highway risk locations across Massachusetts where drivers may be more likely to enter roadways in the wrong direction due to driver confusion or roadway design. What this means is we are getting started right away, said Tarr, who formed a task force to address wrong-way drivers after Daly's death. Officials said improvements are already underway and will continue over the next several years as MassDOT expands detection systems, installs new warning technology, and advances long-term infrastructure improvements designed to prevent crashes before they occur. We've seen firsthand the devastating impact that wrong-way driving crashes can have on families, law enforcement, and communities across Massachusetts, Healey said. People deserve to be safe on our roads, and we're taking action, she said. By investing in new technology, stronger safety measures, and targeted infrastructure improvements, we're working to prevent these crashes before they happen and save lives. Our hearts are with every family that has lost a loved one in a wrong-way driving crash, and we are committed to doing everything we can to prevent these tragedies from happening again. 135 dead and 5,700 wrong-way crashes. The plan combines detection, prevention, and infrastructure improvements that are already underway and will continue over the next few years, Undersecretary and State Highway Administrator Jonathan Gulliver said. Detection measures include technology that provides real-time alerts and warnings when wrong-way driving is identified, while enhanced signage and pavement markings will help clearly guide drivers and prevent these incidents from occurring in the first place. In the longer term, the department will advance capital projects to redesign and reconstruct interchanges with a history of wrong-way driving issues, making them safer, Gulliver said. Massachusetts State Police Colonel Jeffrey Noble said troopers will continue responding courageously to dangerous driving incidents. Roadway improvements and investments in technology will provide another critical tool to help prevent tragedies. Our hope is simple, that no other family will have to endure the loss and heartbreak experienced by the Trainer family, he said. AAA Northeast announced its support of the expansion of wrong-way crash detection systems in Massachusetts and applauding Healey, MassDOT, and MSP, Massachusetts State Police, for prioritizing technology that can help prevent crashes and save lives on our roads. In Massachusetts, wrong-way crashes have been a pervasive problem. From 2018 to 2025, 135 people died in more than 5,700 wrong-way crashes on all types of roads, according to a AAA Northeast analysis. On divided highways like Route 1 in Linfield, where Trainer was killed, the fatality rate was more than five times higher than on undivided roads. A total of 55 people were killed in 448 crashes on Massachusetts roads with median barriers over the seven-year period, according to AAA Northeast. Expanding the state's wrong-way crash detection system will reduce the frequency of these crashes and save lives, said Mark Shieldrop, senior spokesperson for AAA Northeast. Select Board rejects LED streetlights, it's written by Stephen Hagen, Rockport. The bright lights of the big city won't be seen in Rockport anytime soon. After meetings and a public opinion poll was conducted to take the pulse of residents, the Select Board voted 4-0 Tuesday to say no to a proposal to install new LED streetlights in town. As a result, our current street lighting will remain unchanged, Select Board Chair Paul Murphy said. National Grid had proposed the town upgrade its 800 incandescent lights to newer LED lights, offering to install 3,000 or 4,000 K lights. That's examples of the lights were installed near City Hall for residents to see whether they fit into Rockport's downtown. Officials said the change could have potentially saved Rockport $40,000. Murphy said board members were somewhat influenced by the results of a public opinion poll. In the poll, voters overwhelmingly opposed the idea, with 823 voting no, 82 voting yes, and 22 who expressed no opinion. Why did they take the poll? Murphy said debate about the lights was thoughtful, respectful, and well-informed. He said the primary concern centered on the proposed color temperature, so-called, of the replacement fixtures. Many residents felt the 3,000K LED lights would be noticeably brighter and harsher than the town's existing lighting, potentially changing the character of Rockport's neighborhood and sky and light skies, Murphy said. There was also concern that once the conversion occurred, it would be difficult to reverse. While there was recognition that LED technology offers energy and maintenance benefits, there was no sufficient public support for the specific proposal presented by National Grid, Murphy said. Select Board member Don Southard said while the technology exists that would enable the appropriate and needed lighting for Rockport, National Grid's current offerings missed the mark. We had a groundswell people email us, he said. It was pretty easy vote for us. I'm willing to wait a year or two to take this up. Right now, National Grid doesn't have it. Southern said few people in Rockport wanted the higher light intensity. To me, waiting a couple of years is the prudent choice, he said. Select Board member Ross Brackett was absent during the vote. If I had been present, I would have voted no, Brackett said. It wasn't because of the survey. We saw that the public didn't want it right off the bat. My biggest problem is we would have saved more than $40,000 for the lights, Brackett said, but I understand the desire to maintain the night sky. And wrapping up the front page, FISH is focus of pilot health study. It's from by Bobby Grady. A three-partner collaboration between the Open Door, the UMass Amherst Gloucester Marine Station, and Tufts University Friedman School of Nutrition, Science, and Policies Food as Medicine Institute aims to offer meal kits containing fresh fish, produce, and more to participating people. The so-called Anchor Research Study is a three-month pilot program where the Marine Station provides fresh, underutilized fish caught locally through the Cape Ann Fresh Catch Program. Tufts provides fresh, locally grown produce through its new entry food hub in Beverly, and the Open Door supplies food from its pantry to create healthy recipes and distributes the meal kits, which people can cook at home. Tufts Food is Medicine faculty member, I guess representative, faculty member Kelsey Ann Hollis Hansen said the healthy, heart-healthy meals take inspiration from local Portuguese, Sicilian, and Vietnamese cuisine. We use the Gloucester Fishermen's Wives Association cookbook and other local cookbooks to actually create the recipes, Marine Station's summer intern Maria Swanson said. Swanson said many of the recipes utilize species such as monkfish and yellowtail flounder. She highlighted the San Filippo stew from the Gloucester Fishermen's Wives cookbook. A goal is to make the meal simple and delicious – Sometimes when people are struggling to make ends meet, if they're short on dollars, they're short on time, said the Open Door president and CEO Julie LaFontaine. Program has two cohorts of 25 people accepting meal kits three times per week for 12 weeks. The first cohort began accepting kits June 9th, and the second will begin July 12th with the goal of making it long-term and sustainable, Hollis Hansen said. She said 23 of the 25 participants picked up their meal kits the first week, and the Open Door was able to distribute the other two kits to the participants. LaFontaine said the program continues to push the Open Door's mission of not only promoting food security, but also nutrition security, which the nonprofit has promoted through a similar medically tailored grocery program. Medically tailored grocery programs receive help from a registered dietitian for 12 weeks who helps them understand building a healthy diet and gives them meal kits. After the 12 weeks, the participants receive support for 2 months to ensure they are making healthy decisions. We have great feedback from clients who say, "This really changed my life." So when the Anchor Project came along, it was just a great fit, LaFontaine said. After all the meal kits have been distributed, UMass Amherst Department of Environmental and Conservation Extension faculty professor Janisa Dutka-Gianelli, who works full-time at the Marine Station, said there will be workshops and focus groups to assess the program. Moulton rips Markey over Trump nominee votes, written by Christian Wade, Boston. U.S. Representative Seth Moulton is needling his Democratic primary rival, incumbent Senator Ed Markey, for voting to confirm dozens of President Donald Trump's conservative nominees during his long tenure in the U.S. Senate. Moulton raised the issue during Tuesday night's WBZ cross-party debate with Republican John Deaton, where he claimed the Trump nominees went on to support the president's anti-transgender executive orders, ruled in favor of ICE overreach, and opposed Planned Parenthood. Whether out of blind loyalty to Senate tradition or a failure to see the risk, he voted to confirm 61 Trump appointees, directly enabling officials who expanded ICE overreach, stripped away the fundamental rights of women and transgender Americans, and escalated Trump's reckless foreign policy, Moulton said in a prepared statement. On Wednesday, Moulton's campaign released a list of controversial nominees it claimed Markey voted to approve during his three terms in the U.S. Senate, including Trump's appointment of former Senator Marco Rubio as Secretary of State. The campaign called Rubio a hawk who consistently champions Trump's erratic foreign policy maneuvers, led the illegal attacks and actions in Venezuela, and cheerled the war in Iran. "Let's admit the guy's a snake," Moulton said of Rubio during Tuesday's debate. "I'm not going to send a Marco Rubio to the State Department, where all he's doing is starting wars and contributing to the violence in the Middle East." Another Markey vote, criticized by Moulton's campaign, was the Senate's 94-2 vote in 2017 to confirm Timothy J. Kelly as the U.S. District Court Judge for the District of Columbia. Kelly, a conservative, later upheld Trump-issued executive orders seeking to ban diversity, equity, and inclusion programs and to strip protections for transgender individuals. Moulton's campaign pointed out that fellow Massachusetts Senator Elizabeth Warren, Vermont Senator Bernie Sanders, and other progressive Democrats opposed those nominations. "The passive, old-school Washington playbook is exactly how we got two terms of Donald Trump and a MAGA Congress, yet Senator Markey refuses to change his approach," Moulton said in a prepared statement Wednesday. Senator Markey owes the people of Massachusetts an explanation for these votes. Markey's campaign dismissed Moulton's claims as baseless and suggested he's trying to deter criticism for requesting an extension to file his federal taxes and required financial disclosures to Congress ahead of the September 1st primary election. "It's pretty rich to get a lecture on progressive values from Seth Moulton," Markey campaign spokesman Jonathan Ng said in a prepared statement. "Senator Markey has been a progressive leader for decades. Seth only recently started trying to play the part. This is just another attempt to change the subject." Rather than answer questions about his own finances, stock trades, and exclusive investment deals, Seth is attacking Senator Markey with baseless claims, Ng said. "Massachusetts voters deserve transparency, not excuses or fabrications." Metal swordfish decorates O'Malley. Students inspire sculpture on facade. It's written by Bobby Grady. Now adorning the brick facade of O'Malley Innovation Middle School is a metal swordfish crafted by a professional artist but inspired by middle school students. In a ribbon cutting, Wednesday, middle school students and staff, as well as members of the Gloucester Education Foundation, unveiled the sculpture that was put up Tuesday next to the existing metal school of fish. This is a second similar project to liven up the concrete-heavy O'Malley exterior by artist and Rockport native Timothy Mears. Mears crafted the school of metal fish, also inspired by school's middle schoolers, that has been on the building's facade ever since September 2024. I just wanted to keep it simple and have something that sort of popped out from the side of the brick to bring it to the courtyard space, Mears said of the sculpture. The artwork is part of a Gloucester Education Foundation grant, which now has $10,000 left for a third phase. Foundation Executive Director Emily Siegel said she is unsure what phase three will include. Mears said the work to craft the swordfish included 120 hours of work and speaking with O'Malley art teacher Brett Dutton and O'Malley students about what they wanted to see. The students wanted to see something chasing the school of fish, like a shark or a tuna. Then someone said, let's do a swordfish, because they liked the movie The Perfect Storm, Mears said. The Perfect Storm book and movie was about the Gloucester-based sword fishing vessel Andrea Gale, which was lost at sea with all six members of the crew during the Perfect Storm, so-called, of 1991. Inspiring Mears' design was the fish sculptures and other art pieces the middle schoolers made during the school year. Dutton said students got to work in the same style as Mears by crafting their own three-dimensional fish sculptures. They started off with drawings and planning, and then they went into building, and there was a lot of restructuring, Dutton said. They came up with their own unique style of fish. He said seeing their artwork inspiring a permanent fixture on a building gives them a sense of being connected to the school. And seventh grader Zaria Sotera agreed, saying that when she sees the sculptures working into school, she thinks about O'Malley uniting and coming together. Seventh grader Grant Messier said he likes the sculpture with his only concern being a soccer ball getting stuck on it. Sotera described the rest of the building's exterior as old, ragged, boring, and bland, which is why the Gloucester Education Foundation is working on raising money for the O'Malley Courtyard Project. The project calls for a complete redesign of the current 0.8-acre concrete slab outfitted with a few basketball hoops. The conceptual design by Agency Landscaping and Planning includes multi-purpose, colorful sports courts, a shaded grove with seating and trees, and an adventure hill with amphitheater-style seating, a flat turf top, and a paved waiting area for pickup. As of June, the foundation has raised nearly $1 million of the $3 million estimated cost for the project. Siegel said the foundation is partnering with the city, the school committee, and school leadership on the design. Here's an editorial from the Times. Conservation milestone should be celebrated. We hate to see a monumental conservation milestone pass without a salute. It was 120 years ago this month, June 8, 1906, in fact, that the entitled An Act for the Preservation of American Antiquities, better known as the Antiquities Act, was signed into law. In September 1906, President Theodore Roosevelt used a new law to create the nation's first annual national monument, Devil's Tower, in the Black Hills of northeastern Wyoming. The act was a work of an Iowa Republican, Representative John Lacey, who may not be well remembered today, but is a major figure in conservation history in this country and deserves a larger legacy. His Antiquities Act gave the president the power to protect by proclamation places of historic and scientific interest or places with outstanding natural, cultural, or other important features. The genius of the act, as historian Douglas Brinkley has written, is that it was loosely written, not limiting the size of mountains that could be created and not requiring the president to get the support of Congress or of the states. And it allows presidents to bypass mining, timber, and cattle interests, as well as developers and others with their own designs on the public's land. The genius of Theodore Roosevelt was that he understood how to use it and had the will to do so. While everyone agreed, according to Brinkley, that prehistoric ruins throughout the Southwest fell under the Act, where Roosevelt grew mischievous, however, was in exploiting the loose language of the Antiquities Act. To Roosevelt, everything was of scientific interest, wrote Brinkley. Roosevelt, never shy, never intimidated, went on to use the act to save the Grand Canyon, for example, and set a precedent nearly every succeeding president followed. Here's a short list of great American places Republican presidents have protected with the Antiquities Act: Arches, Bryce Canyon, Zion, Olympic, Petrified Forest, Muir Woods, Carlsbad Caverns, and part of the Virgin Islands, all national parks today, as is the Grand Canyon. Here's a short list of great American places Democratic presidents have protected with the Antiquities Act: Acadia, Dinosaur National Monument and Fort Laramie, Grand Teton, Death Valley, more than 50 million acres of Alaska, and more. While not all monuments became national parks, our national park system would be dramatically diminished without the Antiquities Act. In all, the Antiquities Act has been used 168 times. Conservationist and author Wallace Stegner described our national parks as the best idea we ever had. Others have said, well, maybe this working democracy was the best idea this nation ever had. Touche, but maybe as the nation prepares for another milestone on July 4th, we should view national parks and our public lands as tangible expressions of the same democratic values expressed in the Declaration of Independence and the U.S. Constitution. The we in, we hold these truths, and the we in, we the people, is the same we who said we are going to own collectively, publicly, and in perpetuity some of the nation's most magnificent and sacred sites. It's clear that, left or right, national parks bridge our differences as Americans. In these times, we need that bridge more than ever, and it turns out we have the Antiquities Act to thank for that. I should note that this piece originated with the Joplin Globe in Joplin, Missouri, a sister publication of the Gloucester Daily Times. TIC is closed tomorrow, so join us again Monday for another edition of the Gloucester Daily Times. Have a great evening and a great weekend.
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5: Here's the forecast for the Boston and South Shore area on the Talking Information Center from the National Weather Service. For today, mostly cloudy, could be a shower or even thunderstorm later on today. Temperatures near 80. Overnight, partly cloudy, temperatures in the mid-60s. Sunny on Friday for Juneteenth, temperatures in the mid-80s. The sun rose this morning at 5:07, setting at 8:24 this evening. 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
10: Hello, this is Kathleen, and today, Thursday, June 18th, I'll be reading to you from the daily news of Newburyport. Jump for joy. Next phase of Amesbury Skate Park project starts soon, by Caitlin D. Amesbury. Skaters rejoice. The Brian Eldridge Memorial Skate Park will soon have some new additions after years of fundraising. In 2018, the Friend Street Skate Park, which was originally built in the late 1990s, was named after Brian Eldridge, a local skateboarder who passed away that same year. Since the park was named after Eldridge, his mother, Donna Eldridge, and other members of the Brian Eldridge Memorial Skate Park Committee have been working to make improvements to the park. After some initial improvements to the park about 6 years ago, during phase one of the project, the committee began fundraising for phase two and have been doing so ever since. Originally, the goal for phase two was to raise $175,000 to work on a large section of the park. However, due to difficulties with grants and fundraising, the committee has not been able to reach their goal. So recently, Tom Dupree, a member of the Brian Eldridge Memorial Skate Park Committee and a skate park designer builder, decided to create a design based on the $110,000 that has been raised over the years. I made a design as far as where we're based at on and what our budget is and to fit the space, he said. The design is a 4,000 square foot addition that consists of a 60-foot-long ramp that spans the back edge of the park and an opposing ramp about half of that length with a bank that connects to the work being done in phase one. Soon, that design will become a reality. As Dupree said, he hopes work on the addition will begin in late June or early July. We've got the wheels in motion. We've met with the mayor, who gave us the permission to do the build on phase two, and we're working with the public works. They're going to help us with the asphalt removal and things like that, he said. Dupree said that if the conditions are good, weather-wise, work will likely take about 6 weeks. He also said while the park could be shut down for a few hours, at a time due to the presence of construction equipment, the work will likely not impact the skaters. As far as when we're building stuff, we'll have a temporary fence up, and it will kind of separate the two areas. But people will still be able to use the park while we're building things, he said. Though construction is just around the corner, Donna Eldridge said the committee will continue fundraising in the coming weeks through the Amesbury Days event, Game of Skate, at the Upper Mill Yard on July 1st, and other avenues with the hope of bridging the gap to the goal. Regardless of whether or not the fundraising goal is met, Donna Eldridge said she is simply happy to have received support from the community over the years and is glad that work is on phase two is about to begin. It is so incredibly moving to see how many people have come out to support us in this project in memory of Brian, because Brian would have been the first person there to work on it. And to know that someday there will be a sign with his name on it, that's what keeps us going, she said. Amesbury Middle School wins video challenge by Caitlin D. Amesbury. The Amesbury Public Schools community is celebrating this week after receiving word that Amesbury Middle School was named a winner in the popular statewide challenge. Last month, eighth graders submitted an entry to the We Declare Challenge. The challenge, held by iCivics, a civic education nonprofit, asked students throughout the state to submit a video of themselves reading an interpretation of the Declaration of Independence for a chance to win scholarships, classroom funding, and more. So 55 students, led by Amesbury Middle School civics teacher Tia Costello, did just that. The teacher and the students filmed a creative video over the course of 2 days in May at the Josiah Bartlett statue and the Doughboy statue, one of the 145 videos submitted to the challenge. Last week, Costello got the news that the video had made it to the semifinals and said despite the large volume of entries, she maintained cautious optimism that the middle school would be named a winner. On Monday, she received an email confirming her hope and was informed that the Amesbury Middle School had been awarded the Henry Knox Award for Creative Citizenship. With the award comes a $2,500 scholarship for each student in the video once they graduate high school, $1,500 for the school, $250 for Costello, and $250 for classroom materials for a celebration. The kids will also be congratulated by State Education Commissioner Pedro Martinez during their graduation ceremony today. Yet another special opportunity provided as a result of their video. Originally, the challenge was planning on only awarding the $2,500 scholarship to one class. However, after seeing all of the impressive videos, the Amesbury Middle School, along with two other schools, one in Brighton, the featured winner, and one in Brockton, all received scholarships for each student in their respective videos, something Costello said is thrilling. When I found out that we were one of the three winners and that the kids were going to get a $2,500 scholarship for each of the 55, I was so excited, she said. Amesbury Public Schools Superintendent Elizabeth McAndrews said she was glad to see the school receive this recognition and was proud of everyone involved in the making of the video. It is absolutely incredible, and it is a huge tribute to both of our students and our staff. We are often not highlighted for the positive things that happen in our district, and this is just a fabulous opportunity to showcase one of the many things that is awesome about what our teachers do and how our kids respond to that, she said. As of Wednesday morning, Costello said she had yet to tell the students about their success and intended to do so later that day, but anticipated that they would be thrilled to hear that they had been recognized. I think that they are going to be exceptionally proud of themselves. And what makes it super sweet is that they get the scholarship, and it's just incredible, she said. Mainly, Costello said she was glad that Amesbury eighth graders were able to participate in the challenge as it gave the kids a chance to band together and do something both fun and educational. Not everybody wants to get up on a stage and be part of a school play. Not everybody does sports, and we really don't have middle school teams. So this is a way for them to be like, yeah, we want to be part of something special, to remember our eighth grade year and to recognize the 250th and everything that we've done in civics for the year. And they embraced it and really did an incredible job, she said. Nominations Needed for Generations of Giving by Matt Petrie, Newburyport. Yankee Homecoming organizers are seeking nominations for the 2026 Generations of Giving Awards as they hope to highlight members of the community dedicated to giving back. We are trying to seek nominations, Generations of Giving co-chair Deborah Casey said. In fact, we've had about two or three, but we'd like to not only award four, but we'd also like to give honorable mentions to other people. The awards are a Yankee Homecoming tradition of recognizing the volunteer efforts of local teens, young adults, and adults who have contributed to the community. To receive an award, people must be nominated through the Yankee Homecoming website, where those interested can submit a history of their nominee's volunteerism. There is a simple application, Casey said. Casey said she and fellow co-chair Don Malatesta dive into a particular history of service when selecting award winners. We're looking for people who have donated time, energy over, hopefully a period of time, to one or more local nonprofit organizations, Casey said. Doesn't matter what it is. The awards first began years ago as a senior king and queen event, where local senior citizens were recognized for their efforts in the community. But the event has changed over time and now includes people of all ages. It's morphed into honoring people who are volunteers in the community. And we're blessed with a lot of them down here, Casey said. So we try to pick three adults and one youth. There is a ceremony at the senior center, which is lovely. The ceremony is set for June 29th at 4 p.m. She said winners in the past have dedicated time from everything from local food pantries to pet shelters. Anything that involves community action, Casey said. Casey said they will have local dignitaries present the awards. The Atria caters it as a donation, which is wonderful, Casey said. I still remember their lobster pucks from last year. Yankee Homecoming Vice President Jason LaCroix said he loves any event that honors volunteers, especially those who make Yankee Homecoming possible. I don't know who the famous quote was by, but there was someone who quoted the American Revolution based on volunteer soldiers, LaCroix said. So probably a pretty appropriate year to be honoring volunteers. This country probably wouldn't be around without volunteer soldiers. He said it is a special moment to see the awardees receive their recognition. It is an awesome event, LaCroix said. Folks are encouraged to submit their nominations as soon as possible. Democracy must know how to defend itself, as I see it, by William Kolbe. For Americans seeking rays of light in the dark landscape of Donald Trump's authoritarian onslaught, illumination has arrived from an unlikely source of Budapest. It had looked like an impossible quest. In the ominous clutches of an autocratic breakthrough, the point after which it is impossible to unseat an autocrat using elections. But a political earthquake took place in Hungary on April 12th. Now the strutting, self-styled, illiberal strongman Viktor Orban has gone, swept away by an accumulating public groundswell against the growing corruption of his rule that ultimately united liberals with conservatives and urban communities with rural districts. Also vanquished is the air of invincibility that Orban acquired over four successive terms, as he and his allies consolidated power over the media, judiciary, and universities in their hands. Orban's stunning defeat in Hungary's general election, ending 16 years of unbroken rule for his governing Fidesz party, carries symbolic and psychological significance for American politics and for the future of our democracy. The Steady State, an organization of retired national security officials dedicated to opposing Trump, hailed Orban's defeat as a signal event that could serve as a template for the U.S. Orban is not only an autocrat whose loss demonstrates the resilience of democratic opposition, he is also directly relevant here, said Stephen Kass, the group's executive director. The message from Hungary is unmistakable. When citizens mobilize in large numbers, even entrenched authoritarian leaders can be defeated, Kass emphasized. Autocrats may rise, but they are not invincible. In the end, they fall when confronted by the sustained force of democratic participation. The victory of the Hungarian opposition party, PISA, led by Peter Magyar, is particularly striking because it occurred in the face of ruthless gerrymandering that tilted the party, the playing field, in favor of Orban's Fidesz. Observers characterized recent Hungarian elections as free, but not fair. Stephen Levitsky, a politics professor at Harvard University, stated there is a tendency for Democrats in the United States to get discouraged by the degree to which the government is trying to manipulate the election, possibly getting a hold of voter rolls, making it harder to vote, maybe harder to vote by mail. Those are challenges, but it does not in any way prevent oppositions from winning. However, Levitsky pinpointed important differences between Orban, a one-time liberal who campaigned against the former communist regime, and Trump. We are accustomed to calling Hungary an autocracy and the United States a democracy. But there are ways in which Donald Trump is much more nakedly authoritarian than Orban, he said. Orban has never refused to accept defeat. He never tried to prosecute his opponents. He has in many ways been less repressive than Trump. For Hungary, Magyar's sweeping victory should mean a return to a pluralist democracy. By winning two-thirds of the seats in parliament, Magyar can amend the constitution and dismantle the institutions Orban installed to cement his party's hold on power. For instance, to control the media, the judiciary, and the key sectors of the economy. For the European Union, the fall of Orban removes the Kremlin's Trojan horse within the European Council and will make pursuing a common foreign policy, particularly with respect to Russia and Ukraine, far easier, wrote Daniel Beiman in Lawfare. Orban was both Putin's and Trump's staunchest ally in the European Union, continued Beiman. For Putin, he was a well-positioned asset in Brussels. For Trump, he was a model on a miniature scale of the sort of enduring electoral autocracy the U.S. president dreams of consolidating in America. With Orban swept out by a center-right pro-EU challenger, despite heavy MAGA backing, Trump now faces uncomfortable realities about how far his brand of politics travels and where it stops. Orban's loss exposes a basic vulnerability in Trump's worldview. MAGA-style nationalist populism is shrinking where it was supposed to be strongest. Hungary was meant to be proof that nationalist governance could win, entrench itself and thrive inside Western institutions, where it could disrupt and thwart globalist liberalism from within. Orbán's defeat undercuts a core MAGA assumption that culture war politics and ostentatious displays of national strength are enough to overwhelm the more traditional concerns of voters, wrote Newsweek editors. Hungarian voters revolted against much more than the Orbanist vision of conservative nationalism, cited the editors. They were driven to demand change by anger over the economic stagnation, oligarchic favoritism, and costly international isolation. The winning candidate, Peter Magyar, also emphasized the corruption of Orban's regime at every turn. Stagnation, oligarchic favoritism, and costly international isolation. The winning candidate, Peter Magyar,

costs rise and opportunities shrink. Orbán's long control of media and institutions slowed that reckoning, but it could not cancel it. For Trump, the warning is in limits that this shows. Strongman governance can endure for years, even inside democracies, but it rarely endures forever. The fall of Orbán serves as an ominous warning to Trump and autocratic leaders worldwide, and as an inspiration to its citizens who dare to fight them. The inspiration is that if voters manage to unite and mobilize, they can oust corrupt autocrats from power, even where they have tilted the playing field heavily in their own favor. We could benefit from borrowing a page from Magyar and emphasize our shared destiny as members of a nation. What connects us will be stronger than what divides us, Magyar said in his first speech as prime minister. Hungary will be home for every Hungarian. Family, friends, and communities will be able to speak to each other again. The only way to defeat Trump and preserve our democracy is to welcome everyone into the fold, wrote Jonathan Zimmerman in The Hill. Hungary provided a blueprint for his authoritarianism, but it also suggests a way out if we can summon the wisdom and the courage to follow its example. Dr. William Kolba, an Andover resident, is a retired high school and college teacher and former Peace Corps volunteer in Tonga and El Salvador. He can be reached at bila.kolbe9@gmail.com. As I see it, under a fiery sky, there is revival. By Joe D'Amore, The Outward View. The seascape before me is a canvas painted with a fusion of colored sky, coppice dunes, and unnatural barriers strewn about in the form of weathered, tired barrier fences. When immersed in such places, I search for the perfect point to peer out toward the ocean. Oftentimes, I hear it before it comes into view. On a fortunate day, I can revel in the distant sight of that familiar thin line, where at the horizon, the sea joins a lighted sky. Time bends at this distant point. It is from there that the sun peers through each morn to add another day to my own diminishing ones. There is an inverse relationship between days witnessed and days remaining. Despite my awareness of an anticipated conclusion, I cherish such moments when I can glide on pebbles and the exposed areas. My feet yield to grainy sand. I am a time traveler, a visitor, prone to expectantly become inspired in any season and from any vantage point when I traverse such shorelines. Drawn by the voice of wind and the embrace of tentative sun rays of an emerging day, I am smitten. The report of violent waves provides a sonorous backdrop for the enticing display of seawater skating toward me on flat, sodden sand. The sounds remind me of the final gasps of scintillating fireworks as spent remnants of an arresting explosion. Thereafter, when the water is exhausted in its reach, it converts to gurgling rivulets, reversing direction. Returning to its source, the surf recharges as resurrected, waves intent on rushing toward me again. In full display, here is a parity of the cycle of life and death. It is a familiar welcome. I know no reception which is more personal nor intimate than this. Here alone, beneath a fiery sky on a beach, I am revived with every lapping wave. Joe D'Amore of Groveland writes the Outward View Weekly for the Eagle Tribune and other North of Boston publications. He welcomes readers' photos, artwork, and images as the subjects for future readings.
You can reach him at DA.

0: 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Graveyard Tour this weekend at St. Paul's Church, Newburyport. A narrative history tour of the colonial graveyard dating to 1740-41 surrounding St. Paul's Episcopal Church takes place Saturday at 4 p.m. The free tour begins with a brief history of St. Paul's Parish from its founding in 1711 during the reign of Queen Anne through the Revolutionary period to present before visiting the gravesites of early Newburyporters. Hear stories about the shipbuilders and merchants whose wealth and livelihood were threatened by British taxation. Revolutionary leaders like Tristram Dalton, who became the first senator from Massachusetts. Loyalists whose lives were impoverished and shattered. The Newburyport sea captain who transported Thomas Jefferson to Paris in 1783. And the gravesite of the only known African-American buried in the graveyard. The tour will also tell the story of the Reverend Edward Bass, the first Episcopal bishop of Massachusetts, who had to choose between his loyalty to the crown and his devotion to his church and congregation. Gather by the front doors of St. Paul's Church, 166 High Street, Newburyport. Rain date to be announced. For more information, call 978-697-4084. Thank you so much for listening, and I hope you all have a safe and well day.
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8: Welcome. This is Cheryl at the Talking Information Center. Thanks so much for joining me. Today is Thursday, June 18th, 2026. I'm reading from the Providence Journal. The first article is entitled, Loss of an Icon. Rising cost, lottery woes lead to closure of Healy News Store in Wakefield. The signs are all there. Half price everything, says an 8.5 by 11 inch piece of paper taped to the front door. A peek inside reveals nearly empty candy shelves, magazine racks, which once boasted more than 3,000 different titles, scattily stocked. A large case, once packed to the brim with cigars and cigarettes, stands empty to one side. A customer inquiring about lottery tickets is promptly informed that those are not sold anymore. Healy News Store, in business in the South Kingstown village of Wakefield since 1962, is closing its doors in July. David Hall, who took ownership of the store in October 2024, pinned the impending closure on slim profit margins in the newsstand industry. Between paying employees and who works behind the counter at Healy News Store, rising bills, you're not making a lot of money, said Hall. A misunderstanding involving a scratch lottery ticket sold at the store further exacerbated Hall's precarious financial situation. Something I didn't know when I took over the store, but it's in the manual. I should have known anyway. The scratch tickets, when you activate those, basically they give you 60 days to sell while you buy them. That doesn't sound like a terrible deal, but what happened to us 1 week? We had 20 books to sell, and the cost me $13,000 for the week. That wasn't planned. It wasn't budgeted, so I had trouble paying the lottery the full amount, he explained. Lottery officials got a lawyer involved, according to Hall, and when he requested that the machines be removed, they sent him an $18,000 bill, which he's still not sure how he will pay. Hall's biggest concern, however, is to close the store the right way. I didn't want to just walk away, he said, so I'm trying to keep it open through the month to give the employees time to look for work and give the customers time to let them know. He also wants to do right by Sally Minetti, daughter of Freeman Healy, who founded the store and was the previous owner. Minetti still works at the store on Saturdays. The news of the newsstand closure has caught the Wakefield community by surprise. Nancy, who lives a mile away from the newsstand and declined to provide her last name, has been coming to the store for 40 years. On a recent weekday, she noticed the sign on the door for the first time. When I walked in and saw half off, my brain went, they don't have discounts at Healy's, she said. David Beecham, 20, comes to the store every day to chat with his friend Brian Wright, who works behind the counter. I always come here with my dad. I'll stand right here, and he would usually just stay here, talking to people at the counter. It was just always very nostalgic coming in here, he said. Beecham compared Healy to a bar for people who don't drink. It's a hub, Wright chimed in. Everyone comes in here to get their newspapers. Everybody knows everybody who comes in here. There were signs outside the store, too, that things are changing in Wakefield. Last year, Sheldon Furniture, which stood around the corner from Healy's for 150 years, was sold and is now being turned into a boutique hotel. Phil's Main Street Grill, also around the corner, closed last year as well, after more than six decades in business. Healy is just the last thing in town after Phil's closed and Sheldon's Furniture. The list goes on. But for that store to be there 64 years in operation, I know it's a huge loss, which really means it's kind of like the sign of how times are really changing, said Hall. 39-year wait for justice is now over. Man sentenced in Rhode Island sexual assault, cold case. For 39 years, they waited for justice. And on June 16th, two women saw justice served for crimes committed against them at just 11 and 13 years old, leaving their childhoods shattered. Superior Court Judge Sarah Taft Cotter sentenced 70-year-old Frank Ties to two consecutive life sentences for molesting and sexually assaulting two young girls at knife point on April 12, 1987. The sentence, in essence, guarantees that thieves of Indiana will never again walk free. This act was planned. It was calculated. It was evil, Taft Cotter said, adding, these are crimes committed by a monster. The two women, now 50 and 52, showed relief that their long journey was through, as family members and supporters wiped away tears. The journal is not identifying the women, in keeping with its policy of not identifying victims in sexual assaults or in crimes committed against children. These young girls thought they were going to die. Thieves was attending an 8-week paralegal course with the Navy in Newport when prosecutors say he rented a car and headed to Exeter. Wearing mirrored sunglasses, he approached the two best friends as they played tennis on Stony Lane. The girls did not know he was hiding a knife that he would use to threaten them repeatedly as he sexually molested them both after ordering them to undress. He then threatened that he would kill them if they ever reported his attacks. These young girls thought they were going to die, Taft Cotter said. They didn't know if they would ever see their families again. The judge emphasized that these had neither shown remorse nor acknowledged his crimes, though he told Rhode Island State Police investigators that he had been in the area and just observed the naked girls. These crimes strike at the heart of civil society. This is Tara, she continued. Idyllic childhoods cut short. Both women read from victim statements that told of their parents' marriages disintegrating in the years that followed and being plagued by fear long into their adulthood as they raised daughters of their own. They spoke of idyllic youth filled with horseback riding, outdoor play, boat rides, being irrevocably cut short by these crimes. What he has done to us is something no child should endure, one told the court. Continuing, it was a good life. I felt safe. I felt loved. One father became consumed by alcohol and tried to take his own life after being gripped by the reality that he couldn't protect his daughter. A mother had to move with her daughter from her childhood home due to the child's persistent fears. In the aftermath, they said, they believed everyone thought about the crimes whenever they looked their way, to the point that they eventually locked it all inside. They hated having to tell their daughters as the trial approached late last year. I truly hate him for that, said one of them. The jury convicted these of one count each of child molestation and sexual assault on December 11th, 2025. The case was prosecuted by Assistant Attorney General Timothy Healy and Special Assistant Attorney General Jessica Viella. Does it get better than this? The sentencing was also long awaited for retired State Police Major Michael Quinn. Does it get better than this? Quinn asked outside the courtroom. The case was so impactful to him, it stuck with him long after he left his post. And then he got a call from the state police detective, Sergeant Kyle Draper. I'll never forget that day that they called me at my home and told me they got the guy, said Quinn. Quinn didn't even need to look at his reports to recollect the girls' accounts from all those years earlier. The women thanked Quinn, Draper, Healy, and Viella for their unwavering pursuit on their behalf. DNA breaks the cold case open. On April 12, 1987, the state police responded to a report that the young girls had been forced into the woods at knife point and sexually assaulted by a man. According to journal reports at the time, the girls, whom Thies did not know, had been playing tennis in the street when he approached them. He forced them into the woods at knife point. Investigators developed evidence that included the DNA profile of the alleged perpetrator. The evidence was preserved and compared over the years with the profiles of possible suspects, but each was cleared as contributors to the DNA sample, the state police said at the time of Thies' arrest. The case turned cold. Detectives reopened the case. In 2019, state police detectives reopened the case, and with the State Department of Health, re-examined the physical evidence. Investigators initiated a request for genetic genealogy, the police said. In August of 2022, detectives received information that the alleged assailant was probably one of three brothers from Erie County, New York, all of whom had served in the military. Detectives worked with the Naval Criminal Investigative Service and learned that the oldest brother, Frank Thies, had reported to the Naval Justice School in Newport the day before the assault. With the help of the Indiana State Police, a sample of Thies' DNA was obtained, tested, and found to match the DNA profile of the suspected offender. The case was presented to a Rhode Island statewide grand jury, which indicted Thies. The Rhode Island State Police arrested and charged him, and he has been honorably discharged from the U.S. Navy. Taft Cotter rejected arguments by Thies' lawyers, Eric Slingle and Sarah Potter, that the decades Thies spent living a law-abiding life was evidence of rehabilitation. He lived his life as the young victim suffered, Taft Cotter said. She ordered him not to contact the victims. He must register as a sex offender if ever released. Details. Scares on huge barge seen docked in Providence. Providence. It's called Marmac 306. The big machine-packed barge stacked with modified shipping containers that's been docked in the shadow of the Interstate I-95 Way Bridge for months. And it's kind of important, as the first American-made and flagged vessel for laying offshore wind underwater power cables. The barge is supposed to help propel the growth of the American offshore wind industry and maritime workforce. But what's it doing here? How long will it stay is about as clear as the bottom of Narragansett Bay. City officials say Marmac 306 is here to work on South Coast Wind, the long-stalled 141-turbine farm planned for the waters south of Nantucket. But the developer, slated to build South Coast Wind, says the vessel is not working for them. And although the Rhode Island Coastal Resources Management Council gave permission for the transmission cable to run through 20 miles of state waters, federal approval may be a long way off, given the Trump administration's hostility to wind power. The long-delayed project remains stalled. So what's a cable-laying barge doing here, if not laying cable? At the moment, details are scarce. What is Marmac 306? Built in Louisiana by multinational company Nexans, Marmac 306 is 300 feet long and outfitted with the latest cable laying equipment. That equipment includes a multi-planker positioning system, cranes, winches, a 3,500-ton capacity carousel for spooling out the cable, and a vertical injector shaft that digs a trench in the seafloor with jets of water. The retrofitted blue shipping containers are offices. All of that highly specialized industrial machinery leads Marmac 306's unusual appearance and confused speculation from Rhode Islanders about what it is. Oil rig? Floating data center? sent from the 1990s Kevin Costner's flop, Waterworld? Marmac 306, the value, however, is not just its technology, but its provenance. Because it was built in the United States, it complies with the Jones Act, a law that prohibits foreign-built vessels from doing business between American ports. The law is intended to bolster the domestic shipbuilding industry, though its effectiveness is hotly debated. The Seafarers International Union hailed the launch of MIMAC 306 when it launched a year ago. This is a worthwhile project that will boost American shipboard manpower while reinforcing the great importance of the Jones Act, which has protected United States national, economic, and homeland security for more than a century, SIU President David Heindel said in a news release. What is Marmac 306 working on? Nexans and Crowley Maritime, which operates Marmac 306, did not respond to questions about the vessel. Marmac helped lay the cable for the Empire Wind Farm off the coast of New York, which was frozen by the federal government, but is reportedly under construction again. According to marinetraffic.com, Marmac's 306 left Charleston, South Carolina on January 27th, arriving in Providence on February 3rd. It's been at the McAllister Towing Wharf at India Point since then. Marmac 306 is serving as a cable-laying vessel associated with the South Coast Wind Project and is expected to be involved in installing transmission cable connecting offshore wind facilities to onshore infrastructure, said Christy Doss-Rees, spokesperson for Providence Public Safety, which oversees the Harbor Master's office. When or if built, South Coast Wind will send electricity into the New England power grid through a cable running up the Saconet River and Mount Hope Bay to the vicinity of Braden Point in Somerset, Massachusetts. But Jennifer Flood, head of permitting for Ocean Winds North America, the developer of South Coast Wind, said Marmac is not working for them. South Coast Wind does not currently have any vessels on the water, said Flood. That vessel may be working for a different offshore wind project that is in active construction, which South Coast Wind is not. Roger Williams Park Zoo welcomes penguin chicks. Roger Williams Park Zoo has three fuzzy new residents. We are delighted to share that three humbled penguin chicks successfully hatched this April, the zoo said in a Facebook post on Monday, June 15th. Penguins returned to the zoo last year for the first time since 2013, when the zoo bought and brought in 12 humbled penguins from several different zoos, put them in a new $1.5 million exhibit. At the time, zookeepers expressed hope that the penguins would reproduce. Every new chick is a victory for this vulnerable species, but this trio required a true team effort, the zoo said in its Facebook post. Shortly after hatching, our dedicated animal care and veterinary teams realized the chicks needed some extra assistance. They immediately stepped in to provide around-the-clock care and hand-feed the newborns, ensuring that they receive proper nutrition during their most critical milestones. We are happy to report that their health improved greatly with this specialized care. Zoo visitors won't be able to see the chicks immediately, according to the post, as they bolt out of their fuzzy baby britches and into smooth juvenile tuxedo feathers. They are continuing to bond with their care team, who will support them through swim school, then reintroduce them to the rest of their friends and family, said the zoo. Once they're cleared as expert swimmers, they will make their official public debut. For now, keep following along on our social media channels for updates. Humboldt penguins are listed as vulnerable by the International Union for Conservation of Nature, with an estimated 12,000 breeding pairs in the wild. The zoo says it's committed to the long-term viability of the species through its involvement in the Species Survival Plan. The 12 Humboldt penguins that moved into the zoo this spring include 8 males and 4 females from 6 different zoos. While penguins are often associated with the cold of Antarctica, Humboldt penguins live on the coast of Peru and Chile, where it's actually pretty temperate. Zoo director Stacy Johnson said previously, "This is the kind of climate they live in. Our challenge with managing penguins isn't going to be to keep them cold enough," said Johnson. "It's actually going to be to keep them warm and comfortable enough." Adult Humboldt penguins stand 15 to 18 inches tall and weigh about 9 pounds. Their home, a former seal exhibit, includes indoor and outdoor space, a swimming area, a rocky beach, because their feet stay healthier when they walk on rocks. The City of Providence provides a $1.5 million grant for the penguin exhibit. Humboldt penguins are typically monogamous and mate for life. Today in history. Today is June 18th. On this date in 1812, President James Madison signed a legislative measure that declared war on Britain over its seizure of several thousand American sailors. The British Royal Navy also had taken about 400 U.S. merchant ships amid trade restrictions. Costs mounted as the war continued until essentially a draw was declared with the Treaty of Ghent, which took effect in February 1815. About 2,300 U.S. service members died in that war. 1873. Suffragist Susan B. Anthony was convicted of voting illegally and ordered to pay a $100 fine plus court cost for casting a ballot in the 1872 presidential election that incumbent President Ulysses S. Grant won over Horace Greeley. 1899. Black American inventor William H. Richardson received a patent for a baby carriage that he had redesigned. It was the first reversible stroller, adding a pivoting joint that allowed for turning a bassinet to either face the person pushing or the direction it was being pushed. 1928, American aviation pioneer Amelia Earhart became the first woman to fly across the Atlantic Ocean as a passenger. Earhart later became the first woman and the second person to pilot an aircraft nonstop and solo across the Atlantic in 1932. 1945, New York native William Joyce, a fascist broadcaster known as Lord Haw Haw, who early on moved to Ireland and then defected to Germany just before World War II, was charged with treason after victory in Europe Day for his pro-Nazi propaganda over the UK airwaves that was heard by millions. After the conviction, Joyce died by hanging in prison in January 1946. 1948, Columbia Records released the first 33 and a third RPM final record that became the industry standard. The first LP, initially a Columbia trademark, was early romantic composer Felix Mendelssohn's Violin Concerto in E minor. 1973. Frederick Frosch, a German immigrant who was widely regarded to be the last living U.S. military veteran of the American Indian Wars, died at the age of 101 in Chicago. 1981. The U.S. Air Force made the maiden flight of the F-117 Nighthawk, the world's first operational stealth aircraft designed to evade radar. The Air Force first used the Lockheed-made fighter jet for combat in Panama 8 years later, and the aircraft was widely successful in missions during the Gulf War of 1990 through 1991. Grab some ice cream, play a game of chess in reimagined Biltmore Park, Providence. The kiosk in Biltmore Park, next to the downtown ice skating rink, is back open for business, selling hot coffee, cold drinks, and ice cream, and newspapers, and even Providence-themed merchandise. The kiosk is being run by staff at the skating rink and is now open daily, 9 a.m. to 9 p.m. Along with the reopening of the kiosk, the Providence Parks Department installed a concrete foosball table, a concrete table tennis table, and a concrete chess table. The Parks Department is also putting out tables and chairs. The kiosk was most recently run as a sort of beer hall by Trinity Brewhouse before it shut down in 2020 during the COVID pandemic. In past lives, the kiosk has been a tourism center, a bus driver's lounge, and a newsstand. In its new life, newspaper sales are coming back. We had this opportunity to make this into something that would be a real asset to the community, would enliven this and provide for local vendors, local merch, food, beverages, said Nielsen. We've got Mills Coffee in there, which is just right here on Broad Street. So it was just the incredible opportunity. Nielsen said she's especially excited about the concrete game tables, which are compliant with the Americans with Disabilities Act. It was the process of reimagining how we could activate the space and things that people needed and who's gone to other places and seen things that might really be cool to be here. She said, we started with the idea of outdoor ping pong, and it exploded into foosball, and let's also do chess. The new kiosk and shaded sitting space comes just in time for the World Cup games, and Mayor Brett Smiley, during a press conference, said he sees Biltmore Park and neighboring Burnside Park as extensions of the fan zone at Stations Park next to the train station. That ends our segment for today. Thanks again for joining me, and I wish you a great week ahead.
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9: Here's the forecast for the Boston and South Shore area on the Talking Information Center from the National Weather Service. For today, mostly cloudy, could be a shower or even thunderstorm later on today. Temperatures near 80. Overnight, partly cloudy, temperatures in the mid-60s. Sunny on Friday for Juneteenth, temperatures in the mid-80s. The sun rose this morning at 5:07, setting at 8:24 this evening. Stay tuned for more heading your way next on the Talking Information Center.
10: City and in the territories on West, there's just one way to handle the killers and the spoilers, and that's with a U.S. Marshal and the smell of gun smoke.
11: I'm that Marshal, Matt Dillon, the first man they look for and the last they want to meet.
12: And who's right by Mr. Dillon's side? That's me, Chester, his deputy.
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17: Hi, everyone. Welcome to In Perspective. My name is Bob Branco. Glad to be with all of you on this fine day. Before we continue, allow me to introduce our good friend, colleague, and co-host with the program, Peter O'Toole. Peter, how you doing?
19: Hi, Bob. It's beautiful here in Coos Bay, about 65 and sunny. Now, we're going to have a heat wave. And for us, a heat wave is 82 degrees. So it's going to be 82 degrees here for a couple of days, and we're all complaining about it. And then it's going to get back down to the 60s. So we're looking forward to this heat wave for a couple of days, and happy to be here.
17: Well, we're flirting with 90 today, so don't feel so bad, Peter. And we might flirt with 90 again tomorrow. It's been humid, although it's going to be dry heat tomorrow and probably on Sunday. So we're getting to summer, that's for sure. Before we continue, I would like to thank Mitch Pomerantz for filling in last week as our co-host. Mitch, that was much appreciated. You did a great job filling Peter's shoes. Of course, we're very happy to have Peter back, but I just wanted to acknowledge you, Mitch, for the wonderful job you did for us last week. I want to thank other people who have made it possible for In Perspective to be available to us. We start out with Peter from Canada. Thank you very much for posting our shows on one of your chat boards. We appreciate it. Raymond Gay, our editor and producer, thank you for what you do. We appreciate that as well. Our media sources, thank you for airing us. It's much appreciated. And, of course, Jacqueline Sylvia from JS Web Solutions, thank you very much for archiving our programs on my website. 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
19: Merci, Jackie.
17: I want to say hi to Donna, who is our host for today's program, along with Brad, who is our streamer. And because we are being streamed, let me give out my email address for people who wish to write us here at In Perspective. It's bobbranco93@gmail.com. 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There are four faithful listeners that I would like to say hi to today. They are as follows: Rick Troiano, Anthony Candela, Linda Lambert, and Roanna Backus. Thank you very much for listening. We appreciate your support. We have with us today Mike Capps. He is a professional sports broadcaster, twice published author. From what I understand, he's about to be a author for the third time. Very good, Mike. Mm-hmm. And you also have a role, which you will explain later, in covering at NASA activities. We're going to talk further about that later on in the program. But first of all, let me welcome you back to In Perspective. Welcome.
20: Bob, as you well know, you and I have been together on these programs, gosh, for the last 10 years that I know of.
17: It seems that way.
20: it may seem that way, but no matter how long it's been, it's always a thrill and an honor to be with you and all your guests and Peter, and you guys just do such a great job. And I'll never turn you down, because I feel so strongly about the mission you guys are on and the work you do, and the fact that you do so many things for the unsighted is just absolutely spectacular.
17: Well, thank you very much for your kindness, Mike. And of course, you do fine work as well, and we appreciate all that you do. But I appreciate, and I'm sure Peter does as well, your kind thoughts about us. Thank you.
19: I appreciate it. And there was a story that came out this week that I was thinking about you because you're going to be a guest and so on and so forth. And it has to do with the relative popularity in this country between baseball and soccer. I don't know if you saw this. But right now, according to the Wall Street Journal, soccer is slightly more popular than baseball, which I find astounding, given the way baseball was when I was growing up, and probably you too and Bob, where baseball was the king of the universe, and now it's sort of, you know, a niche sport. I was curious to know if you have any thoughts about that,
20: Tons of thoughts about that. Major League Baseball, and now to a certain extent, Minor League Baseball, Major League has long been a harbinger for running prices up to the point where the old standard family of four is going to spend $400 or $500 a night going to a big league game. Okay. All right. Now Minor League Baseball has taken that up. There are teams in the leagues that I have been in the last 31 years, who now, when they started, it was a relatively cheap date. You could get in and out for maybe $50, $60, maybe less. But now, they're beginning to charge for parking at $15 to $20 a shot. I'm familiar with one operation that has a beer garden where you can buy a $25 beer, 24-ounce beer, $25, and it's a minor league operation.
17: That's highway robbery.
20: It is highway robbery. And how are you, you know, and all, there are all these leagues that these kids play in, and they charge you a lot of money to play in them if you're picked, or if your family has money, and that's a drain. So if you're talking about middle class to lower middle class, you're talking about a lot of people in this country who came from across borders, who were raised on soccer, and young kids now coming up through the ranks whose families are better off than that, they're jumping in because it's not an expensive sport to play. Shoes, shorts, and whoever brings out the soccer balls, it's just cheaper. And plus, you know, we've seen a lot of movies and a lot of television programs about this sport, and it used to drive me nuts how slow it was, but the more I watched it, and the...
19: Mike, do we lose you? Bob, can you hear me?
17: Yes, I can hear you just fine.
20: Okay, I'm back.
17: There you are. Okay, go ahead, Mike, continue.
20: Knucklehead stepped on the wrong... Never mind. I've begun to really understand it. My son is a rabid fan of the Tottenham Spur in England. And so I've begun to pick up on it. And the athleticism in it is next to none. You look at a soccer player, I don't care whether he's junior high or she, junior high, high school, college, professional, they are extremely athletic.
19: Mike?
17: Yes.
19: Bob?
17: Yes.
19: I hear you. You lost Michael.
17: Michael? We lost you again, Michael.
20: In here because my hand is completely away from this.
17: Oh, I'm sorry.
20: Okay, now.
19: Go ahead.
20: Where was I?
19: You were talking about...
17: You're talking about a team in England and...
20: Oh, yeah. Okay. But I become enamored with it. And don't tell my wife, Karen, that the next time we go over to London, I'm getting a ticket. I'll buy her two if she wants to go. And I'm going to the Tottenham Spur.
17: I won't tell her.
20: Okay, good. So that's where we are. And I've become really enamored, and I can understand full well, Peter, why that sport has taken off so well.
17: So in other words, Mike, a lot of people get a big kick out of soccer.
20: Oh my heavens. Yeah. I mean, I have a grandson that has played a little league ball, and he's learning to pitch underhand now, which I think is fantastic, but he's sort of into the soccer thing too. And I've got a couple other grandkids that live close to Dallas-Fort Worth, and they're into it. I mean, one plays, one doesn't. The other's a football player and a baseball player. And the one that likes the soccer is a tennis player. But they have a working knowledge of it, and so many are involved now. We have, you can drive the streets of Austin, Texas, where I live, on most any Saturday, Sunday, and you'll see two-thirds Little League and a third soccer. You would never, in the last 10 years ago, you would never see young soccer players playing on those fields, especially at this time of the year. But there they are.
17: So it tells it's a growing sport.
19: Oh, and just to add to what you were saying, Mike, I have two step-grandkids who are 13, and you didn't mention goalie gloves as a requirement. One of my grand twins is a goaltender in soccer and is pretty good. Anyway, they love it, and they could care less about baseball. Baseball is a non-sport to them. They kind of like the Savannah Bananas, which is, you know, sort of show off baseball, or whatever you want to call it, but they don't care about baseball at all. It's soccer and it's basketball and to a lesser extent football. Baseball is a non-sport around here. It's really interesting, and I don't know what to make of it. I mean, it's just different.
17: I'll give you another indicator. I'll give you another indicator as to why we're all correct about this. In Massachusetts, they just passed a law allowing bars to stay open until 3 a.m. instead of 2 a.m. during the World Cup.
20: Okay.
17: Yeah.
20: I mean,
17: that's meeting with some controversy, but I guess it's up to the individual cities and towns to back it up if they want to. I don't know.
20: But you know what? If I'm a bar owner and I can stay open to 3 and we're watching the World Cup, I'm probably going to go pay a cop off to let me last a little bit longer. But it's there, and it's wonderful. The kids now have another option that is as athletic, if not more, than baseball and football, and appeals to a broad swath of youngsters in this country and out of this country. I just think it's fantastic.
19: So one other question before we move on.
20: Okay.
19: What do you think baseball needs to do to regain some of its popularity?
20: Peter, I don't know that they can.
19: Okay.
20: And I'll tell you why. If you look at the number of people who attend, and they have great attendance in the major leagues, and there are some minor league venues that have great attendance, major league owners could care less as long as you spend your money.
17: Exactly.
20: And let me give you one other kick in the pants over this. Gambling is here with us, ladies and gentlemen, and that's because the owners have embraced it. You tell me where the gambling money goes, and I'll tell you what's up with it, if you follow what I'm saying.
19: Yeah,
20: and
19: I do.
20: It's part of the problem that's plaguing this country, not just baseball. This is a huge, huge deal.
19: And well, I am just, and I will turn a corner a second. I remember my dad when I was growing up, he came over here from Germany, was a huge soccer fan, and soccer never really got, he said he could quite understand why soccer didn't take off. You know, he died in 2004 and soccer was still a relatively minor sport. And all of a sudden, since he died, it's grown mammothly. And as you said, that's a good thing. But it's a new world.
20: Let me just also mention one of the things since you've mentioned your heat wave.
19: Yeah.
20: I live in Austin, north of the Gulf of Mexico, which means humidity.
19: Right.
20: It is 94 degrees today, and I've been out for a walk, and I sweated everything I had out.
19: Mm-hmm.
20: So by the time.
17: Oh, we lost you. We lost you, Michael.
20: No, you didn't.
17: Oh, there you are. Okay, you're back.
20: I don't know what's going on here. I tell you what, I'm going to push this computer completely out of the way. But anyway, I'm not done with Peter yet.
17: Go ahead.
20: He's given me, oh, it's going to be 65. We're going to be up to 80.
17: I thought he said 80.
20: He did.
15: But I did.
20: It starts at 65, and I'm sitting down here roasting both sides of my backside, and he's saying, oh, it's going to get up to 90. Well, you know what? I got blanks for that.
15: Yeah, this is a really unusual place. It never gets to 90 up here. I said the high was going to be 82. And everybody's complaining about it. It's just funny. Cause I lived in Missouri and New York City and DC, and I know what summers are like. Let's turn a corner. We brought you on to talk about NASA. Talk about your experience, how you got interested in NASA, your role as a journalist there and what you covered and that kind of stuff.
20: Well, Peter, and I've said this to you and I've said this to Bob. I'm probably the most fortunate person that ever went to work in the news business. When I was 10 years old, John Glenn came to Deer Hunt in my hometown of Fairfield, Texas, which is 90 miles south of Dallas and 161 miles north of NASA. I was in hog heaven. One of the original seven, a fighter pilot, Marine fighter pilot, in World War II, and an absolute gentleman. Now, I met him at age 10. I saw him two or three more times before I got out of high school. I'm in the news business, working in Dallas-Fort Worth. The first time I saw him in Washington, crossed paths with him. He was walking up the mall. I was going down the mall in D.C., and I hear, hey, Fairfield. And we had a grand chat. And then I saw him a couple of times when I was at CNN and did the same thing. So at age 10, I got hooked on NASA. I got hooked on everybody in that Mercury 7. And I mean, there's a list of them, you had Alan Shepard from the Navy. You had Deke Slayton, who was had a heart problem and had to wait around till 75 to take a ride on Apollo Soyuz, that Apollo Soyuz deal they did, U.S. and Russia. Walter Shirah was there, Scott Carpenter, John Glenn, we said, Gus Grissom, Gordon Cooper. But when I got to Houston as a 23-year-old police beat reporter, I was able to pick up some time covering NASA when Skylab came back and had a chance to interview Shepard and Slayton. And
17: 1973, Skylab, right? 73?
20: That's when it went up. This was 79 when it came back.
17: Okay.
20: And just never lost my love for it. And the bottom line to the whole thing is these guys – I know some of you can remember when Walter Cronkite was doing the early morning shift when one of the rockets, whether it was the first, second, third, however many there were, that they shot off early in the morning from Cape Canaveral, and Cronkite was there cheerleading the whole thing. And I got a chance to meet him. He gave me an award, a journalism award, at the University of Texas when I was 27 years old. So there's this big whirlwind, tornado, if you will, of what NASA has meant to me through the years and the people that I met and knew and covered. I had a cousin that flew on the fourth space shuttle mission. Unfortunately, I had to cover the Challenger disaster, and I knew every one of the people on that ride because I had a cousin that flew on the fourth space shuttle mission. So you see, there's a lot of synergy between a kid who grew up in a town of 1500 in East Texas and these guys, and learning to appreciate who they are and what they are and the things they did before they were chosen. And then as we moved along, it was so much fun to see them in their retirement and how they'd come back to NASA when there were big missions going on, and they'd sit and talk with us, reporters who really wanted to get to know them. I mean, they're just they were just all American guys. And you know, most of that first group, the Mercury group, heck, they fought in World War II as fighter pilots and things. And the whole thing, NASA developed, if you'll remember, out of the Cold War space race between us and the Russians when Yuri Gagarin or whatever his name was, became the first man to fly in space, and he was Russian. And if you'll remember also, one of the things that John F. Kennedy challenged Americans with when he came during his time, the day he was an man to fly in space, and he was Russian. And if you'll remember also, one of the things that John F. Kennedy challenged Americans with when he came

0: wrapped up in it, as long as I'm planted on terra firma here on Earth.
1: So one of the things you talked about, sort of, they're just all American guys, what I heard you say. Me, I remember I wasn't a journalist. I was just a kid, you know, experiencing this. They struck me as larger than life. I remember Tang, you know, you drank, that was the astronaut drink.
0: Good.
1: They just, you know, I mean, I didn't meet any of these people, but they, you know, they were really clearly extraordinary people. You can't be an average person and fly in space. So how do you sort of square those two? I mean, they were all American. They may have been all American, but they certainly were not your average American.
0: No. They you're right. You're right about that. And I square it this way. You don't have to be a jerk being really brilliant and able to fly into space. It's really better to be a really nice dude, or a lady. I mean, Ride Sally Ride. I mean, I had a chance to talk to her a lot before she died. But they were so unlike many people would think they would be, being so smart and being in a situation where they're going to fly to the moon, they're going to fly a special mission out toward the moon, or whatever their job was, they always had time for news reporters. And anytime I would walk through NASA's, they have this great museum at NASA, and I would just say, if you ever get a chance, sighted or not, there are places where you can listen to the things that happen, and you'll get a good feel for what that place is. And at the end of the day, I think NASA is one of the most spectacular organizations that has ever happened on the face of this earth, and certainly on the face of the USA.
1: And
2: so, Mike, go ahead, Peter.
1: Yeah, I was just going to say, you mentioned that these people were genuinely nice people. And I would imagine that if you're in a capsule with two or three other people, you better be nice. You better be able to play the sandbox well. Otherwise, you're going to run into trouble. And I'm sure that's one of the things they screened for.
0: Well, it was. And I had a cousin, as I told you, that went up on one. And he said the number of jerks that I'm going up with on the fourth space shuttle is non-existent. They're great, great people.
1: They have to be.
0: Yeah, and I knew every one of those people that went up on the Challenger, and so brokenhearted when that teacher died,
2: Krista McAuliffe.
0: Yes, Krista McAuliffe. I knew Dr. Judy Resnick. I met her at my cousin's house. Dick Scobie, who was a commander. I mean, just genuine. Dr. Ronald McNair was incredible. Just to sit and talk. And you know what? It was, how do you do what you do in the media as much as it was, how do you do as much as you do flying a space shuttle, or what you do as a payload commander or whatever in that particular situation. And you know that, of course, they had that big problem with Apollo 13 before this. And that was, we almost lost some guys there. And then, of course, they lost the shuttle Columbia in 03, which was another tragedy. I have this vague hope that we'll get space shuttles back. I just don't know how much, given the situation, let me try not to get political here, but given the situation we have in the United States, I don't know how we'd ever get funding for space shuttles. However, it looks like Elon Musk, who's going to be bigger than a trillionaire, is going to come through with some money for his own private whatever. And I'm not in favor of that. I think this country needs to allow NASA to do what it needs to do in space. But apparently this cowboy is going to

0: put all the money he needs to shoot off a rocket with people in it. And I'm not the biggest Musk fan to start out with, but that's another story for another time.
1: Bob, you want to add something? Go ahead.
2: Yes. Well, I just wanted to divert just a little bit because we've been hearing that we're going to be revisiting the moon. And I'm trying to figure out why at this particular point are we interested in going back there? I know it's a little bit involved. They're talking about moon stations and moon bases to detect, I don't know, some kind of enemy situations. I've heard little things like this. What's going on with our revisit to the moon?
0: See, I think the revisit is fine, and let me tell you why. Number one is if you're going to use the moon as a way to shoot missiles back at some enemy, you're in the wrong business. We're in the wrong business in this country for a lot of reasons right now. And that as a former reporter who covered politics for the 24 years I was in the news business, it's wrong. But here is what I have heard and read about that has nothing to do with an armed conflict with China or anybody else. This is not what they're trying to do is establish bases on the moon as a relay to get them out to Mars. That's what I've read into this and heard people say and read it in publications.
1: So I want to go back very briefly to the there are, of course, astounding successes. You know, we talked about that. And we talked about a little bit about the, you know, the calamitous failures, those two things you're talking about.
0: Yes.
1: You were a journalist back then. There was a lot of talk about sort of the culture was did not at that time like people who did disagree with the main, you know, with the thing. They didn't like people saying, hey, there's a problem here. They didn't like, you know, folks who disagreed. There's a term for this, which I can't remember. Anyway, what was your experience with that? When you were covering those tragic events, what did you hear about that, or what did you recognize or see?
0: Well, let me back up a second. I did not cover the one in 03. I was already 4 years into a baseball.
1: Right. Okay. Fair enough.
0: But the things that it looked. People are people, and they're going to stand up for what they believe in. And no, they didn't like the criticism. But you know what? They got it, and they learned to deal with it, and they found out they had to deal with it.
1: Yeah.
0: So they got on board with the program. I mean, I'm sure there are, you know, there are none of the original seven astronauts that are still alive now. But I imagine if one or two of them, and especially John Glenn, was alive, he would say, you know, get over yourselves. Mistakes were made. Humans make mistakes. We know when we climb in one of these vehicles, whether it was Apollo or any of the others before the space shuttles came along, we knew how dangerous they were. I mean, think about this. Gus Grissom burned to death in a run up to what should have been his, the second American in space. I mean, he was the second American in space. And then there was this, Gemini vehicle that they were practicing on, and two of the astronauts escaped. And Gus Grissom, who I met once, was a great dude. I mean, and you hate to lose those kind of people. And then there's a story about I'm trying to search for the name here. Jim Lowell, who was one of three astronauts that were in sort of a dust up. That was part of that Apollo 13, I believe. Yeah, it's Apollo 13. And there were mistakes made there. And Lovell didn't like the TV movie that was made in 1974 about it and really bitched and moaned about it. But you know what? When Ronnie Howard came back with that movie that had Tom Hanks in it about Apollo 13. Lowell was one of the people who came out every time they were filming and made suggestions and helped them get it right. So there's a dichotomy here of, yeah, you're a human being and one of your mates got killed, or maybe eight of them or seven of them or whatever, and you're pissed off about it. But hey, at the end of the day, you get the greatest organization in the world doing this, as long as politicians don't stifle it or ruin it some other way. And I think as smart as they are and as astute as they are, I just simply think that they, especially the older guys, got to the point of, we got to do this and we're going to do it right. And we're not going to criticize. We're going to say, obviously, there were problems, and we all have problems. You get in one of those vehicles, and they're going a gajillion miles an hour. You know, you can have the best engineers in the world and the best pilots in the world and the best staff in the world, and you can still have a mistake and a thing blow up.
1: Yeah.
0: And this is not riding on Southwest Airlines to the moon. That's not what this is. This is a completely different animal.
1: So we had all this success in space and the space shuttles and everything else. And NASA seemed, what happened to NASA? I mean, you know, it was this great organization, as you talk about, and nothing. I just find it weird, as someone who knows little about this, that in 1969 and the early 70s, we went to the moon. And we didn't build on that, and now all of a sudden we're sort of going back. What happened? What happened that we didn't get? We had this 60-year gap before we sort of went back to this whole thing.
0: My opinion. Well, it was. I don't think it was quite 60, because they were running space shuttles all the way up into the 90s.
1: Right. I agree. I'm sort of thinking about, you know, the trips to the moon and
2: right. The shuttles were just orbiting.
1: Yeah, but Mike's right, and because we're also, I'm thinking about those unmanned space to Mars that were spectacular, and other places that got us all kinds of data. So I shouldn't be so doctrinaire about it, but it just seems to, we sort of lost our mojo or something, at least to some degree, and I hope that we can get it back.
0: Peter, how many times have you lost your mojo listening to politicians talk?
1: All the time.
0: I think we just answered the question.
1: Yeah, I think that's fair.
2: So about Mars, I mean, we keep hearing that we're going to go to Mars. How long would it take to get to Mars? I think that's a very logical question.
0: Oh, my God. That's the one I didn't study, Bob. It has to be in terms of a year and a half to get there. But you'd have to stop at the moon. Obviously, that's why they're talking about putting those bases there. So you caught me off guard with that. And I don't know if I can find any way to. All right. Just,
1: I know it's a long trip.
0: Well, it is. But hold on. I'm
1: talking about people being in the same place in a small space for a year and a half. You better be relatively nice. Otherwise, you're gonna have trouble.
0: Yeah, they're not going to be able to leave you at the Greyhound.
1: Exactly.
0: Out of Amarillo, Texas.
1: Not going to work. So I want to go back.
0: Ask your question. I'm going to go back to find. I'm really upset. I'm going to get you an answer on that distance.
1: Okay. But I want to come back, because it seems that this whole idea of sort of government being the driving force behind this space exploration is not happening as much. We are subcontracting this out to other people to do this. I think you're not very happy with that. Talk about that a little more. What makes you unhappy? And, you know, will it work, even though we're not happy with it?
0: All right. Let me get you down. Let me go back. Since I'm ADHD, and if I don't do this, I'll forget it. Okay. Distance between Mars and Earth is constantly changing, ranging from 33.9 million miles at their closest to roughly 250 million miles at their farthest. Because both planets orbit the sun at different speeds, their distance varies greatly. So you're talking about, what is that? That's got to be 40 times farther from Earth to the moon or thereabouts. Okay. All right.
1: So if it takes, how long does it take to get to the moon? 4 days? Is that right?
0: This is going to take, it's going to take at least a year. So having said that, and what was it? What was the second part of your question?
1: I wanted you to sort of talk about this whole idea of, you know, NASA was totally government run, had many successes, and now it appears that government subcontracting out to people with lots and lots and lots and lots of money, and I could see that causing some trouble.
0: I think that we have only scratched the surface of that, and now we have politicians tied into some of those people.
1: Yeah,
0: and I can sit here. I could. I'm not going to do it. I could sit here and talk for 30 minutes about what a bad idea having those two meet in the middle. I'm talking about billionaires, almost a trillionaire now, and senators and representatives, U.S. House representatives. I just think that's a dangerous road, Ho, for many reasons. I mean, we're seeing all sorts of stuff that goes on under the table now. What's it going to be like if, let's just say, the guy who's going to be the trillionaire decides he's going to take over the whole thing, and we've already appropriated X billion dollars to get ourselves up there? I'm really, really concerned. I'm disheartened in a way, because I would have hoped that politicians would have fought for this more so over the last 20 years than they have, and haven't done any kind of fighting, other than we're seeing some activity. We're going to see some more here over the next 2 months as they launch a rocket into the space with people in it. But it's golly, I really want to say some stuff that I can't say. And get us all into trouble. But just suffice it to say, it's going to be a long haul to Mars. And I hope it'll be our government leading the way, and I'm afraid it won't be. And that, I just don't think.
1: I don't want to get, I feel your uneasiness. And the only thing I would say about it is we seem to have lost our faith in institutions. Government being number one, but other institutions as well. And there's lots of reasons for that. Sometimes government makes poor choices, and we can go down that philosophical path. But until we can rebuild that trust, I don't see how we can do much of anything without infusions of private sector know-how. And
0: yeah, that's right. I think you're right. I just regret it. Okay.
1: Yeah.
0: I'll leave it at that.
1: That's fine. But this is an issue that we're struggling with as a country. Bob, do you want to see if there are any questions out there?
2: Yes. Before we get to that, I just want to mention briefly, this is episode number 468, dated Friday, June 12th, 2026. And our guest is Mike Capps, baseball broadcaster, author, news reporter. He's into a lot of different projects. So let me turn to Donna and ask her if there are any hands raised.
3: Hi,
2: so we
3: yes.
2: can get our participants involved.
3: Absolutely. We have Mitch Pomerantz.
2: Welcome, Mitch.
4: Good afternoon, gentlemen. And I got to say, Mike, as much as I agreed with last week's guest, you and I disagree about 180 degrees today. I've been a space nut since I was seven, and I started reading, I think it was Isaac Asimov's Lucky Star series. And I've been reading science fiction since that age. Used to read Galaxy magazine. all of the golden age of science fiction authors posited that spaceflight would flourish under private ownership. It's because the self same politicians that you and I and most every other thinking person criticizes, it's because of that that spaceflight is going private and has gone private, because it is the whims of the politicians that either give NASA the money it needs or takes it away. And it's because of that that folks, regardless of whether we like them or not, the Jeff Bezoses and the Elon Musks are going to take over spaceflight. It's why NASA has so many, the government and NASA have so many contracts out with Elon Musk. I am pleased to say that I have gotten in on the IPO of SpaceX because I believe that the future of spaceflight is going to be with these people, and you just have to put their nonsensical politics aside and understand that they're the ones with the determination, the drive, the money, and the know-how to get us to Mars. And by the way, I think it's a vague recollection, but I believe that at the shortest distance between the Earth and Mars, the trip there from here will be something like 8 or 9 months. Mm-hmm. And that's one way. It's been a while since I read that number, but I believe it's 8 or 9 months. And the last thing I'll say is I hope that everyone who has any interest in spaceflight and in NASA, by the way, gets a chance to see the movie Hidden Figures.
1: Oh, yeah.
4: Which mm-hmm. I did three years back. I think we saw it at the ACB convention, as a matter of fact. So those are just my thoughts. You know, I used to agree, Mike, that NASA was the way to go. But I think that given the times we're in and everybody's concerned about where our money is being spent and it ought to be spent on Earth and not in some frivolous nonsense in space, that it's only going to be the private sector that moves us to where we all want to go, and that's to make sure that we don't leave all our eggs in one basket, meaning the Earth, that we are spread out and we do colonize other parts of the solar system. So thanks a lot. Good program as always, Mr. Branko and Peter.
0: Appreciate it.
2: Thank you, Mitch. Thank you very much.
0: I will just say one thing. Money, yes. Know-how, I don't know. I don't know. I have to see it to believe it. But you know what? I'm a cynic about some things. And I appreciate Mitch's perspective on it. Certainly do. I'd like to sit down with him for about an hour and talk. There's some things that really make me uncomfortable. This know-how thing is—I don't know. I don't know if you've seen any of the launches from down here in South Texas, and there have been some lulus. I wouldn't want my kids or grandkids to get home. I'll tell you that right now. But that's—we'll move along and do something else.
2: Yeah. All right, Donna, do we have anyone else?
3: We do. We have one more hand at this moment, and it is Janine. Janine, you may unmute.
2: Hello, Janine. Welcome.
5: Hello.
2: Hi.
5: Hi. I'm just curious, what is our fascination with Mars?
2: Good question. I like that question very much. I like a lot of questions, but that one there is especially good.
0: Janine, I could have gotten out of this 15 minutes ago and been okay. I just think in having watched all of this develop, I think this is the first real effort to show people that we might be able to colonize on the moon. We might be able to colonize on Mars.
2: But no oxygen on the moon?
0: Of course you got to have oxygen, but we have oxygenated houses right now. I mean, I'm just talking about establishing a base up there. I don't know what you would do, but the other side of it is Mars makes less sense to me than, you know, going to the moon anyway. But this is where you saw so many. I can remember being 6, 7, 8 years old and these guys talking about what's possible, what might be possible as NASA gets itself heated up and does what it needs to do. I think that 20 or 30 year hole really cost us or cost NASA. But gee whiz, Mars is so far away. And until we can see, if you can prove to me that in some other solar systems that might somehow be reasonable in the, over the next 50, 60 years, then I might say, well, let's try it. I just can't get, I'm sort of like Jenny. I'm going like, what are we doing in Mars? Well, everybody said we need to go to Mars. Well, I don't know who everybody was, but if you two have some kind of idea about, I got no clue about it because I just don't know what the kick would be other than to turn around with two astronauts from the U.S. and two from Russia sitting in a bar and going nanny nanny boo boo to the other one. You know, because we got to Mars and you didn't. And that's the only thing I can fit. I just don't know what you gain going to Mars.
5: Well, personally, I can think of.
1: In thinking, I'm sorry, go ahead, I'm sorry.
5: No, I was just going to say, personally, I can think of so much good and other places that money could be spent.
1: Mm-hmm.
5: Sure. Rather than on maybe getting to Mars with a big maybe. I've just never understood it, but thank you.
0: Well. Thank you very much for listening.
1: And I guess my you know, I'm not really a science fiction guy, but, you know, all the stuff about the man from Mars and is there's life on Mars and, you know, what there's, you know, all kinds of science fiction that was centered around Mars. Mm-hmm. I think that's sort of the romance of it more than anything else. I'm sure there are people who might have a different take on it. I guess my question is, We've had some success in going to Mars with unmanned, capsules or rockets or whatever they are, and getting lots of useful information. Why men? You know, why was humans going there to colonize? It isn't clear to me scientifically how valuable it might be. I can see us mining stuff off of Mars. You know,
0: sure.
1: Valuable metals of some kind. I could see that easily. I'm just not fully convinced that, you know, putting people up there because we can is there may be a better reason than just because we can, I guess is what
2: but
1: I'm trying
2: to say. Why would we want to mine something somewhere that it takes 9 months to get to?
1: Because if it's really valuable metal or metal something that we can't get on Earth that might be really valuable in ways that we don't understand, it might be worth it.
2: Well, I don't think the temperatures are appropriate for colonizing anyway. The temperatures are very extreme on Mars.
0: Yes. Yes.
1: Yep. But you have all these science fiction stories, right, about people going to this planet or that planet and heat traps and whatever else. Mitch can talk about that far more than I can. But, you know, I think that's really where this whole thing got started, was we all read those books. Going to Mars would be really cool. And maybe it would be. I'm just not convinced.
0: They're with you. I'm right there with you. It makes me a little bit nervous to just think about it, you know. So,
1: well, and sort of getting back to the whole issue of mining, I could see the private sector if they found something they thought would be really valuable, then there's a chance to make a lot of money. Then it might be worth it if the cost benefit, you know, pans out. But anyway, I guess we'll find out. And I'm afraid Mitch is right. You know, I mean, I can't see the government having so much budgetary issues. I just can't see us spending the money we need to make this work. But I could be wrong.
0: Well, I don't think you are if you look and see how much work does not get done by those in charge.
1: Yeah.
0: We sit either not responding to each other or we fight. And that's sort of the way it goes. And meanwhile,
1: And I guess one other thing on this topic. I never thought I would see this, but now we're getting people on the left saying we can't live like this with money wise. Our budget is getting out of whack. We're going to have to do something serious. I never thought I'd see the day when some folks on the left hand side of the spectrum would be saying things like this, but it's beginning to even get to that level. And if that continues, we're going to be talking a lot about cutting back, not on increasing, money towards, things like space travel.
0: Yep. I think.
2: Any other hands, Donna?
3: At this point, we do not have any hands, and we've got about 7 minutes left.
2: Okay.
1: If somebody raises their hands, you know that works, Donna. Let us know. Interrupt us.
3: Absolutely.
1: You're good at doing that.
2: So Mike. I was going to ask Mike a quick question. So do you think there are any UFOs out there?
0: My God, Bob. I used to have this discussion with my kids at night. And it was always like they were always getting into bed like 10 or 15 or 30 minutes late. And then we'd sit and have a discussion about it. And the next thing you know, they're up in the middle of the night. They're all upset because the UFOs are maybe taking them away. And no, I don't think there are. I would be stunned. And I can guarantee you, if we opened this up to a lot of callers across this country, I would be be underneath a bus hiding from those who wanted to take me on with that. There've been all sorts of reports, and you guys know this. I just saw one. It came over my stock tank out here on 3 miles outside of town.
3: And what? I am letting you know, we just have a hand raised. Carla
2: Let's take
3: Hayes.
2: It. Who is it?
3: Carla Hayes. Hi, Carla.
2: Hello.
6: Hello. I'm really enjoying this. I can't get enough of space and science fiction and all that. And thank you. This has been so interesting listening to this. But my question is, I'd like to piggyback on you. You were saying that there weren't any, if you don't believe there are any UFOs. Do you believe that we are the only ones in the whole universe, or do you think there are other worlds with intelligent life? I'm just asking. I know you have no way of really knowing, but what is your personal feeling about it?
0: I would say this. I do not have the mental capabilities to be able to dream that dream. But, there are so many galaxies out there and that we haven't even really found. I'm not going to be stupid enough to say, no, this is the only one because God said it. And, God's a lot bigger than a lot of people think. And I can't think in those terms simply because I haven't seen it. But I'm not going to say it doesn't exist because I do not know.
2: There's always speculation about it.
1: My sense, and again, I don't know any more than anybody else does, is that there probably are things out there that we don't know about, a life form of some kind. It's such a vast universe. Right. That I would be surprised if we were the only one, but what that life form might look like, who knows? That's another major vein of science fiction.
3: Have another hand.
2: Okay.
1: Right, let's take it. Thank you, Carla.
3: Deanna Noriega.
2: Deanna. Hello. Welcome.
7: Webbers, out of the darkness. And if you follow his theories, they stand back and watch to see whether we'll kill each other off before we finally grow up and learn to cooperate planet-wide and act as a unified race of beings rather than fighting borders and doing all sorts of stuff. And as our technology gets bigger and meaner, then eventually we'll implode and kill ourselves off and make room for the intelligent cockroach or whatever comes next.
1: What a charming way to end the show, Dion. Oh,
0: I haven't ended a show ever with a cockroach.
7: Well, I'm just saying that until we grow up as a species, we're not going to make much of our world. We've practically destroyed it as it is. So I think she'll get darn mad at us, Mother Earth, and give us a good kicking and say, grow up and stop all of this idiocy.
1: Of course, we haven't talked about how AI fits into all this, but that's a whole
2: lot. Oh, I'm glad you brought up that subject. Oh, boy.
1: I think our time is up. Thank you for...
7: Have a good one, everyone.
1: Thank you,
2: Dan. AI's going to take away... AI's ruining our economy. I'll go public with that statement. Yeah, that's too bad, though. As good as it is.
1: That's great. What time
2: so, Mike, you have a third book coming out. We only got about another minute, but you can just give us a preview before we wrap it up if you want to.
0: My Father Confessor actually broadcast the Ice Bowl in Green Bay.
1: Oh, wow.
0: On January 31st, 1967. That was the same day my father died. This guy became the original voice of the Texas Rangers, the voice of the Dallas Cowboys, voice of the Chicago White Sox. And better than that, he spent 44 years teaching and coaching young people how to broadcast. We lost him in March of 25 at age 99. And I just scratched the surface with this guy.
2: Now,
0: it's going to take me a while to finish this thing because I got to be honest with you. Every now and again, I have to stop and cry. I'm just.
2: We could always have you back when the book is out. We can talk more about it at that time. But unfortunately, we are out of time today. Mike Capps, thank you so much for coming back and being on our program. We learned a lot from you.
1: Yeah, thanks, Mike.
2: Thank you. And thanks everyone else for helping us out today. And go safe with God's abundant blessings, everyone. Take care.
8: Here's the forecast for the Boston and South Shore area on the Talking Information Center from the National Weather Service. For today, mostly cloudy, could be a shower or even thunderstorm later on today. Temperatures near 80. Overnight, partly cloudy, temperatures in the mid-60s. Sunny on Friday for Juneteenth, temperatures in the mid-80s. The sun rose this morning at 5:07, setting at 8:24 this evening. Stay tuned for more heading your way next on the Talking Information Center. Hi, this is John with the Talking Information Center. 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On this day, the Talking Information Center will be running a radio theater marathon starting at 8 o'clock in the morning, featuring our greatest hits of our previous productions. 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
13: Welcome to the Talking Information Center's Radio Theater. I'm Laura Kerrigan, your director. Before tonight's story begins, I'd like to thank the volunteers, sponsors, and donors who generously make all of our programming possible. We are especially grateful to the Abington, Brockton, Duxbury, East Bridgewater, Everett, Hanover, Hingham, Marshfield, Plymouth, Quincy, and Scituate Cultural Councils for sponsoring this year's radio theater season. Tonight, we take you into the world of Gunsmoke, broadcast from 1952 to 1961 and set in Dodge City, Kansas, during the cattle drive era of the 1870s. The series captured an American West still raw, restless, and unforgiving. Gunsmoke was a Western for adults. There were no singing cowboys, no tidy endings, only flawed, desperate people struggling to survive on the frontier. Matt Marshall Dillon stood at the center of it all, a lonely, weathered lawman shaped by hardship. And Miss Kitty? Well, there was a lot of speculation about her profession. And as Time magazine famously observed in 1959, she is obviously not selling chocolate bars. Tonight's episode, Chester's Dilemma, was broadcast on CBS Radio back in January 31st, 1960. In this episode, Chester, Matt Dillon's loyal and good-hearted sidekick, has fallen for pretty Edna Walston. But does the object of Chester's affection want more than just his attention? Well, stay tuned, partner, because it's time for Gunsmoke.

Around Dodge City and in the territory on West, there's just one way to handle the killers and the spoilers. And that's with a U.S. Marshal and the smell of gun smoke.

0: Gunsmoke, the story of the violence that moved west with young America, and the story of a man who moved with it.
1: I'm that man, Matt Dillon, United States Marshal. The first man they look for, and the last they want to meet. It's a chancy job, and it makes a man watchful and a little lonely.
2: I sure can't find your order, Miss Kitty.
3: Don't worry about it, Mr. Jonas.
2: I saw Edna getting the things together, but what she did with them?
3: Mr. Jonas, I don't mind waiting.
2: Well, it bothers me. She should be here till 5 o'clock. But no, every afternoon come 4:30, she has to run off to the boarding house, change her clothes, comb her hair, and freshen up, as she keeps saying.
3: Well, if she's not a good worker, why do you keep her on?
2: No, I didn't say that. She's a fine worker. And smart and pretty. Why, in the short time she's been here, she's cleaned that end of the store there from top to bottom. And everybody likes her. As a matter of fact, I'd hate to lose her.
3: Lose her?
2: Well, she keeps talking about San Francisco like it's the land of Canaan, and she couldn't wait to get there.
3: Maybe it's only talk.
2: Nah, I don't think so. She's too took up with the idea. And I get the notion that Dodge is just the place she ran out of money. And as soon as she saves up enough, she'll be on her way.
3: Did she ever tell you where she's from?
2: A farm someplace in Ohio, I think. She keeps saying how she misses the excitement of New York City and the opera and all. But then one day, we got talking about hogs and milk cows, and she let it slip. Almost bit her tongue off after she said it.
3: You think she's ashamed of being raised on a farm?
2: Nah, it ain't that. It's more like she was scared. Like she had to keep it a secret.
4: I'm back, Mr. Jonas. I'll just tidy up the counter and... Miss Kitty.
3: Hello, Edna. My, you look pretty.
4: Why, thank you.
2: Miss Kitty is waiting for her order, Edna.
4: Oh, I've got it all wrapped and setting on the counter here.
3: That was very thoughtful. Mr. Jonas was just
4: I knew you'd be in, so I told Mr. Jonas rather than have you wait, I'd get it ready, and he could give it to you. Here you are.
5: Miss Edna, it's almost 5 o'clock. Are you?
6: Miss Kitty.
3: Hello, Chester.
4: I'm all ready, Mr. Proudfoot. Oh, you'll have to forgive the way I look, but I have been working all day, and a person does get a little wilted.
6: Yes, ma'am.
4: Oh, well, shall we go? See you in the morning, Mr. Jonas.
2: All right, Edna.
4: Nice seeing you, Miss Kitty.
3: Nice seeing you. And you too, Chester.
6: Yes, it was, but very nice.
3: Mr. Jonas, I think you're wrong.
2: About what?
3: San Francisco. I think Dodge City is as far west as Edna plans to get.
4: I just think trains are the most exciting thing, Mr. Proudfoot, don't you? All that black smoke and the huffing and puffing and the way the whistle screams. Oh, it's like a big wild animal or a dragon.
5: Well, now, I never quite thought of it that way.
4: Oh, would you mind, Mr. Proudfoot, if I just held on to your arm till it leaves?
6: No, not if you're really scared.
4: Oh, my, but you're strong.
6: Well,
4: and you must be very brave, too, working with Marshal Dillon the way you do, fighting Indians.
6: Well, we don't fight many Indians.
4: Oh, and capturing rustlers and horse thieves and train robbers.
6: Well, every once in a while we...
4: Oh, I bet you've saved his life lots of times.
6: Mr. Dillon, he has a way of looking after himself.
5: It is pretty exciting, isn't it?
4: Oh, it certainly is.
7: Here's the marshal's mail, Chester.
5: Oh, thank you, Charlie. I'm just coming in to get it.
7: You think you and your pretty little helper can carry all that all by yourselves?
5: Oh, sure, Charlie. This little bit is... I think we'll manage all right. Oh, Charlie sure is a kidder.
4: Oh, I'll bet there are real important things in those letters.
5: No, once in a while there is. Don't seem to be much today, though. Just 3 wanted circulars and...
4: Oh, could I see one of them?
5: Well, I guess there ain't no harm. They're going to be posted anyways. Here.
4: Text? Texas Sam. Oh, what a mean, terrible-looking person.
5: Now, that's not a real good picture of him. He's really...
4: Oh, don't show me the others. I don't want to know about such people.
5: Well, all right, but you asked.
4: But I would like to see those envelopes.
5: Now, Miss Edna, the U.S. mail is sort of secret-like.
4: Oh, Chester, just let me look. Oh, my, the Department of the Interior in Washington, D.C., and the U.S. Marshal's Office in St. Louis. Oh, my, all that important mail. It is a responsibility, isn't it?
5: I think I better walk you home now, so I can take the mail to the office. Mr. Dillon likes to look at it before he goes to supper.
4: Chester?
5: Yes, ma'am?
4: Oh, this boardwalk's terribly rough. Would you mind if I took your arm?
5: Oh, no, ma'am.

0: You sure that's the move you want to make?
1: I guess so.
0: That makes three games in a row, and I suppose I should feel flush with victory, but I find it absolutely no satisfaction in beating a half-hearted opponent.
1: What are you talking about?
0: What's your problem?
1: There's no problem, Doc.
0: Come on, out with it.
1: Well, you'll know sooner or later anyway. It's Chester.
0: Chester?
1: Has he been up to see you?
0: No, why? Is he sick?
1: Well, something's wrong with him.
0: Well, what are his symptoms? What does he do?
1: Nothing.
0: Well, then, what makes you think
1: those are his symptoms. He doesn't do anything. When he's here, he walks around with a blank expression. He doesn't hear anything I say. This place hasn't been swept in a week. I've made the coffee for 2 days. And day before yesterday, that drifter we had in the cell, he didn't get any supper.
0: That doesn't sound like Chester.
1: Well, that's what I'm talking about. You have any idea what might be bothering him?
0: As a matter of fact, I do. The only thing that amazes me is that it hasn't happened long before this.
1: Well, what is it?
0: Chester is a victim of your ingratitude.
1: Oh, now, Doc.
0: That may sound silly, but it's a fact.
1: Look, Doc,
0: No. You listen. You ask my opinion, and I'm going to give it to you. I've seen cases like this before. A man goes on year after year doing his job, then suddenly one day he asks himself, why? Sure, he gets paid for it, but he has to feel that he's doing what he's doing is important, that the person he works for appreciates his efforts. If he doesn't, all the spunk goes out of him, and he begins to think maybe he should find something else to do.
1: You mean Chester's thinking about quitting?
0: I wouldn't be a bit surprised. Tell me, when was the last time you said something nice to him?
1: Something nice? Look, I can't run this office like a Sunday school. If I have to pat Chester on the back every time he
0: does... All right. You asked me and I told you. Just go on like you have been. No word of thanks. No praise. Barking orders. Expecting things to be done day after day.
1: Well, maybe you're right.
0: You certainly wouldn't want to lose a man like Chester because of your own stubbornness.
1: No, I wouldn't. Doc, it takes a real friend to be honest with a man and the way you just were.
0: That's all right, Matt. That's what friends are for. Now, how about another game of checkers, and this time, see if you can give me a little competition.

0: Yep, there goes that old dragon.
1: Oh, it sure is exciting.
0: It sure is. Yeah. We better go to the depot and pick up the mail. Old Charlie must have it sorted by now. Have to get it to Mr. Dillon so we can look at it before supper.
1: Oh, you'll have time to walk home with me now, won't you?
0: Well, sure. I didn't mean that. I just meant...
2: I see you got your pretty little helper with you again, Chester.
0: I sure have.
2: It kind of brightens things up to have her come in with you every afternoon the way she does.
0: Is the mail sorted, Charlie?
2: Of course it is.
0: Well, could I have it then, please?
2: Here.
0: Thank you, Charlie. We'll see you tomorrow.
2: See you tomorrow, both of you.
1: You know, Chester, you're the nicest person I ever met.
0: I am? Well, that's that.
1: Oh, it's true. And I'll tell you something else.
0: What?
1: Well, this is a secret. Lean over so I can whisper it in your ear.
0: Well, just say it. Nobody can hear.
1: Lean over. That's what I think of you, Chester.
0: Well, now, ma'am, Miss Edna, that's very, I don't think Front Street is the place to,
1: Oh, it's all right, Chester. I don't care who knows.
0: I think I better take you home, huh? On account of Mr. Dillon will be mad if he don't get his mail.
1: Oh, it must be very important mail tonight. Let me see.
0: You know, you shouldn't do that, Miss Edna.
1: Oh, I know. The United States mail is sacred, and it's your job to protect it.
0: Please, give it to me, Miss Edna.
1: One from the Department of the Army, a circular, a catalog of firearms and ammunition, another circular, a letter from Ohio. Oops, I dropped that silly old catalog.
0: I'll get it.
1: Oh, I'm sorry.
0: It ain't hurt none. It's the new catalog I sent for.
1: Oh, here are the letters.
0: Thank you. Miss Edna.
1: Well, what's the matter?
0: There was another letter here.
1: There was?
0: Now, you know there was. You had it right in your hand. There it is.
1: Where, Chester?
0: You stuck it in your shirt waist there.
1: Well, what makes you so sure that's your letter?
0: Well, it has to be.
1: Mr. Proudfoot, are you accusing me of stealing a silly old letter?
0: Well, no, ma'am. I suppose it could have got there by accident,
1: but... If you're so sure, why don't you just take it away from me?
0: Well,
1: but if you try, I'd scream like anything, and everybody in Dodge would think that Chester Proudfoot was a big, nasty old brute. Huh.
0: Miss Edna! Miss...

0: Good morning, Chester.
1: Good morning, Mr. Dillon. Sorry I didn't get you breakfast this morning.
0: Why, every man has the right to sleep late now and then. And I think it's kind of good to eat breakfast out once in a while anyway.
1: I didn't close my eyes until after sunup, Mr. Dillon. I just tossed and turned, tossed.
0: You know, I think you've been working too hard, Chester. I think you should take a couple of days. Pack your saddlebag, take your fishing pole, ride out and just loaf a little. Remember that little stream that cuts off at the Arkansas?
1: I remember it, Mr. Dillon. I just couldn't do that.
0: Well, I can manage without you here for a couple of days.
1: Mr. Dillon, if you want me to go away, you don't have to be nice about it. I understand.
0: Chester, I didn't say I want you to go away.
1: You said you could manage without me.
0: For 2 days. I figured you needed a rest, a change. You know, you got a tough job. I've got a tough job. Any marshal has. If he doesn't have help he can count on, his job is twice as tough. Now, you're a good assistant. You're loyal. You're dependable. And when you're covering my back with a rifle or a shotgun, I don't worry about what's behind me. I can think about what's in front of me.
1: Mr. Dillon?
0: Shut up. I'm not finished yet. Now, when I'm out on the prairie 4 or 5 days, a week at a time, I got to have a companion I can stand to live with. Well, most of the time, I can stand you. Now, does that sound like I'm trying to get rid of you? Well, does it?
1: No, sir. And thank you very much. You just helped me make up my mind about something very important.
0: All right, then. Now, make up your mind to clean up this rat's nest from top to bottom before I get back. I'm going to the Long Branch.
1: Yes, sir, Mr. Dillon.
0: I don't know, Kitty. I guess I was pretty hard on him, but, well, maybe it helped. Anyway, sweet-talking him seemed to make him feel worse.
2: And that was Doc's idea, huh?
0: Yeah. He figured Chester needed some encouragement.
2: And what did you figure?
0: Well, nothing. I'm just tired of him mooning around like a lovesick calf, neglecting his work.
2: You said it. I didn't.
0: Said what?
2: Mooning like a lovesick calf.
0: Oh, nah. Kitty. Chester? Who?
2: You men. You get so wound up in your own little world, you don't see any of the interesting things that go on. I suppose now you're going to tell me you've never even heard of Edna Wallstrom.
0: Well, sure. She's the little girl Jonas hired to work in the store. Came to town a couple of weeks ago.
2: Well, she's not exactly a little girl. She's 22 if she's a day. She's very cute. And she set her cap for Chester.
0: Kitty, Chester isn't the kind to go chasing after girls.
2: I said she set her cap for him. She's got it all planned. She gets off work at 5, Chester meets her at the store, they walk down to the depot to wait for the 5:15, pick up the mail, and he walks her home.
0: And that's all?
2: That's all. It seems to be enough to keep him completely dazed all the next morning and afternoon.
0: Well, what do you know?
2: Well, speak of the devil.
1: Mr. Dillon?
0: Well, Chester. Miss Wallstrom?
3: Marshall?
0: I think you know Miss Kitty Russell.
3: Oh, yes, I do. Good evening, Miss Kitty.
1: Evening, Miss Kitty.
2: Well, won't you sit down?
1: We'll sit, but we're not going to drink. Miss Wallstrom has something to tell you, Mr. Dillon.
2: Well, in that case, I'll leave you three alone.
3: Oh, no, please stay, Miss Kitty. I don't mind.
0: Well, what is it?
3: I'm under arrest, Marshal.
0: What?
3: Chester arrested me for tampering with the U.S. mail.
1: Well, you didn't open the letter, Miss Edna, so that just makes it interfering instead of tampering.
0: That's still a pretty serious charge, Miss Wallstrom.
3: Oh, I know that now, Marshal, but I didn't really believe Chester until he showed it to me in a book. And he said he liked me very much, but if he didn't arrest me, he would be even guiltier than I am, because it wouldn't be loyal to you, and that a marshal has to be able to trust his assistant in everything.
0: Well, who is this letter addressed to?
3: To you, Marshal. Here it is. It's from Mr. Gruber, back on a farm near Akron, Ohio. And it's all a lie!
0: Well, if you haven't opened it, how do you know it's a lie?
1: Well, Mr. Dillon, this Mr. Gruber wrote to Miss Edna about a week ago and told her what he was going to do if she didn't get on the next train back to Ohio.
0: Well, let's find out.
1: If he'd only told me about this, Miss Edna, instead of trying to steal the letter.
3: Oh, I just didn't know what to do, Chester. I thought if the marshal didn't know about it, old Mr. Gruber would leave me alone.
4: Well, I know, but...
0: Miss Wallstrom, did you steal $200 from this Mr. Gruber?
3: No, sir, Marshall, I didn't. He gave it to me. It was a loan.
0: But he says here you signed a confession.
3: That's not true. Well, maybe it was a confession, but he told me I was signing a note.
0: And you're telling me the truth now?
3: Yes, sir, I am.
0: Well, we'll find out who's lying tomorrow.
1: What do you mean, Mr. Dillon?
0: Gruber's getting into Dodge at 10 tomorrow morning.
3: Are you going to put me in jail, Marshal?
0: No, you just stay on at the boarding house tonight, but right after breakfast tomorrow, you'd better show up at my office.
3: I certainly will. And, Marshal, if you can't make that mean old man tell the truth, I will.
5: When somebody breaks the law, they should be in jail.
0: Well, that may be true, Mr. Gruber, but this jail wasn't built for women. And I'm still not sure the law was broken.
5: You got my letter. I sent you her confession.
0: Yes, I know. And if you filed a complaint back in Ohio, I can hold her here.
5: When somebody breaks the law, they should be in jail.
0: Well, that may be true, Mr. Gruber, but this jail wasn't built for women. And I'm still not sure the law was broken.
5: You got my letter.

0: That old fool Gruber.
1: What?
0: I'm sick and tired of being that old fool Gruber. Let's all laugh at that old fool Gruber. Everybody gets the best of that old fool Gruber. Well, this time, Gruber's going to win. This time, I'm going to laugh. They'll see another... Who is this?
1: This is my assistant, Chester Proudfoot.
0: Oh.
1: Chester, this is Mr. Gruber from Ohio.
2: I know. Here's a telegraph, Mr. Dillon, from the Akron Police.
0: Now we'll see if old Gruber's so foolish.
1: You've read it, Chester?
2: Yes, sir. I did.
0: Now you read it, Marshal. Go ahead.
1: Complaint against Edna Wahlstrom filed here by Hans Gruber, January 10. Charge, theft. If presently in your city, please apprehend and hold for extradition.
0: So now I want her arrested.
2: She's no criminal, Mr. Dillon.
0: You think not?
2: No, I don't. She's a real fine person. And if she did something wrong, she must have had a real good reason.
1: Chester.
2: I'm sorry, Mr. Dillon, but I'm real upset.
0: Now, you look here, young fella.
2: No, you look here. I think Miss Edna is a fine person, and I just won't believe she'd do anything real bad like stealing your money. She works hard. She's nice. And she's pretty. And she wouldn't do a thing like that.
0: You've got a lot to learn, young fella.
2: That may be. But there's one thing I know. If you say one mean thing about her when she gets here, if you try to scare her one little bit, it's going to make me madder than I am now.
0: Are you threatening me?
1: Chester, nobody's going to intimidate her. I'll see to that. Now, you calm down, and I promise you we'll get to the bottom of this just as soon as we...
3: Here she is, Matt.
1: Hello, Kitty. Come on in, Miss Wahlstrom.
3: And you must be Hans Gruber.
0: That's right.
3: Well, I sure wouldn't be proud of it. This is one of the few times I wish I were a man. I'd cut the rail and carry both ends of it to ride you out of Dodge.
1: Kitty, I just got Chester calmed down, so don't you start. Miss Wahlstrom, do you know this man?
4: Well, that's Mr. Gruber.
0: Hello, Edna. Why did you do it, Edna?
4: Mr. Gruber, you told me when I signed the paper that now everything was all right. You know I was going to pay it back.
0: I don't mean about the money. Why did you run away? Everybody laughs at me.
4: I can't help that, Mr. Gruber. I had to do it.
0: But why?
3: I'll tell you why.
1: Kitty.
3: No, Matt, this is important. Mr. Gruber, you're a widower, aren't you?
0: That's right. 40 years now.
3: And Edna here was your housekeeper, your hired girl?
0: Yeah.
3: How much did you pay her?
0: Well, not so much maybe in money, but there's room and board, and I bought goods so she could make clothes.
3: And on fair day, one Friday a month, you took her to town with you, along with the chickens and the eggs and the pigs, and you gave her $2 to spend. Is that right?
0: Yeah, but
3: And for that, she kept the house. She did the baking, the cooking, the washing and ironing, fed the pigs, fed the chickens, gathered the eggs, and when she wanted to leave, you wouldn't lend her enough money to live for 2 weeks while she went looking for another job.
0: Yeah, that is so. But I didn't want her to go away. She was always talking about New York or San Francisco. I was afraid if she had money, she would go away.
3: But you made it easy for her to steal the $200. Then you made her sign that silly confession so you could use it to frighten her into staying on the farm.
0: But it didn't work. She had the money. I couldn't find it. And she used it to go away.
1: Is that the story, Gruber?
0: Yeah, that's the story.
1: Hmm. You must be very proud of yourself.
0: No. No, I'm not. That's why I had to find you, Edna.
4: Oh, I don't even want to talk to you, Mr. Gruber.
0: You don't have to talk. Just listen. I will talk. I had to find you because, well, because I want you to be Mrs. Gruber.
4: What?
0: That's all right. You laugh. But you listen, too. I've hired a couple, Jakob Glasnik and his missus, to run the farm. And you know that little house with the green shutters? The Schaefer place we used to pass along when we go to town? The one you always like so much?
4: Well, what about it?
0: I bought it.
4: Oh, that's very nice, Mr. Gruber, but
0: wait, I'm not finished. Look in this envelope. Go ahead.
4: Train tickets to San Francisco.
0: And I wrote to the Palace Hotel. And they will get us married, and we'll stay there. And we'll buy some fancy clothes, and we'll go to the show houses, and...
4: Oh, Mr. Gruber.
0: I want you should call me Hans, Edna.
4: Oh, Hans, you're the nicest person I ever met.
0: There's a train at 5:15. If you get packed...
4: Oh, I can't.

0: once. Oh, but we'll have to hurry. You come with me and we'll get everything together.
1: What about this Warren?
2: I will write to them from San Francisco. Just forget about it, please.
1: But... Now, that's about...
0: Oh, I'm just so excited. I almost went off without saying goodbye. Miss Kitty, thank you so much for helping me. And Marshall, I'm sorry I took the letter. Really, I am. And Chester?
3: Yes, ma'am.
0: Please lean over.
3: Well, now...
0: Please. Chester? I think you're the second nicest person I ever met. Goodbye.
3: Goodbye, Miss Edna.
4: I'm sorry, Chester.
3: Oh, that's all right, Miss Kitty. It's just, Mr. Dillon, some people sure is hard to figure out.
1: Chester, if by some people you mean women, they certainly are.
5: 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The show features the voice talents of Rick Mason as Matt Dillon, Don Smith as Chester, George Krein as Doc, Pam Murphy as Kitty, Karen Hayes as Edna, John Kopek as Hans, Steve Mastrorilli as Jonas, and me, Matt Poro as Charlie and your announcer. 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
7: 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I'm Laura Kerrigan, your director. Before tonight's story begins, I'd like to thank the volunteers, sponsors, and donors who generously make all of our programming possible. We are especially grateful to the Abington, Brockton, Duxbury, East Bridgewater, Everett, Hanover, Hingham, Marshfield, Plymouth, Quincy, and Scituate Cultural Councils for sponsoring this year's radio theater season. Tonight, we take you into the world of Gunsmoke, broadcast from 1952 to 1961 and set in Dodge City, Kansas, during the cattle drive era of the 1870s. The series captured an American West still raw, restless, and unforgiving. Gunsmoke was a Western for adults. There were no singing cowboys, no tidy endings, only flawed, desperate people struggling to survive on the frontier. Matt Marshall Dillon stood at the center of it all, a lonely, weathered lawman, shaped by hardship. And Miss Kitty? Well, there was a lot of speculation about her profession. And as Time magazine famously observed in 1959, she's obviously not selling chocolate bars. Tonight's episode, Chester's Dilemma, was broadcast on CBS Radio back in January 31st, 1960. In this episode, Chester, Matt Dillon's loyal and good-hearted sidekick, has fallen for pretty Edna Walston. But does the object of Chester's affection want more than just his attention? Well, stay tuned, partner, because it's time for Gunsmoke.

Around Dodge City and in the territory on West, there's just one way to handle the killers and the spoilers. And that's with a U.S. Marshal and the smell of gun smoke.

0: Gunsmoke, the story of the violence that moved west with young America, and the story of a man who moved with it.
1: I'm that man, Matt Dillon, United States Marshal, the first man they look for and the last they want to meet. It's a chancy job, and it makes a man watchful and a little lonely.
2: I sure can't find your order, Miss Kitty.
3: Don't worry about it, Mr. Jonas.
2: I saw Edna getting the things together, but what she did with them?
3: Mr. Jonas, I don't mind waiting.
2: Well, it bothers me. She should be here till 5 o'clock. But no, every afternoon come 4:30, she has to run off to the boarding house, change her clothes, comb her hair, and freshen up, as she keeps saying.
3: Well, if she's not a good worker, why do you keep her on?
2: No, I didn't say that. She's a fine worker. And smart and pretty. Why, in the short time she's been here, she's cleaned that end of the store there from top to bottom. And everybody likes her. As a matter of fact, I'd hate to lose her.
3: Lose her?
2: Well, she keeps talking about San Francisco like it's the land of Canaan, and she couldn't wait to get there.
3: Maybe it's only talk.
2: Nah, I don't think so. She's too took up with the idea. And I get the notion that Dodge is just the place she ran out of money. And as soon as she saves up enough, she'll be on her way.
3: Did she ever tell you where she's from?
2: A farm someplace in Ohio, I think. She keeps saying how she misses the excitement of New York City and the opera and all. But then one day, we got talking about hogs and milk cows, and she let it slip. Almost bit her tongue off after she said it.
3: You think she's ashamed of being raised on a farm?
2: Nah, it ain't that. It's more like she was scared. Like she had to keep it a secret.
4: I'm back, Mr. Jonas. I'll just tidy up the counter and... Miss Kitty.
3: Hello, Edna. My, you look pretty.
4: Why, thank you.
2: Miss Kitty is waiting for her order, Edna.
4: Oh, I've got it all wrapped and setting on the counter here.
3: That was very thoughtful. Mr. Jonas was just
4: I knew you'd be in, so I told Mr. Jonas rather than have you wait, I'd get it ready, and he could give it to you. Here you are.
5: Miss Edna, it's almost 5 o'clock. Are you?
6: Miss Kitty.
3: Hello, Chester.
4: I'm all ready, Mr. Proudfoot. Oh, you'll have to forgive the way I look, but I have been working all day, and a person does get a little wilted.
6: Yeah. Yes, ma'am.
4: Oh, well, shall we go? See you in the morning, Mr. Jonas.
2: All right, Edna.
4: Nice seeing you, Miss Kitty.
3: Nice seeing you. And you too, Chester.
6: Yes, it was, but very nice.
3: Mr. Jonas, I think you're wrong.
2: About what?
3: San Francisco. I think Dodge City is as far west as Edna plans to get.
4: I just think trains are the most exciting thing, Mr. Proudfoot, don't you? All that black smoke and the huffing and puffing and the way the whistle screams. Oh, it's like a big wild animal or a dragon.
5: Well, now, I never quite thought of it that way.
4: Oh, would you mind, Mr. Proudfoot, if I just held on to your arm till it leaves?
6: No. Not if you're really scared.
4: Oh, my, but you're strong.
6: Well,
4: and you must be very brave, too, working with Marshal Dillon the way you do, fighting Indians.
6: Well, we don't fight many Indians.
4: Oh, and capturing rustlers and horse thieves and train robbers.
6: Well, every once in a while we...
4: Oh, I bet you saved his life lots of times.
6: Mr. Dillon, he has a way of looking after himself. It is pretty exciting, isn't it?
4: Oh, it certainly is.
7: Here's the marshal's mail, Chester.
5: Oh, thank you, Charlie. I'm just coming in to get it.
7: I think you and your pretty little helper can carry all that all by yourselves?
5: Oh, sure, Charlie. This little bit is... I think we'll manage all right. Oh, Charlie sure is a kidder.
4: Oh, I'll bet there are real important things in those letters.
5: No, once in a while there is. Don't seem to be much today, though. Just 3 wanted circulars and...
4: Oh, could I see one of them?
5: Well, I guess there ain't no harm. They're going to be posted anyways. Here.
4: Text? Texas Sam. Oh, what a mean, terrible-looking person.
5: Now, that's not a real good picture of him. He's really...
4: Oh, don't show me the others. I don't want to know about such people.
5: Well, all right, but you asked.
4: But I would like to see those envelopes.
5: Now, Miss Edna, the U.S. mail is sort of secret-like.
4: Oh, Chester, just let me look. Oh, my, the Department of the Interior in Washington, D.C., and the U.S. Marshal's Office in St. Louis. Oh, my, all that important mail. It is a responsibility, isn't it?
5: I think I better walk you home now so I can take the mail to the office. Mr. Dillon likes to look at it before he goes to supper.
4: Chester.
5: Yes, ma'am?
4: Oh, this boardwalk's terribly rough. Would you mind if I took your arm?
5: Oh, no, ma'am.

0: You sure that's the move you want to make?
1: I guess so.
0: That makes three games in a row, and I suppose I should feel flush with victory, but I find it absolutely no satisfaction in beating a half-hearted opponent.
1: What are you talking about?
0: What's your problem?
1: There's no problem, Doc.
0: Come on, out with it.
1: Well, you'll know sooner or later anyway. It's Chester.
0: Chester?
1: Has he been up to see you?
0: No, why? Is he sick?
1: Well, something's wrong with him.
0: Well, what are his symptoms? What does he do?
1: Nothing.
0: Well, then, what makes you think
1: those are his symptoms. He doesn't do anything. When he's here, he walks around with a blank expression. He doesn't hear anything I say. This place hasn't been swept in a week. I've made the coffee for 2 days. And day before yesterday, that drifter we had in the cell, he didn't get any supper.
0: That doesn't sound like Chester.
1: Well, that's what I'm talking about. You have any idea what might be bothering him?
0: As a matter of fact, I do. The only thing that amazes me is that it hasn't happened long before this.
1: Well, what is it?
0: Chester is a victim of your ingratitude.
1: Oh, now, Doc.
0: That may sound silly, but it's a fact.
1: Look, Doc,
0: No. You listen. You ask my opinion, and I'm going to give it to you. I've seen cases like this before. A man goes on year after year doing his job, then suddenly one day he asks himself, why? Sure, he gets paid for it, but he has to feel that he's doing what he's doing is important, that the person he works for appreciates his efforts. If he doesn't, all the spunk goes out of him, and he begins to think maybe he should find something else to do.
1: You mean Chester's thinking about quitting?
0: I wouldn't be a bit surprised. Tell me, when was the last time you said something nice to him?
1: Something nice? Look, I can't run this office like a Sunday school. If I have to pat Chester on the back every time he
0: does... All right. You asked me and I told you. Just go on like you have been. No word of thanks. No praise. Barking orders. Expecting things to be done day after day.
1: Well, maybe you're right.
0: You certainly wouldn't want to lose a man like Chester because of your own stubbornness.
1: No, I wouldn't. Doc, it takes a real friend to be honest with a man and the way you just were.
0: That's all right, Matt. That's what friends are for. Now, how about another game of checkers, and this time, see if you can give me a little competition.

0: Sure is exciting.
1: It sure is. Well, we better go to the depot and pick up the mail. Old Charlie must have it sorted by now. Have to get it to Mr. Dillon so we can look at it before supper.
0: Oh, you'll have time to walk home with me now, won't you?
1: Well, sure. I didn't mean that. I just meant...
2: I see you got your pretty little helper with you again, Chester.
1: I sure have.
2: It kind of brightens things up to have her come in with you every afternoon the way she does.
1: Is the mail sorted, Charlie?
2: Of course it is.
1: Well, could I have it then, please?
2: Here.
1: Thank you, Charlie. We'll see you tomorrow.
2: See you tomorrow, both of you.
0: You know, Chester, you're the nicest person I ever met.
1: I am? Well, that's that.
0: Oh, it's true. And I'll tell you something else.
1: What?
0: Well, this is a secret. Lean over so I can whisper it in your ear.
1: Well, just say it. Nobody can hear.
0: Lean over. That's what I think of you, Chester.
1: Well, now, ma'am, Miss Edna, that's very, I don't think Front Street is the place to,
0: Oh, it's all right, Chester. I don't care who knows.
1: I think I better take you home, huh? On account of Mr. Dillon will be mad if he don't get his mail.
0: Oh, it must be very important mail tonight. Let me see.
1: You know, you shouldn't do that, Miss Edna.
0: Oh, I know. The United States mail is sacred, and it's your job to protect it.
1: Please, give it to me, Miss Edna.
0: One from the Department of the Army, a circular, a catalog of firearms and ammunition, another circular, a letter from Ohio. Oops, I dropped that silly old catalog.
1: I'll get it.
0: Oh, I'm sorry.
1: It ain't hurt none. It's the new catalog I sent for.
0: Oh, here are the letters.
1: Thank you. Miss Edna.
0: Well, what's the matter?
1: There was another letter here.
0: There was?
1: Now, you know there was. You had it right in your hand. There it is.
0: Where, Chester?
1: You stuck it in your shirt waist there.
0: Well, what makes you so sure that's your letter?
1: Well, it has to be.
0: Mr. Proudfoot, are you accusing me of stealing a silly old letter?
1: Well, no, ma'am. I suppose it could have got there by accident,
0: but... If you're so sure, why don't you just take it away from me?
1: Well,
0: but if you try, I'd scream like anything, and everybody in Dodge would think that Chester Proudfoot was a big, nasty old brute. Huh.
1: Miss Edna! Miss...
2: Good morning, Chester.
1: Good morning, Mr. Dillon. Sorry I didn't get you breakfast this morning.
2: Why, every man has the right to sleep late now and then. And I think it's kind of good to eat breakfast out once in a while anyway.
1: I didn't close my eyes until after sunup, Mr. Dillon. I just tossed and turned, tossed.
2: You know, I think you've been working too hard, Chester. I think you should take a couple of days. Pack your saddlebag, take your fishing pole, ride out, and just loaf a little. Remember that little stream that cuts off at the Arkansas?
1: I remember it, Mr. Dillon. I just couldn't do that.
2: Well, I can manage without you here for a couple of days.
1: Mr. Dillon, if you want me to go away, you don't have to be nice about it. I understand.
2: Chester, I didn't say I want you to go away.
1: You said you could manage without me.
2: For 2 days. I figured you needed a rest, a change. You know, you got a tough job. I've got a tough job. Any marshal has. If he doesn't have help he can count on, his job is twice as tough. Now, you're a good assistant. You're loyal. You're dependable. And when you're covering my back with a rifle or a shotgun, I don't worry about what's behind me. I can think about what's in front of me.
1: Mr. Dillon?
2: Shut up. I'm not finished yet. Now, when I'm out on the prairie 4 or 5 days, a week at a time, I got to have a companion I can stand to live with. Well, most of the time, I can stand you. Now, does that sound like I'm trying to get rid of you? Well, does it?
1: No, sir. And thank you very much. You just helped me make up my mind about something very important.
2: All right, then. Now, make up your mind to clean up this rat's nest from top to bottom before I get back. I'm going to the Long Branch.
1: Yes, sir, Mr. Dillon.
3: Thank you.
2: I don't know, Kitty. I guess I was pretty hard on him, but, well, maybe it helped. Anyway, sweet-talking him seemed to make him feel worse.
0: And that was Doc's idea, huh?
2: Yeah. He figured Chester needed some encouragement.
0: And what did you figure?
2: Well, nothing. I'm just tired of him mooning around like a lovesick calf, neglecting his work.
0: You said it. I didn't.
2: Said what?
0: Mooning like a lovesick calf.
2: Oh, nah. Kitty. Chester? Who?
0: You men. You get so wound up in your own little world, you don't see any of the interesting things that go on. I suppose now you're going to tell me you've never even heard of Edna Wallstrom.
2: Well, sure. She's the little girl Jonas hired to work in the store. Came to town a couple of weeks ago.
0: Well, she's not exactly a little girl. She's 22 if she's a day. She's very cute. And she set her cap for Chester.
2: Kitty, Chester isn't the kind to go chasing after girls.
0: I said she set her cap for him. She's got it all planned. She gets off work at 5, Chester meets her at the store, they walk down to the depot to wait for the 5:15, pick up the mail, and he walks her home.
2: And that's all?
0: That's all. It seems to be enough to keep him completely dazed all the next morning and afternoon.
2: Well, what do you know?
0: Well, speak of the devil.
1: Mr. Dillon?
2: Well, Chester, Miss Wallstrom?
3: Marshall?
2: I think you know Miss Kitty Russell.
3: Oh, yes, I do. Good evening, Miss Kitty.
1: Evening, Miss Kitty.
0: Well, won't you sit down?
1: We'll sit, but we're not going to drink. Miss Wallstrom has something to tell you, Mr. Dillon.
0: Well, in that case, I'll leave you three alone.
3: Oh, no, please stay, Miss Kitty. I don't mind.
2: Well, what is it?
3: I'm under arrest, Marshal.
2: What?
3: Chester arrested me for tampering with the U.S. mail.
1: Well, you didn't open the letter, Miss Edna, so that just makes it interfering instead of tampering.
2: That's still a pretty serious charge, Miss Wallstrom.
3: Oh, I know that now, Marshal, but I didn't really believe Chester until he showed it to me in a book. And he said he liked me very much, but if he didn't arrest me, he would be even guiltier than I am, because it wouldn't be loyal to you, and that a marshal has to be able to trust his assistant in everything.
2: Well, who is this letter addressed to?
3: To you, Marshal. Here it is. It's from Mr. Gruber, back on a farm near Akron, Ohio. And it's all a lie!
2: Well, if you haven't opened it, how do you know it's a lie?
1: Well, Mr. Dillon, this Mr. Gruber wrote to Miss Edna about a week ago and told her what he was going to do if she didn't get on the next train back to Ohio.
2: Well, let's find out.
1: If he'd only told me about this, Miss Edna, instead of trying to steal the letter.
3: Oh, I just didn't know what to do, Chester. I thought if the marshal didn't know about it, old Mr. Gruber would leave me alone.
1: Well, I know, but...
2: Miss Wallstrom, did you steal $200 from this Mr. Gruber?
3: No, sir, Marshal, I didn't. He gave it to me. It was a loan.
2: But he says here you signed a confession.
3: That's not true. Well, maybe it was a confession, but he told me I was signing a note.
2: And you're telling me the truth now?
3: Yes, sir, I am.
2: Well, we'll find out who's lying tomorrow.
1: What do you mean, Mr. Dillon?
2: Gruber's getting into Dodge at 10 tomorrow morning.
3: Are you going to put me in jail, Marshal?
2: No, you just stay on at the boarding house tonight, but right after breakfast tomorrow, you'd better show up at my office.
3: I certainly will. And, Marshal, if you can't make that mean old man tell the truth, I will.
4: When somebody breaks the law, they should be in jail.
2: Well, that may be true, Mr. Gruber, but this jail wasn't built for women. And I'm still not sure the law was broken.
4: You got my letter. I sent you her confession.
2: Yes, I know. And if you filed a complaint back in Ohio, I can hold her here in Dodge until they send someone to take her back.
4: But I'm already here. I will take her back.
2: Mr. Gruber, the law just doesn't work that way.
4: But why do you think I came? Why do you think I spent all that money?
2: I don't know. You say she stole $200. This trip must have cost you twice that much already.
4: That's right. And it would be worth every penny and more.
2: But why?
4: Because of that old fool Gruber.
2: What?
4: I'm sick and tired of being that old fool Gruber. Let's all laugh at that old fool Gruber. Everybody gets the best of that old fool Gruber. Well, this time, Gruber's going to win. This time, I'm going to laugh. They'll see another... Who is this?
2: This is my assistant, Chester Proudfoot.
4: Oh.
2: Chester, this is Mr. Gruber from Ohio.
5: I know. Here's a telegraph, Mr. Dillon, from the Akron Police.
4: Now we'll see if old Gruber's so foolish.
2: You've read it, Chester?
5: Yes, sir. I did.
4: Now you read it, Marshal. Go ahead.
2: Complaint against Edna Wahlstrom filed here by Hans Gruber, January 10. Charge, theft. If presently in your city, please apprehend and hold for extradition.
4: So now I want her arrested.
5: She's no criminal, Mr. Dillon.
4: You think not?
5: No, I don't. She's a real fine person. And if she did something wrong, she must have had a real good reason.
2: Chester.
5: I'm sorry, Mr. Dillon, but I'm real upset.
4: Now, you look here, young fella.
5: No, you look here. I think Miss Edna is a fine person, and I just won't believe she'd do anything real bad like stealing your money. She works hard. She's nice. And she's pretty. And she wouldn't do a thing like that.
4: You've got a lot to learn, young fella.
5: That may be, but there's one thing I know. If you say one mean thing about her when she gets here, if you try to scare her one little bit, it's going to make me madder than I am now.
4: Are you threatening me?
2: Chester, nobody's going to intimidate her. I'll see to that. Now, you calm down, and I promise you we'll get to the bottom of this just as soon as we...
6: Here she is, Matt.
2: Hello, Kitty. Come on in, Miss Wahlstrom.
6: And you must be Hans Gruber.
4: That's right.
6: Well, I sure wouldn't be proud of it. This is one of the few times I wish I were a man. I'd cut the rail and carry both ends of it to ride you out of Dodge.
2: Kitty, I just got Chester calmed down, so don't you start. Miss Wahlstrom, do you know this man?
3: Well, that's Mr. Gruber.
4: Hello, Edna. Why did you do it, Edna?
3: Mr. Gruber, you told me when I signed the paper that now everything was all right. You know I was going to pay it back.
4: I don't mean about the money. Why did you run away? Everybody laughs at me.
3: I can't help that, Mr. Gruber. I had to do it.
4: But why?
6: I'll tell you why.
2: Kitty.
6: No, Matt, this is important. Mr. Gruber, you're a widower, aren't you?
4: That's right. 40 years now.
6: And Edna here was your housekeeper, your hired girl?
4: Yeah.
6: How much did you pay her?
4: Well, not so much maybe in money, but there's room and board, and I bought goods so she could make clothes.
6: And on fair day, one Friday a month, you took her to town with you, along with the chickens and the eggs and the pigs, and you gave her $2 to spend. Is that right?
4: Yeah, but
6: And
4: I...
6: for that, she kept the house. She did the baking, the cooking, the washing and ironing, fed the pigs, fed the chickens, gathered the eggs, and when she wanted to leave, you wouldn't lend her enough money to live for 2 weeks while she went looking for another job.
4: Yeah, that is so. But I didn't want her to go away. She was always talking about New York or San Francisco. I was afraid if she had money, she would go away.
6: But you made it easy for her to steal the $200. Then you made her sign that silly confession so you could use it to frighten her into staying on the farm.
4: But it didn't work. She had the money. I couldn't find it. And she used it to go away.
2: Is that the story, Gruber?
4: Yeah, that's the story.
2: Hmm. You must be very proud of yourself.
4: No. No, I'm not. That's why I had to find you, Edna.
3: Oh, I don't even want to talk to you, Mr. Gruber.
4: You don't have to talk. Just listen. I will talk. I had to find you because, well, because I want you to be Mrs. Gruber.
3: What?
4: That's all right. You laugh, but you listen, too. I've hired a couple, Jakub Glasnik and his missus, to run the farm. And you know that little house with the green shutters? The Schaefer place we used to pass along when we go to town? The one you always like so much?
3: Well, what about it?
4: I bought it.
3: Oh, that's very nice, Mr. Gruber, but
4: wait, I'm not finished. Look in this envelope. Go ahead.
3: Train tickets to San Francisco.
4: And I wrote to the Palace Hotel. And they will get us married, and we'll stay there. And we'll buy some fancy clothes, and we'll go to the show houses, and...
3: Oh, Mr. Gruber.
4: I want you should call me Hans, Edna.
3: Oh, Hans. You're the nicest person I ever met.
4: There's a train at 5:15 if you get packed.
3: Oh, I can, Hans. Oh, but we'll have to hurry. You come with me and we'll get everything together.
2: What about this warrant?
4: I will write to them from San Francisco. Just forget about it, please.
2: But... Now, that's about...
3: Oh, I'm just so excited. I almost went off without saying goodbye. Miss Kitty, thank you so much for helping me. And Marshall, I'm sorry I took the letter. Really, I am. And Chester?
5: Yes, ma'am.
3: Please lean over.
5: Well, now.
3: Please. Chester, I think you're the second nicest person I ever met. Goodbye.
5: Goodbye, Miss Edna.
6: I'm sorry, Chester.
5: Oh, that's all right, Miss Kitty. It's just, Mr. Dillon, some people sure is hard to figure out.
2: Chester, if by some people you mean women, they certainly are.
7: 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The show features the voice talents of Rick Mason as Matt Dillon, Don Smith as Chester, George Krein as Doc, Pam Murphy as Kitty, Karen Hayes as Edna, John Kopek as Hans, Steve Mastrorilli as Jonas, and me, Matt Poro, as Charlie and your announcer. 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
8: Here's the forecast for the Boston and South Shore area on the Talking Information Center from the National Weather Service. For today, mostly cloudy, could be a shower or even thunderstorm later on today. Temperatures near 80. Overnight, partly cloudy, temperatures in the mid-60s. Sunny on Friday for Juneteenth, temperatures in the mid-80s. The sun rose this morning at 5:07, setting at 8:24 this evening. 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
12: Hello. Today is June 18th, 2026. My name is Dorothy, and I'll be reading an Associated Press article from World News. The title, Iran says the initial deal to end the war with the U.S. requires Israel to withdraw from Lebanon. By John Gambrell, Sam Metz, and Sam Magdy. Updated 8:28 p.m. June 16, 2026. Dubai, United Arab Emirates. Iran's top diplomat said Tuesday that the tentative deal to end the war with the United States would require Israel to withdraw from Lebanon, a condition Israel has already rejected, and that could sink the agreement, leading to the resumption of all-out war. The deal, which is between the U.S. and Iran, has not been made public, and officials have sometimes offered contradictory interpretations of what is in it. While Israel is not party to the agreement, it is part of the war after joining the U.S. in launching strikes on Iran on February 28th. Israel also has fought the Iran-backed Hezbollah militant group in Lebanon.